0: has been formally suspended pending a decision over sexual misconduct allegations. Sara Amir has the latest.
1: Karim Khan, who investigates war crimes, crimes against humanity and genocide, had already stepped aside temporarily amid accusations of engaging in a non-consensual sexual relationship with a lawyer in his office. He denies the allegations. The chief prosecutor has now been suspended from his duties, with the ICC referring him to its oversight body for disciplinary proceedings. The British lawyer's fate now lies in the hands of the Assembly of States Parties, which will hold a special session to decide whether Mr. Khan will remain in his job.
0: Somali soccer referee Omar Artan has been denied entry to the United States despite being selected to officiate in the World Cup. US Customs and Border Protection has confirmed he'd been denied entry after arriving at Miami International Airport from Istanbul on Saturday. Soccer's international governing body FIFA has confirmed Mr. Artan will not officiate at the World Cup. The executive director for the White House Task Force on the World Cup, Andrew Giuliani, says every visa decision is a national security decision. Looking at the weather for New South Wales, showers and possible afternoon thunderstorms about the Riverina and in the far west, scattered showers along the far north coast with isolated showers elsewhere. Sydney's weather, a partly cloudy day, the slight chance of a shower and a top of 21. Right now it's 18 degrees on the coast, 12 in Penrith, and the humidity is on 78%. The chance of late showers tomorrow and a top of 23. ABC News, the time now, 10:05.
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3: How are you going? Reinberger with you on the radio. Wasn't that delightful? Amanda Bishop, just one of the great comedy actresses of Australia. And you heard a brief moment of her Jackie Lambie and her Julia Gillard. She's an inspiration. Stephen says, I saw Steel Magnolias in the weekend with my partner. I was one of the few blokes in the audience. Loved it. Brilliant. Definitely not to be missed, says Stephen. Yes, I can recommend it. Not just because Mandy Bishop is a mate of mine, but because it's a really great play and the actresses they've got in it. It's just a fantastic lineup of people. And Alice in Berkeley says, Nick, I heard you talking about choirs earlier. The Wambara Bolo have a choir. By the look of it on Facebook, every resident of the northern suburbs belongs to it. Just wish I still lived up there. I'd be one of them. Looks like a lot of fun. It might be a good interview. Well, Alice, one of the reasons I was talking about that was because I read a really charming story by our journalist Grace Crivellaro, which came out just a couple of days ago. You can see it on our website. The title is Choirs Bring Community Together and Offer Antidote to Loneliness. And she talks about the Wambara Bowling Club, as well as another choir up the north, the Slapdash Choir, as well as talking about the actual mental and medical benefits of joining a choir. So, yeah, do look it up. And if you've got a community choir, there's quite a few of them around the place. I know Trish, our regular correspondent about jazz, has the choir that comes out of the pub at Shell Cove. The name's eluding for the moment, you can probably tell. But you can look her up as well. So there's lots of great ways that you can... You don't even have to sing. You can pick up a ukulele and play with several of the ukulele groups that are around the place. So, yeah, go and enjoy yourself and sing and play. It's 10:08 on 97.3 ABC Illawarra, where you are with Nick Reinberger with Wollongong. Cloud clearing, top of 20, only partly cloudy in Nowra and 20 degrees as well. Ulladulla might have a mostly sunny day and a top of 20 degrees, partly cloudy in Bowral. And Goulburn looks like it's going to get a shower or two and a top of 16 degrees. Traffic has been looking pretty good since this morning. We had some earlier issues around the Princes Highway around Engadine Heathcote Road. That's been cleared up. So if there's anything else, let me know on 1300 973 300.
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3: Last week, international pharmaceutical company AstraZeneca announced it will remove low-dose Zoladex from Australia's pharmaceutical benefits scheme and pharmacy shelves from November, leaving many patients and clinicians worried that this will impact patients' treatment and overall health. This medicine is used to suppress sex hormones, and it's a key medication for the treatment of prostate cancer, endometriosis, and some breast cancers. So why is it being pulled from the Australian market? And how will people using the drug be impacted? Dr. Niall Wheat is a professor in the School of Natural Sciences at Macquarie University and joins me now. Good morning.
5: Good morning.
3: What exactly is Zoladex?
5: So Zoladex is a drug that acts on a very small gland in the brain called the pituitary gland, which is kind of like the master gland for all hormones in the body. And when it affects the pituitary gland, we stop producing estrogen in women and testosterone in men.
3: Wow, okay, so that is a master gland if it's doing both of those jobs. So how effective has it been in those conditions that I described?
5: Yeah, so it works very well. So we use it to treat, like you said, prostate cancer in men, and when you combine it with other chemotherapy drugs, it's very good at reducing the growth and stopping the growth of prostate cancers. For the estrogen receptor breast cancers, works very well, again, in combination with other chemotherapy drugs. For endometriosis, not so great. It's not bad, but if you talk to any woman who has endometriosis, a lot of them will say that there is no drug that really works that well for that condition.
3: Mm. So they're removing the low dose, and yet the higher dose is still available. Why would they make that choice?
5: So they've been very clear to say that it's not to do with safety or efficacy. They say it's for commercial reasons, and they've been a little bit vague about what the commercial reasons are. But a lot of pharmaceutical companies manufacture a lot of drugs, and their facilities run 24/7. So it could be that they need to free up some manufacturing supply lines to make other medicines or increase the supply of something else. Or they could have just decided that there's two formulations, a low dose and a high dose, and they're cutting the low dose formulation. They could just say, look, it costs too much to produce two different formulations when everyone could just use the high dose.
3: Well, there have been times in my life where I've been prescribed a medication and they say, well, cut the pill in half. Is that possible with this?
5: It's not possible with this one because this one's a syringe, so it's very hard to cut a syringe in half.
3: Right.
5: But the benefit... What's been cut is the low-dose version, which is a once-a-month injection.
3: Mm.
5: The high dose will be available, and that's a once-every-three-month injection. So it actually works out. If patients are able to transition to the high-dose medication, they end up with fewer injections each year, which is better for the patient.
3: Okay, well, that's definitely for those of us that are very nervous about injections. What's the likely impact upon patients, in your view?
5: Yeah, so, first of all, like you said, the company is withdrawing it from the market in November, which is designed to give patients and their clinicians heaps of time to come up with alternative arrangements and decide on new treatment protocols. The impact, I think, is going to be relatively low. The company has said that they're going to try and get the higher dose formulation onto the PBS for women. And if that happens, there'll be almost no difference in the women's treatment other than having to have fewer injections.
3: Right.
5: The high dose is not suitable for women for some reason. There are alternative medicines they can have if they've got breast cancer or they've got the endometriosis.
3: What about for prostate cancer patients?
5: So the high dose is already available on the PBS for the prostate cancer. So like so many things in life, it only affects the women and the men are really unaffected by this.
3: Right. Is it likely to have a financial impact? Would a doctor hypothetically be able to prescribe it for a woman with endometriosis? And it's not on the PBS, and does that make it incredibly expensive?
5: Yeah, so if the high dose doesn't end up going on the PBS for women, it would significantly increase the cost. So if you look at PBS costs at the moment now, it's about $25 for a syringe, and if you're on a concession card, it's $7.70. If it has to be under a private prescription, we're now talking in the low hundreds of dollars per syringe. So So it is very important that the company gets it onto the PBS.
3: What's the process for getting onto the PBS? Do they have to supply all sorts of evidence to the Australian government to make that happen?
5: Yeah, so they've got to supply a lot of different evidence they do from what they normally

0: normally provide to get the drug approved for you. So a listing on the PBS is not about safety or efficacy. It's an economic decision for the government. And the company basically has to go to the government and say, if you put this on the PBS, it'll cost you money, but you'll save money somewhere else.
1: Right.
0: So they have to provide the evidence that shows the economic rationale for putting it on the PBS.
1: That's interesting. I mean, surely you'll help a certain X amount of people would be part of that argument, wouldn't it? Exactly. Or do they have to make the economic argument that if they get sicker, they're going to go into a public hospital and therefore it's going to cost you money?
0: Well, it doesn't just have to be them getting treated in a health facility, right? If you look at the number of women that miss days of work endometriosis, right, you've got a workforce benefit there by having that endometriosis better managed. And you've got much more inclusion. And then, yeah, if you can keep people out of the hospital, that's definitely a big economic benefit.
1: Fair enough. Are there other options besides this particular drug for people with any of these conditions?
0: So, yes, there are. So if you're a woman with estrogen receptor-positive breast cancer, there is another drug called tamoxifen, which works very, very well for premenopausal women, which is what the Zoladex is designed to be used for. And if you are a woman with endometriosis, the contraceptive pill or progestogen is another alternative treatment that the doctor can prescribe.
1: And for prostate cancer?
0: So, for prostate cancer, they're unaffected. The higher dose is the one that's already used, and that's not changing. So,
1: and the low dose doesn't matter. You've got the higher dose, and you only have to get the injection every 3 months. And it's not a problem.
0: That's correct. Yeah.
1: And it sounds like you're used to this kind of disparity between men being affected and women not being affected. Does this happen a lot in your view?
0: No, it doesn't. It doesn't happen. It's one of those cases where it's not a deliberate thing. It's just an unfortunate thing. But if you look at so many things in life, there are so many things that benefit men over women. This is one of those cases that the way the dice rolled, women are affected until this gets on the PBS for the higher dose.
1: Yeah. I mean, this is perhaps a conversation for another time, but I understand most medical research is done on men, and we're only just catching up to the fact that the other half of the population may have different side effects for all kinds of drugs. Is that right?
0: That's right. So when we do clinical trials, we use about 1,000 people to show that a drug works. And that sounds like a lot, but it's really not a lot of people. And we don't really understand how well drugs work in different populations when they come out of a clinical trial and get approved by the government. So, for instance, if your trial is very heavy for recruitment for men, you might not understand how well the drug works for women. And then women at different stages of their life will react differently to a drug. So if your trial includes a lot of premenopausal women but excludes the postmenopausal women, a drug could have completely different effects and side effects for those women.
1: All right, Noel, great to talk to you today. Thanks very much for the information.
0: Thank you for having me on.
2: Traffic.
1: Got one of our listeners from Kiama telling us about some roadworks causing a bit of a build-up between Jarowa Road and Beach Road going south, the first turn off to Berry. Thank you to Tony for that one. Yeah, I can see that the roadworks have got the road red around Jarowa Beach there, which doesn't happen that often. So thanks for letting us know about that one. Everything else is looking pretty good, but keep us posted, just as Tony did on 0467 922 684 on the text or on the phone 1300 973 300.
3: We've been out on the streets of Cringilla.
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6: 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It's like better than Wollongong.
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0: Jerry Rafferty here at ABC Illawarra. Nick Reinberger with you. Nice to have you with us. And Warren sent us a little bit more info about the roadworks around Beach Road and Jarowa Road. Kiama Council is resurfacing the road for a couple of kilometres north of Jarowa, and it will take all day today and probably same tomorrow. And you should expect some delays. Thank you, Warren. Well, hopefully anyone driving around those places will just take their time and relax and just get there when you get there and put the radio on and everything will be fine. ABC Illawarra Mornings is where you are. Anytime you want to talk to me, my number is 1-300-973-300 or send me a text on 0467-922-684. Now, it might be the most divisive infrastructure project in the country, but is it a white elephant or critical to Australia's energy mix? It's no secret that Snowy 2.0 has been running over time and over budget, with an upcoming cost reassessment expected to increase the price tag yet again. But a new report suggests that without it, wholesale electricity prices will end up a whole lot higher. ABC Southeast's Eddie Williams spoke with ANU Research Officer Tim Webber to unpack the report from consultancy firm Baringa Partners, which Snowy Hydro released last week.
1: So the report is really focused on what is the role for deep energy storage in Australia's electricity system. So Snowy 2.0 is an example of deep storage, where it can store energy for multiple days at a time. So it's important to keep in mind that the future of Australia's electricity grid is almost entirely wind, solar, energy storage, maybe a tiny bit of gas backup. That's really all anyone's building. And the energy storage is there for nighttime, managing smaller gaps in that wind and solar, and then managing winter weeks. And it's really those winter weeks where Snowy 2.0 is going to come into its own.
2: That deep storage, that ability to store energy for multiple days at a time, how difficult, how rare is that in the country at the moment?
1: So deep storage is... At the moment, we've got lots of batteries coming online, obviously, but they're providing the short duration storage, sort of on the scale of up to 8 hours. And deep storage is really only available in the form of pumped hydro energy storage. So Australia's got currently three pumped hydro storage systems that are operational. We've got Snowy 2.0, which is currently under construction, and it's going to be about 80% of all of our energy storage once it finally comes online. And then we've got another smaller pumped hydro system called Kidston. And then we've got a development pipeline of other pumped hydro systems. But pumped hydro is really the only technology that is commercially viable and cost competitive that is capable of providing this deep storage.
2: Is it by its nature always quite complicated and quite costly and lengthy to construct?
1: Yeah, so I guess the nature of these pumped hydro systems is that they are large infrastructure mega projects. It's not unusual for large infrastructure mega projects to go over budget and over time. I think famously the Sydney Opera House was 10 years late and 14 times over its original budget. So I think it's important to keep in mind that the difference between going over budget and whether once the project goes over budget, is it still good value for money? Obviously, cost blowouts we'd like to avoid. We'd rather get things right from the get-go. But even with the cost blowouts, Snowy 2.0 is going to be about 5 times cheaper than building that same volume of energy storage than using batteries. And the other side of it is that Snowy 2.0 is going to last for 150 years. If you were to build that same volume of energy storage using batteries, they have to be replaced every 10 to 20 years. And so then you have to make that same investment again 10 or 20 years later, and then again 10 or 20 years later. So it's just the nature of these very large centralized projects that they tend to be a high investment cost, but that doesn't affect their value for that investment.
2: How long might Snowy 2 be able to operate, I guess? Are we talking centuries or more?
1: Yeah, so all the civil infrastructure will last 150 years. The designs to, the tunnels that are dug between the two reservoirs and on other pumped hydro systems where you have to build dam walls, all of that civil infrastructure is designed to last for centuries. And then the other components that have to be replaced are the mechanical components. So things like the turbines and the powerhouse, they might need a complete overhaul every 40 to 60 years. But they're a much smaller portion of that overall investment than the civil works. And really, the main cost for Snowy 2.0 is involved in digging these really long tunnels between the two reservoirs, the 27-kilometer long tunnels. And once they're dug, that's sorted for the rest of the lifetime of the system.
2: When you have a project that is facing cost overruns in excess of $10 billion, is years late, that has had safety concerns around it, is it reasonable that people will question whether it is really value for money?
1: I think it's reasonable to ask the questions about if it's value for money. But I think we also do need to think about, well, what are the alternatives? And if we didn't build this system, what would the system look like? And that's something that the Baringa model modeling touches on in their white paper, where they run a model that has Snowy 2.0, and then they run a counterfactual where instead of having Snowy 2.0, they just have 8-hour batteries of the same capacity. And they showed that if you didn't have a big storage, deep storage system like Snowy 2.0, once you get to those winter weeks, we have very short days. So

0: have fewer sunlight hours available, and it might be a challenging winter week where there's not much wind blowing, those batteries are very conservative in when they choose to discharge, because they've only got 8 hours or so of storage. And so as a result, you're either facing energy shortfalls, which means blackouts, or you're seeing the wholesale electricity price in the market spike up to the price ceiling for long periods of time. And the price ceiling at the moment is about, it's a bit over $26,000 per megawatt hour. And that eventually gets passed on to electricity bills that consumers pay. And so without Snowy 2.0, we'd be looking at things like blackouts and looking at things like higher electricity prices. And it's all driven by those challenging winter weeks where we need multiple days of storage to get through.
1: Wally off the SMS 0467922684 asks, what about when the snow and water disappear? What happens in a situation where there is less snow, there is less snow melt, there is drought? Does that affect the capacity of a project like this?
0: So Snowy 2.0, because it's a pumped hydro system, it is part of obviously the Snowy Mountains scheme. And so they do have obligations to release certain amounts of water down through this whole scheme for agriculture purposes in line with their water licenses. But Snowy 2.0 isn't dependent on snow melt in order to operate, not like a conventional hydro system. So pumped hydro works by you have an upper and a lower reservoir. And when electricity is cheap, so when you have an abundance of solar and wind, you pump water uphill from the lower reservoir into the upper reservoir. And then when electricity is scarce, you drop it back down and you push a turbine. And so because of that loop of water there, you don't rely on snow melt coming from uphill, melting down into your upper reservoir, because you instead pump water up into your reservoir to store it.
1: So it's a sort of closed system, is that how you describe it?
0: It's sort of a bit of a closed system. It's a bit more complicated because of it existing in the Snowy scheme, and they have certain obligations to release water downstream. But there's lots of interconnection between all of the reservoirs in the Snowy scheme. It's not just this sort of linear process of it starts at the top and goes all the way to the bottom. There's lots of pumps and tunnels connecting all the different reservoirs together that will allow Snowy 2.0 to sort of get water when it needs it.
2: I hope that's answered some of your questions about Snowy 2.0. It turns out in Wollongong we have a company that's doing that kind of work, relying on gravity. I mean, essentially that's what Snowy 2.0 is doing. It's relying on gravity to be the battery. But we're doing it via used mine shafts or disused mine shafts, using the fact that they cut a big hole in the ground to create a space for a weight to drop and create power. We might deal with that tomorrow, but that's what got my brain ticking over, talking about Snowy 2.0. Shannon Lush will be with us in our next half an hour, and we've got another explainer for you, and I'll play you some classic music from the 80s, which I enjoyed live over the weekend at the Coaldale RSL, which was great fun. And there was a lot of blokes like me, middle-aged guys in their hoodies and their band T-shirts, reliving their youth. And I'll explain more in just a few minutes. But first of all, some news headlines with Kiara Martin.
3: Thanks, Nick. Australia has secured an extra 31,000 tonnes of fertiliser and 50 million litres of diesel. The government estimates about 1.7 million tonnes of fertiliser have arrived in the country since conflict escalated in the Middle East earlier this year. Trade Minister Don Farrell says the latest batch of fuel and fertiliser is vital for farmers and miners. Firefighters say a blaze which destroyed a house in Warilla at the weekend is believed to have spread from outdoor furniture. Emergency services were called to Helen Street in Warilla at 9 p.m. on Sunday evening, where a house was engulfed in flames. A family of four inside managed to self-evacuate with their pets and a woman, was treated for a minor burn to her arm. Fire and Rescue Shell Harbour Commander Darren Sullivan says the fire isn't being treated as suspicious, and initial reports suggest the blaze spread from the veranda. Police investigating an alleged hammer attack at Warrawong say it was a brazen daylight assault. A 44-year-old man was exiting a car on Oxlade Street last Friday afternoon when two people allegedly attacked him before fleeing in a van. He is in a serious but stable condition in hospital with a fractured skull and brain bleed. A 15-year-old boy has been charged with stealing the van, which was intercepted by police following a chase some hours later. And people banned from licensed venues like pubs and clubs will now be barred across most of Shell Harbour after local venues, council and police adopted the state government's barred from one, barred from all policy. The new rule will see patrons barred for serious or repeated misconduct at one participating venue barred from most venues for a maximum of 5 years. Shell Harbour Liquor Accord's Karma Webb says it sends a strong message against alcohol-related violence. And just briefly in the weather, Nick, it's 19 degrees in Wollongong, 15 in Barrel and 18 in Nowra. Back to you.
2: Thanks very much. Yes, that heading for 20s around Wollongong, Nowra, Ulladulla, 16 in Barrel and Goulburn as your maximum today. A few clouds about all of those places, a couple of showers around Goulburn. 97.3 ABC Illawarra is where you are. Traffic moving fine as far as I can see here at ABC Illawarra. But if you happen to be around Jarrowa Beach, it may be a little slow because of some resurfacing around there. Now, let me play you a bit of music, which I reckon if you're around my vintage, you'll recognise immediately. Do you remember there was a huge explosion of music around a very small town in New Zealand around the 80s in Dunedin? The Dunedin Sound. It was mostly through the Flying Nun record label, which actually formed in Christchurch. And here are some of the bands that came out that I'm sure you know. The Verlaines, The Clean, The Chills, Straightjacket Fits, and The Bats. And I was delighted a few weeks ago to hear that The Bats were touring Australia. Here's the other great thing about The Bats. They have the longest continuous lineup of any band in New Zealand history. It's amazing. The same four people are playing with the Bats now in 2026 as they were back in the early 80s. I can't think of any bands around the world that have had that lineup. I mean, the bass player during his concert at the Coaldale RSL the other day said, he's still going and he's 72 and he's not even the oldest member in the band. And there were quite a lot of people like me, middle-aged music fans in their band T-shirts and their hoodies, reliving their childhood with the Bats playing. And by golly, when four people are together for, 40-plus years, it really shows. They played so fantastically, the Bats. Really enjoy them. And here's another reason you might like the Bats. This song here, or at least the start of it and the end of it, was also the theme song for the Hollow Men, put out by the Working Dog Company. Do you remember that wonderful satire about people behind the scenes in politics? I'm sure you'll recognise it. It's called North by North. They finished off their concert at Coaldale with this one the other day.

0: North by North from the Bats. They're still playing around Australia at the moment, but a wonderful gig at the Coaldale RSL. And what a great place that is to see music. I'm just so impressed with that place. It's been run mostly by volunteers from the community there. That's another story you can also look up on ABC Illawarra's website or on our Facebook. You might have seen that as well, the fact that Coaldale's been rescued from closure by a lot of volunteer effort, and they're not relying on pokies and that kind of thing. It's just great that they support such live music and classics from New Zealand like the Bats. You're with Nick Reinberg at 97.3 ABC Illawarra. The United States will allow countries like Australia to plead its case not to be hit with new proposed tariffs. It comes after US President Donald Trump announced Australia and 45 other countries would now be hit with a 12.5% import tax. Josie Sargent from the Top Stories podcast reports.
1: US President Donald Trump's again threatening to impose tariffs on Australia and a number of other countries for allegedly failing to take action to prevent slavery. But the US Trade Representative says the 12.5% import tax wouldn't apply to some products like energy, rare earths and some other metals, beef, coffee, certain fruits and vegetables, and pharmaceuticals. Trade Ambassador Jamison Greer says an investigation found many countries aren't effectively enforcing forced labour laws.
2: This is an unfair trading practice we think distorts global trade and we want to take care of it.
1: So, first of all, what is a tariff? It's a tax imposed by a government on goods and services imported from other countries. Countries trade every day. It's necessary as

0: and to be lower in wealthy countries where free trade is encouraged. This isn't the first time the US president has attempted to impose tariffs on Australia. Donald Trump wanted to place a 100% tariff on pharmaceutical imports, but that was never imposed. Back in February, the US Supreme Court ruled Mr. Trump's previous tariffs, the so-called Liberation Day tariffs, were illegal. The administration has also been forced into refunding those tariffs to importers. Following the ruling, Mr. Trump labelled the court's justices fools.
1: I'm ashamed of certain members of the court for not having the courage to do what's right for our country.
0: At the time, he also said his administration would look at alternative options to impose tariffs. They then launched this investigation into forced labour as a means to find another legal route or loophole to impose these tariffs on countries. Prime Minister Anthony Albanese has responded to the new tariffs, saying Australia has robust, comprehensive and world-leading legislation addressing forced labour and modern slavery.
2: We continue to use every opportunity that we have to advocate that US tariffs imposed in Australia are unwarranted. And of course, our view is that tariffs are actually a penalty on consumers in the United States.
0: Mr. Albanese says while the US supports tariffs, he believes they undermine the global trading system. So why is Donald Trump still pushing for them? Well, he argues tariffs increase the amount of tax raised by the government, encourage consumers to buy American-made goods, and boost investment in the US from foreign companies. Australia's Trade Minister says any tariffs on our exports to the US are unjustified and that import taxes are inconsistent with the Australia-US Free Trade Agreement. Australia is among 45 nations facing the higher tariff, alongside China, Japan, India, South Korea, Brazil and Switzerland. The proposed tariffs won't take effect immediately. It'll have to go through a public consultation process, with hearings due to begin on July 7.
3: I hope that's helped you out with the latest of the tariffs from Mr. Trump. Josie Sargent from Top Stories podcast reporting there. You're at 97.3 ABC Illawarra. Shannon Lush is going to be with us in about 4 minutes and 11 seconds time. If you would like to have a consultation, give us a call, 1300 973 300.

0: Silverchair and Straight Lines here at 97.3 ABC Illawarra. It's that time of the week. And look, I've given you lots of notice that Shannon Lush is coming in, and people are taking advantage and lining up. If you want a consultation with Shannon, why don't you give me a call right now, 1-300-973-300, because we'll devote the next 10 minutes to you and Shannon, who joins us now here at ABC Illawarra. G'day, Shannon.
1: Hello, how you doing?
0: I'm doing very well. First of all, let me introduce you to Jim in Gerringong. G'day, Jim.
2: Morning, Nick. Morning, Shannon.
0: Go ahead, mate.
2: Shannon, I've got a chocolate milkshake spot on a woolen pullover.
1: Oh, look, it's really simple to remove. You haven't done anything to it yet, have you?
2: I haven't touched it, no.
0: Well done.
1: Bloody wonderful. All you need to do is get a cake of soap from the bathroom, normal bathroom soap that you wash your face and hands with.
2: Sorry, a cake of bathroom soap, yep.
1: Yeah, not laundry soap, just normal cake soap that you wash your face and hands with, and you rub it out with cold water.
2: So rub it out with cold water, and that's all you do. Yeah. Just use your fingers, I suppose.
1: Cold water and normal bathroom soap, and it comes straight out.
2: Okay, good on you. And no other tricks to know?
1: No, you don't need to do anything else. It'll just come straight out.
2: Okay, so a bathroom soap that starts with D and has four letters, would that work?
1: No, because that's a moisturised soap. That's not a standard bathroom soap. Mm,
0: the really El Cheapo one that you find.
2: What about liquid soap out of a can?
1: No,
2: of a container?
1: That's a detergent. Detergent will cook it.
0: The El Cheapo. The soap you get on the bottom of the no brand soap on the bottom of the rack at the supermarket.
2: Out of a hotel or a motel.
1: Yeah, they have it.
2: Thank you. That's good. That'll suit it. Good.
1: No worries.
2: Thanks.
0: Good on you, mate. Thank you. Yeah, soaps ain't soaps. I'm right. I know it's the real no brand cheap soap on the bottom shelf of the supermarket.
1: That's
0: right?
1: That's the one.
0: Okay. Goodo. So when Shannon says that kind of soap, and I'd imagine chalky milkshake, you're trying to avoid setting the protein from the milk.
1: That's
0: is that right?
1: Yep. Okay. Yeah. Gosh. And there's also protein in chocolate.
0: Really?
1: Yeah.
0: Oh, okay. I didn't know that. Thank you.
1: Yeah.
0: Jay is in the Highlands. G'day, Jay. What have you got?
3: Hi, Shannon. I have turmeric stain from the powder. Turmeric powder stain on, is it Formica on the bench tops? Whatever that fake stuff is.
1: Yeah.
3: And it's stained and it happens to be a light bench top.
1: All you need to do is use lavender oil. Lavender oil dissolves turmeric and all of the other vegetable dyes that are bright yellow. You know, turmeric, lily pollen, curry powder, all of those.
3: Oh, yeah.
1: So all you need is a teaspoon of lavender oil into a litre of water in a spray bottle, spray it onto a pair of pantyhose and rub it over, and it just comes straight off.
3: Oh, fantastic.
1: It even removes fake tan the same way.
3: Would that work the same on cotton clothes if you get it on
1: your clothes? Yeah, it does. Yeah, it does. You just spray it on, rub it with your fingers until it's gone.
3: The wonderful lavender.
1: Yeah, it's lavender oil is pretty amazing.
0: Amazing
1: substance.
0: Yeah. Okay. Thank you, Jay.
3: Bye.
1: Welcome.
0: Would that be true? Lavender, my favourite fruit in the world, which I can't afford in Australia, is mangosteens.
1: Oh, I love them.
0: Which I was eating by the dozen in Bali last week. But the skins are very red.
1: Yeah,
0: and I've got a stain on a singlet from mangosteen skins, and I know that's a first world problem, but is lavender my answer?

0: No, it isn't. You just wipe it with a little glycerin, leave it for about 10 minutes, and then pour hot white vinegar through it.
1: Oh, so why is that different? Is it because of the color? The red color is a
0: Well,
1: different kind of chemical.
0: yeah, it is. Most of the yellow dyes are very high in carotene,
1: Right.
0: and there's a couple of other things in there as well. But it's lavender oil just dissolves them completely. It's the volatiles in lavender oil. But yeah. Oh, by the way, it is time to get your river rocks out and put them on your windowsill
1: Why?
0: because it keeps it's passive heat for your house during winter.
1: River rocks.
0: Yeah, you put river rocks pebbles along your windowsills on the inside of the glass, and they absorb heat during the day and radiate it at night.
1: Good Lord, another power-saving idea
0: Yeah.
1: from Shannon Lush.
0: And they're
1: Warren's
0: not
1: given
0: fizzy.
1: us a call now. G'day, Warren.
2: Hello, Nick. Hello.
0: Look,
2: hi. Look, my 95-year-old father's got a bit of a bladder problem,
0: yep.
2: and he urinated on the carpet, and
0: Yep.
2: we whipped to get rid of it. Now, my mother wouldn't let me clean it up straight away, unfortunately. I don't know why, but I rang up a guy in Domain, and they've got this product that's designed exactly for that. And apparently, according to him, you had some part in it. We had a go with it, with also a product that was with the machine. You know, those little
0: Yeah. I
2: and we
0: know.
2: used two of them, and unfortunately, the stain got it actually worse.
0: Yeah, it's
2: Now,
0: not anything to do with me, just so you know. The material you're talking about, but what you need to do to get rid of it, because what you've done is released more tannins out of the backing of the carpet, and it's you've got what looks like a yellowy stain with a slightly darker ring around the outside, don't you? Yeah, well, that's because it's released all the tannins in the back of the carpet. Had you got to it straight away, it would have been really simple. You just wring a cloth out with white vinegar and you sponge from the outside of the stain towards the centre, keeping your moisture level to a bare minimum, and put paper towel down on it, stand on it so that you dry it as fast as possible. However, because you have released tannins into the carpet, you're going to need to use glycerin. Glycerin will dissolve tannins, and they're in the backing of the carpet. So you've got to be careful when you use the glycerin that you only apply it to the top of the carpet. So you put two drops of glycerin onto an old toothbrush for every 30 centimetres of stain area, and you lightly brush it across the top surface of the carpet. Do not push it in. It's really important.
2: Right.
0: Leave it for an hour and a half, and then you take a cake of normal bathroom soap, like we were talking about before, not one of the branded varieties. Get one of the non-branded varieties of normal bathroom soap. Lightly damp the cake of soap till it feels sticky. Scribble on the stain like you're using a crayon and rub it out with a cold, damp cloth. But again, keep your moisture level to a bare minimum. Depending on how much tannin has been released from the backing of the carpet, you may need to do it again. But if you do, leave it 24 hours in between attempts. The worst I've ever had took four attempts to remove. And no, I am not associated with any commercial product at all.
2: Right, okay. Well, it was a sales gimmick,
0: So
2: I
0: if
2: guess.
0: some, yeah, well, if somebody's saying it, I would really like to know who, because
1: Oh, your name
0: it's
1: has
0: not
1: been taken
0: true.
1: in vain, Shannon.
0: I don't do that
1: Yeah.
0: at all.
1: Good on you, Warren. Thanks, mate.
2: Thank you.
1: Gotta move
2: Bye.
1: on. That's Warren, who has hopefully been disabused. Rose is in Gerringong. Good day, Rose.
3: Hi, Nick. How are you?
1: Going well. What have you got?
3: Hi, Shannon. Thanks for taking my
0: Hello.
3: call. I've got stains on several of my clothes that I'm assuming must have occurred in the washing machine over different washes. They look like rust. They're probably set in because I've had several attempts at different things that haven't worked.
0: Okay, I need a bit of information here. What sort of clothes are we talking about?
3: Brushed cotton, like sweatshirts, t-shirts, long
0: Okay.
3: sleeve
0: Now,
3: shirts,
0: the shape of the
3: towels.
0: stains, is it the same right through?
3: No, on the towels it's circular like it's bled. On the
0: Yep.
3: clothes it's more dots and slashes.
0: Okay. It's obviously two different things, because if it was rust, it would all of them would be circular.
3: Okay.
0: So it's not rust.

0: we'll treat the tails first. We'll assume that it is rust based, and you need to use lemon and salt. You put a small mountain of salt over each stain, squeeze sufficient lemon juice onto the mountain of salt to moisten it without collapsing it, and it's got to be fresh lemon juice, and leave it lie in the sunshine. You'll know when it's done because the salt will change colour. Now, I think we're going to run out of time, aren't we?
1: We've

0: Thank you. Yep, you're welcome.
1: All right, all the best. Thank you very much. And I think we might have about, we've got about 40 seconds to deal with Paula in Wollongong. Paula, go quick.
2: Hi. I wanted to ask, I've got a leather handbag and some leather boots that have got grease on them.
0: And what sort of grease?
2: Pardon?
0: What sort of grease?
2: I have no idea. Cooking grease or oil or something.
0: Right. Okay. Look, the easy way to do it is to wipe them over with white spirits in even parallel strokes over the entire panel, and then sprinkle them with talcum powder, and then do not touch them until the talcum powder goes soft and fluffy again, and then brush it off. If you take the talcum powder off too soon, it will look like it's got the mange, so be patient.
2: I'm all right.
1: All right, be patient, Paula. Got to let you go. And you too, Shannon. Thanks very much.
0: Thank you very much for having me.
1: Thanks for your texters. Sorry I didn't get to you, but next time, chat to you later. Ta-da.
3: It's 11 o'clock. Good morning. Tony Matthews with ABC News. The New South Wales government says new research identifying patterns of behaviour and potential offenders has helped create an important tool in the fight against domestic and family violence. The Domestic Violence Death Review Team has used decades of research to help create a dashboard that's designed to give multiple agencies a better insight into the crisis. The Minister for the Prevention of Domestic Violence, Jodie Harrison, says the new information will be helpful in every setting, including the classroom.
4: We have to address domestic and family violence from all angles. We have to really work to stop it before it starts. And a lot of that is working in our schools, even from the age of kindergarten.
3: The federal government says it's open to further talks with parties and stakeholders about its major shake-up to the National Disability Insurance Scheme. Its proposed laws will come under scrutiny at a Senate inquiry today, with concerns around tighter eligibility requirements and increased expectations on parents. To ultimately pass the legislation through the Parliament, the government will need support from the opposition or the Greens, which have both raised concerns. But government frontbencher Murray Watt says action is needed to curb the scheme's unsustainable growth.
5: We do need to make sure that it's sustainable for the future, but we'll be very happy to continue talking with other parties as we seek to pass this legislation.
3: The Trade Minister is reiterating calls for the US to abandon a planned 12.5% tariff on Australian products. The US announced last week the tariff would apply to dozens of countries while citing concerns over modern slavery in their supply chains. Don Farrell says he told his US counterpart at an OECD meeting last week that Australia is disappointed with the move.
6: Our position to the Americans is it should be zero. We have a free trade agreement with the United States, which we honour. We don't apply tariffs to any goods that come in from the United States. We expect the United States to do exactly the same.
3: The United Nations is warning that Palestinians in the Israeli-occupied West Bank must be protected as violence and security risks continue. The United Nations says locals face constant threats from falling debris from intercepted missiles. Violence against Palestinians is also continuing, with a seven-month-old baby shot and killed by Israeli forces last week. Israel says it's investigating the incident. UN Deputy Spokesperson Farhan Haq says perpetrators must be held accountable.
7: Last Friday, Israeli forces shot and killed a seven-month-old Palestinian baby in Hebron City and injured both parents when their vehicle came under fire as it approached an Israeli patrol. Palestinians in the West Bank must be protected as required by law.
3: As Australia experiences a data centre boom, there are growing concerns the financial benefits could flow offshore. The boom is being driven by advancing artificial intelligence systems, which require large amounts of computing power. Outside of the US, Australia is emerging as the premier destination for development and investment in data centres. Independent economist Saul Eslake says it's important the country receives benefits.
8: Big tech companies operating in Australia have a fairly well-established track record of not paying much tax and instead using various contrivances to transfer profits to low-tax jurisdictions offshore.
3: And the New South Wales Rugby League coach has made five changes to the side that won the opening match of the State of Origin.

0: And series saying the Blues have to be better. Brisbane forward Payne Haas, West's Tigers hooker Appy Korosau, and the Dolphins rookie Isaiah Katoa are among those coming into the squad for game two. Laurie Daly says there's room for improvement after game one.
1: You know, obviously, you know, we have to be better. There's no denying that. But yeah, I think once we get into the rhythm of a game, we'll be okay. But I don't think we'll be changing too much, but we'll need to be better. I think if you looked at game one, you know, we just made some fundamental errors.
0: Looking at the weather for New South Wales, showers and possible afternoon thunderstorms about the Riverina and in the far west, scattered showers along the far north coast and isolated showers elsewhere. Sydney's weather, mostly sunny, a top today of 21 degrees. At the moment, it's 19 degrees on the coast, 17 in Penrith, and the humidity is on 73%. The chance of late showers tomorrow and a top of 23.
2: Former Australian of the Year Richard Scollier passed away on Sunday night, aged 59. The aggressive brain cancer that Richard had been fighting with experimental immunotherapy for 2 years returned in March last year. I spoke with Richard for Conversations in late 2024. He was so lovely, humble but determined, and full of gratitude to his family and medical colleagues. A truly remarkable Australian. And we're bringing you that conversation again today.
3: Pay attention.
4: Nah.
3: Let go of things.
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2: When Richard Scollier and his friend and colleague, Georgina Long, were announced as joint 2024 Australian of the Year, Richard took to the stage in Canberra and said this in his acceptance speech. I stand here tonight as a terminal brain cancer patient. I'm only 57. I don't want to die. Just 10 months earlier, Richard had gone from being one of the world's leading melanoma researchers and pathologists to a cancer patient himself. After collapsing in a hotel room in Poland, a golf ball-sized tumour was discovered in his brain. And at the time, the prognosis was dire. It was likely that Richard would be dead within a matter of months. But then, Georgina suggested that they try using the radical approach the team had pioneered to melanoma treatment on the cancer growing inside Richard's brain. His new memoir is called Brainstorm. Hi, Richard.
7: Hi, Sarah. Lovely to chat to you.
2: Lovely to have you here in many ways. What do you remember about standing on stage that night at the Australia Day Awards? What was going through your head and your heart?
7: Absolutely shocked that we won the award. It was a great week, actually, being in Canberra and meeting other state winners of the Australian of the Year Awards, and they're incredible people who had achieved amazing things and helped the community in very, very admirable ways. So it was a fun week, and to be honest, I thought that all of them were deserving to be winners, and we certainly didn't expect to win. In fact, we were pretty terrible about preparing our speech.
2: Well, how long in advance had you and Georgina worked out that speech?
7: Just the afternoon of the presentation. We did it twice, and on the third time said, we're not going to win it, let's forget it. But anyway, it was obviously a great thrill, and but also for us, we might be the heads of Melanoma Institute Australia, but the truth is it's an amazing team of people that have worked together as a team to really achieve some tremendous things that have helped patients in melanoma especially, but in many other cancers too.
2: This big national stage is a long way from your childhood in Launceston. Your dad was a keen photographer when you were growing up, Richard. What kind of images are in the Scollier family albums?
7: They range from everything. In fact, my kids have seen some of the photos, and there's one, this is a little embarrassing, but there's one, apparently when I went to the toilet, I'd sit the wrong way around, so I was facing the toilet. So they're asking me, are you going to put that one in your book bag? But they ranged from all our activities. Mum and Dad were

0: very much into the incredible wilderness areas in Tasmania, and yeah, took us on many walks through different national parks. Camping holidays were on the agenda every year, having great fun with friends and relatives doing these things. In fact, when Lake Peta was planned to be flooded to build this dam called the Gordon Dam, they were very much against that. So I remember seeing photos when they'd flown in on little planes to have a look at it and show they're protesting about it. But just basically everything about our lives growing up, my dad was fantastic at chronologically taking the photos and then putting them in albums. So great to reminisce.
1: Explain to me the role that the Bridge North Parrots have played in your family.
0: Well, Bridge North is a town north of Launceston, and my dad actually grew up on a farm that overlooks the football ground, and they have a football club. They had it back then, and I think it was formed about that time when Dad was born, and the Scollier family has been a big part of it.
1: Are you allowed to play on that team if you're not a member of the Scollier family? Oh.
0: Well, I was actually there at they asked me to be their number one ticket holder earlier this year, and I went to a function there, and they had a lot of photos of previous teams and celebratory pictures of victories they'd had. But there was one picture that showed that out of the 20 teams, there's like 7 Scolliers, 5 Lacks and 5 Hortons, I think the other family was called, but basically a small group of people, and yeah, they still play there and love their football. I actually have never played for Bridge North. I played AFL football at school and then when I was down at university, but when I was on holidays, my parents lived not that far from Bridge North, so I'd go and train with them each time during the holidays.
1: Maybe you can make a senior team. You never know,
0: Richard. I don't know about now.
1: How competitive were you as a kid?
0: I don't know if I had that much ability to do a lot of things, but, yeah, I definitely had determination in my personality. In some ways, I feel a little bit bad for my brother. He was a much more talented sports person than I was, and my dad had to take us for a kick at the football or play cricket, and maybe I was a bit sulky too, but if things didn't go my way, I'd get upset. And I remember Dad and Mark being kinder to me than perhaps they needed to be.
1: Tell me about, Richard, what happened in your family with your mum's health when you were just 4 or so.
0: Yeah, that was a tough time, Sarah. Mum was a school teacher, and she'd gone on some oral contraceptives just after they came out. The local doctor prescribed the new oral contraceptives, and they had high levels of estrogen, and estrogen causes your blood to have a higher risk of developing blood clots. And people didn't know this at the time, but Mum ended up having 3 strokes, and I don't know if it was the last or the second one, but I remember being at home with my brother, and she was sitting at the table and couldn't talk properly, collapsed to the ground and couldn't move one side of her body. So my brother ran to the next door neighbour's place, and they called an ambulance, and the ambulance came and took Mum into hospital. And then after that, Mum and Dad went to Melbourne and I think spent a week there. Then they came home, and it was a tough period. And in the end, she ended up spending 6 months in Hobart. And Dad had to go back to work, but was obviously going back and forward. My brother was at school, so he lived with one of the many, many relatives that we had in Riverside. And I stayed on a farm with an uncle and an auntie for 6 months, and they didn't have any children who were living at home. So it was a tough period. And
1: what do you remember about living on that farm? It sounds quite isolated to be there as a little kid with, I guess, an older couple.
0: Well, I remember doing things on the farm. I remember my auntie being particularly close and kind to me. The farmer was a farmer, tough guy who'd let me drive on his tractor sometime. I remember when they're shearing sheep

0: take off their woolen coats. So they're both nice to me, but I think, like any couple, people have fights, and I remember being scared when that would happen. I remember there's guns around. I'd hide underneath the table when there was a fight on, and yeah, I never really thought about it until I've become ill with brain cancer. But people have explained to me that your childhood and how you go through things, and it shapes in part who you become as an adult. And seems likely some of the things that happened as a kid has had an impact on me, and perhaps made me to be a more determined person. And when there's issues at times, I'll put my head in the sand over them. And in some ways, it's helped me. I seem comfortable in, depending on what it is, but pushing things to the side and concentrating on what's most important, that what you're trying to achieve. So yeah, I don't know if that's, I'm told by experts that it is. Can I just add one extra thing to what we're talking about? Sarah, we talked about Bridge North. That farm's just a bit on from Bridge North. And whenever I go back to Tasmania now, I love riding bikes on the out in the open roads. And I've got a great mate there, Jim Finlay. And we often go and do this cycle of 100 Ks, and we go past Bridge North football ground, the farm where my dad grew up, that farm that I lived on when mum was sick, and many other relatives' places. And yeah, poor Jim gets sick of me pointing out and telling him stories about different memories I've got of my time living in that area.
1: Today we're bringing you my conversation with the late Richard Scollier, the former Australian of the Year and pioneering cancer researcher. Died earlier this week. When you moved back home with your mum and your dad and your brother, you were reunited. Did your mum have a different fragility to her? Did life at home feel different after she'd had that period of ill health?
0: Yeah, it certainly did, Sarah. It was tough for her because she was stuck in bed a lot of the time, and she'd had trouble getting out, even going to the toilet. She had I remember a squash ball that she would squeeze to try and get some strength back in hand, and I remember playing with that too. Obviously, as a young person, to be hit by illness is tough, and she'd get angry sometimes. But she had a heart of gold, but yeah, she was going through a tough period.
1: Is that where the thought, the idea to become a doctor, first rose up in you, do you think?
0: I suspect it did. I don't think I didn't realise that at the time, but yeah, I'm sure it had an impact on me. But I didn't decide to do that till I was in about year 10 at school. Most of my friends didn't do years 11 and 12, and similarly didn't go down to university, the friends I made in years 11 and 12. But my parents were very, very caring and gave us a great time, and wanted us to enjoy life and make the most of things.
1: So you went off to Hobart to study for your medical degree, and you took on various odd jobs to pay your way through that study. What are some of the things you did to pay the rent as a medical student?
0: Well, it's funny you say that, but when I went to university, my mum was adamant, don't do any paid employment when you're supposed to be studying, and she didn't want me to take a part-time job when I was in Hobart. But before that, I'd done so many jobs when I was at home, at being a paper delivery boy, stacking shelves at supermarkets, and filling the fridges in one of the local milk bars, and yeah, a number of other jobs. And anyway, so when I got to uni, she didn't want me to be working, and she went to uni at some stage, so she must have known what uni life was like. It was the first time I'd lived away from home, living at college. It was so much fun, and some of my best mates now are people that I met at college, and ones that I haven't seen for some time have reached out to me this year, which has been very special, and to reminisce about some of the crazy things that
1: we got up to. So you mightn't have been working, but you weren't spending all of your time over your textbooks, is what I'm hearing, Richard.
0: Yeah, 100%.
1: You continued with your medical degree and then specialised in pathology. Why did

0: choose that? What interested you or attracted you to that field in medicine?
1: Well, I didn't know what I was going to do initially. I think I ended up working for, 5 years in clinical medicine, which is much longer than most people who go into pathology. The first year when you qualify, you're called an intern and you rotate around different jobs. And every term I did, I wanted to be a specialist in that field. I wanted to work in emergency medicine, in cardiology, gastroenterology, many, many other things. And this continued on for some years. But in the end, I'd give it a crack, see if I like doing it. And
0: so what's a pathologist do day to day, you know, opposed to a cardiologist or an emergency physician?
1: Yeah, there's different types of pathologists. So the area that I work in, it's called anatomical or tissue pathology. So if people have a biopsy that's taken from them, then the surgeon or the GP or the dermatologist, whoever takes the biopsy, it's sent to get a diagnosis, and that's the principal role of a pathologist, to examine a piece of tissue under a microscope. And if it turns out that it is a cancer, then there's a whole lot of features that the pathologist has to assess, and that determines what's called the stage of the disease and also a variety of prognostic factors to see if it's a good or a bad cancer, if you like. And ultimately, treatment decisions are made principally based on the prognosis of the tumour. It's different for different cancers, but some cancers are more difficult than others. And unfortunately, with melanoma, it's the second commonest cancer in men in Australia and the third most common in women. It's a tough diagnosis often, so where experience and improving knowledge in diagnostic techniques is very important.
0: In 2017, you were made co-director of the Melanoma Institute Australia with Professor Georgina Long, who's a medical oncologist. What's the revolution to melanoma treatment that's been pioneered at your institute?
1: Yeah, well, first of all, the institute, well, it's changed names over the time. It was Sydney Melanoma Clinic, and it was established in the 1960s, and that came about because Australians were the first people to recognise that melanoma was caused by ultraviolet irradiation. The incidence was higher in Queensland than down in Tasmania, and that started this process of understanding what caused it and what can be done to prevent it, and then further management. And the clinic grew into the Sydney Melanoma Unit at RPA and subsequently into Melanoma Institute Australia in about 2007. And yeah, that was when I was heavily involved in it. And it had always been run by a surgeon because basically it was a surgical disease and there were no effective drug therapies for people with advanced stage melanoma. Basically, if your melanoma has spread around your body, most people were dead within a year. 5-year survival rate was less than 5%. But at that time, discoveries through clinical trials that were being done through the Melanoma Institute were starting to change things in melanoma. People were having improved outcomes. And so we've been, I guess, I don't like to brag, but in some way we've been world leaders in it. And it was unusual for a Melanoma Treatment Research Centre to have a non-surgeon, so a medical oncologist or a pathologist, and to have two of us working together was also unusual. But I'm very proud of what we've achieved and being able to keep such an incredible multidisciplinary team of experts working together, all focused on this goal of getting to zero deaths from melanoma.
0: To zero deaths, do you think that's achievable in Australia?
1: Well, I hope so. It may not be quite 0%, but we definitely will keep making progress and get very close to that. And indeed, I think ultimately we'll get to a stage where we'll get to zero deaths from all cancers, I hope. And if we talk about the progress, it was only 10 or so years, 15 years ago, that 5-year survival rate for melanoma for advanced stage, when it was spread around your body, was less than 5%. Now it's 57%, so that's a big jump.
0: And this is due to this radical immunotherapy approach. What was different about the way you started treating those advanced melanoma patients at the Melanoma Institute?
1: Yeah, well, the treatment's done by medical oncologists, but there's a team of people that are working together. So what is immunotherapy and how does it work? So compared to chemotherapy, where chemotherapy is basically poisoning all cells in your body, but hopefully having more of an effect on the cancer cells, there's side effects.

0: it's associated with it. But one of the types of cells that it's suppressing is the immune system. And we know, in fact, that many people are developing cancers that the body's immune system recognises and kills off before anyone knows that it ever happened. But what happens as your cancer, some cancers can hide themselves from the immune system. They build up shields around themselves. And whilst they're still growing, the immune system can't get in to kill them off. And these new treatments, immunotherapy, basically break down those barriers to allow the immune system to recognise the cancer cells and to kill them off. And that's why it's so exciting. It's made incredible differences in melanoma and also now in many other cancers. It's used an improved outlook. But the one thing that's really been a game changer that's just come out in our melanoma work is what's called pre-surgery or neoadjuvant immunotherapy. And that is, if you give the immunotherapy when there's more tumour on board for people with what we call stage 3 melanoma, it's much more effective. You can have exactly the same number of drugs, same dosages, but you give some of it before and some of it after. And the survival curves are chalk and cheese.
1: Why would that be? Why would it be more effective to give those drugs while the tumour's still there?
0: It's a great question, Sarah. And it's because if you've got more tumours on board, the immune system is more stimulated to recognise tumour cells. And it's been described as a bit like training sniffer dogs out at the airport to be able to find small quantities of drugs that people might be trying to get in and out. So, yeah, that's the idea of it.
1: When you were beginning your work at the RPA in Sydney, you fell in love with another pathologist, Katie, and had three children together. And you started getting seriously back into sport. What caused you to do that in your 40s? It sounds like life was already pretty busy.
0: It was busy, and it was basically family life and work. I looked at myself in the mirror one time after the third kid had come along, and you know, I thought, oh, gee, I want to be here when my kids grow older. So I thought, I need to look after my body a bit more and try and keep my coronary arteries patent. So, yeah, got back into exercise.
1: For most people, that might be like going for a jog or joining the gym, but that's not the approach you took, Richard Scollier.
0: You're embarrassing my personality, Sarah, but, yeah, unfortunately, I guess for Katie and some other people, I seem to have this determination and, yeah, really want to push myself too hard. I try and hide it, to be honest, but, yeah.
1: You ended up representing Australia, for goodness sake. What was that in?
0: Well, in triathlon, I think I've done it, I don't know, in double figures times. It's not as well. It's great and fun, but it's not like elite level triathletes. They have age groups, so 5-year age groups, and and it's fun. You make great friends. In fact, the guy who wrote my memoir, Gary Maddox, we've both represented Australia in August in Townsville at some world championships with my two oldest kids, and yeah, very fun and proud of that.
1: So life was bobbling along in a busy but very meaningful and energising way for you. Then in May last year, you were in Poland for a conference and your wife Katie was there with you. How did you feel when you woke up one Saturday morning?
0: Well, the conference had finished. We'd climbed some mountains, and then when I woke up, I woke up in the middle of the night just feeling a bit sick and had a headache and, yeah, just not feeling right. I was cold in the periphery. I felt like I was going to vomit. I couldn't eat any food and I had a headache. Katie and I, you know, wondered, is that a viral illness that could cause similar symptoms? The person who was putting on the conference was a good friend of mine called Arthur Zembowitz and his wife Margaret, and they worked in Boston but had grown up in Poland. So they'd taken us after the conference up into the mountains where this happened. They went off for the day, but Kate said, no, I'm staying with Rich. And you know, it was very kind of her, but she must have been able to see that this is something not just a normal illness. And luckily for me, she did do that, because I had what's called a grand mal seizure, where you go to sleep and your body shakes and you are incontinent, and then called an ambulance and they took me into hospital.
1: What could they tell you in that hospital in Poland?

0: Well, first of all, where we're staying at was in a ski resort, and they had a CAT scanner, and they couldn't see any bleed within my brain, so that's a screening test. And but they knew things weren't right, so with Arthur and Margaret's assistance, sent me back to the place where we'd done the conference, which was about an hour and a half drive away, and went there and had an MRI scan, which showed what was cooking inside.
1: And what could they tell you from that?
0: That I've got a mass growing in my head. It's most likely a brain cancer.
1: Were you in shock, do you think, Richard, or was the gravity of that information sinking in even right then?
0: I was in total shock. Yeah, I was blown away. I did some stupid things, to be honest.
1: What do you mean?
0: As I understand it, the professor of neurology who was looking after me, it was midnight or something. She'd come in and talked with Katie and Arthur and Margaret and said, "Look, looks like he's got a brain tumour." But I was very tired, and they didn't tell me at that stage, and said they'd come back in the morning after I'd had a sleep. And the team came around in the morning, and the professor went through the scan with me and told me what the diagnosis was. And I couldn't get Katie on the phone, and I rang the kids and told them, what had happened, and that it seems I've got a nasty type of brain cancer. And
1: How old were they at that point?
0: Emily was at university, and Matthew was in year 12, and Lucy year 10. That wasn't a smart way to break the news to them. And Katie actually arrived at the hospital soon afterwards, and got on the phone to her sister, who lives close to us, and Sally kindly went round and started to help support the kids. And Emily left uni and came straight up to be with the family and support each other. But yeah, how I broke the news wasn't the smartest thing to do, that's for sure.
1: Today on Conversations, we're celebrating the life of pioneering cancer researcher, Professor Richard Scollier, who passed away on Sunday night at the age of 59. I spoke with Richard in 2024. 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
2: Hello, Tony Matthews with the latest from the newsroom. Australia has secured an extra 31,000 tonnes of fertiliser and 50 million litres of diesel. The government estimates about 1.7 million tonnes of fertiliser have arrived in the country since the conflict escalated in the Middle East earlier this year. Trade Minister Don Farrell says the latest batch of fuel and fertiliser is vital for farmers and miners. As Australia positions itself as a data centre hub, there are growing calls for the federal government to ensure the benefits flow into the domestic economy. Figures from the tax office show some companies are generating hundreds of millions of dollars in income but are paying no tax. And Australians are feeling increasingly dissatisfied as financial pressures continue to compound. New data from the Bureau of Statistics shows people were actually happier during the COVID-19 pandemic than they are now.

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1: Today you're hearing my conversation with Professor Richard Scolia, which we recorded in 2024 after the release of his memoir, Brainstorm. The former Australian of the Year died from brain cancer earlier this week. Richard and his colleague Georgina Long are co-directors of the Melanoma Institute Australia, and they were named joint 2024 Australian of the Year. Georgina is also part of the medical team treating Richard for brain cancer, which was discovered after he collapsed in a hotel room in Poland last May. Richard, after getting that initial diagnosis, how quickly could you and your wife, Katie, get back to Australia?
2: Well, we tried to use the travel insurance thing, but it was going on for a few days, and in the end, Brenda Shiralingram, the neurosurgeon who was kind of looking after me, she'd said, "Look, just come home. There's not a big risk." So we just bought tickets and flew back. Didn't tell anyone until we got on the plane what the story was, because I actually had trouble before when I had that injury when I stacked my bike. Minor thing. So anyway, there was two last tickets available on the only flight that we could get back to Sydney, and one of them was business and one of them was economy, and Kate very kindly let me go in the business class seat, and
1: I think you had claiming rights at that flight, Richard.
2: Well, anyway, it was very kind of her, and she'd come up every 4 hours and give me some medications that I needed to take, and we got back all fine, no dramas.
1: Once you arrived back home, you went in for a series of more tests just to confirm what was going on, and what was clear about the kind of cancer that you had in your brain.
2: Well, there's many different sorts of brain tumours that you can get. The one that I've got, this thing called glioblastoma, and there's different subtypes of it. You can't tell what subtype it is straight off a scan, but it looked like it was a high-grade glioblastoma. But you have to prove that by taking a biopsy, and the neuropathology team, who are experts in that field, will make the final diagnosis. And these days, as part of the classification, we have to do, well, they do molecular testing to see what subtype it is. And when the diagnosis came back for me, it's called an IDH wild-type unmethylated glioblastoma. And unfortunately for me, there's a whole heap of other prognostic factors that you can look at, and most of the bad ones I seem to have picked up. And the standard way it's treated is diagnosis made, debulk as much of the tumour as possible. So Brenda, the neurosurgeon, would do that.
1: Cut out as much in surgery as possible.
2: Without causing major functional deficit. And then 3 to 4 weeks after that, start chemotherapy and radiotherapy together. The radiotherapy goes for 6 weeks, so daily, 5 days a week. And the chemotherapy is with a drug called temozolomide, and that goes for 6 months. And that treatment was devised and proven in a clinical trial to improve outcomes for patients with glioblastoma. I think 19 years ago it was published, and it's called the Stupp protocol. So that's the standard treatment for people with glioblastoma.
1: What kind of outcomes does that have for patients? What are the statistics around that?
2: Yeah, so for me, as a man over 50 with the IDH wild type unmethylated, it's 12 months is the average survival. And, but we look at survival curves, and they're sort of bell-shaped, or then it's, and we talk about the median, so you can be on the good or the bad side of that average, if you like.
1: So it was looking pretty awful.
2: Yeah.
1: To look at that. So what did Georgina, your colleague and friend, suggest?
2: Well, she suggested, are you interested or going down this path of trying pre-surgery or neoadjuvant immunotherapy, which we're just proving at that stage has a much bigger, more effective way of treating melanoma than giving the treatment after the surgery. And never been tried with combination immunotherapy before. And we know, as we discussed earlier, that the immune system will be suppressed by chemotherapy. So I've had the temozolomide, it's not as likely that the immunotherapy would have an effect. And in truth, the odds of it working or having an effect, no one knows. But in my brain, from what we know in melanoma, for tumours that have what we call high tumour mutation burden and some other molecular signatures, we can tell which there's a higher chance of immunotherapy working. But it's not cut or dry. Some people with all those features that make you think they'll respond don't, and some people without them do respond. So it's not 100%, but the odds are not that great that they'd work in brain cancer. But it just seemed worth a crack to me.
1: Worth a crack. Did you have to think much about it, talk to Katie, or did it immediately feel, yeah, I'm going to give this a go?
2: Well, I didn't need convincing because I understand the field so well. This is, you know, their whole team is at the cutting edge of what's developed. For neoadjuvant therapy, what happens next is based on what us pathologists see down the microscope. So it was something that I knew a lot about, and Georgina is obviously a world leader in this field. And for me, with this type of brain cancer that I've got, it's got tentacles or tree roots that extend everywhere that you can't see on x-rays, the surgeon can't see when they get inside. So the idea of getting a treatment that can identify the tumour cells and leave your normal brain cells alone, that's pretty appealing. And Katie was very engaged in what was discussed. But the difficulty was that if I didn't take chemotherapy, my survival rate would drop by 50%. So 6 months would be the average survival. And as doctors, we sign up to do no harm. And so there's a significant risk associated with it. There's also risks of adverse events from immunotherapy. So more than 60% of people have major adverse events. So to go down that route where the chance of working are not that high, to get a team of people on board, you need a whole team, not just a neurosurgeon and a medical oncologist who works in melanoma. You need a neuro-oncology team on board. And it took a bit of work at first for that to happen. But
1: to convince those other professionals or specialists that you wanted to try this.
2: Exactly. And Katie very kindly drafted, or together we drafted, long letters outlining the rationale, the risks, and that we understood them and signed them, and JP signed them, and then after that the team was on board and we moved forward, and it panned out as it has. But we don't know whether they actually work. It's just I'm one patient. I talked about survival curves, and even before I had treatments in melanoma that worked, there's some patients who would be at the end of that curve and basically would be cured for no apparent reason. So me still being alive and not having recurrence yet is exciting. The science that we've generated is exciting, but it could just be that it's luck that I'm the patient who hasn't had a recurrence yet. Yep. So a clinical trial is what needs to happen.
1: You're still an anecdote, not data at this point. So you begin that treatment, which means that you were going to hold off on surgery. You were going to begin with the immunotherapy. This might feel like a weird question, Richard, but were you conscious of that tumour, that mass inside your head? Like, was there a part of you that just wanted it operated on and gotten out of there, or were you okay about it being up there?
2: No, it's totally okay to go down this. In melanoma, we wait for 6 weeks after the dose of immunotherapy is given until we do the surgical debulking. And, yeah, I was keen to wait a bit longer for the surgery, and Brenda was going, no way. There was a 30% chance of the tumour just taking off and she wouldn't be able to operate, and basically, you know, well, I've read Rover sort of thing. So there's risks associated with it. So this, I think, was 16 days between the two surgeries was negotiated or agreed upon.
1: And you began the treatment with getting the immunotherapy. What does that involve? How do you receive that as a patient?
2: So it's an infusion into your veins. So, yeah, like when you have blood transfusion or you have most types of chemotherapy, or you need to be rehydrated intravenously, just the same as that. They take half an hour each, roughly. I had three different drugs. Two of them were in the same bag and one was in a separate bag.
1: And then you had this surgery, and any brain surgery is going to feel frightening, I imagine, before you go into it. What do you remember about the lead up to that surgery?
2: I remember being nervous, and we had a party at our house a few days beforehand, Yes, I must have been thinking, oh, you know, there could be side effects and I wouldn't be able to enjoy my life like I could before. I remember Brenda saying something, no, it'll be fine. And it went, the operation went fine. I went home, I think, 2 days after the operation. A couple of hiccups in the 24 hours afterwards, but then the medication related, and when we got through them, yeah, it was all good.
1: So the process then was to continue getting these transfusions, this immunotherapy, and also radiotherapy, and then a personalised cancer vaccine shot. This is all, as you say, revolutionary and experimental. So while all of this was underway, were you just resting at home and taking it easy, Richard Scolia?
2: Well, I did for a couple of weeks. but then I started working again and exercising to the joys that I find in life. And
1: was that as much for your mental health as your physical health, the exercise?
2: Yeah, you've nailed it there, Sarah, definitely. More so, I think, at that stage, mental health. And I think throughout my life it's been something that's been a useful tool for me. Some people, it really does help them mentally by doing exercise, and there's other people who they don't find the same thing and just go with the flow. What feels right for you, do that.
1: And how open were you being with colleagues and friends about your cancer and the treatment? You know, this is back in sort of, you know, the midway through last year or getting towards the end of last year.
2: May the 20th was when I had the seizure. So there's a meeting, the International Academy of Pathology meeting the first week of June, and I was receiving an award then, and the word had started to get out that I had this brain tumour, and I was getting hundreds of text messages, and I was receiving an award at that meeting, and I would record the video for the award that was being given out, and the president rang me and said, can I, you know, make a public announcement of what's happened to you? And I said yes, and then many friends and colleagues were reaching out even more, and at that stage I thought, well, the odds are that I'm going to die in the not too distant future, and to make a memory for my children about what had happened, and also to inform colleagues and friends from around the world what was happening. It felt right.
1: You're hearing my conversation with Professor Richard Scolia from 2024. Richard died earlier this week at the age of 59. You know, you and Georgina didn't really know what the side effects might be, this treatment not being used for your kind of cancer previously. Have there been side effects for you?
2: I think that the main side effects from immunotherapy, Georgina knows like the back of her hand. She's probably given more immunotherapy than any other doctor in the world. So as far as managing those and knowing how to spot them, I have great confidence in her and the team who are looking after me. And there's significant risks associated with them, but knowing how to pick them up early and manage them appropriately is definitely a good thing to have. There's side effects from having brain surgery and radiotherapy. I had skin rash, lots of seizures. I think I've probably gone unconscious maybe 4 or 5 times, what's called partial seizures. And as I understand it, when you're on anti-epileptic drugs, then you tend not to have the grand mal seizures where your whole body shakes, the partial seizures. And yeah, sometimes I was getting, maybe up to 20 of those a day, but they wouldn't, I didn't find it particularly debilitating. I definitely felt tired and, on a whole host of anti-epileptic medications to keep them under control, and they're basically doing that now. So the great advantage that we have when we do pre-surgery treatment is that you get a biopsy of the tumour before the treatment and a biopsy afterwards, after the immunotherapy, and we can compare the two and get a sense of whether the immune system's been activated, and that's a really important science that's been generated from me going down this pre-surgery treatment, and that gives more evidence that this is something that needs to be formally explored in a clinical trial. And so I had a biopsy initially to make the diagnosis of glioblastoma, Then I was given immunotherapy, 3 different types of drugs, and then 16 days between the two, I had a second operation which debulked as much as possible, and we compared those two tumour samples to look for differences. And this is our bread and butter expertise.
1: And what could you see? What differences were there?
2: There was a marked increase in the number and type of inflammatory cells, or lymphocytes in particular, that the immunotherapy stimulates to try and attack the tumour. It doesn't prove that it's effective, but it gives hope, and it's more of a driver that this is something that's worth exploring ultimately in a clinical trial.
1: You and your team, you know, have been putting all of your efforts and energy into trying this therapy, but it's unknown. So were you and Katie

0: So having conversations about what the future might look like if it didn't work the way you wanted. How are you juggling the home part of this story? There's your treatment, and there's also, of course, that circle of your family.
1: Yeah, well, to be honest, Sarah, that's been the toughest part of the journey, not the conversations with Katie, but the emotional aspects of how it's affected my life and, yeah, what things I can and can't do and various other things. But maybe part of it's my emotions have been changed by what's happened. But the conversations have changed over time. Obviously, initially, when it was first diagnosed, and I cared for my family and trying to get issues sorted out to help Katie and the family when I was not going to be around for her, while the kids were still reliant on us to be able to help them get through life. Yeah, those sorts of things, and then all the emotional journeys were much harder. And so initially it was practical stuff, but then the emotional journey of luckily not being here. And I think about my own experiences when I was a kid, and my mum and dad would ask me to come up from Hobart to visit them in Launceston for the weekends, and I'd say, hey, that's too far to go for a weekend. And yeah, my kids have been very kind and spent a lot more time with me than I would have spent with my parents when I was about the same age. I always had this idea from my memory. I grew apart from my parents when I first moved away, and then towards the end of uni became closer to them again, and felt like perhaps I'd miss out on that. And obviously the journey of, well, anger that you, well, maybe that's not the right word, but disappointment, sadness that your life's been turned upside down. And yeah, there was perhaps in general, maybe other people would say something different, but I think of myself often as being relaxed about a lot of things and picking the battles that I think are worth taking on. And I don't know, maybe I'm patting myself on the back too much, but when this happened, I didn't initially. I was not. I wouldn't wait around for things. They needed to be sorted out pronto, or whatever it was. If it was a family issue, a work issue, a research issue that we're doing, I want to get on and get things done, as well as my own treatment. I'm sure I was a pain to be patient of such brilliant medical team. But yeah, so there are definitely changes in getting used to cancer. And yeah, I definitely had ups and downs of things and how I handled them, little things. I think it's natural that you tend to take things out on the people who are closest to you. And yeah, Katie especially has been a tough journey for her. The neuro-oncologist who's looking after me, I remember on the first meeting with her, she said, "This is going to be, it's usually a tougher experience or job or words like that for your partner than it is for you as the patient." And yeah, well, it definitely hasn't been an easy thing. Kate's been incredibly kind and supportive, and yeah.
0: I wonder for you, Richard, if up to this point, things in your life must have seemed pretty much in your control.
1: Yeah, I guess that's true. And perhaps that's what makes it harder for me to accept that I've got cancer than other patients. I don't know. Yeah, it feels different. But yeah, I don't know. But I know. I wonder, am I, they talk about, I don't know this field that well, but I'm certainly getting some psychological help to help me go through this journey. But I understand there's sort of four phases that people go through. And yeah, I wonder if I'm a bit slower than many people to accept what's, how it's panning out. And yeah, perhaps that makes it harder for my friends and my family especially, but friends and colleagues as well.
0: Well, the question about how it's panning out seems kind of remarkable because you've had to keep having these MRIs as you've gone through the treatment, and I imagine that

0: lead up to each of those is pretty nerve-wracking for you and everyone around you. What happened with your most recent one just a week or so ago?
1: Yeah, I was definitely perhaps more nervous, I think, than the previous ones, and maybe because we were hoping to have some family holidays that I wouldn't be able to go on if the tumour had come back. But yeah, absolutely thrilled, delighted, and that no evidence of recurrence of the tumour. So yeah, to be up to 18 months now without recurrence, I'm just blown away. And yeah, whether it's luck or treatment, no one knows the answer to it. But I did notice that we talked earlier about what's the standard treatment. It's called the Stupp protocol. It's named after this guy called Roger Stupp, who's a neuro-oncologist who works in the USA at Northwestern. And he said he in BBC or Bloomberg or one of those international things that if Scalia's alive at 12 months or even 18 months, then we should start to get excited or something like that. So, yeah, I wonder what he thinks.
0: He'd be
1: now
0: excited. Maybe it'll be the Scalia protocol.
1: Ah, no,
0: the long protocol.
1: Yeah, definitely won't be Scalia. But, yeah, but we don't know whether this therapy is doing anything or it's just on the end of the curve. But that's
0: is there
1: why
0: a bit of you that thinks it must be?
1: Well, I hope so, but I don't. Yeah, it has to be proven because this is the thing. I've seen it in melanoma where it's happened that when we had no treatments that worked, that some patients, for whatever reason, got cured. And in some ways, I know when you're facing almost certain death, in some ways I feel almost guilty that I've been able to go down this route, have this opportunity because of hard work, kindness, commitment, and my understanding of the risks that, you know, people have said that there's not too many people in the world who could have gone down this route because of the risks involved and the science that we've done. But yeah, I in some ways I feel bad that when people are facing death that they can't choose treatments. But yeah, ultimately a clinical trial is what has to be done to prove whether or not it works or not.
0: And how quickly in an ideal world could those clinical trials happen and this sort of treatment, should it be proven to be what's keeping you alive, be available for other sufferers of brain cancer?
1: It's a great question, Sarah. It's not my area of expertise, so I don't know exactly when. There's a lot of I's to dot and T's to cross from a ethics and governance perspective to ensure that strong data is produced, that's the adverse effects for patients are very carefully monitored. And but this is not my area of expertise. I know there are people working extremely hard to try and get something off the ground.
0: At that Australian of the Year ceremony in January, Georgina said, "I hope for nothing more than the both of us in 12 months' time to be standing here passing the baton to the next Australian of the Year." It seems pretty likely to happen now.
1: Yeah, I can't believe it, honestly. I thought, there's no way. So, yeah, I'm just so surprised that I'm still here. I'm in the fact that I haven't had a recurrence yet and basically I'm still functioning fine. Yeah, just blown away. Yeah, when Georgina said that, impossibility is what I was thinking. That chances of it are incredibly small, but yeah, amazing.
0: Having gone what you've gone through, do you think about death differently? Has it lost any of its sting?
1: I'm not there yet. Yeah, I understand that many people, when they're facing death and there's no turning back, that, yeah, you come to accept it, but, yeah, I'm not there.
0: Your eyes are on life still.
1: Yeah, that's what I'm, yeah, that I'm, I want to enjoy it. And, yeah, I realise maybe I'm, yeah, I realise it's finite and it is for everyone. And I think we all should remember that because you just don't know what's around the corner. And when I think about it, I think maybe I'm even lucky that I'm still here and have had given this window, however long it is, to concentrate on the things that are most important to me and I like the most. Because you could get, I got riding my bike, someone could, I could have a car crash or whatever. Yeah, to all of us, we could pass away in a second. And I think we've got to all think about that and make smart decisions. Life's not forever for anyone.

0: Richard's beloved family and to his many friends and colleagues who will continue his pioneering and world-leading research into cancer treatment. This conversation was recorded on the lands of the Turrbal and Yagara peoples. I'm Sarah Kanoski. Thanks for listening.
1: Burford with ABC Illawarra News. A South Coast mother says she's worried proposed changes to the National Disability Insurance Scheme will disproportionately shift care responsibilities onto women. Vincentia GP Annette Pham's 24-year-old son Liam lives with cerebral palsy and requires 24-hour support. She's opposed the Securing the NDIS for Future Generations bill in a submission to the Senate committee, which is holding a hearing today. She says the proposed cuts would return families to pre-NDIS conditions under which many parents had to become full-time carers.
2: It forced many people, especially women, to leave the workforce to care for their children and their loved ones. If changes occur as expected with the NDIS, again, the burden of care will fall to mothers.
1: Liberal MP and Shadow Minister for the NDIS, Melissa McIntosh, has criticised the government for only publishing 440 submissions on the inquiry's website so far, when more than 4,000 have been received. In a statement, she says it shows the bill is being rushed through the parliament without enough public scrutiny. The federal government says it's open to further talks with parties and stakeholders about the major shake-up to the NDIS. To ultimately pass the legislation through the parliament, the government will need support from the opposition or the Greens, who have also raised concerns. The New South Wales government says research into decades of domestic violence deaths has helped create a new tool that will help reduce the number of people killed by those closest to them. Murray Olds reports.
3: The Domestic Violence Death Review Team has used decades of research to create a new tool that helps identify common themes in domestic and family violence. Minister for the Prevention of Domestic Violence, Jody Harrison, says the research will be invaluable in tackling the scourge of domestic violence.
4: I think the overall dashboard is going to be really helpful.
3: The new dashboard identifies the most common perpetrators of domestic and family violence, models of behaviour, and how and when deaths have occurred. Ms. Harrison says it'll also help early intervention and reinforces the need for more education at a younger age, even at kindergarten level.
1: US President Donald Trump denies Israeli Prime Minister Benjamin Netanyahu defied his wishes by launching fresh strikes on Iran. Here's Sarah Amir.
5: US media reports say Mr. Trump told the Israeli leader not to retaliate to Iran's missile strikes, which came in response to Israel's attacks on claimed Hezbollah targets in southern Lebanon and the capital, Beirut. Mr. Trump has told the BBC the missiles were already on the way by the time the two leaders spoke. The US president also says that if he asks Benjamin Netanyahu to do something, he does it. Iran's armed forces say they've stopped operations for now after delivering a painful response to Israel, while Mr. Netanyahu says Israeli forces will hold fire at the moment.
1: The United Nations says perpetrators of violence against Palestinians in the Israeli-occupied West Bank must be held accountable. Israel says it's investigating the fatal shooting of a seven-month-old Palestinian baby, which also left its parents injured when their vehicle came under fire as it approached an Israeli patrol last week. UN Deputy Spokesperson Farhan Haq has described another recent incident of violence towards Palestinians in the occupied West Bank city of Nablus.
6: Violence affecting Palestinians across the West Bank persists. In Nablus, Israeli forces raided Balata refugee camp yesterday, arresting one Palestinian. Clashes with residents during the operation resulted in injuries and tear gas exposure. Perpetrators of violation must be held accountable.
1: As Australia positions itself as a data centre hub, there are growing calls for the federal government to ensure the benefits flow into the domestic economy. There are 90 data centres in New South Wales and dozens more in the pipeline, including in Mossvale, where a large data centre powered by a gas-fired power plant has been proposed. Independent economist Saul Eslark says it's important to ensure the mistakes of the mining boom aren't repeated.
7: A lot of the investment that's coming into Australia for the construction of data centres ends up going out of Australia again on imported equipment and parts.
1: In sport, the New South Wales Rugby League coach Laurie Daly says it's great to be able to bring Brisbane forward Payne Huss into his winning State of Origin team. The Broncos enforcer returns following a quad injury that kept him out of the series opener against Queensland and is one of five changes made for Game 2.

0: next week. To the weather, partly cloudy with the slight chance of a shower, most likely this afternoon. Northeasterly winds 15 to 20 kilometres an hour in the early afternoon, becoming light in the late afternoon. Top temperatures of 20 degrees in Nowra and Wollongong, 16 in Bowral. That's ABC Illawarra News.
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2: Good afternoon. Thanks for tuning in this Tuesday lunchtime to the Country Hour. Amelia Bernasconi filling in again today. Coming up this afternoon, Australia's anti-slavery commissioner says victims are being let down by gaps in the justice system, with only 1% of reports resulting in convictions. Lentil production is booming, but how will supply manage with demand? We'll take a look shortly. And twins and triplets, not all that uncommon in the sheep world, but have you ever seen a healthy set of quadruplets?
3: He said, nah, it's got to be Dinkum. She's looking after all four. And so, yeah, it's pretty special. You don't really see that ever. I've never seen it on our farm, especially with Merino ewe.
2: I'd love to hear your stories on multiples. You can text them through across the afternoon on 0467 922 684 to reach us at the New South Wales Country Hour. Now, Australia has secured an extra 31,000 tonnes of fertiliser and 50 million litres of diesel. The federal government estimates about 1.7 million tonnes of fertiliser have arrived in the country since conflict escalated in the Middle East earlier this year. Trade Minister Don Farrell says the latest batch is vital for farmers. He says he's been working hard on global relationships to shore up supply.
4: And today I can announce that we have secured another 31,000 tonne of fertiliser and another 50 million litres of diesel. These are absolutely vital for farmers and for miners in this country to keep our industry going. In the last few months, we've been travelling the world to make sure that our relationships in our region and in the world are such that we can rely on our friends to continue to supply us with these important products. I was in France last week. I met with just about every major trading partner of Australia, seeking their commitment to continue to support Australia in this most important area. And we are well regarded right around the world for the way that we approach trade, the way that we honour our agreements with other countries. And I think that's going to result in a continued supply of these products into the future. We've seen overnight things can turn badly very quickly in the Middle East. We have to be prepared for the worst. And this is an action government. We believe in doing things and solving problems. And that's why right now we are going right around the world to ensure that we continue to get that important supply of fertilizer for our farmers, for diesel, for oil, for petrol, and for airline fuel.
2: Trade Minister Don Farrell there. And meanwhile, he is reiterating calls for the US to abandon a planned 12.5% tariff on Australian products. The US announced last week the tariff would apply to dozens of countries while citing concerns over modern slavery in their supply chains. Don Farrell says he's told his US counterpart at an OECD meeting last week that Australia is disappointed with the move.
4: Our position to the Americans is it should be zero. We have a free trade agreement with the United States, which we honour. We don't apply tariffs to any goods that come in from the United States. We expect the United States to do exactly the same.
2: That is the Federal Trade Minister, Don Farrell, there.
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2: Well, Australia's anti-slavery commissioner says victims are being let down by gaps in the justice system, with about 1% of modern slavery reports resulting in convictions. A new national report prepared for the Office of the Australian Anti-Slavery Commissioner found limited access to justice and accountability for victim survivors, with most cases never leading to prosecution or conviction. This national report comes as the New South Wales Modern Slavery Committee continues its inquiry into modern slavery risks faced by temporary migrant workers in rural and regional New South Wales. But this latest report shows more than 3,000 reports of modern slavery and human trafficking have been made to the Australian Federal Police over the last 20 years. there were just 41 convictions recorded. Chris Evans is Australia's anti-slavery commissioner. He spoke through the report with Isabella Ross.
5: Well, the main issue is the lack of support for them and the lack of convictions of perpetrators. Everyone in the system's trying to do their best, but it's just not working. I think of over 3,000 reports of modern slavery practice, we've only seen about 41 convictions in the last 20 years. So clearly it's not working, and we should be doing better by victims and ensuring that we get the deterrence value from serious convictions.
6: And the report also called for police and prosecutors, I guess, to critically assess the effectiveness of current systems for identifying and investigating modern slavery. So with that in mind, what is your message to Australia's police and law bodies on this issue?
5: Well, the advice is very much goodwill isn't enough, strong laws aren't enough. What we need to do is make sure the practice that we apply to these cases is delivering for victims. And at the moment, it's not. Despite the best will in the world, despite strong laws, we're not getting the results. The figures prove that. And unfortunately, we're seeing victims not getting, not being able to see their perpetrators convicted, not getting any compensation, and really losing faith in our justice system.
6: Definitely. And is it correct that the AFP holds primary responsibility for investigating suspected modern slavery?
5: Yes, the AFP is responsible for investigating any modern slavery crime, including forced marriage, and they are very committed to it, and I have never met an officer who's not really motivated to do well, but we're not seeing the outcome that we should be seeing, and I think clearly we've got a problem in the way we manage these cases, and unless we change what we're doing, we won't be getting the convictions that we should be getting from this very, very serious crime.
6: Mm, and you mentioned before that 3,000 reports figure. I mean, obviously that probably doesn't count for everyone that's experienced it, sadly. From your officer's perspective, how prevalent of an issue is modern slavery in Australia?
5: Well, there's estimates that we may have up to 40,000 people impacted by modern slavery practices in this country. Now, that's just an estimate, but we know, for instance, that it's much more prevalent than many people think, that the conviction rates and the cases taken to trial are just a small fraction of the total number of offences occurring. And often we see people charged with lesser offences for what is clearly modern slavery because the prosecutors and others decide that it's just not capable of getting a conviction on the stronger charges. And so the crime goes, if you like, unnoticed or unremarked upon, when in fact it's much more prevalent and we could be getting much more in the way of successful prosecutions.
6: And I understand the report comes as the federal government prepares for its next national strategy to address modern slavery. Was there any timeline available on that?
5: The government's looking to consult on the new strategy in the second half of this year. And I assume as a result, we're probably looking for the new strategy to be adopted early in 2027. We've actually argued very much that they want to make sure we do it properly and that we have a much better criminal justice response as part of that new strategy.
2: That's Australia's Anti-Slavery Commissioner Chris Evans speaking there with Isabella Ross, and you can read more right now on the ABC News website.
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2: It's 12:15. You're listening to the New South Wales Country Hour, where we are going to change pace now as we continue to celebrate the King's Birthday Honours recipients across rural New South Wales. We're heading to the Liverpool Plains now, where a local farmer has been awarded an OAM for her work defending the region's food bowl from huge mine proposals. I did have the pleasure of meeting Susie Lyle many moons ago, and her work with the Caruna Coal Action Group has spanned more than a decade. Susie Lyle, OAM, welcome to the Country Hour.
8: Thank you, Amelia.
2: Congratulations to you. I know you won't accept this on your own, but what does it mean to have your work alongside that of the Action Group acknowledged in this way?
8: Very pleasing, Amelia, and I emphasise the fact that it is a community battle that we had was really a David and Goliath battle.

0: But we had not only the committee, we had the community behind us, we had a fantastic legal team, and of course our science team in Doug Anderson and our emeritus professor Ian Ackworth. And I've got to bring in my poor old hubby who I nearly drove crazy, or we nearly drove each other crazy. But no, without all those people, did I mention the Gomeroi traditional custodians? I mean, they were brilliant too. So all those people I've got to thank, you know, most sincerely, because if I didn't have those people behind me, we really wouldn't have the success that we did.
1: Well, for those who aren't familiar, and you have been a familiar voice on the Country Hour and Rural Reports over the years, take us back to, I guess it was originally BHP and then Shenhua. What was the threat for your region over the years that you fought against?
0: Mainly the groundwater and the interconnectivity between the coal seams and the groundwater, the irrigation water, and also the surface water. They would have done damage to the surface water. And also, you know, we are regarded as one of the, you know, the prime agricultural areas of the nation, and because of the climate, the soils and the water supply, and the you know, BHP was going to be an underground mine, but Shenhua was three huge open cut pits, and the combination would have been an absolute disaster across the Liverpool Plains and for Gunnedah and the villages' water supplies in the end.
1: You mentioned, Susie.
0: No, go.
1: You mentioned that you nearly drove hubby crazy during all of this. Can you take us behind the scenes as you and I know it was a group effort, but how much of your life did that absorb for a decade?
0: Well, quite a lot, really, but you don't notice that as you're doing it. But, you know, we would, having, not only were we fighting the battle of the site for the science, etc., but, you know, it was a very costly battle too, where we had to raise money, and, you know, the generosity of the community and outsiders in, you know, financing us all through that was amazing. So I suppose there was two things, but there was probably, you know, probably two, three more days a week, really, when you take it all into account. You know, you're doing submissions, you're meeting with bureaucrats, you're meeting with ministers, you're having meetings with a whole lot of other people. It took a lot of time, but it was something we just felt we had to do. And I, as I said, I had this great team behind me where we all just were so determined that we were going to get a win. Although we didn't know that in 2008.
1: That's right. Susie Lyle, OAM, is with us at 18 past 12 on the New South Wales Country Hour. I remember being back there in 2021 when the state government paid Shenhua that $100 million to essentially walk away. Do you often reflect on that moment? Does that pop into your mind still in 2026?
0: Oh, yes, it does, because it was an incredible day, because we'd actually been told nothing about the announcement, and we just got a whisper of it, I think, through the ABC in Tamworth. And so we did a big ring around and said, be at Breezer at such and such a time. And I think when the minister arrived, he got a bit of a shock to see us all there, thinking he was going to make an announcement to a small group of people, which didn't happen. But yes, I did go back onto that, because we do still have a battle on our hands with the gas coming in. And after him saying there will be no more mining on the Liverpool Plains, full stop, you know, you go back and you think, well, you know, 2 months later he announces, you know, a future for gas statement. And so we're still battling. Although I'm still on the Liverpool Plains Action Group, we changed our name, although I'm still on that committee, very much a junior or a senior or whatever on that. But we're still battling to keep the Liverpool Plains pristine for agriculture.
1: Well, Susie, as you sit back and take in, and now you're able to share this news after yesterday with everyone, what is it that you love about, I don't know, I'm picturing you sort of sitting, hopefully with your feet up on the beautiful Liverpool Plains, maybe sipping a glass of wine as you celebrated yesterday?
0: I've got to say, it was a lovely surprise.

0: It was a lovely surprise and et cetera when I was nominated. Yesterday was, I suppose, a reflection back on what we've all done and people ringing in, which was very nice because you're speaking with people that you've worked with for a long time. So I guess it was a bit of a fun day, really, when you think about it.
1: Well, I'm glad that, yes, it was a bit of a fun day after all that tireless work that you described there.
0: Yes.
1: And we certainly appreciate you reflecting on the OAM with us this afternoon. And thanks for your time today.
0: Thank you, Amelia, very much.
1: Thanks, Susie. Congratulations.
0: Thank you.
1: Susie Lyle, OAM there. It's probably a familiar voice from some years gone by now. She was part of the Karuna Coal Action Group, the chair for a decade, or 11 years, I think it was, in the end. And as you heard there, now the Liverpool Plains Action Group, that work still continuing on the grounds there. But I know there's been lots of wonderful celebrations of rural Aussies thanks to those King's Birthday honours yesterday. You are listening to the New South Wales Country Hour. Amelia is my name, filling in for Michael Condon today. It's 21 past 12.
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1: Well, Australian farmers are set to produce less wheat, barley and canola this year because of the dry seasonal conditions and high input costs. But we are on track to produce the biggest crop of lentils Australia's ever seen. The national commodities forecaster ABARES says lentil production is set to rise 3% to a record 2.2 million tonnes. Matt Brand spoke with Nick Crundall, the CEO of Market Check, to find out why lentil plantings are booming.
3: It's exploded in Victoria and South Australia and is even creeping into places like WA and New South Wales. So if you look at the data, we've seen nearly 150% increase in planted acres to lentils since 2020. So there's been a massive response from growers towards lentils and away from more sort of traditional cropping rotations.
4: And why do you think that is?
3: A couple of things. Lentils were trading at $1,000 a tonne. Gross margins were very good. The seasons were very good. The incentive to do so was there for growers. So, they were seeing their lentil crops outperforming the others when it came to the end of the financial year, and that incentivised them to keep ploughing into more lentil programs. On top of that, we've obviously got this US-Iranian conflict. You can get around some of the input cost pressures by growing lentils relative to maybe canola, which uses more nitrogen and things like that.
4: Yeah, it's a crop that kind of produces a fair bit of its own nitrogen, yes?
3: Yeah, exactly. So you don't need to apply nearly as much, if any, nitrogen. It's a much more resilient crop when it comes to any sort of fertiliser relative to things like wheat and canola, which is what we're seeing being taken out of the rotation and swung to lentils. So that's been a really big shift for 2026.
4: So the market and prices were fantastic. What's the market looking like at the moment, though?
3: Yeah, they've come back a lot. When you increase supply and increase acreage for years on years, you do impact the price. So you're looking at about $660 delivered into Melbourne, Geelong at the moment for lentils. You're looking at about $640 for South Australia. So gone, unfortunately, are the days of 1,000-tonne lentil pricing, because the trend that we're seeing in Australia is quite similar to the trends that we're seeing in other major lentil-producing countries like Canada and things like that. So prices are solid, but at the moment they're sort of trending lower. And that is based off improved season, more acres, and also the large stocks that are still sitting in Victoria from last harvest.
4: Yeah, can you tell us about the amount of lentils sitting in sheds at the moment?
3: Yeah, it's an interesting dynamic. We don't see it very often. Lentils are typically marketed by growers as a bit of a cash crop because they're high value. If you get a big price at harvest, you use that to generate some cash. It's been the absolute opposite in Victoria this year. We grew something like 920,000 tonnes in Victoria last harvest, and we've exported about 300,000 tonnes season to date. So we don't use much domestically. About 85% of the lentils produced in this country are exported. So the balance is sitting in Victoria, essentially sitting in grower sheds and silos. So they've really said no to the lower prices, but it is adding a little bit to the outlook, which is struggling to see a rally.
4: So if there's already lots of last year's crop still sitting in sheds and maybe an extra 2.2 million tonnes coming down the pipeline, what's that going to do to the market?
3: Look, the obvious implication would be that it's a bearish sort of outlook. I don't have a crystal ball. These forecasts that we get from ABARES are as good as you'll find, but they're forecasts in June for what the crop might be in November, December. So if we see this El Nino pattern emerge, if the spring is tough, that 2.2 million tonne estimate is going to get wound back pretty quickly. So a lot of moving sort of plates in the air, but at the moment, yeah, we have a bit of an overstock, oversupply situation should we have a reasonable finish to this season.
1: Nick Crundall there, he's the CEO of MarketCheck, was speaking with Matt Brann. Catherine's text in saying lentils put nitrogen into the soil. Free fertiliser. Sounds like quite the win, Catherine. Let me know if lentils have found their way into your program as well. You can always text through on 0467 922 684. Thank you to our texter. I mentioned at the top of the hour, we would be taking you to a story of quadruplet lambs, not something you see every day. And they've been kind enough to send a video, bonus points there, from Tattykill Aussie Whites from last season, I think it was, four very healthy looking lambs there. But I want to take you over to Western Australia now, where they too had a surprise of a similar nature on a merino property recently. So we know that twins and triplets are pretty common, but the quadruplets and healthy ones at that. Well, Chris Tomlinson farms in Western Australia's Great Southern region. He's around 330 k's southeast of Perth. One of his workers was out feeding sheep recently when they spotted a ewe standing beside four newborn lambs.
5: He pulled up and thought, no, this can't be right. And he just studied this ewe that was paying a lot of attention to these four lambs, which are all the same size, and really mothering them up. And he just said, no, it can't be right. You don't see this. And he took a photo and then rang me and let me know. And he said, no, it's got to be Dinkum. She's looking after all four. And so, it's pretty special. You don't really see that ever. I've never seen it on our farm, especially with a merino ewe. It probably does happen with some first cross ewes around the place. But for a merino ewe to have four, it's sensational.
6: I mean, you said that it's probably one of the best years, or just really good weather for lambing. Just talk me through, what is the ideal weather that you want?
5: Well, obviously the biggest effect in lambing is cold snaps, really, cold chilly days. If the sheep don't get into protected areas of the paddock, yeah, the cold can get the lambs. You don't want to count your chickens before they hatch, and we've got a few weeks to get lambing yet. But the weather's just been quite warm, and I think that's the difference. And feed, like we've got some good feed on the ground due to the cyclone Narelle that come through and dropped 50 mil on us in late March. So the ewes are in really good condition and plenty of milk to, you know, the survival rates of the lambs are going to be better again. So yeah, it's been a good lambing season so far.
6: And I mean, just apart from the quads you're talking about, is there a lot more twins or triplets that you're seeing around?
5: Oh, definitely. Yeah, definitely. Actually, I had the pleasure of feeding sheep this morning, and it's just unbelievable the amount of twins and triplets out there. And actually rang up and ordered some more tags on top of the tags I already ordered the other day.
1: It's going to be a busy time there for Great Southern WA farmer Chris Tomlinson, who was speaking there with Kate Forrester about that quadruple birth, or quadruplets, I should say, that he saw there. I'd love to keep hearing those stories from you when you've seen it. Multiple births. You don't have to top the quadruplets, whether it's sheep, cattle, even horses maybe. Send those stories through on 0467 922 684. It's coming up to 29 past 12. You're listening to The Country Hour. Still to come between now and 1, as the varroa mite spreads to other states, some industry groups are warning of a food crisis brought about by a lack of bees. We're going to unpack that very soon. And also before 1 o'clock today, we're heading out towards Broken Hill to meet 97-year-old Doug Harrison, who is certainly showing no signs of slowing down.
7: Well, I'm not as old as I look. I'm only 97. Yeah, I'd like to keep active, otherwise you just sit down and do nothing.
1: Oh, we don't want that, do we? And I can tell you someone who has not been sitting down doing nothing. It's Courtney Yendall from our news team. She's here with the headlines. Good afternoon, Courtney.
8: Good afternoon. As Australia positions itself as a data centre hub, there are growing calls for the federal government to ensure the benefits flow into the domestic economy. Figures from the tax office show some companies are generating

0: Hundreds of millions of dollars in income, but are paying no tax. Australians are feeling increasingly dissatisfied as financial pressures continue to compound. New data from the Australian Bureau of Statistics shows people were actually happier during the COVID-19 pandemic than they are now. And New South Wales 5/8 Mitch Moses has been named to start in Game 2 of Rugby League State of Origin Series, provided he's fit. The Eels player was originally named to start in Game 1, but he suffered a hamstring strain while training and missed out. But coach Laurie Daly is confident he'll be okay to line up against Queensland at the MCG next Wednesday, ahead of Ethan Strange. And there'll be more news at 1 o'clock.
1: Courtney, thank you.
0: Thanks.
1: Courtney Yendall there from our ABC Upper Hunter news team. It's 12:30 on the Country Hour, off to the Bureau of Meteorology we go. Afrina Hussain, good afternoon.
2: Good afternoon, Amelia.
1: Another quite cool day across much of the state, but are we expecting to see that turn to a little bit warmer and more rain to come?
2: Yeah, that's right. So we are looking at some shower and thunderstorm activity developing in the west today as we have a developing inland trough, as well as some coastal showers about the northeast with a high pressure system directing some warm moisture inland. And from tomorrow, that trough moves towards the east, and by Thursday shifts towards the northeast quarter, so bringing some daily rainfall there over the next few days. But by Friday, we start to see a drier outlook for the state as that trough starts to move towards the far northeast.
1: We were hearing yesterday falls could be up to even 2 inches in some parts. Is that still the case? Has that risen, declined?
2: We're looking at daily rainfall totals around 5 to 10 millimetres, so not really looking at anything too significant. It does depend on where we see some of that thunderstorm activity develop. Those areas will get a bit higher, a higher rainfall. We could see some moderate rainfall totals up in the northwest slopes and plains and the upper central west and the eastern areas of the upper western districts. So for Wednesday and Thursday, we could see two-day rainfall totals up to 10 to 30 millimetres. But, yeah, not looking at anything more than that for those areas.
1: Yeah, okay. And is there another system moving in later in the week?
2: Yeah, that's right. So later on in the weekend, we do have a cold front that will be brushing across the southern part of the country. So we could see some rainfall pick up again through the southern part of the state there.
1: And quite foggy around till late today across the Hunter at least. Is that something we might see trending into tomorrow as well, or any warnings about?
2: Yeah, so we could see that tomorrow as well, but because we are seeing some cloud cover developing, we're not likely to see the temperatures fall too much and see too much of that widespread fog that we've seen today.
1: Afrina, anything else we need to know before I let you go?
2: No, I think that's all for today.
1: Perfect. We love a short, sharp report on the weather front. Afrina, thanks so much.
2: No worries, thanks.
1: Thank you. Afrina Hussain from the Bureau of Meteorology there with you on the Country Hour. It's coming up to 27 minutes to 1.
3: Who will win the AI race? Has gambling become our national sport?
4: Questions. They've never been more important. So the one thing we'll never question is our duty to keep asking. ABC News, keep asking.
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1: Well, we've certainly seen, unfortunately, varroa mite spreading to other states. And now industry groups in Victoria are warning of a food crisis brought about by a lack of bees. Victorian beekeepers say they're losing more than half of their hives to varroa, which is increasingly resistant to the main chemicals used to control it. Varroa was first discovered at the Port of Newcastle in 2022. It's now spread across multiple states. A report released last week suggests the beekeeping sector, which pollinates a third of the nation's crops, won't have enough hives to do the job. Reporters David Claughton and Warwick Long have been looking at varroa mite spread, the issues and some solutions.
6: Bees generally produce a lot of good things like honey. It's valued at $270 million in Australia. But the big ticket item is pollination services. They reckon it's worth $4.2 billion to industries like the almonds, apples, cherries, pears and even canola. It's a huge impost on our food production. And to talk about it, I'm joined by Warwick Long from the Victorian Country Hour. Now, the spread of varroa in your state, how is it playing out there?
7: Yeah, varroa made its way here in August of 2024. Since then, we've seen an almightily quick spread. We actually heard from the VFF, the Victorian Farmers Federation Beekeeping Branch. Peter McDonald is their chair, talking just about how many beekeepers are considering staying in the industry because things are getting so hard.
8: It could be, you know, a third to half the beekeeping businesses could go out. There's going to be a lot of people. Every beekeeper right now is going through thought process.

0: where they're deciding, can I continue to do this? Is this worthwhile? And some people are making that decision to say, no, I'm not up for it, or I don't want to spend the extra money, or I don't have the energy to do it anymore. Conversely as well, there is other beekeepers that are saying, I'm up for the challenge and I'm going to have a crack and I'm going to go harder. And not just that, I'm going to get into bees even more.
1: So there's a little bit of hope there in his voice, as you heard, David Claughton, but he's saying half the beekeepers in a state that produces a lot of honey are thinking, oh, is this really for me, because of the extra cost and difficulties that this this spread of this mite is causing his industry?
2: Yeah, but I think on the positive side, there's still a huge demand for their services. Are you seeing that too, that the big people are kind of managing to cope with it?
1: You'd think that, but look, here is James Brownlee. He is from Pure Pollination, talking about the difficulty some of the beekeepers he's been speaking to are facing. And these are the experts, right? These are the ones that see a big future in bees, and it is big business to them. Talking about how many bees they're losing because of the spread of varroa, and it goes to show you that staying in this game, even if you are big, isn't easy.
3: Varroa is just, I'm going to use the word, out of control at the moment. The industry is having to adapt, and you know, we're losing anywhere between 20 and 60% of hives, and I personally believe that's a very conservative number. I was speaking to a fellow beekeeper yesterday who has hives up near Echuca. He left them on a river on a good honey flow, went back about 2 weeks later, and out of a truckload of bees, he had 6 hives left. The rest were gone.
1: Wow. 6 hives out of a truckload. And they're, as I say, they're the big players, and they're losing between 20 to 60% of their bees due to the spread of varroa. So this is showing the difficulties in the industry, and the industry now is trying to raise the red flag to a lot of agriculture to say, hey, if you want to continue to produce the crops that you have come to love to produce, you might need to think about where your pollination's going to come from.
2: Right. And I've heard this term about a slow-moving food crisis. What's that idea?
1: Yeah, that's the description of James Brownlee, who you just heard from there. And I'll play a little bit more of his thoughts, because him and I were both at a major agricultural conference, the Victorian Farmers Federation conference, and he wasn't overly critical of just that, but he's saying, I'm going to a lot of these agricultural events and no one's mentioning beekeeping. 30% of the food we eat comes from the pollination work of honeybees. That's 1 in 3 mouthfuls for every Australian, and that's a lot of food. And that's why James Brownlee says we could be sleepwalking into this crisis.
3: I think that we're facing a slow-moving food crisis, and no one is aware that it's coming. It's gone way beyond a beekeeping issue or concern at the moment. It's moved or transitioned into a horticultural or grower issue, and there are going to be major crop failures, and we're not talking years away. This has already occurred in parts of New South Wales and Queensland, and it's going to occur in Victoria this year.
1: Not mincing his words, saying it's happening right now, it's going to happen in more areas, and something needs to be done. So, David, the Wean Bee Foundation, this is a charity in the bee industry where Gretchen Wean left a lot of her estate to set up this foundation, which is meant to look at the future of honeybees and the value of honeybees in Australia. It's just produced a report with a lot of input with the industry. It was launched at Hort Connections in Adelaide, a major horticultural event in Adelaide this week. It says the USA example is the closest related example to what's happening in Australia right now due to things like chemical resistance already showing up in varroa mites in Australia. So when it crunches the numbers and it looks at what this means for future seasons in Australia and the production of food, it says we're short. We're looking at a shortage of 290,000 beehives for the pollination of food crops in Australia. And there's real concern about what that will mean to the value and the size of the crops we can grow in Australia. The CEO of the Wean Bee Foundation, Fiona Chambers, talked me through some of that.
4: The numbers are very stark. What it's telling us is, if we follow the US example, which we believe is likely, then we're going to be looking at a shortage of managed honeybee hives to the order of about 290,000 hives. Now, that's for the eastern region, but similar scenarios. We're looking at shortages for every state of Australia.

0: under the US example. Almonds are one of the big players. But look, it's across cherries, it's across stone fruit, it's across avocados, apples. You know, it's very broad, the reach of this.
1: What about in Queensland, Warwick? The Varroa destructor first appeared there up in the Lockyer Valley, which is a food production bowl, March last year, and then it quickly spread across southeast Queensland. That includes the Southern Downs, Ipswich, Logan, Brisbane itself, Redland Bay, the Moreton Bay region.
2: Yeah, and due to that, and this is what's happening everywhere, it's not only the beekeepers that are losing hives, it's the wild honeybee hives that have spread throughout Australia since effectively they arrived with some of the early settlement, white settlement of Australia. It's estimated now in Queensland 90% of southeast Queensland wild honeybee colonies have collapsed, and almost all managed colonies are in a battle for survival. So beekeepers there are seeing a rise in chemical resistance, and this is one of the problems that's happening in Australia. Not only is the first varroa mite, strain of varroa mite found that has quickly spread through New South Wales and beyond into these eastern seaboard states, there has also been the discovery of this other variety of varroa, which is chemically resistant to one of the main treatments that that growers use to try and control that mite in their beehives. And this does a couple of things. It takes one of the tools out of the tool belt, so to speak, of that growers can use to, or beekeepers can use to cope with varroa mite, but it also makes them heavily reliant on the few other chemicals. It makes life for beekeeping a lot harder, and then you see people finding it difficult to see a future in the industry.
1: And it's been spreading across other states too. And this is because whenever you move a beehive for pollination, like almonds, for example, you potentially are bringing the varroa mite with you. And in South Australia, they discovered it in a beehive at Pooganook in the Riverland in September last year, in a hive that was destined for the almond crops. And in WA, I heard about this. They're using new artificial intelligence technology to try and keep them out of their state.
2: Yeah, get this. They've deployed little sentry units near the border with South Australia. Mikey Sonotta is the vice chair in bee industry of the Bee Industry Council of WA and beekeeper in Pemberton. He's explaining how these little sentries work.
3: So they're basically just a little box on the ground with a solar panel to help keep them powered. We will be deploying them, like you said, across the Nullarbor. They're basically just an AI monitored feeding station that scans the bees for varroa as they feed on a small amount of sugar syrup. We've got some cameras in there which actually take photos of the underside of the bees. About 95% of varroa are actually wedged in the platelets on the underside of the bee itself. So we see a lot of images of varroa on top of bees, but that's not where most of them are. And as they feed on that syrup, they're sort of feeding for anywhere from 30 seconds to a minute. The camera's taking photographs about every 45 seconds, and it sends those photographs up through a server to a machine learning bit of technology, and then that scans those images for the varroa mite.
2: So, with growers thinking about getting out, there's this race against time with technology, like what they're doing in Western Australia. AgriFutures Australia, which handles a lot of the research and development with the honeybee industry, was presenting its Senate estimates in the last week or two and talking about some of this. The resistant bees, they're looking at the protocols around importing bee semen from areas where there are resistant bees. Other things that are being looked at the moment is RNAi technology to look if there can be genetic alterations to varroa mites so they can effectively be wiped out.
1: No, huge challenge ahead. Native bees largely unaffected, which is great. So maybe they can find more of those that could help with the pollination of our crops and keep our food supply going.
4: That's ABC Rural's David Claughton and Warwick Long discussing the pollination industry and the spread of varroa mite. We've had a text come in on that saying, in relation to the reduction of bees due to varroa mite, this text is saying the elephant in the room is the almond industry. John says, why would we want to grow a crop that requires such mass pollination? John suggesting you'd want to work with nature because she always wins. John says it's disappointing. I just did a quick Google and the almond industry, John's worth more than $1 billion and there's still plenty of global demand. So I guess, what do they say? Make it and they will come, or grow it and looks like they will eat it. You can keep texting in, whatever the story, 0467 922 684. Certainly loving to see these stories coming in on multiple births. We heard a little earlier about a quad.

rupelet lambs delivered out in over in WA. John at Armidale has texted in to say, in the 1990s, I bought a line of highly fertile fine wool merinos that had been bred by the CSIRO. A couple of ewes delivered quintuplets, but none survived, unfortunately. We had to sell them as the survival rates and the ewe welfare wasn't good. An interesting story nonetheless, John. I'm sorry to hear it turned out that way. Also not the best of news coming in from Shovel. Buttercup had her first calf yesterday.

0: Well, farming till you're 100, does it sound like living out the dream? Or perhaps a bit of a life sentence? Well, we're about to meet a 97-year-old grazier who still gets up for work each day on his sheep and cattle property in the far west of New South Wales. Doug Harrison has lived on Langwell Station, about 55 k's south of Broken Hill, for most of his life. Still sharp as a tack and plenty of stories to tell, he took our reporter Lily McCure for a trip down memory lane.
1: Get a bigger damn lean on it. Soon you get time enough to fix that.
2: With his trusty gopher and pet chihuahua by his side, Doug Harrison scoots around his outback station, completing the day's tasks.
1: I'm not as old as I look. I'm only 97.
2: Doug is a grazier from Langwell Station, where he lives and works alongside his two sons and daughter-in-laws. There's no stopping the lifelong grazier, who continues to tend to the land he's lived on almost his whole life.
1: Since I was 3 years old, when we first came here. So I've been here ever since, yeah.
2: Doug's memory of his early days is still sharp. He recalls the time he learnt to ride horses.
1: It's a funny thing. I've been riding horses from the time I was 4 years old. Dad used to stick me on a horse that was about 10 feet tall. To me it was, but they were ex-New Zealand. One was an ex-New Zealand racehorse and the other was an ex-New Zealand trotter. So they were big horses and I only used to come up to their knees, and if I got off them out in the paddock, I'd have to either have a fence or a tree to climb up on to get back on them again.
2: Aside from horse riding and working with sheep and cattle on the property, Doug has also been an avid pilot for much of his life. But initially, gaining a licence was not something he thought was within reach.
1: I would have always liked to fly, but I didn't think I'd ever fly. And I used to sort of make model aeroplanes that never flew, and I used to make kites by the thousands, but I never got them to fly. So that was my ability of flying. So I'd go out at night to sort of do the night, and somebody would say, "Oh, look at that bloke over there, he's a pilot." So I'd stare all night at him and try and work out what difference was him to me. So I ended up getting married in 1952 and went away for a honeymoon. And I came back and I went into town to find all my, check up with my mates again. So I went down to the Oriental Hotel and there they were, my two mates, one of my mates' father, the instructor from the Aero Club, and a new flying doctor who had just arrived in town. And I find out that my two mates had signed up with the Aero Club. So after a few beers and things like that, I was talked into going out next morning and having a fly. So I went out next morning, we walked out and I saw the aeroplane. And up to that date, I'd never been within closer than 200 metres of an aeroplane. And I looked at the aeroplane, and the bloody thing was made of wood and bloody sheets. And he wanted me to get into this damn thing and so I was too proud not to do it, so I got in there and he started up and hopped in, away we went. And so I went back and he said, "Right, do you want to learn to fly?" And I thought, well, no, I damn well will do things. So what I did, 9.5 hours, I think, and went solo.
2: Since then, he has used his aviation skills for an array of purposes, including mail runs and mustering around the region. Mitch Harrison is Doug's middle son. He has fond memories of growing up on the station.
3: Well, yeah, there's always plenty to do here. Most people who grew up on properties, you know, they probably grew up with horses and things like that, but here it was all, you know, motor cars and stuff like that. And of course everyone in the bush, they all learnt to drive in Land Rovers, and I'm not sure when we actually started, but fairly young. But of course you had to throw the seat out, you know, to reach the pedals, and so you were just sitting on the steel bench, and then of course you were that low you couldn't see over the steering wheel. And of course, being a Land Rover, you know, no brakes, and then the doors used to fly open, so you used to fall out the side or whatever. Yeah.
2: You and your siblings?
3: Yeah, that's right. Yeah, and of course, we're always fighting over who was going to do the driving. Yeah. You know, there was always the flying and things like that. Then later on, once we got a bit bigger, you know, there was all the buggies we had here, and, you know, that was all fun, of course. But, you know, kids these days, they're a little bit spoilt with the machinery that's thrown at them.

0: all the little motorbikes and stuff like that. Back then you just had to make your own entertainment.
1: Life on Langwell looks very different to the days when Doug first started out as a grazier in 1946. But even now, every day is different for Doug. Whatever it is, he's happy to keep busy and occupied.
2: Well, it could be fencing, or it could be cleaning out dams with a tractor and things like that, so...
3: You still drive the tractor?
2: Yeah, I still drive the tractor a bit around here and do, you know, scoop up dirt and things like that and collect sand and things, yeah. Yeah, I'd like to keep active, otherwise you just sit down and do nothing, so yeah. When I get up in the mornings, I've got something to do. If you get to the stage where you haven't got anything to do to get up in the morning, what's the point in getting up?
4: Some pretty good advice there, I reckon. That is 97-year-old grazier Doug Harrison, and that story from our Broken Hill reporter Lily McCure. You can read more on that story if you jump onto the ABC Rural website. You'll see Doug and his chihuahua front and centre. You're listening to the New South Wales Country Hour. It's coming up on 1:08.
5: Hello, I'm Andy Park. Join me for The World Today. We can't get no satisfaction. New data shows every generation of Australians thinks life is worse than a decade ago. Is that why the electorate is being pushed to the fringes? Senators today begin 3 days of hearings into legislation which will effectively pave the way for the Labor government to make cuts to the National Disability Insurance Scheme. And why is Donald Trump's son-in-law, Jared Kushner, buying a former Albanian naval base, an island riddled with tunnels and bunkers?
4: You'll find out after the news at 1. Andy Park with you for The World Today. But right now, Amelia Bernasconi with you on the Country Hour, where it's time to head off to the markets. Starting with Wodonga cattle today, it's Leanne Dax.
6: Good afternoon. Agents yarded 1,460 head and making up the bulk of the offering, 900 cows. The usual winter buyers are at the sale and all were operating. Quality was very good amongst the yearling and export classes with excellent grain-fed cattle in the mix. Prices were very strong over most classes. A few veals sold firm, 468 to 524. Trade steers, however, did ease back 10, 470 to 524. Feeder steers gained 13, 470 to 513. Feeder heifers jumped 50 cents on account of quality this week, 432 to 508. Trade heifers, 480 to 518. Heavy grown steers were firm, 426 to 528. Bullocks gained 14 cents, 460 to $5. Heavy cows were back 5 cents. Quality not as good as last week, 412 to 450. Leaner cows under 520 kilo, 380 to 412 for the better types. I'm Leanne Dax for MLA.
4: Thanks, Leanne. Crystal Ridley has the report from Forbes Sheep and Lambs.
7: Good afternoon. Numbers lifted this sale with agents yarding 32,300 head. Lamb numbers showed the increase with 25,250 penned. Quality was fair but mixed. There's some good lines of heavy and extra heavyweight lambs penned along with those plainer types. There's a handy run of tradies on offer and the usual buyers are present competing in another stronger market. Trade weight lambs 22 to 24 kilos sold from $282 to $315 a head. 24 to 26 kilo heavy lambs ranged in price from $315 to $338. The extra heavyweight lambs 26 kilos and over sold from $328 to a sale yard record of $480 a head. Carcass prices average from $11.56 to $12.95 a kilo. The best heavy hogget reached $315 a head, and the balance of the lambs and 7,000 head of mutton are still to be sold. This has been Crystal Ridley at Forbes from LA.
4: Thanks, Crystal. Over to Carcor now with the results from the cattle sale. Graham Richard.
8: Good afternoon. Numbers lifted slightly for 2,154. The quality of the young cattle was good, but it was a lighter yarding with very few yearlings above 450 kilos. Feeders were strong, but the lighter weaners were slightly cheaper. Prime grown steers and heifers were limited, and there was a larger run of cows penned to a smaller buying group. Most of the cattle sold to a firm to Deere Trend. Weaner steers slipped 10 cents, reaching 634. Heifers reached 528. The medium and heavy feeder steers lifted 517 to 579. Feeder heifers 488 to 553, up 13 cents. The trade steers and heifers range between 489 and 513. Prime grown steers and bullocks lifted 4 cents, 479 to 530. Prime grown heifers 450 to 492, up 10. Heavy cows were firm, 375 to 426, but the leaner two scores were up 8 to 12 cents, 350 to 396, and the best of the heavy bulls reached 415.

0: And thank you, Graham. There we head off to Gunnedah now with Hamish Hosgood.
1: 1,973 cattle were scanned in Gunnedah, an increase of 1,100 cattle from last week. It was a planter condition yarding with limited numbers of prime cattle on offer. All major buyers were present for steady competition in a market that plateaued with some grades of lighter cattle, certainly softer. Prime young cattle to the processor ranged from 4.20 to 5.20 cents a kilogram. Yearling steers to feed were 10 to 15 cents dearer and made from 500 to 574 cents to average 551 cents a kilogram. While the heifers only held firm to stay between 4.60 and 5.47 cents a kilogram. Light steers to the restocker also held firm. They made from 4.92 to 6.51 cents a kilogram. However, the light heifers were 20 cents cheaper and more in places to make between 4.16 and 5.29 cents. Prime ground cattle to the processor made from 4.20 to 4.40 cents a kilogram. Two and three score cows to the processor held firm, made from 3.20 to 400 cents a kilogram. Prime heavyweight cows were slightly dearer and made from 400 to 4.49 cents a kilogram. Cows going back to the paddock made from 2.90 to 3.80 cents, and the best bulls got to 370 cents a kilo. This is Hamish Hosgood in Gunnedah for MLA.
0: Thanks, Hamish. Stephen Adams reports from Inverell.
2: Inverell penned 335 head extra to offer 1,145 planter quality cattle. This offering detracted generally from the cow result in particular. Not all buyers attended. Those present competed to subdued trends. Light weaner steers under 200 kilos were dearer, 400 to 610, as were similar heifers, 290 to 486. Both categories to background. Medium feeder steers gained 15, 510 to 582. Heavy feeders 424 to 552. Heifers to 280 kilos to background cheaper, 270 to 375. Medium feeder heifers slipped slightly, 430 to 528. Heavy feeders cheaper, 382 to 510. Growing heifers to feed much cheaper, 370 to 472. Processor heifers gained 15, 378 to 500. All cows cheaper. Prime heavy cows down 15, 410 to 428. Two and three score cows significantly cheaper, 280 to 410. Bull weaners to background, 296 to 422. And heavy bulls, 376 to 424. Stephen Adams, MLA at Inverell.
0: Thanks, Steve. And finally to Scone today, Angus Barlow reports.
3: Good afternoon. Grain-fed yearling heifers sold to trade buyers were the highlight of today's Scone cattle market, where agents yarded 597 head, around 200 fewer than last week, with not all regular buyers operating and a larger proportion of heavier steer and heifer calves on offer. The market generally struggled to match the strong rates achieved the previous week. Light steer calves either side of firm selling between 4.50 and 6.12 cents a kilo, whilst light heifer calves declined by 18, traded between 4.40 and 5.06. Over 280 kilos fared a little better, and they made from 508 to 534. Medium weight yearling steers to lot feeders remained steady, 484 to 596, with similar yearling heifers easing 25, 460 to 546. Outstanding grain-assisted yearling heifers over 400 kilos to the trade were 17 cents a kilo dearer, and they made from 570 to 588. Around 100 cows in the offering, with not all operators present, saw lighter two-score types hold firm, 266 to 356. Better covered three and four scores, 4 to 25 cents a kilo off the pace, making between 340 and 422 cents. Angus Barlow for MLA at Scone.
0: And thank you, Angus. That's our look at the markets for this Tuesday afternoon. Thanks for your company here on the Country Hour this afternoon and those texts coming in. Another one there from Peter saying he's been listening in about the slow-moving food disaster and food and varroa mite, letting us know that there is a machine that treats varroa with heat and no chemicals. Apparently it's been developed in Germany and has a good proven track record, doesn't hurt the bees. Thank you for that intel, Peter. He's pointing us to the Mid-North Coast Varroa Controller. Says they've been in the industry for a long time. So certainly one to look at there if you are navigating those challenges with varroa mite at the moment. We're heading up to the news on

0: ABC News. The federal opposition leader Angus Taylor has left the door open to a preference deal with One Nation 2 years out from the next election. It comes after Liberal Party President and former Prime Minister Tony Abbott reportedly endorsed a potential deal with the minor party. At the 25 federal election, 75% of One Nation preferences flowed to the coalition. Mr Taylor has been asked if he backs a preference swap with the party.
1: Obviously, these are decisions that will ultimately be made by party organisations over time, but we will work with others to get rid of this rotten Labor government.
0: Disability advocates say they're disappointed about the short timeline for hearings into the federal government's proposed overhaul of the National Disability Insurance Scheme. A Senate inquiry examining draft legislation paving the way for billions of dollars worth of cuts to the scheme has opened 3 days of hearings in Melbourne. 160,000 people are expected to be taken off the scheme when new eligibility tests are brought in. The Deputy CEO of People with Disability Australia, Megan Spindler-Smith, says it's not good enough.
2: The amount of time that's been provided on what is a highly complicated bill is not enough to let alone understand it, but to also then work with our communities so that they can understand it and then make sure that we're not, with our feedback, creating further unintended harm.
0: The Victorian Premier Jacinta Allen says she will not be stepping down amid increasing frustration among some Labor MPs ahead of the state's election. Here's political reporter Richard Willingham.
3: A group of Labor MPs are increasingly pessimistic about their electoral fortunes, blaming Jacinta Allen's leadership for the government's woes in the polls. Conversations have ratcheted up over whether she should be replaced, but no challenger has come forward. Speaking for the first time since the plotting emerged, Miss Allen blamed poor polling on a changed political environment with the rise of One Nation, as well as international events. She says she has no intention of standing down.
4: When the going gets tough, the tough gets going, and I am all in.
3: Allen also said she called out a derogatory billboard for both young girls and boys, saying it has no place in political debate.
0: As Australia positions itself as a data centre hub, there are growing calls for the federal government to ensure the benefits flow into the domestic economy. Figures from the tax office show some companies are generating hundreds of millions of dollars in income but are paying no tax. Independent economist Sol Eslake says it's important to ensure the mistakes of the mining boom aren't repeated.
5: A lot of the investment that's coming into Australia for the construction of data centres ends up going out of Australia again on imported equipment and parts.
0: Apple has unveiled a series of AI upgrades to Siri, including better voice recognition and a standalone app. Apple announced the revamp called Siri AI at its annual Worldwide Developers Conference. Siri AI is capable of analysing what is on the device screen and has what Apple calls broad world knowledge that allows it to reach out to the web for more information. Apple's Siri overhaul has been the central focus for this year's developer conference after the company's initial promise of a Siri revamp.

0: 8th. Mitchell Moses has been named to start in Game 2 of State of Origin, provided he's fit. The Eels player was originally named to start in Game 1, but he suffered a hamstring strain while training and had missed out. But coach Laurie Daly is confident he will be okay to line up against Queensland at the MCG next Wednesday ahead of Ethan Strange.
1: He's an important player. You look at Mitch's record in Origin, pretty good. Brings a lot of confidence to our team. Different style of player to Ethan, but you know they'll both get game time, and excited about having them on at the same time if we get the opportunity to do that.
0: Queensland utility Reece Walsh believes he can bring a spark to his side if needed in next Wednesday's match. The Broncos fullback was overlooked for the series opener, but he's been named on Queensland's six-man bench for the clash against New South Wales at the MCG. The Maroons will be desperate to level the series after losing by 2 points in Game 1. And the Newcastle Knights have stood down second rower Jermaine McEwen following a drink driving charge. In a statement, the club says the 21-year-old has been suspended for one match and will be unavailable for the club's Round 16 match against the Dragons next week. The disciplinary process by the Knights comes after McEwen was charged by police last month with low-range drink driving. The matter remains before the courts, and the club is keeping the NRL Integrity Unit informed. To the weather for this afternoon, scattered showers and possible afternoon thunderstorms about the Riverina and in the far west. There'll also be scattered showers along the far north coast and isolated showers elsewhere. It'll be a mostly sunny afternoon in Sydney, a partly cloudy day tomorrow with a shower or two and a top of 22, and then a shower or two on Thursday and 21. It's 1:05.
2: Thanks for joining me. Welcome to the world today. I'm Andy Park, coming to you from Gadigal Land in Sydney. This Tuesday, Australians can't get no satisfaction. New data shows most generations think life is worse than it was a decade ago. And why Albanians are up in arms about the Trump family's designs on pristine coastlines.
3: Okay, if I was in the United States and they were to make a 5-star resort at the Grand Canyon, I would be very upset, because it's a national treasure.
2: Almost all generations of Australians think life is worse than it was a decade ago. That's according to new research. The new KPMG data shows even financial pressure is making life harder for Australians than it was during the COVID-19 pandemic. But it's Australians aged between 25 and 34 who report the lowest life satisfaction rating of all.

0: things are getting tougher.
1: I have a son and a daughter and a couple of grandchildren, and I are struggling.
2: Consultancy firm KPMG has looked at the Australian Bureau of Statistics social survey, which asks people about their finances, cash flow and general health, before posing the question about their overall life satisfaction, asking them to rank it from 1 at lowest to 10 at best. Australians aged 25 to 34 scored the lowest, with less than 7 out of 10. Terry Rawnsley is an urban economist with KPMG.
3: And this group's probably under the pressure of a range of different things. There's probably got a segment of renters in there who've kind of seen rents go up over the last 5 years. What they can afford to rent, the quality's probably gone down. You might have people trying to get into the housing market and they're worried about saving up and being able to secure a property.
2: But it's not just that age group. Terry Rawnsley points out overall life satisfaction has slipped in every age range since 2020, despite the lockdowns, illness, job losses and uncertainty plaguing Australians back then. The only exceptions were 15 to 24-year-olds and 55 to 64-year-olds.
3: We look at real wages, so that's sort of your wage growth accounting for inflation, and that's about 4 or 5% lower than it was 5 years ago. We look at household consumption, and that's pretty flat. So that's telling us that households can't afford to buy as much goods and services than they did 5 years ago. We look at things like median household wealth, and that hasn't really moved much over the last 5 years. And then within the general social survey as well, it tells us about people who are experiencing cash flow problems, so they're struggling to pay a bill, and that's increased as well. And even there's this question about, can you raise $2,000 for an emergency? And about 20-25% of people said they couldn't do that. So that means there's a whole vulnerable cohort that if their car breaks down, if the fridge breaks down, if there's an unexpected expense, they're going to really struggle. So you're going back even further, 10 years ago, we were sort of in the high sevens, now we're in the low sevens. And if we're not careful, we might end up in another 5 years' time, we're into the sort of sixes, and then it's a slippery slope towards the 50s, and that sort of fail mark we worried about. So it's the trajectory of what's happening is the most concern.
2: Are you hoping this data could improve the status quo in any way?
3: Yeah, I think it's a good step back to say, look, people aren't satisfied with their lives, and a lot of it comes back to cost of living pressures. How do we kind of address those, not just in sort of a band-aid method, like with a bit of extra money in a budget, for example, but really structurally, how do we kind of get real wages growing again so people can kind of feel more financially secure?
2: Calls for policy shifts are echoed by Anglicare Australia, with its new cost of living index released today. Executive Director Casey Chambers says more Australians are being forced to skip meals, go without healthcare, and build up debt to survive.
4: A single person on JobSeeker would be spending $251 more than they get in. A single parent on parenting payment, they would need $174 more dollars. Perhaps most shockingly, a family of four, two kids and two adults both on JobSeeker, they would need $428 more than they're getting simply to meet the weekly basics.
2: Anglicare Australia says it welcomes the tax policy changes in the latest federal budget, but it's repeating calls for JobSeeker and other income support payments to be increased to help those struggling.
5: Stephanie Smale there. The future form of the National Disability Insurance Scheme is being debated today at a Senate inquiry designed to hear from stakeholders ahead of major legislative reforms. Labor hopes to bring down the runaway growth rate from over 10% per year to 5 or 6% per year, meaning about 160,000 participants might lose access to the scheme by 2030. More from our National Disability Affairs reporter, Naz Campanella. Naz, what has this inquiry heard this morning?
6: Look, this inquiry has heard several things, but the key takeaway this morning has been around parental responsibility. So one of the key things in this proposed legislation is that there will potentially be increased expectations on what is considered ordinary parenting. And so we've heard from Children and Young People with Disability Australia, the CEO, Skye Kokoski-Moore, talking about the idea that parents are already doing so much that is not seen by many. So, for example, managing the bureaucracies, whether it be the NDIS, the Centrelink, all of the paperwork that goes with that. We've heard the inquiry this morning that that can be a full-time job, managing the paperwork alone. Then add on top of that the attendance and

0: managing of doctor's appointments and therapy sessions, and then all the physical aspects of looking after someone with disability, being, you know, feeding, bathing, incontinence and perhaps behavioural management, transfers in and out of wheelchairs multiple times a day. And if your person is non-verbal or non-speaking, then the idea that you'd be communicating with and for them as well. Sky Gokoski-Moore has talked this morning about her concerns that parents who are already in crisis perhaps will need to leave work or reduce their hours to take on even more responsibility. She's flagged concerns that what is considered ordinary parenting and how do you measure that? That there is the potential for already very burnt out parents to become even more burnt out. She's also flagged a high risk of, in her words, of people who potentially could end up having more interactions with the child protection system if they are saying what we are being asked to do or what is being stripped away goes beyond parental responsibility. Now, she has given some really powerful examples here of what it is like for some parents.
1: Imagine you're a single parent counting on two skilled support workers whom you trust to keep your young children with complex neurodivergent and trauma needs safe. You're scared that if the NDIS labels this work of a three-person team as ordinary parenting and strips it away, it will leave your children highly vulnerable to physical danger. Danger like running away from home or into oncoming traffic, which is something you've had to step in and stop before.
2: That's Sky Gokoski-Moore giving evidence at this morning's NDIS inquiry. What has the government had to say about why these reforms and these legislative agendas are required?
0: Look, the government has told us in a statement that it expects the NDIS to continue to be one of its biggest social programs for the government outside of the aged pension, that it will continue to provide a comprehensive or the most comprehensive set of services for disabled people anywhere in the world, that this bill does meet human rights obligations, but that the cost of the scheme has grown exponentially and tackling fraud and non-compliance is just not the only key levers that it needs to fix the rising growth and cost of the scheme, that it also does need to fundamentally look at the design and the structure of the program. It also has said that as a matter of urgency, it is considering looking at ways to better support parents and children.
2: Naz Campanella there. I'm Andy Park. Thanks for listening to The World Today on ABC Radio across Australia and on ABC Listen. Overseas now to the Middle East, where Iran and Israel say they have halted attacks on each other. Both sides have promised to retaliate if fighting begins again. The tension still remains over those strikes on southern Lebanon. Meanwhile, once again, United States President Donald Trump maintains the US and Iran are very close to signing a very powerful deal. Isabel Massali reports.
3: In the Israeli city of Tel Aviv, news Israel and Iran have backed down from a return to all-out war is being met with some ambivalence.
4: The Israelis, the people of Israel are losing for sure. No one slept, kids aren't in schools.
5: To be honest, I wish they would attack even harder and maybe show the Ayatollahs, that they shouldn't be doing what they're doing, and if they're doing it, then there'd be severe consequences.
3: For the first time since April's ceasefire, the two countries engaged in their most direct confrontation, exchanging large-scale missile attacks. The Iranian military's joint command later issued a statement saying it was halting strikes, but warning further aggression and hostile acts, including in southern Lebanon, would be met with much more severe and crushing measures than before. The Israeli Prime Minister, Benjamin Netanyahu, meanwhile issued this video statement.
6: After Iran attacked Israel, I instructed the Israel Defense Forces to strike military and economic targets throughout Iran. At the moment, the firing has ceased because after we struck the terrorist regime in Tehran, it stopped attacking us. If the terrorist regime makes the mistake of attacking us again, we will respond with force.
3: The attacks prompted US President Donald Trump to call for an immediate stop to fighting between Israel and Iran, and he believes he's close to signing what he called a powerful deal. That comment came in a brief phone call with the BBC's North America editor, Sarah Smith. She says President Trump was worried Israeli strikes in Iran could jeopardise ongoing peace talks.
7: I asked the president, what was it he said to Mr. Netanyahu to get him to stop the attacks? He told me, All I said was, we have to use common sense. We're very close to signing a very powerful deal, a very good deal. But, I said, Mr. Netanyahu defied you on Sunday night. You asked him not to attack Iran, and he fired off missiles nonetheless. No, no, said Mr. Trump, that's not what happened. The missiles were already on the way by the time the two leaders spoke.
3: But experts like Shadi Rushabaz aren't optimistic about a peace deal. She's a research fellow at the University of Melbourne.
8: There are multiple issues. There is what you know as the axis of resistance. There is Gaza. There is the Iran-US, the nuclear issue. There is Pakistan entering. And there's also the countries around the Persian Gulf. So thinking that we will be, you know, sitting together signing a ceasefire deal, I don't think that is very likely, and this is just a build-up for more conflict.
2: That's the University of Melbourne's Shadi Rushabaz, ending that report by Isabel Masali. Pyongyang has rolled out the red carpet for Chinese leader Xi Jinping in his first overseas visit of the year, perhaps a signal of the growing importance of the relationship between the two North Asian neighbours. It's certainly clear why North Korea needs China, but the real question is why China needs North Korea, and might have much broader implications than just trade in our region. Professor of International Relations and Comparative Politics at Sydney University, Justin Hastings, joins me for more. Professor, North Korea has few friends internationally and even fewer exports to offer. In fact, fake hair, wigs and frozen seafood make up a large share of North Korea's exports. What does that say about the North Korean economy?
9: So the North Korean economy, fake wigs is actually funny because it's one of the few things that's not sanctioned for export. They actually export a lot of other things, too, that in some sense are more important for their economy, like weapons, labor, seafood, which is also sanctioned, as well as sort of minerals. And all of those go towards basically China and Russia.
2: So I suppose it says that the North Koreans are sort of resourceful in some senses, although there are those issues about the sort of pillaging of international waters, hence the frozen seafood. The issue of the labor exportation is interesting too, because North Korea sends a lot of citizens to Russia and to China as well. What sorts of industries are those workers operating in, and how important is that factor between the two nations?
9: So North Korea's labor exports are across a variety of industries. In China, they're often in fisheries production and in various manufacturing. In Russia, they've long been in logging and in forestry. And more recently, as we've seen, they've been sending soldiers to fight in Ukraine. But the basic idea is, technically, export of labor is illegal now for North Korea, but sort of through various means, Russia and China are employing North Koreans from outside of the country.
2: What about China's need for North Korea? Is it a hedge against the West, or is China cautious about North Korea's growing relationship with Russia?
9: So China is cautious about North Korea's growing relationship with Russia. China loses a small amount of leverage every time North Korea improves its relationship with Russia. What North Korea gives to China is essentially a buffer state so that American troops aren't any closer to China than China wants, as well as, you know, to a certain extent, as long as the North Korean regime is there, a stable country on China's border.
2: I mean, nuclear weapons are the cause of North Korea's isolation in a certain way. China has sort of stopped objecting to North Korea's nuclear weapons ambitions. Do you think China would have raised this issue during this meeting between the two leaders?
9: I would say that North Korea knows China's position. China doesn't love North Korea having nuclear weapons, but they're also not willing to basically take on any cost to get rid of them. Has it been raised? I'm sure there was some sort of general sense of, well, China wants North Korea or the peninsula to be denuclearized and for threats to be removed, but I doubt it went beyond that.
2: So what does this meeting between the two leaders mean for the West's strategic interests in the region?
9: From North Korea's perspective, what they're trying to do is make it so that they have deep allies that will allow them to stand up against the West in both China and Russia. And this sort of the purpose of this summit is to solidify the relationship between North Korea and China. And to that extent, you're likely to see a decrease in North Korea's willingness to compromise with the West and a decrease in North Korea's interest to make deals with either the U.S. or South Korea.
2: Obviously, there's issues in between the two countries as well, nuclear weapons, the use of workers. What are those sort of grits in the oyster, if you like, between the two?
9: So the points of, I think, sort of irritation between North Korea and China. First, China doesn't love North Korea's cooperation.

0: cooperation with Russia. But, you know, China's way of dealing with this is essentially by moving closer to North Korea. And I think China is content with North Korea as long as they don't behave provocatively in the region. So to the extent that North Korea doesn't launch missiles, doesn't threaten South Korea, doesn't do anything that allows Japan, for example, to build up its military even more, which is in some sense a greater irritation to China, is sort of a sense that China is willing to ignore a lot of what North Korea does as long as it doesn't behave too provocatively.
1: Sydney University Professor Justin Hastings, appreciate your time. Thank you so much.
0: Thank you.
1: Donald Trump's daughter, Ivanka, has stayed largely out of the limelight in recent years, but that's changed with the growing furor over her designs on one Albanian island. Ivanka Trump and her husband, Jared Kushner, are planning to develop a luxury resort on the island and along some pristine Albanian coastline. The project is sparking nightly protests in Albania with calls for the Prime Minister of the former communist state to stand down. Here's Barbara Miller.
2: This is the Flamingo Revolution, a fledgling movement named after one of the protected species protesters in Albania's capital Tirana say will be threatened if a luxury tourism development linked to Ivanka Trump and her husband Jared Kushner's investment firm Affinity Partners goes ahead.
3: Our country does not have a price, and neither does the nature. It can't be sold to anyone.
2: Carrying inflatable pink flamingos and signs reading Ivanka go home and Albania is not for sale, they've been coming out night after night to protest against the project. It would see a stretch of Adriatic coastline developed, as well as the mysterious and beautiful Sazan Island off it. Sazan is a wild place, like something out of Jurassic Park. Its strategic importance between the Ionian and Adriatic seas meant it was used as a military outpost during the Ottoman Empire, Italian occupation, and decades of communist rule. It's home to an implausibly large number of Cold War-era bunkers and tunnels. But don't take my word for its allure. Here's Ivanka Trump on a recent podcast describing how she came across the island by chance.
4: It's an unbelievable, beautiful 1,400-hectare private island in the middle of the Mediterranean. We were on a friend's boat, and we stopped for a swim. Effectively, that's how we found it. We swam to the islands, we went on a hike, and we were just captivated.
2: Donald Trump's daughter told the podcast with David Senra that her plans to develop it were about so much more than making money.
4: It feels more like a challenge than anything else. The culmination of all of my experience in real estate, all of my travel, a lot of reflection on how I want to live, how I think people increasingly are wanting to live.
2: But it's the business side of things that's front and center for Albania's Prime Minister, Edi Rama.
5: It has never been a question if this will go ahead or not. This is a blessing for the country. An investment of 4 billion euro speaks by itself.
2: The Hoxha dictatorship, the civil war of the late 1990s, and the prevalence of organized crime networks meant that for many years, Albania was not exactly a hot travel destination. But that's changing. The government has actively supported tourism with infrastructure investment and regulatory reforms. Year on year, record numbers of tourists are now coming for its low prices, beautiful beaches, and historic towns. But for those taking to the streets, enough is enough.
6: Okay, if I was in the United States and they were to make a five-star resort at the Grand Canyon, I would be very upset because it's a national treasure. So is Vernets here for Albania. It's a national treasure.
2: News that Albania's anti-corruption agency has opened an investigation related to the Kushner-Trump project is only fueling the Flamingo Revolution and raising concerns the development could dent Albania's aspirations to join the European Union. It's also likely giving Jared Kushner pause for thought. Late last year, he pulled out of a similar high-end development proposal in Serbia after several people, including a government minister, were charged with abuse of office over the approval process.
1: Barbara Miller reporting. Australian researchers say funding cuts to critical surveillance for infectious diseases is already being felt. With the US withdrawal from the World Health Organization last year, experts say if developed nations like Australia

0: don't step up and fill the void, the fallout will be otherwise catastrophic. Here's Kathleen O'Connor.
1: It's highly contagious but vaccine preventable. Still, measles cases are on the rise in Australia.
2: The increased numbers that we're seeing of what should be a preventable disease is really, really scary.
1: Rebecca Hoffman is a specialist GP and chair of the Royal Australian College of General Practitioners for New South Wales and the ACT.
2: This is something that we'd hoped we'd eradicated, and it's something that is entirely preventable if people are up to date with their vaccinations.
1: According to the government's National Notifiable Diseases Surveillance System, around 100 measles cases have been diagnosed so far this year. That's 25% higher than the same time last year. Rebecca Hoffman says the spread has been traced back to travellers who've returned from affected parts of Southeast Asia.
2: We've had one patient that's been diagnosed with measles, but we've had a number of patients that have been exposed either to that case or to other cases.
1: The World Health Organization is among a range of global public health agencies which help to control infectious disease outbreaks, including measles, through surveillance programs, tracking data to alert member countries and facilitating the development of vaccines. But last year, US President Donald Trump withdrew the United States from the WHO. The US was its largest financial contributor, with donations ranging between $163 million to $816 million US dollars annually over the last decade. Experts say they're now seeing the impact. John James is a representative for the United Nations Children's Fund. He's on the ground in Bunia in the Ituri province of the Democratic Republic of the Congo, where aid agencies are struggling to contain a deadly Ebola outbreak.
3: Our humanitarian response generally for the DRC this year is only about a quarter funded at this point in the year. And that means that health systems, that surveillance, that general protection for children is weaker.
1: Current modelling from the US Centres for Disease Control and Prevention suggests the Ebola outbreak could exceed 20,000 cases over 3 months. Samantha Bowen is Director of Portfolio Management in Emerging Infectious Diseases at the International AIDS Vaccine Initiative. She's working on developing one of three Ebola vaccines and says preliminary funding has already been received from the government of the Netherlands.
4: We still know that there's going to be, you know, tens of millions of dollars required to continue advancing this vaccine candidate to get it into clinical trials, however. So unfortunately, the investment does not stop there.
1: In addition to the US withdrawal from the WHO, there are ongoing concerns about the Trump administration's dismantling of the US Agency for International Development. Professor Sharon Lewin is the director of the Peter Doherty Institute for Infection and Immunity.
5: USAID has played an incredibly important role in the response to infectious diseases, and all that capability on the ground across many countries in Africa and Asia has now all disappeared. The impact on lives will be significant.
1: Ms. Lewin says countries like Australia must act now to reverse the trend.
5: High-income countries need to step up. Contributions to multilateral initiatives like the WHO, we all need to play a part.
1: The Trump administration was contacted for comment.
0: Kathleen O'Connor there, and that's all from the World Today team this Tuesday. I'm Andy Park. I hope you have a great afternoon. Bye for now.
6: The story.
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12: Great to have your company here on 702 ABC New South Wales. Plenty coming up in the last half of the show. We'll be looking at the role of jurors and whether juries are fit for purpose. SBS Insight host Kumi Taguchi will be with you to talk about this week's show, which has a fascinating lineup of people, including Lindy Chamberlain. HPV vaccinations, they've hit record lows. Now, it wasn't that long ago that we had a goal to eliminate cervical cancer by 2035. What will this low rate of vaccinations mean for that ambition? Professor Margie Danchin will be joining you. And books, glorious books. I want to know the ones that you beg your friends to read, that you recommend that they, if they read one book right now, what it would be, or perhaps one book in their past, what it would be and why. Tell me about your experience. Have you done it? Did they do it? And did they like it? 1300 222 702 is the number here, where it's coming up to 32 minutes past 1 o'clock. Let's get the latest news headlines with Adam Storey. Hi, Adam.
9: Hi, Catherine. The federal government says it's open to further talks with parties and stakeholders about its major shake-up to the National Disability Insurance Scheme. Its proposed laws are under scrutiny at a Senate inquiry today, with concerns around tighter eligibility requirements. The federal opposition leader, Angus Taylor, has left the door open to a preference deal with One Nation 2 years out from the next election. It comes after Liberal Party president and former Prime Minister Tony Abbott reportedly endorsed a potential deal with the minor party. And the trade minister is reiterating calls for the US to abandon a planned 12.5% tariff on Australian products. The US announced last week the tariff would apply to dozens of countries, while citing concerns over modern slavery in their supply chains. There'll be more news at 2 o'clock.
12: Thanks very much, Adam. Just a text that I didn't get to regarding the black-headed gull in Geraldton that people are flocking to go and see. This text in from David in Palmy. Hi, Catherine. Rebirds. There's a coccus booby that was found 2 weeks ago at Lake Macquarie, and people have been flying from Brisbane, Perth, and, of course, driving from Sydney to see it. The first confirmed sighting ever in Australia of this species. So there you go, for all you bird watchers and twitchers out there. There's a coccus booby at Lake Macquarie 2 weeks ago. Have you been someone that's taken the trek to go and see them? Or perhaps it's your backyard and you're just lucky to be there. Thanks very much for texting in, David.
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12: 33 minutes past 1 o'clock here on 702 ABC New South Wales. Now, after a quick Google search, I learned that after romance literature, crime lit is the second most favourite genre. I was a little surprised. I thought it might have come in first. But whatever the case, we know that crime and true crime is pretty popular here. Human nature has seemingly forever been fascinated with whodunits, whether it's in the world of fiction or non-fiction. What possesses someone to do the things they do? What makes a killer tick? And it's the criminal court system that often bring a lot of that detail to light. You find out about the investigation, the charges, you've got the trial that looks at the motive, the evidence. So many of us hang on every word. Think mushroom murder, think Lindy Chamberlain, think Kathleen Folbig. These are names that you associate with trials that we followed closely. Are you someone who's fascinated by this? 1300 222 702 is the number to call, or 0467 922 702. You might just be interested in the process and the legal process. Well, this week on SBS Insight, host Kumi Taguchi will explore the Australian jury system and whether it remains fit for purpose. And Kumi is with you now. Hi there, Kumi.
15: Hi, Cass. So lovely to chat to you.
12: Yeah, likewise. It's been a while.
15: It's been a while.
12: Look, the show sounds fascinating tonight. Before we get into exactly who you've got on, why decide to look into something like this, the jury system?
15: We had this feeling for, honestly, a couple of years that we wanted to do something about the jury system. We'd always been fascinated with Lindy Chamberlain. We'd actually tried to get her on a show a couple of years ago, tried again for another show, and she doesn't do a lot of media at all these days. And we just knew there was something in it. We've done a few shows like around justice, which have done really well for us and we find fascinating. So we just knew it was time to do something, and we needed to basically get the right people into the room. So we approached Lindy again, and because she was really interested in juries and obviously her trial, she's just not that interested in talking about Azaria and all of that stuff that we sort of know. And she was really keen to come on. So we basically went, okay, we're good to go. We need to now build a show around juries. And I think that idea, we called it Beyond Reasonable Doubt, Kath, because, I watch those shows. I listen to the podcast, everything that you said in your intro. And I've always found that concept so fascinating, like beyond a reasonable doubt. What is that? And how does a jury decide and what are those deliberations like? I kind of wanted to get into the inside of that as much as we could on the show. So that's where it came about.
12: Mm.

0: And obviously you mentioned a very high profile Lindy Chamberlain is joining you on the program. Here's a little bit of what she's told you about some members of the jury and how they decided she was guilty before the trial had even begun.
1: Well, we weren't supposed to even look at them, but you kind of keep an eye out the side and watch them. There were a couple of jurors that more or less sat there with their arms crossed and looked around the room, and it looked like they'd made up their minds. I don't know whether they thought I was going to try and hypnotise them.
0: Wow. So I can't wait to hear more of what she has to say. What was the general takeaway and the gist of Lindy Chamberlain's view on juries, on the process that she went through?
2: What Lindy really feels like and felt like was that it's the evidence that a jury is presented with is so complex. And she was saying that, you know, even her defence lawyers and some of the experts that were on her team found evidence, particularly around, say, blood evidence, so difficult to understand, and they were experts in the field. So she felt that she wants to see a system where the jury is presented with factual evidence that has been nearly vetted by a panel of experts. So this blood splatter and these results that you're going to be presented, you can trust that those results actually line up with science, and they line up with, so that there's less room for doubt and indecision around the really complex scientific stuff. And you know, I would struggle understanding information that was presented to me, especially if it's sort of scientific, because it's just not where my brain goes. And so that's what she feels like would really change things. It was actually extraordinary standing across from her, Kath. Like, I'm sure you've had this experience where you've seen someone in the news over decades or whatever, and then suddenly they're in front of you. Mm. And, you know, her motivation for coming on the show really was that she just doesn't want this to happen to anyone else. Mm. And I kept thinking too, you know, people, you know, in that grab that you had there, people already made up their minds, their arms were crossed. This was at a time when we didn't have iPhones, we didn't have constant media, we didn't have people. You know, I just think it's a fascinating era we're living in, because there's nothing that's quarantined from the public, or opinion is so easy to be shifted and swayed. And then jurors are expected to operate in a kind of closed system where you're not sort of looking at what other people are saying about a case, and you're not watching the news, and you're not checking your socials and all that kind of stuff.
0: So you're removing yourself, aren't you?
2: Yeah, exactly.
0: And the show looks at, you know, from someone like Lindy Chamberlain, who is on trial, from her perspective, but you're also joined by a juror, Yvonne Kane. And she describes what it was like to be in a jury. What are some of her reflections about that?
2: So Yvonne was actually a juror on Lindy's trial. So we have them sitting next to each other. It was extraordinary, actually, to have them sitting next to each other. They've met before. But her experience was basically she actually felt she wasn't going to be picked. She just thought, oh, I'm not that smart, I don't know enough, I'm not going to be able to contribute anything. And she was quite surprised that she was chosen. Mm. She found that she would sort of switch onto the news and she would, you know, listen to stuff that was going on. And she found it challenging because she didn't necessarily understand everything that was going on. And I guess it's that thing of like groupthink, you know, are you persuaded by the other 11 in the room? And the interesting thing was, if you looked at the general sense across the room of our record, the experts we had in the room, it were generally on the side of, look, juries do work, like it's pretty much the best system that we have. Mm. And when you've got 12 people, you've got a variance of opinions, and you've got different people who add different things. But the counter argument to that is, can people be persuaded and sort of shifted into a groupthink? And the interesting thing about Australian trials, Kath, is that jurors are not allowed to speak about deliberations. So, for example, Yvonne, we couldn't talk to her about on a legal basis. Yeah, we can't talk to her about what the deliberations are. And I feel like that's what's the most fascinating part, especially for, you know, those of us who are interested in true crime? So we have a few people in the room who served on US juries. So the US jurors are allowed to talk about deliberations post-trial and what that process was like. So we have an extraordinary woman in the room who speaks about bullying that went on, trying to get this one juror over the line because they kind of just wanted to go home. How challenging it was. So it was really, it's really fascinating hearing what it's like to be a juror, you know, in that legal jurisdiction where they can actually speak about it. So you were able to get that insight
0: because that's someone who's been in a US jury lifting the lid a little bit on that process. But in Yvonne Cain's case, who sat on the jury for the Lindy Chamberlain trial, she was unable to. But let me just play you a little bit of what Yvonne had told you about the media reports she saw before the trial.
3: I tended to agree with them at the time. That's how she was portrayed. So that's what everyone was chatting about.
4: Were you following the news during the trial?
3: Yes.
4: So you'd go home each night?
3: Yeah, it'd be on the news. The family would all ask what happened, you know, friends would ask what happened.
0: I'd love to know what the... Is there a relationship between Lindy and Yvonne?
2: Yeah, you know, they actually travelled together to come to the show. I'm not sure if they kind of hang out together or anything like that, but they do share the moment that they met. Yvonne carried a lot of guilt around Lindy being convicted and then obviously cleared. And I think that's something that really comes out is, and it's actually, yeah, they were very emotional sitting together. And you can hear I'm kind of getting emotional thinking back to the record. It was actually quite extraordinary. And I think that's something else that comes out in the show, Kath, is that the impact on jurors, like, honestly, I've always wanted to be picked for a jury. I think it would be just so fascinating. But the reality is you are taking the life of someone in your hands and you're making a choice for them. And there is a we have an expert in the room who does talk about he's researched a lot on juries and the impact on them. And they do carry with them the guilt or the kind of, did I do the right thing? And it's quite a lot to
0: live
2: ask
0: with
2: someone to do.
0: It's a huge responsibility.
2: And it
0: stays with you. You can't undo what happens when you're in that role. I know that you've also got former Crown Prosecutor Mark Tedeschi, former Supreme Court Justice Anthony Whealy. Here's a little bit from him.
5: I think the jury system has stood the test of time. If I had to be tried on a serious charge, I was a judge for 13 years and I know all the judges that I worked with and I loved most of them very much and I thought very highly of them for their integrity and their ability to conduct trials and to act as judges. But I would much rather be tried by a jury than any one of them.
0: So former Supreme Court Justice Anthony Whealy there. Was that the overwhelming feeling from the discussion on the program that, you know, the jury system is fit for purpose, it is fit for today?
2: Yeah, look, I think if you had to measure it, like, you know, on odds, you'd say that that was generally the consensus, that that is probably the most robust thing that we have. And I think, you know, Mark Tedeschi was really interesting. He said, you know, you've got to get it right, though. He said it's better to acquit 10 guilty people than have one innocent people sent to jail. And he said then that's when the system comes into disrepute, is, you know, when you have the innocent person charged. But, yeah, the consensus was that. I thought that was such a fascinating thing that Anthony said, you know, I would want a jury to decide my fate. It's such an interesting one, and I do think I think it comes down to, like, evidence and how evidence is presented. So, you know, again, one of the I think it was actually Yvonne was saying how when it came to the blood spatter analysis, she sort of talks about how convincing, just in terms of the body language, the way that someone spoke, an expert speaking about something, how convincing someone can appear to be just because of their personality. And then someone's sort of speaking a bit more slowly and they're explaining things not in such a good way. She felt like that sort of sways how much you believe of what they're telling you. So there are all these really interesting sort of human aspects to that courtroom and to those jurors, like how you're making decisions. I mean, we make snap judgments all the time about people, right? You're walking down the street and you're sort of deciding what you think about someone.
0: As much as you try, you don't not to, you do.
2: You do, yeah. So, and we have some really interesting people in the room. Like we had a guy who's like, he's a defense lawyer and he talks through how he picks people to be jurors.
0: Yeah, right.
2: So even that's really fascinating too, because I've always wondered that, like who gets chosen and why. And and he shares a really interesting story about, you know, how he felt like he'd actually made the wrong pick, you know, basically of a juror who he felt like would be sort of on his side, and how he misread it. So he said it's basically really hard to read how people are going to sort of think, what they're going to decide, what's going to sway them, and you don't really know much about what preconceived biases and stuff we bring into the room.
0: Yeah.
2: So, but in general, the consensus was the jury system does seem to be the most robust system.
0: Okay.
2: And for the most part, it seems to get it right, although obviously Lindy Chamberlain had the
0: opposite
2: experience.
0: And just really briefly, Kumi, after the show and after speaking to the people that you've spoken to and understanding what you now understand, do you still want to be a juror one day?
2: I do. I think it would be fascinating, Kat, for a really long trial as well.
0: Oh, well, what would we do with Insight then? We'd have to put that on pause for a while.
2: You could come and do Insight. It would be great.
0: Kumi, look, it's always lovely to speak with you. It really, truly sounds like a fascinating program. Thanks for your time.
2: Thanks so much, Kath.
0: And that's host of Insight on SBS, Kumi Taguchi there. Insight Beyond Reasonable Doubt airs on SBS tonight at 8:30.
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0: 12 minutes to 2 here on 702 ABC New South Wales. Hope you're having a lovely afternoon. Thought we might take a little pause for Mr. Joe Cocker.

0: hope you're feeling just about all right here on this Tuesday, the 9th of June, where it's just gone 8 minutes to 2 o'clock. Catherine Robinson here with you on 702 ABC New South Wales. Well, Australia has an ambitious goal to eliminate cervical cancer by 2035. For years, we've been on track to become the first country in the world to hit that target. But now there is some serious doubt that we'll reach it. There's been a decline in vaccination rates recently, and coverage for HPV, that's the virus that can cause cervical cancer, has hit a record low. Here to explain what that means for you is Professor Margie Danchin, an immunisation expert from the Murdoch Children's Research Institute. Very good afternoon to you, Margie.
1: Good afternoon, Kath. Thanks for having me.
0: Yeah, not at all. What is the rate of vaccination for HPV in Australia right now? Because I thought we were doing well.
1: Yeah, it's not a good story, unfortunately. Since 2020, since the start of COVID, it's declined every year. And in teens sort of turning 15, both girls and boys, it's gone down between 8 to 10%. So it's now around 76 to 77%. And in Indigenous young people of the same age, it's gone down 15 to 16%. Mm. So it's been a really substantial decline over the last sort of 5 to 6 years.
0: And do we know why?
1: We do. We've got some really good insights now into understanding sort of the drivers behind the low vaccination. And as always, it's a complex mix of sort of practical barriers, or what we call access barriers, as well as hesitancy or acceptance issues. And with school-based immunisation, so HPV is given in year 7, we now only give one dose. So it used to be a two-dose program given about 6 months apart. But now the immunisation teams only go to schools once a year, which means that if kids haven't returned their consent form, or they're away on the day, or they're being homeschooled altogether, then they really miss that opportunity to be vaccinated with their peers at school, and their parents may not necessarily know or have the resources or time to take them to the GP or tell them to go to the pharmacy. So they're just missing that opportunity.
0: So is it a funding thing why these people aren't going to schools twice now and it's only once a year?
1: No, the evidence shows that one dose of HPV is incredibly effective, so that's good. Mm-hmm. But it is a funding thing. Since COVID, we've seen a real reduction in resources in public health infrastructure. If you speak to any of the council immunisation teams across Australia, they'll tell you they're understaffed and they're struggling to meet the need for schools. And a lot of schools don't have an immunisation nurse anymore. Mm-hmm. They might have the woman at, you know, in administration at the front desk trying to manage the consent card return. So we really need to reboot the whole school-based immunisation system so that it's working more efficiently and kids are not missing out. Mm.
0: So how many of us need to be vaccinated in order for us to eliminate cervical cancer?
1: Yeah, that's a great question. So it's a term called number needed to treat, and essentially to prevent a precancerous lesion. So we know that the HPV virus is transmitted through sexual contact, and then that eventually causes some changes to the cells, which are become precancerous, and then you can develop either, you know, cervical or penile cancer or whatever. So to prevent those precancerous lesions, you need to vaccinate one young person in about 57. And if you want to prevent a cancer, it's about one out of 167. So that's not many, really, if you think about it. I mean, that's one year level in a high school, maybe, depending on the size of the school. So it's an incredibly cost-effective intervention and preventative strategy, which is why the government's funded it for so long, since 2009.
0: And it's an amazing Australian success story. The vaccine was created by, you know, the great Australian immunologist Professor Ian Fraser and the late Chinese virologist Dr. Zhang Zhou. I mean, I read parts of Ian Fraser's book and spoke to him years ago and you know, the efforts that they were going to get young girls vaccinated was extraordinary. Like those countries that don't have the access like we have here, you know, Sherpas taking up the sides of mountains in the Himalayas to access young girls. It seems that if countries with such challenges to their access were making it happen back then, I've got no idea what they're doing now. It seems wild that we're not here.
1: I know, and I think when you think that these vaccines are free in Australia, so this is funded under the National Immunisation Program, and yet we're talking about, you know, young people not being able to access it, it is scary because we have an incredibly effective vaccine that can prevent these cancers. And, you know, we need to raise awareness amongst young people themselves on why they need these vaccines, their parents. There are still some questions, and amongst certain cultural groups and different communities, there's a little bit of taboo around, you know, a vaccine for preventing sexually transmitted infection. So I think, you know, we need to have these conversations openly with them as well.
0: So how can public health messaging improve on this then?
1: I think we need to do a lot better at, I mean, we need to respect the intelligence of our young people. I think they want to know more. I think we need to provide more awareness and education in schools, because that will probably drive them themselves to make sure their parent signs the consent card. I mean, now there's e-consent, so parents can tick consent online, so it's not as complicated as previously, but I still think we need to raise awareness with parents and young people, but we've got to get the system and the delivery right. We've got to make it easy. We've got to catch those kids who are not at school or homeschooling. You know, pharmacies are playing a huge role in Australia now.
0: Yeah, Angela has texted in just the last minute that we've got, saying, I'm a nurse from the mid-north coast of New South Wales vaccination program. Most school-based vaccination teams return to schools to do the year 10 meningococcal vaccine and offer catch-ups.
1: They do.
0: For HPV vaccine. Well, I mean, there's something that needs to be communicated, right?
1: Well, that is true. So we do that. She's absolutely right. We have vaccination in schools in year 7 and year 10, but, you know, that's a good 4 years after they're supposed to have received the vaccine, and a lot of kids in year 10 are still sexually active. So, I mean, there's a reason why we offer it in year 7, and, of course, getting it in year 10 is better late than never, but I think we can do a lot better to reach our year 7, you know, 12, 13-year-olds at the time when they're best to receive it.
0: Professor Margie Danchin, thanks very much for joining in this conversation with us this afternoon. Really interesting stuff. All the very best.
1: Yeah, you're welcome. Thank you.
0: And that's Professor Margie Danchin, their immunisation expert from the Murdoch Children's Research Institute. It's coming up to news time, 2 o'clock, here on 702 ABC New South Wales.

0: counting on two skilled support workers whom you trust to keep your young children with complex neurodivergent and trauma needs safe. You're scared that if the NDIS labels this work of a three-person team as ordinary parenting and strips it away, it will leave your children highly vulnerable to physical danger.
1: The Trade Minister is reiterating calls for the US to abandon a planned 12.5% tariff on Australian products. The US announced last week the tariff would apply to dozens of countries while citing concerns over modern slavery in their supply chains. Don Farrell says he's told his US counterpart at an OECD meeting last week that Australia is disappointed with the move.
2: Our position to the Americans is it should be zero. We have a free trade agreement with the United States, which we honour. We don't apply tariffs to any goods that come in from the United States. We expect the United States to do exactly the same.
1: Meanwhile, US President Donald Trump is insisting that Israeli Prime Minister Benjamin Netanyahu did not defy his order to hold off from attacking Iran, with the two countries since agreeing to hold further strikes. Mr. Trump spoke to the BBC's Sarah Smith.
3: It's extremely convenient timing, isn't it? Because it explains why there wasn't a furious response from Donald Trump, who had told Israel not to launch these strikes, and then we saw them happening. But he was obviously keen to make it clear who is calling the shots, or who he thinks is calling the shots in this relationship as well, because he also said to me about Benjamin Netanyahu, if I tell him to do something, he does it. So that's him making sure that we know who he thinks is in charge in this relationship and in the Middle East.
1: Meanwhile, US President Donald Trump has faced loud boos at Game 3 of the NBA Finals in his hometown of New York. Mr. Trump was shown on screen giving a military salute during the national anthem before the game began, prompting jeers from the crowd at Madison Square Garden. He's become the first sitting US president to attend the NBA Finals. The San Antonio Spurs won the game 115-111 over the New York Knicks. World Soccer's governing body FIFA has removed a Somali official from its list of World Cup referees after he was denied entry into the US. Omar Artan is one of Africa's leading referees and was denied entry despite having the valid paperwork, as the BBC's Nick Johnson reports.
4: Omar Artan became a FIFA referee in 2018 and last year was named Referee of the Year by the Confederation of African Football. The 34-year-old was among the 52 referees announced by FIFA to officiate at the World Cup finals. It's not clear why he was denied entry in Miami on Saturday, but Somalia is one of several countries on a travel ban list introduced by President Trump's administration.
1: More than 90 primary and middle schools in Japan have been closed for a second straight day as the hunt for a black bear continues. The bear, with an estimated weight of about 100 kilograms, was last seen Tuesday morning, some 700 metres from a university campus. Bear attacks, including in urban areas, have increased in Japan, prompting the government to set up a task force this year to reduce casualties. In the 25 financial year, the country reported a record 238 victims, including 13 deaths. In sport, New South Wales coach Laurie Daly says it's great to be able to bring Brisbane forward Payne Haas into his winning State of Origin team. The Broncos enforcer returns following a quad injury that kept him out of the series opener against Queensland. West Tigers hoopie Api Koriasau and the Dolphins rookie Isaiah Katoa are also among the five changes made for Game 2. Laurie Daly says Haas is a great addition.
5: Payne's another big player for New South Wales. He's always played well. He's never let New South Wales down, so it's great to have him back. He's in good spirits, he's fit, he's fresh, and just excited to see him back out there.
1: The weather for this afternoon: scattered showers and possible afternoon thunderstorms about the Riverina and in the far west, scattered showers along the far north coast and isolated showers elsewhere. Partly cloudy in Sydney today, partly cloudy tomorrow with a shower or two, 22. It's now 2:05.
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8: Ah, yes, winter is upon us, and it's about this time that our skin might be getting a little dry, a little flaky, a little red. In the depths of winter, some of you might experience a little chapped lip. But fear not. Dr. Rita Gupta will be with you to answer all your winter skin questions and how we can prep ourselves for the season ahead. Now, I'm going to list a couple of books for you. Are You There, God? It's Me, Margaret, Judy Bloom, The Secret History, Donna Tartt, The Corrections, Jonathan Franzen, Burial Rites, Hannah Kent. Now, these are all books that I've loved in years and times of my life gone by, obviously.

0: to that first when I was at school. But I've told my friends to read books I've loved over the years. That's just a few there. I want to hear yours. But not just the books that you've loved, but the ones that you've begged your friends to read. They're that good. What are they? Did your friends like it? Maybe they didn't. What happens then? Do you have a robust discussion about the narrative and the characters? Or do you just say, isn't that nice? Life's different. We can like different things. Tell me the books that you begged your friends to read. 1300 222 702 is the number to call. Let's take a quick chat of the roads. A check even. I'm not going to chat with the roads. They're not going to talk back to me. But at Cherrybrook, there is a multiple vehicle crash. Do take care. That's on New Line Road, just past Boundary Road. One of two southbound lanes is impacted there. If there's something that you're seeing and I'm not, please call in. Let me know. 1300 222 702 is the number.
1: Who will win the AI race? Has gambling become our national sport?
2: Questions. They've never been more important. So the one thing we'll never question is our duty to keep asking. ABC News, keep asking.
0: Well, what do you usually associate with winter? Is it warm soups, open fires, a double doona, good old Uggy? Well, what about flaky skin, chapped lips? This drop in humidity means for some that you might get and experience red flaking skin. So do you bring out the serums and the moisturisers and the chapstick to combat the season? How can we best prepare ourselves and our skin for the cold? If you've got any questions, do call in now on 1300 222 702 because Dr. Ritu Gupta is with me to answer all your skincare questions. Very good afternoon to you, Ritu.
3: Hi, Catherine. How are you?
0: Hi, I'm good. I've got to say my lips are a little sore because I'm thinking I'm licking them a lot and it's windy and it's cold. How should we be preparing, if at all, our skin for winter?
3: Well, obviously living in Sydney, you know, we have a pretty good climate year round. We don't get a lot of rain. So as you alluded to in your introduction, our humidity is pretty low. So the combination of us cold, dry environment certainly does deplete our skin of moisture, both our skin, our hair, and our lips. So we can prepare with a few simple things. Some of them are harder to do in the winter than in the summer. So short showers, not too hot, not too long. I know. That's tough.
0: I'm a good 15 minute really hot twice a day.
3: No. Less than 5 minutes. And ideally just one a day, but if you have to have two, keep them short.
0: So does that mean a hot bath is no good?
3: A hot bath is fine if you have bath oil in it.
0: Okay.
3: So, but otherwise a long hot soak actually is depleting your skin of moisture. A bit like you said you lick your lips. So when you lick your lips, you're actually putting a film of saliva on top of your lips and then the atmosphere evaporates that saliva away and with it, it takes extra moisture. So it sounds counterintuitive, but you're actually making things worse.
0: Wow. Okay. Because that's what, I mean, your reaction is to do that because they're so sore and I'll just lick them and it'll give me a reprieve for 30 seconds.
3: That's the last thing you should do. The other thing is that soap tends to be quite harsh and quite drying. So using what's called a soap substitute, there's lots of good inexpensive products in the pharmacy, in the supermarket, you know, QV, Cetaphil,
0: like a body wash.
3: Dermavine. Yeah, a wash. It still removes dirt, but it doesn't strip away the skin barrier. Definitely some richer moisturisers can be helpful in the wintertime because what a good moisturiser does is actually draw water into the skin. I think I've made this analogy before. It acts like the cement in between the bricks of the skin cells, so it improves the skin barrier function.
0: I mean, is the no-brainer here just drink more water as well?
3: Well, it's not really. I mean, drinking water is important, but, you know, you don't need to overdrink water. It's not going to, you know, massively improve your skin's moisturising. It's just going to stop it if you're dehydrated. But it's not really about drinking more water. It's actually about richer moisturisers, not depleting your skin of its own fats and oils, which are called ceramides, and protecting it. It's more about that. And also there are certain times of life where we naturally tend to dry out. So in perimenopause and postmenopausal skin, because of the lack of estrogen, also as we age, our oil glands or sebaceous glands produce less oil with age. So the skin is naturally

0: drier and more fragile.
1: It's just gone 10 minutes past two here on 702 ABC New South Wales. Catherine Robinson with you, speaking to dermatologist Dr. Ritu Gupta. We're kicking things off by talking about winter skin and how we can best prepare for the season ahead. But if you've got any questions regarding your skin, please do give us a call. 1300 222 702 is the number, or the text message is 0467 922 702. When it comes to your lips, Ritu, mm-hmm. I mean, I've read things over the past years, you know, pawpaw is a must, and then it's like, don't even put any pawpaw on your skin, on your lips. Is there things that you shouldn't put on your lips and things that you should put on your lips?
0: Well, look, I prescribe a lot of isotretinoin for people with bad acne. You know, people may know it by its old brand name, Roaccutane, mm-hmm. and those people get dry lips, dry yes. skin, easy sunburn. So I have a little printout that I give to patients of very freely available, inexpensive lip balms. I think the thing about a lip balm is find the one that's right for you. Ideally, if you've got sensitive skin, you'll avoid one that's perfumed. Mm-hmm. You'll get a hypoallergenic one. But otherwise, it really doesn't matter. Pawpaw, Burt's Bees, Vaseline, intensive care, whatever works, and just reapply and try not to lick the lips.
1: Yeah,
0: they're the key things.
1: Yeah, okay. This text in here, which I think a lot of us might have experienced this also during the pandemic because we were constantly washing our hands. Mm. Greg's texted in, I'm a Tyler and my hands mm-hmm. are a mess in winter, yes. hands in and out of water all day. What's yes. best to stop the cracking skin?
0: Well, being a Tyler makes it very, very difficult. And the very first thing in any consultation about hand dermatitis is what do you do for a living and what do you do in your spare time? Mm. So gloves ideally for wet work if you can. Ideally using soap substitutes to remove dirt, although if you've got a lot of heavy, you know, chemicals, you might need to use something stronger. And then moisturising, ideally after each hand wash.
1: Wow.
0: I think the best moisturiser for the hands, all dermatologists love this, is Neutrogena Norwegian Formula Hand Cream. It's quite greasy, and so patients or people often don't like it because they feel that, you know, it's got what's called residual action on the skin. So if you put something on and it feels light and then it's gone.
1: Yes.
0: And you've got no sense that you actually rubbed anything into your skin. It's really not doing anything.
1: Okay.
0: So that's the best moisturizer. But if you're getting a lot of cracking and splitting, you know, you might need steroid creams and ointments. Mm. You might need a whole bunch of different things. It's a good one to go and see your GP and potentially a dermatologist, because Tylers often also develop allergies to certain products that they're using in their work. Mm. So that can be a long and complicated thing that could certainly be addressed.
1: Yeah, absolutely. I feel for you, Greg. Hope that helps. Maybe starting with that hand cream. Is that why we see at hospitals the two pumps next to all the water stations? So one is to clean your hands and that last one is to moisturise them after.
0: I'm not sure. They'll often have a pink one, which is chlorhexidine.
1: Yes.
0: And then they'll have a creamy version
1: yes.
0: of chlorhexidine.
1: Oh, right.
0: It's so the same. It's not actually a moisturiser.
1: All right, no. Gotcha. Okay. All right. This one here probably stems back to our chat about baths and how I'm doing everything wrong, long hot showers and long hot baths, but I will have an oily bath next time. That's where you'll find me at about 6 o'clock each night. This one here, what about a steam bath? Is that okay for skin?
0: Yeah, I think a steam bath would be fine. And then after you've finished your bath, your skin is lovely and warm, and that is a perfect time to put on your moisturisers yes. or you mentioned serums, because everything is going to penetrate better.
1: Mm-hmm. Susie's called in with a question. Hi there, Susie.
2: Hello.
1: Hi, what's your question?
2: I have issues with my back in winter. Places mm-hmm. I can't reach around the side where it's really itchy. I try to have a very quick shower, but mm-hmm. that's a bit hard in winter as I feel the cold. And I try to moisturize, but in the middle of the night, I probably get up and go to the bathroom and moisturize the itchy bits again. What
0: yes.
2: else can I do?
0: Well, you could look at the moisturizer you're using. A simple rule of thumb is anything in a tub or tube is more moisturizing than something that's in a pump pack.
1: Oh, really?
0: So it's really about the concentration of fat to water. Just think of it like that. So the greater the concentration of fat, the more moisturizing it is. So tubs and tubes are better than pumps, particularly in the wintertime or particularly if you've got dry skin. So that'd be the first thing. I'd also...

0: you know, you sound like you're having short showers. I wouldn't use soap. I'd use a soap substitute, as I alluded to before. Sometimes, like, some really good moisturizers are things that contain glycerin, urea. There are also things that contain silicon, and they have they're really good quality moisturizers. It's just about having a look, really, in the chemist, okay, is what I would suggest. Okay. It's tricky. The little bit in the middle of the back that you can't quite reach, that's a bit of a trickier one. If you've not got a sort of friend or family member there to help you with that, that's a bit harder. But certainly you can moisturize the rest of it. I would look at your moisturizer, number one.
1: All
0: that's
1: right.
0: The first thing.
2: I use a cleanser, a body wash. It's called QV. Is that?
0: Yep, that's good. But there are lots of things. The QV range is quite wide. So there are richer things in the QV range and there are less rich things. So what you want to do is go for one of the really rich, heavier moisturizers if you've got dry skin and you're struggling with that.
1: Hope that helps for you, Susie. A couple of questions, Ritu, that have come in about just reminding people of that moisturizer hand cream again.
0: All right, Neutrogena Norwegian formula hand cream. It's pretty inexpensive. It comes in a small, like a small sort of tube.
1: Yeah.
0: And you just, buy a few tubes and have it all over the place.
1: So
0: it looks a bit like Vaseline.
1: Okay. Just tell me, I don't get why tubes and tubs are better than pump action. Is that because air is associated with the pump action?
0: No, it's just because it's just the actual physics of how the molecules and chemistry of how the molecules move. So if something's really thick and greasy or thick and got a lot of fat in it, it won't come through a pump.
1: Gotcha.
0: So for it to come through a pump, it's got to have a higher concentration of water.
1: Gotcha. Okay. Really, that makes
0: just,
1: perfect sense.
0: Simple as that.
1: Yeah.
0: That's all it is.
1: Christine has called in. Hi, Christine. What's your question for Rita?
3: I probably just answered my question there with the very dry skin. I take my clothing off and I can just see it completely covered, if it's dark clothing, with just flakes.
0: Mm.
3: I've tried everything, but I'm on this Alpha Kerry one at the moment, which I find is not too bad. But anything better?
0: Well, if you're getting a lot of flakes, there are some inherited conditions where people have a tendency to dryness. One of the most common, it's got a long fancy name called ichthyosis vulgaris. It's very common, and people who have ichthyosis vulgaris, ichthyosis means fish skin, like fish scales.
3: Yeah.
0: Those people are missing a certain molecule in their skin called filaggrin, and so it's really hard for them to actually get their skin more moisturized. So common things that are good for people who've got that sort of condition are urea. So Urea Derm is one of the brands, and there's another one called Lanate. Very inexpensive at the chemist. Sometimes the chemist might need to order them in because they don't have the most beautiful smell, so they're probably not rushing off the shelves. but those sorts of moisturizers you will probably find are more moisturizing than what you're using at the moment.
3: Oh, lovely. Okay.
1: All the best, Christine. Thank you. Jenny's on the line now. Hi, Jenny.
4: Oh, hi. An occupational therapist put me onto something that will help your previous caller who couldn't reach all of her back to moisturise it. It's a long-handled device with a pad attached to it that you can put moisturiser on, and then it's almost like a long-handled back scrub. You can actually move the moisturiser over your back so that if you are on your own, you can apply that, and it works fabulously well.
1: And where do you collect those?
4: I ordered mine online.
1: Okay.
4: And I'm pretty sure it was called Backslap. But I think there's a number of products that you could look up and see. But it's basically just long handled, and it is fabulous. You could also
0: use
4: a good point. Sunscreen.
1: Yeah. Oh, yeah, that's a good point. Look, Jenny, thank you for that suggestion. I do hope our previous caller was listening to that. All the very best.
4: Thank you. Bye.
1: All right. You are listening to 702 ABC New South Wales, where it's just gone 20 minutes past 2. Catherine Robinson with you. I'm speaking to Dr. Ritu Gupta, dermatologist, on all things skin today, and particularly winter skin, how we can look after it in the cold season that's approaching. Any questions you've got, please do send them through. Pick up the phone and call 1300 222 702. Or, of course, you can always use the text line. That's 0467 922 702. It's good afternoon to Paul.
5: Good afternoon, Catherine.
1: Hello.
5: And your guest. Very, very nice to have you both on. I've got the atypical Irish kin, with my father being born in Ireland. And so, you know, when I have a shave in the morning, I put the moisturiser on my skin, and it's like water going being poured in the desert. It just goes, whoosh, you know,
1: drinks it up,
5: the skin in no time at all. And I was just wondering if I could ask your guest if, like, at the moment I just apply it in the morning, but should I maybe late in the afternoon apply another dollop of moisturiser on the face as well, or should we just keep it to the morning and that's it?
0: No. Absolutely. You can, I mean, you can apply it as many times as you like. So if you're happy with the moisturiser you're using, but you just feel that it doesn't last that long, it might be, again, that thing, Paul, that it's just a bit too light. So it doesn't have what's called residual action on the skin. You put it on and it disappears. So some of the heavier...
5: Can I mention the name? You probably might have heard of it. Cetaphil?
0: Yeah, so Cetaphil, like QV, which another caller mentioned, is a great range, but there's a lot of things within the Cetaphil range. So Cetaphil has an ultra-moisturising version. So maybe you just graduate up to the stronger version of Cetaphil. If you prefer to stick with what you've got, then there's no reason why you can't be reapplying in the afternoon.
5: That's the one that I'm on at the moment. I'm on the Ultra.
0: The Ultra. Yeah. So, you know, Dermaveen's also, I mean, there's lots of brands. There's lots of brands. It's really about finding something that you can cope with the feel of it and you're going to use it.
1: Sounds like you're on the right track, Paul. Have you got one very brief last one for Ritu?
5: Yeah, well, you know, I do put another moisturising cream over the rest of my body as well. And the skin being dry, it just says, yep, I'll take all that and sucks it all in, which is lovely.
1: Yeah. Paul, I particularly liked how you referred to it as a dollop of moisturiser, like a dollop of double cream.
5: Well, it's probably a little bit more than that, Catherine. But,
1: maybe a cup. All right, Paul. All the very best. Good to hear from you.
5: Likewise. Take care. Bye-bye now. Bye.
1: All right. Nick's now also joined us on the line. Hi, Nick. What's your question for Ritu?
6: Yeah, I've got diagnosed psoriasis just on my face, mainly just around my mouth, under a very light beard. And it's been going on for years, and it's expanding across my face, generally beneath my beard. The dermatologist I went to see recommended a steroid cream and feared me into not using it for too long a period as it may thin the skin. But then the pharmacist recently said try and use it for a long period of time, say a month, to knock it on its head and you might get rid of the psoriasis.
0: A month's
6: a
0: bit long.
6: I'm a bit confused.
0: Yeah, no, I think a month is too long. If it's not working, I would have thought that on the face, if you've seen a dermatologist, then we know that your diagnosis is, you know, almost certainly correct. That if you're using it, say, twice a day for 2 weeks and it's either not clearing or it's clearing and it's rebounding, coming straight back, then what you may need is additional treatments. So there are other creams that could be prescribed. There are creams for psoriasis that contain tar, like Tar on the Road, that has a very good anti-inflammatory effect and is very safe to use on the skin, including the skin of the face. Then there are other things which are called steroid sparers, which are not actually steroids. Again, these are prescribed creams that turn off inflammation. So I would suggest that if it's not working, then it's a visit back to the dermatologist or perhaps talk to your GP. I think a month is too long.
6: Can I just ask you, is psoriasis curable or is it?
0: No, cure is not a word we use very often in dermatology, I'm afraid to say. However, it is manageable. It is absolutely eminently treatable and manageable. And it is a condition of what's called exacerbations and remissions. So it comes and it goes. So the aim of the game with psoriasis is to get you clear, put you into remission, give you an action plan for what you do for future flares. But with any condition, it's always a therapeutic ladder. So if the first line things are not working, don't give up. Go back because there are other things that can be added in. And, you know, the end of the line treatments for psoriasis are injections, what are called biologic medications. So there's lots of options, but no, unfortunately, still no cure.
1: All the very best, Nick.
6: Thank you very much.
1: Okay, see you.
0: Welcome.

0: Yeah, it's a difficult one. It's nice to give people options, though, isn't it, when they think that perhaps they don't have any?
1: Oh, absolutely. Absolutely. Mm.
0: Travis is with us now. Travis, do you get sore lips?
2: Yeah, not really my lips, more the corners of my mouth.
1: Mm-hmm.
2: It's been going on forever. I've tried fungal cream, nappy rash cream, every moisturising cream, every type of cream I can think of. I've been to the doctor about it a few times over these, and nothing seems to work. I don't know what it is. Why?
1: Well, it's called angulocheilitis, which just means inflammation at the corner of the mouth. But angulocheilitis can be related to all sorts of things. So, again, I think diagnosis is important. Sometimes the problem with angulocheilitis is you can get thrush on top of the split because the mouth area is a moist area, and if you've got broken skin, then you can get bacterial infection, you can get fungal infection, and then the problem is unless you treat the infection, the underlying inflammation won't go. So both components need to be treated. Some people also, some people, if you've got, you know, if you're an older person and you've got a bit of a downturn at the corner of the mouth, a so-called sad face, then what happens is you've got two... Yeah, then you've got two folds of skin that are sitting together all the time and the moisture is catching and they never get to dry out, and so then you can get another type of rash. So even though it sounds something that's so simple, it can have a big effect on how you feel, which is obviously what you've said, but also it can be kind of complicated. So there are a couple of different possibilities. So if you're not winning with what the GP's prescribed, maybe have a chat to the GP about whether you need to see a dermatologist, because often you'll only need to be seen once.
2: Okay. Well, what was it called?
1: Angular, which just means angle, and then chelitis, which is with a C, C-H-E-I-L-I-T-I-S, which just means inflammation of the lip, but it's at the angle of the lip.
2: Angular, what was it?
1: Chelitis.
2: Yeah.
1: Very common.
2: All right. Yeah. I'll have
0: the underlip. Yeah. Travis, I'll put you back to our producers and they'll help you out with that word there. We got it clearly. I think the line was a bit tricky for you. Thank you so much for calling in.
2: Yeah, cheers. Thank you.
0: See you, Travis.
1: Welcome.
0: Maria's called in. She has a suggestion for Nick, who called in earlier about his psoriasis just under his beard. Hi, Maria.
3: Hey, how are you?
0: Yeah, very well, thank you. You've got some idea?
3: Yes, I tried something which I thought at the time was radical, but I had psoriasis all over my body, and I basically, my dermatologist had, it looks like a tank from Lost in Space, and it's a circular, and it's UV therapy, and you go for 3 sessions a week. And gradually they up the frequency of it. I've been psoriasis-free now. I had it for nearly 7 months.
1: Yeah.
3: And I did that for 6 weeks, 3 times a week, from as little as a minute to up to 5 minutes, and all gone.
1: Yeah, look, it's a great treatment. It's called phototherapy, so it's UVB therapy. We tend not to use it for psoriasis on the face, only because, particularly living in Australia, the face gets so much exposure to UV anyway, and it is increasing your total UV load, so increasing risk of skin cancer. So if people have got psoriasis on the face and they've also got it on the body and we're prescribing UV therapy, usually they'll certainly wear goggles to protect their eyes. But often on the face, actually, they give you a pillowcase to protect your head and neck, and then the rest of the body gets the phototherapy. But, yes, phototherapy is a great option when people have got widespread psoriasis. So I'm glad it worked well for you.
0: Yeah. Maria, thank you so much for calling in. I hope Nick was listening. Whilst it might not be appropriate for him, but others might also take note. Maria, thank you.
3: And no worries.
0: See ya. Last word to Jen, because we are coming up to our 2:30 news hit time. Hi, Jen.
4: Hi, ladies.
1: Hi.
4: I'm out in the sun a lot, farming, wear the largest hat possible, but I have very scaly skin on my cheek, on my jawline, I think it's like keratosis, and on my neck. I've been using vitamin E because I understand that's very healing to the skin and new growth. Am I doing the right thing or not?

0: I do use sunscreen when I think of it.
1: Well, I think you're wearing the hat. That's great. That's a tick. Sunscreen's very important, including in the wintertime, so I do want to say that, because there's still 80% UV transmission even on cloudy days. And if you're doing winter sports and things like skiing, you know, there's reflected UV. So really important to be wearing your sunscreen year-round. If you've got specific areas, like you mentioned, three specific areas with scaliness, that's not dryness. That's something else.
0: It's not so much scaly. They're like little lumps, and if I picked at it, it's a couple of them can get scabby.
1: Yeah, so that's going to be a skin thing. So it could be, they could be precancerous sunspots, actinic keratosis. They could be so-called wisdom warts, seborrheic keratosis. There's a bunch of different things they could be.
0: That's a choice.
1: Yeah, so, well, it's not a choice. It's going to be one of them. But what I would suggest is pay a visit to your GP and show them those spots, because that's not just dry skin.
0: Can I just interrupt and say I did, because my husband's very similar, but he's a dark and I was concerned. Mine are pale, and he just took one look, spent, 2 minutes with me and said, "You're fine, off you go." So it's not offered anything to do with any skin creams or anything. So that's why I'm asking about the vitamin E. Am I wasting my time, or is it a good
1: idea? I don't think vitamin E is going to get rid of them, is the short answer.
2: Maybe a second opinion.
1: Maybe another opinion, or maybe go back and say, look, these are really bothering me and they're not improving. Is there anything you can do?
2: Yeah. All right, Jen, we'll leave it there, but thank you. I hope you can go forward with that, and all the very best. We never have enough time, Ritu. I've got about 15 text messages I want to read to you, but fear not, Ritu will be joining us again in a fortnight's time. But for today, it is farewell. Thanks so much, Ritu.
1: You're most welcome. Hope that was helpful.
2: Absolutely. That was Ritu to a group to their dermatologist. It is coming up to 33 minutes past two.
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2: Adam Story has patiently been waiting to bring you your news headlines. Good afternoon, Adam.
4: Afternoon, Catherine. Two people have been charged after shots were fired into a venue at Punch Bowl on Saturday afternoon. It's understood the funeral of Sydney gangster Lorenzo Lamalu was originally scheduled to take place at the venue before plans were changed. Anglicare Australia is calling for policy shifts as new figures show growing financial pressures are making life harder for Australians now than during the COVID pandemic. Research by consultancy firm KPMG and the Bureau of Statistics shows satisfaction is lower than in 2020 as people battle housing costs and other cash flow issues. And US President Donald Trump has denied Israeli Prime Minister Benjamin Netanyahu defied his wishes by launching fresh strikes on Iran. There'll be more news at 3 o'clock.
2: Now, Adam, before you go, you know I love putting you on the spot and learning more about you.
4: And you know how much I love it.
2: And how the listeners of New South Wales love it too. We're about to have a segment on the books that you've begged your friends to read. Are there any ones that stand out in, I'm sure you're very well read, and that you've kind of gone, this was just the best book. It meant so much for me for these reasons. You've got to go and read this book.
4: Yeah, but it's sort of, one of them was Animal Farm.
2: Oh, that was that was in the syllabus for me when I was at school.
4: Yeah, same. Yeah. In fact, I never returned my copy.
2: the school library.
4: The fee on that is
2: massive.
4: Astronomical.
2: Bigger than your mortgage. Yeah.
4: Look, and then, you know, flip the coin, Fear and Loathing in Las Vegas by Dre Thompson.
2: Oh, see, I never read that. I think my husband loved it, but I saw the film and I thought the film was pretty cool.
4: Oh, I'll bring you in my copy.
2: Okay. Will it say library from somewhere?
4: No. I actually bought it, as an adult.
2: Adam Story, thank you for sharing, and we'll catch you again at the top of the hour at 3 o'clock.
4: Mind you, you've just reminded the person I lent Animal Farm to never gave it back.
2: Well, that's called karma.
4: Yeah,
2: right.
4: Former Triple J reader. Yeah. I don't know where she's gone now.
2: Adam, thank you.
4: Okay.
2: All right. It is 35 minutes past two here on 702 ABC New South Wales.
5: When experts speak,
6: I don't think any individual can expect that the law will never change. That's one of the things that adds complexity.
5: When you need the details,
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8: It's on ABC New South Wales.
7: app.
2: Following on from that conversation there with Adam Story, who said one of the books that had a profound impact on him was Animal Farm, and he told his friends to go out and read it. I want to hear from you. What are some of the books or a book that you just begged your friend to read because you loved it so much? I mean, I think back in time and I think, you know, through the ages, there were different books from different times. I was talking about when I was really young at school, it was Are You There, God? It's Me, Margaret. That was a Judy Blume kind of coming of age story where you learnt about yourself and your changes and all of that. And, you know, it was a little bit taboo and everyone was reading it. You just had to read it. Then at uni, everyone loved The Secret History by Donna Tartt, and it was like, you got to read this. So then as if it was almost as if you didn't read it, you weren't in the know. You know, and then I feel like The Corrections, Jonathan Franzen had a moment as well. Burial Rites is a book, Hannah Kent's book, her first breakout book, is a book that I tell people to read if they haven't, that they must. So I want to hear from you. What is a book that you have begged a friend to read and why? Why was that book so good? And did they like it? And if they didn't, what happened then? 1300 222 702. The books you begged your friends to read and why. 0467 922 702 is the text line. A couple of texts coming in already from you. And actually, this is one that I did quite like. And I found it had a moment in time where everyone, absolutely everyone, was reading it at the time. Eleanor Oliphant is completely fine. That was Beck's suggestion from Wagga. I did enjoy that read very much, Beck. It was a lot of fun. Jeff has called in from Barrel. Jeff, what's your one book that you've begged your friends to read?
8: Cimmerillion.
2: Say that again.
8: It's a Cimmerillion.
2: Cimmerillion.
8: Yeah, I knew you'd do this.
2: Okay.
8: No one's ever read it. It's the origin story from Lord of the Rings and The Hobbit.
2: Yeah. When did Cimmerillion enter your life? At a young age or a later age?
8: No, later on.
2: Okay.
8: And 10 years ago, maybe.
2: And why is it so fabulous for you that you were begging friends to read it?
8: Just because it explains everything that happens in the other two books.
2: Okay.
8: All the different peoples and, you know, the bloke even made up his own languages for hundreds of different languages.
2: Okay.
8: You know, yeah.
2: So tell me, when you have said to friends, go and read this, what's the feedback?
8: 98% say it's crap. There's a couple of people that have said that it's a really good book. There's parts of it that are sort of Bible adjacent, the book of Genesis, and, you know, it's about the very beginning of stuff.
2: Right, okay. So a lesser-known Tolkien work ahead of The Hobbit.
8: Shouldn't be. I'd like to see him make a movie out of it.
2: Really?
8: Wow.
2: Well, let's hope, you know, George Miller's listening. Maybe your wish will come true.
8: Good luck to
2: going to look a little bit more into that. The Cimmerillion, a Tolkien gateway. Jeff, thank you. Appreciate you calling in.
8: No worries.
2: Okay, thanks. Have a great day. That was Jeff there. Anthony's now with us on the line. What's a book that you've just loved so much you begged your friends to read, Anthony?
9: Well, it was a true story. It was back in the day, this guy. The book was called A Fortunate Life.
2: Yes. I haven't read it, but I know it because it was on our bookshelf growing up. Tell me a bit about it and why it struck a chord with you.
9: Well, like I said, it's a true story. And it was this guy that he had to leave home like about 12 or 13 because his father died, his mother was struggling, so it was just the journey through his life, and he just kept on running into obstacles the whole time, but never whinged, just pushed forward.
2: Mm.
9: And then when he summed up his life, he says he had a fortunate life, and yet most of us would have been jumping off cliffs if we had a life like him.
2: Yeah.
9: And so... Just to show people that, you know, they'd have a bit more thicker skin.
2: And how to frame the way you look at things, right?
9: Exactly.
2: Yeah. So did you recommend this to friends and did they read it?
9: Yeah. when I used to talk about books, I'd tell them all in anyone I could. Yeah, a few people read it, but look, it's a pretty famous book.
2: And yes.
9: Everyone that goes to school should read it.
2: Yeah, maybe it was on the syllabus at one time. It wasn't when I was growing up, but maybe it was. But yes, A Fortunate Life, Albert Facey. Thank you so much, Anthony.
9: Thank you.
2: Story about an Aussie battler there. A Fortunate Life was Anthony's pick. Dimity's joined us now. What do you recommend your friends read, Dimity?
7: Hello.
2: Hi.
7: We were away on a holiday many years ago, and recommended to our then teenage daughter that she read Animal Farm,
2: the
7: George Orwell story.
2: Mm.
7: And so she tried to look it up to find it. She was looking up. And she's going, I can't find it. But she was looking up for Animal Farm with a P-H-A-R-M.
2: Oh, and did she get to the one that's spelt with an F?
7: She finally did, and yeah. She loved it.
2: Yeah.
7: Yes,
2: I mean it's a full on. I think again that one was on the syllabus for me growing up. It's a political allegory, really, isn't it?
7: Yes, but I thought it was ironic that she was sort of already influenced by the big farm concept.
2: Yeah, big farmer. Yeah, for sure.
7: Yes.
2: Dimity, that's a great story. Look, thank you. Thank you for sharing. Appreciate that very much.
7: Yeah.
2: Dimity there with Animal Farm with an F, not to be confused with the big farmer. Pam's called in from beautiful Orange. Hi, Pam.
10: Hello. I'm wanting to talk about Touching the Sky by Deborah Laurie. It's an extraordinary story. About, I don't know if you remember her, she was the first female pilot in Australia, and she was up against a lot of opposition because she was the first woman and they didn't want to take her, and she had to go to court in order to resolve the whole situation, and it cost a lot of money, and she was really hanging in there to get it. So this would be about 40 years ago. She must be nearly 70, and she's still flying. She's flown for various companies, including KLM, for many years, where she was based. And it's just so easy to read. There's a lot of information about flying and the difficulties of her personal life and flying and with her cohorts there.
2: Yeah.
10: And eventually there are more female pilots now, but she was the first one.
2: Major commercial airline pilot, because we all know, a lot of us might know Nancy Bird Walton from the decades before her.
10: Yes. And in Sydney, there's a flyover called the Deborah Laurie, L-A-W-R-I-E flyover, which is a really important thing. And they awarded her that, I think, when she left ANZUS after long service.
2: Okay. Touching the Sky.
10: Yes.
2: Okay, brilliant. Thank you. I hadn't heard of that, but thank you very much, Pam, for calling in.
10: Pleasure. Bye.
2: Okay, bye-bye. Paul's on the line now. Hi, Paul. What's one book that you begged your friends to read?
11: I did slightly more than beg them to read it. I bought all of my friends copies of it for Christmas and made them read it.
2: Oh, what a lovely gift. And which, what did they find in their stocking?
11: The Fatal Shore, Robert Hughes.
2: Oh, yes. That is the early years of colonisation?
11: Yep.
2: In Australia?
11: It's a subject that, me and my friends basically were scientists or computer scientists, and we hadn't done a lot of history. I read this and I thought, this is wonderful.
2: Yes.
11: I thought it was a bit of a long bow to compare it to the Stalin gulags, but I read the Solzhenitsyn stories and novels around that as well. But it was just such a detailed look at a part of Australian history that just hadn't been covered in school or uni to that stage for me.
2: Yeah. And tell me, when you handed this out to your friends as a gift, what were they, did you have lots of conversations about it? Did they feel the same as you?
11: A couple, yes. A lot of them, you've got to be kidding. I'm not sure how many were actually read.
2: Well, you gave it a crack. Yeah. Paul, thanks very much for calling. Appreciate that. The Fatal Shore by Robert Hughes there. Perhaps you might have read it. Would love to hear from you. 1300 222 702 is the number to call. Or the text line 0467 922 702. Roger has called in with one of my favourite book suggestions here. Roger, you're in good company.

0: Thank you very much. I'm not much of a reader, I must admit. Mm-hmm. It's not my strong suit. But when I came across a copy of The Alchemist, I've read it, and it's only 137 pages, and I can tell you it changed my life, the way I viewed things in the world. It's like a parable, I guess.
1: Yeah. Tell me how it changed things for you.
0: It taught me to, A, live in the moment, and if you're worried if you're in the right moment or not, it taught me, one of the terms they use is called MACTAB in the book, which is meant to be, and it's like you're rushing to go to the cinema or to a restaurant somewhere, and there's no parking, and a car pulls out, and you park, and you're right outside your restaurant. That's MACTAB. It was like you're right where you're supposed to be at that time. And of course, in the story, the parable of the shepherd boy looking after his sheep over here and wondering about all the things about the world and life and how it's supposed to be. And the other side of the river was all the happenings and civilization. And he went over there and he got ripped off straight away. Yeah. And then he clawed his way back. And he ended up back where he started and realised that he already knew the answers to the questions. Mm. It's just understanding if you can ask the question a different way, you know the answer.
1: Mm. I think that was Andalusian. There was that shepherd boy there. Really well put. And pleased to hear that it's had a profound impact on you. It sounds like a kind of more Zen way to live, right?
0: Well, it is. Like the gentleman said, I bought copies for people when I go into a bookshop.
1: Yeah.
0: And if I find the copy, I buy it and I give that away to other people.
1: I remember that was the book that everyone was sort of reading in your 20s when you were going on, you know, backpacking adventures. It was a good one in my books. Roger, thanks so much.
0: I do struggle with the enunciation of Paulo Chloe, his name.
1: Paulo Coelho. Paulo. Theo, that's how I say it anyway. Thanks so much, Roger. Really appreciate that. Kirsty's with us now. Hi, Kirsty.
2: Good afternoon.
1: Hello. What's your book?
2: Well, I can't even think who gave it to me or where from, but it's called Blue Ribbons and Bitter Bread.
1: Okay.
2: And it's about the life of Joyce Nankerville Locke. Now, she was born in Queensland in 1887, and she died in Greece on the peninsula that leads to all those monasteries where no females, cats, dogs, or anyone female can live in Greece. She died in 1982, and she has more awards than any other Australian woman, and yet very few women, very few Australians know about her. Why? A movie should be made about her life. She had medals from Greece, Romania, Poland, member of the Order of the British Empire, but her story and her life is somebody who came out of the cane fields of Queensland and did a bit of journalism in Melbourne and then ended up in London and was sent to Dublin at the very beginning of the sort of brown shirts and the beginning of the IRA, I suppose. Mm. And then she was sponsored by the sort of Cadbury Quaker types in London to take supplies to Poland in the First World War. I mean, it's the most ripping yarn. Unbelievable woman.
1: Well,
2: we should all know about her.
1: I plead ignorance. I hadn't heard of her before. Joyce Locke, Blue Ribbons, Bitter Bread.
2: Yeah, okay. J-O-I-C-E, Joyce.
1: Oh, okay, different type of spelling to the usual J-O-Y-C-E. Okay, thank you.
2: And just what she did for employment on that Greek peninsula, a lot of the rugs that were spun and woven there ended up in Australian embassies. I think there were 19 of them. And I think there's only one in Canberra somewhere that is now known. But,
1: yeah, wow.
2: Extraordinary woman.
1: Okay. Thanks, Kirsty. Really appreciate that. Thank you. So there's one that's unexpected. Maybe not for you. It is for me, Blue Ribbons and Bitter Bread there. Justin's now on the line. Hi, Justin.
3: Hey, Catherine. How are you going?
1: Yeah, I'm good. What's your book?
3: My book is Watership Down.
1: Oh, I've never read that, and I feel like it's a big gap. Why is it so fabulous?
3: Well, I don't know. It's a hard sell when you're trying to tell your friends to read it, but it's kind of like Lord of the Rings, but with rabbits.
1: If you called them bunnies, is that a better selling point? They kind of sound

0: And cuter.
1: That's too cute.
0: Okay.
1: The rabbits in the story are pretty hardcore. So, but yeah, like it's this awesome story of like these rabbits that travel across the English countryside somewhere. And yeah, it's a real page turner.
0: It's pretty violent in parts, isn't it? Pretty bleak.
1: Oh yeah, 100%. And they made an animated film about it as well, which is brutal. Like, so if you then read the book and then watch this animated film, it's wild. But
0: Yeah,
1: yeah,
0: you're
1: certainly.
0: traumatizing a generation of young children watching it. Is that the vibe?
1: Young kids certainly can't watch the movie, that's for sure.
0: Yeah, right. So when you suggested your friends read this and the ones that agreed to, did they sit in your camp?
1: I've got one who's put it on the list, and my wife is reading it now. So, yeah, it's one of those things that I think everyone should read. It had me in parts where I couldn't turn the pages quick enough.
0: Really?
1: Like I would sort of get into the end of a chapter or whatever, and I'm just
0: Yeah.
1: there literally turning as quick as I could to like blitz through the pages to make sure that, this particular character was fine or whatever it was. But, yeah, it's
0: Okay.
1: awesome. I recommend it. If anyone who likes Lord of the Rings and any sort of those sort of things, this is
0: Yeah.
1: good. It's
0: Well,
1: got its own lore and
0: there's a theme. There's a theme going on because our very first caller was speaking about Tolkien's The Silmarillion, which is pre The Hobbit. So, you're giving off a little bit of a similar vibe there, Justin.
1: Yeah, absolutely.
0: Thank you very much. All the very best.
1: Thank you.
0: So
1: Bye
0: there
1: for
0: you
1: now.
0: go.
1: Bye.
0: I'm sure quite a few of you have actually read Watership Down. It's something that really is gaping in my repertoire, which I might try and rectify after today's discussions. Hello, David.
2: Oh, hello. Is
0: Hello.
2: that
0: What's
2: me?
0: your book?
2: The Solitaire Mystery by Jocelyn Gaarder, I think. Is that correct?
0: I don't know. You tell me. What's it about?
2: Look, you end up reading two books in one. Initially, you start reading about a boy and his dad who are on a trip through Europe to find their mum who left home to go and find herself. Meanwhile, the young boy comes across another book inside a sticky bun and calls it the Sticky Bun Book. That's a magical, mystical, wonderful fantasy type read mixed into the overall more serious story. So you read two books in one, which is a lot of fun.
0: Okay. So I'm looking up now. It is Jostein Gardner, and is it Norwegian?
2: Yeah, well, they travelled from the north of Europe, I think from Norway down into Italy, and Mum's, found herself in the modelling industry down in Italy, I believe, by the end of
0: Right.
2: it. The boy reads all the town names backwards, which is something I've hung on to for about 30, 40 years,
0: Do you
2: and
0: do that now when you arrive
2: you Bateman
0: places?
2: Bay is Yabsnamatab.
0: What? Say that again?
2: Bateman's Bay is Yabsnamatab.
0: What's Sydney?
2: Actually, Arwon's an interesting one because Nowra is Arwon, and that was one of the early Melbourne Cup winners, a horse that walked all the way from Nowra to Melbourne for the Melbourne Cup, and it's Arwon.
0: That's a crack up. And is something that you do with your family? Read
2: I
0: towns
2: unfortunately
0: backward?
2: don't have any family, I'm sorry, Catherine. So,
0: Oh.
2: but look,
0: With your friends or just yourself?
2: I say a lot of people's names backwards and stuff as well as a result, but
0: Well,
2: yeah.
0: you're Divard backwards, aren't you? That's
2: Yeah,
0: an
2: it's not
0: easy
2: too
0: one.
2: interesting, is it? I have a friend named Haley whose full name is Dinobiella.
0: Okay. That's too much for my brain. I'm more visual. I've got to write these things down. Some people can just do it, hear it and do it. David, it's been a treat speaking with you. The Solitaire Mystery.
2: Yeah, two books in one, so double the bang for your bucks.
0: Two books in one. Fabulous. You have yourself a great Tuesday afternoon. Thanks for joining in the conversation.
2: Thank you so much.
0: Right, a lot of recommendations there. I hope you were able to pick some up, and maybe you too will go and read a little bit of Watership Down.
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0: That's a good book, isn't it, Thomas
1: Oh,
0: Arede, The Great
1: yeah,
0: Gatsby. So
1: absolutely,
0: Thomas
1: yeah.
0: Arede is here. He's previewed.
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7: 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Yes, Amy Duggan with you for The Drive Show on ABC Illawarra today, and great to have your company on this Tuesday. the 9th of June 2026.

hard to get back into the swing of things today? Did you head back to work with a big sigh of relief? Did you wrestle with the long drive home from somewhere wonderful yesterday? I was coming back from the north, and I think chaos on the roads is an understatement. A very, very long drive. Although some parts beautiful once you took a moment to slow down. Today's show may be a little paradoxical then, because we will be trying to be calm in amongst all the chaos. There is so much to be excited about today, including our Tillys hitting the park tonight and Caitlin Ford, our very own Matilda, making her 150th appearance for Australia. We'll have some great yarns and we're going to try and remain calm, kind of like a duck on the water analogy, 100 miles an hour. And I'll be asking you what your secret weapon to calmness amongst all the chaos is. A few deep breaths, maybe a secret chalky biscuit stash, or the nightly glass of vino. What actually works for you? Join the conversation today. 1300 973 300 or 0467 922 684. We will be talking about calm people in the next hour or so. But right now, a little bit of Debbie Harry, and I want that man to take us through to the 3 o'clock news.

0: Deborah Harry wanting that man here on ABC Illawarra 97.3. After the news, we're going to learn how to stay calm and talk about a whole lot of other fascinating things. But right now, it's 3 o'clock.
1: Adam Story with ABC News. Two people have been refused bail after being charged over an alleged shooting at a venue in Sydney's West on the weekend. It's understood the funeral of Sydney gangster Lorenzo Lamalu was originally scheduled to take place at the venue before plans were changed. A 17-year-old and a 23-year-old were arrested and face multiple charges, including participating in a criminal group. Court documents show police will allege at least 20 rounds from a semi-automatic rifle were fired at the building. Detective Superintendent Jason Box says the men had allegedly carried out the act for money.
2: We were alleged they were hired to conduct this shooting. They were, for want of a better term, contract criminals. They were conducting this violent

0: Okay. They would need $428 more than they're getting simply to meet the weekly basics.
1: Disability advocates say they're concerned about aspects of the federal government's proposed overhaul of the National Disability Insurance Scheme, which would give increased powers to the minister. A Senate inquiry examining draft legislation has opened 3 days of hearings in Melbourne, with the committee expected to report back next Tuesday. The Deputy CEO of People with Disability Australia, Megan Spindler-Smith, says the bill shifts core eligibility, funding and decisions out of Parliament.
2: So what that can do is reduce the transparency, which means participants may not always be aware of changes to their eligibility or funding criteria until maybe they even turn up in the plans, but also it reduces the scrutiny.
1: Victorian Premier Jacinta Allen says Pauline Hanson barracks for bullies after the One Nation leader told her to suck it up over a sexist billboard in Melbourne. There's been widespread condemnation of the billboard, which depicts Jacinta Allen as a witch, but Pauline Hanson says the Premier needs to toughen up. Ms Allen spoke to the media about the campaign for the first time today. She says she isn't going to let young girls think it's normal to be treated that way.
3: Pauline Hanson chooses to barrack for the bullies. I choose to fight them.
1: US President Donald Trump has confirmed two pilots who went down in the Strait of Hormuz are fine. The New York Times reported a United States Apache helicopter gunship went down near the strait and its two crew members were safely rescued. The report says it was not immediately clear whether the Apache was shot down by Iranian fire, experienced mechanical failure, or encountered some other problem. When asked about the incident, President Trump said everyone is safe.
4: The pilots are fine, yeah.
5: And what,
4: nobody
5: that
4: injured.
5: What brought it down?
4: We are going to issue a report tomorrow, but the pilots are fine, yeah.
1: A protest against the demolition of public housing in Waterloo has resulted in one arrest. Police were called to Cooper Street just after 7 this morning as dozens of residents and supporters gathered during the latest stage of the Waterloo South redevelopment project. Authorities say the crowd was directed to move from the roadway, but a 33-year-old man allegedly refused to comply and was arrested. Community groups say the protest follows an occupation of a Waterloo residence that began more than 2 weeks ago in opposition to the planned demolitions. The 33-year-old man who was arrested is due to face court next month. The Newcastle Knights have stood down second rower Jermaine McEwen following a drink driving charge. In a statement, the club says the 21-year-old has been suspended for one match and will be unavailable for the club's round 16 match against the Dragons next week. The disciplinary process by the Knights comes after McEwen was charged by police last month with low-range drink driving. The matter remains before the courts and the club is keeping the NRL Integrity Unit informed. And up to 8 players, past players and officials will be inducted into the Australian Football Hall of Fame at an event in Melbourne tonight. Players are eligible for the accolade once they've been retired for more than 5 years. Four-time Sandover medalist in the WAFL, Bill Walker, will be elevated to legend status for his distinguished playing career at Swan Districts throughout the 1960s and 70s. To the weather, scattered showers and possible afternoon thunderstorms about the Riverina and in the far west this afternoon, scattered showers along the far north coast and isolated showers elsewhere. A partly cloudy day in Sydney this afternoon, partly cloudy tomorrow with a shower or two, a top of 22 and a shower or two on Thursday and 21. It's now 3:05.
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7: Yes, you are. Good afternoon. Again, if you're just joining us, 3:05, ABC Illawarra 97.3. It is Amy Duggan in the driver's seat for today, and I'm very happy to have your company on this Tuesday, the 9th of June. It was a little hard to get back into the swing of things today after a lovely long weekend away, but I did have to wrestle with the traffic in the long drive home yesterday. How about you guys? Is chaos in traffic part of your life? I feel like today's show might be a little paradoxical. We're trying to remain calm in all the chaos around us, and there is so much to be excited about today. We've got some great yarns coming your way, all while trying to remain calm. Kind of like the duck on water analogy, you know? The legs going 100 miles an hour, but above the water, gliding along smoothly and calmly. That is what I'm attempting to do today anyway. And I'm asking you, your secret weapon for calming down. I mean, we've all got something, don't we? A song, a walk, a few deep breaths maybe. Or do you have a secret chalky biscuit stash? 1300 973 300 is the number, or 0467 922 684. What do you do to remain calm or to calm down? What actually works for you? Let me

0: No, we're going to be talking about, and to a very calm person in the next hour, but also coming up, we're going to hear from a local very soon who was recognised in yesterday's King's Birthday Honours. David McAllister, OAM, has been honoured for his service to the community through aquatic safety. There you go. You're going to hear his story next. And you'll hear from a man behind the winning photograph of Shell Harbour City Council's Wild About Shell Harbour Photography Competition. That is all coming your way. But right now, let's get a check on the local weather for you.
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0: Wollongong, you hit a maximum of 20 degrees today. It's currently 18.4 barrel, 14 after a maximum of 16. Goulburn, you're still sitting at your max. Apparently, around 16 degrees. Braidwood peaked at 16, currently 14, 19 in Ulladulla and Nowra after tops of 20 today. What can you expect tomorrow? Well, much like today, but potentially with some showers. Partly cloudy with a medium chance of showers, most likely in the afternoon or evening, and maybe even a thunderstorm along the coastal fringe. Temperatures between 17 and 22 degrees. Our roads are looking pretty good at the moment, wherever you are. No major incidents or delays to report right across the entire region. But, of course, if you do see something out there that could help your fellow commuters, 1300 973 300 or on the text line 0467 922 684. Right after this, we're going to meet one of our locals who was recognised in yesterday's King's Birthday Honours. Stick around, it's 8 past 3.
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0: Kiama's David McAllister received a Medal of the Order of Australia at the King's Birthday Honours yesterday. Mr McAllister was honoured for his service to the community through his work with the Royal Lifesaving Society since 1978, where he was the CEO of the New South Wales branch for 20 years. He spoke with our reporter, Penny Burfitt, who started by asking how it felt to be recognised.
5: To be honest with you, it's a bit of a cliche, but, you know, I never volunteered or an organisation and or ended up with a professional career out of it, ever thinking that I would get an award like this. So it came as an absolute shock, but at the same time, obviously, a great honour to realise that somebody has actually recognised me and nominated me for an award such as this.
6: I mean, reading through some of your achievements, I don't think it's a shock to myself or the community that you've been recognised. So much service to the Royal Lifesaving Society, both, as you said, in a professional capacity and as a volunteer. What stands out to you as some of the highlights of this long-running career? And talk me through some of that.
5: To be honest with you, there's probably not any specific highlights. I mean, I started in 1974, believe it or not, at competing for the Auburn Lifesaving Club, and sort of 3 to 4 years into it, I realised the importance of what we were learning in those competitions. And I became an examiner. So that was a voluntary position. And an examiner, I was teaching the younger kids, because I was only 18 at the time, but I was teaching the younger people at the club some of those life-saving skills. And as I sort of grew with that as a volunteer, in 1986, a position came up that was a development officer position that was teaching bronze medallions and first aid and mainly in school. So I applied for the position and lucky enough to get it. And then I worked through the ranks and was appointed the chief executive officer in 2001. So I had done 12, 13 years as a volunteer and then 32 years as an employee. And then when I retired in 2019, I took on a volunteer position as the National Sports Director and continued that for another 3 to 4 years after. And the organisation, look, both Surf Life Saving and Royal Life Saving, both organisations are fantastic. One is a rescue and emergency services organisation, the other is education and training. So while I was at BEL, I knew that I had to stick to the ideals of the organisation, but at the same time try and grow the organisation, and we managed to do that. We probably one of the best achievements I did was to create the first ever fully training academy, which was a swimming pool, but it wasn't a public swimming pool. It was a pool that was designed education, keeping all of those awards of the Life Saving Strand right through to the Lifeguard Awards and Bronze Medallions and Award of Merits, that type of thing. So, yeah.
6: Yeah, it's truly incredible. And, yeah, just in case listeners don't fully understand this distinction, this is the Royal Life Saving New South Wales and Royal Life Saving Australia that you were involved with as opposed to Surf Life Saving. But as you said,
5: yes,
6: they're quite complementary institutions, is my understanding.
5: Oh, absolutely.
6: Yeah. Yes. How have you seen, I guess, the needs or the outlook change over your long time in this space? Is there, I guess, more need for, you know, aquatic education? You know, we have lots of new migrants in Australia. I'm sure that has changed, I guess, how education is done. Like, talk to me about how you saw things change over your time.
5: Well, firstly, back in the 80s, the population was probably around about the maybe 20 million. We were having around about 600 people then drown each year. We've managed to reduce that to around about the 300 to 350 mark, even though the population I saw yesterday had grown to 28 million. A lot of the people that are coming into the country are coming from landlocked countries and coming to Australia, and obviously Australia is one surrounded by water, but we've got probably some of the most iconic and beautiful waterways in the world. So it's super important that people understand, one, the dangers of water, but also, you know, the beauty of water, I guess, as well, so that people can participate on, in, and around water safely. And we ran a lot of cultural and linguistically diverse community courses where we actually targeted to try and get the younger children into the program, because parents and grandparents were scared to let their children come to water safety classes. So we actually turned it around and ran programs for the grandparents and even parents so that they understood that if you knew what you were doing, then you can participate safely, and that helped them have the confidence to let their children participate in these programs.
6: How incredible is that? And that statistic, 600 people down to 300 people, despite that huge population growth, like, there must be a sense of pride, you know?

0: somebody was drowning in the middle of the pool. So we developed programs where we bought vital injury management, oxygen equipment, and more advanced skills for the lifeguards that patrol our swimming pools, public swimming pools, because we realised that they didn't need to know necessarily how to deal with a current. And yet we still ran in country regions and the communities that live along the rivers that they needed that training in how to deal with currents and rips and so on as well. So, yeah, it's changed a lot over the years, I must admit.
1: Yeah, absolutely. I think it's just incredible. And as you said, it's such a fundamental part of Australian life is being in and around the water. So to, you know, keep Aussies safer and new Aussies safer as well, like what an incredible achievement, David. Just finally, you have this platform. Is there anything you think is an ongoing challenge or something important to highlight about life-saving and water safety today?
0: Yeah, look, it's important that people continue to, go through education so that they understand, as I said, both the safety of waterways. They need to learn water safety skills, survival skills, and also rescue skills, because it's not just knowing how to rescue somebody, it's also knowing what to do if you happen to fall off or be washed off rocks or fall off a boat. You need to understand the survival skills as well. So it's survival, rescue, resuscitation, and first aid. And if you learn all of those things, then you're going to be able to help yourself if you get into difficulty, but two, you're going to be able to help somebody close to you. And most of the time, it's usually a family member or a close friend that you're obviously with at the time when they get into an emergency. And also wearing the appropriate gear. You know, if you are rock digging, then make sure you've got the life jacket. If you're out of a boat, make sure you're wearing a life jacket.
2: That was David McAllister, OAM, speaking with our reporter Penny Burfitt there. And congratulations to David McAllister on receiving that Medal of the Order of Australia at the King's Birthday Honours yesterday. Keep your thoughts coming through on how you stay calm. Mark says some deep breathing is my best option if stress comes.

0: Taking the Long Way Home by Supertramp. And there'll be plenty of people who are making their way back to the Illawarra from up and down the coast and probably from our central west as well over the weekend, who were forced to take the long way home yesterday due to the traffic. Might have seen lots of nice trees out the window. And next, you're going to hear from the man behind the winning photograph of Shell Harbour City Council's Wild About Shell Harbour Photography Competition. And I probably just gave away a clue. It does contain trees. Stick around.
1: Some chase the story.
2: We'll be interviewing some of Australia's most famous faces.
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1: The piano, the assembly, and race around the world.
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5: You're with Amy Duggan on ABC Illawarra.
0: Well, trees can tell incredible stories. Many have been on this earth longer than you and me and many of people before us. That is the idea behind Shell Harbour City Council's Wild About Shell Harbour Photography Competition, which this year challenged locals to capture the stories held within the city's trees. Simon Thuma took out the over 18 category with his image, which is titled Southern Sky Ancient Tree. And Simon joins me now. Good afternoon.
6: Good afternoon.
0: And congratulations.
6: Thank you very much.

0: by Shining Bright. What was it about that type of tree that caught your attention and made you feel like it not only had a link to the challenge this year of capturing stories held within the city's trees, but made it feel like there was a story to tell there?
1: Okay, so the story there for me is that John Shepherd Reserve is only a 5-minute walk from my home. And it's just to show that you don't need to, you know, go too deep in the bush or travel far to find that beautiful space.
0: And the competition theme, of course, was tree tales. So was it simple for you to find a tree close to you that reflected that idea?
1: Oh, definitely. So within, you know, the neighborhood, you know, traveling, you know, as I walk my dog, I come across many trees, you know, that you can say, you know, how many stories do these trees know? You know, how many generations of people have they seen?
0: How long have you been interested in photography, Simon?
1: So I've been in the photography hobby for around 30 years now, yeah.
0: Just as a hobby. And do you normally take pictures of nature?
1: Mainly of nature. I like to mainly do underwater photography.
0: Oh, cool.
1: And when I don't get the chance to do that, I enjoy doing my land photography as well.
0: Yeah, well, it is definitely a beautiful shot. What do you hope that people can take away when they see this winning image?
1: Okay, so the takeaway is that we've got these, you know, oases within our urban settings. And sometimes with a bit of patience, you know, we maybe take the time to appreciate, you know, the, so to speak, the wilderness within the urban setting, yeah.
0: Yeah, well, it's absolutely beautiful. And congratulations on winning the over 18 category of Wild About Shell Harbour Photography Competition. Simon Thuma, thank you for your time on ABC Illawarra.
1: Thank you very much.
0: And there you go. And if you want to have a look at all the entries, they are available online. That was Southern Sky Ancient Trees by Simon Thuma. The winner there, of course, Wild About Shell Harbour was the name of the competition. It is a really beautiful, beautiful photograph. Keep your texts coming through on what keeps you calm. Is it a long walk? Is it deep breaths? Is it a secret stash somewhere of chockies? 1300 973 300 or on the text line 0467 922. 684.
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0: You are with Amy Duggan this afternoon on 97.3 for The Drive Show through until 6 o'clock. We're talking about keeping calm. Lots of people use music and dance to do that. Something you should know about me. I'm not a very good dancer. I think Genesis wrote this song about me, in fact. 26 minutes past 3 on ABC. I can't dance.

0: I can't dance. I can't sing. Sounds like Genesis was writing that one about me, that is for sure, this afternoon. We are trying to keep calm here on ABC Illawarra this afternoon. And I am asking, what's your secret weapon for calming down? I mean, we've all got something. A song? Do you go for a walk? Do you take a few deep breaths? I want to know who's got a stash somewhere. Chocolate biscuits, maybe chocolates. Stick them in your mouth instead of saying something that you shouldn't, you know. Or is it your night of, you know, your nightly glass of vino that keeps you calm? We're going to find out from all of you in just a moment. The number is 1300 973 300, if you want to tell me how you stay calm, or you can text 0467 922 684. Right now, though, 3:31 and time for the news headlines. Stephen Postuma, welcome.
1: Good afternoon, Amy. Disability advocates say they're concerned about aspects of the federal government's proposed overhaul of the National Disability Insurance Scheme, which would give increased powers to the minister. A Senate inquiry examining draft legislation has opened 3 days of hearings in Melbourne, with the committee expected to report back next Tuesday. The Deputy CEO of People with Disability Australia, Megan Spindler-Smith, says the bill shifts core eligibility, funding and decisions out of Parliament. Firefighters say a blaze which destroyed a house in Warilla at the weekend is believed to have spread from outdoor furniture. Emergency services were called to Helen Street in Warilla at 9 p.m. on Sunday evening, where a house was engulfed in flames. A family of four inside managed to self-evacuate with their pets, and a woman was treated for a minor burn to her arm. Fire and Rescue Shell Harbour Commander Darren Sullivan says the fire isn't being treated as suspicious, and initial reports suggest the blaze spread from the veranda. The Shell Harbour Liquor Accord says introducing the barred from one, barred from all policy will help improve safety across local licensed venues. The new rule, enforced by the advocacy group and police, will see a patron barred for serious or repeated misconduct at one participating venue, barred from most venues.

0: She says two local people have already been hit with the ban since the rule came into effect last month. Residents of Budgong, west of Nowra, are calling for heavy vehicles to be banned from a road where more than 2,000 litres of diesel was spilt on Saturday. A diesel tanker was travelling on the narrow drift road when it ruptured its fuel tank, spilling an estimated 2,500 litres of fuel into a nearby creek. Residents say it's the second truck to become stuck on the road within a fortnight and that they should be restricted from using it. And in sport, the New South Wales rugby league coach says it's great to be able to bring Brisbane forward Payne Haas into his winning State of Origin team. Broncos enforcer returns following a quad injury that kept him out of the series opener against Queensland. West Tigers hooker Api Korosau and the Dolphins rookie Isaiah Katoa are among the five changes made for game two. Laurie Daly says Haas is a great addition. To the weather around our region, it's mostly sunny in Wollongong. It's currently 18 degrees in Barrel Park. Partly cloudy in 14 and 18 and partly cloudy in Nowra. Amy, back to you.
1: Thanks, Steph. Before you run out of the studio, we're talking about finding our calm in the chaos of this world at the moment.
0: I think it's an important thing, sure.
1: Surely, I feel like you're pretty good at this.
0: Oh, if only you lived in my head, Amy.
1: So you're a bit like the duck I was explaining earlier then, are you? All smooth and calm on the outside, but little duck legs under the water going
0: that's
1: like crazy.
0: Exactly right. I went to the dentist the other day and he was like, you grind your teeth at night, you've got stress that you're trying to get out and you're grinding your teeth while you're asleep. That's probably how you're getting rid of it. So the duck's somehow, kicking its legs in my mouth while I'm sleeping and getting rid of those
1: as well.
0: The stressful demons while I'm asleep.
1: What do you do, though? Like, what is your trick or your tip for staying calm? Like, okay. There are times when we all get super frustrated.
0: Absolutely. And look, me too. And there's three things that I do. The first thing that I think is like a great snap reset is jumping in the ocean or jumping in a pool and going for a swim.
1: The coldness, is it?
0: Yeah, like luckily we don't live too far away from the water. I can drive down in about 5 minutes or something like that and just jump into the waves or jump into the ocean pool. And you kind of just feel like the bad juju, the bad energy kind of washes away as you jump into that water. The second thing that calms me down a lot, I think, is driving.
1: Mm.
0: I don't mind, like, as long as the kids aren't in the car. If you're sort of just driving by yourself, even if it's only 15 minutes and you can sort of just sit there and listen to some music or maybe listening to something interesting on the radio or podcast or something like that, it's just a good little reset that where you're sort of
1: focusing. Takes your mind off it.
0: Yeah, you're focusing on something else. And the third one is I do try to be a little bit reflective of how I am thinking about certain situations, a little bit introspective, just like, you know, asking yourself questions of like, are you reacting like this because it's the fair thing to do, or are you reacting like this out of emotion? And if you can sort of tell yourself, no, you're being emotional about it, take
1: That's
0: a step
1: super
0: back.
1: Super self-aware.
0: Yeah, I try to practice a bit of that every now and then, and I think that can be helpful for people too.
1: I reckon that's some great tips and tricks. Henry, who's 7, by the way,
0: oh my goodness,
1: from Port Kembla is listening in, and he says he stays calm by deep breathing, laying down and thinking about calm things.
0: Oh, that's
1: I think
0: nice.
1: That's pretty awesome advice, Henry. Thank you. We are going to sit down with someone who has calm all figured out. She's local and she's just launched a book and she has dug deep into the science behind feeling calm even in chaotic situations. That chit chat coming up next here on ABC Illawarra. But first, Baby It's You by Promises.

0: Baby, it's you. Promises, a big group that formed in 1978 in California. There you go. I just thought it was so much later than that. I felt like that was so 80s, but it's not. It's late 70s. So there you go. Coming up, we're going to sit down with someone who has come all figured out. It wasn't always that way, but she's local and she's just launched a new book and dug into the science behind feeling calm and tells me it's really simple. We'll get there in just a moment. Stick around on ABC Illawarra. It is 3:40 or 20 minutes to 4.
1: We've been out on the streets of Stanwell Park.
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3: Finding out why you love where you live.
2: This is God's country. This is the promised land. Mate, we've got the bush, the beach, awesome locals. We've got awesome cafes. Yeah, it's amazing. The fresh air, trees, the Wadi Wadi track, the lookouts. The beach. Yeah, swim between the flags.
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0: And of course, you can join the conversation at any time this afternoon. The number is 1300 973 300 or 0467 922 684. I am asking you, what is your secret weapon for keeping calm or calming down? I know you've all got something. You've got a walk, a song, something, a few deep breaths. Or a stash somewhere. I'm absolutely sure about the stash. Let me know what actually works for you this afternoon.
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4: We come again to investigate some of the forces of nature. Now this is a marvelous machine.
0: We're talking innovation this afternoon, but first I want you to take a big deep breath and be honest with yourself. When was the last time you truly felt calm? I'm not talking just sitting down and taking a moment. I mean actually calm. Most of us are running a race we didn't sign up for. The alarm goes off, the notifications start piling up, the commute kicks in, the inbox is never empty, the kids need something, the boss wants something, and somewhere in between breakfast and bedtime, we forgot to breathe. That's how it feels anyway. We are busier, louder, faster, and more connected than any generation before us. And then we're surprised when we can't sleep at 3 a.m. on a Sunday morning. Well, someone here right on the South Coast is actually calm, despite all the chaos in this world, and went digging to find out why. Melinda Charlesworth is from Winoona and has just launched a book called Calm is a Skill. Mm-hmm, that's right. And I have a feeling this conversation might actually be the most useful few minutes of my day so far. Welcome, Melinda.
5: Thanks for having me.
0: When did you realise you were calm?
5: Well, it was funny, actually, because I didn't realise it. My kids noticed it. And my daughter actually came home from school, and this was a couple of years ago now, and she was about 16 at the time. And she told me a story about how her and her friends had been sitting around and they were talking about how cranky their mothers were, as teenage girls do. And I remember having that conversation when I was a teenager about how cranky my mother was. And anyway, apparently in the course of the conversation, she said to her friends, "Oh, my mum doesn't do anger." And she came home and she told me this story and I just stopped and I thought about it and I went, "Oh, actually, you're right. I literally could not remember the last time I'd been angry." But then I thought about it and I thought, well, it hadn't always been that way. I mean, I used to be really cranky. I used to be really stressed. I used to be all the things that we all are. And so I just kind of stopped and went, oh, well, how did that happen? Where did that come from? Mm. And that set me on a journey.
0: So instead of just enjoying it and letting your daughter enjoy it, you went digging. What did that process look like? Was it libraries, experts, laying awake, Googling neuroscience? What happened?
5: Yeah, all of that. So research is, you know, I'm a bit weird like that. Research is a bit of a hobby for me. And you know, I'm a bit of a science nerd and I enjoy reading about neuroscience and things like that. So I just started digging, and the more I dug, the more I learnt. And then I decided that, you know, apparently going back to uni 20 years after your last graduation is a smart thing to do, and went and enrolled in a psychology degree and went back to uni. and started studying even more, and then of course had access to more libraries and more research and more things that I could dig into, and went down the proverbial rabbit hole and a book fell out.
0: How long did that journey of discovery take from realizing you were calm to publishing the book? Are we talking months or years here? I feel like years.
5: Probably about 2 years.
0: Yeah.
5: Because life, you know, happens in the middle of all of that.
0: Yeah. You are from Winoona, which is a pretty nice place to live, on the water and all of that. Do you think where you live has anything to do with how you feel calm-wise?
5: Look, I think it helps. You know, certainly there's, you know, there's places that are more conducive to calm than others. You know, I imagine if you're living in the middle of a city and, you know, in New York or somewhere like that, you know, calm might be a little bit harder to access. And certainly, you know, walking along the beach does help. But it doesn't really matter where you are. And I also want to make it clear that having calm as a skill doesn't mean nothing ever happens and your life doesn't ever get you down, and, you know, stuff still happens. Like, we still have lives. And the book is not about never feeling stressed again and never having anything happen and never getting angry and all that kind of thing. It's about, what do you do when that happens? How do you manage that? And how do you come back from it?
0: You've described it as a bit of neuroscience, a bit of psychology, and a bit of mindset.
5: Yeah, it's all of those things. So I think a lot of it is understanding what's going on in your body when you're not feeling calm.
0: Okay, so let's start with neuroscience. What is actually happening in our brains when we're stressed, and what changes when we're calm, in the simple-eyed version?
5: Yeah. So the way I describe it in the book is, I like to think of it as, it's like you've got two brains. So you've got your caveman brain, who I call lovingly Barry, and your caveman brain is there to protect you. So it's your amygdala, it's, you know, your limbic system, it's all that kind of stuff, but that doesn't matter.
0: Your fight or flight.
5: It's your fight, your flight, your freeze, your fawn. It's the bit of your brain that was designed to protect you from the saber-toothed tiger. The problem is, it's still running that old software. So it still thinks, when stuff happens, that there's a tiger on the horizon. So it can't tell the difference between a tiger and an email from your boss that says, can we talk? So it goes into the same process as if there's a tiger. So you panic, or you freeze, or you run away. Like, all those things that we understand happen. Now, that part of your brain is designed to keep you alive. So it's really useful, but sometimes it overreacts and it happens really quickly. And what happens is, when that part of your brain is in control, the other part of your brain, which you need to access, which is what I call the CEO, which is your prefrontal cortex, it is less accessible. So it's like you can have one in charge or the other, but not both
0: at the same time.
5: Yep.
0: Mm. And the psychology side of this, about our thought patterns and the story we tell ourselves.
5: Yeah, so we all tell ourselves stories, and a lot of those stories are based on what's happened before. So your brain is essentially a pattern recognition machine, and it looks for patterns. So it often will see something happen and it will make an assumption that it's, because it's looking for patterns, it's a repeat of something that's happened in your past. And so that's often why we talk about people getting triggered by things. That's what a trigger is. A trigger is basically your brain going, oh, I've seen this before.
0: Pattern recognition.
5: And it wasn't good.
0: I understand. We are chatting to Melinda Charlesworth, the author of Calm is a Skill. She says it's not a personality, it's a nervous system skill we can all learn. What is one thing we can all do now or tonight, either in the car or on the couch, that comes from the book that can help us remain calm?
5: So essentially what the main thing to do is look for a gap. So when your caveman brain gets involved and you feel stressed, essentially what's happening is there's all sorts of chemical reactions going on in your brain, but they only last between 60 and 90 seconds. After that, it's habit. So what we need to do is just pause long enough for the chemicals to dissipate, and then your CEO brain comes back online and you can think, you can access that, you know, higher order thinking and patience and choosing the right response rather than the instinctual response and things like that. So if we just focus on creating that little gap, then you are more in control of your reactions. And really, that's all it is. It's getting back in control.
0: You mentioned earlier you haven't always been calm and in control. So who was Melinda before the calm, and how did you change that version of you?
5: Well, I was, you know, a single mother of three kids with all the stress that comes with that, very messy divorce and all of that, working full time, doing all the things. So I was as stressed as you would expect someone in that position to be. And part of what I did as part of my healing journey was I went and trained as a mindset coach, because I knew that the best way that I could heal myself was to learn how to help others. And as part of that, I started looking at my mindset, and as you talked about earlier, the stories you're telling yourself and that sort of thing, and started working on my mindset. And then I think also the more I learnt about the brain and how the brain works and things like that, the more I started just kind of instinctually creating that gap. And I didn't know, like, I couldn't articulate at the time what I was doing. It wasn't until I kind of went digging and went, well, what was I doing there, that I kind of figured it out. But it was just sort of a process I went through of wanting, I guess, my kids to have someone in their life that wasn't necessarily going to be stressed and angry all the time. I wanted to be a safe place for them to be around, so that they had a better life and they could feel safe where they were when they were with me.
0: So what are some of the tools that people can use to remain calm when they feel that tension building or that stressful situation taking over, and that amygdala brain taking over?
5: Well, the thing is, when you're running away from a saber-toothed tiger, a couple of things happen in your body. So your vision narrows for a start. So because you've got to focus on that tiger on the horizon. So your vision narrows. So one of the things you can do is widen your field of view. So literally look around the room, let your eyes land on, you know, certain things around the room. It can be anything. It can be, oh, there's a poster on the wall. Oh, look, there's a, you know, fly on the window. It doesn't matter what it is, but look around you and widen your field of view, because that sends a signal to your body that you're safe. Because if you weren't safe, if there was a tiger on the horizon, you would keep your field of view narrow. So what we're doing is we're sending signals to the body to say, there is no tiger. You are safe. It is okay. And so there's lots of ways you can do that. So the first one is looking around, you know, widening your field of view. Another one is simply breathing, because breathing is so simple.
0: I tell myself to breathe. I go, just take a breath, just take a breath.
5: Exactly, because we forget to do it. It's, you know, it's one of the only processes that is both voluntary and involuntary. But we do forget to breathe when we're stressed. And if we are breathing, we're breathing out of the top half of our lungs. So we're not breathing very deeply, because that's what happens when you're running away from a tiger. So again, if you breathe deeply and slowly, again, you're signaling to your body, there's no tiger, because if there was a tiger, I wouldn't be breathing like this. I wouldn't be breathing slowly. I'd be huffing and puffing and running. And so, again, you're sending that signal to your body that, hey, you know, it's okay. There's no tiger.
0: We are genuinely living in very anxious times. There's lots of pressure, cost of living, global uncertainty, people feeling like the world is spinning faster than ever. Does that make this book more important than ever before, or does it make calm harder for us to get to?
5: No, I think it does make it more important, because, as I've said, it's actually pretty simple to do. But it's like going to the gym. It's a muscle. So the first time you try it, it's probably not going to work very well. And you could be forgiven for going, oh, well, that didn't work, and not trying it again. But like anything, any skill that you have to learn, you have to practice it. And you won't get it right the first time, and you will snap at your kids, and you will get upset, and you will lie awake at night, 3 o'clock in the morning, and all those kinds of things. But the more you practice it, the better you get at it. And before you know it, you're doing it without even realizing you're doing it, which is what happened to me. And I didn't know I was doing it. I didn't even realize until my daughter pointed it out to me. And then I went, oh, okay, how did that happen?
0: So lots of tips, lots of deep breathing, and lots of, I guess, self-awareness, which is exactly what Steph pointed out he tries to do after the 3:30 news. The book is called Calm is a Skill. It isn't a personality. It's a nervous system skill. Melinda, where can we find it?
5: So you can go to calmisaskill.com, and it's available in both paperback and as an ebook, a Kindle version.
0: And with all the tips and tricks on remaining calm, Melinda, thank you so much for coming into the studio and explaining it to us this afternoon here on ABC.
5: Thanks so much for having me.
0: Take a few deep breaths, people. Take a few deep breaths and pretend you're in a karaoke bar like Angus and Julia Stone. This will take us through to the 4 o'clock news. Let us know what you think. 1300 973 300 or 0467 922 684.

0: karaoke bar, Angus and Julia Stone, and we're all feeling very calm and very relaxed after that wonderful chat. More to come after 4 o'clock. It is news time.
1: Story with ABC News. The Prime Minister, Anthony Albanese, has taken a swipe at the Coalition for considering a preference deal with One Nation. Liberal leader Angus Taylor today left the door open to an arrangement that would see the Coalition's preferences flow to One Nation and vice versa. Mr. Albanese says the Coalition and One Nation are becoming indistinguishable.
2: Well, John Howard used to put One Nation last. It says something about how right-wing the Liberal One National parties have become. Three right-wing parties, all with a very common agenda.
1: 20 countries, including Australia, have released a joint statement describing the humanitarian situation in Gaza as catastrophic and calling on Israel to allow more aid into the country. Australia has joined Japan, Britain and others, urging Israel to overturn a new law allowing the government to ban international aid organisations. The letter says the role of those groups is crucial to the survival of Palestinians. Meanwhile, US President Donald Trump says pilots aboard a US helicopter that went down near the Strait of Hormuz are fine and that nobody was injured. US media earlier reported that it was unclear if the Apache was shot down or encountered some other problem. Hours before, the US says its forces had disabled a tanker in the Gulf of Oman in its effort to block Iranian ships from transiting.

0: Inslee says one age group is struggling the most.
1: 25 to 34 age group, they're down at 6.8 out of 10. And these are the people who might be in rental houses and seeing the rent go up. They might be looking at the housing market and seeing they can't afford to jump into it.
0: Police say they believe two people charged over an alleged shooting at a venue in Sydney's West on the weekend were being paid for the crime. It's understood the funeral of gangster Lorenzo Lamadu was originally scheduled to take place at the venue before plans were changed. A 17-year-old and 23-year-old were arrested and faced multiple charges, including participating in a criminal group. Detective Superintendent Jason Box says the alleged act was particularly brazen.
2: Well, that footage which we've seen shows, if anything, a total disregard for public safety. They were laughing throughout. Close to 30 rounds were shot into this premises. They had no indication if it was occupied or not.
0: The state government says research into decades of domestic violence deaths has helped create a new tool that will help drive down the number of victims. The Domestic Violence Death Review team has created a dashboard that identifies the most common perpetrators, models of behaviour, and how and when deaths have occurred. The Minister for the Prevention of Domestic Violence, Jodie Harrison, says the new tool could be a game changer.
3: What it does, it's a dashboard that identifies the patterns and the warning signs of abuse, as well as systemic issues, which will help us to intervene earlier and in future prevent domestic violence deaths.
0: An Australian Federal Police senior executive has been fined after being caught drink driving in the state's south. The force says the employee received an infringement notice for a low-range drink driving offence in Queanbeyan yesterday. They've been suspended for driving for 3 months. The AFP says it's initiated an internal investigation. The International Criminal Court has suspended its chief prosecutor, Karim Khan, pending the outcome of disciplinary proceedings for misconduct allegations that he denies. The BBC's Anna Holligan reports.
4: Mr. Khan has had a career in law spanning more than 30 years, including working on the International Criminal Tribunals for Rwanda and the former Yugoslavia. The allegations have unfolded during a period of exceptional pressure and political tensions surrounding the ICC. The United States imposed sanctions on Mr. Khan after he sought arrest warrants for the Israeli Prime Minister Benjamin Netanyahu and the former Israeli Defense Minister Yoav Gallant, linked to the war in Gaza.
0: And China's president has used a rare trip to North Korea to declare he's ready to strengthen ties. Xi Jinping is in Pyongyang on a two-day visit where he's offered unwavering support for leader Kim Jong-un. To the weather for the remainder of the afternoon, scattered showers and possible thunderstorms about the Riverina and in the far west, scattered showers along the far north coast and isolated showers elsewhere. A partly cloudy afternoon in Sydney. Another partly cloudy day tomorrow with a shower or two and a top of 22, and then partly cloudy Thursday, also with a shower or two and a top of 21. That's ABC News. It's 4:05.
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6: Well, hello, Amy Duggan with you for a drive this afternoon on ABC Illawarra 97.3. And great to have you company on this Tuesday, the 9th of June. Did you hear me take a deep breath before I began then? It's because I'm trying to stay calm in all the chaos. I mean, there is a lot to be excited about today, some great yarns, but we are trying to remain calm. And we just described it a little bit like the duck on the water analogy. The legs going at 100 miles an hour above water. We're just gliding smoothly and calmly. That's what I'm attempting to do today anyway. And I had been asking you what your secret weapon for staying calm is. Did you hear our chat just before 4 o'clock on keeping calm and how it's a skill and how our brain puts all this information together and how we have to train it to be calmer? I'm going to learn a lot from reading this book, I can tell. For some of you, it's a walk. For some of you, it's deep breaths. And for Isabel, it's sweat. She says, move your body every day. It helps her to remain calm. And my last guest was from Winuna. And Pete, thank you for texting in and letting me know that Winuna means place of sleeping wallabies. I didn't know that. A very calming name, though, isn't it? Yes, thank you, Pete. You too can join the conversation. 1-300-973-300 or 0467-922-684. And I'm still yet to find someone who has a secret stash of lollies or chockies to keep calm. I'd love to know. Anyway, coming off, it is Pride Month this weekend. One local AFL team will be hosting their first ever Pride round. We'll hear from Paul Middleton from Shell Harbour Suns, City Suns and Rainbow South Coast very, very soon. And have you ever been seen by an extended care paramedic? They treat patients in non-life-threatening situations at their homes and try and keep

0: people out of the hospital system. We're going to hear from a local ECP in a little while on the program. And as we do every Tuesday, we're going to be talking about food.
1: So we're just coming down to the wharf. We're just popping in to see Craig's operation. That bloke is like a walking encyclopedia of all things fish. And he has care and passion for what he does. Genuinely cares about his products. He's a real driving force behind what we're doing.
0: That is Luke Thwaites from Lonnie's in Huskisson. He's one of the people in the Shoalhaven trying to change the way we can truly access local seafood. I was asking earlier, we say from paddock to plate, but what do we say when it's from the ocean? You let me know. We're going to speak to him after 4:30. But first, Morgan Pumper is on the line from the Bureau of Meteorology so we can check out what's happening with our weather.
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3: How you going, Amy?
0: Good. How do you stay calm, Morgan?
3: I love a nice hot cup of peppermint tea. I mean, really, any cup of caffeine-free tea is quite nice, especially out of a teapot. But, yeah, definitely the one to go for me is peppermint.
0: Definitely sounds calming. Now, what is happening with the weather?
3: Look, a perfect day to sit around with a book or a cup of tea just to be settled. Look, we do have a little bit of shower activity that's around Goulburn at the moment. So while there has been a little bit fall from the sky, including 0.8 at Goulburn Braidwood with the 0.2 millimetres, 16.8 has been our total at Goulburn for today, while 20.3 at Wollongong. And even at the moment, well, there is just a little bit of cloud around some parts of the coast, really, for the most part. I'm not really confident anything will fall from the sky. So I do think it should remain quite clear. But tomorrow we do increase to the medium chance of some showers, which nonetheless, while we are continuing to see a high pressure ridge over us, for the most part, I'll just watch whether or not a change is strong enough on the weekend, maybe the Sunday, maybe again on the Tuesday. But otherwise, we're kind of going from a quick succession of a weak trough to a ridge, weak trough, ridge. So no major changes in weather conditions, but I just think into tomorrow, probably extra cloud overhead and extra wind means not as chilly of a start to the day, which nonetheless, for anyone along the coast, while we've got some moderate winds into tomorrow, should be about that 21 degrees with a minimum of 13 for Wollongong at least.
0: Thank you so much, Morgan Pumper from the Bureau of Meteorology.
3: No worries.
0: We'll let Morgan go and have a cup of peppermint tea and stay calm. But there you go. That's what's on the way. As we have a quick look, we'll check in with the traffic very, very soon. But coming up next, Paul Middleton, the chair of Rainbow South Coast, is standing by to chat to us about this weekend's first ever Pride Round. It's 4:09.
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6: You're with Amy Duggan on ABC Illawarra.
0: Well, June is Pride Month, and this weekend the Shell Harbour City Suns Aussie Rules Football Club will team up with Rainbow South Coast for their first ever Pride Round as they take on the Wollongong Lions. The issue of sexuality in men's sport is front and centre today with an extraordinary interview with former NRL player Kane Evans, where he came out as gay and talks about the dramatic effects his hidden sexuality had on his life. I'll play you a little bit of that interview now.
7: I was living in denial from a young age. I know that I'm gay, but I went down every other avenue to sort of build up these walls to be someone to escape who I am. I still can't believe I'm here talking to you. This is definitely like my worst nightmare, but I know if I surrender, it's just going to be like it's a start to a new life. I've been fighting a war within, you know, since I was about 15 years old, and it's not sustainable. And, you know, I was sleeping in parks, doing drugs, trying to ultimately pass away so I didn't have to come to this. But I know that there's people that are struggling with the same struggle that I've gone through. So I'm very blessed that I can come here and talk to you and be able to save a life or two.
0: That is former NRL player Kane Evans there. Emotional, powerful, and a little confronting.

0: Paul Middleton is the co-chair of Rainbow South Coast and is on the executive committee for the Shell Harbour City Suns and joins me on the line now. Good afternoon, Paul.
1: Good afternoon. Thanks for having us on this evening, this afternoon.
0: Did you catch the interview with Kane and what did you make of it?
1: I did indeed. Oh, hugely impactful interview with Kane. And I guess what we want to do is try and make it more safer to actually come out and be able to have this discussion with your mates while you're playing AFL, rugby league, whatever it happens to be, whatever sport, so you can actually be in a safe place.
0: The response to the Kane Evans interview has been overwhelmingly supportive. That's an indication, isn't it, that we're in a decent place with acceptance in sport?
1: Absolutely we are. We're in a much better place than we have been in the past. And Shell Harbour City Suns has agreed to do our very first Pride round. I think there has been other AFL Pride rounds, but we've agreed to do a Pride round for our club, specifically this round. And our committee and supporters have been, and the boys have been very supportive of the concept to actually have a Pride round to make it basically increase the exposure and to have inclusivity at the forefront.
0: How much of a challenge has the LGBTQIA+ visibility scene been in local footy? You know, as we know it, it's a pretty traditionally masculine world.
1: It is, but I think with particularly men's mental health, which is something we're very big on supporting, there has been huge strides in that regard, and basically the toxic masculinity aspect is something we've really worked hard with our club and with mental health experts with our boys to just really raise awareness of that's unacceptable and how we need to be very inclusive club. So, you know, it's a continuing thing that we need to continue, make sure we are covering amongst our players.
0: Continued education, you say. How has the reception been for Pride Round amongst the broader footy community and maybe even from other clubs?
1: Yeah, that's a good question. A lot of the other clubs don't actually get involved in Pride Round, and I guess we... Our club has always been a leader in these things. We've had Indigenous Round, we've got Women's Round coming up, and we've now got Pride Round. We believe that there has to be visibility for Indigenous players within teams. There must be support for women's teams, which we'll have a women's team next year, and, of course, Pride Round, so we actually have inclusivity. The overall response has been very positive. There's been very little negativity that I've heard so far. Around that, yeah.
0: And so it's this weekend, and how can people support you?
1: Come along. Bring a rainbow flag, if you like. Come along and support us. We're at Nine Bar Oval for 12:20 for our Resi's team, and you'll be hearing from one of our Resi's players shortly, and also at 2:10 p.m. for our Prem's team, so at Nine Bar Oval, and we're taking on the Wollongong Lions for those two games.
0: That is Paul Middleton from Rainbow South Coast and the Shell Harbour City Suns. Now, one of the Suns players who is part of the LGBTIQIA+ community is playing in this weekend's game of Resi's. That's Ben Sterland who joins me now. Hey, Ben, how you going?
2: Hey, Amy and Will, thanks. How are you today?
0: Good, thanks for your time. It's your first year playing footy. Was it daunting coming in?
2: Yeah, absolutely daunting. I've always had those, you know, thoughts. I know, similar to Kane, probably not as severe, thankfully. I've had a very good support network and I've come out a bit earlier. But I do get that daunting feeling coming into the sport, I'd say, itself, just because of its reputation in AFL itself. But now that I've gotten to know the boys and I've gotten a bit of community there, I don't feel as daunting coming into it. So
0: how did you find it? Did you find acceptance at the club straight away and throughout the competition?
2: Yeah, absolutely. I've had a few members of the club like become friends straight away, offering to me local surf spots or hang out, go to the pub or go to some house parties. I've been very welcomed, very welcome.
0: So what does it mean to you to be part of this first ever Pride Round?
2: Yeah, it's an amazing opportunity. I've never played a Pride Round, and I'm really happy to support the community and raise a bit of awareness for like our youth as well as our open members in the community.
0: So what's your message then to anyone who's out there and part of the community who might feel a little bit intimidated by the prospect of starting a team sport?
2: I'd love just to say, come along and give it a go. I came with that mindset of, oh my goodness, it's a bit, you know, as you say, daunting in itself, but I've come in with open arms with the club.

0: community, and I've just really appreciated how accepted I could be in like a men's sport and a group sport.
1: Well, thank you so much for having a chat with us, Ben. Really appreciate it.
0: Pleasure, Amy. Thank you.
1: As Ben and also Paul, the co-chair of Rainbow South Coast and the executive committee of Shell Harbour City Suns AFL Club, then stated, Myer Bar Oval this weekend, 12:20 is kickoff for Rezzies. You can watch Benny play. Or 2:10 for the Prems. Get behind it. The first ever Pride round. That game will be up against, just say the Kangaroos. The Lions. They're taking on the Lions. The City Suns taking on the Lions. So there you go. Love to hear your thoughts on this one. 1300 973 300 or 0467 922 684. Especially coming off that ultra powerful Kane Evans interview. Great to see the local support here in the Illawarra. All right, let's check in with what's happening on the traffic scene next. Traffic. Derek Peterson joins us now. Hey, Derek.
2: Hello, Amy. It looks to be a good afternoon to be on the roads. No major issues across the region at this stage. The M1 Princess Motorway moving pretty well, including through the typically slow spots around Berkeley and Unanderra. No long delays there. The traffic on Mount Ousley also moving pretty well in both directions for the M1 Princess Motorway. If you're on Memorial Drive between North Wollongong and Bulleye, not seeing any delays in either direction there. If you're driving through the city, Crown Street just a bit busier from the mall up past Gladstone Avenue, as it often is at this time of the afternoon, and at Warrawong, just seeing some queuing on Northcliffe Drive, particularly eastbound at King Street. No issues for Primby Bypass, Shell Harbour Road and Windang Road all moving well. And the trains are all okay this afternoon also. South Coast Line and Southern Highlands Line services running pretty much to time. You can check the latest with the Transport app or use the website transportnsw.info, and the traffic information is at livetraffic.com.
1: Thank you, Derek. We've been talking about staying calm today. What is your secret to staying calm? Hanging up on people, it seems. Avoiding the conversation, says Derek. You let me know, 1300 973 300, or on the text line 0467 922 684. Maybe that's the way I deal with being calm, laughing at situations like that. I have no more words, and neither did Berlin, coming your way now on ABC Illawarra.

0: No more words and no more promises. Berlin at 23 minutes past four here on ABC Illawarra this afternoon. It's Amy Duggan with you till 6 o'clock. We are trying to stay calm, and you can keep sending through your texts on how you stay calm in stressful situations. 1300 973 300 if you want to have a chat, or 0467 922 684 if you prefer to text.
1: You're with Amy Duggan on ABC Illawarra.
0: Well, data from New South Wales Health has revealed over the past year, 201 patients avoided an emergency department presentation after being seen by extended care paramedics. ECPs are trained with extra skills to assess patients in non-life-threatening situations, treat them at home, and offer referral pathways. The initiative is now offered from vehicles at Oak Flats, Bulleye, Warrawong, and Bomaderry ambulance stations. Oak Flats ECP Alicia Chong told our reporter Brooke Chandler what she does as an extended care paramedic.
2: So the ambulance that we drive is just like a little van. We don't have like a stretcher to convey people to hospital, but we do it if it's at the nursing home, at a group home, at the patient's home in the community. We can just set up all our equipment there and do whatever the procedure is in the comfort of the patient's own home. So yeah, kind of like bring the hospital to them. And then we also have other referral services and people that we can get in touch with. So it's not just the paramedic on their own. We can talk to emergency physicians. If there's a particular medication we don't carry, we can call this emergency doctor and they can send e-scripts to the patient for whatever it might be, if it's a different kind of pain relief that we don't carry or a different antibiotic. So it's kind of like very multidisciplinary, and we have a lot of assistance from other allied health and the referral services, especially the referral service we have in the Illawarra. When I worked up in Sydney, we had good referral pathways, but I really think the Illawarra has like excellent referral pathways that are really great for not just the nursing homes and things, but people who just, elderly people especially, who live at home in the community.
3: As in there's just lots of like community services available, like a range of?
2: Yeah, there's such a range of options. Not many people are really aware of it, but it's not just for extended care paramedics. It's actually open to all paramedics. In the Illawarra, we have this new pathway, quick access referral team, and we can get patients in touch with this team, and they can provide speech pathologists, they can do physiotherapy in the home, falls risk assessments and things like that. And then we have hospital in the home, where they can provide people who reside at home in the community, not necessarily in a nursing home, but with particular treatment, whether it's they need some ongoing catheter care or antibiotics for whatever their condition might be. And then for the residents that reside in a nursing home, there's specific referral pathways that we can get in touch with nurse practitioners, geriatricians. So it's, yeah, really multidisciplinary, and it's a great system that we've got down here to really help, you know, treat the right person at the right time in the community, rather than sending them to hospital and then potentially having them to wait over 10 hours to get something that could be done in an hour.
3: What's the triage process, though? Like, if I were to dial 000, how would I end up with an extended care paramedic at my door?
2: You call 000 and a call taker will ask you their normal information and go through the same pro Q&A that you do when you call for, you know, if it's a life-threatening emergency. But sometimes when you say, like, if it's a particular condition, say you've got a shoulder dislocation, that will sort of

0: triage and pick up on the job sort of category, it will have an E suffix at the end of the category. So it could be like a C3, C4E. And that E means ECP appropriate case. And so the dispatcher will then find an ECP if there's one available. It's usually done through the call taking system, but then we also have the addition of the virtual control centre in Sydney that also surveils and reviews jobs to make sure that ECPs are being sent to the right sort of cases. And the Illawarra ECPs have recently just got access to that system. So if we're just at station, we can also look through the jobs that are coming through the 000 call centre and have a look through them, because some of them won't necessarily have the E suffix on the end of it. It could be potentially be a lights and sirens job, but if you open the job and you read through the details, it might actually be an ECP appropriate case. It's just how the system has triaged it. So we're picking up extra jobs through that way, through the ECPs in the Illawarra that have access to CADLink, so, which has been really great. We've had that for about 2 or 3 weeks, I think, and Southern Control Centre has really noticed an increase in us surveilling the right kind of work, and it helps them because they're obviously so busy in there.
1: I guess as well, though, you only have 4 vehicles in the Illawarra, right? So it's also a bit of a timing as to whether you're free.
0: Yeah, so we've historically only ever had 2, Warrawong and Oak Flats, and because of this pilot with the Illawarra Shoalhaven Health District, we've got an additional 2, one at Bulleye and one at Bomaderry, which has been great because we're getting lots of extra work and a lot less people go in hospital. There's always a need for more, but I think that statewide there's probably a need for more. But I think this pilot's showing that hopefully those 2 extra resources down here could stay, because they're really helping the health system keep people out of hospital that don't necessarily need to go.
1: Yeah, and just explain the pilot in the extra info that you now have access to.
0: So the pilot, I guess, officially started last week, I think was the end of May, but before, since March, we've had the 2 additional ECPs for the area. That was just sort of a business as usual, just hang out in the area and do the normal sort of work. And then 3 weeks ago, we got access to CADLink, which is where all the jobs come in, and so we can surveil jobs that way. Starting hopefully this week, we're getting computer access to patients' medical records. So if we're at a scene and we can't necessarily get in touch with a patient's doctor because it's often busy, it's hard to get into a GP, we can look up their hospital records. We'll have extra computers for that. And then we've also just started on something called the Streaming Hub, which just sits inside the virtual control centre in Sydney. And there's doctors, there's RNs, there's paramedic specialists. There could be GPs in there. And so we can also contact them for additional advice or referrals and requests and things like that. So it's all, this is great. It's just for the Illawarra at the moment, just for this pilot, which is great, I guess, to try and make sure that we're sending the right people to hospital and treating the right people out of hospital.
1: How fulfilling does it seem to you to be a paramedic with these extra skills and helping your health colleagues down the health system line in the hospital?
0: Yeah, I think when I first became an ECP, they all said, you know, you'll have a lot of job satisfaction, but it was actually true. I really do have a great amount of job satisfaction, and I think the work that we do is really meaningful and can really impact the patient's healthcare journey, but can also really impact the hospital. Like, it feels really good to know that you're treating the patient safely at home, and that's preventing a hospital bed block situation, which coming into winter is, you know, it's often terrible up at the hospital. If we can go to a normal ambulance and take that patient from them and treat them with the skills that we have, they really appreciate it. So then they can get back on the road and do the normal emergency work as well.
2: That was Oak Flats ECP Alicia Chong speaking to our reporter Brooke Chandler about what it is like to be an extended care paramedic. The number 1300 973 300, and you'll need that not just if you want to have a chat, but also if you want to play the twister after the news headlines. Welcome, Stephen Postuma.
3: Good afternoon, Amy. Prime Minister Anthony Albanese has taken a swipe at the Coalition for considering a preference deal with One Nation. Liberal leader Angus Taylor today left the door open to an arrangement that would see the Coalition's preferences flow to One Nation and vice versa. Mr Albanese says the Coalition and One Nation are becoming indistinguishable. Police investigating an alleged hammer attack at Warrawong say it was a brazen daylight assault. A 44-year-old man was exiting a car on Oxlade Street last Friday afternoon when 2 people allegedly attacked him before fleeing in a van. He's in a serious but stable condition.

0: Condition in hospital with a fractured skull and brain bleed. 15-year-old boy has been charged with stealing the van, which was intercepted by police following a chase some hours later. Lake Illawarra Police District Inspector Dave Cockrum says the assault may have been targeted. Wollongong Homeless Hub CEO Mandy Booker says the service is turning down almost 30 people each night due to soaring demand and lack of funding. A report by Homelessness New South Wales found people sleeping rough in the Illawarra Shoalhaven jumped by 689% between 2020 and 2026. It found 110 people are sleeping rough each night in Wollongong based on a statewide 24-hour count undertaken by Support Services and Homes New South Wales. Ms. Booker says that number has probably been much higher. Firefighters say a blaze which destroyed a house at Warilla at the weekend is believed to have spread from outdoor furniture. Emergency services were called to Helen Street in Warilla at 9 p.m. on Sunday evening, where a house was engulfed in flames. A family of four inside managed to self-evacuate with their pets, and a woman was treated for a minor burn to her arm. Fire and Rescue Shell Harbour Commander Darren Sullivan says the fire isn't being treated as suspicious. An initial report suggests the blaze spread from the veranda. And in Rugby League, New South Wales 5'8", Mitch Moses has been named to start in Game 2 of Rugby League's State of Origin series, provided he's fit. The Eels player was originally named to start in Game 1, but he suffered a hamstring strain while training and missed out. But coach Laurie Daly is confident he will be okay to line up against Queensland at the MCG next Wednesday, ahead of Ethan Strange. To the weather around our region, mostly clear in Wollongong, 18 degrees currently, in Barrow, partly cloudy and 13, and mostly clear in Nowra, 17 degrees. Back to you, Amy.
1: Thank you, Steph. I had an earlier question about paddock to plate.
0: Paddock to plate.
1: Yeah, and I was asking, well, we're going to be talking about seafood in a moment. Mm. You had a great answer for what it means when it comes from the ocean.
0: I feel like it could be better. My idea was Pacific to plate.
1: I like that too.
0: Pacific to plates. Yeah, it's not bad. Look, we'll go with it for now. I'm trying to think of other...
1: I was like fish to fingers.
0: Alliterative, yeah. I mean, plate, table, tea, table. I don't know. It's a tricky one.
1: Mm, thank you for your input, though. Stephen Postuma there with the news headlines. Maybe you've got a better name for paddock to plate when it comes to the ocean. 1300 973 300 or 0467 922 684. Get on the blower, though, because it's time to do the twister.
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2: It's a brain twister.
4: What's the answer?
5: Twister. It's a brain twister.
3: Twister.
2: Twister.
4: This is the Twister.
1: We are going to talk South Coast seafood in a few minutes. So we're quizzing your fish knowledge. Fish knowledge for the Twister today, and specifically your knowledge of South Coast fish nicknames. I'm going to give you the nicknames of four types of fish that you can catch on the South Coast. I want you to tell me the proper name of just two of them. So if I'm catching a yakka, a lizard, pigs, or reds, what type of fish am I catching? Yakka, lizards, pigs, or reds? The number 1300 973 300. Let me know if you know what a yakka, a lizard, pigs, or reds are. The nicknames of four kinds of fish you can catch on the South Coast.

0: horror movie, Skyhooks. I don't know. He's seen a whole lot of fish all together. Maybe that's a horror movie to some, but it's a delicious plate of yumness to lots of us. Tide to table. What a great way to describe what comes from the ocean to our table, kind of like paddock to plate. And Phil, thanks for texting in with Sea to Me. I like that one too. We are playing the Twister.
1: Brain Twister.
2: Brain Twister.
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7: 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Twister.
8: This is the Twister.
0: We are talking South Coast seafood next, so I'm quizzing your fish, I can't even get that out, fish knowledge for the Twister today, and specifically your knowledge of South Coast fish nicknames. I'm going to give you four kinds of fish you can catch on the South Coast. Tell me the proper names of them and you'll go in the draw. Stick around because I feel like taking more than one phone call and putting more than one person in the draw today. So let's see what happens. First up, Walter, how are you going? Have I got you, Walter? Walter, are you there? Oh, no, Walter, you've dropped out. Okay.
9: You got Mark.
0: Hey, Mark, let's talk to you then. How are you going?
9: Yeah, good.
0: All right, tell me, yakka, lizards, pigs and reds. What am I talking all about?
9: Right. Pig is a drummer, yakka is yellowtail, lizard is a flathead and red is a snapper.
0: Oh, sounds like you're all over it, Mark, but I'm going to have more than one winner today. But let me have a look if this is correct. Yes, well done. Hey, Mark, stick around. Do you have a name for, like, paddock to plate, but for the ocean?
9: Oh, I like the previous one. They said
0: like Pacific tide to table?
9: Sounds good.
0: Oh, Pacific to plate.
9: Pacific like, to plate, yeah.
0: Yeah, that was like pretty that. Good. Good on you, Mark. Stick around. The guys in the production booth will take your name and details for what's coming up in the draw, of course. Ingrid from Oak Flats, are you there?
10: Hello, yes, I am.
0: Can you name all four? Yakka, lizards, yes. Pigs and reds?
10: Yes, I could as well.
0: Go on then.
10: Exactly the same, yellowtail, flathead, drummer and snapper.
0: Yellowtail, flathead, drummer and snapper. You right? Yes, you are. Yes. Ingrid, congratulations. You two are going in the draw. Do you have a name for the ocean to the plate?
10: Oh, well, I thought from line to dine.
0: Line to dine. I love that as well. Line to dine, sea to me. Well done, Ingrid. Stick around. You're going in the draw as well. I'm going to take...

0: Take one more. Luke, how you going?
1: G'day, how are you?
0: Good. Do you know what a yakka, a lizard, a pig, and a red are?
1: Yeah, South Coast fish.
0: Yeah, but which one's which?
1: In what context? I'm confused.
0: Yakka is what type of fish?
1: Oh, it's a bait fish.
0: Oh, great stuff. You're all over it. Well, guess what, Luke? You can stick around in just a minute because we are going to talk seafood with you. Well done.
1: Legend, no worries.
0: All right, mate, be back with you in just a second. Coming up, we are going to talk South Coast fish with Luke. Yes, that is what's coming up next here on ABC Illawarra. Stick around.
2: We've been out on the streets of Stanwell Park.
3: G'day, my name is Brad. I'm from Stanwell Park.
4: Finding out why you love where you live.
3: This is God's country. This is the promised land. Mate, we've got the bush, we've got the beach, awesome locals. We've got awesome cafes. Yeah, it's amazing. Big fresh air, trees, the Wadi Wadi track, the lookouts, the beach. Yeah, swim between the flags.
4: You're listening to ABC Illawarra.
0: Well, right here on the South Coast, we are absolutely full of a bunch of seafood lovers. But surprisingly, it can actually be really, really tricky to get your hands on local seafood at many of our restaurants or fishmongers. Often, the stuff that's caught out of places like Ulladulla, Shell Harbour and Wollongong is sent to the Sydney fish markets first before it comes back to our region. Crazy, hey? It's an issue a few people in the Shoalhaven are tackling at the moment, and one of them, who we just spoke to, Luke Thwaites, he's the owner of Lonnie's Seafood in Huskisson, which is formerly called the Tuna Tail. So you might know where I'm talking about. And Luke rejoins me now. Hey, Luke, how you going?
1: G'day, Amy. Not too bad yourself.
0: I'm glad you're all over the fish names, mate. I did my best to explain this issue in the intro there, but can you tell us why it's tricky to get truly local South Coast seafood on the South Coast?
1: I'm a bit baffled, to be fair. It's a bit of a puzzled question, and that's what we've tried to tackle. It seems to be that our seafood, our amazing seafood, is caught south all the way down to Eden and further down, and it goes all the way to Sydney. And then we get scraps or international stuff back. It just doesn't make sense when we should be enjoying local fish out of our local waters, because we've got some of the best seafood Australia has to offer right in our local waters beside us. So, yeah, it's crazy.
0: It's baffling to me as well. And I honestly had no idea. I thought it came straight off the boat and went to our local, you know, shops and markets. And I don't know why. I thought it went to our local restaurants as well. But it is an issue that needs addressing, isn't it?
1: A little bit. And that's why what we've done is we've partnered up with Craig from Southeast Seafoods, which is a local fisherman. And we've decided to sort of pin that hole in the market and just start to really highlight and hero some of the best seafood, like I said before, in Australia, because, well, it's right next door and it's right local. So that's what, yeah, it's puzzling.
0: There's a few people on the South Coast who are bypassing the fish market system and going direct to the customer from the boat. Who's working in that space at the moment?
1: At the moment, I think we're one of the main restaurants doing it at the moment. I think there's a few other places. I believe like there's a couple of guys down in Ulladulla that could possibly be buying direct from boats. But again, I'm not 100% sure. I'm sorry.
0: So what kinds of seafood is available straight from the fishers or from the producers at the moment?
1: Well, we're lucky to be, we get to call a couple of these amazing producers our mates. So we work with Paul Lavalley from South Seas Tuna. So we buy all of our tuna direct from him. It's world-class tuna. You have Craig Lukey out of Southeast Seafoods. He has his finger on the pulse. Everything seafood across the South Coast, he is your man. Jamie Newman from Sydney Urchins, he is at all things diving. He has urchins, abalone, crayfish, turbot snails. He is an absolute fish in the water. And then we've got Jace Finlay as well. He's down the coast a bit doing moonlight oysters, and they're just there's no words for his oysters, to be honest.
0: They're delicious by the sounds of it.
1: Oh, they're next level, to be fair, yeah.
0: So you said tuna is a big part of what our local fishing fleets do. You can actually get tuna straight from the boat, and it's better fresh, isn't it?
1: Oh, 100% it's better fresh. Everything's better fresh. It just depends. You've got to go down and see the boys at the local co-op. Some of those boys are good. They'll be good to have a chat to. It's a bit hard sometimes, but you've got to go and meet your fishermen.
0: And you mentioned sea urchins locally.

0: Where are they getting those from?
1: All along our coastline. They're a bit of an invasive species, the long spine purple guys. So they're about to come out of season, but they're some of the, when they're in season, they're internationally acclaimed for some of the best uni in the world at the moment. So our south coast has some of the best uni along the coast as well.
0: Now, Fush, listen to me. I'm really struggling with the word fish today. Fish butchery is also a big part of this. Tell me a bit more about that.
1: Yeah, 100%. So we're trying to educate people. So from the time you dispatch your animal to the time it goes onto your plate, there's a whole process to get the maximum out of that animal, or that fish, I should say, sorry. And it's the best way to get the best quality as well. So we're doing a few things. We've been lucky enough to have Bosley McGee come in and offer his services to do some fish butchery classes. So if anyone's interested in that, they can jump over onto our Instagram. But, fish butchery is a massive part of it, and we really want to start to educate people on how to get the best out of their fish, especially just if you're a local fisherman. We want to teach people how to use local fish that you can catch along our coastlines.
0: And it's not just about taking the fillets off, is it, fish butchery? Like, it's about getting it off in the best possible way, but it's also about using everything on the fish, right?
1: To an extent, yeah, but you don't have to be fancy. It's just about being able to maximise the fish and having longevity in the fish, having being able to keep that fish that little bit longer and getting the best quality out of that fish. Sometimes it's not about using everything. It's not possible some things aren't possible in a domestic kitchen. Some things are. But I believe if you just use the best parts of the fish at the best times, that's the main thing we want to teach.
0: And you run Lonnie's in Husky. You used to be called Tuna Tail, and you're a bit of a poke bowl business. So what's changed, or what is changing?
1: So after 6 years, we just decided we started Tuna Tail with the love of the South Coast and the love of seafood. And just with poke bowls, we couldn't have much of a say. We could only say so much because when you look at it, we're only putting rice in a bowl with a bunch of little bit of fish. And in that 6 years, I developed these relationships and started to understand the seafood industry and started to connect, get these bonds with these amazing producers and started to understand their stories. And after 6 years, we decided, well, this wasn't really us anymore. It was, we weren't doing our passion anymore. So we decided we'll name it after our young daughter, and we decided to go everything down the hatch and go, you know what, we want to hero South Coast seafood and South Coast producers. All of our seafood is only sourced from the South Coast, and that's all it'll ever be. If they're not catching it, we don't have it. And that's what I believe, that we believe that local people should have their local seafood, and we want to champion that as much as possible now.
0: So living and loving local products.
1: 100%. We want to highlight the fish that someone can go catch from the Husky Wharf if they really want. And that's the main thing. Like, everything on our menu can be caught or sourced out of Jervis Bay or along the South coastline.
0: Yeah, beautiful. You have an event this weekend as part of the Shoalhaven Food Network Beats and Eats Festival. So what's happening there? Is that the fish butchery?
1: We're lucky. Boz is coming in. We're doing a free community event at 5 p.m. We have Boz doing a beautiful tuna demonstration, just taking off some loins and going to discuss different cuts, what we can be used for. Then we also have Craig Lukey coming on board with a mixed box of mixed species. He's going to fish and get some mixed species for people to see what we can use and how to utilise them, have Bosley discuss what he loves about them. Jamie Newman's coming in from Sydney Urchins. He's going to be hopefully demonstrating some crayfish to let people see, look, touch, to see what they're like, discuss how you get them, where they are. We have Jace Finlay coming up from Moonlight Oysters, bringing up a couple of dozen oysters for people to come and taste, and he's going to talk all things oysters. We just want people to fall in love with seafood just as much as we are, because we want to make South Coast seafood great again.
0: So you want to learn about your local produce. Do you know what time that's kicking off?
1: 5 p.m. Hopefully, if all goes to plan. But we'll be hopefully dropping a new menu item too. We're pretty keen for that. Yeah, and a little bit of a surprise.
0: And then at the back end of July, you're also hosting another event at Warrawing, is it, in Jervis Bay?
1: It is. So Saturday's just a little teaser for what we've coming up at the end of July. We're hosting Ocean to Plate, which is a celebration of all things South Coast seafood. Again. We want to show how much amazing seafood we have. So we've teamed up with Sean McCarthy from Season and Savour, a local chef. John O'Hall from Salted Butter, another local chef. Alex Pritchard, I'm sure everyone knows who Alex Pritchard is, the man needs no introduction. He is an absolute weapon of a chef. And Boz. So Boz will be doing a live demonstration a bit more in depth, and we'll be able to break things down and we'll be able to talk a lot more. And then we have the four producers coming in, Paul LaValle from South Seas Tuna, talking all things tuna. Craig Lukey speaking about the South Coast industry and what we're trying to do with line caught, direct to plate sales.
0: See, I like that Newman. You call it direct to plate. We're coming up with a name for that on the show.
1: It is. It's ocean to plate.
0: Yeah. There's no alliteration there, though, mate.
1: No.
0: We've got heaps of it. Didn't you hear? Line to dine, sea to meat, Pacific to plate, tide to table.
1: There's a couple of howlers in there, hey.
0: Tied to table. I think they're all wonderful ideas.
1: It's we've got them, like I said, we've got Jace coming on with all amazing oysters again. Jamie Clark from Jovial Wines is doing a wine pairing along with it to highlight the local wines in the area. And then the three boys are getting in the kitchens and highlighting everything.
0: So where can we find the details for that event?
1: You can find that on our bio on Lonnie's.Huskisson, at Lonnie's.Huskisson Instagram or at Warrowing in our bios or on Eventbrite. Tickets are on sale, so jump on board. I don't think they're going to last very long. It's a pretty doozy event. We're pretty excited.
0: It sounds pretty flash, and the weekend sounds great, and the weekend's free, everyone, at Eats and Beats.
1: The weekend is free. We just want kids, young and old, everyone just to come down, have a look, feel, touch, and see why we love seafood as much as we do.
0: Righto, Luke. In your ocean to plate menu, what is your favourite thing when it comes to seafood? What is it? Is it a fresh oyster? Is it a good flatty fillet? What is it?
1: Well, to be fair, when I was only a real young fella, what got me into seafood was blue swimmer crabs and fresh school prawns. And my old lady got me into them, and so they're on our menu. So They're a tight, nice little personal touch there. That's my little start to seafood, and they're probably my favourites.
0: And as dinner time fast approaches, you've got my tummy swirling. Oh, hey, Luke Thwaites from Lonnie's at Husky, thank you so much for your time on ABC Illawarra this afternoon.
1: Giddy up. Thank you for your time, Amy. Have a ripper afternoon.
0: You too, mate. You too. There you go. Line to dine, sea to me, Pacific to plate, tide to table, or just the traditional ocean to plate. Whichever you like. Plenty on offer right across the South Coast. And isn't it wonderful to know that you can finally get some South Coast food on the South Coast? David from Lake Tabari, how are you going?
2: Good, thank you, Amy.
0: What do you want to say?
2: Yeah, I just heard you talking about, the health regulations that... depending on the license, but most seafood has to go to Sydney to the markets and then return.
0: Yeah.
2: There's been a change. Primary industries, this is as far as I know. I live in Tabari, but I do go to the fish co-op in Ulladulla.
0: Mm.
2: And the regulations have changed for good reason. They used to go to Sydney, or still go in some cases to Sydney, because it's to avoid overfishing, so that local fishermen, particularly the co-op, I guess, doesn't overfish and has to sort of weigh and measure and count the fish and then goes to Sydney. But for some time, they've been doubling up the counts. So they didn't need to ship them to Sydney, so that the counts were somehow corrected or ticked off. And so it's taken them probably, I'm guessing from what the chap at the fish co-op at Ulladulla said to me, that maybe a year. And so they no longer have to go up. Primary industries have changed.
0: So we can get it fresher and best at home.
2: Not only fresher, cheaper, because it hasn't done those miles, and it also hasn't done the petrol miles. So it's environmentally better as well.
0: I love it. And thank you so much for sharing.
2: I'm not totally up to speed with all the regulations, but that's what he told me. And it's certainly in abundance there now. It used to be a certain day you had to get there on
0: Now you can get it all the time. Thanks, David.
2: Beautiful. Bye.
0: Appreciate you taking the time to call in. There you go. A wealth of knowledge you are, our listeners, a wealth of knowledge. A little bit of the Cure and Love Cats to take us through to 5 o'clock now. You can keep those calls coming, 1300 973 300.

0: Love Cats and the Cure here on ABC Illawarra. After the news, we're talking Tillys and we'll be here with Time to Relax. It's 5 o'clock.
1: Adam Story with ABC News. Two men will be prosecuted over donations to Chris Minns' 2015 election campaign, but the Premier won't face any legal action himself. The New South Wales Electoral Commission has told a parliamentary hearing that former MP Ernest Wong and former Labor staffer Jonathan Yee had been charged by prosecutors and would face court on June 16. It will be alleged they participated in a scheme to circumvent electoral funding laws. Asked whether the Electoral Commission would take action against other individuals, Commissioner Rachel McCallum said there were no other active lines of investigation. Last year, another former Labor staffer alleged Chris Minns had asked him for advice about how to get unreceipted money into the 2015 campaign fund. The Premier has repeatedly denied that conversation ever took place. A 17-year-old is among two people refused bail after being charged over an alleged shooting at a venue in Sydney's West on the weekend. It's understood the funeral of Sydney gangster Lorenzo Lamalu was originally scheduled to take place at the venue before plans were changed. The 17-year-old and a 23-year-old were arrested and faced multiple charges, including participating in a criminal group. Court documents show police will allege at least 20 rounds from a semi-automatic rifle were fired at the building. Detective Superintendent Jason Box says the men allegedly carried out the act for money.
2: We were alleged they were hired to conduct this shooting. They were, for want of a better term, contract criminals. They were conducting this violent and dangerous act for monetary gain.
1: The victims of an alleged violent home invasion on the Northern Tablelands last week have thanked the community for their support as both recover from what they describe as a horrific nightmare. Max Tillman reports.
3: 75-year-old Keith Blessing and 72-year-old Diane Blessing were at their rural property near Torrington just after midnight on June 4th when 34-year-old

0: hours to cut social and community support budgets, which can be spent on things such as support workers to take participants to work or medical appointments. The government says the changes are needed to make the now $50 billion scheme sustainable. NDIS and other government officials will give evidence later in the week.
1: The Prime Minister has backed the Victorian Premier Jacinta Allen amid discontent within her party over her performance as leader. Some Labor MPs are increasingly pessimistic of their prospects for re-election in November, with a number privately questioning whether a change of Premier would improve the government's chances. Ms Allen has labelled the talk navel-gazing and says she's focused on the job. Anthony Albanese says the Premier has his full support.
2: She absolutely is the best person not to lead Labor, to lead Victoria, because Victoria needs a strong Premier. They need someone who is a strong advocate.
1: The Israeli military has issued an evacuation order for the Lebanese city of Tyre. The evacuation areas include the Christian quarter of the ancient city. Earlier, the Lebanese Health Ministry said that Israeli strikes killed 14 people on Monday, half of those after Iran threatened to attack Israel again if it continued bombing Lebanon. China's president has used a rare trip to North Korea to declare he's ready to strengthen ties. Xi Jinping is in Pyongyang on a two-day visit where he's offered unwavering support for leader Kim Jong-un. Here's China correspondent Alison Horn.
3: As for substance of what's been talked about here, though, it's very light on the detail. We have received readouts from both North Korea and China about what's happened in these bilateral meetings. There's been a lot of vague references to strengthening cooperation and bilateral ties between the two in areas like trade and military, for example.
1: Rain and the chance of thunderstorms about the northern inland plains and up the central west tomorrow. Scattered showers elsewhere on and west of the ranges. For Sydney, an overnight low of 12. That'll be followed by a partly cloudy day with a shower or two, a top of 22. That's ABC News at 5 past 5.
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5: Yes, good afternoon. Just gone past 5 o'clock, Amy Duggan with you for The Drive Show today. Another hour together this evening and great to have you company on this Tuesday, the 9th of June. Calm in all the chaos. I hope you've been calm out there on the roads on your trip home. We've described it all day, I guess, as the duck on water analogy. Our legs might be going 100 miles an hour, but above the water, we're gliding, we're smooth, we're calm. And that's how we're going to attempt to keep it for the rest of the afternoon. There are some pretty cool stories coming your way, though. Coming up, the endangered eastern quoll has been released back into the wild at Borderee National Park in a major conservation milestone. You're going to learn about that project around 5:30. Our Matildas playing Mexico tonight, and after a loss on Saturday, they will be looking for some revenge. But don't worry about the score. The storyline is about local Matilda superstar Caitlin Ford, because she will suit up for game 150 in the green and gold tonight. We'll get a preview of that game, and we're going to catch up with Kate's mum, Simone, ahead of kickoff. That to come. And then before 6 o'clock... Yeah.

0: is Frank Varley and the Four Seasons. Coming up in the studio, the Valleys, Australia's top Motown tribute act, are playing at Anita's June 19 and again at the Shoalhaven Entertainment Centre on August 11. They are going to join me in the studio very soon, and we'll have all your latest weather and traffic details too.
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0: Matildas are back on home soil. Tonight it's game two against Mexico at CommBank Stadium in Sydney. After Saturday night's shock loss in Newcastle, the pressure is on to respond, and there's no better person to break it all down than someone who's played the game, called the game, and genuinely lives and loves the game. Grace Gill, welcome.
4: Thanks so much, Amy. Great to have a chat.
0: Grace, let's start on Saturday night. 1-0. The Aussies had 19 shots, none of them obviously going in. What

0: going through your mind?
1: Well, I think, first of all, that Mexico put up a really good showing. They're a team that are on the rise. I guess suggestions that they took the Matildas by surprise have been sort of batted away by Joe Montemurro since. He says he knows how good a side they are. But it certainly felt as though the Matildas weren't quite ready, or things weren't quite working how we'd normally expect them to against a Mexican side.
0: It looks like they just couldn't click. And I know Joe Montemurro came out and said, pretty bluntly, the decisions in the attacking third were wrong. Do you agree with that? And is this something that a coach can actually fix, or is it something that the players just need to sort out?
1: Yeah, first of all, I do agree with that. And from watching the game, there was moments that you thought exactly the case, that whether a pass should have been a shot or a shot should have been a different decision, it certainly seemed that they weren't singing off the same hymn sheet. And that's something that is partly up to a coach and partly up to the coaching staff, but also up to the players to self-correct. And you need to be able to do that during the game, in the game, not having to wait to, you know, half-time necessarily. And it felt as though the team seemed a little bereft of ideas at times. So I have absolutely no doubt we will see a better performance tonight against Mexico, but it certainly raised a few eyebrows on Saturday night.
0: Mexico ranked 28th in the world, the Matildas are 15th. So I guess on paper this shouldn't happen, but we know football's not played on paper. Tonight's response is critical. Same opponent, different venue, and different stakes, I think, too, on the line now, trying to regain some pride, perhaps.
1: Yeah, I think so. And I think what we see from the Matildas generally when they play a two-match friendly series is that the first is a little rusty, even if they do scrap a result, and then the second, more often than not, we see a much more together performance. That's my expectation of the team this evening. I'm sure it's their expectation of themselves. They were the first, some of the players, to put their hands up and say, you know, in moments we just weren't good enough. And I think we'll see a response tonight.
0: And I think the big local angle for us here across the Gong is that Caitlin Ford, our, you know, star striker from the Gong, will tonight play her 150th cap, becoming, I think, the sixth Aussie to do that.
1: It's so special. And honestly, I'm thrilled for Caitlin Ford. I'm thrilled she gets to do it back on home soil. I have no doubt there'll be a huge contingent of Ford fans, family and friends in the stands to support her. 150 games is just extraordinary. And for years now, she's been such a key part of this Matildas attack. But yeah, you're spot on. She draws level alongside Lisa Devanna as the fifth outright player for the Matildas to play 150 games. So just six in the history of the team's time to do it. And isn't she a very special one?
0: And I think if there's one player to lift the Matildas up, it is her. She's just so crucial to our attack.
1: I thought she was great on Saturday, and I thought, again, a nod to Mexico, Reyes, who was marking Caitlin Ford, did a very good job, and that doesn't take anything away from Caitlin Ford, because I still thought when she was managed very well, she still had a really good performance. It seemed as though Mexico had a target on her back, and understandably so, because she's a player that you have to close down when you're coming up against the Matildas.
0: Well, it will be a special night for Caitlin Ford, that is for sure. But do you think also we might see some of the other younger squad players getting some minutes tonight? Izzy Gomez is a name I think people would love to see out there. Jamila Rankin, McNamara, for example. Is this the right game to experiment in?
1: I'd really like to think so, and I would like to see some of those players get an opportunity. It's always a really tough balance, the balance of experience, of integrating newer players. I think friendly windows are a more obvious opportunity to do those, but bearing in mind things like world rankings, you mentioned them before, Ames, Matildas 15th in the world, that's so important that they stay there and they don't drop any lower. So I think there's a fine balance of finding that. That said, we saw what happened on Saturday night, and that was with a vastly experienced team. So yeah, I'd love to see Gomez. Love to see some of those players who have lesser experience in this national team side with some minutes.
0: Well, Grace Gill, we're very much looking forward to kickoff and looking forward to hearing your voice on the commentary as always tonight. Brilliant interview. Thank you so much. And for our listeners, Mexico taking on the Matildas, game two tonight at CommBank Stadium in Sydney.
2: You're with Amy Duggan on ABC Illawarra.
0: Caitlin Ford tonight becomes only the sixth Australian woman to play 150 caps for the Matildas. You know the name. She's a winger, the Arsenal star, the girl who scored the goal against Brazil at the World Cup and made our entire country lose its mind. But there is another story behind that story, and it starts not with Caitlin, but with her mum, Simone. Simone raised two beautiful daughters of her own in Shell Harbour, right here on the South Coast. And one day, Caitlin's older sister, Jamie, came home and said, "You need to let Kate play football because you've got to see what she does to the boys at school." And Simone said yes. And that is where our story begins. Welcome, Simone.
2: Hello.
0: Oh, this is such a wonderful story and brings such a sense of pride, not just to former Matildas and to your beautiful family, but to everyone who's supported Kate on this long journey that's still going. Kate says herself she loves to have you there to watch her play, and tonight will be an immense milestone.
2: Yeah, it will be. It's nice, especially too, that the game's in Sydney, so there'll be a few family members in the stands to, yeah, watch her step out and play her 150th game for Matildas.
0: Do you remember game one, Simone?
2: I do. It was at Gosford, and it was a game behind closed doors, and there was myself, and I think it was a great-grandmother and a pop were there to watch her play, like, yeah, her first game, and, yeah, she scored in that game, so it was pretty awesome. Yeah.
0: And she was only 15, 16?
2: I think she was 16, yeah. That was the game leading up before the selection with the squad for the World Cup in Germany.
0: Yep. Take us back to the start when Jamie came home and said, "Mum, you've got to let Caitlin play football." What was your first reaction, and did you have any idea what you were signing up for?
2: No, it was just like, no, not another sport, Caitlin, because she was just doing so many sports at the time, and I was like, oh, not another thing, I've got to go and run her around, you know, like, she was doing athletics, surf lifesaving, and touch footy, and yeah, I said, oh, well, come on then, we'll go, you know, let you have a go, and we'll see how you go, and yeah, and she, yeah, done all right, so.
0: Well, she's done.
2: She eventually just had to choose the one sport, because it was just too much.
0: Yeah, she's done more than all right, Simone. A Warilla Wanderer to begin with, a little stint at the Illawarra Stingrays, and then up to Sydney. A big drive, you know, four or five times a week for 4 or 5 years. You know, a four-hour return trip, I'm guessing. That's, you know, I don't know, thousands of hours behind the wheel. What did those drives look like for you?
2: They were pretty tiring. Like, I always remember Caitlin, like, there was one, I think it was on the Friday morning, we had to be up in Sydney for the N-Swiss training, you know, Stag, and that was like a 6:30 start. So by the time she'd finished training and then we were driving home, she'd be like, "Mum, do I have to go to school?" Like, she was in high school at the time, and I was like, "Oh, come on, Kate, like, you can't miss, you know, a lot of school." Like, yeah, it was pretty tough, like, especially on her too, like, you know, going up there, training. And like I said, on certain days she'd have to go back and go to school on the way home. And it was pretty exhausting, but all worthwhile in the end.
0: Many World Cups later as well. And I know she received, you know, the Rookie of the Tournament accolade at her first World Cup. And then obviously you've been to many games, many World Cups and Olympics since, Simone. You travel extensively with the team. France 2019, it's a pretty big moment for Kate because you'd arrived just before kickoff against Brazil. And this was a must-win game. How do you feel on the sideline watching moments like this?
2: Oh, I get nervous, like probably every parent that sits in the stands, you know, watching their daughter play. But it's exciting though, like, because you're just sitting there and you're just so proud of when they step out there for their country. Like, yeah, you can't describe it.
0: And what is it that people don't see? Because they see the caps, they see the goals, they see her Arsenal shirt, they see the sponsors rolling in now. But Caitlin's journey was very different to that of many players. Talk us through it.
2: I remember her from a young age, you know, that first trip, I think it was with the under-17s girls. Caitlin's just been a real homebody since she's, you know, been little and stuff. So that was really tough on her doing, you know, that first trip away. And there was a few others. And then, yeah, she moved over to the US when she was 18 to play in the NWL all over there. And I feel like that time, she just become really independent. Like, because from then on, she played over there. Then she went and had a year in Japan. So, yeah, she's pretty independent, but she loves coming home. Like, there's no place like home, like they say. But she misses home a lot, like, especially the summer.
0: Well, tonight she becomes the sixth player in Australian women's football to reach 150 caps. When you think about that little girl in your backyard kicking the ball around or at school, what are the memories that you remember and what do you think about tonight?
2: I don't know. I never in my wildest dreams would think that, like she achieved such a milestone. Like it's just, I'm just so proud of her and like being able to, like I said, step out on the field tonight with girls that she's grown up with, you know, from a young age with the Matildas. And yeah, they're like her second family, like she always says, and best friends for life. So it's nice, it'll be a proud moment for everyone, like the family and stuff,
0: If there's a mum listening right now who's driving her kid to training three or four nights a week, wondering if it's all worth it, Simone, what would you say?
2: It's all worth it, trust me. It's all worth it. You got to let them live their dream. It's worth it in the end.
0: When we talked about the car journey, what did you guys talk about?
2: Because on the way up, like, Caitlin would normally sleep. Like, it would depend on, like, if it was morning, like, she'd just, you know, have a pillow and stuff and she'd sleep on the way up there. But, I don't know, we just talked about things in general, not, just everyday life stuff. It wasn't really, like, the conversation wasn't about, you know, football or anything. It was just stuff, but other than that.
0: It's lovely time with your daughter, I think.
2: No, it wasn't. I don't get to have it now. So, yeah, I cherished all those moments. Like, even though, like I said, it was hard, but, it was, one-on-one time with Caitlin and, it was good.
0: Simone, enjoy tonight and all the pomp that comes with it. It's absolutely well deserved. And we know this is not the end of Caitlin's journey and there'll be many more games to come.
2: No worries. Thank you, Amy.
0: Simone Ford there, Caitlin Ford's mum. A long journey with 31-year-old Caitlin Ford, 150 caps for Australia tonight. Fantastic local success story. Time to check in on the weather.
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0: Tom Saunders, our ABC meteorologist, joins us. Hey, Tom. Are you there? Tom, have I got you? Nope. Seems I'm having some trouble there with Tom. We might come back to that in just a moment. Let me grab the traffic for you first. Traffic. Derek Peterson joins us this afternoon. Hey, Derek, how are you going? What's going on out on the roads?
4: Hello, Amy. Still looking pretty good on the roads. No major incidents to report across the Illawarra. At Cringilla, just starting to see traffic build up on Spring Hill Road as you approach Five Islands Road. Warrawong, still a bit of slow traffic Northcliffe Drive at Kidding Street, particularly the eastbound run on Northcliffe Drive. The M1 Princess Motorway, no major issues there, moving pretty well, including through Berkeley and Unanderra. Just a bit slow at the off-ramps at Five Islands Road, but no delays on Mount Ousley. Memorial Drive is currently a clear run between North Wollongong and Bulleye. If you're heading between the Illawarra and Sydney, no delays for the Princes Highway. The Heathcote Road has some fairly slow eastbound traffic between Lucas Heights and Engadine. For the trains, we have no major issues to report. South Coast Line and Southern Highlands Line services running pretty much to time at the moment. You can check the latest to the Transport app or use the website, transportnsw.info, and for traffic information, it's livetraffic.com.
0: Thank you, Derek Peterson from the Transport Management Centre. There you go. Take it easy and keep calm out on the roads. Let's try the weather.
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0: Tom Saunders, our ABC meteorologist. 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
5: Amy, good evening.
0: I was just talking earlier today about how hard it is to keep calm. Now, you have a stressful job, live TV and live radio all the time. How do you keep calm?
5: Oh, geez. I don't find it stressful anymore. I certainly did find it. Yeah, I think you can get used to anything. I certainly did find it pretty stressful, though, when I first entered the media. How did I keep calm? I didn't. I wasn't calm.
0: We were talking about the duck, you know, where the legs are going, but the top of you is trying to be calm and smooth along the water. I'm guessing that's what you're like. Anyway, let's talk about the weather. What is happening locally?
5: Yeah, we've had a bit of a mix of sun and cloud today. There is a band of thunderstorms right now over the ranges. It's between about Goulburn and Braidwood. This band of storms, it's not severe and it's tracking towards the south. So for the southern highlands and the Wollongong and other coastal areas. It doesn't look like we're going to get hit by those storms this evening. It was a pretty mild start to the working week today. North-northeasterly wind sent the Lambie to 20 degrees, and that was 2 degrees above average. And that mild weather will continue through this week, and that's due to northerly winds on most days. So tomorrow, there's a chance of fog in the north of our district in the early morning, then a partly cloudy day.

0: There's a medium chance of showers, most likely in the afternoon and the evening. North-northwesterly winds 15 to 25 kilometres per hour. Wollongong 13 to 21 tomorrow. Nowra 10 to 22 for the Highlands 8 to 16. Then Thursday, slight chance of a shower. 21 to 22 for the coast, 17 for the Highlands. Friday, partly cloudy, 20-21 for the coast, 17 for the Highlands. Saturday, again, partly cloudy but dry, 21-22 for the coast, 18 for the Highlands. And Sunday, there's the risk of showers, but temperatures, both minimums and maximums, will be staying above average.
1: Thank you so much, Tom Saunders.
0: Cheers.
1: There you have it. That's what's coming your way weather-wise. Coming up, endangered eastern quolls have been released back into the wild at Buttery National Park in a major conservation milestone. You're going to learn more about that project next.
2: We've been out on the streets of Bulleye.
3: Hello, my name's Shorten Gillies. 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
1: Five endangered eastern quolls are back in the wild at Buttery National Park. The species vanished from mainland Australia in the 1960s but is now being carefully reintroduced through a breeding program led by Aussie Arc. Dean Reid is Aussie Arc's operations manager and joins me now to share more about this conservation project. Good afternoon, Dean.
6: Good afternoon, Amy. Thanks for having me.
1: No worries. How significant is it to see a species that disappeared from mainland Australia more than 50 years ago back in the wild?
6: It's a pretty amazing feat. In ecological times, it's not that long ago, but it's really significant to get those animals back into the wild environments like Buttery, and there's other places like Bannockburn and another couple of sanctuaries coming on board. So it's really important to get those back in there doing what they do and making the ecosystem whole again.
1: Have you been able to monitor the quolls since they were released into the Buttery National Park? And if you have, what have you noticed?
6: So once they leave Aussie Arc, it gets handed over to Buttery National Park or Bannockburn or like wherever they go. They do all the monitoring, just check in with us. So we've done three releases now. 2014, I think we sent 15 down to Buttery, and then we sent another six last year and another five this year. So we're propping up the population there, and the feedback we're getting back is that the new cohort that just went in recently, it's breeding right now. And so they've seen activity and breeding activity happening with the quolls. So that's very exciting.
1: So walk me through the conservation project leading up to the release.
6: Yeah, so Aussie Arc started breeding quolls in around about 2021. We work closely with the Tasmanian Quoll Conservation Program down in Tasmania, obviously. Wade, who runs that off his own back, he runs Devils at Cradle, basically started breeding quolls up. And so people have been coming on board. So we were the first, and we have, you know, a lot of land up at Aussie Arc in the Barrington Tops. So roughly at the moment we have about 150 to 200 quolls. Some are out in the sanctuary. So what we actually do is breed them up in specialised habitats. Their offspring will go out into our 400-hectare sanctuary, which is feral-free. No cats, foxes, dogs, or anything like that out there. And their offspring will catch a year later, and we'll earmark those to go to other areas around Australia.
1: So they're kind of like wilded from the beginning in a way, but in a protected sense. Does that give them a better chance of survival when they are released?
6: Yeah, and that's what Aussie Arc does really well. So what we do, we've got the land to put them out there and, you know, let them, you know, breed outside of, you know, their normal little habitats, and that hardens them up. So if you were just to release a quoll out into an area that it's never been before, being in captivity for a while, it's probably not going to do so well. So our program works really well because it's actually hardening them up. Most of those were born out in the sanctuary. So when they come in, they just get a better life.
1: What do they eat? Because they're vicious-looking little things.
6: Yeah, they are. They're actually insectivores, so they eat insects. They'll eat little birds, eggs, little crickets and things like that. They will feed on a carcass, so if it's a dead animal, like a Tasmanian devil, they will chew on a kangaroo, but it's not their primary source. They need all

0: all the good nutrients
1: The crunchy
0: from the
1: stuff.
0: insects. Yeah, so they need variety.
1: What does success look like long term for this program? Like, are you aiming for a fully self-sustaining wild population that continues to grow?
0: Yeah, so in our sanctuary, for instance, we have around about probably 50 or 60 quolls. And every year, quolls don't live that long. They only live to three or four in captivity. So probably in the wild, three. So, they live fast, die young. So we're always propping up the genetics out there. Every year we put a cohort out into our sanctuary. And then the next year we'll pull from that to send all around Australia.
1: It sounds absolutely fascinating. Cannot wait to see what it's like in a couple of years and where the population's at. Two females and three males. Those numbers are interesting, Dean.
0: Yeah, it's just getting bigger and bigger. So, the more people are coming on board. Eventually, places will be having areas where they call it's a soft release. So they'll be in a huge area, but it won't be fenced so hard that they can eventually go over the fence. And majority of that will be in the areas that they're going out will be very heavily cat and fox controlled.
1: Yeah, amazing. Dean Reid from Aussie Arcs Operations Unit, thank you so much for your time on ABC Illawarra.
0: Thank you.
1: News headlines coming your way very shortly, but first let's have a little bit of music to break it all up. Jackie Wilson said, Van Morrison at 29 minutes past five.
2: Dude.

0: Time for the news headlines now. Stephen Postuma joins me. Hey, Steph.
1: Good afternoon, Amy. 3 days of public hearings into the government's proposed cuts to the National Disability Insurance Scheme have kicked off in Melbourne. Disability advocates told senators they have a raft of concerns about the proposed legislation, including changes they worry will push more responsibilities onto already exhausted families. The committee also heard about concerns regarding a proposal to hand the NDIS Minister of the Day sweeping new powers to cut social and community support budgets, which can be spent on things such as support workers to take participants to work or medical appointments. Police are investigating an alleged hammer attack. Police investigating an alleged hammer attack at Warrawong say it was a brazen daylight assault.

0: assault. The 44-year-old man was exiting his car on Oxlade Street last Friday afternoon when two people allegedly attacked him before fleeing in a van. He's in a serious but stable condition in hospital with a fractured skull and brain bleed. A 15-year-old boy has been charged with stealing the van, which was intercepted by police following a chase some hours later. Lake Illawarra Police District Inspector Dave Cockrum says the assault may have been targeted. Wollongong Homeless Hub CEO Mandy Booker says the service is turning down almost 30 people each night due to soaring demand and lack of funding. A report by Homelessness New South Wales found people sleeping rough in the Illawarra Shoalhaven jumped by 689% between 2020 and 2026. It found 110 are sleeping rough each night in Wollongong based on a statewide 24-hour count undertaken by Support Services and Homes New South Wales, but Ms. Booker says that number is probably much higher. Overseas, and the Israeli military has issued an evacuation order for the Lebanese city of Tiger. The evacuation area includes the Christian quarter of the ancient city. Earlier, the Lebanese health ministry said that Israeli strikes killed 14 people on Monday, half of those after Iran threatened to attack Israel again if it continued bombing Lebanon. And in sport, the Newcastle Knights have stood down second rower Jermaine McEwen following a drink driving charge. In a statement, the club says the 21-year-old has been suspended for one match and will be unavailable for the NRL club's round 16 match against the Dragons next week. The disciplinary process by the Knights comes after McEwen was charged by New South Wales Police last month with a low-range drink driving charge. The matter remains before the courts and the club is keeping the NRL integrity unit informed. To the weather for tomorrow around our region. Looks like a shower or two basically everywhere. Amy, in Wollongong it'll be 21 degrees, in Barrel 16 the top, and in Nowra 22 degrees. Back to you.
1: Thank you so much, Stefan Postuma. Coming up, time to relax this afternoon. You're going to love. We'll be welcoming the Valleys into the studio.
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1: And tomorrow morning, Mel James will be back on our radios from very early in the morning. Too early for me, you know. Sometimes I catch too early trivia, I do have to tell you.
3: It's too early for me too. And people will be able to attest to this because of how many mistakes I make early in the morning.
1: Do you
3: wake up eventually. Yeah, too early.
1: So you really truly are waking up with people.
3: Absolutely, just like the promo says.
1: and you haven't
3: wake up with Mel James because she'll be waking up at the same time. I love it when people say, I'm playing too early trivia and they're all in bed still with a cup of tea.
1: I bet you wish you were sometimes.
3: Yeah, I mean, not in their bed, but yeah, in my own bed, yes.
1: But early mornings also means early nights, Mel, doesn't it?
3: Does it? If only. Yeah, not as early as I'd like. I would like a bit more sleep. I was thinking this the other day. You know how people say, you can sleep when you're dead. I'd like to sleep now a little bit more, like while I'm
1: alive.
3: You
1: must relish weekends, especially long weekends.
3: Oh, yeah. It was a beautiful long weekend. It was so nice. It was, the weather was gorgeous. I saw fantastic people, lots of big laughs, heaps of walking and running, and I loved it. Yeah.
1: So what is coming up that you're going to chit-chat about tomorrow?
3: Well, another thing I love after the long weekend is just getting to know all the King's Birthday honorees.
1: The OAMs, the AMs.
3: Yeah. No ACs, I don't think, from our region this year. But, yeah, we'll meet another OAM tomorrow. And this is Jeff Prenter, who we've spoken to before. He's a local guy who was the founding editor of Rugby League Week. And that was a publication that was so huge in its day. And I would argue it was probably huge, and it was around for years, but at the kind of heyday, the pinnacle of kind of rugby league and the heart and soul of rugby league kind of era, I suppose. But interestingly, Jeff told me, and you'll hear this tomorrow, he's got some really, really interesting things to say about the modern day game as well that people should tune in for. But cricket's his thing, not rugby league at all. But anyway, for services to sports journalism, Jeff Prenter, OAM, people will get to hear him and his insights into the modern day game as well.
1: Plus all the local news, traffic and weather coming your way on Brekkie with Mel James.
3: Thanks, Amy.

0: Robinson from the Transport Management Centre. Hello, Derek.
1: Hello, and you've been pretty uneventful on the roads this afternoon.
0: That's
1: still
0: a good
1: looking
0: thing.
1: Good. It certainly is. nothing much to slow you down on the way home as far as I can see. Just looking at some of the main roads, the M1 Princess Motorway, no long delays as far as I can see, just some queuing as you exit at Berkeley southbound, which is common for this time of the afternoon, but no issues on Mount Ousley or further north. Memorial Drive looks to be a clear run between North Wollongong and Bulleye, no issues there. Was

0: It's slow earlier around at Cringilla on Northcliffe Drive. That traffic seems to have eased. And the trip between Sydney and the Illawarra looks trouble-free on the Princes Highway. Just some slow traffic on Heathcote Road eastbound as you approach the Princes Highway. For the trains, we have no major disruptions for South Coast Line or Southern Highlands Line services. You can check your trip at transportnsw.info or check a transport app. And for the road information, it's livetraffic.com.
1: Thank you, Derek Peterson. If you don't hang up on me this time, I asked you earlier what you do to relax.
0: Did I hang up on you?
1: Stay calm. It's okay. It was funny. I just told people you stayed calm by not speaking to us.
0: Sorry about that. What do I do to
1: stay calm?
0: Relax? To stay calm. Oh, well, I do believe in breathing exercises.
1: Very smart.
0: It was taught to me once that, you know, if you feel a bit anxious or whatever, it's always good to be conscious of your breathing. But just generally, like for relaxing, I do love music and I do love a good TV show.
1: Oh, that sounds like fantastic advice. And breathing was definitely up there on the list today, Derek Peterson.
0: Oh,
1: thank you so much. Breathe
0: Sorry,
1: easy.
0: I hung up on you.
1: Breathe easy. Derek Peterson there with some great advice. It is
2: time to relax.
1: It is the time we all love. It is time to relax. And today we are in for a treat. You know that feeling when you hear a classic song and you just relax, you start singing along and you can't help but to smile? I feel like that is what is coming your way right now. We welcome The Valleys, an award-winning group paying tribute to Frankie Valli and the Four Seasons, as well as a little love of Motown, a touch of rock and roll thrown in there too. Joining me in the studio, South Coast boys Jimmy Risk and Kai Rule, award-winning vocalist and music theatre star Robert Jeffrey, and Dan Ablett, all the way from the UK. Welcome, boys. Great to have you here.
3: Hey, hello. How you doing?
1: For anyone who hasn't seen The Valleys live,

0: Jimmy, as a South Coast boy, you must love being able to perform at home in your own patch.
1: Oh, my God. I am such a proud Wollongong boy. These boys can attest to that. They pay me out for it all the time. Nothing makes me happier than Wollongong and singing. And putting them together, it's just, it lights me up. Honestly, it makes my soul set on fire. I can't wait for my friends and family to come and watch, because a lot of the time we're touring, we're in different states, we're overseas. So to be able to perform locally for everyone to come and see, it's a real treat for me.
0: It is a big deal to have you back home. And Kai, what is it about these songs you love? Like, Can't Take My Eyes Off You, Big Girls Don't Cry, Oh What a Night. What is it about that type of music that drags you in?
2: I think it just doesn't get old. You know, we've been, you know, I've been in the group for years, you know, singing for years, as we all have, and it stays fresh every single time we do the same, you know, show, quote unquote. And the music's just so timeless, I think. And there's something in there that everyone is either nostalgic about, or if you're younger, you know, from this century perhaps, then it's like that it still feels familiar, because this music has shaped music over the, you know, the last so many decades, and still feels relevant no matter who's hearing it. So
3: that's
2: I think
3: too.
2: It's that.
3: Well, it's the audience too that keeps it fresh, isn't
2: it?
3: Like
2: 100%.
3: As you said, it's the audience and seeing their reactions to it. And as you said, it's through every generation. We have audience members that are, you know, into their 80s, and audience members that are 8 years old. Honestly,
4: yeah, yeah, it's true.
3: Actually, there's a little boy in Melbourne that came back, and he was like 6 years old something.
2: Yeah.
3: You know, and just seeing their reactions and how they appreciate and love the music, it just keeps it so fresh for us.
0: Mm-hmm. Well, I think it might be time to give us a little taste of what we can expect. What are you going to kick us off with?
5: We're going to start you off with a bit of Sherry, one of the big hits at the start of our show.
0: All right, boys, well, let's hear it.

0: If that doesn't put a spring in your step, absolutely nothing will. We are chatting to The Valley's, an awesome tribute show. The boys, Robert, Kai, Jimmy and Dan in the studio. They will be at Anita's on the 19th of June. Rob, I wanted to talk to you a little bit about your other performances because you've been in Wicked and a whole lot of other shows. What is it about this music that you love and what makes Frankie Valli and the Motown era so special to you?
1: Well, I grew up listening to this music because my dad had a cavalcade of records that he would just play non-stop throughout the house, and they were all the sounds of Frankie Valli and the Four Seasons were definitely one of them, as along with the sounds of Motown, so the Supremes, Aretha Franklin, the Temptations, the Foundations, all acts that we tribute in our show. And when I went to see the musical when I was about 13, I think, I was kind of, because it was called Jersey Boys, and I was kind of drag kicking and screaming

0: me not really wanting to go. And then as the curtain rose and they started to perform all these songs, I went, oh, I know that song. I know that song. Oh, I know that song. And I think that's also a reaction from our audience members. They all know the music, but they're knowing that the Four Seasons released these songs were the first ones. I mean, even Beggin' is a song that a lot of our younger audience members love. They associate that with CeeLo Green, but it was a Frankie Valli Four Seasons song way back when. So, yeah, this music has a very special part in my heart because it's very, very close to me and my family. It's something I grew up on and love doing.
1: Yeah, that's beautiful. Dan, you've come all the way from the UK, albeit a couple of years ago, but what about the Valleys made you want to jump on a plane and be part of this?
2: It's just the best feeling on stage to have three other guys around you and getting to perform together. Some of us have performed individually as well, and obviously you can have a good time on stage, but when you've actually got some good friends on stage with you and you're singing harmonies, and it's just so satisfying, so fulfilling, and we just have the best time.
1: Had you met the guys before you came over?
2: No, not at all. I sort of knew Rob through
1: you just put an ad in the paper, Rob.
0: I did, yes.
2: And I was the only one that applied.
3: Someone threw it in a bottle and it went overseas.
1: We shouldn't talk that down because there is a lot more than singing. There's the stagecraft, there's the choreography, there's new dance moves all the time. It's a big effort to put this together.
0: Yeah. And I'm constantly throwing new songs at them as well. Sometimes I'm like, you know what would be great? We should do this song. Well, don't worry about a rehearsal. We'll just do something in sound check and it'll be fine. And they're just like, okay. But that's, to me, that's the test.
3: That's the blessing,
0: I think.
3: That's the blessing. Yeah, because it is live. I think that's what's special about the show and what keeps it fresh as well is that sometimes we'll come in, like we were doing a cruise performance at the start of the year, and we'd heard about Neil Sedaka, who'd passed, and it was, you know, such a almost a privilege to be able to be like, oh, well, let's, for this night, do a little ditty to, you know, tribute his memory for this one show, you know. And that's, I think it brings a testament to the value and how special live music really is, where every time you see it and every time we perform it, it's never the same as it was before.
4: Yeah,
3: you know?
4: It keeps us on our toes for sure.
3: Yeah.
4: And that's a big part of it, because when you're doing the same show, like even in musicals and stuff like that, you need to find something new to keep you alive and in it, you know.
2: Energy
4: and
2: on stage,
4: it can be stressful, but you know what? It's actually, it's really good to be able to change it up at a moment's notice.
1: Yeah, it gets the adrenaline going through. Now, yeah, I mentioned you're award-winning. Jimmy, you won Australia's Best Tribute Show at the ACE Awards, which is the Australian Club Entertainment Awards. How big an accolade is that?
4: I mean, it's pretty massive. Is this our third ACE Award now?
0: The third ACE Award.
4: Yeah. Yes. And so, you know, it's a big hoo-ha. We all go to big gala night up at one of the clubs and, you know, you're there with all your peers, all the other people that you're kind of, well, competing against for the award. But, yeah, it's really special to be recognised for the work that you're doing because, you know, we are putting in the effort. And, to know that other people are supporting us and believe in what we're doing, it's really nice to feel valued. It's really special.
0: And for some of your listeners too, so the Australian Club Entertainment Awards are basically the takeover of what was the Mo Awards. Mm-hmm. So the Mo Awards ran for many, many years back in the day. I have one.
1: Wow. No bragging allowed.
0: No. I might have had the last one that was ever given out. I've got one. But that is sort of the takeover of that. So even if some of your listeners don't know what an ACE Award is, that's essentially what it is. It's celebrating variety entertainment in clubs all throughout Australia. So we won two tribute show awards and we won the Performer of the Year as well.
1: Tell me about this, Rob, because you're in the Army as well and you're a singer for the Army Band. How do you juggle that job with the Valleys?
0: I'm driving up this afternoon to go into a rehearsal. It's very, very different because it's a very, very different style of performing, but it allows me to use my skills in lots of different areas. It's a real honour to be able to serve your country doing what you love. So, yeah, it's another little feather in my cap.
1: Now, as we know, I'm a sporting person, so the skill level required to sing is well beyond my technical ability, but I hear it is super hard to sing and super high to sing some of Frankie Valli's songs. Most people in the industry, I'm told, would balk at this big time. So talk me through how you guys train and prepare for that.
0: We don't. We just open it. It just comes out. No, no, no. Hope for the best. No, well, we're all trained singers. We've all

0: We've all had lessons, and we all sing different parts. So, funny story: when we were Jimmy and I met doing Jersey Boys down here in Wollongong, and I went for the Frankie Valli role because I sing the Frankie Valli line in this show, and somebody else got it, and I didn't know who got that role. I was playing Tommy DeVito, and I walked into the rehearsal room, and I saw Jimmy, who I'd never met before, and I saw this short little Italian man, and I went, "You. This is the guy that got my role." And ironically, you've got the bass voice in
1: Yeah,
0: the room.
1: Sing the lowest part.
2: Nothing's
1: so.
2: Like a bit of healthy competition.
0: We all sing different parts, and we all are trained singers. So, and we all know how to sing properly and look after ourselves. But then if we do get sick, we all know each other's part. Dan knows about, I think you know everybody's part.
3: Yeah,
0: Dan's
3: the
0: like
3: sort
0: the,
3: of swing between each person, each character.
0: He's the mega swing, and then Kai knows my part when I get sick or just can't be bothered showing up. And then Jimmy, have you been on? You know a couple of other parts. So we all know each other's parts as well.
2: Great team. Kai, there's a lot of tribute acts out there, and you sort of get to a level where you can play in big theatres like what you're about to do here on the South Coast. But how do you stand out and get to that level? How do you go from the smaller kind of gigs to big gigs where you're selling out theatres?
4: Yeah, I think it's time and discipline. You know, it's a lot of time. It's repetition. It takes time, especially in Australia. I think
2: the overnight success.
4: Yeah. It's either you get lucky or you really put in the work and you just keep at it. I think in Australia, the more you just, I think that's how we've managed to stick around, is we keep performing, and eventually those things just come your way. You know, and so it's very much a discipline thing, and just you keep on performing because you love it and it comes to you. You know, follow that thread.
2: And we are getting two bites at the cherry because, like I said, you'll be at Anita's in a couple of weeks, but then you're also coming back in August down to the Shoalhaven.
0: We are, yes. We're at Shoalhaven Entertainment Centre in August. And we are also at the Master Builders in November as well, I believe.
4: 21st.
0: Yes, so,
4: correct.
0: Yeah, so we're down here quite a bit. You know, we're a Sydney-based act, but, you know, this is not too far from Sydney for us, and we love coming back to Wollongong.
2: And a couple of homegrown talents.
0: Well, it gives these guys that, you know, they're
3: An
0: can
3: easy
0: do
3: night.
0: A gig like an easy night. They can do a gig 15 minutes from home. So yeah,
4: get home before midnight. It's lovely.
2: Still get 8 hours sleep.
0: Actually, interesting fact about Wollongong. Our very first gig, talking about small gigs, our very first gig that we were offered to do was the Bridal Expo here in Wollongong, way 10 years ago. 10 years ago. So we didn't get paid for it, but we were offered a stall, and that was when our first gig. So actually, our first gig was down here.
2: So we'll see you in bridal dresses.
4: Happily married.
2: Your 10-year anniversary.
0: These guys, I'll be there. Yeah.
2: Okay. All right. If someone is sitting in the car right now and they're maybe on the fence about getting tickets to the show, Dan, what would you tell them?
3: I'd say get on the phone now and book, because you don't want to miss this one out. It's going to be our best show of the year. And you're going to regret it if you miss out, because it's going to be all over the news. And you've got to be there.
4: And the shopping centre's nearby. I think everyone's going to be talking about it. Yeah.
2: You'll be talking to your friends, that is for sure. Well, what a pleasure that genuinely was to have a chat with you and all your mates, old-time friends in the studio. It is your time to shine right now. What are you taking us to the news with?
0: We're going to do a bit of Can't Take My Eyes Off of You, Frankie Valli's most popular solo hit.
2: Well, here it comes.

0: absolutely amazing live in the studio. The Valley is truly, truly such a great sound. And as the boys say, just timeless. The Valley is one of Australia's best tribute shows. They are ACE Award recipients, Performers of the Year and Best Tribute Show, and performing the hits of Frankie Valli in the Four Seasons. Don't you love it? The sounds of Motown, a little bit of rock and roll, all singing, all dancing, and of course featuring a couple of local South Coast boys as well in Jimmy Ritzk and Kai Rule. Award-winning vocalist and music theatre star Robert Jeffrey and Dan Ablett, direct from the UK. Tickets are still available for the show June 19 at Anita's and again in the Shoalhaven August 11. Sounds like a great couple of nights of fun.
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2: 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It's good. I've been here for 12 years. I used to live in Sydney. But now if you tell me go back to Sydney, I won't go back. And the people, as I say, is very nice, all of them. My customer here is very good too, mainly from Cringilla.
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0: Our time together coming to a very quick close. Thanks, Hayley Printer and Stefan Postuma, for keeping me on time and on track today. I'm Amy Duggan. Until next time, enjoy your evening.
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5: Adam Story with ABC News. Two men will be prosecuted over donations to Chris Minns' 2015 election campaign, but the Premier won't face any legal action himself. Sean Tarry-Goulden has more.
6: The New South Wales Electoral Commission told a parliamentary hearing that former MP Ernest Wong and former Labor staffer Jonathan Yee had been charged by prosecutors and would face court on June 16. It will be alleged they participated in a scheme to circumvent electoral funding laws. When asked whether the New South Wales Electoral Commission would take action against other individuals, Commissioner Rachel McCallum said there were no other active lines of investigation. Last year, another former Labor staffer alleged Chris Minns had asked him for advice about how to get unreceipted money into the 2015 campaign fund. A spokesperson for the Premier says the donations were received in good faith at the time and he has consistently denied any wrongdoing.
5: Police say they believe two people charged over an alleged shooting at a venue in Sydney's West on the weekend were being paid for.

0: or the crime. It's understood the funeral of gangster Lorenzo Lamalu was originally scheduled to take place at the venue before plans were changed. A 17-year-old and 23-year-old were arrested and faced multiple charges, including participating in a criminal group. Detective Superintendent Jason Box says the alleged act was particularly brazen.
1: Well, that footage which we've seen shows, if anything, a total disregard for public safety. They were laughing throughout. Close to 30 rounds were shot in this premises. They had no indication if it was occupied or not.
0: Independent MP Monique Ryan says the disability community needs more time to consult the government on its proposed changes to the National Disability Insurance Scheme. A three-day Senate inquiry is underway this week to scrutinise the legislation, but Ms Ryan says that's not enough time. She agrees the NDIS needs reforming, but says the government is looking in the wrong places to find savings.
2: There's no one in Parliament who argues that it can continue to grow in its current form. But the legislation will cut $38 billion from the cost of the NDIS over the next 4 years. 2.6% of that is from rotting and waste. The vast majority of it is from removing the supports that vulnerable people need.
0: The Israeli military has issued evacuation orders for the Lebanese city of Tyre, including its Christian quarter, which had previously been excluded from evacuations. Matthew Doran has more from Jerusalem.
3: The Israeli Prime Minister Benjamin Netanyahu is promising that those strikes are going to continue there because he says that Israel needs to eliminate the threat on its northern border. It needs to stop Hezbollah from attacking not only Israeli

0: auction in February and has today announced it was unable to find a buyer or complete a recapitalisation. It will shut its 62 company-owned stores in the coming weeks and is working through transitional arrangements with 27 stores owned by franchises. Barbecues Galore has approximately 500 employees, all of which are expected to lose their jobs. The company was founded by Max Mason in Sydney, and the outdoor retailer has been synonymous with the Aussie barbecue since the 1970s.
1: In finance, the share market fell today after a mixed night on Wall Street. The ASX 200 is down 0.2% to end on 8,604. Oil is down. Global benchmark Brent crude trading at $93.10 US a barrel. Gold at $4,345 US an ounce. And the Australian dollar is buying 70.6 US cents. In sport, the Matildas play their second international friendly against Mexico tonight at Western Sydney Stadium. Australia is looking to rebound following Saturday's 1-0 loss in Newcastle. The match will mark a milestone for Caitlin Ford, who's set to become the sixth player in the history of the women's national team to reach 150 appearances. To the weather for tomorrow, rain and the chance of thunderstorms about the northern inland plains and upper central west, scattered showers elsewhere on and west of the ranges, except in the far west, isolated showers along the coast, dry and partly cloudy in the far west. For Sydney, an overnight low of 12, followed by a partly cloudy day with a shower or two, a top of 22. It's 6:05.
2: Good evening and welcome to PM. I'm Samantha Donovan, coming to you from the lands of the Wurundjeri people of the Kulin Nation in Melbourne. Tonight, the Queensland inquiry into the CFMEU is allegations the union worked to control the state's building regulators. Also, organised crime groups using encrypted apps to recruit teenagers. And the trend of micro weddings. It seems for many the big day is getting smaller.
3: A lot more people are trying to be more cost conscious and look at something that, you know, feels special but still manageable from a budget perspective.
2: First this evening, disability advocates have told a parliamentary inquiry that parents of children with a disability could be plunged further into crisis and have more interactions with child protection services under the Labor government's proposed overhaul of the National Disability Insurance Scheme. A Senate committee is investigating the government's draft legislation, which is paving the way for billions of dollars worth of cuts to the NDIS. The ABC's National Disability Affairs reporter Naz Campanella told me much of today's evidence to the inquiry has been about the roles played by parents of children with a disability.
4: Many of the advocates we heard from today pointed out that a lot of that work is sort of work that is unseen. It's managing paperwork, it's managing therapy appointments and doctor's appointments, not only getting their loved ones there, but also managing the kind of admin of all of that. And on top of that, then the practicalities of managing feeding, bathing, transferring in and out of wheelchairs and bed, incontinence, and in particular communication, if people are non-speaking or non-verbal, and behaviours. Now, one key witness to the inquiry today was Skye Kokoski-Moore. She's the CEO of Children and Young People with Disability Australia, and she talked about her concerns about how the idea of parental responsibility is quite ill-defined, that she's very worried that parents who are already in crisis will be plunged further into crisis, that they will continue to burn out. She's hearing story after story about how parents are very burnt out by their level of responsibility. Obviously, they love their children, but she says that she's particularly worried that if supports are stripped away, we will start to see quite a lot more interaction with these families and the child protection system if supports are removed.
5: So what we're really scared will happen here is that that kind of position is going to be taken more often, and that more families will feel under threat because they're reaching out for help because they're not able to cope, but by doing so, it may indeed place them in a position of incredible vulnerability.
2: That's the CEO of Children and Young People with Disability, Skye Kokoski-Moore. And as the inquiry's also heard about planned funding cuts to the NDIS for things like community participation, what have witnesses had to say?
4: So community and social participation refers to things like support workers who will take someone, for example, to go do their shopping, to go to the doctors, or even support to get to work.

0: We've heard today evidence that the proposal in the legislation is for that community and social participation funding to be cut by 50% in the scheme, and another pot of money known as capacity building, which refers to money for therapies, to be cut by 10%. In evidence today, some of the advocates we heard from spoke about how community and social participation is not just something frivolous to get someone out of the house to do fun things. It's getting to work. It's making sure people are not isolated. It's making sure that people are seen in the community, that they are making connections, and that non-disabled people are having interactions with people with disabilities, so that the community as a whole is far more inclusive.
1: Has the federal government responded to any of this evidence at the inquiry as yet?
0: Yeah, look, the government has reiterated time and time again that the cost of the scheme has grown exponentially, and that it's not just about tackling fraud and non-compliance, that it is actually looking at the fundamental design and structure of the scheme. In the budget, it has said that it would like to make savings of around $38.2 billion over the next 4 years. And that's why this legislation is so critical, because a lot of the reforms that it is introducing or wants to introduce in order to reach that savings hinge off this legislation. The government has also said that this bill is compatible with human rights, and that people with disability will continue to get a comprehensive suite of services to support them.
1: Naz Campanella is the ABC's National Disability Affairs reporter. The Queensland inquiry into the operation of the construction union, the CFMEU, has been told the militant union worked to control the state's building industry regulators. The Queensland government launched the inquiry last year after allegations of criminality and misconduct in the union and construction sector were raised in a report by an anti-corruption expert. Today, a senior public servant has become distressed as she recounted what she alleges was intimidating behaviour by a CFMEU official at a 2018 meeting. Rachel Mealy has more.
2: Andrea Fox worked as a director of a policy team in the Queensland Office of Industrial Relations. In 2018, she was asked to attend a meeting at the offices of the construction union, the CFMEU, to talk about changes to the state's construction code of conduct. She says she was invited into a room with the former CFMEU boss, Michael Ravbar, when things became heated.
3: Mr. Ravbar started speaking to me and he was very, very angry. And I think he started with the line, "You have some gall coming here," like that kind of thing. He said something like, "You know, I saw you coming in," and I think pretty soon into it, he said something like, "You know, you are banned from being at the union officers, you are banned from coming to any meetings with the union."
2: Andrea Fox told the inquiry it was the first time she'd met Michael Ravbar and she was not aware what she'd done to upset him.
3: It just got more and more intense and really kind of spiteful, like sort of people like, "You disgust me," and stuff like this. It was very, really rage-filled. It felt to me like he just wanted me to cry or beg for mercy or something.
2: The inquiry into the CFMEU is looking at the control the union exercised over the state's regulators in the building and construction sector. Counsel assisting the inquiry, Dimitri Turnovsky, says the inquiry will hear evidence that the Queensland Building and Construction Commission, known as the QBCC, was, in his words, captured by the union. He says in 2018, the Construction Commission appointed the union official Jade Ingham to its board.
4: Not only was Mr. Ingham appointed to the QBCC board in 2018, but it appears that the commissioner himself was captured. And you will hear evidence that the commissioner, Brett Bassett, you will hear evidence that Mr. Bassett directed QBCC staff to target specific building contractors in response to CFMEU complaints.
2: Dimitri Turnovsky says the inquiry will hear evidence that this allowed the CFMEU to wage its own industrial campaign in Queensland.
4: The CFMEU first used its capture of WHSQ to direct inspectors to attend sites to particular contractors it was targeting, and then issue enforcement notices. And then the CFMEU sought to use these very notices, coupled with its influence over the QBCC, to get QBCC to take licensing action against the same contractors. It was a double whammy.
2: Late today, a lawyer for Michael Ravbar put it to Andrea Fox that she'd misrecollected the meeting at the CFMEU offices in 2018. She denied she had. Jade Ingham and Michael Ravbar are yet to give evidence at the inquiry.
1: Rachel Mealy with that report. A former Australian soldier living in the Philippines is warning the death toll from yesterday's earthquake is likely to rise as locals struggle to recover the dead. The confirmed toll so far stands at less than 40 and hundreds of others are injured. General Santos is on the island of Mindanao in the nation's south. It has a population of about 700,000 people and is one of the city's worst hit by the powerful 7.8 magnitude quake. Damien Hodge is living on its outskirts at the moment with his wife and spoke to me a short time ago.
5: There's significant damage to hospitals, schools, restaurants, motels, complete collapses. So I believe there's, at the moment, there's 30 plus deaths, 250 injured, 25,000 have been displaced, but I have no doubt that that death toll will rise because they've only just started scratching the surface. My concern is they haven't got the expertise to actually, you know, dig through rubble and rescue these people properly.
1: Are the Philippines authorities sending much help?
5: They predominantly use the Philippine military. So, as I say, they haven't got the expertise to conduct significant rescues like this. We'd actually use dogs and everything to detect life. You know, if they bring in heavy equipment, unfortunately, I think they might make it worse.
1: So how are they searching for the dead and the injured at the moment?
5: Pretty much by hand, but today they've brought in some heavy equipment. The buildings have a complete collapse, so a lot of the infrastructure here is solid concrete. Even the houses are solid concrete, so you've got a lot of concrete that has been collapsed on top of people. The schools weren't open, thank God, but restaurants were, motels were, the hospital was, and there's, significant damage.
1: How are the locals coping with it, Damien?
5: Oh, they're not. Like, there's obviously a lot of people have been displaced, so they're sort of camping. They put some distance between them and the water because obviously the risk of a tsunami yesterday morning was quite high. So my wife and I are about 15 minutes from the main city, so we're still close to the water. So my main concern was the tsunami. So after the earthquake hit, we jumped in the car and I've got some distance between the water and where we were. Even up in the mountains was quite devastating. There was a significant amount of people killed in landslides and that, by boulders and whatnot in cars. And then obviously they got cut off. There's bridges that have been displaced from the main road, at least a 3-metre drop from the main road. So a lot of places have been cut off.
1: What was the experience like for you and your wife when the actual quake struck?
5: We're in a two-story townhouse, and so we're up the top of the townhouse, and we couldn't go down the stairs. So we just had to hang on and brace ourselves and hope for the best. And then when it was over, we went downstairs, and there's significant damage to the structure downstairs. And I just said, look, pack a bag, and we're going.
1: So, Damien, as a former Australian soldier, I imagine you've worked on disaster recovery and clean-up efforts. What sort of help does the area need now for this search and rescue operation?
5: To be honest, they probably need some outsiders to come in, like Australia or another country, because they just, even in Manila, the capital, they just haven't got the expertise, and they're not even coming down to help. And as I said, there's significant damages. There's a whole subdivision, which are 100 houses, have been deemed unlivable now, and there's been like a metre to a half metre split within the land there. So that actually hasn't even been reported on any news yet. So that's quite disturbing in itself.
1: That's former Australian soldier Damien Hodge speaking from the quake-hit city of General Santos on the island of Mindanao in the Philippines. This is PM. I'm Samantha Donovan. You can hear all our programs live or later on ABC Listen. A recent wave of fire bombings and car thefts in Melbourne has exposed a disturbing trend. Organised crime syndicates are targeting teenagers with low IQs and intellectual disabilities to work as their foot soldiers. The teenagers are being recruited via encrypted apps and games.

0: in platforms. 7.30's Alicia Thomas-Sam has this exclusive report.
1: For months, Melbourne has seen dozens of targeted arson attacks, home invasions and kidnappings. Many have been carried out by teenagers recruited through encrypted apps used by a criminal syndicate.
2: They're exploiting them, they're deceiving them, they're conning them.
1: Dr. Adam Deakin is a child and adolescent forensic psychiatrist. He meets with more than a dozen youth offenders a week and says that teenagers with low IQs and intellectual disabilities are being targeted by criminals.
2: They think quite differently about the world they're in. They'll be thinking in the moment. They'll be not really thinking forward or in terms of the consequences of their actions.
1: He says crime syndicates are finding and enlisting teens online.
2: The children seem to be recruited through social media and applications. So some of the encrypted apps, Telegram and Discord and Signal and the like, but also through gaming, kids playing Fortnite and Roblox and the like. There's just different means they seem to be able to locate these kids.
1: Dr. Adam Deakin says that a ban on teenagers using encrypted apps, similar to the current social media ban on under 16s, should be considered.
2: I would support at least looking into that and researching the potential benefits. I think prohibition at some level needs to be exercised given the profound risk with this particular cohort.
1: However, Rob Nelson, a covert and technical commander with the Australian Federal Police, is not convinced that young people can be banned from using encrypted apps.
3: I think it'd be an oversimplification to say that, it's as simple as banning the use of these applications because they do and are designed for legitimate purposes.
1: Last month, in a children's court hearing, Victoria Police revealed a user named Iceman ordered the firebombing of a Melbourne alcohol distribution centre called 80 Proof. On the Signal encrypted app, Iceman messaged a teenager, "This factory you're doing is full of vodka and alcohol. Let everything catch on fire." Victoria Police told the court they didn't know the identity of Iceman. The AFP is helping uncover who is orchestrating the attacks. Rob Nelson again.
3: We work very closely with our state and territory partners and we will chase down every lead and explore every viable or potential inquiry there.
1: As the mastermind behind the encrypted app remains at large, AFP Commander Rob Nelson warns of the huge risk for teenagers getting caught up in this criminal network.
3: They often do not know who the people are on the other end of this or their intentions. And so it becomes a very, very dangerous game with some very, very dangerous people. And I don't think they appreciate what they're getting themselves into much of the time.
0: Australian Federal Police Commander Rob Nelson. That report from Alicia Thomas-Sam. And you can see the full story tonight on 7.30 on ABC TV and on ABC iView. Members of the rugby league community are throwing their support behind Kane Evans, who's revealed he's gay in an emotional interview with Channel 9. The 34-year-old is just the second former NRL player to speak publicly of their homosexuality. Experts are once again urging sports leaders to ensure that gay and bisexual people feel safe. And just a warning, this report from Isabel Massali includes references to suicide.
4: Kane Evans says he had three goals in life.
5: To play NRL, to buy my parents a house, and then I was going to top myself. I was living in denial. From a young age, I know that, I know that I'm gay, but I went down every other avenue to to escape who I am.
4: In an interview with Channel 9, the former Roosters, Eels and Warriors prop spoke of his issues with alcohol, drug addiction, debt, homelessness and his mental health, but believes that was masking something deeper, a struggle to keep his sexuality a secret.
5: But I know that there's people that are struggling with the same struggle that I've gone through. Even over the years, when I've tried to go down that path, I've had people blackmail me, and it just built up a lot of shame and fear and guilt within myself.
4: The 34-year-old said that coming out was his worst nightmare, but later added that it was also a start to a new life, and he was ready to tell his parents.
5: By the time this airs, I would have told them already, and I can't wait for that moment.

0: that I'll be free.
1: The interview has been met with support from former teammates, including Roosters great Anthony Minicello.
2: You know, even if he came out then, I think we would have all surrounded him and supported him. You know, it's really sad that hearing, you know, what he's been through and the mental health struggles that he's faced with this decision. And I think he should be proud of what he said last night.
1: Anthony Minicello believes it'll make a difference to others.
2: I think he's giving confidence to other people that may be in the same situation.
1: It's been 30 years since Ian Roberts became the first male NRL player to publicly identify as gay. Kane Evans is now the second.
3: We know there are players out there who choose not to come out, who haven't come out yet, who will come out in the future.
1: That's Ben Cork from Pride in Sport, a not-for-profit working to make sport more inclusive.
3: But there's certainly some stigma that we still need to address around being at the highest level and sharing that part of yourself, because too many people are carrying the weight of that shame, as we saw in the video. He is an absolute weapon, but he was crushed by, you know, that shame and that stigma, and we still have a lot of work to do as a sport and as a community to address that.
1: Monash University's Dr. Eric Dennison has studied homophobia and sexism in sport for more than a decade. He says given Kane Evans has recently retired, his story speaks to a toxic culture that's very current in sport for gay and bisexual people.
4: Every time a player comes out, there's lots of conversation about how brave they are, but very little conversation about what needs to change within sport. There's very little self-reflection around what individuals who are in leadership positions need to do to change sport culture.
1: He argues a key focus should be stopping the use of homophobic language in youth and community sport.
4: A large portion of the players on teams are just making day-to-day comments about being gay and jokes and in the sheds and those kinds of things. And that's what it creates, an environment that's not welcoming. We also find young people report that coaches are using this language regularly. So we have to change it. Sport at the grassroots, where young people are learning to use this language and they use this language to fit in with others.
1: The NRL has been contacted for comment.
5: Isabel Massali reporting. And if you or anyone you know needs help, you can call Lifeline on 13 11 14. As inflation continues to rise, couples are looking to cut back on spending, starting with one of the biggest and most significant days of their lives. With the average wedding costing about $40,000, some are now simplifying the celebration or packing their bags and heading overseas. Industry experts say micro weddings are also becoming a trend as people opt for smaller, cheaper celebrations. Kathleen O'Connor filed this report.
6: Melbourne couple Avril and Lloyd Johnson weren't interested in having a conventional wedding ceremony.
7: Imagine a steampunk gothic vampire aesthetic.
6: With children from other marriages and a mortgage, they wanted to keep the cost down, exchanging their vows at a local park in Carrum Downs, 50 kilometres from the CBD, at a cost of just $3,000.
8: You're still coming, right?
9: Yeah. We said to the entire, we had about 30 people there, there is no dress code, and it was so much fun.
6: The average amount Australians are spending on the big day in 2026 varies among industry experts.
10: I'm going to say as a maximum about $30,000.
11: The average was $34,000 way back in 2016. I think people spend much closer to $50,000. They're spending closer to $80,000.
6: The most recent data from the federal government's financial literacy website, MoneySmart, quoted $36,000 as an average price back in 2013. 13 years on, online wedding planning website Easy Weddings predicts that number will only jump by $2,000 to $38,000. With inflation soaring over the past few years, you'd expect the cost of weddings to have gone up a lot more. Experts say it's because Australians are now spending less on the big day.
12: A lot more people are trying to be more cost conscious and look at something that, you know, feels special but still manageable from a budget perspective.
6: Lauren Maddox works for Easy Weddings and says cheaper ceremonies are becoming more popular in Australia as couples try to curb spending. She also says the number of smaller ceremonies like micro weddings, elopements and registry weddings are rising across the country. Between 2024 and 2025, micro weddings grew by 12%. Many Australians are also packing their bags and heading overseas, with destination weddings a popular way to cut costs.
12: In a nice way, it does cut down on their guest list because there's usually

0: The percentage of people that won't be able to make it.
1: According to data supplied by births, deaths and marriages, over the last 3 years there have been 553 more registry marriages in Victoria and more than 1,100 in New South Wales. Naomi Corrilou is a wedding planner and celebrant.
2: The past year, our best-selling package by far has been our cheapest package. There's just not the money there for weddings that there was.
1: She says couples are adapting to the price hikes.
2: They've 100% gone beyond inflation. One of our wineries down on the peninsula, they put the price up by $95 per head. So it jumped from $300 a head to $395 a head in the space of a month.
1: Melbourne couple Avril and Lloyd Johnson say they don't regret their budget wedding.
3: Do you, Lloyd, choose Avril to be the empress of your realm?
4: We took in favours where we can. We begged, borrowed and stole from friends where we could. But compared to what people can spend on these things, it's worth every penny. And we have fond memories and a lovely story to boot.
5: Congratulations to them. That's Melbourne newlywed Lloyd Johnson. Kathleen O'Connor reporting. Thanks for joining me for PM. I'm Samantha Donovan. We'll be back at the same time tomorrow. Good night.

0: Adam Storey with ABC News. The Prime Minister has taken a swipe at the Coalition for considering a preference deal with One Nation. Liberal leader Angus Taylor today left the door open to an arrangement that would see the Coalition's preferences flow to One Nation and vice versa. Mr Albanese says the Coalition and One Nation are becoming indistinguishable.
1: Well, John Howard used to put One Nation last. It says something about how right-wing the Liberal One National parties have become. Three right-wing parties, all with a very common agenda.
0: Anglicare Australia is calling for policy shifts as new figures show growing financial pressures are making life harder for Australians now than during the COVID pandemic. Research by consultancy firm KPMG and the Bureau of Statistics shows life satisfaction is lower than in 2020 as people battle housing costs and other cash flow issues. Anglicare Executive Director Casey Chambers says more Australians are being forced to skip meals, go without healthcare and build up debt to survive.
2: A single person on JobSeeker would be spending $251 more than they get in. Perhaps most shockingly, a family of four, two kids and two adults both on JobSeeker, they would need $428 more than they're getting simply to meet the weekly basics.
0: Disability advocates say they're concerned about aspects of the federal government's proposed overhaul of the National Disability Insurance Scheme, which would give increased powers to the minister. A Senate inquiry examining draft legislation has opened 3 days of hearings in Melbourne, with the committee expected to report back next Tuesday. The Deputy CEO of People with Disability Australia, Megan Spindler-Smith, says the bill shifts core eligibility, funding and decisions out of the Parliament.
3: So what that can do is reduce the transparency, which means participants may not always be aware of changes to their eligibility or funding criteria until maybe they even turn up in the plans, but also it reduces the scrutiny.
0: The Trade Minister is reiterating calls for the US to abandon a planned 12.5% tariff on Australian products. The US announced last week the tariff would apply to dozens of countries while citing concerns over modern slavery in their supply chains. Don Farrell says he told his US counterpart at an OECD meeting last week that Australia is disappointed with the move.
4: Our position to the Americans is it should be zero. We have a free trade agreement with the United States, which we honour. We don't apply tariffs to any goods that come in from the United States. We expect the United States to do exactly the same.
0: US President Donald Trump says that Iran could sign a peace deal within the next 2 or 3 days. John O'Wakely has more.
5: Speaking to reporters, the US president says they could be just 2 or 3 days away from Iran signing a deal and the reopening of the Strait of Hormuz. The last few days saw the most direct confrontation between Iran and Israel since a ceasefire in April. Iran and Israel have now halted strikes against each other, but have warned they could resume hostilities. Meanwhile, Donald Trump has assured that two pilots aboard an Apache helicopter that crashed in the Strait of Hormuz are fine and that there were no injuries. US media earlier reported that it's not clear if it was shot down or if it encountered another problem.
0: The Israeli military, meanwhile, has issued an evacuation order for the Lebanese city of Tyre. The evacuation area includes the Christian quarter of the ancient city. Earlier, the Lebanese health ministry said that Israeli strikes killed 14 people on Monday, half of those after Iran threatened to attack Israel again if it continued bombing Lebanon. 20 countries, including Australia, meanwhile, have released a joint statement describing the humanitarian situation in Gaza as catastrophic and calling on Israel to allow more aid into the territory. Australia's joined Japan, Britain and others in urging Israel to overturn a new law allowing the government to ban international aid organisations. The letter says the role of those groups is crucial to the survival of Palestinians. Multiple Chinese companies say they should not be placed on a US government list of suspected firms linked to China's military. E-commerce group Alibaba says it's not a Chinese military company, is not part of any military fusion strategy. While internet search provider Baidu says it will not hesitate to use all available options to have the company removed from the Pentagon's list. The list issued by the US Defense Department alleges that a broad swathe of China's top technology firms are helping advance Beijing's military and industrial prowess. To the weather forecast for tomorrow, rain and the chance of thunderstorms about the northern inland plains and upper central west, scattered showers elsewhere on and west of the ranges except in the far west, isolated showers along the coast, it'll be dry and partly cloudy in the far west. An overnight low of 12 in Sydney, followed by a partly cloudy day with a shower or two, a top of 22, partly cloudy with a shower or two Thursday and 21. 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
6: Hello, Sinead Mangan with you for Australia Wide, the ABC's national regional current affairs show. Today, we're going to head to the Sunshine Coast of Queensland to meet a couple with a plan to change things for young renters like themselves.
7: And she pretty much said that the owners can put in requests for who they want in the place, in the rental, and most of the time it's young families or older couples and never explicitly young people. She actually said, we don't want people like you.
6: Sick of being knocked back as tenants, the nurse and electrician have launched a youth housing organisation to help young people access housing. We're going to have more on that. And on the other end of life, we meet a grazier who at the tender age of 97 is still out on the land on his tractor every morning.
8: Yeah, I still drive the tractor a bit around here and do scoop up dirt and things like that. Yeah, I'd like to keep active, otherwise... You just sit down and do nothing. When I get up in the mornings, I've got something to do. If you get to the stage where you haven't got anything to do to get up in the morning, what's the point of getting up?
6: I'm Sinead Mangan and this is Australia Wide, coming to you from Whadjuk Country, Perth. Amber Barry and Saxon O'Neill look like the dream tenants on paper. A nurse and an electrician, both working full-time with secure incomes and no dependents. But they've spent 7 months looking for a rental on the Sunshine Coast, where a constricted market means it's a landlord's game. The couple, both 21, say their age is the problem, with one real estate agent even telling them landlords don't want people like you. With less than 1% vacancy rate on the Sunshine Coast, youth housing organisations say the profile of those seeking help has changed significantly in recent years. Olivia Sanders has the story.
9: Amber Barry and Saxon O'Neill should not be struggling to find a rental. On paper, the 21-year-olds are dream tenants. A nurse and an electrician, both of them have secure full-time employment. And as a double-income, no-kids household, they earn more than enough to afford a local rental property. But more than 6 months of searching for a rental on Queensland's Sunshine Coast has given them a harsh reality check.
7: But we just kept getting knocked back over and over and over, and we kept putting our budget up higher, but yeah, still rejection all the time.
9: Then at one inspection, the couple asked the property agent for advice on how to improve their application and their chances.
7: And she pretty much said that the owners can put in requests for who they want in the place, in the rental, and most of the time it's young families or older couples and never explicitly young people. She actually said, we don't want people like you.
10: Yeah, it was definitely a kind of stab in the heart that it was our age and not so much our occupation, because we are making more than enough money to be able to qualify for these homes.
9: Sitting at less than 1%, the Sunshine Coast rental vacancy rate is classed as critically low. Local real estate agent Matt Diesel says in a market that tight, even strong applicants miss out.
11: There could be one or two outstanding applications there that are knocking out really strong, good applications that typically in a normal rental market would go through and get through, and they'd have no problem getting a property.
9: He says he doesn't think age is the issue for young people, but a lack of rental history could be a factor.
11: The people that may not have the best rental history, they're the ones that are struggling the most at present. They're really finding it hard to go through and get a foot in on properties because they haven't got that strong rental history.
9: Mr. Diesel says property managers are looking for applicants with stability, consistency and continuity. But Fiona Cornelia, who heads housing and homelessness advocacy group Q Shelter, says those qualities are no longer enough to secure a rental. She says more young people from different backgrounds are struggling to find a place to rent.
12: We have key workers and other really important people to our economy unable to afford the private rental market as it currently stands. And to be honest, if we are relying on them so much for our communities to work, then they need to be able to rely on all of us to pull together the housing response that they need.
9: Ms. Cornelia says in the current housing crisis, a lot of households are under pressure, but she thinks young people are particularly vulnerable.
12: We are seeing a growing concern about young people and homelessness, which is not acceptable when you consider that they are our future. I think young people are also vulnerable because they don't have that rental history. Their incomes are generally lower as they scale up into their jobs and gain experience.
9: Ms. Cornelia says every tier of government needs to be working to ensure there's enough housing supply for all household types. That means social housing for vulnerable groups and affordable homes for what she calls the missing middle, people like Amber and Saxon, who earn enough to rent but still can't secure a home. Amber and Saxon have paused their rental search for now and moved in with family, but they haven't given up. They've just decided to tackle the issue a little differently. The pair wrote to local council members, Queensland's housing minister, and even the Prime Minister.
7: Most of them replied brushing me off, saying, like, if you feel you've been discriminated against, like, there's a form you can fill out for that, and just brushing it aside.
9: But one councillor put the pair in touch with another concerned local, and together the trio have formed the Young People Housing Association, with an eye to implement creative solutions to get young people into homes. The group advocates for young people to lead the charge in changing housing policy, with a focus on finding paths to home ownership.
10: We are full-time. We're working 40 hours a week. Amber has rental experience, past rental history. I can only imagine that the people our age that, say, are working part-time and doing uni, they have no chance.
9: Their dream is to one day create a housing community for young people.
7: Without shelter, you can't aspire to do better things. You can't innovate and you can't be creative without your basic needs being first.
6: Young homeseeker Amber Barry finishing that story from Olivia Sanders. The death of Albany man Daniel Tarpin, who was killed by a shark while spearfishing, has put ocean safety back in focus. It's the third spearfishing death nationally in 4 weeks. Despite the spate of recent attacks, experts and locals living in Albany and Western Australia have rejected the idea of reintroducing culls, instead insisting on non-lethal measures. Rachel Jennings has filed this report from Albany.
13: 3 days on from a fatal shark attack in Albany, 420 kilometres south of Perth, the events of the day are still fresh in the mind of local Graham Pearce.
14: Our family had just been out for the morning. We came back and just doing some household duties and, beautiful day. We were on the veranda of our house here and heard some sirens and quite a bit of activity down at the marina down there, which we can see from our house, and saw a couple of police cars and an ambulance arrive to the eastern end of the main Albany marina there.
13: From his balcony, Mr. Pearce watched as paramedics rushed to try to save Daniel Tarpin.
14: Yeah, we thought it might have been a car chase or, you know, maybe something had happened in the marina. So obviously we didn't understand, you know, at the time what had happened. So, yeah, it was a really quick response, and police were obviously out on the rock wall on the marina waiting for the vessel to come in.
13: He has only praise for the first responders who tried to save the 35-year-old's life.
14: Yeah, obviously it was a bit of a shock witnessing something like that and seeing, you know, obviously family members impacted and the amazing job that the response people did there with, you know, the police and the ambulance. You know, ensuring the welfare of the people who are affected and the family, and obviously a tragic event for such a small community in Albany, and, you know, our thoughts are with the family and obviously the first responders. It's really important that, you know, everyone get around them in the future and for their well-being as well.
13: The fatal attack has shocked many in the coastal city. Albany's Mayor Greg Stocks emotional, saying the focus is now on supporting the Tarpin family.
15: Well, it's hard to find the right words, to be honest. We were aware something was going on when my phone started to ping at about

0: 12:30 on Saturday afternoon. I thought this something quite strange has happened here, and unfortunately we've had this tragic event. And for the community of Albany, that's hits home pretty hard, because whilst we're a city, 1 degree of separation really, if you, nearly everybody would know someone who knows someone from the Turpin family.
1: In a statement provided after his death, Mr. Turpin's family said he was an adored husband, son, brother and uncle who had a lifelong love and deep respect for the ocean. This weekend's fatal attack, the second in WA in 3 weeks, and the third nationally, after a man spearfishing in far north Queensland was killed by a shark. They've reignited debate over control measures, with local Albany MP Scott Leary calling for a selective cull and Queensland's Bob Catter suggesting similar measures. WA's Fisheries Minister, Jackie Jarvis, has ruled out a cull, instead backing the state government's current strategy, pushing people towards WA's Shark Smart tracking app. At the marina, Albany locals Gina Richards and Carmi Powell also oppose a cull.
2: My experience is they do the knee-jerk reaction and tend to cull, and I don't agree with it.
3: I understand, feel very sorry for the people that either lost their life or get hurt by it, but it's their territory as well.
1: Even those closely affected by the issue say culling isn't necessarily the answer. In 2014, Mark Muscat's son, Jay, died at the age of 17 after being bitten by a shark while spearfishing near Albany. He says culling isn't the answer.
4: They live in the water, whether they cull them all or not, it's, yeah, not going to bring my son back, so it doesn't concern me, I suppose.
1: Experts say non-lethal measures used in other states should be revisited. Dr. Daryl McPhee, a shark expert from Bond University, says WA should look to the eastern states for mitigation strategies.
5: Both Queensland and New South Wales have shark control programs which are long-standing. West Australia's always done it differently. They don't have that historic shark control programs because historically there wasn't a significant issue with shark bites. Where I think the WA government needs to go is to investigate again the use of what's called smart drum lines. Yes, they have been trialled in West Australia, but the technology and understanding of them has improved significantly.
1: From his balcony in Albany, Mr. Pierce says it's a solution worth looking at.
6: I wouldn't be, jumping on the shark culling bandwagon or anything like that. I think there's obviously other important research and factors that could be pushed by the government or in other services that could make it people more aware.
7: Graham Pierce speaking to our reporter Rachel Jennings in Albany. Farmers in northwest Victoria are on alert after authorities in the state issued a warning about significant numbers of locusts. Wet weather conditions have been ripe for locusts, encouraging them to migrate south, as Angus Farley reports.
8: Plague locusts can have devastating impacts on pasture, crops, gardens and sports grounds. But it's been a long time since they were present in Victoria in high numbers. Although that has changed in recent months, as the insect, naturally found further north in Australia, has migrated south. Victoria's Plague Locust Commissioner, Dr. Kyla Finlay, says abundant rainfall has boosted locust populations.
9: Well, it's just been a really good season for locusts with all the rain and the green feed. There's locust activity in Queensland and New South Wales, and some of what we're seeing has, migrated into the state or come across the border from New South Wales and South Australia.
8: So talk me through a locust life cycle, or give me a timeline about their activity at the moment.
9: Well, at the moment, they are in high numbers as adults. So there's some localised sort of swarms around. Those adults will be getting ready to lay eggs, and we have seen some egg laying activity. Those eggs laid now and over the next couple of weeks will overwinter. So they'll be in the soil all through winter, and then they will hatch in the spring. And that is the time to be ready to control them. About 2 weeks after hatching, when they're quite small, around 10 millimetres, they're not able to fly, so that is the best time to hit them with the spraying.
8: Ron Hards is a grain grower near Mildura. He knows how much damage plague locusts can do, but is hoping for the best while preparing for the worst.
10: I think it's a ticking time bomb. We just hope that nothing goes all their way and it sort of sticks our way a little bit. We've seen a couple of bad plagues. One was very early days when I was highly involved with the VFF. Probably 30 years ago, there was a bad plague and they just decimated crops. Crops were all out in head and they were starting to ripen and the grasshoppers would go up the stalk and just nip the head off. That's always a sweet spot for them to get, and that's all they'd do. They'd just nip the head off and jump across to the next one. And they were in their millions then. So we don't really want to see them like that again. So we'll do everything we can to prevent that happening.
8: Meanwhile, Dr. Finlay says farmers won't be left to tackle locusts alone if they do reach plague levels.
9: In really high numbers, the Australian Plague Locust Commission will do the aerial spraying if it's across, you know, jurisdictional boundaries, like if it's New South Wales, Victoria and South Australia, Queensland, they'll do a bulk lot of aerial spraying. But that should be accompanied by ground spraying by farmers, landholders and public land managers.
7: Victoria's Plague Locust Commissioner, Dr. Kyla Finlay, ending that story there from Angus Farley. And you can actually report locust activity to your state or territory agriculture department or directly to the Australian Plague Locust Commission.
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7: You're listening to Australia Wide with me, Sinead Mangan. Lovely to have your company. Now, Doug Harrison has lived on Langwell Station, 55 k south of Broken Hill, for most of his life. The 97-year-old still gets up for work each day on his sheep and cattle property in far west New South Wales. With a cuppa in hand, Doug reflects on his time on the land and tells Lily McCure what's kept him going all this time.
12: Get a bigger damn lean on it. Soon he gets home, he'll have to fix that.
13: With his trusty gopher and pet chihuahua by his side, Doug Harrison scoots around his outback station, completing the day's tasks.
12: I'm not as old as I look. I'm only 97.
13: Doug is a grazier from Langwell Station, where he lives and works alongside his two sons and daughter-in-laws. There's no stopping the lifelong grazier who continues to tend to the land he's lived on almost his whole life.
12: Since I was 3 years old, when we first came here. I've been here ever since, yeah.
13: Doug's memory of his early days is still sharp. He recalls the time he learnt to ride horses.
12: It's a funny thing. I've been riding horses from the time I was 4 years old. Dad used to stick me on a horse that was about 10 feet tall. To me it was, but they were ex-New Zealand. One was an ex-New Zealand racehorse, and the other was an ex-New Zealand trotter. So they were big horses, and I only used to come up to their knees, and if I got off them out in the paddock, I'd have to either have a fence or a tree to climb up on to get back on them again.
13: Aside from horse riding and working with sheep and cattle on the property, Doug has also been an avid pilot for much of his life. But initially, gaining a licence was not something he thought was within reach.
12: I would have always liked to fly, but I didn't think I'd ever fly. So I ended up getting married in 1952 and went away for a honeymoon. And I came back and I went into town to find all my... check up back with my mates again. So I went down to the Oriental Hotel, and there they were, my two mates, one of my mates' father, the instructor from the Aero Club, and a new flying doctor who had just arrived in town. And I find out that my two mates had signed up with the Aero Club. So after a few beers and things like that, I was talked into going out next morning and having a fly. And up to that date, I'd never been within closer than 200 metres of an aeroplane. And I looked at the aeroplane, and the bloody thing was made of wood and bloody sheets. And he wanted me to get into this damn thing and so I was too proud not to do it, so I got in there and he started up and hopped in, away we went. And so I went back and he said, right, do you want to learn to fly? What I did, 9.5 hours, I think, and went solo.
13: Since then, he has used his aviation skills for an array of purposes, including mail runs and mustering.

0: around the region. Mitch Harrison is Doug's middle son. He has fond memories of growing up on the station.
1: Well, yeah, there's always plenty to do here. Most people who grew up on properties, you know, they probably grew up with horses and things like that, but here it was all, you know, motor cars and stuff like that. And, of course, everyone in the bush, they all learnt to drive in Land Rovers, and I'm not sure when we actually started, but fairly young. But, of course, you had to throw the seat out, you know, to reach the pedals, and so you were just sitting on the steel bench. And then, of course, you were that low you couldn't see over the steering wheel. And, of course, being a Land Rover, you know, no brakes, and then the doors used to fly open, so you used to fall out the side or whatever. You know, kids these days, they're a little bit spoilt with the machinery that's thrown at them, you know, all the little motorbikes and stuff like that. Back then, you just had to make your own entertainment.
0: Life on Langwell looks very different to the days when Doug first started out as a grazier in 1946. But even now, every day is different for Doug. Whatever it is, he's happy to keep busy and occupied.
2: Well, it could be fencing, or it could be cleaning out dams with a tractor and things like that, so...
3: You still drive the tractor?
2: Yeah, I still drive the tractor a bit around here and do, you know, scoop up dirt and things like that and collect sand and things, yeah. Yeah, I'd like to keep active, otherwise you just sit down and do nothing, so yeah. When I get up in the mornings, I've got something to do. If you get to the stage where you haven't got anything to do to get up in the morning, what's the point in getting up?
4: Words to live by, 97-year-old grazier Doug Harrison, ending that story there from Lily McCure. A flapping drone disguised as a peregrine falcon is giving hope to strawberry growers who are losing hundreds of thousands of dollars worth of fruit to ravenous rainbow lorikeets. The robotic raptor flaps and soars just like a real bird of prey, protecting crops without harming native wildlife. Jennifer Nichols joined farmers at a demonstration day in southeast Queensland.
5: The battery simply slots into its little place here. It'll fire up. It connects to the controller.
6: It's launch time on a strawberry farm in southeast Queensland. Hurled into the air with an overarm throw, this Robird Ornithopter drone looks like a bird of prey, mimicking the size, silhouette and flight pattern of a peregrine falcon. The fake predator flies by flapping its flexible polyfoam wings and has a 15-minute rechargeable battery life.
5: I like to just use two different birds in a rotation, so I have one fly and then have another one sitting there ready to go.
6: Harry Legastis from Canadian drone technology specialist Aerium Analytics is operating the drone today as part of a three-year trial with Hort Innovation battling bird damage in Australian orchards. In southeast Queensland, they're targeting species biting into strawberry growers' profits.
5: We're only hazing or actually going after the birds that the farmers know that eat the crops. So
6: rainbow lorikeets.
5: In this case, rainbow lorikeets and your cockatoos. All other birds, ibises and your other kind of more water-dwelling birds that don't have an issue, we're not actively trying to remove them from the crop. Obviously, there's a heap of other biodiversity.
6: Aerium Analytics Chief Growth Officer Jill Vickers says flapping and fixed-wing versions of the drone have successfully been used overseas as a non-lethal way to deter birds at airports and mining sites. Di West from Suncoast Harvest is one of a group of farmers Berries Australia gathered at Bellmere near Caboolture to demonstrate the technology.
7: I'm very interested because birds are a big thing. We accept that they're going to eat some things, but sometimes the crows especially are a bit of a pest. Yeah.
6: Harry Legastis says if the roe birds crash, components can be repaired. For now, the drones need human operators.
8: Would you have enough fruit lost to warrant this?
5: The farmers that we are dealing with at the moment, they're the ones that are crying out. They have all said that they've tried everything. So the cost-benefit analysis certainly lies with the sometimes hundreds of thousands of dollars worth of crop that they're losing.
9: We kind of calculated between the two farms up and over above the $200,000 in just a couple of short weeks.
6: Laura Wells is the co-owner of TSL Family Farms and was eager to join the Robird trial.
9: Super excited, to be honest. Feeling really optimistic and hopeful.
6: They've stopped growing strawberries in the ground, instead farming them in substrate in raised gutters. Tabletop production avoids soil-borne disease, reduces fungal

0: Herbicide and pesticide use and takes backbreaking labour out of picking and packing. But Laura Wells wasn't predicting that raising the height of the crop would create a strawberry snack bar for rainbow lorikeets. She says the influx intensifies in rainy weather when the birds' nectar sources are washed out.
1: Cockatoos really love to come in on early planting and annihilate all of the new plants and crop. They pull it out, they actually eat the entire plant, so they can be very, very destructive. They do eat a little bit of fruit, whereas lorikeets are very opportunist. They actually come and settle in the night before, and then they're here while that overcast weather is here, so they know that they're going to have a good food source for that.
0: Cheeky buggers.
1: Yeah, very smart.
0: What else have you tried?
1: Literally everything from bird scarers, noise machines, gas guns, everything that is possibly known to man out there on the internet. We've tried. We've actually had people just going along, driving through crops to actually get them out. Lorikeets are a bit unique. They actually aren't scared of humans. So we're really, really hopeful that this is going to be the game changer.
2: The unflappable lorikeet, Laura Wells from TSL Family Farms. And that is Australia-wide for today. I'm Sinead Mangan. It's been lovely having your company. Cheerio.

0: Adam Storey with ABC News. Two men will be prosecuted over donations to the Premier Chris Minns' 2015 election campaign, but the Premier won't be facing any legal action himself. Sean Tarrick-Goodwin has more.
1: The New South Wales Electoral Commission told a parliamentary hearing that former MP Ernest Wong and former Labor staffer Jonathan Yee had been charged by prosecutors and would face court on June 16. It will be alleged they participated in a scheme to circumvent electoral funding laws. When asked whether the New South Wales Electoral Commission would take action against other individuals, Commissioner Rachel McCallum said there were no other active lines of investigation. Last year, another former Labor staffer alleged Chris Minns had asked him for advice about how to get unreceipted money into the 2015 campaign fund. A spokesperson for the Premier says the donations were received in good faith at the time and he has consistently denied any wrongdoing.
0: A Senate inquiry into the federal government's overhaul of the National Disability Insurance Scheme is underway, with concerns growing the proposed changes could leave vulnerable Australians with fewer supports. Here's National Disability Affairs reporter Naz Campanella.
2: Many of the advocates we heard from today pointed out that a lot of that work is sort of work that is unseen. It's managing paperwork, it's managing therapy appointments and doctor's appointments, not only getting their loved ones there, but also managing the kind of admin of all of that. And on top of that, then the practicalities of managing feeding, bathing, transferring in and out of wheelchairs and bed, incontinence, and in particular communication, if people are non-speaking or non-verbal, and behaviours.
0: The victims of an alleged violent home invasion on the Northern Tablelands last Thursday have thanked the community for their support as both recover from what they describe as a horrific nightmare. Max Tillman reports.
3: 75-year-old Keith Blessing and 72-year-old Diane Blessing were at their rural property near Torrington just after midnight on June 4th when 34-year-old Joshua Trithui allegedly broke in and stabbed both with a knife. The couple were flown to Gold Coast Hospital in a critical condition, while Trithui was treated at the scene for a gunshot wound and is yet to front court. In a statement, Diane Blessing says she's been discharged from hospital while her husband has been transferred from intensive care and remains in a stable condition. She's thanked emergency services and says the incident has left them shattered.
0: The Israeli military has issued evacuation orders for the Lebanese city of Tyre, including its Christian quarter, which had previously been excluded from evacuations. Matthew Doran has more from Jerusalem.
4: The Israeli Prime Minister Benjamin Netanyahu is promising that those strikes are going to continue there because he says that Israel needs to eliminate the threat on its northern border. It needs to stop Hezbollah from attacking not only Israeli soldiers, but those Israeli communities which hug the border along there. And even after that ceasefire between Israel and Iran was announced, we were still seeing warnings of drone attacks happening in the north of Israel, with Hezbollah launching those drones over the border there, in addition to attacks on Israeli soldiers.
0: The artificial intelligence company OpenAI has announced plans to raise money on the stock market for the first time. BBC's Peter Bowes reports.
5: For many potential investors, it is a gamble. It is

0: businesses that have the potential to become the backbone of the AI economy.
1: And back home, the Barbecues Galore Group is set to wind up. The business was placed into receivership earlier this year as it looked to find a buyer but has failed to do so. But the group controls 62 stores, all of which will close. There are 27 franchise stores which are still being managed but are expected to close as well. The company has around 500 employees, all of which are expected to lose their jobs. The company was founded by Max Mason in Sydney, and the outdoor retailer has been synonymous with the Australian barbecue since the 1970s. To the weather for tomorrow, rain and the chance of thunderstorms about the northern inland plains and upper central west. Scattered showers elsewhere on and west of the ranges, except in the far west where it'll be dry and partly cloudy. Isolated showers along the coast. For Sydney, an overnight low of 12, followed by a partly cloudy day with a shower or two at a top of 22, a shower or two Thursday and 21. It's 7:05.
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4: Hello and a very good evening to you if you've just joined us. This is Evenings and great to have you here. Coming up, first up, as always, it's time for the evening's quiz. And the question I'm asking you tonight as an icebreaker is, did you catch any of the French Open? The pointy end of it over the weekend. It was a bit surprising this year because for the first time ever, two champions that were first-timers beat all the favourites and the top seeds. It was Alexander Zverev, 29-year-old German, who won the males singles, and 19-year-old Russian Mira Andreeva took home the women's trophy. What was so delightful is that 19-year-old Andreeva was so excited when she won the women's singles that she she forgot to walk up to the podium. So she lifted her trophy in victory when she was handed it. And as the world's camera people, men and women, were waiting for that moment for her to walk up onto the podium to lift her trophy, they were left waiting because she forgot to do that. So my question to you is, have you ever been so overcome by a moment, whether you were excited or horrified or terrified, that you forgot something really important? I remember the first time I went overseas, I was driven to the international airport by my parents and I forgot my passport. That was a bit awkward. That was a bit tricky. Luckily, we didn't live too far from the airport and I got there early enough that my father could drive home, get my passport from home and drive it back in time for me to board that flight. So when have you been so overcome by the moment that you forgot something rather important? 1-300-222-702 to play the quiz tonight, or you can play along on the text line 0467-922-702. A bit later in the program after 9 o'clock, we're going to talk about artists who have kind of stepped out of their lane to do something crazy brave, like the pop star Pink, who hosted the Tony Awards this week. Usually the Tony Awards are hosted by a prominent Broadway star like an Angela Lansbury or a Hugh Jackman, but not this year. It was Pink. A pop star

Star hosting the Tony Awards, the big night for Broadway stars. Kind of brave of her, don't you think? By all accounts, she did very well. But who are the other sort of big-time artists who have done a similar thing? We'll chat about that after 9 o'clock. Let's check the weather and we'll get into the quiz. Tomorrow for Canberra, showers expected with a top temperature of 15 degrees. Newcastle partly cloudy at 23. Wollongong 21 with a shower or two expected. Orange 13 tomorrow and showers throughout the day. Tomorrow 18, showers easing. Forster 23, mostly sunny. If you're in Young, tomorrow showers and a top of 16 degrees and a shower or two expected for Sydney with a top temperature of

0: 22.
1: To play the quiz, call now. 1-300-222-702.
0: Yes, have you ever been so overcome by a moment that you forgot to do something rather important, like our women's singles winner of the French Open, who forgot to walk up to the podium before lifting her trophy in victory? 1-300-222-702 to Mark in Greenwich. Hello, Mark.
2: G'day, Renee.
0: What have you forgotten in the moment?
2: Well, I used to play the computer all night long. I forget to sleep and forget about school and forget about time.
0: So you were late to school?
2: Or I just stay up all night and then sort of go to school and, you know, sleep during the day and stuff.
0: Right. And how did that work out for you, Mark?
2: Amazingly. It was great. It was a good schedule. I just needed to play The Sims all night.
0: So what did you end up doing after you left school?
2: Interior design and architecture.
0: Okay. You didn't go into sort of computer programming or IT?
2: Oh, no. I was playing The Sims, like building houses on the game
0: right.
2: The whole time.
0: Okay. Yeah. So maybe that was more educational for you than class.
2: It was, yeah.
0: Yeah. Okay. Let's get into the first question. You've won a book for being our first caller.
2: Oh, cool.
0: But the first quiz question for you tonight is up to 8 past players or officials will be inducted into the AFL Hall of Fame tonight. Where's it being held?
2: The event.
0: Mm.
2: In Melbourne.
0: In Melbourne? Yes, it is. Typically, snowflakes have how many points?
2: Eight.
0: Eight? Is it eight? Not eight. Sorry,
2: all right.
0: Mark. Good on
2: no,
0: you.
2: Thank you.
0: Pat, stay on the line. We'll get your details and send you out a book.
2: Thanks.
0: Or 1-300-222-702. Dan says the French Open was great this year. She wasn't on the podium. but it was so great that there was no shrieking after every ball, no whinging. Yeah. She was on the podium eventually, but she forgot to move to the right spot for the photo taking. Okay. Daniel in Sydney. Hello, welcome to the quiz. Hello, Daniel? Hello, Daniel? No? Not there? We'll try to come back to you, Daniel. 1-300-222-702 to Kylie in Daysdale. Hello, Kylie.
3: Oh, hello there, Renee. How is your mother going? Can I ask that?
0: Oh, thank you. Yeah. Look, she's all right. She's still in hospital. She's still in the rehabilitation hospital, probably for another 6 weeks.
3: Okay. Now, did you get the postcard?
0: No, not yet, but I did get an email from our Ultimo mailroom saying that a parcel had arrived. Is that from you?
3: Yeah, that might be it. That might be the little, that might be the postcard, yeah. No, that's really good. I just wanted to make a quick comment when I rang you 15 days ago, how we moved from our own environment, home environment, away to Queensland, and then all of a sudden, our time just goes so fast, yet I'm at home and I just don't know where the time has completely gone. It's just gone so fast.
0: Because you had such a good time?
3: Yep, that's right. Yep, yeah. Yep.
0: And because you're moving and you're travelling and you're seeing all of these new things,
3: I guess you're so stimulated,
0: aren't you? Well, that's good to hear, Kylie, you had a good time.
3: And I was listening to you and Phil, but look, everybody at the ABC, and I've been saying this all morning, I've been ringing them up, everybody at the ABC presenters, producers deserves an Australian of the Year award or an Order of Australia because you work so bloody hard for us listeners. Oh. And I mean that.
0: Well, that's very kind of you.
3: Very welcome.
0: I don't think we work that hard, though.
3: Oh, I think you do because you come into the studio, you've got the traffic in Sydney and Melbourne and Brisbane, or wherever, you know. Yep.
0: No, you're too kind, Kylie. You are too kind. To your quiz question, snowflakes, how many points do they have typically? It's not eight.
3: Snowflakes. 1, 2, 3, 4. I'll go for 4, but it might be 6. So I'll go for four.
0: You're going to go for four, but it might be six. But you're locking in four?
3: Yep,
0: is it four? Not four. Sorry.
3: Have a nice week.
0: You too. Thanks for being here. Bye. Thank you for your postcard.
3: You're very welcome.
0: I'll pick that up when I'm next in Ultimo on Friday. 1-300-222-702. Martin in Engadine. Hello, Martin.
4: Hi, how are you?
0: Martin, have you ever been so overcome by a moment that you forgot something rather important?
4: Yeah, I had. My wallet once.
0: Your wallet?
4: My wallet once.
0: Where did you leave your wallet?
4: I left it in the car when we'd been dropped off at school once.
0: Oh, okay. So you were racing to get to school?
4: Yeah.
0: You were overcome with excitement for going to school?
4: Yeah.
0: Well, that's quite different to our previous caller who stayed up playing The Sims all night and sleeping through school.
4: Yeah.
0: Yeah. Martin, how many points does a typical snowflake have? It's not four and it's not eight.
4: Six.
0: How many?
4: Six.
0: Yes, it's six. It is six. Here is a famous voice. It's an American actress. Can you identify who this might be? She turns 45 today.
5: I decided that I was going to find something to do at Harvard that was serious and meaningful, that would change the world and make it a better place. At the age of 18, I had already been acting for 7 years and assumed I'd find a more serious and profound path in college.
0: Famously in Black Swan, the Star Wars prequel trilogy, who might that be?
4: It's a... Anne Hathaway?
0: Anne Hathaway? It is not. Sorry, Martin.
4: Yeah, that's all right.
0: Thank you all the same. 1-300-222-702. James in Cobargo says, oh, we love our mums. Today is my mum's birthday. She would have been 100 today. Well, James, happy birthday to your mum, who's in a higher place. To Sarah. Sarah in Sydney. Hello, Sarah.
6: Hello.
0: Hi, welcome. First time caller. Sarah, ever been so overcome by the moment that you forgot something really important?
6: Well, to be honest, quite right now, I did think of something earlier on when you asked, and now I've forgotten it. So I guess I just often have weird trains of thoughts and things that I think of, and then when it comes to executing them, I've completely forgotten it. But it's a day-to-day thing for me.
0: Well, that's all right. I mean, how important could it be, your little story about forgetting? So it might come back to you a bit later on after we hang up.
6: Yes, maybe.
0: Do you know the actress, American actress? She was famously in the Star Wars prequel trilogy, Black Swan. She sounds like this.
5: I decided that I was going to find something to do at Harvard that was serious and meaningful, that would change the world and make it a better place. At the age of 18, I had already been acting for 7 years and assumed I'd find a more serious and profound path in college.
0: She turns 45 today. Who might that be?
6: 45 today. Oh, I really don't have a clue who could that be.
0: Also in the movie Thor, the movie Closer?
6: Honestly, no, I have no clue.
0: No clue?
6: No.
0: That's all right, Sarah.
6: I think I'll pass. Okay, thank you.
0: You have a good night. I hope your story comes back. 1-300-222-702 to Ulladulla. Hello, Craig.
7: Hello.
0: Well, my husband tells a story that he was the best man at his brother's wedding. Mm-hmm. And he was racing off to the church with such excitement that he forgot the wedding rings.
7: Oh, that's so unfortunate.
0: Mm. So he had to race back home in a taxi, race back to the church where the ceremony was being held, and literally made it in the nick of time before the bride arrived. He said it was not relaxing, not a relaxing start. Have you ever been so overcome that you forgot something important?
7: Yes, I forgot how to fight.
0: How to fight?
7: Yeah, I was picked for a fight at school and I just totally forgot, you know, like you kind of learn through watching fighting, and I just had no idea. It just went out the window and, yeah, no, I copped a beating.
0: That's no good.
7: No. It's that fear and flight thing, you know. When it kicks in, when you're young, especially.
0: Did anybody teach you to fight?
7: Nobody taught me to fight. No, the media, you know, if anything, but I'm not really into that anyway. But Rocky was in, you know, around when I was young, so.
0: I wouldn't know.
7: That was brutal.
0: I wouldn't know what to do either. I'd just be calling out for a teacher.
7: Yeah. No, you don't do that. You don't lag.
0: Oh. You don't rat on your nemesis in school because you allow yourself to get hit. That's no good, Craig.
7: Yeah, the life of a pacifist.
0: Craig, who does this famous voice belong to? She turns 45 today. She starred in the Star Wars prequel trilogy, Thor, Black Swan.
7: Is she the one who's kind of Chinesey in the Star Wars?
0: Mm.
7: You know, the princess with the big lips?
0: Yeah.
7: Is that her?
0: Could be.
7: That is her.
0: Could be.
7: I don't know.
0: Could be.
7: Anyway, do I need to guess?
0: I think you should have a go. Will I play you the little bit of audio that is her voice?
7: It might help. Yeah, sure.
5: I decided that I was going to find something to do at Harvard that was serious and meaningful, that would change the world and make it a better place. At the age of 18, I had already been acting for 7 years and assumed I'd find a more serious and profound path in college.
7: I'm going to go with, I've got no idea, but I'm going to say this lady's name might be Jane Hathaway.
0: Jane Hathaway. It is not.
7: Oh.
0: Sorry, Craig, but thanks for having a go.
7: That's okay.
0: Yeah, and good on you for being a pacifist.
7: Yeah, go.
0: I just wish a teacher could have saved you in that moment.
7: Oh, well, yeah, well, life could have been different.
0: Were you okay, though?
7: Oh, yeah, you learn your lesson.
0: Right. Yeah. Okay, yeah, Craig. I'm not sure what lesson you have to learn other than...
7: Oh, no, well...
0: yell out for help.
7: Yep, but...
0: I gotcha.
7: Yeah, no, you learn your lesson. I was... I had my jaw broken in a one-hit wonder in the city in the 80s. So I really learnt my lesson that day.
0: I'm sorry you had to go through that, Craig. I hope things have changed in the schoolyard today. Well done to you, Angela and Concord, and to a number of you on the text, and to Jenny, to Mitchell in Marsden Park on the text line 0467 922 702. You know who this American actress is, but does Josh in Balmain know? Hello, Josh.
8: Hello.
0: Any ideas who
5: I decided that I was going to find something to do at Harvard that was serious and meaningful, that would change the world and make it a better place. At the age of 18, I had already been acting for 7 years and assumed I'd find a more serious and profound path in college.
0: Do you know who it is?
8: Yeah, I love Star Wars. Is that Natalie Portman?
0: It is Natalie Portman. Well done. Here's a multiple choice.
1: Multiple choice.
0: It was World Ocean Day yesterday, Josh. The ocean covers what percent of the planet's surface? Is it 70%, 80% or 90%?
8: Dad, do you want to help me out here? Can you repeat the question, please?
0: World Ocean Day yesterday. The ocean covers what percent of the planet's surface? 70%, 80% or 90%?
9: I'll say about 70%.
0: 70% is correct. Yeah. Here's a song. Do you know the name of it and who it's by?

0: My whole family's coming out to help. My older sister knows this one. What's this one, Sienna?
1: Shallow by Lady Gaga and Bradley Cooper.
2: Oh, well done.
0: Oh, hear that?
2: The whole family's coming out.
0: Yeah, whole family group, that's it.
2: Is Grandma there?
0: Oh, no.
2: Not yet.

0: Okay. Yeah. The SmackDown. The SmackDown. It's a wrestling term coined by which pro wrestler? Who's now a famous actor? The SmackDown.
1: Oh, Rock or John Cena?
2: Yeah, one of them.
1: Mm.
2: He's a famous actor. It'd be more.
1: Wait, is this wrestling WWE or like actual wrestling?
0: Pro wrestling. Is that WWE? I think it is.
2: Yeah.
1: The Rock or John Cena, probably. I'm going The Rock.
0: The Rock? You've got to lock in The Rock, you're right. can you name this Looney Tunes character?
1: Yeah, that'd be my old friend Daffy Duck.
0: Is it Daffy Duck?
1: Oh.
0: Donald Duck. Is it Daffy Duck or is it Donald?
1: Donald Duck.
0: It is Donald Duck. So Donald Duck made his debut on screen back in what year, do you reckon? This is a multiple choice.
1: Dad?
3: Multiple choice.
0: How old are you, Josh?
1: I'm 15.
0: So Donald Duck debuted on the screen in what year? 1934, 1944 or 1954?
2: I'm gonna say 34.
1: Play guess, 1934.
0: 1934 is correct. Oh. Josh, we've been talking about when you've been so overcome by a moment that you forget something important. What's happened to you?
1: I've done it twice. I forgot my phone on the bus.
0: Mm.
1: And I'm on the way to training with some mates. And, I just completely forget my phone on the bus. And then we got that Life 360 app, and my dad has to chase it, like, halfway across Sydney. And he's had to do that twice now.
0: Really? That's a fun game for dad?
1: Yeah, he loves it.
0: Well, are you so excited to get to training?
1: I'm a forgetful person. I just forget, I guess, yeah.
0: Yeah. I'm surprised, though, that you leave your mobile. I think most teenagers have their mobile glued to their hand.
1: I just put it down and just forget about it.
0: Right. maybe you don't love your mobile phone so much.
1: Yeah, better than most teenagers.
0: You like it or you could live without it?
1: I don't think I could live without it.
0: You couldn't? Yeah. What about your school bag? Have you ever forgotten that?
1: I've ever forgotten my school bag? no, but I've, forgotten my blazer and stuff like that.
0: Mm. Musical instruments? Lost any of them?
1: I'm terrible when it comes to music, so I just leave it at school, really.
0: Leave it at school. Here's another song for you. I'm looking for the name of this song and the artist.

0: You're doing so well. You're on a sausage roll.
1: You're on a sausage roll.
0: Apple. Actually, this is a news question. I know you said you've forgotten your mobile phone a few times on the bus, but Apple Day has unveiled a series of AI upgrades to what phone assistant?
2: It's not Gemini, it's Google. Siri, mate, Google, ChatGPT. Like, I don't even know.
0: One of them.
3: Would it be Siri?
2: Siri. Sienna. What helper thing do you have on Apple?
3: What? AI for Apple.
2: Would it be Siri?
3: Or is it
2: GPT? Tip of chat or Siri, I reckon.
4: Yeah.
2: Or even Gemini.
3: Siri.
0: What are we locking in? What are we locking
2: Siri.
0: In, Josh?
2: Siri. Lock in Siri.
0: Lock in Siri. You are correct. Brains Trust is doing well. Another news question. New South Wales Blues. The coach has confirmed the lineup for game 2 in Origin. Who's the coach?
2: Laurie Daly, of course.
0: Which actor played Marty McFly in the Back to the Future film trilogy?
3: Michael J. Fox.
0: Michael J. Fox. Doing so well. No, we're up to the 10th question now. Here we go. If you get 10 out of 10, Josh, you and Team Balmain will win a fridge magnet, but you have to bow out of the quiz because you're too good. We'll have to let someone else have a go. So are you ready?
2: Yeah, I'm ready.
0: Thank you very well. Which ancient Roman emperor is known for his controversial reign where he fiddled while Rome burned, allegedly?
2: What was that show with Russell Crowe? No, Gladiator. That was in Roman time.
3: Nero.
2: Nero?
3: Emperor Nero.
2: Emperor Nero, my dad says. You know what that is?
0: Emperor Nero, your dad is correct. Well done, Josh. Well done, family. You've done very well. Don't leave your phone on the bus again, Josh.
2: Yeah, I try not to.
0: Noted. Stay on the line. We'll get your details. Well done. 1-300-222-702 as we bid farewell to Josh. Let's go to Steph in Canberra. Hello, Steph.
5: Oh, hi, Renee.
0: Steph, have you ever been so overcome by a moment that you kind of forgot something rather important?
5: I did. We got a new puppy a couple of years ago who I love now, but at the time just I was awake all night and then I forgot my son's 13th birthday, my own child.
0: How did that go down?
5: It was tough, but then I handed him his first iPhone and all was forgiven.
0: Right. Okay. Yeah. First iPhone at 13, I guess that would trump having any birthday celebrations, wouldn't it?
5: Yeah.
0: Here is a song. I'm looking for the name of this song and the artist.

0: No idea. Sorry, we've known them all till now, but not that one.
1: Oh, sorry, Steph. Great story.
0: No worries.
1: Good on you.
0: Thanks anyway.
1: Have a good one. 1-300-222-702. Anybody know the name of this song and who it's by?

0: We're going back to the 60s, aren't we, with that? Let's try Tony in Penshurst. Hello, Tony.
1: Good evening, Renee, and thank you for the interview with Nick.
0: Ah.
1: Childhood memories.
0: Yeah. You grew up in Sydenham.
1: Yes, grew up in Sydenham. My mum still lives there, and it's a great place to live.
0: Yeah. So you don't...
1: Absolutely. I do miss it a little bit because I don't miss planes, but you know, I do because it's nostalgic.
0: It's a funny thing, isn't it? When you've got environmental noise and you've lived in a place and sort of experienced that for a long time, it kind of, you just kind of tune it out.
1: Well, and the planes are actually a lot quieter these days. You hardly notice it. Not when I grew up. I saw the Concorde go over our house. That's how far back I go.
0: Well, if you're a plane spotter and you love aeroplanes, it's probably a good thing to live in a suburb like Sydenham. Any ideas, Tony, what that song is? Will I play it again or have you got it?
1: I thought I had it, but then you said it was from the 60s, so I've got it all wrong.
0: Well, I'll
1: play it again.
0: I'll play it for you. It might come.
1: Yep.
0: It might jog your memory.

0: No, I thought it was actually. I thought it was Boz Skaggs, Silk Degrees. So that's totally wrong.
1: No, that is totally wrong. I think this is the late 60s, if that helps anybody else out. Tony, before I say goodbye, have you ever been so overcome by a moment that you forgot something important?
0: Yeah, my wedding night. When I gave the speech, I forgot to thank my bride's parents.
1: Oh, I thought you were going to say you forgot the speech.
0: I've made it up ever since, but...
1: So you thank them every time you see them now?
0: I do.
1: Do you? That's very sweet. I'm sure they forgave you, Tony.
0: Thanks, Serenade. Have a great night.
1: Thank you. 1-300-222-702. Anybody know this song and who it's by?

0: for Dubbo. Hello, Vincent.
1: Hey, Renee. How are you?
0: I'm okay. Know the song?
1: Oh, we've got absolutely no idea. Oh. Do you know Queen?
2: No.
1: Queen's mine. She doesn't know.
0: No, it's an old song. An oldie but a goodie.
1: I'm sure it's very good, but we're not sure what it is.
0: Well, before we say goodbye, have you ever been overcome by a moment that you forgot something important?
2: Heaps of times.
0: Heaps of times. What have you forgotten?
2: Well, this one time, I was meant to go to leap tag training with my friend's mum, and then I left my bag at school, so we had to drive back to get it.
0: Ah. Was it very far to drive back?
2: Yep. And I leave my tap shoes and my dress shoes and my ballet shoes and all my shoes at dance.
0: Oh, you leave your shoes at dance?
2: All the time.
0: Do you? Why don't you feel like you don't have shoes on?
2: Bye.
1: Yes, you might think that, wouldn't you?
0: You might. But maybe you're so in the moment. You're so in the moment that you're, you've moved on.
2: Maybe.
0: Maybe. I understand that. 1-300-222-702. John in Avalon. Hello, John.
3: How you doing?
0: Can you help us out with this song? John? Would you like to hear the song again?
3: Yes, please, Renee.
0: Okay.

0: Anything coming, John?
1: Really, I'm actually pretty stumped on this one. For a change.
0: That's all right. Well done, Jeff and Lismore on the text line. You've got it. So does Shane. So does Jenny. A few others there that don't have names. But you're stumped, John, in Avalon.
1: I'm stumped. Jono from Avalon stumped for a change, yep.
0: That's all right. Before I say goodnight, ever been overcome by a moment? So overcome that you forgot something important.
1: Yeah, I've been overcome plenty of times. I actually was best man at my cousin's wedding, and I was at the night before and got a wee bit tipsy and woke up in the morning and forgot I was supposed to be there.
0: And?
1: Yeah, well, I ended up getting there an hour late, but they weren't that impressed.
0: Did they call you a number of times?
1: Yeah, I think I had 37 missed calls or something like
0: 37.
1: That. Yeah.
0: And you were fast asleep?
1: Yeah, I was hung. I was comatosed.
0: Were you? Well, maybe you were kind of celebrating ahead of the big day.
1: 100%. I was celebrating for them.
0: Did they understand?
1: Yeah, daddy's with sons. Yeah, his wife wasn't so understanding, but that's just females, isn't it?
0: Maybe. Did you give a speech at the wedding?
1: Yeah, I did give a speech. I sort of made up for it.
0: All right. So were you the best man?
1: Yeah, it's my big cousin, yeah.
0: Oh, okay, so you had an important role to play at the wedding. You weren't just another guest.
1: Yeah, I wasn't just making up the numbers.
0: Right. Okay, so you've made up for it since?
1: Yeah. We're all good. His wife now talks to me after a number of years, so.
0: It took a number of years, did it?
1: Yeah, it changed. Right. For a while. I don't know why. It's a simple misunderstanding.
0: Yeah, you know, it's just women. It's just women, brides.
1: 100%, man, yeah.

0: Thank you, John. 1-300-222-702. Somebody must know this song on the phone line. 1-300-222-702. To Collaroy. Hi, Graham.
1: Hi, Renee. How are you?
0: I'm well. What's the song?
1: It's the Everyday People by Sly and the Family Stone.
0: Ah, you got it.

0: Graham, have you forgotten something in the moment? Kind of something important?
1: Sorry, I've lost you.
0: Have you ever been overcome by a moment that you forgot something important?
1: No, I was just saying to the producer, I'm sure I have, but I was just reminded of my son who forgot his passport.
0: Oh, like me, going overseas. Yeah. Yeah, you get so excited that the day has finally arrived that you forget the most important thing.
1: Indeed.
0: It's probably happened to a few of us. So, to the quiz, Dutch cream, Desiree, and pink eye would be all varieties of what?
1: Well, Desiree's an apple, so I'll go with apple.
0: Dutch cream, Desiree, and pink eye. They are all varieties of apple?
1: Yes, apple? That's what I'm going with.
0: It is not apple, I'm afraid, Graham.
1: Oh, well.
0: Thank you for getting the song, though. We can now safely move on. Good on you, Graham. 1-300-222-702. Lindsay in northern New South Wales. Hi, Lindsay.
2: Hey, how you doing?
0: I'm very well. First time caller. Lindsay, Dutch cream, Desiree, and pink eye. They would all be varieties of what? Not apple.
2: They're potatoes.
0: Potatoes, yes, they are.
2: Thank Christ I got that one. I rang up for the song. I can't believe it took so long for anyone to get Find the Family Stone.
0: Here's a multiple choice question.
3: Multiple choice.
0: When was the last time that King Charles III visited Australia? It's a multiple choice. It's a multiple choice. So here we go.
2: Oh, gosh, yeah, all right.
0: Was it 2012, 2022 or 2024?
2: I'm going to say 24.
0: 2024? You are correct. Here's a news question. What awards were held over the weekend to recognise excellence in Broadway productions?
2: Sorry to cut you off so quickly. It was the Tonys.
0: The Tonys, yes it was. You're just hurrying me up. That's fair enough. Here's the theme song to a television show. What is it?

0: Whoa. All right, so...
1: 6 seasons of that show. Hugely popular.
0: Yeah, I'm not big on TV.
1: Pardon?
0: And the audio wasn't great down the line. 6 seasons of it. I'm going to throw... Yeah. Throw a dart into the darkness, and I'm going to say Succession.
1: Ah, was it Succession? Sorry, Lindsay, not Succession.
0: Oh, well.
1: Ever been so overcome by a moment that you forgot something?
0: Well, as I said to the producer, like, right now being on the radio is the closest thing I can think of in recent memory.
1: But what have you forgotten by being here?
0: That I've got a whole bag of Tim Simpson spring rolls sitting in the car next to me that are quickly going cold.
1: Well, I better let you go and eat them. Sorry for holding you up, Lindsay.
0: No, it was a pleasure to speak to you, and yeah, I'm glad I got a couple.
1: Yeah, you did well. You did very well for a first timer. Thank you. Please call again. 1-300-222-702. Frankie.

0: And James in Sydney. Hello.
1: Hi there.
0: Hi. First time caller. That's nice. First time.
2: Yeah.
0: Yeah. So do you know this television show theme? It's not Succession.

0: Very big on Netflix. 6 seasons.
1: It sounds very intense.
0: Intense, yeah. It's an historical drama.
2: Oh. Do
1: you know that?
2: Historical drama on Netflix.
0: Mm.
2: It's hard to hear on the radio, on the line. No, I think we're stumped.
0: Would you like to hear it again?
2: Maybe one more time, if that's all right.
0: Okay.

0: Netflix, historical drama, 6 seasons of it. Very big from about 2016 on.
1: Yeah, right. No, the only thing that it sort of vaguely reminds me of is House of Cards, but that's not historical, so I think we might have to bow out.
0: Not House of Cards. Sorry, James. Sorry, Frankie. Before I say goodnight, when have you been so overcome by a moment that a bit like the 19-year-old Russian Mira Andreeva, who won the French Open over the weekend, forgot to actually walk up to the podium to raise her trophy in victory. What have you forgotten to do in the moment?
2: Well, it's really a moment in my book. I like to read at night to help get me to sleep. And I read quite late one night for a concert at had to be at 8:15, and I read until, 9:30. So I completely forgot the
0: time. You forgot the time, did you?
2: Yes.
0: Ah, so you were so engrossed by the book that you read way too late.
2: Uh-huh.
0: That's a good thing to do, isn't it, James? Would you encourage Frankie to do more of that?
1: I don't need to. Don't need to encourage her to do more reading. But, yeah, she does get a little bit non-communicative.
0: I think that's a very good habit to have, Frankie. Keep going. Keep going. Thank you, guys. Thanks for being here and having a go. 1-300-222-702. Otis says, I was so excited to go fishing with my dad one day that I forgot to put the plugs in the boat haul. We got about 100 metres from the ramp, and we were taking on water very quickly. Irene in Penrith. Hi, Irene. Hello, Irene.
3: Hi.
0: Hello. Irene, any ideas what the television show is here? It's a Netflix series, 6 seasons of it, an historical drama, and this is the theme.

0: Any ideas, Irene?
1: Is it The Crown?
0: It is The Crown. It is The Crown. Well done. Here's a song. I'm looking for the name of this song and the artist.
1: Oh, it sounds really familiar. I don't think I know it, though. I don't know the name.
0: You don't know the name? Do you know the artist? Do you need to hear it again?
1: Nah.
0: Don't know?
1: No, I don't know it.
0: Don't know. That's all right. Irene, you did well getting us past the crown question. In terms of forgetting something in the moment, so overcome by a moment, have you forgotten anything?
1: I was, like, so hyped up about my school photo that I actually, like, forgot to smile.
0: That's very good. Were you happy with the photo?
1: No, I just had, like, a blank face.
0: Right. Did you buy the photograph anyway?
1: Yeah.
0: You did? Do you buy all of your school photographs?
1: Yeah, my parents buy it.
0: Oh, see, I feel a bit guilty. I've never really done that. I've bought a few of the good ones, but if the photo's no good, I'm like, nah, I'm not paying $60 for that.
1: I told my parents to do that. They just buy it anyways.
0: Thank you, Irene. Anybody know this song? Betty in Dapto. Hello, Betty.
2: Hello, Renee.
0: Do you know that song?
3: Of course you do.
2: I think it's, what was I, Dancing Queen by ABBA.
0: Oh, Betty, there you go.

0: Well done. Who did Cher marry after she divorced Sonny Bono?
1: The marriage
0: only lasted 9 days. Who might that be?
1: Goodness me. What a waste of time.
0: Maybe.
2: You might have had a good time.
1: No, I think you've got me there. How are things anyway? Everything good on the home front?
0: Yes, it's not too bad. Every day, in every way, things only get better. Don't they, Betty?
1: You didn't get up there for the last weekend, did you?
0: Well, I had to work on the Monday, so I thought maybe I'll go up in a couple of weekends' time.
1: Yeah.
0: Can't go up. I can't go up too much. It's too expensive to keep flying up to Queensland and back.
1: Well, you've got a family at home too, so
0: I do.
1: Yeah, you were away for 6 weeks, I think, weren't you?
0: I was.
1: It's a long time.
0: My mum's okay. She's still in the rehab hospital. She's being very well looked after.
1: Oh, that's good.
0: Betty, have you ever been so overcome by the moment that you forgot something?
1: Well, I went to work once. I was rushing around getting ready and running a bit late, and I forgot to change my shoes, and I went to work in my slippers.
0: In the hospital as a nurse?
1: Nobody worried much.
0: Well, maybe your slippers had a better kind of material than mine. Mine would be no good at all in a hospital.
1: Wouldn't they? I don't know.
0: Oh, that's
1: where
0: so funny.
1: Where we were, it was pretty laid back, you know. It was a pretty confined little area, and nobody worried much.
0: That's a lovely story. Thank you, Betty. 1-300-222-702. Who did Cher marry after she divorced Sonny Bono? It was another singer-songwriter, but this marriage only lasted for 9 days. Who might that be? 1-300-222-702. Paul in Sydney. Hi, Paul.
3: Hello. G'day. How are you?
0: I'm great. Who did Cher marry after Sonny?
3: Yeah, I think we're good on Greg Allman.
0: Yeah, Greg Allman.
3: Allman.
2: The Allman brothers. Yeah.
0: The Allman,
3: I have difficulty pronouncing the word Allman, so, you know, this was a tricky one.
0: Well done. You got it right. On this day back in 1979, a disastrous fire happened at Luna Park. What was the ride?
2: It was the ghost train.
0: The ghost train. Yes, it was. Kim Kardashian is currently dating a Formula One driver. Who might that be?
3: Lewis Hamilton.
0: The gong's gone off, and Lewis Hamilton is correct. You are correct. Well done. Yes, Kim Kardashian is currently dating Lewis Hamilton, driver for Ferrari. Is that a good match?
3: Look, I wouldn't know, to be honest.
0: Best not to comment. Yeah, best not to comment there. So in terms of being overcome by a moment, have you ever had that experience where you're so kind of like overwhelmed or overcome or so excited that you sort of forget something rather important?
3: Look, I'm going to say I'm sorry. I just can't remember.
0: Fair enough.

0: The Family Stone's Everyday People or Dancing Queen by ABBA?
1: Look, I think we should do the one that everyone couldn't get, which is the Everyday People one.
0: Right. That's a fair point. To help out those that don't know Everyday People. Is that the point? Yeah.
1: I love it.
0: Educational.
1: Let's do it.
0: Thank you, Paul. Well done. Stand the line, we'll get your details. And here's a bit of Sly and the Family Stone. 1968, this song.

0: perfectly understandable, I reckon, Amanda. Congratulations to you for your firstborn baby back in 1987.
1: Before the sun rises, your local ABC team are starting their day getting ready to help you start yours. 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
0: We are coming up to 5 minutes of news. I think we've got time to squeeze in a bit of Dancing Queen by ABBA. Not chosen by anybody, but let's do it anyway. It's a short song. It'll take us to the news. I'm Renee Kirosh. This is Evenings. Thanks for being here.

0: 5 minutes of news at 8 o'clock, and then do you reckon that you can tell when someone is lying to you, even if you don't know them? Do you reckon you can detect a lie? People often say, well, just check out their body language. Check out their eye movements. Can they actually make eye contact with you? That's a giveaway. Or is it? Apparently not.
1: Any winners in the cost of living crisis? What's causing the algal bloom?
2: Questions they've never

0: inside West Bank. Jono Wakely has more.
1: The UN report says Israeli authorities have enabled settler attacks through financial and military support in a climate of impunity fostered by judicial and law enforcement bodies. It says attacks on Palestinian villages and agricultural land have surged since 2023, rising by 130%, including incidents involving groups of masked assailants. It also argues Israeli security forces have routinely accompanied settlers and acted as a shield for the violence. Hundreds of thousands of Israeli settlers live among millions of Palestinians on land Israel captured in a 1967 war. These settlements have been found to be illegal by the International Court of Justice.
0: Disability advocates are warning proposed changes to the NDIS could leave children and young people with fewer supports. A Senate inquiry is examining legislation that would tighten eligibility requirements and reshape how participant needs are assessed as the federal government seeks to slow the scheme's growth. Children and Young People with Disability Australia CEO Skye Kokoski-Moore says there are fears essential supports could be shifted away from the NDIS and onto families.
2: Families and young people are worried about the cuts to social and community participation, and they're also worried about the way that parental responsibility is going to be interpreted by the NDIA as a way of insisting that informal supports pick up the slack rather than properly funded NDIS supports that a child really needs.
0: Apple is revamping its child safety controls in changes the Prime Minister says were partly inspired by Australia's under-16 social media ban. The new tools will allow parents to manage the apps, websites and contacts their children can access, while messaging apps will blur graphic images by default and alert parents. Experts say the changes are a step in the right direction, but warn they place significant responsibility on parents to actively manage and monitor their children's digital activity. They say the new safeguards could create a false sense of security if families do not properly set up and maintain the controls. Police in New South Wales say they believe two people charged over an alleged shooting at a venue in Sydney's West on the weekend were being paid for the incident. It's understood the funeral of gangster Lorenzo Lamalu was originally scheduled to take place at the venue before plans were changed. A 17-year-old boy and a 23-year-old man were arrested and face multiple charges, including participating in a criminal group. Detective Superintendent Jason Box from New South Wales Police says the alleged act was particularly brazen.
3: Well, that footage which we've seen shows, if anything, a total disregard for public safety. They were laughing throughout. Close to 30 rounds were shot in this premises. They had no indication if it was occupied or not.
0: The principal of a Catholic boys' school in Melbourne's Outer East says a review of Year 12 oral exams has found several students used AI in their work. Mazenod College says the students involved have been spoken to and their marks reduced. Principal Dr. Paul Shannon says all appropriate processes were followed in submitting results to exam authorities. He says AI tools have no place in assessments and examinations which are designed to test independent thinking. Bureau of Statistics data has revealed Australians are less satisfied with their lives now than they were during the coronavirus pandemic. Australians on average rated their satisfaction at 7.2 out of 10 in 2020, down from 7.6 in 2014. The latest survey looked at data from the last 5 years and found the average satisfaction has fallen again to 7.1. Terry Rawnsley is an economist at KPMG Australia. He's told ABC Radio Perth if the survey includes

0: AFL Walker has been recognised for his distinguished playing career at Swan Districts throughout the 1960s and 70s. The 85-year-old's accolade was announced earlier this year ahead of WA playing Victoria in the AFL's return of Origin football. You're up to date now with the latest from ABC News.
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3: Hello and welcome back. It's Tuesday the 9th of June. Hope you're doing well. A bit of a look at food trends coming up. If you think back, in the 1970s, fondue was a really big thing, wasn't it? Whether it was cheese fondue or chocolate fondue, everybody seemed to have fondue parties. Do they happen much anymore? What about acai bowls? Massive food trend of the last couple of years. Doesn't seem to be as big a trend now, but I can remember people lining the streets for a particular acai bowl place. Cucumber and soy salad. That's a bit of a food trend of late. What are some of the food trends of yesteryear that you think are worthy of revival? We'll talk about that in the next half an hour or so. And a very, very special birthday celebration for one 10-year-old boy from Cootamundra. You're going to hear that story coming up. And after 9 o'clock, the artists who have kind of stepped out of their lane. This year, the Tony Awards were hosted not by a big Broadway star like a Hugh Jackman or an Angela Lansbury, but by a pop star, Pink.

crazy brave to stand up on stage hosting awards for Broadway actors, serious actors, but she did a great job. So who are the other artists who have been kind of crazy brave and stepped out of their lane, so to speak?

0: will be here after 9 o'clock to talk more about that. But right now, do you reckon you can tell when someone's lying to you? If you don't know them at all, do you think that makes it harder to detect? People often say, look to their eyes. Do they make eye contact with you? Look at their body language. It's very revealing in a liar. But experts say that that's not so. Sarah Williams has researched manipulation and deception, and she joins us now on Evenings. Hello, Sarah.
1: Hi, how are you going?
0: There are lots of ways that people have tried to detect lying. The lie detector test was a famous invention, but not that reliable, is it?
1: No, unfortunately, there hasn't been a lie detector test that's been really accurate enough to be able to rely on yet.
0: Yet. So maybe one is coming into the future?
1: Oh, sure, I reckon. if we keep working on it.
0: There was a famous jury in England back in 1994 that used a Ouija board. They consulted a Ouija board to try to work out whether people were lying in court or not. That didn't work so well. But many people have said over the ages that if somebody doesn't look you in the eye, then it's a fairly good indicator that they might be lying. Why is that not true?
1: Yeah, so that is one of the myths, and that's really not a very reliable indicator. It's actually research suggests it's often the opposite. So when someone is telling a lie, they may be more likely to actually

0: make direct eye contact with the person that they're speaking with. And one reason for that is that when someone's being deceptive, they're often very conscious about the person they're talking to, whether or not that person is buying it, essentially. So they will be observing that person's behavior. Whereas you can think about when you're recounting just a memory of yours, you might even be looking away when you're talking about it. So another reason as well is that often we all hear this. So there's that idea that, oh, if you're looking away, you're lying. So a liar who wants to appear truthful might actually make direct eye contact and maybe even go a bit overboard with it, trying to appear truthful. So yeah, it's really not a very reliable indicator.
1: What about other sort of body language indicators like nose scratching? That was always one told to me that if people are scratching their nose or playing with their face, like covering their mouth, that's an indication that they might be being deceptive.
0: Yeah, so that one actually is pretty off the mark as well. So, yeah, research suggests that if someone's fidgeting a lot, or actually the opposite. So, if someone's like not making as many body movements, that can be an indicator that they're being deceptive. So, the reason for that is when someone's being deceptive, their brain has to do a lot more work than when you're just recounting a memory. So if you think about it, you've got to make up the lie, you've got to track whether or not the person's believing it, you've got to keep track of your lies, and appear to be truthful with your behavior and your language. So it's your brain's actually under a lot of cognitive load when you're lying. And some research does suggest that when the brain is allocating all these resources to thinking when you're trying to tell a lie, there's less resources left over for spontaneous arm gestures and things like that. But again, it's not really a reliable indicator, but certainly not the other way around. Certainly not if someone's fidgeting more, they're lying. Yeah, that's not one to go with.
1: Okay, so eye contact is out. That's not reliable. Lie detectors are out. Body language is out. How can you tell then if someone's telling a lie? What is the best indicator?
0: So there are, I suppose what matters most when you're looking for whether or not someone's being deceptive is clusters of clues. So there's no one individual cue that you can look for that says, yes, this person's definitely lying. But there are a couple of things that can indicate towards deception. And when you start seeing those things in clusters, that's when it can start raising a few red flags. And another thing is like looking for a change in a person's baseline behavior. So you said, if when you know someone, are you more likely to be able to tell that you're lying? And I would argue yes, probably because you know what their baseline behavior is and a deviation from their baseline. So when someone starts behaving differently, using different language, than they normally would around a certain topic specifically, that can definitely be an indicator. And essentially, behavior, things like eye contact and fidgeting, isn't so reliable. But something like language, when you look at someone's language and the language that they use when they're lying, some of those cues when put together in a cluster can be quite revealing.
1: Right, so it's actually the words they say. It's the construction or the style of their language.
0: Yeah, exactly. The construction and what words they use or don't use, and the way that they answer questions can be quite telling. I suppose it's sort of a useful mental model to think about this is not does the person look like a liar, but more, does the story behave like a truthful memory? So when they're telling this story, whether or not it's true, is it sounding and behaving like a truthful memory? Is the language that they're using something that a person would use when they're recounting a truthful memory, or something that's made up?
1: Can you give me an example of that?
0: Yeah, sure. So one good example is probably distancing language. Have you heard about distancing language?
1: No.
0: So people, when they're guilty, sometimes they'll want to, like, unconsciously create distance between themselves and the lie, or the behaviour that they're lying about. So a good example of this might be, say someone's being interrogated for a murder, and they respond with something like, or they're asked about incidents surrounding the crime, and they respond with something like, "I argued with John and I hit him." If you compare that to someone who's saying the same thing, but they say, "There was an argument and John got hit." Now, there's only two people in the room. There's John and the suspect. If the suspect says, "I argued with John and I hit him," those personal pronouns in that language, like, is really placing that person in the act and in the moment. But if the suspect says, "There was an argument," that's really distancing them from what happened. And then John got hit. Now, that means I hit John, but they're really distancing themselves from the actual action. And actually, one that's really jarring that you hear sometimes in murder interrogations is sometimes a person will be talking about a suspect who may be accused of murdering their wife may actually refer to their wife as "that woman."
1: Oh.
0: So, yeah, so that's, they'll say something like, as opposed to "my wife and I argued," they might say, "that woman started yelling." And it's, they're distancing their, even their personal relationship with the crime and the victim in that case.
1: And is it because, Sarah Williams, that they've rehearsed an answer or rehearsed this lie or this deceptive response so often that they're not sort of part of the story? They're not just speaking spontaneously?
0: Not so much in this case. In this case, it's more an unconscious or a subconscious mechanism to really protect themselves from the actual act. So they might be so afraid that they're going to jail for the rest of their life, or so afraid that the interrogators are going to see them as a monster, or not want to perceive themselves as a monster or a murderer or something like that. So they're actually unconsciously doing it. So, yeah, when they're, if they were to rehearse a story, you would, I mean, often people do that, but you would see, you wouldn't expect more of this necessarily. It's more about, an unconscious mechanism.
1: Interesting. Is there anything else that liars tend to use in terms of phrasing or in terms of sort of the style of language? If language is the key thing here, if as you say, lying is primarily a linguistic act, and that's the thing you have to sort of hone in on, what else can we be sort of more tuned into?
0: So I'd say it's primarily linguistic and cognitive. So there certainly are some behavioural indicators as well that can be tells. But another linguistic one would be, so the amount of detail someone uses when they're talking about a lie. So you can often see something that's called a detail cliff, which is an abrupt drop in detail all of a sudden when they're recounting a story. So an example of this might be someone's been asked to recount the events of their day, and they'll say, I woke up, made breakfast, toast and eggs, and they'll go into detail about that, fed the dog, I went to work and I checked my emails, and then all of a sudden they'll say, then I was just doing normal work stuff. And so you can see the increase in vagueness in that moment, the real loss of detail about what they were doing. And in something like an interrogation, you would hone in on that moment, because all of a sudden that all that detail is lost. So that's sort of an indicator, something happened in that moment. Let's ask more questions about that.
1: Wow. I guess if you were interrogating, you could ask the same question to get the detail in a different way, and that would probably trip up the liar, wouldn't it?
0: Yeah, there's lots of ways of asking questions or different things that you can actually do to trip up someone who's being deceptive in an interrogation. Mm. Yeah, for sure.
1: Yeah, so you sort of say, did you have your eggs before you checked your emails, or did you check your emails after breakfast? You know, that kind of a thing. And they might get confused with the detail there. Very, very interesting. Hannah says, yeah, I totally agree in terms of the eye contact. I find it harder to look at someone in the eye when I'm being really, really honest or when I'm being vulnerable, because I'm sort of scared of what they'll think of me. It's much easier to sort of, you know, look away. So, yes, if you're being very honest and being very open, maybe making eye contact or eyeballing someone is not what we do in honest, truthful truth-telling.
0: Yeah, for sure.
1: Interesting stuff, Sarah. We might leave it there, but thank you. Thank you so much for your insights. I find that fascinating.
0: Yeah, no worries at all. Thanks for having me on.
1: Yeah, how to tell a liar from a truth teller. Do you agree with some of those things? Sarah Williams has researched this stuff and she's been my guest tonight.

0: A tray of cocktails floated at us through the twilight. Who was this Gatsby fella?
1: A jazz-soaked reimagining of the great Gatsby.
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5: Some years ago, I have this memory of sitting with some primary school-aged parents, and they were talking about what they wanted for their kids in the upcoming year. And one of the parents said, I really want my child to get into the opportunity class, the OC class, and they were lining up tutoring for that to happen. Another one was very, very keen on having her child be selected for the SAP soccer program, and there were trials coming up for that in the weeks ahead. And then I remember there was a very quiet mother, and she said that she just hoped that her daughter would be invited to one birthday party in the year, that she'd had a very difficult time making any friends, and her dream would be for her daughter to be invited to just one person's birthday party. And when I heard that, in fact, I feel tearful about it now, thinking, how can that be? How can a child in primary school not be invited to one birthday party in the year? So it was with great delight that I read this story today about Nate's special birthday party. Nate Tatum is 10 and he lives in Cootamundra. He recently moved to the town with his mum and his two sisters and their grandmother. And all Nate wanted to do was to have a special 10th birthday party. But he said to his mum in the back seat one day as they were driving home from school about what they could have, he said to his mum, Sarah, that he didn't think anybody would come. Well, the good news is that people did come and they came in droves. And Sarah, Nate's mum, is here with us tonight to tell the story. Hi, Sarah.
6: Hello.
5: What a wonderful event you've had. Was it just over this weekend?
6: Yeah. It was over Saturday and Sunday, and then he has a special plane ride on the 20th of June.
5: So how did this very special birthday celebration come about? What did you do? How did you make it happen?
6: I asked for help. I just asked the community for some help because I'd seen something like last year, something where it happened in the States, and sort of like during COVID time when you couldn't have anybody, so people would just drive past and toot the horn and say happy birthday. I'm like he loves cars, trucks, motorbikes, anything with a motor and wheels. So I'm like, could you just drive past the house? Just drive past. Wish him a happy birthday, you know, because he would love that. And it was so much more than that. And the community helped make it so much more than that.
5: Nate has some difficulties, doesn't he? He finds it difficult to make friends at school. Tell us a little bit about Nate.
6: So Nate is ADHD, autistic, intellectual disability, and also has a speech and language delay, which makes communication quite hard in settings. He doesn't understand social cues from other children, coupled with the other things all going together.

0: So outside of school, he doesn't really have a social group. That type of situation.
1: Mm. And you're fairly new to the town of Cootamundra?
0: We are. We moved here in February.
1: Okay. So you've got this little boy who's turning 10 and you want to do something special for him. So you turn to Facebook to ask the community to help out.
0: It's the only thing I could think of. I'm like, well, you have to drive past the house to get into town.
1: Mm.
0: And I'm like, if it just spreads, it's not going to take anybody's time as they drive past to just honk the horn, give him a wave, because it didn't make his day.
1: But you got more than that.
0: Oh, most definitely.
1: So tell us how the community responded to your Facebook post.
0: So it started with a phone call from Gil Kelly, the deputy captain of the RFS in town. Mm-hmm. And he called me, he goes, I think we can help. He's like, leave it with me and let me see what I can do. And then within like half an hour, he called me back and he's like, on Saturday, we've got fire trucks, we've got the ambulance, we've got the police car. And I'm like, oh my God. I'm like, we're going to be there and he can play with hoses and we'll set up some cones and he can knock them off with the hoses. And because he's a very tactile child, so being able to climb on and touch things was great for him.
1: I bet. It would be great for any of us. It wasn't just the firemen that came in their fire truck and the police.
0: There was a local truck driver, Mark Heritage. His daughter reached out to me and then is like, nope, we've now contacted Gil. And then he rolled in his Kenworth truck.
1: So amazing. So good. Did they stay for long or did they just drive in?
0: They were here for a couple of hours.
1: And so now you say that there's a plane trip organised for Nate.
0: Yes, a commercial pilot in town messaged me and he's like, you know, I'm a pilot, I'd love to take him for a fly around Cootamundra. And I'm like, and he goes, if he would like that. I'm like, well, he's been on a plane once during the day and I swear if he could have put himself out the window, he would have been. So being a little plane, I think he's going to love it.
1: So that's happening this weekend.
0: That is happening on the 20th.
1: So people have really responded in droves, haven't they, to your little ask for help?
0: It was. And it wasn't just, you know, people saying, you know, happy birthday. People offered to drop by and give him presents. And, like, I wasn't expecting gifts. This wasn't about getting extra gifts for him because obviously as his mom, that was provided for. But it was just a gentleman in his Speedway sprint car gave him one of his racing shirts that he had. And on Sunday night when everything had started to all wind down because there was motorbikes and vintage cars and another sausage sizzle and all that type of stuff. He looked at me in his pajamas. He's like, Mum, where's my race shirt? I want to try it on. I'm like, all right, buddy.
1: Wow. What a beautiful story. How has all this made you feel, Sarah?
0: It's made me feel less nervous for him a little bit because I'm a child with special needs, it's hard. Sometimes when you take them out in public because of the way they can be, sometimes you are wary of how they are going to be or how they're going to be perceived. And then there is moments like this where, you know what, it's okay to ask for help in situations because you don't know what response you're going to get. So never be afraid to ask.
1: I think you made the right decision moving to Cootamundra.
0: The country is definitely better than a city, no offense.
1: Yeah, well, it shows how a community can really pull together when they see a good cause. So you've got the fire trucks there, the police there. You've got a truck driver turns up with his big truck to show Nate. You've got motorbikers that came in from a neighbouring town. The vintage car club turned up. How did you fit all the people in, Sarah?
0: I tried to stagger it in time slots because obviously if there was everything, as Gil said, if there's everything all at once, he might shut down and it might be too overwhelming for him. Mm. And I'm like, you are totally right. So we did emergency services on Saturday afternoon. And then on Sunday morning, we had Matt and his sprint car and the motorbike riders. Of the first group of motorbike riders. And then we like had a break for lunch. And then the afternoon, just after three, we had the next lot of motorbike riders coupled with the vintage cars.
1: Okay. And now he's got the plane trip coming up. Is that it? Yeah. Is the birthday celebration now over?
0: Possibly. There could also be a tractor ride on a farm.
1: How are you going to top that? Imagine what you're going to have to do for his 18th.
0: Yeah, but when he's 18, he can legally drink, so then I don't really have to worry. As long as he doesn't get, like, too hammered, that's fine.
1: Right.
0: And end up in the back of a paddy wagon in handcuffs and not just as a, here, I'm going to have a look-see and then close the door.
1: Sarah, with a mum like you, I think that's far from what's going to happen. Well done. Good on you. I think you have to get the award for best mum this year.
0: I just like a sleep in. That'd be good.
1: Yeah, a sleep in would be good. I did hear that Nate, in addition to all of this excitement, might also be having a play date next week. Is that right?
0: He is. He is actually having a play date on Saturday. One of the moms reached out and she said that her son is in a similar situation. And she said, we would love to meet you at the park for a play date. So he is quite excited. And I said, you were going to have it, because obviously also play dates don't happen for him. And so he is very excited to be having his play date on Saturday at the big park that he wants to go to.
1: Well, that is something for us all to celebrate, that Nate has had a very special 10th birthday. And Sarah, thank you so much for sharing your story with us.
0: Thank you very much. I really appreciate it.
1: Yeah, good on you. And good on the community of Cootamundra and even further afield. They really turned up for you, huh?
0: Oh, it's been phenomenal. Absolutely phenomenal. You couldn't have asked for anything more.
1: Thank you, Sarah.
0: It's definitely more than what I asked for, so.
1: Enjoy the plane ride. Are you going up with him?
0: Maybe.
1: Yeah? You're happy to, you're not afraid of plane flying or not afraid of heights or anything, are you?
0: I will go in a plane. It's just my brain's got to realise that, yes, my feet are on the ground, but technically the ground is not there.
1: Right. Okay. Enjoy an aerial tour of Cootamundra for Nate's birthday. Hey, thanks, Sarah.
0: Thank you. Bye.

0: That's Michael Bublé, the song Everything, 18 minutes away from the 9 o'clock news. Let's talk food trends and what's the next big thing?
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0: Ismat Awan is a culinary creative and she joins us now on Evenings. Hello, Ismat.
6: Hi, Renee. Hi, how are you, Renee?
0: I'm so interested, Ismat, in yes. food trends. I remember back in the 1970s and even in the 80s, I guess, fondue was such a big thing. Cheese fondue, yes. chocolate fondue. Everybody was having fondue parties. Are they a yes. thing today?
6: Absolutely. I feel like anything that gets people around the table and has that sense of connection over food is still very much so in the line of food trends, because we're seeing on the internet, you know, so many things that are aspirational, novelty. And truthfully, I think because people have that fear of the FOMO aspect, it just gets people to want to try these things. So when we talk about the fondue, I would say that with cheese, especially as the colder months come in, I've definitely been seeing it pop up online. And so it's just that cyclical nature of what was back then is very much so still happening now.
0: Do you remember a few years ago, restaurants started to serve up as a main meal the roasted mm-hmm. cauliflower?
6: Yes. So that was quite interesting. I feel like it all spun off from this cafe in Paris that used to do it. And then it got once the internet gets a chokehold on something, it really catches by fire. And then I think just for Aussie consumers and the people at home, it's something that's convenient, simple, nourishing, and feeds a family and ensures leftovers. So I feel like those things that we see online or in restaurants, we really just adapt them for the home.
0: Mm. Because it yeah. kind of took, I think, a lot of us by surprise.
6: Yeah, it's quite random, yeah.
0: The cauliflower wasn't seen as a prize vegetable when I was growing up.
6: Mm-mm.
0: It was often boiled, overcooked, pretty tasteless. And then suddenly, in these fine, fancy restaurants,

0: You've got the roasted cauliflower as a main meal virtually on its own.
1: That's exactly right. I think it just showcases how we can take the simplest of things, and with a little bit of time and a little bit of love, anything can be turned into something extraordinary. So with the cauliflower specifically, I think the way that was a bit interesting for people at home was that it was quite charred and heavily baked in the oven, which you'd think it's a burnt disaster, when in actuality it's rather delicious when it has that extra char on it. So I think it's about that education piece to make sure that when you're cooking something at home, it doesn't necessarily need to be the way you've seen it or the way you ate it growing up. Experimenting with those flavors and making it something you wouldn't have thought of before can be quite an enjoyable experience.
0: Mm. Can you think of a trend, a food trend of the past?
1: Yes.
0: That may have kind of died out, or maybe it's coming back. I'd love to hear from you tonight. 1300.
1: Yeah, absolutely.
0: 222702 is the number, or you can let us know on the text line 0467 922 702. Ismat Awan is here. She's a food experimenter, a culinary creative, a recipe tester. She'll probably know all the trends that come to your mind, but let us know what does pop into your memory. Tony says, I remember not so long ago focaccias were common fare on just about every cafe menu. Yeah, I don't see the focaccia as much around.
1: I feel like it's died down a little bit, but in saying that, I think that the rise of the sandwich shop in Sydney has really taken us by storm, and quite a few of them are using focaccias as their base. But I would say that, like, for me, the trendy focaccias were the ones that were just topped with so many things. Like, what were some of your favorites you saw when that was taken by storm?
0: I mean, there was like sun-dried tomato and cheese melted on the focaccia, or lots of herbed focaccias.
1: Yes, exactly. I saw some that would take vegetables and make art, so like floral veggie art on the focaccia, which I thought was quite ingenious. And I did do it at home, and it did make a lovely centerpiece for Sunday lunch.
0: There was a great cafe actually in Sydney called How the Focaccia.
1: Oh, that's a fantastic name, How the Focaccia.
0: Do you remember, Ismat, the spiralizer? The spiralizer.
1: Yes. That, the good old spiralizer.
0: The gadget that allowed you to spiralize pretty much everything from cucumber to zucchini to pumpkin. Mm-hmm. Is it still a thing?
1: Absolutely. I think it is the answer to every vegan or plant-based or vegetarian person's pantry. It's a tool that is incredible and can take a humble zucchini and turn it into a wonderful spaghetti bolognese if you needed. And I think that just from a textural perspective, I love having these gadgets in the kitchen, because you can take a carrot, you can take a zucchini, you can take a cucumber. And just by changing the texture, you've got a completely unique experience on the plate, which takes, you know, perhaps the Monday blues and elevates them a little bit, because then you're having something quite fun for dinner.
0: Mm. Tim says on the text line 0467 922 702, the modern toasty, the Jaffle, has made a big comeback. It really has, hasn't it, Ismat?
1: Yeah, it's honestly, I think all cuisines, there's a fantastic food truck called Pocket Rocket, and they travel all around Sydney, and they do Indian-inspired Jaffles. And so I feel like that's just a testament to the vessel that is a Jaffle, because you can really impart any flavor in there and enjoy it thoroughly. Like, there's even a cafe in Canberra called Intra that does a kimchi three cheese Jaffle, which I often enjoy anytime I'm there. So let it be your art inspiration of anything you've got in the fridge, stick it between two breads and chuck it in the Jaffle maker. You'll never be disappointed, that's for sure.
0: No, you'll never be. But a Jaffle is quite different to a toasted sandwich.
1: It's the iconic shape, yes. So the Jaffle has that beautiful triangular indentation, whereas a toasted sandwich, you can just chuck on a pan, and as long as the cheese is melted and it's bound and the bread is evenly toasted, that's your toasted sandwich.
0: Because the Jaffle's got that, it's got the lovely kind of outside, so the two bits of bread actually become stuck together.
1: Absolutely, and it's just got that iconic indentation where you've got these two beautifully symmetrical triangles and it just evenly golden browns both sides of the bread. Honestly, I think that is the superior sandwich if we are talking toasty versus jaffle dough.
0: Food trends of the past, or maybe they've been so popular they've stuck around. What do you remember? 1-300-222-702. What about the acai bowl, Ismail? Yes. Where are we at with that?
1: Oh, I think the acai bowl is very much so alive and well and here to stay. We've seen a massive influx of acai brands and businesses pop up over the years. And I truly think because it offers an alternative to the health conscious consumer, we are able to, like, they're just always available any time of night. I've been seeing them in all parts of Sydney. With lots of fruit toppings, a lot more awareness of ingredients, because there was a time where there was misinformation and there was a lot of sugar in the acai, whereas people are now accredited to having raw sugar-free acai, which is truly just the berry concentrate. And I think because it is that healthy alternative to ice cream when you want a sweet treat, it's a lovely alternative.
0: Mm. I mean, I remember I was holidaying some time ago in Noosa. Mm-hmm. And there was this line of mostly young women, I have to be honest. And the line went down the main street of Noosa, Hastings Street, all mm-hmm. the way down and around the corner. And I thought there must have been a pop star in town.
1: And that pop star's name was Acai.
0: Yeah.
1: It's amazing.
0: To line up for that. And it's just a takeaway shop.
1: Was it a hot day? Noosa, though. So
0: it's always a hot day in Noosa. But it was just the thing of the moment. You know, everybody had to have the acai bowl almost mandatorily as you're walking down the beach. I don't think it's as popular in 2026 as it was back when I was there in 2024, but maybe it is. I don't know.
1: I mean, I do think frozen yogurt, like the rise of Yochi, has definitely taken over the acai bowl in 2026. But I still feel like, especially around that 3 p.m., if you're walking around the city, you will still see a line or two at most of the acai shops. And I think that's, as I said before, just because it is perceived as this health-forward fruit option alternative to ice cream. When let's be real, I think if people really did want the real option, they'd just go straight to gelato, but you know, each their own.
0: on the sweet things, yes. Ian says, whatever happened to the cupcake? If you go to any food cemetery, you will find focaccia graves next to cupcakes.
1: I feel bad for what happened to cupcakes. I think they were overdone. And then people, you know, they were doing the weddings, they were doing them at all events, they were doing them at birthday parties. And then what happens is people just got tired of, I think, the one-dimensional flavor that some cupcakes can offer. And that's why they just got sort of put back in the bin. And now we're in this vintage cake or more rustic, undone, organic-looking cake phase. So I feel sad. Justice for cupcake.
0: So if some food trends don't live on. They die. Yeah. A natural death with the cupcake. Ian wonders what happened to bread and butter pudding. That used to be on every dessert menu. Now it's gone by the wayside along with sticky date.
1: Oh, I think that's so sad because I love a bread and butter pudding, and don't even start me on sticky date pudding because I think that's one of my all-time favorite desserts and my sister makes the most incredible one. But look, I think it's a lot about consumers' perceptions of the ingredients themselves and whether they can make it at home. And because bread and butter pudding is one of those no-brainers that use very simple pantry ingredients, people are often shying away from that because they're like, oh, I can make that at home, so why am I going to order that? But that's not to say that they aren't the cherished family recipes that your nan makes because they're the most comforting ones. So I don't think they're gone forever. I think maybe it's just a break for now.
0: Lockie wants to know, Ismat, whatever happened to the classic prawn cocktail? Prawns, lettuce and cocktail in
1: and
0: the
1: Thousand
0: glass.
1: Islands.
0: Thousand Island dressing.
1: This was another R1 family special, so I feel like I'm the wrong person to say that they're out because they're very much in for me because I think there's something so 70s chic about a prawn cocktail and starting off a dinner party or having a little deconstructed prawn cocktail salad for dinner. I'm all for it. What about you, Renee? Do you like the old prawn cocktail?
0: Well, Look, if you make your own Thousand Island dressing, then I would. I don't like all that stuff that comes in a bottle. I don't know what's in it.
1: Yeah.
0: But I'm very big on prawns and lettuce and anything in a glass. Why not? Yes. What's the next big thing, Ismat?
1: I think the next big thing will be strained yogurt. So in parts of the Middle East, it's called labneh. And all you do is just get your Greek yogurt, put it over a chuck's cloth on top of a strainer, keep it in the fridge overnight, and all of the water from the yogurt strains out. And you get this gloriously thick, almost ice cream-like substance. And I think that's going to be the next biggest thing, because we're also in an era where people are chasing protein and people are looking out, you know, it's quite health-conscious era we're in. And you can flavor this labneh or this strained yogurt with anything. So I've tried it with peanut butter. I've tried it with chocolate. I've also done a savory version with za'atar or sun-dried tomatoes. I've used it as a dip. I've used it as breakfast. It's so versatile. So I think that could be one of the next big things.
0: Why do you need to strain it? Why can't you have it with the moisture or the liquid? Yeah.
1: So straining it gives it a very delicious and voluptuous texture that having the additional liquid in it doesn't give you that. So when it's just like regular Greek yogurt, it has a different mouthfeel, whereas when it's been strained, it's got a thickened cream, almost earring on the side of mousse-like, which I think is so wonderful to have for any mealtime.
0: Gillian in Barrel says cake pops. Thank God that's over. What are cake pops?
1: So cake pops are where you take like cake discards, or let's say, you know, cupcakes that nobody was eating anymore, and you mix them through a bit of buttercream or frosting to mold them into balls that get popped onto a stick and then dipped into chocolate or any other melted icing of your preference. I think they were popularized way back when for kids' parties, because it was a great way to use up extra cake or to have single-size portions so that there's no mess, no plate, no slicing required. But honestly, I think if you've gone to the significant effort of making a cake or even purchasing a cake, because that can sometimes be a significant effort, why would you mash it up into a ball and cover it? I was always perplexed by a cake pop, so I stand with that being on the outs.
0: Stephen in Stoker's Siding. Hi, Stephen.
2: Hello. I have to defend the prawn cocktail. If you get a beautiful prawn barbecued on the barbecue with whatever you want, and you peel it and you put it into a lettuce leaf like a samboy chow, and then you put a nice fat dressing, some might call it wonderful, seafood sauce. I call it fat dressing because it's got 33% cream in it, and then you roll it all up. You can sprinkle it with whatever you like, and you roll it up, and you pop it in your mouth, and you go, thank God I'm alive.
0: Give me 10 more of them.
2: Well, I grew up eating them as yabbies, so there was at least 20 more of those.
0: Good on you, Stephen. Ismat, you texted me yesterday and said one of the new trends could be Diet Coke and pickle juice. Do I have that right?
1: Yes.
0: No.
1: Okay, so this is a rather scary one. So a celebrity, I believe it was Dua Lipa, she's a singer, she popularized this, I want to say a couple weeks ago, where she said in an interview that she loves the idea of mixing unconventional flavors to be a part of her everyday drink. And now, look, I have yet to try it myself, but it is one of those things that I'm just not too sure about it, just from a gut perspective, because I'm often these days thinking the gut is the second brain, or rather the first in some circles. And I just can't begin to think about what that's doing when it goes inside. But yes, it was pickle juice dash. In a Diet Coke, so not too sure about that one, though.
0: Maybe the gut is the only brain for some people.
1: Well, it feels like that way for me, Renee, that's for sure.
0: I think even though Dua Lipa is, she's in the stardom category, I don't think I'm following that trend.
1: No, I don't think I can trust her culinary tastes. I can respect them from afar. But it's just not for me.
0: But I will stick with the cucumber salad infused with soy, chili and garlic. Oh,
1: yes, I know. I love that one. I love popping it in a jar and just calling it a shaker salad, and off it lives in my fridge for the week. It's just such a beautiful meal prep thing to do as well, don't you think?
0: I do. Anything with cucumber in it or watermelon, I find incredibly refreshing. On that note, Ismat, I'm off to have

0: The snack. Thank you.
1: Enjoy. Thanks so much, Renee.
0: It's news time. 9
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0: ABC News, good evening. I'm Noni Edwards. Lebanese state media says Israeli warplanes have carried out a heavy airstrike against the city of Tyre. Images from Tyre show a strike hitting a tower block near the coast. It comes just hours after the Israeli military told residents to urgently leave their homes in Tyre and the surrounding neighbourhoods and move north of the Zahrani River. The Israeli Defence Forces is yet to confirm it has carried out strikes in the area. A UN report says Palestinian civilians in Gaza and the West Bank are suffering severe violence on all sides. The UN's Independent International Commission of Inquiry describes how in Gaza, civilians are trapped between what they call the mass atrocities of Israeli forces and the predatory, fear-based rule of Hamas. Israel and Hamas have not responded to the report. More than 40 people are now known to have died when a powerful earthquake struck the southern Philippines on Monday. Many areas on the island of Mindanao are now only accessible from the air, with bridges and roads severely damaged. Authorities warn that the number of dead could rise as rescue operations continue. Head of the delegation in the Philippines for the International Red Cross and Red Crescent, Sanjeev Kafli, says the situation is still evolving.
3: Yeah, more than 200 people are injured and the people are actually in the evacuation centers. So it is very unclear. So at the moment, our team in the ground actually extending the assistance for the evacuation supports, psychosocial support, the hot meal distribution, water and medicals.
0: Advocates and families of children with disabilities are raising concerns that proposed NDIS reforms could shift more responsibility onto parents. The federal government says the changes are needed to slow the scheme's growth and address structural problems. Children and Young People with Disability Australia CEO Skye Kokoski-Moore says the proposed changes are significant and need more time for review.
4: We need to slow it down. The community's only had about 2 weeks to really examine the detail. It's fantastic that the Senate has held an inquiry and that we've got the opportunity of 3 days of public hearings, but that's not nearly enough time for the disability community and those that support them to really be able to have their say and to provide advice.
0: Northern Territory Police have rearrested a man who allegedly escaped custody and bolted from the Darwin local court dock last Friday. The Mongols bikey member Brant Graham escaped G4S private security guards and was on the run for more than 4 days. NT police have also arrested 7 other people in connection to their hunt for Mr. Graham, at least one of whom is being investigated for assisting in his escape. Police were tailing Mr. Graham as he was in a car in Palmerston today, but he fled the scene on foot and was eventually arrested with the help of the dog squad. The WA government has defended its response to overcrowded jails after the prisons watchdog called for urgent action to address the cruel, inhuman and degrading treatment of inmates. WA's Inspector of Custodial Services, Eamon Ryan, has issued a show cause notice to the government over conditions at Hakea, Casuarina and Melaleuca prisons. He says the government has not adequately responded to a rapidly growing prison population, resulting in overcrowding and staff shortages. The State Corrective Services Minister, Paul Papalia, has told Parliament the government is building additional capacity.
5: There is $60 million in the budget this year for infrastructure, with hundreds of millions of dollars in the forward estimates to grow infrastructure. We are recruiting 400 prison officers a year.
0: The leader of the WA Nationals, Shane Love, says the state is being left behind by upholding a ban on new uranium mines. Since 2017, no uranium mine leases have been approved in WA, though mining occurs in South Australia and the Northern Territory. No uranium is currently being extracted, and the state government says only one project is on track to extract uranium in the future under a grandfather clause. Mr. Love says the uranium spot price has quadrupled since 2017, presenting a carbon-free way to boost the state's economy. And in sport, AFL great John Worsfold joins the Australian Football Hall of Fame after a playing and coaching career that left an indelible mark on the West Coast club and the national.

0: Vention, the Jaffel. Jeff says, did you know this year Australia won an award in Scotland for a new Jaffel recipe? It was a contest for porridge. And I can't really imagine, says Jeff, how a porridge Jaffel won the top prize, but it did. Yes, I remember that story. It's rather funny, isn't it? A porridge-filled Jaffel. I'm not sure if it sounds that appetising, but there you go. Steve says Jaffels can be round, square, or right-angled, or even triangular-shaped. So many fillings can go into various multiple of Jaffels. Yes, I think we've established that the Jaffel trend is alive and well. Coming up in half an hour or so, the wacky world of science will bring you some of the groundbreaking stories of the week. But first up, artists, musical artists that have kind of stepped out of their lane, so to speak.
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0: Tonight, Bernard Zuhl joins us for another music special this Tuesday. Hello, Bernard.
3: Hello, Renee.
0: We're going to talk about artists who have kind of stepped out of their lane. That's an exciting and brave thing to do, isn't it?
3: It is. I hate them all.
0: For being so talented.
3: For being multi-talented, for being able to step into another lane and look like they're in cruise control then as well.
0: Mm.
3: I mean, so, some of us have trouble in one lane.
0: What's your lane, Bernard?
3: The slow lane. I'm being overtaken by bicycles.
0: So Pink is the inspiration for this topic. She has hosted the 2026 Tony Awards the other night. Usually the Tony Awards are hosted by a prominent Broadway star, right? Someone like a Hugh Jackman who's done it four or five times, or in recent years, well, not so recent, but Angela Lansbury, I think, holds the record. She's held the Tony Awards, I think, five or six times. So this year, 2026, it was hosted not by a Broadway star, but by a pop star.
3: Well, I think Angela Lansbury, as talented as she is, was, can be, I don't think she's ever been able to swing and do 60 somersaults in midair while hanging by a thin thread of rope or something. Mm. So I think Pink may not sing as well as Angela Lansbury, may not act as well as Angela Lansbury, but she does have that.
0: Here she is performing at the Tony Awards the other night with the song Lady Marmalade.

0: successful, do you think, Bernard?
1: As a singer or as an acrobat?
0: As a host of a big award ceremony like the Tonys.
1: It sounds like it, doesn't it? I mean, you'd expect it, there might be some scepticism from the theatre veterans in the audience, people who've done a lot more work on theatre stages than she ever has. But I think the thing about Pink is her exuberance, her enthusiasm for whatever she's involved with, and what seems a fairly genuine personality, that wins people over.
0: Here she is, and then
1: being able to swing up in the air.
0: Here she is performing in the original Lady Marmalade with Christine Aguilera.

0: agree with that shoe.
1: Okay, Bernard, who else has done it? There must be heaps that have kind of thought, I need a new challenge. Let me do something that I've never done before.
2: There are heaps because, of course, the challenge is exciting. And because people think if you can pull one thing off, maybe you can pull the other one off. Even if you're not that good, you'll pull an audience in. I mean, one of the things about Broadway is that over the past decade or two, they've really worked on pulling in a lot of big name television stars and film stars to perform on Broadway, thinking, and quite accurately, that people will turn up. But does it work the other way? That's a really interesting thing. You get someone like Lady Gaga, who big theatrical pop star, but not anyone who'd ever been noted for acting, and then she gets an opportunity in the third version of a film, which is all about actors turning into singers in a way. And, well, she looks like she nailed it.

0: artists that have stepped out of their lane to do something crazy brave. Bernard Zuhl is with us. I guess you could say, Bernard, that as Lady Gaga stepped out of her lane, Bradley Cooper kind of did too, in a singing role.
1: He did, yes. I mean, he could get away with it a bit more because it didn't require him to be quite as singerish as she has to be. But it is another call. I mean, we could go the other way with this from actors moving into singing, which is a challenge, a different kind of challenge, often because they're not people who've necessarily trained as singers, and that needs more technique than acting.
0: Controversial.
1: Well, I'm not saying you don't need a technique with acting, but you can possibly get away with it as a singer playing a singer in a film if you'd never acted. You could just be yourself to a certain extent and try and do that performing bit, but you can do that once or twice maybe. You're not going to get away with it forever. While if you're an actor who can't really sing, unless you're in Mamma Mia, playing one of the men, you do stand out rather badly.
0: Yeah, unless you've got a song like Johnny One Note, then you can just hold that one note. Yeah, I think I remember Bradley Cooper saying he was really bowled over about how good Lady Gaga was acting, and maybe him being a generous acting partner helped.
1: Yes, I'm sure it does. You've got to have supportive people around you. You've got to have a director who's actually prepared to give you room to develop into a role that you've never done as in an actor, not just the character role. Mm. So having the director and your co-star being supportive and obviously very keen to have you there would make a big difference, but at least make you feel like you're not stepping onto a cold, unwelcoming stage.
0: I mean, the weird thing about acting is you actually, to be good, you have to do less. To be a great musical performer, you kind of have to have good technique and do more. But acting's the opposite. Just do less. Be yourself.
1: Well, certainly on film. Mm. On film, you're not required to be quite the actorly thing that you might have to do on stage when you're projecting across a room. And you know, on film, they often tell you to do less, not even as an actor, but just as someone, you know, who might do occasional TV. I know I've been told, you know, be less. You don't need to be as loud, as expressive, as voluble.
0: Bernard Zuhl, who else has stepped out of their lane?
1: Oh, well, I think the giant in this category is Barbra Streisand, who, of course, was in the second version of A Star Is Born in the 70s. But, I mean, she was a Broadway star and a recording artist of great success before she became a film star, and then became the first woman to write, produce, direct and star in a major film. She won Golden Globe for director for that film, Yentl. She won Academy Award for Funny Girl, I think it was. She won the Academy Award for, and she was Hello Dolly, as well as stepping out of musicals into comedy roles and then straight acting roles. There was very little that Barbra Streisand couldn't do, except maybe show some humility. But then again, if you're as talented as Barbra Streisand, you don't need to be. You don't need to show that much humility.
0: Yeah. So she's a comedian. She's a straight actor. She's a Broadway actor. She's a musical actor, and she's a singer.
1: And she's a writer, and a producer, and a director.
0: Here she is. Don't tell

0: So she can do pretty much everything. Do you reckon if she wanted to, in her day, she could have done the aerial acrobatics of Pink?
1: I reckon she could. And if, and she would have given it a try at the very least.
0: She may have injured herself, but hey, let's not hold her back for that. Now, who else? Let's turn to, we've done all women so far, haven't we?
1: We have, but someone who preceded Dolly, it's funny calling her Dolly, because Dolly Parton also did a little bit of acting. But no, before Barbra Streisand, another singer who went from a young, incredible talent as a vocalist to, first of all, some musicals and then some serious roles was Frank Sinatra. I mean, he began his movie career in the late 30s doing a few smaller bits, and then in the early 40s, a couple of musicals like Anchors Away and On the Town. On the Town, particularly great. Actually, Anchors Away is fun as well. But then he won an Academy Award and a Golden Globe for acting in the 50s when he's. It looked like for a while like his musical career might be on the wane, and he convinced people to give him some roles from Here to Eternity, and then he did The Man with the Golden Arm, and showed that he could act. He didn't need to be singing in the role for it to work, though, of course, when he did sing, it didn't hurt either. One of the interesting things about Frank Sinatra for me was that one musical role he really wanted was Skye Masterson.

0: in Guys and Dolls, which I watched again recently for the first time in a long time. And the role he wanted was, you know, was the lead, was the romantic lead. And he had the one of the songs that hits from the musical and the movie called Luck Be a Lady. But he didn't get that role. Marlon Brando, who couldn't really sing, got that role, and Sinatra had to settle for Nathan Detroit. A fun role nonetheless, but still, one time where an actor who wasn't really a good singer got a role that a singer who was quite a good actor couldn't quite get.
1: Luck be a lady tonight. Luck be

0: night.
1: I'm Renee Crosh. This is Evenings right across 702 Sydney, 666 Canberra and regional New South Wales. Bernard Zool is here with a music special talking about the artists that come to his mind who have kind of stepped out of their lane to do something, you know, a bit different, a bit crazy brave. David Bowie would have to be on the bill, wouldn't it, Bernard?
2: He would. Crazy brave. He's a guy who studied mime, had it in his head to be quite a theatrical performer anyway, but music was his main calling, his love, and he'd developed that fantastically. But there was something about him that compelled people, because he's just an odd-looking, fascinating character, and so he got... was asked to be in the film The Man Who Fell to Earth. And he looked out of this earth. He looked like the alien.
1: Yeah.
2: And worked so well that people couldn't quite work out whether he was acting or he was just being David Bowie being weird. But he was going to write some music for the film. In the end, they didn't use any, but the character and the performing of that character did feed into the music he was making, and it helped develop a character he called the Thin White Duke on record, who appeared for the next few albums, particularly Station to Station. But Bowie did make several other films. Later, he was in Merry Christmas, Mr. Lawrence, with Ryuichi Sakamoto, who's coming up later. Cat People with Natasha Kinski and Susan Sarandon. He did some stage work, Bertolt Brecht's Baal. So he was not an insignificant actor. It certainly wasn't a strength. I wouldn't say he'd be in the same quality, same standard as Barbra Streisand or Frank Sinatra, but he could act. But as I said, one of the interesting things about him as a musician who went into acting is you could see the acting helping or contributing to his music, as in the song From Station to Station.
1: He always loved character, didn't he? I mean, he was almost like a performance artist. That's how I saw him.
2: Yeah, he certainly saw... For quite a while, he would create a particular character, and more than a look. It would be a style of being, of living, which wasn't necessarily healthy for him each time. I mean, the Thin White Duke was genuinely thin. He was very white, and he was unhealthy. David Bowie, making the film and in his life for a few years afterwards, the legend has it he survived on milk, capsicum, and cocaine, which I don't think is a recommended diet.
1: are they complimentary in any way?
2: The thought, I don't know, did he dunk his capsicum into his milk? That just, the mind boggles.
1: Maybe he put his cocaine on the capsicum. Now there's a thought. Here he is, yeah. David Bowie, Station to Station.

0: He is certainly one of a kind, David Bowie. He must be, for me, one of the most original people I've ever kind of come across. There's nobody like him that's come before or after.
1: I think that's right. I mean, it's funny you say one of the most original. I would agree. But one of the criticisms that was thrown at Bowie through most of his career was that he was an amalgam of all these other things, all these influences. And he put, was he real because he was just creating these different characters? And was he catching on to a wave, or was he actually leading? I think he was incredible at creating these different personas to represent different forms of his thinking in his music, and that was that worked. Whether he was playing a goblin king in a children's movie, or you know, a weird alien who's trying to work out what humans are really like.
0: But he certainly stepped out of his lane. Who else are we throwing in to your compilation here?
1: Well, another musician who worked with David Bowie and acted with David Bowie is Ryuichi Sakamoto, who, like Bowie, only died a few years ago. Now, he was not a vocalist. He was a pianist, a composer with Yellow Magic Orchestra, and then solo. But he played in opposite Bowie in Merry Christmas, Mr. Lawrence, where he played the camp commander at a Japanese prisoner of war camp, and Bowie was a British officer. Now, Sakamoto would probably never claim to have been a particularly good actor, but what he brought to that role was a kind of, well, not quite serenity, but there was something about his presence that he wasn't required to do a lot of acting. He was required to look a bit pained and in moments not quite connecting with the rest of the world, because he had this sense of himself that was different to all the rest. A fascinating performance, and particularly when you can contrast it with the English actors opposing him. But he also contributed the soundtrack to that film, and there was a beautiful adaptation of one of the songs from it with David Sylvian singing the song Forbidden Colors. But the music itself, Merry Christmas, Mr. Lawrence, is one of those beautiful pieces of theme music, and then the soundtrack itself, just some lovely music. Sakamoto didn't venture into that acting lane again, as far as I'm aware, but he did it well enough that one time he did.

0: Ryuichi Sakamoto, great musician, trying his hand at acting with huge success. I mean, people might think, well, you know, if you're that good at singing or dancing, you could pretty much do anything. You could try acting. But plenty of people have failed. I'm thinking Mariah Carey, Jennifer Lopez, not so successful, you know, on the... in the film roles they chose, but hugely successful in the pop world.
1: Yes, I will say that I think Jennifer Lopez has made a couple of good films. I mean, she made one great film with George Clooney, but still probably the best film she's made. But yes, she's not someone who has challenged the top levels of acting. And there are other people like Madonna, who, again, not really made a good film. Was it the first film, Suddenly Seeking Susan? Somebody
0: Desperately?
1: That was
0: Desperately,
1: thank you. Mm. Yeah, that was good, but not really because of Madonna, but she was okay in it. But there have been others like Mark Wahlberg and Bing Crosby, who actually did quite decent films. Elvis Presley, who made almost no good films, but did okay. His films did okay, even if he wasn't really doing anything more than being Elvis.
0: Mm. Finally, you leave us with, I guess, an artist who has mastered the different craft in Cher.
1: Yes. I mean, didn't start off as a particularly good singer, but turned into a quite distinctive singer. Then an acting career that managed to give us lovely films like Moonstruck, family-based films like Mermaids, could be funny in Mamma Mia, and quite maybe a little more complex in Burlesque. So she managed to translate her abilities and her personality, I think, more than anything.
0: Indeed, Bernard. Before I let you go, one other person I want to do a shout-out to is my ABC colleague, Zan Rowe, host of Triple J, then she turned to a Double J host, and now she's fronting Race Around the World Mark II, which premiered on Sunday night, that's just gone, where six filmmakers make 10 films over 100 days. She's trying her hand at something new, so good on you, Zan Rowe. Here is Cher. Welcome to Burlesque, and a big thank you to you, Bernard Zul.

0: Share. Lots of suggestions here on the text line. Thank you, Tony. He says, what about our own ABC late great James Valentine? He must win hands down for talent and versatility. From a rock star with the models to television to jazz and pop saxophonist and then radio presenter, what a talent. Other notable musicians include, for Tony, Kim Wilde, who has become an acclaimed horticulturalist, winning the Chelsea Flower Show. And what about Brian Cox, astrophysicist as well as pop musician? Yeah, rock star to astrophysicist, or was it the other way around? Tim says, what about the boss, Bruce Springsteen? Tim says, what about Kylie Minogue, acting to pop star? And some other ones here, Nick Cave, Grace Jones, Elton John. David Bowie, fantastic. I saw him live twice. Just an amazing performer, says Phil. Merry Christmas, Mr. Lawrence, is a brilliant soundtrack and a brilliant movie. So artists that have kind of been crazy brave and stepped out of their lane, so to speak, to do something completely new, there are lots of them, aren't there? A lot of talent.
1: Who will win the AI race? Has gambling become our national sport?
2: Questions. They've never been more important. So the one thing we'll never question is our duty to keep asking. ABC News, keep asking.
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0: Let's turn our minds to the world of science. Dr. Jo Milton is with the Australian Science Media Centre and brings us some of the stories of the week. Hello, Jo.
5: Hi, Renee. Good to be here.
0: Ah, indeed. Now, some research from Adelaide University into jet fuel and how it changes the cost of flying, airfares. You would think, wouldn't you, that jet fuel would have been one of the industry's biggest costs?
5: Yes, I think most of us would assume that if the jet fuel price goes up, airlines just pass those costs on to us through higher fares. But this new research suggests that it's actually a bit more complicated than that, like everything out there. So these researchers looked at Australian domestic fares and they were basically asking a simple question: what happens when jet fuel prices jump? And the answer was that it depends entirely on why fuel prices are rising in the first place. So they identified a few different types of shock to fuel prices. The first of those is a supply shock. That's when wars, natural disasters, supply chain disruptions like the Strait of Hormuz affect production or distribution. And these shocks actually turned out to have very little direct effect on the fares that we're paying for our flights.
0: Why is that?
5: Well, they say it's because airlines often have ways of cushioning the impact through what's called fuel hedging. So that's long-term supply contracts and other business strategies. So that means that passengers don't necessarily see an immediate jump in ticket prices. So that's one type of shock, Renee. The second type is linked to the economy actually getting stronger. So when those conditions improve, more people want to travel, particularly business travelers, and that means airlines are likely to stick up fares in business class because demand's higher, and it also hits the economy as well. The third type of shock is called a fuel-specific demand shock, and that's that happens when markets get nervous about future shortages. So buyers start buying it all up and stockpiling it and driving up prices because of that uncertainty. So they found that in those situations, it can have different results for different types of passenger. So it might be good news for the wealthy. Business fares tend to fall in the short term. But for us normies, discount fares tend to go up because everyone's clamoring to try and get cheaper options. So it shows that, you know, there's much more to it than just the cost of fuel.
0: Because that's different to diesel and unleaded fuel, because we certainly have seen prices jump up due to what's happening in Iran and the Strait of Hormuz. The other reason prices have come down is because, well, the government, the Australian government has reduced the excise tax. And demand isn't as, you know, as fever pitched as it was a few weeks ago.
5: Yeah, so I think those changes tend to feed through in the petrol stations and the servos much more quickly than they would, because there's not this kind of middleman of the airline, which is, you know, doing these huge fuel deals. So they can do things like, you know, buy ahead or kind of have predetermined contracts for what they're going to buy, something that, you know, we as ordinary motorists just couldn't do. So, yeah, I think that's probably why it hits the forecourts faster than it hits airline prices. But, you know, it will eventually have an effect on airfares too.
0: But at this point in time, the fuel shock or the jet fuel shock driven by the Strait of Hormuz being closed is not having an impact on domestic airline prices.
5: Well, that's what they're saying, is that that type of shock doesn't have, in the short term, it doesn't have that much of an impact, because the airlines are usually prepared for that eventuality to happen. But obviously, they've only got so much supplies, so they can only hold off, or so many contracts. So they can only hold off putting up prices for so long, I would say.
0: Interesting. Very interesting. So another story that you bring along is about egg allergy rates that, in good news, are declining across Australia.
5: Yeah, that's right. So this is research from the University of Queensland and the Murdoch Children's Research Institute. And apparently this is one of the first pieces of evidence showing that changing guidelines, infant feeding guidelines, has actually reduced food allergy rates across Australia's entire population. So, yeah, it's a nice good news story. And essentially, for years, there was this belief that we should delay foods like egg to stop our kids developing allergies. So parents were advised not to give them to babies until they were older, especially, you know, if there was allergies in the family. But over the past decade or so, that advice has completely changed. So guidelines here in Australia were introduced in 2016, and those recommend that well-cooked egg should be introduced during the first year of life, soon after babies start eating solid foods, rather than being delayed until later. So what this study wanted to do was see whether that change in guidance has had an effect on the rates of the allergy in the real world, and it has. So they looked at 7,000 kids, and they found that egg allergy rates have fallen by 17% since the new guidelines were introduced. Now, egg allergy is one of the most common food allergies in young children, and we've got some of the highest rates of food allergy in the world. So around 1 in 13 young kids is allergic to eggs, but that tends to clear up actually by age 4, at which point just 1 in 83 kids are still allergic to eggs. But what they found here is that, so we've managed to drop the rate in the younger children by 17%. And the greatest benefit was actually seen in babies who've got eczema. Now we know that they're at higher risk of developing food allergies in the first place. And in that group, the rate of allergy dropped from 35% to 22%, so an even bigger drop than they saw in babies without eczema.
0: Is that what happens? If you have an allergy to egg, you get eczema?
5: No, it's just that if you have eczema, you are more likely to develop an allergy to egg.
0: I see. So This is egg allergy only, not other food allergies.
5: That's right. They're just looking at egg allergies. So they're really looking specifically at what were the effects of changing that guidance from don't give your kids any eggs to give them some well-cooked egg before they hit 1. And it appears that's actually, you know, quite dramatically reduced the rate of that allergy. So it looks like that new advice is very good advice.
0: Mm. Why does it have to be well-cooked egg?
5: Well, you don't want your very young baby being, you know, potentially exposed to any bacteria or anything, or salmonella or anything. So you would want to make sure that that egg is hard boiled.
0: I see. That's interesting. So these new guidelines introduced 10 years ago say introduce hard boiled egg, well cooked, into your child's diet before they turn one, and you will prevent them developing an allergy to egg.
5: You will reduce their risk. So we haven't, you know, it doesn't get rid of it altogether. The egg allergy still exists, but there's less of it. So it doesn't remove that risk altogether, but it does definitely mean your child is a lot less likely. And the advice is kind of similar for, you know, other common allergy-causing foods, that they should be introduced during the first year of life after solid foods have already started, and that delaying them, you know, actually increases the risk of the kid developing an allergy.
0: Dr. Joe Milton is here from the Australian Science Media Centre. I'm Renee Crosh. This is Evening, some of the stories in the world of science. This is very interesting to me. Stonehenge. Now, Stonehenge, I'm not sure it's one of the wonders of the world, but it should be, because how did that ancient structure even get there? How did the stones, these huge stones, how did they transport hundreds of kilometres across Britain to land at the site of Stonehenge?
5: Yeah, it's an enduring mystery, isn't it? And it's a bit like how did they build the pyramids? How did people with no technology, no, you know, advanced machinery move these huge monolithic rocks? And that's what this team at Curtin University was really interested in looking at, and one specific huge monolithic rock, and that's the central altar stone at Stonehenge. So this weighs 6 tons. It's green, it's made of stuff called micaceous sandstone, and it's the rock that sits at the very heart of the monument. So where does it come from and how did it get there are the big questions. And for generations, archaeologists thought it came from Wales, not too far away, basically, because some of the other stones at the site are from Wales. But this new study completely flips that on its head, because they've had a look at the chemical fingerprints of that altar stone, and looking at the mineral composition, and then they can match that to you know, where it must have come from by looking for the same mineral signature. And they found that it came all the way from my neck of the woods, which is northeast Scotland, in what's called the Orcadian Basin. So that's kind of where Orkney is, around there. And that means that it had to travel 700 to 750 kilometres to get down to Salisbury Plain, where it's still sitting today. And the big question is, of course, how on earth did it get there, Renee?
0: And the answer is?
5: Well, yes. So there's been this big debate. Did humans move it, or did it get moved by natural forces? And the kind of leading theory, if it wasn't humans, was that it got carried on glaciers during the last ice age, and that essentially carried it south, down south, dumping it in England. So the researchers used computer simulations of ice sheet movements to investigate how these glaciers were moving around that time. And the computers came back with a very clear answer, which is nature didn't do it. Because the glacial pathways they identified that come from northeast Scotland all actually went north in completely the wrong direction, apart from a very small one. So there was this one small path that moved southeast that could have carried the stone, which would have ended up in something that's called Dogger Bank now in the North Sea. But they reckon that's unlikely, because that was completely submerged. It was completely underwater before the altar stone was put in Stonehenge. So there's basically no viable way that glaciers could have carried this thing south from Scotland to England. And that just leaves us with one possible explanation. It was us.
0: We carried them.
5: Basically, yes. So, but yeah, obviously moving a 6-ton megalith across 700 kilometres is not my idea of a good day out. So yeah, obviously a mind-boggling feat. And just directly hauling 6-ton stone 700 kilometres over mountains, through valleys, even with legions of expendable labor that they might have had at the time, that would probably have been impossible. So the researchers suspect that this journey was split into multiple stages. So they're suggesting the Neolithic communities might have hauled the stone overland from where it was quarried to the nearest water source, and then sort of floated it down river networks or on coastal marine routes to get it all the way down south, down the British coast. So it suggests that, you know, these Neolithic societies were not collections of isolated primitive tribes. They would have had to have incredible long-distance communication, sophisticated planning, and really an interconnected social network that ran the length of Britain. So it changes how we might think about them.
0: Is it possible that they put the six-ton sandstone stones on little rollers, like little wooden almost logs, and rolled them across?
5: That is probably how they moved it some of the way, but go and check out the Scottish mountains and it would be incredibly challenging to move something that size over such rugged and rough terrain. So it's pretty unlikely they did log rollers all the way. And, you know, the kind of obvious way to do it would be float it on water.
0: Oh, okay.
5: Yeah. So that's what they think they did. They either sort of floated it down rivers or along the coast. And that's how they managed to move it such large distances.
0: Gosh, pretty impressive for the Neolithic times, isn't it?
5: Certainly is.
0: And finally...
5: Of course, Renee, we didn't consider that it could have been aliens.
0: Could that's the other possibility. Joe, finally, koalas. What have we learnt this week about koalas?
5: Well, we've learned something new about koalas, Renee. So there's been discussions over years now about whether koala populations shrank because people arrived in Australia. So kind of around that 60,000 years or so ago mark when Aboriginal Australians arrived here, the thinking was that they hunted and ate koalas and that might have affected these population levels. But this is some new research from the University of Sydney that shows that the koalas' problems actually started much, much earlier than people arriving. So they looked at the DNA of hundreds of koalas from across Australia, and they used it to build a kind of genetic timeline stretching back through time. And by looking at the diversity of the genetics of the koala, we can tell a bit about how many there were, what those population sizes were. So what they found was that koala populations started declining about 100,000 years ago. So that would be something like 40,000 years before people arrived. And the most likely reasons that they were struggling were changes in the climate and in the environment. Because at the time, about 100,000 years ago, Australia was going through some pretty major changes. It was becoming much drier and less forested, and those forests were koala habitat. So as they shrank, so did the koala populations. So it looks like people were not to blame for these declines in population that had started a long time before any human beings arrived. They also found... something that's quite surprising is that all the modern koalas we know and love today, they all seem to trace back to a single ancestral population that survived all this drama, these dramatic climate changes, heat, and also severe ice ages. So the koalas that we see around today are the descendants of some pretty tough survivors that made it through that time in our history.
0: Well, we hope the koala will continue to survive into the next 100,000 years, don't we?
5: We certainly do. The kind of, you know, things that threaten koalas now have changed a bit. You know, of course, they were hunted. And, you know, for one thing, millions of koalas were killed for the fur trade by colonists in the late 19th and early 20th century. So that obviously wasn't good for koalas. Now, that's been consigned to history, thankfully, but we still have land clearing. We've got fragmentation of their homes, bushfires, disease like chlamydia, and, you know, vehicle strikes and dog attacks. So there are still some very real threats to our koalas.
0: Julian Kiama says, Joe, it suggests to me on the research into Stonehenge and how the stones actually got there that they haven't got a bloody clue how the stone got there.
5: Yeah, I think that's probably a pretty good assessment.
0: But they know how the stone didn't get there. Is the point of the research.
5: It didn't get there by ice.
0: It wasn't wasn't a glacial episode that brought the stone there.
5: Yep, just a bunch of very strong Scottish people.
0: Joe, thanks for your time tonight. Really appreciate it.
5: Thanks, Renee. It's been a pleasure.
0: Sometimes we learn what we know from what we can rule out. We know what we don't know, or we don't know what we know. Is that it?
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0: Well, that is about it from me for another Tuesday, and I leave you in the very capable hands of Phil Clark with Nightlife. And here he
6: is. Hello, Renee. How are you?
0: I'm very well.
6: We've got Roger Montgomery on in our first hour. We're going to talk capital gains, negative gearing, what the changes will mean. I think Rog probably thinks the rug's been pulled out of the property market pretty much completely. What does that actually mean for all sorts of classes of investors? We'll talk about that. Whether you want to invest with Elon Musk's SpaceX or not, you're probably going to be in it, whether you want to or not, because of the way that markets work. So that may not please you, but we'll explain. And we'll talk about AI and the market generally as well. So make sure you get your calls in, because Roger's always there up for a discussion in our first hour. Krishani Danji will lead the Nightlife News Breakdown. I wonder whether Angus Taylor's really happy that Tony Abbott's the president of the Liberal Party and not the leader of the Liberal Party, because he might be wondering, hang on, has he read his job description or not? We'll look at the history of colonial brass bands. That's a great topic, and we'll play the Mighty Challenge as well. So issues of the day, we might have a look at the NDIS and how your packages are being affected. There's a bit of an issue here by the look of it.
0: Yeah.
6: So anyway, all that's coming up, and love to have your calls.
0: Good on you, Phil. Thank you for that. That's after 5 minutes of news at 10 o'clock, and I'll catch you at 6:30 tomorrow.
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7: ABC News, good evening. I'm Noni Edwards. Five people have reportedly been killed by Israeli strikes on southern Lebanon. Matthew Doran has more from Jerusalem.
8: Fresh strikes being reported today in the ancient city of Tyre, including with evacuation warnings or displacement warnings being issued for some of the Christian communities in Tyre there as well. And some

0: currently reports suggesting five people were killed in those strikes, including one young boy. So it is a very fragile situation. It certainly does show that the situation in Lebanon, as much as the US and Israel have in the past tried to make this a separate conflict to the broader regional war between the US, Israel and Iran, this is now the front line of that broader conflict, and the chances of any sort of peace deal are reliant on what happens in Lebanon.
1: A man has faced court charged with murder following an alleged stabbing near a pub in Melbourne's West. Christian Silver reports.
2: Police allege the 25-year-old victim was stabbed to death near the Courthouse Hotel in Footscray on Sunday night. This morning, 37-year-old Zach Swettenham was charged with murder. The accused is the son of former champion boxer Barry Michael, one of the sport's leading figures in the 1970s and 1980s. This afternoon, Mr. Swettenham faced court via video link from custody. His lawyer said he has several mental health conditions, including schizophrenia. Mr. Swettenham didn't apply for bail and will remain in custody, with the case returning to court later this year.
1: Western Sydney International Airport will welcome its first passengers from October this year. The airport, which has been under construction for the past 7 years, will serve up to 10 million passengers annually. Jetstar will be the first carrier to take passengers in October, followed by Qantas. Freight operations will start flying from late July. Unions representing workers at a Northern Territory iron ore mine that has gone into administration owing $46 million say the NT government has failed in its responsibility to make sure the operation could afford to pay its bills. ASIC documents show operator Nathan River Resources owes its staff at least $960,000 of wages and superannuation. Under Northern Territory law, the government is required to ensure mining companies are properly resourced as part of a fit and proper person test. The Electrical Trades Union says the operation's financial collapse has had a huge effect on employees and contractors.
3: It should have been looked at a long time ago. Nathan River have had a history of having problems, and there's a lot of contractors affected. And if we want to attract investment into the Northern Territory in mining, we need to ensure that the mining operations are secure, financially secure.
1: WA's prison overcrowding crisis has reached breaking point, with the watchdog warning of the growing risk of a riot. State political reporter Kian Burke explains.
4: The Inspector of Custodial Services, Eamon Ryan, has been highlighting the issue of overcrowding for years. He says prisons are holding one-third more people than at the start of 2023 without a commensurate increase in staff or cells. The situation has prompted him to issue a show cause notice to the government over conditions at Hakea, Casuarina and Melaleuca prisons, which he says are cruel, inhuman and degrading.
5: People are being released from prison without any sort of rehabilitation program, no better off than they were when they first went in.
4: Last month's state budget included $488 million for expanding capacity at Hakea and Casuarina, and the department says it's working to fast-track the deployment of more frontline staff.
1: Japanese authorities have successfully captured a black bear that was spotted more than a dozen times in central Japan. Sightings of the bear had prompted city officials to close 94 local schools for 2 days. Footage of the capture showed hunters tranquilizing the bear with a dart gun before loading it onto a truck. Bear attacks have increased in Japan, prompting the government to set up a task force this year to reduce casualties. Port Adelaide goal-kicking great Tim Evans enters the Australian Football Hall of Fame after one of the most prolific careers in South Australian football. Evans kicked more than 1,000 goals across his South Australian National Football League career and was a four-time premiership player. He led league's goal-kicking six times, booting 146 goals in the 1980 season. Selectors say his remarkable scoring record and lasting impact at Port Adelaide have cemented his place among the game's greats. And that's the very latest from ABC News. I'm Noni Edwards. For more news at any time, you can head to the ABC Listen app. Have a good evening.
6: At a rural picnic spot in the dark, a young man suddenly disappears.
7: You could nearly say an alien took him away because he's just vanished.
6: When more clues from that night surface, something doesn't sit right.
8: It's nonsensical where the stuff is. It's been scattered.
6: I'm Rob Bergen. Join me as I investigate what became of Jack in the new season of Unravel.
9: Is it a murder? 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

0: the 9th of June. We're into the first hour of the program. Nightlife right across Australia on ABC Radio, ABC Local Radio. Good to be with you too. 6 past 10, it's 6 past 8 in WA. It's South Australia and the Northern Territory, 24 to 10. Right through the Pacific, courtesy of Radio Australia as well, through Moresby, Port Moresby, Honiara and Port Vila, 6 past 11 there. Tonga and Samoa, 6 past 1. Tuvalu, Fiji and Kiribati, it's 6 past midnight. Should be getting us loud and clear everywhere. There might be some problems, but it's much later on. I'll tell you all about that a bit later on with some minor areas of the country. But the rest of you should be getting us loud and clear on broadcast. Of course, you can get us on digital radio, get us through the ABC Listen app, grab us through your TV, Channel 25, or stream us from the website, abc.net.au/nightlife. Coming up in our first hour, Roger Montgomery is going to join us, and we'll go through the capital gains and negative gearing changes. Roger, as you know, is full bottle on investments and finance options. So we'll talk about the government's changes and how that's going to affect people and investors in particular. Talk about SpaceX as well. If you've got questions for Roger, you might like to give him a call, 1300 800 222, 1300 800 222. You'll need that number handy anyway, because later on when we play the Mighty Challenge, that is your ticket to potential success. All right, so give us a call. By the way, if you want to check back on what we've done before, you can click on the Listen app, that's ABC Listen, type Nightlife into the search bar, and the Mighty Challenge, as well as all our podcasted interviews, are there for you to listen later. Last night we had a very informative chat about lower body joints, knees and hips in particular, ankles and toes, with Dr. Andrew Wines, a consultant orthopaedic surgeon. Here's a little from it.
1: So certainly for hip and knees, the vast majority of patients who need a joint replacement is secondary to osteoarthritis, of which there's a number of reasons why your joint may degenerate. The ankle's a little bit different in that in ankles, the vast majority of patients who need an ankle replacement are secondary to, you know, some form of trauma. So they might have busted their ankle as a kid or a young adult, or they might have rolled it lots of times playing sport over the years. So for ankles, it's mostly related to something that's happened in the past. For hips and knees, it tends to be osteoarthritis.
0: Yeah, you can run through the rest of that interview on our website, or just download it through the ABC Listen app. All right, coming up in our first hour, we're going to delve into the world of global markets with Roger Montgomery. We'll explore the federal government's changes to capital gains and negative gearing, the SpaceX listing, and also whether the AI boom is heading into bubble territory. Wall Street went down substantially on Friday. Our market today, after the holiday yesterday, only a little bit. So anyway, there are definitely questions. 1-300-800-222 is the number. Grab a line. Nightlife news breakdown with Krishani Danji. Krishani's going to look at the Liberal Party's plans to send preferences to One Nation. And how, just days into the job, the Liberal Party president and former Prime Minister Tony Abbott is already making his presence felt. Apparently he's going on a national speaking tour. Who's the leader of the opposition session again? Anyway, we'll talk some more about that in our second hour. Australian history tonight, great look at one of the British traditions that was enthusiastically adopted by colonial Australians, and that is the local community-based brass band, Oompa-pa. Unlike brass bands in Britain, which were usually attached to particular factories and workplaces, many in Australia were more locality-based. Anyway, I'll be chatting to a music historian a bit later on about all of that. Wendley Mars in, she'll have some things we should be watching. I might be looking out for this new TV series, which is a remake of Cape Fear. You know, the movie that's been, I think it was first made with Gregory Peck and then with Robert De Niro, wasn't it? Anyway, it's been made into a 10-part TV series. So we'll check that out as well and get Wendley's verdict on all of that. And issues of the day. This NDIS saga is, look, everyone agrees, sorry, both major sides of politics agree the scheme needs major surgery if it's to continue. But is the surgery hacking off more than it should, and good and deserving people?

0: they should be on the scheme are getting their benefits and getting knocked off from the scheme. So we might chat about that in our issues of the day as well. Lots to do, lots to talk about as well. Love to speak with you. 1-300-800-222 is my number. Give me a bell.
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0: Yes, well, Roger Montgomery joins us regularly to discuss finance and investment markets. He's with us again. Roger, good evening to you. Welcome back to Nightlife.
3: I appreciate that, Phil. Good to be with you.
0: Yeah, no, good to be with you too. Well, capital gains and negative gearing, the changes to the tax regime, which affect investing a lot, have attracted a lot of comment and claps from some sides, jeers from the other. And I think generally a bit of confusion in the investing community as to how these things will actually land. We've seen the federal government upend the rules regarding capital gains tax and negative gearing. How do you think all this is going to play out? Is it the end of property investing as an investment class?

0: investing generally. What it hasn't done is it hasn't made anything easier or fairer for the young, as it's pronounced. It certainly is going to make it tougher for young people, I think, to buy established properties. They're being forced to buy new properties to preserve capital, sorry, negative gearing benefits. But unfortunately, when it comes time to sell that new property, they're of course selling an established property. The next buyer doesn't receive or have any of the negative gearing benefits. So the rug's been pulled from more than half of potential buyers, and that means that any capital gain they were hoping to get is going to necessarily be lower. So people made wealth by buying assets as early as possible in their lives and watching them go up. What this does is prevents a lot of techniques for buying for young people at the same time that it's going to limit capital gains. Now, some people might cheer the fact that there's not going to be much capital gain, but you know what? If salaries aren't rising much, and there's no capital gains, then people aren't spending more. If people aren't spending more, businesses aren't expanding. If they're not expanding, they're not employing people. If they're not employing people, then, on a national basis, we're not going forward. Our quality of life isn't going up. It's going backwards. So it's a big problem.
1: Yeah, the government's argued, and indeed when we've had discussions on this over many years on the program, a lot of people have been very concerned about the way that young people have been locked out of buying a house, and they have because they're simply not affordable anymore without some outside assistance, whether that be the bank of mum and dad or you win the lottery or something. So the idea that property prices might go down might be pleasing to a lot of people, mightn't it?
0: Well, they'll only go down if people drop their selling prices. So if they're forced to sell, then prices will go down. Now, there's one group of properties where people might decide en masse to sell, and that's the holiday home. But it has nothing to do with the government's changes and everything to do with the tax office's changes. And the tax office is now saying that, unless you're renting your holiday home out much, much more than you're using it yourself, it's a leisure asset, and therefore you get no deductions for that property. And that's a broad generalization. There's lots of different scenarios. But
1: Sorry,
0: those people.
1: just go back a bit. This is another issue, isn't it? This was a tax office ruling about the treatment of holiday houses.
0: Yeah, so what's happened is the tax office has said basically a holiday home is a leisure asset. If you own a holiday house, for example, and you've got it available for rent, but you tell the agent, look, I'm using it at Christmas, or I'm using it at Easter, or I'm using it at the school holidays, well, the tax office will determine that to be a leisure asset, and you won't be able to get the maximum benefit that you were, or the benefit that you were getting before in terms of deducting expenses related to the maintenance of that property. And so, and because stamp duty is so.
1: Were you ever able to do that?
0: I
1: Mean,
0: think a
1: if
0: lot of people
1: it
0: were
1: was
0: doing
1: regarded
0: it.
1: as an investment property, I suppose you could have,
0: Yeah,
1: couldn't
0: that's
1: you?
0: right.
1: But
0: It wasn't in, it was an investment property. You had it out there. It was losing money though, of course, especially when stamp duty is taken into consideration. And so stamp duty, sorry, not stamp duty, land tax, which is a state-based tax. So there may be, what I'm saying is there may be a group of people who say, you know what, it's too expensive now to hold this particular regional property. I'm going to sell it. But what young person wants to live out there and have that as their primary place of residence? They're not going to get any benefit because it's established. They can't buy it as an investment property.
1: Well,
0: Young people
1: although
0: aren't going to buy that.
1: the price will fall, and therefore
0: Price will fall,
1: that's got to be an advantage for them, isn't it, surely?
0: but it's an advantage for anyone who's not young too.
1: That's true. Yeah.
0: So it makes no difference.
1: No, but
0: It's
1: I suppose the
0: not
1: point.
0: carving out a benefit for the
1: No, I
0: young.
1: suppose the point here. Look, I know we're here talking about investment, but there's been a lot of concern about the way the

0: tax system has advantaged investors in property as an investment class. And a lot of people would think, well, you know, why should housing, that is putting a roof over your head, be an investment class anyway?
1: But this is being couched, Phil. This is being couched as an equitable change, that it's making it more fair for the young. And I'm saying to you that it doesn't make any difference.

0: to buy an investment property that they ultimately were going to live in themselves. And while they were paying it off, they were renting it out and living at home.
1: This is the so-called process of rent vesting.
0: Rent vesting, exactly. These are the rent vesters. And it is a popular, I know, I actually have some friends whose kids have been doing this. They've lived at home. The parents have given them, rent-free accommodation at home. That's continued. They've gone and bought something. Now, usually they have limited funding. They're just starting out on their career. They have a growing salary, but very little in cash savings. And so they rely heavily on the tax system to act as a buffer for them. So because an investment property tends to be loss-making in its early years, it's always cash flow negative because of land tax, maintenance costs, all of the property management fees. They could offset those losses against their PAYG income, their pay-as-you-go tax income.
1: But they still
0: And
1: can.
0: so,
1: They still can in those new builds. Yeah, go on.
0: but only new builds, not established builds. And often what they would do is they would buy where they wanted to live. And there may not be a new build where they wanted to live, but they were going to renovate that place. And so now what's prob the problem is that when assessing a loan for an established property, banks won't they won't be able to factor in tax refunds from negative gearing into the serviceability equation. And that means the banks aren't going to lend as much. It's going to lower their ability to borrow. And we've already seen people report, young people have reported that the banks are lending them $400,000 less than what they had before. So while you say property prices might come down, well, they better because the young can't borrow as much as
1: Well,
0: what
1: they
0: they could
1: will,
0: borrow before.
1: but they will, won't they? And just back on your previous example, if the new build investor, the rent vest thing, if the young person sells that, it can be bought by another young person as a place to live. But isn't the difference here that, and the same with established builds, is that people who want to live in the house, young people who might want to buy a house to live in, will not really be competing anymore, or competing way less with people who just want to invest in the thing and negatively gear it, so therefore they can borrow it up. And we know this is cranked the price of houses up. So

0: And the single biggest variable wasn't tax, it was immigration. And unfortunately, the government is, I think, playing a very clever game of saying, hey, we're going to pit you against your grandparents and your mum and dad, and we're going to say that, they're the evil ones and we're making this better. I'm saying this doesn't make it better. There's a simple framework, Phil, to think about supply and demand, and it's the supply and demand curve. So on the horizontal, and bear with me, I know we're on radio, but on the horizontal axis, we have quantity of something, of anything. And on the vertical axis, we have the price. And the price, so the demand curve runs from the upper left to the lower right. In other words, as price falls, quantity goes up. Quantity demanded rises as the price goes down. So you end up with a
1: Well,
0: curve.
1: it does in truly liquid markets, but as we know, property is not a truly liquid market.
0: Well, over time, it doesn't matter whether it's liquid or
1: Well,
0: not.
1: doesn't it? I mean, this is the
0: No, it
1: thing.
0: doesn't. No, it
1: I
0: doesn't.
1: mean,
0: Price.
1: the only observation I'm making here is, I think a truism, is
0: Phil,
1: that
0: across.
1: everyone knows that people don't necessarily sell property unless they think they can get the price they want.
0: Price is determined by the marginal buyer and seller, Phil. Every weekend, the price is being determined for everyone else, right? So every weekend, there are auctions, and prices in suburbs are determined by the buyer who buys and sells on that weekend, or the buyer who buys and the seller that sells that weekend. It's not everyone doing it all at once. It's the marginal buyer who determines for everyone. You and I aren't going to buy or sell this weekend, but prices will change this weekend because of the buyers and sellers that do act. And so you've got this demand curve that moves, that is sloping downwards, sloping sort of in a north, sorry, a south, southeasterly direction. And then you've got a supply curve that does the opposite. And prices meet where the supply and demand curve intersect. But here's the thing. Pretty much every change that I've investigated based on the budget, what happens is the demand curve shifts left. And that means that the price moves down, which you might think is a good thing, but it moves down because there are fewer buyers. And that's not good for young people who want to sell in the future to
1: Why? But
0: upgrade.
1: hang on. Why is that not a good thing? If there's not, there are fewer buyers because there are fewer investors, and those, in other words, there are
0: Exactly.
1: buy. I mean, first-time buyers are just therefore competing against first-home buyers. Now, that's got to be a fairer environment for them than first-home buyers competing against cashed-up investors who don't really care what the price is because they can negatively gear it anyway.
0: But if you're a young person and you can only negatively gear a new property, and when you sell that new property, you can only
1: No,
0: sell it to a.
1: I'm not talking about investing. I'm talking about a young person trying to buy a property to live in. I mean, it's got to be better
0: But
1: for
0: they
1: them.
0: can't borrow as much.
1: It's got to be better for them, surely.
0: But they can't borrow as much, Phil. The bank won't give them as much money because they were living at home. The one scenario that I gave was they were living at home to build that equity in the property before they could move in. And they're not able to do that now. I don't see how it helps. I don't see a scenario where they're better off than a very specific scenario where they buy a unit that's new in a medium development or high density development or a medium density development. They buy a new build. There's lots of problems with new builds. The build quality in Australia has been declining for a long time. So there's a lot of fear around doing that. And then once they buy, they're stuck there.
1: No, hang on. Just go back to this point, though. I mean, and I think a lot of our listeners texting and saying they don't really get this either. I mean, it's got to be a better situation if,
0: How?
1: hang on, if you, it's got to be a better situation, surely, isn't it? If first-time buyers feel they're only competing against first-time buyers and not investors. In other words, because investors aren't so much concerned about the price because they can negatively gear it. Now, if a first-time buyer knows they can't, I mean, they're not trying to negatively gear it, they're trying to buy it to live in. The prices of those properties may fall. There may be fewer buyers, but those buyers will not be competing against investors. How is that not an advantage for first-time buyers?
0: For the cohort of buyers, so there'll be, you've got to think of the strata of property prices. What price point are first home buyers buying in, right?

0: what you're going to find is that there is a greater concentration of buyers for that lower price point. So that lower price point is a fiction. It's not going to get there because you're now going to have more first. So rather, because you're going to have people now gifting money. I'll give you an example. People, parents are going to gift money to their kids. They're going to say, you know, 50 and 60 year old parents are going to say, I'm not going to buy an investment property now. I'm going to give my kids a gift so they can go and buy the place in their own
1: name. Well, that's what they do now. I mean, no kid can buy a house now unless they get help that way.
0: There's no less competition. There's the same competition.
1: Well, no, there's less competition because they're not competing against investors who are investing in or trying to buy the same house for an investment because they have different criteria and can...
0: They've just given that money to their kids and their kids are now going to buy it anyway.
1: Yeah, yeah, well...
0: So it's the same number of people buying. The people who can afford to invest are the people who can afford to give their kids a gift to go and buy it in their own name.
1: Hmm.
0: So it's their primary place of residence.
1: 1-300-800, sorry, 1-300-800-222. Please join the conversation. Don't just leave it to me and Roger. Love to speak with you. 1-300-800-222. Sorry, Roger, go on.
0: I was just going to say, and then, you know, so then there are the buyers of, you know, there's obviously who loses out, you know, from these changes.
1: Mm-hmm.
0: There are people, young people, you can follow them on social media. There are young people who had businesses, their entire business, their entire wealth accumulation strategy. And these were young people, people in their 20s and 30s, and all they were doing was flipping properties. So they were buying, renovating and selling, and they were doing it as quickly as they possibly could. And unfortunately, the 50, you know, the discount, 50% CGT discount was a huge benefit to them. And it will no longer be a benefit because if you're holding a property for 366 days, well, the fact is you're penalised. All short-term turnarounds are penalised because cost-based indexation offers you virtually no protection on a 12-month basis, right? There's not going to be much inflation in that period of time. So you're going to pay much more tax. You're going to pay a lot more tax flipping that property. And the other problem that you've got is there's a what I call a holding phase deficit because the property is often established. You're buying a property to renovate. Any, you know, the net rental losses, the holding costs during the renovation phase, you know, you've got interest because the place is a construction zone. You can't offset any of that against your day job salary. And so the cash required to service the debt during the project has to come entirely out of your pocket. And that's going to be a huge problem. And it's going to reduce the ability of those young people to build wealth.
1: I don't know. I haven't seen the figures on this. I'd be highly surprised if young people flipping houses was a phenomenon.
0: There's TV shows that are based on it, Phil.
1: I mean, I'd be highly surprised if that was the bulk of young home buyers who are simply trying to save a deposit to get into anything. And they're not
0: I'm not saying they're the bulk. I'm just giving you another cohort of people, and you can follow them. They're on TV and they're on
1: media. I suppose this is the point, isn't it? The tax changes are designed to limit the opportunities for property flippers, and a lot of people think that's a good thing.
0: And a lot of people think that's unfortunate because that's an avenue for generating wealth that's now the rug's been pulled out from that opportunity.
1: Anyway, look,
0: there's two ways to think about this. You can help people get ahead and I think offer incentives to do that, or you can just say, you know what, we're actually going to just make it harder for everybody. And I think what we've done, we haven't made it harder for everybody. We've made it easier for some, but made it less rewarding for a lot.
1: Mm. Look, a lot of people want to talk to you. Lance from Geraldton. Lance from Geraldton. Hello, Lance.
2: Well, hi, gentlemen. Hi, Phil. Just two quick points and a

0: life. And also, the average baby boomer, there's not one that I know of, and there must be thousands around, they can't afford to gift their family children, their children, thousands of dollars towards a house. So I don't know where all these people are, Phil. I'll hang up and listen to your comment. Thanks, Paul.
1: Okay. Thanks, Lance. We'll take that as a comment. Let's take another call. Yeah. Paul.
2: Phil, I'll just disappoint on that. The house prices in 1978 were about three times income.
1: You know, you didn't need to,
2: it was a lot easier just to pay. You could pay off a loan. You could pay off a mortgage from
1: and you can't now. It's about 14 times.
2: You can't. Correct. Yeah, very big difference.
1: And this is the problem that the government is trying to address. That is, you know, there's something out of whack about the equation. Paul, g'day.
3: Hello. Hi. How are you going there?
1: Yeah, good.
3: I disagree with our commentator's analysis. I'm actually one of those people who have been able to help both of my children out with their deposits. I agree with him that there is that there will still be the same mass of prospective buyers around any property there on a weekend. But now that mass of buyers, that pool of 20 or 30 or 100 potential buyers, shifts in its actual composition from being those investors who are purely just investors to actually young people who've actually got considerable deposits, by the way, working in good jobs, and now can finally think about actually going from renting and living in a rental property owned by some investor to actually living in a property of their own that they end up buying. So, yes, same number of people competing for the property, but the composition of that group of people is what changes markedly, and it is fair for our children to have a go at being able to acquire a property that they are actually going to live in, and we've got to stop monetizing property. I think that the capital gains concession should remain for other asset classes, for other types of property, but not for residential property. Hands off our children's homes.
1: It's a popular view, Roger.
2: I agree. Well, let's not allow non-residents to buy those homes either. Then it's hands off our children's homes. That's a good idea.
1: You mean foreign investors?
2: Yeah,
1: indeed. I know, but the figures don't seem to suggest that they are a huge amount of the problem anyway.
2: Well, I saw some figures that suggest it's a huge contributor.
1: Yeah.
2: Okay. 2 million people in the last however many years, 2 million additional people in the last however many years, and many of them qualifying to buy. So, yeah, I think that's a big deal.
1: Peter from Penshurst. Hello, Peter.
4: Yeah, g'day, Phil. I want to agree with you as well in sharing your frustration I think you're having. For a long time, we've been saying that there's a whole generation of kids that aren't going to be able to afford to buy their own homes. We're seeing prices come down, and instead of celebrating that, I'm hearing stories that, you know, young people that bought last month before these changes came in are seeing the value of their asset decrease, and that's a bad thing. And, you know, talking about young people negative gearing and flipping houses, I mean, that's the minority.
1: It'd be a very small minority, wouldn't it, surely?
4: 100%. 100%.
2: Because
4: they've all got social media pages and they're all, you know, the influencers. But you know, how many people in an average street are influencers? One in 100 or one in 1,000?
2: I don't know. Look, they're not all influencers that are doing it. The influencers have inspired other people to do it. They're not all influencers. Mm. That's silly to think that they're the only ones doing it. But it's really important to understand that the banks are lending less now to young people. They can't borrow as much as they wanted to before.
4: But they don't
2: the banks are more cautious.
4: Prices are coming down.
2: Well, then there's no difference. They're no better off, are they? If the prices are coming down and they can't borrow as much.
1: Go on, Peter.
4: Your expert's not an expert because he's not talking reality, unfortunately. If the prices are coming down, that's a good thing, and it'll allow more of them to get into their own houses.
1: Thanks, Peter. 1-300-800-222.

0: If a house comes off by 10%, but the amount you can borrow has come off by 30%, you can't afford that house. That's as simple.
1: Yeah, I suppose what the argument has been, and I know Alan Cole has put this argument on the program before. He says, and look, and this may not happen, but for there to get back to some sort of equity and opportunity in the housing market, where, as you say, back in the 70s, you could buy a house with 3 times income. Now you can't. You can't buy it with 15 times income. And that's just locked people out. In other words, there's a whole generation of people who will never own a house because you can't. Because you can't. Yeah. So to change that, you've got to wind back the real value of houses over a period of time, don't you?
0: Yeah. Look, I think prices are coming. I mean, prices are coming down. We're seeing that, and that's a good thing. But there are other things that need to be changed, and I think this has been a big distraction from the real, you know, the real impact on house prices, which has been massive migration in Australia over the last, you know, 10 or 15 years, not just the last 5 or 6 years, but the last 10 or 15 years. And that migration has had huge consequences on house prices. Unless we do something about that, we're really not changing, you know, we're really not making things easier for young people at all. And the last caller who called in and said, you know, that I'm not an expert on this, as I just pointed out, you know, if the nominal house price, which doesn't consider a deposit or taxes, if that only falls by 10%, but the banks are saying you can't borrow, you can only borrow 70% of what you could borrow before, the house price is no more affordable than it was before. It's not more affordable. It's you're no better off because you can't borrow as much.
1: Mm. 1-300-800-222
0: I just want to say one other thing. There's a lot of research around the world. I mean, what we'd love to see, I'd love to see Australians having more children. Our birth rate in Australia is now 1.4, which is well below the replacement rate. And in every country in the world where there's a high density of apartments, which is what the government is proposing new builds are, by the way, medium density and high density apartments. Wherever in the world you see a higher density of apartments, then you see lower family formation. You see a lower birth rate. And that has not been a good thing for any nation. And it requires, in order for economic growth to be sustained, it requires more migration.
1: Well, that's because
0: a lot of people don't like.
1: Well, yeah, there's a lot of argument about migration. I don't want to leave your statement going unchallenged here because we've had a number of people.
0: Well, you've challenged all of my statements.
1: Yeah, we've had a number of housing experts on the program who would say that migration has had some influence, but nowhere near the claims of a lot of people. Jared from Carrying Bar South says economic model indicates that net overseas migration contributed roughly 1% per year to house growth between 2006 and 2016, which represents a steady compounding baseline, although it accounts for less than a quarter of Australia's total annual property price growth. A number of people have been on the program suggesting that migration is an issue, but it's nowhere near the issue that some are suggesting. Can we take some more calls? Ken from Perth. Hello, Ken.
2: Yes. Look, I'm in favour of restricting negative gearing the new bills, but the fundamental issue is supply, because if it means that a young buyer can get a house that can buy an established home that the investor would have bought, it means that somebody else can't rent that house. So it comes back to the supply issue all the time, right? Whether it's renting or purchase, there's just not enough property, and that is the real issue.
1: Okay.
0: Well, you only have a supply. That's true, but remember, there's only a supply problem if you have a demand problem. So if there's not enough supply, you could flip that and say, well, there's too much demand. Okay, so you only have a supply problem if there's a demand problem. And so it's really important to address that demand problem. And I think what the government's tried to do is address that by changing taxes, which it seems they're going to generate far more revenue than what's being distributed to young people through the benefits that are

0: the young people are supposedly gaining. And so, yeah, I would say you're right. Just remember that, you know, there's a whole chicken and egg question there, and that is that the supply problem only exists if there's a demand problem.
1: Mm. Terry in Hobart. Hello, Terry.
2: Hello.
1: G'day, Terry.
2: Hello. I'm a bit confused. When I hear about a housing crisis, the people I think that are in crisis are the homeless people. Mm-hmm. I don't really have as much sympathy for someone who lives with their parents or their uncle or grandparents or whatever they do. To me, a crisis is when you're homeless, when you're trying to bring up kids in a car.
1: Sure.
2: And you're sleeping outside and you're worried every time there's a bang on the side. Is that someone trying to get in? And the other point I'd like to make is that houses should be built in factories. We shouldn't be still building houses the way the Romans built them. We should be building them in factories, and they should be churning them out like sausages. And if you say you don't want a house that's built in a factory, well, you just say, all right, fair enough, you go back to the back of the line. Mm. Plenty of people in front of you want to live in a house. They don't care where it's made, so long as it's warm, waterproof, and does the job. And the last point I'd like to make, the government created this crisis. They stopped building houses. They should have done. Housing should be an essential human right. Mm. Until that happens, they'll never solve the problem, and the government won't solve the problem by giving money to middle-class, upper-class people to build houses. Mm, okay. The only ones that will solve it will be the government.
1: Thank you, Terry.
0: No disagreement from me. What I would say is, you know, we could help a lot of homeless people if we weren't wasting money on the NDIS the way it has been wasted. If we better managed, infrastructure building in Australia, if we better managed the NDIS, we could save tens of billions of dollars, and that could be redirected to helping those people in genuine crisis.
1: Mm. 1-300-800-222. Plenty of people want to talk to you. Let's have Mandy in Nedlands in WA. G'day, Mandy.
3: Oh, hi. How are you?
1: Pretty good.
3: Look, so much I want to say. Mm-hmm. But I concur with the previous caller. The government just simply hasn't spent, built enough public housing. And a lot of the housing that is new builds, the price points are really expensive. I mean, we've got infill around us and they're all in excess of $1.4 million for a tiny little three-bedroom, box.
1: Hmm.
3: When it comes to migration, over the past 10 years, the population has increased by 16% and the number of homes has increased by 19%. So it's a furphy that migration has created this mess, and we need...
0: Oh, hang on a sec. That's not fair, because the number of people nominally is much, much higher than the base number of homes. So you're not starting from the same base, and if you're not starting from the same base, you can't compare percentage changes.
1: Mm. Yeah, but this business of equating people with homes is not accurate either, though, is it?
0: Yeah, exactly. No, that's exactly right.
3: I would imagine that most of the established homes are closer to the cities in more established suburbs, which would have far more, price hikes than the outer suburbs where new builds traditionally happen and new house buyers traditionally buy their houses. I mean, I'm testament. I don't own a house. You know, this problem has been going on for a long time. And no government has given any, attention to it. They've just let it run riot. I have adult children. I'm a rent vester. And I can only assume now that, most first-time buyers can't, as you say, won't be able to borrow as much. Most of the established market will be out of reach for them because of the location of where it simply is. And also they'll be competing probably with a lot more investors who will also be after those brand new homes.
1: Mm.
0: And you've got to remember those homes, a lot of those investment properties, the CGT discount is preserved. So if it's sold, they lose that CGT discount. And so a lot of those properties will be held on to for even longer now than they might have been before.
3: People will hold on to them. There's going to be different focus in the markets. There's going to be different markets within, within real estate, which is

0: you know, there are is to a degree now, but it's going to become more market. And I just don't see how it's going to help our young people at all.
1: Thanks, Mandy. We'll move on, others, because plenty of others want to talk about this. Lee on the Central Coast. G'day, Lee.
2: G'day, Phil. Just a question. Okay, you're in a hypothetical. If you buy an broad investment property 4 days after they want to bring this law in, right? And okay, you're an investor now, and if you paid 800, and all of a sudden it gets valued then by the bank for when you want to sell it at 600. So how is the homeowner going to pay 600 because it's been valued by 200 grand less? So he's not going to sell it.
3: Well, that's a fair point.
1: Well, he might not. I mean, housing is. That's right.
2: You're talking about, okay, yes, we're going to create more houses, but okay, how are we going to create more houses if the bank has goes out and does a valuation? It's no, we can't lend you 600,000. We can only lend you 350 now because the price of the house has gone down. So you're cutting the first home buyer out. So what happened, what the lady just said is true, is that the investor then is going to keep it because, okay, he's not going to drop 300 grand. Are you going to drop, if it was you, would you drop 300 grand?
3: Yeah, realising a loss is a very difficult thing for an investor to do.
1: All right. Thanks, Lee. I get the point you're making. Roger, you accept that there was a problem, which the current tax situation was not solving.
3: Are you
1: actually saying there's no problem?
3: No. I think there has been a problem. I think it has to be addressed by changing the demand side of the equation, and this only plays at the edges. And I think the argument that it helps young people, or the pitch that we've been sold that it helps young people, I think that's a furphy. I don't think it does. And I've given plenty of examples, in a few articles that I've written and on our blog, where I show that it doesn't help young people. And there are plenty of examples of young people who have told me that they're now worse off because the banks aren't lending them as much money. And so look, there is a problem in housing, no doubt.
1: There's a big problem. There's a big problem. We are generationally locking people out. And so we have to find some solution to it, don't we?
3: To help. Yeah, I think I think what we've got to do is we've got to fix demand, and this is only playing at the edges of that. Not really fixing the big problem.
1: All right, now, this argument could go on forever.
3: It's like EVs, Phil. Once I get talking about EVs, people want to talk about EVs.
1: Well, yeah, I think you're wrong about I think you're wrong about EVs because look at what's happened. Look at what's happened. the demand for EVs has gone through the roof.
3: We had a war and a crazy US president, and now
1: hang on. I don't think your predictions about EVs are on the money at all because look what's happened.
3: Yeah, but it's only happened because we've had a war, right?
1: Can we talk about happy to keep talking about this, but
3: we'll leave it for another hour.
1: Can we talk about the SpaceX IPO? Is this worth investing in? I said to someone today, there'd be people who, wouldn't want to invest in it because of Elon Musk maybe. But then again, if you're an investor, I suppose, do you hold your nose and invest in some of these things? But apparently almost everyone is going to be invested in it through their super fund anyway. Explain how.
3: Yeah. Look, so what happened is Elon Musk has pitched this as, the biggest IPO of all time, the most valuable company ever, the most valuable IPO of all time. And so what he did is he approached the New York Stock Exchange and the NASDAQ, the two primary exchanges in the United States. And he pitched to the NASDAQ, and the argument goes, the story that's being told is that he said to the NASDAQ, we will list SpaceX on the NASDAQ, provided you change the rules so that we can be part of the index in a shorter period of time. So typically what happens is the index operators, the companies that run the major stock market indexes, what they want to see is they want to see a company, inverted commas, seasoned. And now what that means is that a company may have been around for a long time or it may be a startup. But irrespective of that, it's got to be listed on the stock market for many months or maybe even a year, provided it's big enough before it can be included in an index. And that way it gives time for the professional investors to establish its value, its trading characteristics, its potential, and so on and so forth. Then it can go into an index and everybody knows what, you know, they know the terms of reference. But Elon Musk said, we will go to a different exchange if you don't change the rules to allow us to become part of the index sooner. And so now SpaceX will be part of the NASDAQ. I think it's within 15 days of listing. And that is a very short period of time. There's no real seasoning that goes on there. Now, that is designed to do one thing. It's designed to force the passive indexes to buy stock, to buy stock in SpaceX. It forces them to do that. Now, there are many, many millions of young investors. We've been talking a lot about young investors tonight. There are many, many young investors who invest passively. They invest through index funds, and they are going to own SpaceX within 15 days of its IPO, which is at the end of this week, I believe. And so they're going to own it in the next 3 weeks anyway. And so whether you like it or not, irrespective of its prospects, you're going to own it if you're an investor in a NASDAQ index fund, whether in its exchange traded fund or an unlisted fund that tracks that particular index or benchmark. And now that's not a problem if you believe the positive side of the story, which is that, you know, this is, you know, eventually, even though the technology doesn't exist today, Elon Musk is going to put data centers in space. That might not even be theoretically possible, by the way. This is a fact. It is the low cost gatekeeper or the lowest cost toll road owner to orbit. Entities like the Pentagon, they're one of the biggest customers, and it's brought down the cost of putting things in space.
1: Is it worth investing in?
3: Well, the positives say that it is, but then the negatives, there's a lot of negative.
1: Yeah.
3: For example, you might remember in 2022, Elon Musk paid $44 billion for Twitter, which is now being rebranded X. Now, there are a lot of very, very wealthy billionaires who bought in alongside Elon Musk, and I'm tempted to guess that that $44 billion is something less today. But we don't know because X has been merged into XAI, which is Elon Musk's AI business, which owns Grok and the data centers. And that has been merged into SpaceX, which is now being listed. And so the headlines are all about rocket launches. That's really exciting. But the company generates more revenue from renting out the NVIDIA chips that it owns and renting them out to Anthropic than it does from its rocket systems.
1: Right. It's all a big bet on the future, isn't it? Hey, just before you go, can we just return to the markets for a sec?
3: Sure.
1: Given that we are investing in SpaceX, whether we want it or not, it seems. Just the markets themselves, I mean, the argument's been put that, you know, why isn't the oil market more grim than it looks? Because what is the mood here, do you think, on the market?
3: I think on the oil side, there's actually something really curious going on. There's a strategic petroleum reserve that I think most people understand. It's a US government reserve of fuel that can hold up to 714 million barrels of oil. And in March this year, it began releasing lots of barrels. And it's been doing that to try and put a lid on or cap the oil price, and particularly petrol prices at the pump in the United States. Now, here's the thing. It doesn't sell those barrels of oil because it can't afford to just sell them and then be forced to buy them back at some future point. So what it does is it lends the oil barrels to Exxon. Exxon then sells the oil on market because the oil price today is much higher than the futures price for oil in the future. And so it sells, and then Exxon has to promise to replenish the strategic petroleum reserve plus 25%. So if it sold 100 barrels, if it borrowed 100 barrels and sold 100 barrels, it then has to replace it with 125 barrels in the future. Now, here's the thing. This artificially pushes the price of oil down, which is why everything seems really calm at the moment. But at some point in the future, in the next 2 or 3 years, those barrels have to be bought back en masse, plus 25%. And if the war continues and if the Strait of Hormuz continues to be blocked, then what we might find is that there's a mad rush to buy oil by Exxon and the like, and that will push the price much, much higher. When this happened to gold many, many years ago, we saw gold at about $600 an ounce. It wasn't $600 an ounce. We saw gold at a very low level, and then it actually, this was back in the 1990s, gold bottomed at about $256 an ounce. It then rallied about 600% over the next 12 years. And so there are a lot of experts who are saying the same process is now unfolding in oil, which is why everything seems really calm.
1: Yeah, it must be said. It's rather ironic, isn't it, that Donald Trump, the drill baby drill mantra, he's probably done more to improve the prospects and sales of electric cars in the world. He hasn't tried to. He didn't want to do this, but he has. We shall see. I like my texter saying the Strait of Hormuz has been renamed the Strait of Schrodinger. It's both open and closed at the same time.
3: Schrodinger's cat.
1: We have to go, Rog, because time has beaten us. But it's been, as always, a spirited discussion. Good to have you on.
3: I enjoy it. Thank you very much.
1: Thanks. Bye bye. Roger Montgomery from Montgomery Investment Management has been our guest, and he's the Chief Investment Officer at Montgomery Investments. All right. Thank you for all the texts, a lot of texts and a lot of calls too. And I couldn't get to everyone. Sorry about that, but we tried to put as much up as we could. Coming up in the next hour, Nightlife News Breakdown, Kashani Danji will join us. We're also going to talk about the history of brass bands, which I'm looking forward to as well. The community brass bands were sometimes centred around collieries, but that was more a British UK thing. That's where they came from. But they ended up being centred around towns and districts, and they're still blowing away, umpamparing. So we'll have a chat about that as well. So looking forward to all of that as well. 1-300-800-222 is the number. Appreciate your calls and texts, so keep them coming. The Mighty Challenge is on its way as well. Time for the latest news now.
4: When news breaks,
5: Australia and several other nations have labelled the most recent tariffs as unjustified and unwarranted.
6: When it impacts you,
7: the report finds AI is reducing the number of new roles being created.
8: It's on ABC New South Wales.
9: ABC News, I'm Clive Hunton. A Senate inquiry into the federal government's overhaul to the National Disability Insurance Scheme has got underway in Melbourne amid concerns the proposed changes could leave vulnerable Australians with less support. Naz Campanella has more.
6: many of the advocates we heard from today pointed out that a lot of that work is sort of work that is unseen. It's managing paperwork, it's managing therapy appointments and doctor's appointments, not only getting their loved ones there, but also managing the kind of admin of all of that. And on top of that, then the practicalities of managing feeding, bathing, transferring in and out of wheelchairs and bed, incontinence, and in particular communication, if people are non-speaking or non-verbal, and behaviours.
9: The mother of a boy hit by a speeding drunk driver on the Gold Coast has described the moment she had to turn off his life support. Chelsea Malunga reports.
10: 9-year-old Aidan Gamerez was riding an e-bike with his father at Robina in October 2024 when they were struck by a minivan that mounted a curb. Aidan's mother, Andrea Gamerez, today told the Brisbane Supreme Court how she had to make the devastating decision to turn off her son's life support while her husband, David, was unconscious from his injuries in hospital. The driver, Keith Andrew Chambers, had more than three times the legal blood alcohol limit and had prescribed drugs in his system. Chambers today pleaded guilty to offences including manslaughter. He'll be sentenced at a later date.
9: Lebanese media is reporting at least eight people have been killed by strikes in the country's south as Israel pounds the city of Tyre. Middle East correspondent Matthew Doran says it complicates peace efforts between the United States, Israel and Iran.
11: We know that Iran is watching what is happening in southern Lebanon incredibly closely, and it's the reason why Iran had launched those barrages of missiles at Israel over the course of Sunday night local time and then into Monday morning here in the Middle East. So the fact that these strikes from Israel are continuing does certainly put pressure on the very fragile situation more broadly across this region.
9: Reports from Western Afghanistan say Taliban forces have opened fire on people protesting against the detention of several women for allegedly failing to comply with strict religious dress codes. Two people have reportedly been killed. BBC's Ambarasan Etharajan has more.
12: Since seizing power in 2021, the Taliban rulers in Afghanistan have imposed restrictions on women, including a dress code, based on their strict interpretation of Islamic law. Women must be completely covered when they leave home, including a face covering. Residents in Herat said the women were detained by the Taliban's morality police for allegedly not wearing the body cloaking chador. The Taliban-run information ministry said there was nothing unusual in Herat and that the dress code was a divine command.
9: In tech news, Apple is expanding parental controls on its devices. In changes, the Prime Minister says were partly inspired by Australia's under-16 social media ban. Kaveh Akbari reports.
13: The tech giant has announced new child safety tools allowing parents to manage the apps, websites and contacts their children can access. These include browser controls, screen time settings, and automatic blurring of graphic images. Prime Minister Albanese says Apple CEO Tim Cook called him ahead of the announcement, telling him the changes were partly inspired by Australia's world-leading social media age restrictions. Apple says the tools are designed to help tailor each child's digital experience, but some experts say the changes, while welcome, still place a heavy burden on parents, requiring time and technical knowledge to manage children's access across apps and websites.
9: It seems Australians are less satisfied with lives now than when they were during the pandemic. Australians on average rated their satisfaction at 7.2 out of 10 in 2020, down from 7.6 in 2014, according to Bureau of Statistics data, and since fell again to 7.1. Economist Terry Ronsley at KPMG says, if anything, things may have got worse now.
14: Since the survey was collected last year, we've had a few interest rate rises come through the system. You know, we've had a bit of a petrol price shock. We've got sort of a cost of living shock coming on the back of that.
9: And AFL umpiring great Hayden Kennedy joins the Australian Football Hall of Fame after a career spanning almost 500 senior games. He retired in 2011 with 495 games to his name, including five grand finals, 39 finals and three state games. And you're up to date with the latest from ABC News.
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0: orthopaedic surgeon from last night as well, and also saw that science piece with Dan Lambeth too, which was interesting. And there's heaps of other things as well. And if you want to go through the housing business again, we'll have that discussion in the last hour up there a bit later on as well. 1-300-800-222 is the number. Coming up in this hour, Krishani Danji is going to lead the Nightlife News Breakdown for us. Plenty going on in Canberra, Colonial Brass Bands, and what to watch with Wen Lee Ma, all coming up in this hour. I hope you can stay with us. Let's kick it off with the Nightlife News Breakdown.
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0: Well, time for Nightlife News Breakdown. Tonight, One Nation again dominating the political conversation in Canberra. Opposition leader Angus Taylor faced questions this morning over whether the Liberals would direct preferences to Pauline Hanson's party as polls continue to show growing support for One Nation. Asked if he would strike a deal with Ms Hanson, opposition leader Angus Taylor offered a cautious but telling response.
2: Obviously, these are decisions that will ultimately be made by party organisations over time, but we will work with others to get rid of this rotten Labor government.
0: Speaking later in Bendigo, Prime Minister Anthony Albanese had a go at the opposition for considering a deal with One Nation. Mr Albanese said the Coalition and One Nation were becoming indistinguishable.
3: Well, John Howard used to put One Nation last. It says something about how right-wing the Liberal One National parties have become. Three right-wing parties, all with a very common agenda.
0: Everyone's into the uni-party idea, it seems. Joining us tonight for Nightlife News Breakdown is Krishani Danji, a political reporter and live blogger for Guardian Australia, based in Canberra. Krishani, good evening to you.
4: Good evening, Phil.
0: Well, Mr Taylor's comments were prompted by a newly minted Liberal Party president and former Prime Minister Tony Abbott, who'd earlier backed a possible preference deal with One Nation. Now, he's only a few days in the job. He declares that the party won't win by being a little less woke than Labor. This is not normally what a party president does, is it? It's normally they look after, you know, administrative matters in the parties and sort out wrangles in the branches and the state branches.
4: It's certainly a little bit of a different approach, isn't it?
0: Yeah. I wonder whether Angus Taylor, you know, figured out that this is what he was in for when he backed Mr. Abbott into the job.
4: I can imagine that it would have been a move that Angus Taylor, you would think, would have gone into with eyes wide open. When Tony Abbott was considering making this move, or rather when he was trying to sort of couch himself saying that he'll only go forward for the nomination if others in the party want him to, that was him essentially saying, well, if Angus Taylor endorses me, because at this time Alexander Downer, the former foreign minister, Liberal foreign minister, had put his hand up saying that he was interested in potentially nominating.
0: That's right.
4: Abbott basically said, well, if the Liberal Party wants me, then I will nominate, which was a sort of wink and a nudge to Angus Taylor, sort of saying behind the scenes, if you back me, then I will go forth. He obviously did go forth and put his hand up for the nomination. Alexander Downer put his hand down, didn't nominate. So, but in the lead up to all of that, when all these conversations were sort of happening in front and behind the scenes, there were quite a few people who were saying to me within the kind of Liberal camp that Angus Taylor should know that if Tony Abbott becomes the Liberal Party president, that will mean that he will be far more outspoken. He's not going to be like the other party president, like his predecessors. He will take a very different and much more outspoken approach, because there's this sort of, I guess, mindset that or rather kind of discussion that Tony Abbott feels like there might be unfinished business, that there is unfinished business in Canberra, that he wants to be able to do more, he wants to contribute more. So it is interesting that he's taken on this role and in just a few days kind of made these quite public comments, which he made to the Financial Review this morning, and is already sort of, you know, putting that front step forward. I think it's interesting to see how people within the party are responding to it. I spoke to a couple of people today, one who was particularly supportive of it, saying that the Liberal Party does need a change in strategy, and someone like Tony Abbott, who is more forthright, more vocal, resonates with a lot of people, but also has

0: that real recognition amongst a lot of voters. I don't know whether that's good or bad, that he would bring something quite different, and the party genuinely needs a big shake-up in the era of this rebuilt and renewed One Nation.
1: Of course, the other question is, there's an enormous amount of talk, is there, that Mr. Abbott would like to get back in, not just as party president. He'd like a seat. He'd like to run. He'd like to be in there again. And you know, you hear a lot of talk that Mr. Abbott would, you know, grab it with both hands if there was a merest hint of
0: Yeah, I mean,
1: suggested opportunity. And he's, I mean, I must say, he's hit the ground running in terms of, he says he's going on a national speaking tour and so on. It doesn't sound like he's administering the party. It does sound like he's running for something, doesn't it?
0: Oh, in a way, a little bit. I mean, I guess the president sort of does, the president and the director tend to have a bit of a role in or rather can have a role in strategy or figuring out the sort of priorities of the party. But very much so, sort of going on this listening tour to different parts of the country and saying, you know, there'll be a lot of people that are skeptical, but we're listening and we want to know what you think. There has been rampant speculation about him potentially going for a seat somewhere around Australia. I think he would find it very difficult challenging Zali Steggall in his old seat of Warringah in Sydney. But there's been a bit of chatter around a potential for some of those Central Coast seats that have more established Liberal bases or older bases that are not too far from his original seat. But we'll have to see.
1: Yes, Mr. Abbott's equated cooperation on the right side of politics with the Labor Greens' cooperation on the left. But, you know, cutting deals with One Nation, I mean, how does that sit with the rest of the party? I mean, this does break a long position in the Liberals since John Howard of not cozying up to Hanson candidates, doesn't it?
0: Yeah, it's an interesting one because, I mean, I think Peter Dutton in the last election did sort of break some of that long-held Howard era position where there were some seats where he did not necessarily preference One Nation second or third on the ticket, but at least above Labor. And that at the time last year was seen as quite a controversial move. And there were people in the party that didn't know whether that would sort of cause backlash within the public, considering that One Nation at that time wasn't polling more than about 10%. So a far, far different position.
1: Exactly. I mean, I wonder these polls that are spooking the Libs, and well, they're worrying Labor to some degree, but way more on the coalition side. I mean, is it much ado about nothing? We are, after all, 2 years away from an election. Why are Mr. Taylor and Mr. Abbott talking about preference deals with One Nation when election is so far off? And also, as you say, if you take the current polls where they are, with the One Nation on 30% and the Coalition on 18%, any preference deal will only help One Nation because in any contested seat, the Coalition will be coming behind One Nation, so their preferences will only go to One Nation. They
0: To One Nation
1: won't be helping the
0: anyway.
1: Coalition one bit. I mean, John Howard knew that. So it's puzzling to some degree. I suppose it's a degree to which they're spooked, is it?
0: There's definitely a lot of spook in the party for sure. But I mean, as you say, we are still a really long time from the next election. So it does feel a bit jarring in a way to be having this conversation about preference deals and talking about the right preferences and the left preferences. I mean, we did sort of have this conversation very recently as well with the Farrer by-election. That's where, again, Angus Taylor said at the time, well, it makes sense for parties of the right to preference each other. Their preferences went one Liberals, two Nationals, and then three One Nation. Swapped for the Nationals, who also obviously ran in that seat, and then both lost and both got really low primary votes, and One Nation came through. I mean, the thing that'll be quite complicated as well is when you start looking at some of the three-way contests that might emerge in seats. So, for example, if we go back to the 2022 election, where we had three-way contests between the Greens, Labor, and Liberals in seats like in central Brisbane, there were three seats there that were won by the Greens in these quite tight three-way contests. So we might sort of see some of those as well, which is really where those preferences would come into play. But yeah, they might not go the way that the Liberal Party want and would simply benefit One Nation
1: That's right.
0: after all.
1: Exactly. Krishani Danji is with us, political reporter and live blogger for Guardian Australia. Mr. Albanese on the Labor side, I mean, they're worried about it too, but generally Mr. Albanese seems to think if he fixes the economy and convinces people about his housing and capital gains policies, the public won't turn populist on him. Is that the thinking?
0: Yeah, it's all about the economy, stupid, he says. That is sort of the thinking that he's at least betraying to the public. I think it'll be interesting to sort of understand, you know, we're trying to make some calls in this at the moment and talk to people behind the scenes as to what they genuinely think. Because being able to fix the economy to the extent where people don't feel the need to go to a populist party in the space of 18 to 24 months at a time where currently there is a gigantic global conflict and, you know, strains on fuel and everything else, and at the end of this month the fuel excise is coming off, for example, so people are going to feel more pain in another 3 weeks' time. Being able to do that to the extent that would make a meaningful difference in people's lives. And again, we're talking about people here, a lot of people who feel like they've either been taken for granted by the major parties, that they're in outer suburban areas or regional areas that have been served by neither the Coalition or Labor over time, and just think, well, you know, stuff that. I want to change, and I want to test them, and I want something better, and I want something different. So
1: I want to blow up what's there. Yeah, exactly.
0: Yeah. So I agree that with what the Prime Minister is saying, in that, you know, generally when people are happier, they're less likely to go to a populist party. But it seems a little bit shallow in a way to just focus on that and not also kind of think about the underlying issues as well that also need to be fixed or tackled to get there.
1: Yep. Okay. Now, on to other big important issues. The proposed changes to the National Disability Insurance Scheme. Now, they're facing scrutiny to Senate inquiry. There are 3 days of hearings underway. I mean, plenty of criticism of the short consultation period here. The new laws, if passed, will see the biggest cuts ever to the NDIS, and there are concerns around the tighter eligibility requirements and increased expectations on parents. Labor frontbencher Murray Watts says actions needed to curb the scheme's what he says is unsustainable growth.
2: We do need to make sure that it's sustainable for the future, but we'll be very happy to continue talking with other parties as we seek to pass this legislation.
1: Yeah, meanwhile, the Greens in opposition would like to see a longer inquiry. This is the Shadow NDIS Minister, Melissa McIntosh.
3: It is very fast. They're big changes. And looking at the submissions coming through, there's a considerable amount of concern.
1: Yeah, I mean, are we throwing the baby out with the bathwater here? I suppose that's the question. Both the opposition and the government agree that look, something's got to happen. The scheme's too expensive and it's run away in its costs. So something's got to happen. But there's a lot of backlash to the changes here, isn't there? Krishani, the inquiry's received more than 4,000 written submissions in just over 2 weeks. There's a lot of people are losing. I mean, a lot of well-deserving recipients are losing benefits here who shouldn't be, aren't they?
0: Yeah, I mean, there is a huge amount of concern and a huge amount of community interest. As you say, more than 4,000 applications to that committee that basically have to go through all of them. They have just 3 days of public hearings. The first one was today. There are two more to go, and then basically have to come up and write a report with recommendations to the government to give them this month so that they can pass legislation through Parliament. So it feels like a real whirlwind for a lot of people. And considering the concern from people within the sector, from participants, from their families, I mean, we know a lot of people are going to get kicked off the scheme, and there are within the legislation more details about what those sorts of new definitions will look like. But there is still a huge amount of uncertainty from parents and families and carers who are going, well, you know, is this going to be me? There are real concerns around automated decision making, where like algorithms will be able to make decisions within the scheme, which there's been a lot of controversy in the aged care sector over automated decision making right now, which the government's in a bit of hot water for, because there are these algorithms that can't be overridden by a human, and decisions are being made that are then being challenged by people, and it sort of creates all of these complications and unnecessary pain in the system.
1: Yeah, the government wants to get the changes through, don't they? They want to just, you know, like get this through and say, well, that's done. You know, it's in play. And if there are inequities, we can tinker with it afterwards.
0: Yeah, absolutely. But I think that they're going to, I mean, the coalition has said that it wants to work with the government for these changes, but we know based on some conversations at the end of last week that the Greens and the coalition are potentially willing to work together because the Greens have big concerns over the NDIS changes and the coalition obviously has big concerns over the capital gains tax changes. So they could potentially work with each other to lengthen the inquiry processes for each of those inquiries where there are concerns both on the complexity of the legislation, the impacts of the legislation, and also just the lack of scrutiny and the really short length of time that both have been given for these Senate inquiry processes. So just so much to get through.
1: Yeah, there is. There is. All right, look, finally on this issue of tariffs and the American tariffs, I mean, they remain an ongoing issue. The federal government says it's very disappointed. Yeah, I suppose it's the nicest term they could have used, by a new 12.5% tariff to hit Australian exports after the US flagged concerns about modern slavery in global supply chains. Look, it's a complete joke, this year is, and the US are just using a mechanism they grabbed off the shelf here. Trade Minister Don Farrell met with his American counterpart Jamieson Greer at last week's OECD meeting, and he's not happy about what's going on.
4: Our position to the Americans is it should be zero. We have a free trade agreement with the United States, which we honour. We don't apply tariffs to any goods that come in from the United States. We expect the United States to do exactly the same.
1: Mm. Yeah, the US just acting like cowboys here, aren't they?
0: I mean, it was interesting. Joe Hockey was on the radio, I think, last week and basically said that Donald Trump believes that tariffs are great and you can't stop him from thinking that. And essentially, he'll sort of do anything that he can to keep imposing tariffs because the US is running out of money and he believes in his head genuinely the tariffs are the way to get that money to come into the country. Obviously, any economist will tell you that in the short term, it's just all pain for American consumers. The government is essentially saying on these ones that modern slavery, that Australia opposes modern slavery, there are mechanisms to deal with modern slavery in Australia, and that the government is trying to end modern slavery.
1: Well, it's frankly just a complete... It's got nothing to do with what's going on in Australia. They don't actually think this. They've just grabbed it off the shelf, as I say, haven't they?
0: Yeah, it very much, again, just sort of feels like a mechanism for the US to be able to impose more tariffs on countries. And
1: that's right.
0: You'll remember a little bit earlier in the year, the Supreme Court had ruled that unilateral tariffs sort of, you know, weren't really allowed.
1: No.
0: So they're kind of trying to work their way around that and oppose these different ones. I will note, I mean, just sort of out of interest, the Australian Institute of Criminology prepared a report for the Anti-Slavery Commissioner, which was released today, which did actually find that of 3,000 reported cases of modern slavery and human trafficking since 2004 in Australia, there have been just 41 convictions recorded. So there is, I think, a sort of issue there as to the justice system and being able to achieve justice for victims of modern slavery where that does occur. And I feel like that's a sort of important thing to mention. This report is really interesting. But it's quite separate, really, to
1: totally.
0: What the US is doing.
1: It's totally separate. It's ridiculous, quite frankly. But then again, what do we expect these days out of the US administration in relation to trade policy, which makes no sense and has no logic and is certainly no friend to us? As I say, we do have, a free trade policy with the free trade agreement with the United States. Well, you know, that we might as well tear that one up because it's not worth the paper it's written on by the look of it. Krishani, terrific to talk with you, as always. Appreciate your time. Thank you.
0: Thank you so much.
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1: Yes, Krishani Danji joining us from The Guardian in Canberra with a look at the Nightlife news breakdown. The US is not acting like cowboys, says my texter. They're more like an outlaw motorcycle gang. Jerry from Heathcote says the NDIS is not sustainable. These figures are a clear indication. I think both sides of politics agree with this. I don't know anybody who's suggesting that that's not the case. NDIS costs the federal budget roughly $50 to $52 billion a year to support about up to 760,000 participants. By contrast, Medicare, which covers the entire Australian population, costs around $32 to $34 billion annually. So something has to be done about it. You just don't want the baby out with the bathwater on the matter, I think, is where we're at with it. Robin says, read the NDIS, haven't they learned anything? Changes to Centrelink with the robot IT system cause a lot of pain and deaths. Computer programs have no empathy. Yeah. Liz from Yagoona says, America introduced tariffs in the 1930s and was one of the causes of the Great Depression. Yeah, well, there's argument about that. But look, you know, we've been up and down the hill on this tariff argument for a while. It's hard to see how the American consumer benefits from it. 1-300-800-222 is the number. All right, I want to talk to Dr. Mark Penner. He's a music historian. It's part of our history segment, but it's about the history of brass bands. Always up for a bit of oom-pa-pa.
6: Nightlife history.
1: One of the British traditions that was enthusiastically adopted by colonial Australians was the brass band. By the second half of the 19th century, brass bands had become an integral part of community life, particularly in the coal mining regions of New South Wales, a musical manifestation of the working class culture that accompanied migration from England and Wales and Northern Europe. Of course, sadly, recordings from that era don't exist, but this might give you a taste. From over 100 years ago, the Newcastle Steelworks Band recorded in 1924 performing the march Honest Toil.

0: Yes, well, unlike the brass bands in Britain, which were usually attached to particular factories or works, many in Australia were more locality-based and were used as drawcards to events, including strikes and protests, such as the campaigns for shorter working hours. Dr. Mark Penn is a music historian, a performer, a musical director and a musicologist who's researched deeply the history of brass bands in Australia, particularly in the Hunter region. He's the author of Brass Bands in Colonial New South Wales, A Social History. And he's also president of the Hunter Regional Band Association. And I guess he doesn't mind a bit of oom-pa-pa. Mark, good evening to you. Welcome to Nightlife.
1: Thanks, Philip. Thanks for having me.
0: Terrific to have you with us too. When we talk about a brass band, what are we talking about?
1: We're talking about small groups of brass and sometimes woodwind instruments played by members of the community, largely self-taught or taught by bandmasters, generally attached to a community, a borough, municipality, and very occasionally to a works or a mine, but mostly not.
0: Yeah. I suppose I'm just trying to get to what, when we talk about a brass band, they mainly are brass instruments, aren't they? There's usually a drum, isn't there? Yes.
1: Well,
0: maybe.
1: What's known as the model brass band from England is an all-brass band with between 24 and 28 players.
0: Yeah.
1: And percussion occasionally. Certainly they're excluded from contests.
0: Uh-huh.
1: What we find in Australia, though, is that they're a little bit smaller, possibly to do with their locality, just the number of people that we have here. There are also mixed brass and reed bands with a more ad hoc instrumentation.
0: Mm-hmm.
1: And in Newcastle, photographic evidence and other archival evidence tends to point to them being between 12 and 14 all brass instruments, apart from one photo I found with a clarinet in it.
0: I was going to say, so there's no saxophone, there's no clarinet, not generally. So it's what bugles, horns, trumpets, saxophone, not saxophones, trombones.
1: Well, it's mostly cornets and sax horns, tenor horns and baritones,
0: mm-hmm.
1: euphonium and tuba. You just see the occasional trombone in these early bands, but not as many as you might think, and certainly no saxophones.
0: No, that's right. It's a brass thing. I just wonder why they were so popular amongst working people, particularly because I would have thought these instruments are expensive, aren't they?
1: Indeed they are. The property of these bands is very closely guarded by the committees and their trustees.
0: Yeah, I mean, particularly the big ones, the tubas and so on. I mean, they're very expensive things to purchase and own, aren't they?
1: They are. And I think some of the popularity has to come from the portability of these instruments. They can be played outdoors in adverse weather.
0: Mm-hmm.

0: There's a little bit of an anecdote is that the three-valve brass instrument suited the hands of the working man. They weren't as quite as finicky as a violin, for example.
1: Mm-hmm.
0: And for some reason, the brass instruments mainly took on. So if you look at the history in Britain, there were brass bands from in some form or another from the 1830s, 1840s.
1: Yeah, yeah. Because I'm thinking, you know, in other forms of homegrown community music, you'd think that fiddles and violins were the basis of it. But this is a peculiar. I guess it wasn't. It wasn't just from England, was it? I mean, these are things that are popular in Europe as well.
0: They are indeed. Yes, and we have in Newcastle. There was at one stage in Lambton the Lambton German Brass Band. There's not much known about it, and where it's players were drawn from. It's just interesting to note that there was one specifically labelled a German brass band alongside the Lambton brass band. Of course, they eventually amalgamated. But I think most of the Northern European migrants were just referred to as German no matter where they came from.
1: Yeah.
0: No subtlety there. So, they just took on in England, and because of the people, the demographic that moved here, the miners, the indentured miners, brought what they had with them. So they exist alongside a fairly strong choral tradition as well. So,
1: yeah, I mean, just musically, because I don't know about these things, but maybe you could tell me. I mean, musically, they are limitable what they can play, I presume, aren't they? Or can they play any notes or any kind of music?
0: Oh, they're not as limited as you might think.
1: Okay.
0: I actually have some programs and examples of the sort of things they were playing. And quite surprising, the musical complexity of what they're doing. The standard, it's open to debate. We have to rely on newspaper reports as to the standard, and they're not always reliable. Some of them are probably gilding the lily a little bit even. But, the selection of music, it's not what you'd probably think. It's not folk music. It's not music hall type of things. It's not comedic. It's generally quite serious and respectable.
1: I mean, we know about Sousa's Marches, for example, but he was an American composer, wasn't he? Wasn't his name John Philip Sousa?
0: John Philip Sousa, yeah. American.
1: American composer, and people will be very familiar with those sounds. So is the march the quintessential brass band music?
0: Well, it's a big part of the repertoire, but during the 19th century, things were not as we probably find them in the 20th and 21st century with regard to marches.
1: Mm-hmm.
0: Marches used for processions were generally arrangements of what they called marching songs, which are just popular songs arranged by bandmasters to get everybody along, get them marching in time.
1: Right.
0: Whereas in a concert setting, we find marches are written specifically for concerting purposes, which are a little bit more, I would assume, like we find in modern-day marches from Sousa and then the British equivalent of Kenneth J. Alford.
1: Mm-hmm.
0: And we have our own Australian Sousa in Alex Lithgow.
1: Okay.
0: And these marches have a certain form to them. There's certain things in them that are similar harmonically, form-wise. From the 1870s, we find in band programs that these things now crop up. Including a couple of locally written ones that I discovered earlier on today.
1: So there was, I mean, they've got associations with politics, don't they? I mean, the use in the eight-hour day and so on.
0: Yes, the 4th Battalion, 4th Regiment Newcastle band started off in the 1880s by leading the march for the eight-hour day demonstration.
1: Mm-hmm.
0: Initially opposed by the military establishment because it's obviously a political cause. But eventually they were, for reasons unknown, allowed to perform as part of this. And in Sydney, military bands have been performing for this same event prior to it taking off in Newcastle. So obviously the military

0: hierarchy softened. And yes, they were involved in that alongside civilian bands. They were tendering for their place in the march. They were leading certain classes of workers divided into groups, and performing also at the fete at the end of it for dancing and for entertainment.
1: Mm-hmm. Okay. And as you say, it'd be wrong to assume that there was only a basic level of musicianship here, isn't it? The music could be quite complex.
0: It could be. Like, I'm just looking at some lists here as we're talking. Playing selections from an opera composer called Kurtz La Pericole, from Boldu's opera La Dame Blanche, as well as dance forms like quadrilles, mazurka, polka, mazurka, waltzes, gallops, lances, various things. Selections from Il Trovatore, Verdi, Tancredi.
1: Okay.
0: You're talking about some fairly technically difficult things that these bands learnt.
1: Yeah. It's a long-lasting thing. It's quite a long-lasting thing. I know in Britain there are brass band competitions that go on for all day or for several days, perhaps. Do we have similar things here in Australia?
0: Oh, we do indeed. and just as keenly fought.
1: Okay.
0: We have a national championship these days, and the various state associations have their competitions. And a quick plug for our Hunter Regional Band Association East Coast Championships, which are being held on the 7th of June at the Newcastle Conservatorium.
1: There you go. But, I mean, it's all the way across Australia, isn't it? I mean, brass bands from everywhere?
0: It is. And our humble local competition attracts bands from Sydney, from Wollongong. Our solo competition gets people from as far away as Gunnedah, Canberra.
1: Okay.
0: And people will travel. This is part of it's their hobby, it's their life.
1: Yeah. That's it. It's a hobby. I'm trying to think of an equivalence. Perhaps chamber music, maybe, do you think, or not?
0: I've struggled to find anything else in the music scene other than pipe bands.
1: Maybe that's it. That's probably a better comparison, isn't it? Yeah, pipe band. So the brass band traditions today seem just as vigorous by the sound of it.
0: Yeah, we just don't quite have as many as the various heydays of banding.
1: Okay.
0: But it might surprise people to know that, well, our Hunter Regional Band Association has 17 affiliated bands, and our area is from the Central Coast at the Singleton, North Nelson Bay. And they include youth and training bands as well.
1: Okay.
0: But the Band Association of New South Wales, which is our state association, has over 50 brass bands and 90 concert bands affiliated.
1: So there you go.
0: So it's quite a good deal of musical activity out of this.
1: Hey, let's go out with some more music at the end, hey? this is a modern version of the march we heard from 1924. We've been talking with Dr. Mark Pinner, a music historian, about the history of brass bands. Mark, thanks for your time. And let's go out with Honest Toil, composed by the British brass band composer William Rimmer, and performed here by Brass Band Newcastle, but this is a modern version of it.

0: Hey!
1: There we go. Honest toil. Birdie from Tawantin. G'day, Birdie. Hi.
2: Hello, Phil. Lovely to hear you. And Dr. Mark. I was just going to comment about during my youth, about 60 years ago in Townsville, in fact, there was a huge population and a real resurgence of marching girls and brass bands.
1: Oh, yeah.
2: Hmm. Now, I was heavily involved in the marching girls, as my mum proudly used to display on our uniforms.
1: Yeah.
2: And now, that was absolutely terrific, and that inspired my sort of, I felt that it came from pomp and ceremony from the old country.
1: Yeah, I don't know whether, just you remind me, Bertie, I don't know whether are they still marching girls?
2: I have not heard of marching girls.
1: I don't think they do it anymore, do they?
2: For a long time. Yeah. And it would certainly be a wonderful, it's a great hobby and a great passion.
1: Yeah, I agree.
2: Music is very exciting.
1: I know.
2: Could I also mention, there is a marvellous movie that's put out by, in the UK, called Brassed Off.
1: Yes, it is.
2: It's
1: fantastic.
2: Have you seen that movie?
1: Wonderful? It's a wonderful movie. Yeah, no, thanks for reminding me, Bertie. Good on you. Thank you. Appreciate it. Appreciate the call. Bye-bye. Yeah, no, Brassed Off is fabulous, actually. My father, says Christine, played trumpet in the St. Augustine Boys Home in 1917. He went on to be a bandsman in the Navy on HMAS Perth, which sank in 1942. So a very early brass band participant. Yeah, lots of good topic. The Freemasons, says Robin, also had brass bands. Madonna in Thornbury says the Darabin brass band's fantastic. Their 2016 Ding Ding Darabin on High Christmas album is fabulous. I'm sure it is. And the oldest continuous brass band in Australia is the Castlemaine Foundry Brass Band, says my texter. Good. Hannah, thank you for your text about the NDIS. I'll read that out later. It's very thoughtful. I'd broadly agree with you. I think many listeners would as well. Let's talk movies and TV and what's worth watching.
3: What's happening on the big screen and the small? What to watch?
1: Joining us for a look at films and screens, big and small, when Lee Ma, Nightlife's critic of everything that's worth looking at and not. When Lee, good evening to you.
4: Hello.
1: Now, we've got The Christophers as a comedy, Tuna and Cape Fear. Interested to hear what you've got to say about Cape Fear. Tell me about The Christophers. What's this?
4: Yeah, this is a the industry calls a two-hander, in that it is predominantly between two characters. It is, I guess, in theory, an art caper.
1: Mm-hmm.
4: It's a Steven Soderbergh movie.
1: It's in cinemas.
4: Mm. It stars Ian McKellen and Michaela Cole, who did I May Destroy You, and has probably one of the most interesting faces on screen. I can't stop just looking at her face. I think she's such an interesting presence.
1: Mm-hmm.
4: And Ian McKellen plays a character called Julian Scar. He was a renowned artist in his, later years, let's say that. And he was renowned in particular for these three series of artworks that he created called The Christophers, which were portraits of his then lover. So the first two series were out in the world. They have been sold and collected. One piece from the series will fetch like £2 million. And there's a third series, which is unfinished and is like in his attic. And he hasn't touched them for decades. And his two estranged children know this, played by Jessica Gunning and James Corden. And they are a pair of rat bags, and they hatch this plot to hire Michaela Cole's character, who is an artist, but she doesn't exhibit or show anymore. She basically works casual shifts in a food truck and does restoration work. They hired her because she knows a lot about Julian's work to pose as an assistant and secretly finish these unfinished artworks to then later be discovered after their father's death.
1: Mm-hmm.
4: Horrible kids. So obviously, what you get instead then is this burgeoning relationship between these two artists who have their own kind of emotional burdens and traumas, and, it becomes this more fulfilling relationship between two people of generally equals, but there are some secrets that will be unearthed. And it is very funny. It's very dry. It's very wry. It feels very British, even though Soderbergh is an American filmmaker. And it's just this, yeah, this two-handed, this back and forth that is just a really pleasant way to spend 2 hours.
1: Okay. Here's a little bit from it. This is a little clip from the trailer of The Christophers.
0: Other door.
5: You said this was a restoration job. It's a forgery job.
6: We know why you hate him.
7: Think of this as a way to get revenge.
8: This isn't about the unfinished Christophers, is it? These don't even speak of them.
6: Everybody knows what one original Julian Sklar from that period is worth.
8: Allied, you are to speak of them once when you tell me they are no more. And then bring me the evidence. It's not that I don't trust you, Laurie. It's just that I don't trust you. Have you ever been betrayed, Laurie?

0: Sally to complete the unfinished Christophers.
1: And what makes you think that you could do it?
0: I guess that's where the art of it comes in.
1: Oh, poo.
2: He's very good, isn't he?
3: He's very good. And yes, there is like a bit of like, what is art in here? Yeah. But it's never so, you know, prosaic as
2: it's
3: that.
2: Good idea. It's a good idea, isn't it?
3: Mm. Yeah.
2: The Christophers. Okay, it's in cinemas at the moment. Stars?
3: 3.5.
2: 3.5, okay. Good solid fare. Now, Tuna, this is this is a movie?
3: This is a movie.
2: Cinemas?
3: Yep. Tuna, as in like to tune something.
2: As
3: not
2: in T-U-N-E-R, not the fish.
3: Not the fish, not the big, big fish that is very delicious. Mm. I'm sure I've just angered some environmentalists there. So this is Tuna. It is a crime thriller, but it is pretty kind of cross-genre. It plays in a few different tones, pun intended. It stars Leo Woodall, Dustin Hoffman.
2: Dustin
3: Hoffman. We don't see him that often, right?
2: How old is Dustin Hoffman?
3: In his 80s, I think.
2: He's got to be.
3: Yeah, the last time I saw him was in Megalopolis.
2: Is he all right?
3: I think so. He's pretty good in this. Okay. You know, he's curmudgeonly and...
2: I just hadn't heard from him for a while. I just assumed he was...
3: Yeah, because Megalopolis came out...
2: Tending the Roses or
3: like
2: something.
3: 10 years... No, sorry, 3 years ago, so it's been a while.
2: Okay.
3: So the main character is the one that Leo Woodall plays. He's a young man who has, like, perfect... pitch hearing, but he has a condition that he basically has to wear earplugs and headphones all the time because he's so sensitive to the sounds of the world. But he's the apprentice to Dustin Hoffman's character, who's a piano tuner. And in his line of work, he accidentally essentially comes across this band of thieves because his hearing is so perfect. He can break into safes.
2: Oh, because he can hear the little clicks.
3: Because he can hear the little clicks. And so
2: safes even make clicks anymore. Anyway, they
3: some
2: do
3: of these
2: they
3: truths.
2: Do, they
3: yeah.
2: do in this movie.
3: They do. I mean, you know, safes are really heavy and also hard to replace. Might as well keep them if you've got one. So they do in this movie. And so he falls in with this band of thieves, and obviously shenanigans ensue. There is a love interest who's a pianist, and a lot of trouble comes out of being accidentally recruited into the world of thievery. It's a really interesting film because there's a few different elements here that are working really well for it. A, I actually think this is the best performance I've seen from Leo Woodall. He's a British actor. He's sort of on his way up. You know, he was in the second season of The White Lotus. Mm-hmm. He's been in that Netflix young adult romantic drama One Day. He was in the most recent Bridget Jones's Diary as the boy toy love interest. And I think, you know, he feels like someone who's been bubbling where the performances have been like pretty good, but nothing that I've gone like, oh, wow, this guy is so someone to watch. And in here, I was like, okay, Leo Woodall has arrived. He's, you know, an exciting talent that I think we will now be watching for the next 10 to 20 years. And also, again, Dustin Hoffman, fantastic. You just want to see him around all the time. It's got really good sound design, and I mean, which I think is essential for a movie like this, for a character like this. And it's very well paced. It's got its own rhythms, and yet again, dryly funny without being too overtly broad, and genuinely quite unpredictable in some of the crime thriller elements. There were parts where I felt very tense, where I was like, oh my God, how is he going to get out of this?
2: Okay, here is a bit from the trailer of Tuna, T-U-N-E-R.
4: Excuse me?
5: Yes, ma'am.
4: The toilet's leaking. I'll give you an extra 100.
5: What'd she say?
6: She wants us to fix the toilet.
5: We're piano tuners. We fix pianos.
4: 200.
5: 500, we'll talk.
7: Harry Horwitz is piano tune and repair. This is Nicky. He is my apprentice. He has a hearing condition. But believe it or not, he's a virtuoso.
8: Virtuoso, huh?
7: Maybe you can inspire him.
6: Okay, thank you, Harry.
8: Close your eyes. What's this?
6: C, F sharp. E7 flat 9. F sharp, G, A sharp, B over D sharp.
8: You never take those out?
6: No.
7: I got hyperacusis. I'm allergic to loud noises.
6: Hello? You know how long you're gonna be? It's loud.
7: As long as it takes.
6: Unless you can open the safe.
7: If you want to make real money, give me a call.
2: Yeah.
3: Yeah.
2: Mm, okay.
3: Great film.
2: All right. Crime, drama, romance. It's a thriller. Tuna is the name. Stars?
3: Four stars.
2: Four stars.
3: Really okay. Like this.
2: All right. And now Cape Fear. Now this is a TV series of Cape Fear. Now there's been two movies, hasn't
3: there? Two movies. And of course that Simpsons episode.
2: Yeah. Okay.
3: Which is iconic, yeah. Sideshow Bob stepping on all those rakes and then singing Gilbert and Sullivan. That is like the imprinted Cape Fear on me.
2: The 1991 film with Jack Nicholson was also...
3: De Niro.
2: Robert De Niro.
3: Yeah, Robert
2: right.
3: De Niro.
2: Was also...
3: very good.
2: Very, very good. So it was the 1962 version.
3: With Gregory Peck.
2: That's right. So it's got a long history, this. So
3: yeah.
2: This is a TV series. What does it add? Is it any good?
3: It is pretty good, and it does not shy away from the history of those prior productions.
2: Mm-hmm.
3: Because it Bernard Herrmann, who of course was a long-time collaborator of Alfred Hitchcock, did that 1962 score, and it's being sort of reworked throughout these other adaptations, and they do it here as well. So you hear those strings and, you know, those chords, and you're just back in that moment. I mean, yes, for many people, either the Martin Scorsese one or the 1962 one, for me, The Simpsons. And but what is interesting, though, is those prior adaptations are two-hour movies. And in a way, they're almost simple in the sense that you have this menacing, unstoppable figure of terror who comes at this American family, albeit not perfect, but sort of represents this virtuosity, well, this virtue of American family-ness. Here it is far more complicated. You've got 10 hours in which you have to stretch out that story. It's so much more complex. It's much more rooted in, you know, 2026 kind of anxieties. And what I thought was one of the biggest departures is not the fact that they've gender swapped the main oppositional character, which Nick Nolte and Gregory Peck played in those previous films. And now it's Amy Adams, who plays the lawyer who was Max Cady's prior lawyer that he blames for his incarceration, is the fact that previously you knew that Max Cady, the bad guy, had done the original crime that he was accused of.
2: Yeah,
3: here, at least in the first 8 episodes out of 10 that they made available, you do not know if he did the original crime.
2: Oh,
3: so it's not necessarily he was always a monster. It's kind of giving you this contention that prison may have created the monster. And I think that does change the dynamics of things. And, you know, they've got a couple of teenage kids here that also get caught up. There are some secret characters. There is a callback, a very specific one, to the 1991 film. They've cast somebody from the 1991 film in this, which we're not allowed to reveal who it is, in the same way that the Scorsese film cast Gregory Peck and Robert Mitchum in that one.
2: Mm-hmm.
3: So I think, like, it works. The anxiety and the suspense and the tension works at a different level because it's so much more discombobulating and you don't ever really feel like you're on solid ground as to what people are guilty of. So it's scary in a different way.
2: Where can you see it?
3: It's on Apple TV. So the first two episodes are out and it's a weekly release, which I think is a good thing. I don't think you want to binge this. Otherwise, you're just going to be a ball of nerves.
2: Okay, here's a bit from it.
9: I had a good life once, too.
10: We did what we thought was right.
9: Talk about having it all. You deserve this.
10: Is that blood?
11: Something's really wrong. Oh, my God.
9: What is your worst fear? You deserve this.
12: What are you doing here, Max?
13: He's coming after my family.
9: You deserve this.
10: We need to be ready.
14: What did you do?
10: Is there any way Max could know about what we did?
9: You deserve this. You deserve this.
3: I mean, that's Javier Bardem, and we know he can play a bad guy.
2: Yeah, he is a bad guy. Stars for this?
3: 3.5.
2: 3.5?
3: Yeah.
2: Okay. All right, Cape Fear, 3.5 stars on Apple TV. Tuna, it's a movie at the cinema with Dustin Hoffman and Leo Woodall. That's 4 stars, and the Christopher's in the cinema at the moment, which sounds pretty fun, with Ian McKellen and Michaela Cole, 3.5 stars.
3: Some good stuff.
2: Good stuff. Thanks, Wendy.
3: Thank you.
14: Nightlife with Philip Clark on ABC Radio.
2: Yes, thank you, Maggie from Bendigo. Dustin Hoffman's 88. Wow, 88 still going. Hey, the Mighty Challenge is next up, 1300 800 222. Give us a call, 1300 800 222. Lines are free. We shall commence battle straight after the latest news.
15: When experts speak,
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19: News, I'm Clive Hunter. The Israeli military has continued to bombard southern Lebanon with at least 8 people reportedly killed. With more, here's the BBC's Hugo Bashega.
20: Emergency teams helped residents to leave Tyre after the evacuation warning by the Israeli military this morning. This has happened despite a threat by Iran to strike Israel again if it attacked Lebanon. But Israeli officials say the war against Hezbollah will continue, opposing the efforts by Iran to link what is happening here to the ceasefire there. Israel says the goal in Lebanon is to create a security zone to protect its communities from Hezbollah's rockets and drones.
19: Meanwhile, a UN inquiry has found that Israeli authorities are directly involved in settler attacks that have killed, injured and displaced Palestinians in the West Bank. Matthew Doran has more.
21: This report is saying that in the period between the 1st of January 2008 and the end of December last year, 61 Palestinians had been killed by Israeli settlers in the West Bank. But almost 3,800, so it's 3,778 Palestinians had been injured in those attacks, and among them many women and children. We know that there has been a lot of debate as to whether or not the policies of the Israeli government are encouraging this sort of behaviour. Certainly this inquiry is saying that Israel continues

0: to pursue the expansion and the construction of these illegal settlements in the West Bank, and they are considered illegal under international law.
1: Here at home, 3 days of public hearings into the government's proposed cuts to the National Disability Insurance Scheme have kicked off in Melbourne. Evan Young has more.
2: Disability advocates told senators they have a raft of concerns about the proposed legislation, including changes they worry will push more responsibilities onto already exhausted families. The committee also heard about concerns regarding a proposal to hand the NDIS Minister of the Day sweeping new powers to cut social and community support budgets, which can be spent on things such as support workers to take participants to work or medical appointments. The government says the changes are needed to make the now $50 billion scheme sustainable. NDIS and other government officials will give evidence later in the week.
1: A senior bureaucrat has wept at a Queensland inquiry while recounting alleged abuse involving an ousted CFMEU leader. Kira Jones reports.
3: Andrea Fox, a high-ranking official from Queensland's Office of Industrial Relations, is giving evidence at the inquiry into the State Division of the CFMEU. Ms Fox detailed an alleged incident in which former CFMEU boss Michael Ravbar berated her and threatened to physically drag her downstairs and throw her onto the street during a 2018 meeting at the CFMEU's Bowen Hills headquarters. Ms Fox became emotional as she described fearing for her safety.
4: I just remember telling myself you're just going to have to really watch these two men because this might get physical.
3: Ms Fox says she sought professional counselling after the incident.
1: Apple is revamping its child safety controls. In changes, the Prime Minister says were partly inspired by Australia's under-16 social media ban. The new tools allow parents to manage the apps, websites and contacts their children can access, while messaging apps will blur graphic images by default and alert parents. But that depends on families setting up and maintaining the controls. Collingwood's AFL defender Billy Frampton has learned his fate after a tackle that left Melbourne's Brodie Majacek with a fractured neck. Fraser Fife has more.
5: The AFL's match review officer has handed Billy Frampton a 3-match ban for rough conduct, assessing his tackle on Melbourne's Brodie Majacek as careless conduct, severe impact and high contact. The 33-year-old Majacek was taken from the ground on a stretcher and went straight to hospital during the King's Birthday clash, where he has since undergone surgery and is said to be up and walking. The suspension means Frampton will miss Collingwood's games against Port Adelaide, Richmond and Gold Coast. The club has until 11 a.m. tomorrow to challenge the suspension.
1: Victoria's Essendon champion Dustin Fletcher has joined the Australian Football Hall of Fame after one of the longest careers in VFL and AFL history. Premiership defender played 400 games across 23 seasons with the Bombers, winning flags in 1993 and 2000. Known for his long kicking, reach and spoiling, Fletcher matched up on generations of star forwards, including Tony Lockett and Lance Franklin. And Western Sydney International Airport will welcome its first passengers from October 25th this year. Jetstar will be the first carrier to take passengers, followed by Qantas. ABC News.
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Yes, well, hello, and how are you? Philip Clark with you on ABC Radio. This is Nightlife, and hey, it's into the third hour of the program. How are you? It's 6 past midnight, 6 past 10 in WA. It's 24 to midnight in South Australia and the Territory, and we are right through the Pacific and everywhere else too. By the way, if after midnight in Longreach in Queensland till 2 a.m, there could be some problems with your 5:40 a.m. transmitter for maintenance issues.

0: get our podcasts that way as well. All right, we've got the Mighty Challenge, 25 questions in 5 categories. Answer question 25 and you will be tonight's winner. Looking forward to getting stuck into that. And issues of the day in the last hour of the program. Well, there's a few things around, aren't there? I mean, the idea that the Liberal Party is swapping preferences with One Nation, what do you make of all that? John Howard always thought it was the way of death, but obviously thinking has changed, it seems. And the NDIS changes as well. Look, the NDIS costs more than Medicare, and I think everyone thinks we have to do something about it. But what, and is there a risk of throwing the baby out with the bathwater? It would seem so from a number of the submissions that have been received to the Senate inquiry in Canberra. So some more on that in the last hour, if you'd like to have a chat about it too. All right, is everybody set and ready? You know what? Because if you are, so am I. Yes, the Mighty Challenge. 25 questions in 5 categories. Our categories tonight are category number 1, clothes and fashion. Category number 2, my way or the highway. Category number 3, theatre. Category number 4, countries that border Iraq. And category number 5, medicine. Right, clothes and fashion, my way or the highway, theatre, countries that border Iraq, medicine. Jeff from Jalorup, who is the local mayor there, is up on deck. G'day, Jeff.
1: Evening, Philip.
0: How are you? All right?
1: Yeah, I'm not quite the mayor yet.
0: Oh, well.
1: I didn't go close, actually.
0: Oh, well, you know. You never know. Sometimes you never know. You know, if you act the part, Jeff, you often are the part.
1: Oh, yeah, I suppose, yeah. Well, I don't act the part. So.
0: Hey, what do you like here? Coloured clothes and fashion, my way of the highway, theatre, medicine, countries that border Iraq.
1: I think I'll go for the countries that border Iraq. On one condition, can you give me another clue this week?
0: Thank you, Jeff. No, I will. No, I will not.
1: Suzanne even did it on the weekend.
0: What do you mean, did it? Oh, made the same error as I did.
1: She gave the answer away about masks in Venice.
0: Oh, no. Poor
1: and Odds. Someone texted and said, Philip did that during the week.
0: Poor old Suzanne. Ray in the Bay says, by the way, geez, Phil, that poor fella that does the ABC maintenance is as busy as a one-armed fiddler. Every night he's got to do 2 or 3 states at least. Yeah, that's true, actually. Well, maybe we should talk to him once about what he's doing. I don't think they're up on a ladder. I hope not. Not at this hour. Not at this hour. Question number 1, what are we doing? Countries that border Iraq, medicine?
1: Yep.
0: Countries that border Iraq, okay.
1: Yeah, we'll try that one.
0: Question number 1, Amman is the capital city of which country?
1: Oman.
0: No, Amman.
1: Amman. Ah. Okay, that's interesting. I don't know. So I think it's not Pakistan. It's not Afghanistan. So it's probably one of the Stans or it's Azerbaijan. I'll go Azerbaijan.
0: Not Azerbaijan.
1: Oh, there you go.
0: There you go. See you, Jeff. Bye-bye.
1: See ya.
0: Bye. Ash from Sorrento. By the shores of Port Phillip Bay. G'day, Ash.
2: Hello. Is that me?
0: Yeah, that's you.
2: Yeah, I'm over in WA, Sorrento, WA.
0: Oh, that other Sorrento. Okay, sorry. Yeah, there's a few Sorrentos, yeah. Okay. Fair enough too. Hey, we're in a category called countries that border Iraq. Amman is the capital city of which country?
2: Iraq. So we've got, Syria?
0: No, countries that border Iraq. Amman is the capital city of which country?
2: Oh, Amman, Jordan.
0: Jordan, correct, yeah. Jordan, which as we discovered last night, is the most common surname in Australia that is also the name of a country.
2: Is that right?
0: Yeah, yeah. A little fun fact you could drop in.
2: I'll drop that in.
0: You know, you could drop it in when you've brought the shout back to the table, you can say, by the way, fun fact.
2: Can't wait.
0: People are nervous. People will scull their beers and get out of there fast, I would think.

0: Question number two. Countries that border Iraq? Or you can move.
1: Was there medicine there, was there?
0: There is medicine.
1: Let's go medicine.
0: Oh, I see, Ash. I can see where you're coming from. Question number two. The most common procedure on Australia's elective surgery list is performed on what part of the body?
1: The knee?
0: Not the knee.
1: Oh, no.
0: Sorry, Ash. See ya. Bye-bye. No, not the knee. Anne from Caulfield. Hello, Anne.
2: Hi, how you going?
0: Not bad. I'm pretty good.
2: Good. Gosh, I would have chosen this topic, but I can't think what it
0: would
2: be.
0: I know you would, because this is right up your alley. You're always right on top of medical matters. The most common procedure on Australia's elective surgery list is performed on what part of the body?
2: I'm wondering if it's... I'm just thinking aloud. I'm thinking maybe tonsils in the throat, but that's not... I don't think that would be the most common... Oh, elective. Heart wouldn't be elective. I mean, that's sort of necessary as opposed to, you know, should I have it or shouldn't I? Oh, hang on. Let's go. I was originally thinking the throat, but I'm now thinking the hip.
0: Is that your answer?
2: Should it be?
0: No. I...
2: yeah, I'll say the throat.
0: No, it's not the hip. It's not the hip, Anne. Oh, see ya. Bye-bye. It's not the knee. It's not the hip. Jenny from Glenbrook's got the right answer. Who else? Tess in South Australia. Correct, yes. Sophie from Glen Iris. Hello, Sophie.
3: Hello, Philip.
0: Question number two, medicine. The most common procedure on Australia's elective surgery lists is performed on what part of the body?
3: Yes, I was originally thinking that it might be something to do with hips because there's a lot of them. An elective surgery doesn't necessarily mean it's by choice. It just means it's not an emergency. Look, I'll go tonsils.
0: Not your tonsils.
3: Thanks, Phil.
0: I don't think many people get their tonsils out these days, do they?
3: I don't know.
0: You know how they used to?
3: They did used to. Everyone used to.
0: Every kid in the class was always off having their tonsils out.
3: Yeah, it's probably some other ectomy.
0: Some other ectomy. Thank you, Soph. See ya. Bye. Some other ectomy. Trev in Surface Paradise. Hello, Trev.
4: Hello, Philip.
0: The most common procedure on Australia's elective surgery list is performed on what part of the body?
4: Well, I've been thinking about this and I can... Can I narrow it down to the head?
0: Well, I don't answer questions, as you know, Trev.
4: Well, is the head partially correct? How about I say the face?
0: Not the face, Trev, no. Not the face. No. 1-300-800-222. Glenn in Penrith. Hello, Glenn.
5: Hello, Philip.
0: Question number two, medicine. The most common procedure on Australia's elective surgery list is performed on what part of the body?
5: We've had hips and knees, right? You don't answer questions, but no. I heard it. I'm thinking of something to do with facelift or something. Yeah, to make you look younger. I don't know. Cosmetic surgery?
0: No, not cosmetic surgery. Sorry, Glenn. Not correct. On the text line, Castlemaine Davo says... I don't think that's right either, Davo. Stu from Lonnie said testicles, or am I just at that point in fatherhood? I think maybe you will be. Maybe you are. Dave in Perth. G'day, Dave.
6: Oh, no, don't go to me, Phil.
0: Medicine. The most common procedure on Australia's elective surgery lists is performed on what part?

0: of the body.
1: Well, I was going to throw curveballs out there and kind of nervously suggest what that last guy just texted in, but I know it's got like an ingrown toenail or something.
0: Ingrown toenail?
1: Yeah, I don't know.
0: Not correct. Sorry, Dave. No, not correct. Okay, who's going to help us out here? Rachel's in Canberra. Hi, Rachel.
2: Oh, hi, Phil. How you going?
0: Good. The most common procedure on Australia's elective surgery list is performed on what part of the body?
2: Well, I missed a few answers, and I know it's not knees, so I have to say hips.
0: No, I've had hips.
2: Oh, okay. Hernia.
0: Not a hernia, no. Sorry, Rach, no, not a hernia. Diaphragm Ararat, no, that's not correct. Donna on the Central Coast, correct. Liz from, yes, Liz, correct. Rowena from Goolwa, correct. What about Monica in the Hunter Valley? Hello, Mon.
3: Hey Phil, g'day to all the midwives, paramedics, and nurses out there.
0: Hooray, and hooray to them too. More power to their arm. What do you reckon? The most you're in this kind of line
3: yeah,
0: of work.
3: it's going to take me a lot of guts to say this one, but I think colonoscopy.
0: No, it's not a colonoscopy.
3: Oh,
0: No.
3: okay. No worries.
0: Sorry,
3: All
0: Mon.
3: right.
0: No,
3: No worries.
0: no, no. It did take you a lot of guts to say it. That's a funny joke. 1-300-800-222 is the number. Rodney from Warburton, Victoria. G'day, Rodney.
4: Hello, how are you?
0: Pretty good. The
4: And
0: most.
4: hello, Liz, and thank you.
0: Hello, Liz, and thank you. Question number two. The most common procedure on Australia's elective surgery list is performed on what part of the body?
4: I think that the key word that the previous caller was right, it's elective. It's not what you need, it's what you want. And when you look at people that pay for surgery that they don't really need but want, I hate to say it, but it's going to be something like breast surgery or.
0: Aha, a lot of people have gone in here too. Not correct, Rodney. No,
4: No?
0: not correct. No, on the text line, a lot of people have suggested breast surgery or breast enhancements. Not correct. Lorella's got the right answer. Susan in Hobart's got the right answer. Jill in WA. G'day, Jill.
5: I was going to say that too, but I think I'll go for your nose.
0: No, not your nose. Not
5: Oh,
0: the
5: all right.
0: snoz. No, Jill, not the snoz. The hooter is not correct. Bo's in the truck delivering fuel to the needy. G'day, Bo.
6: Greetings, young Philip.
0: Now, what do you reckon? You'll be good with this. The most common procedure on Australia's elective surgery list is performed on what part of the body?
6: It's a guess, but I'm going to go down a different track. I'm thinking gastric bands and all that, so I'm going to say stomach.
0: Aha, not the stomach. No. Sorry, Bo.
6: Okay.
0: Sorry, Bo. No. No, not the stomach. Helen in Adelaide. Hello, Helen.
7: Hi, Phil.
0: G'day.
7: How you going?
0: Pretty good. What do you reckon?
7: I'm thinking with an aging population, and because of a lot of my friends who are a bit older, I reckon it's cataract.
0: Correct. Yes, exactly. Yeah, I'm surprised we took that long to get here. The most common procedure on Australia's elective surgery list is performed on the eyes, that it's a cataract operation.
7: Yeah.
0: Yeah, it's very common because of laser surgery these days. It's simple and quite effective, apparently.
7: Yes. You
0: And
7: can have both eyes done within a matter of weeks.
0: yeah, well, in, I think in, almost inside a week, can't you? Yeah. That's right. It's quick and a lot of people report, good results too. Okie doke. Yes, the eyes, a cataract operation. Thank you for all the other suggestions, including circumcision. We had. I don't think they do that much anymore either, do they? No, not hysterectomy, Julie. No, not the nose, Karen. Steve from Bullingarook had it. Good on you. Yes, carpal tunnel. No, Kitty, not that. Lots and lots for breasts. No, it's not that. I was going to say vasectomy, says my text. No, well, it's probably common enough, but no. Anyway, thanks for all the suggestions. Hang on, where's my listeners?

0: disappeared. Oh, I had it in my head. What's happened to my listener? Gone. Give us a call back and we'll put you straight through. Trevor from Croydon Park. Hi, Trev.
1: Hi, Phil.
0: Question number three. We're in medicine. The most common procedure on Australia's elective surgery list is performed on the eyes. It's a cataract operation. You can stay in medicine or move somewhere else.
1: Didn't the call that got the eyes right get a subsequent question?
0: Well, no, they did, but they've disappeared off the board, and I don't know what's happened. We've got some problem with the phone system. We don't have it, but they've disappeared for some reason. Their phone line's dropped out.
1: Mm.
0: So you're the next on the – you're next cab off the rank. What do you want to do?
1: Okay, I'll stay where we are.
0: You're staying in medicine?
1: Yeah.
0: Question number three. Children under the age of 7 should get a DTaP vaccination shot to protect against tetanus, pertussis, and which other disease?
1: I start with P. P for Peter. Pneumonia?
0: Not pneumonia. Sorry, Trev, no. Not pneumonia. Karen from Altona. Hello, Karen. Hi, Karen.
2: Hello.
0: G'day, Karen.
2: Hi, my birthday today.
0: Hello. It's your birthday today?
2: Yeah.
0: Hey, Karen. Is it a significant birthday, Karen?
2: Hey.
0: Is it a significant birthday?
2: No, just another birthday.
0: Just another day.
2: it's 73, actually.
0: Oh, wow, that's pretty good. Good on you.
2: Not too bad.
0: Good on you. Happy birthday.
2: I was ringing for the cataract. Screaming.
0: Yes. Out. Have you had your cataracts done?
2: No. Look at good eyes.
0: Yeah, good. Oh, good.
2: I'm pretty lucky, I think.
0: Question number three, medicine. Children under the age of 7 should get a DTaP vaccination shot to protect against tetanus, pertussis, and which disease?
2: I've got no idea. I'll just say diphtheria.
0: Diphtheria is correct. Yes.
2: Oh. Diphtheria,
0: tetanus and pertussis, or pertussis is whooping cough, isn't it? Question number four, we're in medicine.
2: Stay there.
0: Which group of endocrine diseases have a common name which comes from the Greek for passing through?
2: Endocrine. Endocrine disease. I don't know.
0: I'd
2: be wasting your time.
0: All right.
2: Sorry.
0: Happy birthday, Karen. Thank you. See ya. Bye-bye. Paul from Geelong. G'day, Paul.
3: G'day, Phil. How are you going?
0: Pretty good. We're in medicine. Which group of endocrine diseases have a common name which comes from the Greek for passing through?
3: I'm not sure what endocrine means. And there's no chance of you telling me. So, I don't know. I'll go cystic fibrosis.
0: Not cystic fibrosis. Thanks, Paul. See ya. No. Steve from Bullingarook had cataracts. We got there eventually with that. But lots of wrong answers too. Ingrid from Melanda had diphtheria. Good. Karen says polio. No. Marie from Altona says, my daughter has no pituitary gland, so no endocrine system, but I don't know what the answer is. I wonder whether Bertie from Tewantin knows. G'day, Bertie.
4: G'day, Phil. Me again.
0: Hello. We had fun with brass bands last time. Now, Bertie, question number four, we're in medicine. Which group of endocrine diseases have a common name which comes from the Greek for passing through?
4: Ductus maximus.
0: I thought you had it for a second. No, Bertie, it's not Ductus maximus. See ya. No, Ductus maximus. Why not? Anne Marie from North Ringwood. Hello, Anne Marie.
5: No, it's happened again.
0: Which group of endocrine diseases have a common name which comes from the Greek for passing through?
5: Well, endocrine is your hormones. And what throws me is the Greek for passing through. I'm wondering if it's passing through.
0: Sophie and Glen Iris has got it. Which one?
5: Urology.
0: Which one?
5: I'm thinking like passing through like kidneys and everything. Is it urology?
0: Oh, not urology, no. Thanks, Amory. No, no, not urology. I see what you're saying, but no. Lek in Burrow. Hello, Lek.
6: Oh, my gosh.
0: Hello.
6: I rang for cataracts. I had cataract surgery.
0: Oh, yeah.
6: On both my eyes, and I'm relatively young.
0: Hmm. Success?
6: Because I had trauma to my eyes. Oh, yeah. Yeah, trauma to my eyes when I was 21. The other... What was the other question? Not this one. What was the other one, Phil, I had an answer to?
0: I don't know.
6: Oh, I don't know.
0: I don't know. Like, anyway, tell me, which group...
6: I'm thinking nephrology.
0: No, not nephrology. No. Sorry, no, not nephrology. I know why you're saying this, passing through. No. Which group of endocrine diseases have a common name, which comes from the Greek for passing through? Kevin from Helensburg. Hello, Kevin.
7: Hey, brother. Yeah.
0: What do you reckon?
7: Oh, that's a good question. Haven't a clue, brother.
0: No good?
7: Passing through, yeah.
0: No good? All right, thank you. Who's got the right answer here? Oh, Jane from Homebush has got the right answer. Yes, good. Frank from Mount Evelyn, that is correct. Yes. Sophie and Glen Iris, correct. Joe from Mudgee. G'day, Joe.
8: G'day, Phil. How are you going?
0: Pretty good. Question number four. We're a bit stuck on this one. Which group of endocrine diseases have a common name which comes from the Greek for passing through?
8: Yeah, that's a tough one. Total guess, Phil, I'll say diabetes.
0: Correct. Very good. Yes, diabetes, the full name diabetes mellitus. Question number five, diabetes was the answer, everyone. Question five, we're in medicine. You can stay there, but if it's too painful, you can move.
8: What else have you got?
0: Countries that border Iraq. Clothes and fashion. My way or the highway? Theatre.
8: Let's try my way or the highway.
0: My way or the highway. Question number five. Quote, riding down the highway, going to a show, is the opening line of which song?
8: Oh, it's a long way to the top. If you're going to rock and roll.
0: If you want to rock and roll, but I'll give it to you.

0: Ah, yeah, what a guitar lick, hey?
1: not many better.
0: No, I agree. I once had to do a seminar. We had an air guitar competition to that.
1: So, you would have been judged harshly, I'm sure.
0: Oh, no, of course it was judged harshly because it was late in the evening, Joe. Question number, hang on, what are we up to? One, two, three, four, five. We're up to question number six. We're in My Way of the Highway, if you like.
1: Yeah, let's say that.
0: Every major north-south bound highway in China crosses which river?
1: Oh, it's the I'm going to say it wrong. It's the Zhenjiang.
0: No, not the Zhenjiang. No. Sorry, not the Zhenjiang. No, Helen from Adelaide. We got you back again.
2: Yeah, sorry, Phil. I went outside.
0: Oh, you went out.
2: The phone dropped out, and I thought that was it.
0: Oh, sorry. No.

0: I was rabbit gone and dropped out, and then we couldn't get you back. Anyway, here you are. Helen, of course, was helping us out massively with the cataract issue. Question number six, my way or the highway? Every major north-south bound highway in China crosses which river?
1: There's two I can think of, the Yellow River and the Yangtze. I'll go Yellow River.
0: Not correct.
1: Okay.
0: Thanks, Helen. Bye-bye. Ah, the joys of Anne, yes. Roz from Bundoora. Hello, Roz.
2: Well, hello, Phil.
0: Every major north-south bound highway in China crosses which river?
2: Oh, God, I was going to say the Yangtze too, but I'm just trying to think of another river in China.
0: Hang on, what's your answer?
2: I'm just trying to think. Do I know another river in China? That's the question.
0: What did you say just before?
2: I said the Yangtze.
0: Correct. Yes, it is.
2: Yellow River, of course.
0: No, that's right. Previous caller said it's either the Yellow River or the Yangtze. I'll go with the Yellow River.
2: Oh, actually, right. I'm confused there. Easily confused I am.
0: Ingrid says, I had both cataracts done. Don't think anything changed. Okay.
2: I had them both done, and yeah. I honestly thought that was the end of me before I had them done, because I was thinking I've got to give up driving and everything.
0: Mm.
2: And it was absolutely brilliant.
0: Isn't that good? Yeah.
2: And so it gave me back 20/20 vision.
0: Yeah. There's a lot of good news. There is a lot of good news stories about it. Yeah.
2: Yeah. So I think it's an absolute magical thing.
0: Yeah. No, that's right. I don't know how. Well, in the old days they used to do them by knife, didn't they? But these days they do them with laser. And
2: it would have meant that I would have to get. I'm very involved in music. I do a lot of singing and with guys and stuff. And so a lot of close, sight reading with music.
0: Yeah.
2: And I thought I had to give up one of my favourite hobbies. And, you know, the week afterwards, in fact, as soon as I took the bandage off, I knew, it's got like one of those magical things you see on the Fred Hollows thing, and it was just fantastic.
0: So, because that's right, because you come off the operation with a big bandage over your eye, that's gone.

0: And you sort of blink away and you sort of think,
1: Hey,
0: whoa,
1: whoa.
0: colors are sharper and I've got my acuity back. Yeah, it's fantastic. I can't be more, I can't praise them more. They're absolute wizards.
1: John from Shenton Park says, Phil, I studied ancient Greek for a year 50 years ago. All I remember is that diarrhea comes from the two Greek words passing through and to flow like a stream. As in Yellow River. Those ancients were always so accurate.
0: Combining the two. I was going to say the gastrointestinal thing, diseases. But,
1: you know, oh, yeah. No, diarrhea.
0: Passing the long pass through, but, you know.
1: There we go. Yeah. Question number seven, my way or the highway. That's where we are, but you can move to clothes and fashion, theatre or medicine or countries that border Iraq.
0: Oh, I don't. What about countries that border Iraq?
1: Countries that border Iraq. Question number seven. Saint Nicholas, the inspiration for Santa Claus, was born in which modern-day country?
0: Ooh. If it borders Iraq, the one that's like, I mean, I think it was Russian, but let's say it's either Iran or Turkey. What about St. Nicholas? I'd say it, Turkey.
1: Correct. Very good. Yes.
0: Yeah, the northernmost ones and the one.
1: Well, exactly. Yeah. And the one with the big Greek Orthodox tradition, or the Orthodox tradition, Turkey, yeah.
0: That's nearest Ukraine and Poland.
1: Mind you, these days in Turkey it's more Islamic now, I think, than. Still Orthodox there.
0: Up history all around there.
1: Oh, it's an amazing part of the world.
0: The Black Sea, yeah.
1: Amazing part of the world.
0: When you think of the Black Sea, that's got about another 10 countries with all sorts of influences.
1: Yeah, incredible part of the world. If you ever get a chance to visit Istanbul, I would really highly recommend it. Amazing place.
0: Yeah, I've sailed almost part with him. I went near the Bosphorus.
1: Yeah.
0: I sat near there, but I didn't actually land at the end. I went to the Greek side.
1: In Istanbul. Yeah, there's an Asian side and a European side, isn't there?
0: Hmm.
1: Pat from the Point says, excuse my ignorance, but did Fred Hollows invent cataract surgery or something else for the eyes? No, Fred didn't invent it. He didn't invent it. He certainly did tremendous work in the area, but.
0: He trailblazed a way of helping the underprivileged and went to countries that couldn't afford it.
1: Yes, he did. Yeah, he did.
0: They're still doing it.

0: It's Iraq, not Iran, you think. I was in Iraq.
1: Countries that border Iraq.
0: That's right. Well, I think it has to, if it's a large country anyway, it has to be Saudi Arabia, wouldn't it?
1: Is that your answer?
0: Yeah.
1: Correct.
0: Oh,
1: yes. Yes, it is. The largest country in the world without any permanent natural rivers or lakes that borders Iraq is Saudi Arabia.
0: That's enormous, Saudi Arabia.
1: Yeah, apart from oil and money, they don't have anything else. A lot of sand.
0: A lot of sand. A lot of silica.
1: Question number nine. Countries that border Iraq, yes?
0: Yes, please.
1: Dating to the third millennium BC, the Royal Library of Ebla is the oldest known library in the world and can be found in which country?
0: Gosh. It'll either be Iraq, okay? It'll either be something like Jordan or Syria. Let's say, it could be Iran. I'll say Jordan.
1: Not Jordan.
0: Ah, there you go.
1: Yeah, Ross. Thanks, Ross. Good on you. Bye-bye. Answered very well. Very well indeed. But no, it's not Jordan. Well, I suppose the lesson is if you've been listening, you would have probably known that it wasn't Jordan. Frank from Mount Evelyn, correct. What about Dan from Newcastle? G'day, Dan.
2: How are you, buddy?
1: Not bad. Question number nine, we're up to. Countries that border Iraq. Dating to the third millennium BC, the Royal Library of Ebla is the oldest known library in the world and can be found in which country? We're coming in a category called countries that border Iraq.
2: Iraq. Before I crash out, I'll just give a shout out to Lucas and Wayne.
1: Hello.
2: And I might go Egypt.
1: Not Egypt, no. Sorry, Dan. Good on you, Luke and Wayne. We've got lines three if you want one. 1-300-800-222 is the number. Gordon in Townsville has had a cataract operation. Wore glasses all my life, being short-sighted. Had cataracts done, now no glasses, full long vision. Yes, it is something, it can be for a lot of people, I think, something of a miracle operation. Lines are free, 1-300-800-222 is the number. Matt from Woodward. G'day, Matt. Hi, Matt.
3: Hey, Phil, there you go, mate.
1: Not too bad. Dating to the third millennium BC, the Royal Library of Ebla is the oldest known library in the world and can be found in which country? We're in a category called countries that border Iraq.
3: Oh, gee.
1: Well, we know it can't be Jordan, Kuwait, Turkey or Saudi Arabia.
3: Oh, I'll have a stab at Israel.
1: Not Israel, no. No, thanks, Matt. No, it's not Israel. Then. Think Israel shares a border with no, they don't, do they? They don't share a border with Iraq. Angela, no. Angela had Israel. Jim from Banksia Park. G'day, Jim.
4: Hey, Phil. How you going?
1: Not bad. What are we after?
4: Pardon?
1: Dating to the third millennium BC, the Royal Library of Ebla is the oldest known library in the world and can be found in which country? We're in a category called countries that border Iraq. Yep. Now, we know it's not Jordan or Turkey or Saudi Arabia.
4: Well, there's not many left, so Persia's fairly old. I'll go Iran.
1: It's not Iran. There may be only one left. Thanks, Jim. See ya.

0: Order Iraq, yeah, and it's got the Royal Library of Ebla.
1: Has anyone said Iran yet?
0: Yes, they have.
1: Oh, okay.
0: So we know it's not Iran, Saudi Arabia, Turkey, or Jordan.
1: Oh, my God. I don't know. Libya.
0: Not Libya, no.
1: Thank you.
0: Sorry, Tracy, no. It's not Libya. It's not Libya. All right, Fossil from Valdivis. Yes, correct. Ingrid from Melandia, correct. Anne, correct. Chris from the Northern Rivers, correct. Craig on the mobile. G'day, Craig.
2: Yeah, Craig.
0: G'day, Craig.
2: Yep.
0: Question.
2: How you doing?
0: Good. Question number 9. Dating to the 3rd millennium BC, the Royal Library of Ebla is the oldest known library in the world, can be found in which country? We're in a category called countries that border Iraq.
2: I'd say it'd be Iran.
0: No, I've had Iran, so I'll give you another guess. Countries that border Iraq. Any other ideas, Craig? Hello?
2: It's got to be something very similar. Can you give me a clue?
0: No. Sorry, mate. No, I can't give you a clue. Ian from Moorimba. Yeah, yeah. Hello, Ian.
3: Yes,
0: what do you reckon?
3: Would it be Syria?
0: Yes, correct. Syria. I think it's I think it's the only one left, isn't it?
3: I think so. Yeah.
0: I mean,
3: I loved your show on the bands. I thought that was great.
0: Yeah, it's good fun, wasn't it?
3: Because yeah. When I was in Vietnam, the 3rd Battalion brought up their pipes and drums.
0: Oh yeah.
3: For a day in Saigon.
0: Oh,
3: and the Vietnamese had never seen pipes or drums. And the look on their faces was unbelievable.
0: They would have thought, what is going on here?
3: Yeah. All right, now what have we got left?
0: Question number 10 we're up to. We've got one left in countries that border Iraq.
3: Yeah.
0: We've got medicine, we've got My Way or the Highway, we've got theatre, or we've got clothes and fashion.
3: Oh, let's go medicine.
0: Medicine. Often lingering in the body post-infection, shingles occurs from a reactivation of what dormant childhood illness?
3: Is it measles?
0: No, not measles.
3: Ah, must be the other one.
0: Sorry, Ian, thank you. Not measles. 1-300-800-222 is the number. Tanya from Nairn says, fellow and listeners, yes, Saudi Arabia does not have any permanent rivers, but near the Red Sea coast, it has some lush mountains with pines and trees and plants, mountain animals, including deer, leopards, and beautiful seasonal mountain streams. It's a favourite holiday place of the Saudi people. Is that right? I didn't know about that. Anne in northern Tasmania says, yes, about Turkey, we went hot air ballooning over Cappadocia in Turkey at dawn. It's just complete magic. I've travelled to Turkey twice. My granddaughter following in my footsteps in July. Yeah, no, I've been mostly to Istanbul, and it's a magnificent place, isn't it? Very atmospheric, full of history. 1-300-800-222. We're up to question number 10. Often lingering in the body post-infection, shingles occurs from a reactivation of what dormant childhood illness? Lincoln from Gippsland. Hi, Lincoln.
4: Hello.
0: What's the answer?
4: It's chicken pox.
0: Correct. Yes, it is. Shingles occurs from a reactivation of chicken pox. Excellent work. Question number 11. We're in medicine, if you like. You can stay there or move.
4: Let's go medicine, please.
0: Okay, one left in medicine. By what name is the pain relief medication isobutyl phenylpropionic acid more commonly known?
4: Can you rotation the floor?
0: I said, by what name is the pain relief medication isobutyl phenylpropionic acid more commonly known?
4: Nice.
0: Well,
4: have a good night, mate.
0: See you, mate. Bye-bye. Tanya from Cronulla. Hi, Tanya. No, Tanya's disappeared. Cameron from South Perth will know the answer to this. G'day, Cameron.
5: How are you?
0: Not bad. Question number 11. By what name is the pain relief medication isobutyl phenylpropionic acid more commonly known?

0: Disparin.
1: Not Disparin. No. Not Disparin. Yes, no, we did. I think I did mention Kuwait, even though it wasn't in the answers, that Kuwait also borders Iraq. That's correct. All right, question number 11. Who's going to help me here? Who is going to help us here? By what name is the pain relief medication, isobutyl phenylpropionic acid, more commonly known? 1-300-800-222. Jenny from Mirugaya. G'day, Jen.
2: Hi, how are you?
1: Not bad. What's the answer?
2: Is it ibuprofen?
1: Yes.
2: Nurofen?
1: That's right. Exactly. Nurofen. Ibuprofen. Yeah. Very good. Isobutyl phenyl propionic acid is more commonly known as ibuprofen. We would have accepted Advil or Nurofen, the brand names. Question number 12. That's it for medicine. So, no more going to the doctor. We've got countries that border Iraq. We've got one left there. Otherwise, it's clothes and fashion. Five there. My Way or the Highway. Three there. Or theatre. Five there.
2: Oh, I'll go theatre.
1: Theatre. Who's the most produced Australian playwright in the history of Australian theatre?
2: John Williamson.
1: Yes. Sorry, what did you say?
2: John Williamson.
1: I'll give you one more try at it.
2: Oh, God.
1: Who's the most produced Australian playwright in the history of Australian theatre?
2: Well, I thought it was John Williamson.
1: It's not John Williamson, no.
2: I've got the name wrong.
1: Sorry, yeah. Jenny. I really want to give it to you, but we can't. We have high standards here. Graham from Glen Waverley. G'day.
3: G'day, Phil.
1: Who's the most produced?
3: Phil,
1: yeah.
3: I had cataract surgery.
1: Yeah, and?
3: That's not elective surgery, unless you think blindness is an appealing choice to people. I was within 6 months of being unable to drive.
1: Yeah, that's no good.
3: Yeah, well, yeah. Not elective.
1: For a lot of people it is, though. Graham, that is, they can't see, or they can see with glasses, but they elect to have their cataracts done and no more glasses.
3: And they don't use laser with it either.
1: Really? I think they do. I think they do, don't they?
3: Nope. They open the capsule in your eye that's got the lens in it, take the lens out and replace it with a clear plastic lens.
1: They do.
3: And the result was better than 20/20.
1: Good on you. Well, that's great.
3: So there you go.
1: Hey, question number 12, theatre. Who's the most produced Australian playwright in the history of Australian theatre?
3: Oh, David Williamson?
1: Correct. It's David Williamson, not John Williamson, not Willow the Singer, not Cooter Mundra Waddle. No, it's the man who wrote Don's Party.
4: Celebrating the end of 20 years of conservative rule.
5: It's just an excuse for a booze up.
6: What sort of people are coming?
7: Well, they're mainly friends of mine.
6: Are they all Labour?
7: Well, they're all left of centre.
8: It's more like a morgue than a party. Let's hear it.
1: Question for 13. We're in theatre. Do you want to stay there?
3: What are the alternatives?
1: My Way or the Highway? Clothes and fashion? Countries that border Iraq? There's one left there.
3: We'll try countries that border Iraq.
1: Countries that border Iraq. Question 13. In which country would you find the cities of Mashhad, Isfahan, and Shiraz?
3: Iran.
1: Correct. Yes, Iran. Nice work. All right, that's it for countries that border Iraq. That's it for medicine. So we've got three categories left: clothes and fashion, My Way or the Highway, or theatre.
3: Oh, My Way or the Highway.
1: My Way or the Highway. Which famous US highway was known as the Mother Road? Which famous US highway was known as the Mother Road?
3: Gee. I'm just guessing. I've never heard it called that, but Route 66?
1: Correct, yes. Route 66.

0: Chicago all the way to LA, yes.
1: Yeah. Keep going, Phil, keep going.
0: Keep going my way, the highway? Oh, the song, yeah. Yeah, it's a cracker. That was the Rolling Stones. Yep. That was the Rolling Stones, didn't you? In which Australian state would you find the Lincoln Highway?
1: South Australia.
0: Correct, it is. Yes, it's in South Australia. Nice work. Okay. Three on the trot. Last one in My Way or the Highway. If you like.
1: Yeah, go ahead.
0: On a dark desert highway, cool wind in my hair is the opening line of which song?
1: Hotel California.
0: Correct, yes. Hotel California, my least favourite song in the world, I think. But anyway, here we go.

0: Anyway, enough of that. Graham, question number 17. That's it for highways. So we've got theatre or clothes and fashion. We've got 4 in theatre and 5 in clothes and fashion. 9 left.
1: Let's take the theatre.
0: Theatre it is. You've got 4 on the trot now, which is the best run of anyone tonight so far.
1: Is it?
0: Yeah, good work. Question 17, theatre. In which district of London would you find the Theatre Royal, the Adelphi Theatre and the London Palladium?
1: Wouldn't have a clue, but I'll guess East End.
0: Not the East End, Graham, no. Thank you, mate. See you. Not the East End, no. Anne-Marie from Dandenong, hello.
2: Hello there, Phil. Hello, everyone.
0: Hello. Question 17. In which district of London would you find the Theatre Royal, the Adelphi Theatre and the London Palladium?
2: It's the West End.
0: It's the West End, yes. That's right. It's not the East End, it's the West End.
2: And I'm loving the chats all about cataracts. I'm having mine done at the end of the month, would you believe it?
0: Oh, really? Okay.
2: Yeah. Right.
0: As my texter says, elective surgery is planned surgery as opposed to emergency surgery. I'm not sure whether the surgery is necessary or not. It's something you choose to have. Cataract surgery is always elective because it's always planned. Yeah, that's true. And Jeff,
2: well, they're going to do it, and I'm happy about that. So, which is great.
0: Yeah, Jeff says, just backing me up there, that yes, they do use lasers for cataract surgery. Well, they do these days. I mean, they're very effective.
2: It's amazing. I didn't even know I had them until I saw the surgeon. So there you go.
0: Question 18, what do you want to do here? We've got theatre, that's where we are, or you can move to clothes and fashion.
2: Let's go to clothes and fashion, please.
0: Clothes and fashion. No one's had a crack at this yet. Question 18, which luxury fashion house is headquartered at 31 Rue Cambon in Paris?
2: Oh, God. Why did I pick clothes and fashion, Phil? Oh, God.
0: I don't know. I thought you maybe knew something about it,
2: Anne-Marie. Oh, I go to the Dandenong Market.
0: Here's the Dandenong Market. I don't know. Yes. Well, that's the Carnaby Street of Dandenong, is it?
2: Oh, absolutely. Yeah, absolutely. Yeah. Whatever Carnaby Street means. Yeah. I will say the house of, Cartier. I don't know.
0: No, it's not Cartier. But

0: It's not a bad idea, but no, it's not Cartier. Cassandra from the Shoalhaven, who's a fashion maven, will know all about this. Oh. Hello, Cassandra. Yeah.
1: Hello.
0: Hello. Question 18. Which luxury fashion house is headquartered at 31 Rue Cambon in Paris? You can kind of pick one, can't you?
1: Yeah, well, I'm dividing into two. Can you tell me what letter it starts with?
0: No, I can't, Cassandra.
1: Okay, well, I'll just go Givenchy.
0: Not Givenchy, no.
1: Oh.
0: No, sorry, Cassandra, no. Not Givenchy. Olivia from Mount Hawthorne, correct, yes. Hannah says, is Bonds considered high in fashion? Not yet, but you never know. Roz from Strathalbyn. G'day, Roz.
2: Hello.
0: Which luxury fashion house is headquartered at 31 Rue Cambon in Paris?
2: Oh, can you please say that to me again?
0: Which luxury fashion house is headquartered at 31 Rue Cambon in Paris?
2: I know. Let's go Chanel.
0: Correct. Very good.
2: Oh, yeah. Sorry. That was a guess.
0: That's a flat-out guess, and you know what? It's correct, Ross. Good on you. It is Chanel. Yes. Pete from Yangebup.
2: We need to go to bed. Chanel number 5.
0: Question number 19. You want to stay with clothes and fashion?
2: Do I have any other choices?
0: You could go with theatre if you like.
2: Sorry?
0: Theatre.
2: And that's the last two.
0: Sorry, you've got theatre or clothes and fashion, the choice of the two.
2: Okay, let's go fashion, and I haven't got a clue.
0: Oh.
2: No, honestly,
0: so you're,
2: believing so, in me. Actually, I live on a farm and I use gumboots.
0: Okay.
2: Okay.
0: See you, Ross.
2: Okay.
0: See you, Ross. Not gumboots. All right, we're up to question number 19. We'll take the answer to that and a few others straight after the latest news. And then into our issues of the day all ahead.
3: When news breaks,
4: an operation is underway to remove a car from a fountain in Sydney's CBD this morning.
3: When our leaders speak,
5: this is all about making healthcare, particularly for women, as affordable and as accessible as we can.
6: It's on ABC New South Wales.
7: ABC News, I'm Clive Hunter. Independent MP Monique Ryan says the disability community needs more time to consult the government on its proposed changes to the National Disability Insurance Scheme. A three-day Senate inquiry is underway to scrutinise the legislation, but Ms Ryan says that's not enough time. She agrees the NDS needs reforming, but says the government is looking in the wrong places to find savings.
8: There's no one in Parliament who argues that it can continue to grow in its current form. But the legislation will cut $38 billion from the cost of the NDIS over the next 4 years. 2.6% of that is from rotting and waste. The vast majority of it is from removing the supports that vulnerable people need.
7: A prominent artist and two former CEOs have been charged with defrauding two Indigenous organisations in far north Queensland. Roseanne Maloney reports.
9: Police allege more than $400,000 from the Cape York Land Council and a Cowan-based organisation, Callan Enterprises, was misused between 2021 and 2025. It's alleged the money was spent on private suites and catering at rugby league games in Brisbane, international airfares and luxury accommodation, fishing charters and private social events. The former Cape York Land Council CEO and founder of Callan, 40-year-old Dion Creek, 48-year-old artist Naomi Patrice Hobson, and her 56-year-old partner Tim Jaffa are due to appear in court next month on fraud charges.
7: Australians are reporting lower life satisfaction now than during the COVID pandemic, according to Bureau of Statistics data. Average life satisfaction has fallen to 7.1 out of 10, compared with 7.2 in 2020. KPMG economist Terry Rawnsley says if this year's cost of living pressures were included, the result could have been even worse.
10: The ABS asked people on a scale of 1 to 10, how are you feeling? Before COVID, it was 7.7, during COVID, 7.2, and last year was 7.1. So we're really seeing people less satisfied with their lives. Real wages across the country are kind of down 4% over the last 5 years. And even metrics like median household wealth is pretty flat over the last 5 years. All these point to households quite stressed when it comes to their finances.
7: Police in Northern Ireland have arrested a Sudanese man on suspicion of attempted murder after a stabbing in Belfast. The BBC's Sarah Gervin reports.
11: Has he got a knife?
12: Yeah.
11: Get on him!
13: Video circulating online shows a man being attacked with a knife around a mile from Belfast city centre. People are then seen intervening, including one man wielding a hurling stick who confronts the apparent attacker until police arrived. A man injured in the attack, aged in his 40s, is in hospital where his condition is described as serious. Police have declared a critical incident and say they have begun an investigation to establish a motive.
7: France says it's banned Israel's far-right finance minister, Bezalel Smotrich. The foreign minister, Jean-Noël Barrot, said four leaders of Israeli settler organisations and 21 settlers had also been barred. Mr. Barrot accused them of intensifying colonisation and violence in the West Bank. Meanwhile, a UN report says Palestinian civilians in Gaza and the West Bank are suffering severe violence on all sides. The UN's Independent International Commission of Inquiry describes how in Gaza, civilians are trapped between what they call the atrocities of Israeli forces and the predatory, fear-based rule of Hamas. Alex Murdoch from the UN Children's Agency says young people are affected the most.
14: The conditions in Gaza are absolutely dire. First of all, children are still being killed. Just this weekend, seven children were killed in the Gaza Strip by Israeli fire. And we know that some of those children were simply playing football in the street. We've spoken to parents who have told us that they don't feel they can do the thing that is most innate to them, which is to protect their children.
7: Iran's Football Federation says its official fan ticket quota has been withdrawn, despite FIFA procedures allocating each country 8% of tickets for its World Cup matches. Kaveh Akbari reports.
15: The Iranian Football Federation says it can no longer distribute tickets to supporters through official channels just days before the tournament begins. It says some Iranian fans had already made travel plans based on the official process. The dispute comes amid broader question over how many Iranian fans will attend, given visa restrictions, the war, travel costs, and political divisions within the diaspora. Iran is scheduled to play New Zealand and Belgium in Los Angeles before facing Egypt in Seattle. FIFA has not publicly commented on the ticket claim.
7: Briefly, Collingwood's Billy Frampton has been hit with a 3-game suspension for rough conduct for a tackle on Melbourne's Brody Majacek, resulting in a fractured neck. ABC News.
16: Are there any winners in the cost of living crisis? Has gambling become our national sport? How much more can our farmers survive? What's causing the algal bloom? Can we afford the energy transition?
17: Questions. They've never been more important. So the one thing we'll never question is our duty to keep asking. ABC News. Keep asking.
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Yes, well, hello and how are you? Philip Clark with you on ABC Radio. This is Nightlife into the last hour of the program. How are you? Hope you're well. We're everywhere. You should be getting this loud and clear. Last hour of the program, 6 past 1, 6 past 11 in WA, South Australia and the Northern Territory, 24 to 1. And hello to everyone in the Pacific as well through Radio Australia. Very good to have your time and company. Right, now we've got to finish up the Mighty Challenge and then into our issues of the day. By the way, yeah, we may have, did we misinform you about cataract surgery? I'm not an eye surgeon. Apparently, Anne in Northern Tasmania says, cataracts can't be cured by simply zapping them with lasers, okay? It's not like LASIK.

0: 15 in a little thing we call
1: the Mighty Challenge.
0: And hey, it's Gaylen from Bothwell is joining us. G'day, Gaylen.
2: Oh, hello, Phil.
0: How you doing? All right.
2: Yes, I'm very well, thank you.
0: Staying warm. You got a good supply of wood.
2: Yes, I have. I will need to order a new load soon.
0: Okay.
2: Yeah.
0: All right. Do you order it all? You order it all split up, don't you? Because
2: no. My next door neighbour splits it for me.
0: Oh, that's very good.
2: Brings it in to my kitchen, which means that it's costing me a fortune every week to run my wood heater, but I love that type of heat.
0: I know.
2: But I am thinking of getting a air conditioner, you know, we call it a heat pump.
0: Oh, one of these reverse cycle things.
2: Here in Tasmania, yes. Mm. I'm very reluctant, but I'm being pressured.
0: Where's the pressure coming from, Gary?
2: Oh, some people, my doctor is worried.
0: Oh, I see.
2: Oh, I might not be safe for me.
0: Oh, okay. Mm. Well, it's certainly a lot easier with the old reverse cycle machine. You're just going to have to press the switch on or off, you know.
2: Whether it'll be as good.
0: I know what you mean. I know what you mean. Hey, we're up to question number 19. What do you want to do? There's two categories left, clothes and fashion or theatre.
2: A theatre, please.
0: Theatre. Which two-word Latin term is used to list the cast of characters of a play? Which two-word Latin term is used when you're listing the cast of characters of a play?
2: I should know it.
0: I reckon you do know it. Yeah.
2: Yes. I just can't think of it. Okay. Get back heat pump. I think I'm getting Alzheimer's.
0: Oh dear. Well, whatever you do, stay warm, Gaylen. Good on you.
2: You too. Thank you.
0: Well, I'm surprised. I thought Gaylen would be good with that one. Claire from Modbury. G'day, Claire.
3: Oh, hello.
0: Which two-word Latin terms used to list the cast of characters of a play?
3: Well, it's just come to me. I think it's dramatis personae.
0: Correct. The dramatis personae. Very good. Question number 20. We're in theatre.
3: Oh, yes. Might as well stay there.
0: In which capital would you find Australia's oldest continually operating theatre?
3: Melbourne?
0: Not Melbourne, no.
3: Oh,
0: sorry, Claire, no, it's not Melbourne. George in Melville and WA. G'day, George.
4: Hi, Phil, how are you?
0: Pretty good. We're up to question 20. We're in theatre. In which capital city would you find Australia's oldest continually operating theatre?
4: Sydney.
0: No, it's not Sydney, no.
4: Thanks,
0: mate. No, it's not Sydney. Anybody here? Harry in the Bay's got the right answer. Alistair's got the right answer. Hannah in Sydney, no, that's not correct. Jim in Campbelltown's got the right answer. 1-300-800-222. We're up to question number 20. Maureen from Petersborough. G'day, Maureen.
5: Hi. I'd like to say something about the contact lens. The artificial lens. I had contact lens from the age of 21 to the age of 80. I'm 86 now.
0: Well, you've had contact lenses the whole way?
5: Contact lens the whole time.
0: Wow.
5: I would go, this is contact lens, and they were plastic.
0: Yeah.
5: And they weren't the disposal ones. So every time I had to go in there and have my eyes tested, normally like you would for glasses.
0: Mm-hmm.
5: Right? So I'm in South Australia. My husband got a transfer with a job. So anyway, we came down here. And I went to I'm not allowed to say the name. I went to the opticians to get normal eye done to see how it was going with my eyes. And this elderly man who was relieving for a time being, he said to me, and I'd been told time and time again that I had cataracts, and I was really scared.

0: I don't want people to touch my eyes.
1: Mm-hmm.
0: I don't want to lose my sight. So anyway, he said to me, Maureen, do you know that you've got cataracts? And I said, yes. He was relieving because that was short of staff. And I said, yes, I know. And he said to me, would you like me to arrange it for me? And I said, oh, yes, please. It had been taken out of my hands.
1: Oh, that's very good. And so you've had it done, Maureen?
0: And I'm 86, and I've had them done since I was 80.
1: Hey, very good.
0: He promised me he had them done for me for my 80th birthday. And I don't wear reading glasses, anything.
1: That's fantastic, isn't it?
0: When I had contact lens, I was dropping them on the floor all the time. I didn't have disposals.
1: Yeah.
0: I was an usherette in New Zealand. Stop people. Could you have a look and shine the torch down so my lens would shine to pick them up? So there's the funny part of it. You know.
1: Maureen, I'm very glad that you are seeing the world properly. Hey, tell me, in which capital city would you find Australia's oldest continually operating theatre?
0: I've only been here 35 years. I wouldn't know.
1: No good. All right.
0: Thank you very much, Phil, for your program.
1: Thanks, Maureen. Bye-bye, Maureen. Thank you. Janet from Caulfield. Hi, Janet.
2: Hi, Phil. Hello.
1: Yeah, good. In which capital would you find Australia's, which capital city would you find Australia's oldest continually operating theatre?
2: It's in Hobart.
1: It is. It's in Hobart, yes. The Theatre Royal in Hobart.
2: Yes, I've been there.
1: Yeah, so have I.
2: Of course.
1: Question 21. Last one in theatre, if you like, or otherwise you could move to clothes and fashion.
2: Theatre, please.
1: Which three-word phrase is used in the theatre instead of good luck?
2: Break a leg.
1: Correct. Break a leg. Yes. All right, we've got four left. They're all in clothes and fashion. The climax of which 2026 movie is set at Milan Fashion Week?
2: Hello?
1: Hello?
2: Could you say that again, please?
1: Yeah. The climax of which 2026 movie is set at Milan Fashion Week? We're in a category.
2: Fashion Walk?
1: Not Fashion Walk, no. Sorry, Janet, no, not Fashion Walk, no. Gail from Wollongong. Hello, Gail.
3: Hi.
1: We're in clothes and fashion. The climax of which 2026 movie is set at Milan Fashion Week?
3: Oh, damn. I know what it is and I can't get it into my mouth.
1: Jim from Campbelltown's got it. Annette from Perth, yes. Sandra from Perth, yes.
3: Yeah, I know what it is and I can't.
1: Can't do it?
3: All right, I'll pass it on.
1: All right, thanks, Gail. There are lines free, 1-300-800-222. Barbara from Forgham Bridge, do you know the answer here, Barb?
4: Oh, you. Thank you.
1: What's the movie we're after here, Bart?
4: I think it's Devil Wears Prada 2.
1: Correct. It is The Devil Wears Prada number 2. Correct.
4: Yeah.
1: Mm. Which is a pretty good movie, actually. Mm.
4: It's a very good movie. She's great, you know.
1: I know.
4: Meryl Streep's one of my favourite actors.
1: Meryl Streep is just the best, isn't she? Hey, we've only got three left. We've got two in clothes and fashion.
4: Mm.
1: Oh, hang on. Have we got any? No, hang on. No, we've got three left, yes, three left. They're both all in clothes and fashion, okay?
4: Oh, it looks like I'm stuck with that one.
1: Yeah. Which famous shoe designer was born on the 15th of November 1948 in Malaysia?
4: Oh.
1: Famous shoe designer.
4: Yeah, no, I'm just trying to think of his name. The Purple Wears Prada, the poor lady before. It's a name like shoe. You know what? I'm going to have to pass because I'm going to keep you going.
1: All right, Barb. Thanks, mate.
4: Thank you.
1: Bye-bye. No. Judy in Perth. Hi, Judy.
5: Hi.
1: Which famous shoe designer was born on the 15th of November 1948 in Malaysia?
5: Oh, it's the guy that makes the shoes with the red soles.
1: And?
5: What's his name? I can see his face. I'm actually fairly good at fashion. I thought I'll ring him because I might actually...
1: Yeah, you could win from here. Well, he's a very famous shoe designer and...
5: he's Asian.
1: He was born in Malaysia, 1948.
5: Oh, what's his name? It's just one word, I think.
1: And you know what the shoes look like, don't you?
5: Yeah, they've got red soles and incredibly expensive.
1: Mm.
5: I can't think. You know, I won a magnet during COVID and never received it, and I thought, here's my chance to get one.
1: Oh, no.
5: I've blown it.
1: You'll kick yourself because you know the answer. Sorry, no, Jude. See you. Bye. Pat from Shoalhaven. G'day, Pat.
6: Hello.
1: Put us out of our misery.
6: Well, I'm tossing up between two and you know how it always goes.
1: Yeah, the law of Anne. Yeah.
6: Yes, I'll say Jimmy Choo.
1: Correct. Yes.
6: Oh, good.
1: It's a bloke called Jimmy Choo always had to design a shoe, did he not? Yes, it's Jimmy Choo's.
7: We got to lose the James Earl Jones and find the James Girl Jones. You're walking with purses and action.
8: Oh, Samantha, I'm so nervous. Big is in town, and I didn't know what to do.
9: You don't know what to do, or you don't know who to do?
8: Oh, Samantha, you're so terrible. But those Jimmy Choos are to die for.
7: Hey, the voice, okay? Jimmy Choo?
8: Jimmy Choo.
7: Jimmy Choo up here?
8: Choos.
7: Then it's with Jimmy Choo!
8: Jimmy Choo!
1: Little Brother Trucker, who knows about these things, says they're not a patch on Manolo Blahniks. There you go. Hey, two left here. 24. Question 24. Which luxury brand is known for its signature dark brown Damier pattern, which is named for the French for checkerboard? Which luxury brand is known for its signature dark brown Damier pattern, which is named for the French for checkerboard?
6: Is it Louis Vuitton?
1: Correct, Louis Vuitton, yes. There we go. Okay, well, you've inched yourself into position here, which means that the interns get a go. Okay, Pat, here we go. Question 25, and to win. Which Kardashian co-founded the shapewear brand Skims?
6: I'm not up on them. I'll just have to say Kim Kardashian.
1: Yes, well, not being up on the Kardashians is not necessarily a deficit in your life, Pat. Good on you. Well done. Okay.
6: Thank you very much.
1: Good on you. On hold, and we'll get some details from you. Thank you, Frank from Mount Evelyn. Got a lot tonight. Good on you, Frank. Harry in the Bay, correct? Yes. Marie from Bunbury, correct. Damien in New Norfolk, which I presume from Tassie. The title of Australia's oldest continually operating theatre might be rubbery, as that of the oldest continually operating hotel, because Hobart's Theatre Royal was closed for several years after a disastrous fire in the 1980s. Oh. Yeah, the oldest pub is certainly a problem, isn't it? Okay, nice challenge, everyone. We took a while, but we got there.
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1: All right, issues of the day coming up. Look, we've got plenty of time to have a chat. 1-300-800-222. What is on your mind? This issue of the NDIS certainly, I think, worrying a lot of people. 4,000 submissions have gone to this Senate inquiry in just a fortnight. The inquiry is only lasting 3 days, so there are real questions as to whether the bathwater is getting thrown out with the baby here. A lot of people very concerned that they are genuine cases and they're losing help. Although everyone acknowledges, I think, that we simply have to do something about the cost of the NDIS. NDIS costs more than Medicare, and that situation has got to be remedied. Not the relative to Medicare, I suppose, but the fact that it is costing what it is, $50-odd billion a year. All right, what do you think? 1-300-800-222 is the number if you'd like to call. Also, the Liberal Party President Tony Abbott's endorsed the idea that the Liberal Party should swap preferences with One Nation. Well, this might cause John Howard to roll in his bed and say, what? It's not something that he would have ever done, given that he always regarded them, I think, correctly as, well, they are the problem for the coalition, with One Nation polling strongly. Would preference swapping just help the that party increase its vote? Your thoughts, 1300 800 222 is the number. Lines are free, grab one.

0: Yeah, James Taylor, and how sweet it is to be loved by you. All right, issues of the day.
1: Issue of the day.
0: Yeah, what do you think? Well, there's this preference swapping arrangement of Tony Abbott's and how you think that is going to go. And also the issue of the NDIS too. As we know, there is a Senate inquiry into the costs of the NDIS. Both sides of everyone in Parliament in Canberra, I think any reasonable person who's looked at the NDIS, says it is costing way too much. We cannot afford this and we need to do something about it. But are we throwing the baby out with the bathwater? There was a very nice text. Hannah, if you're still listening, Hannah sent me a text. Hannah in Sydney earlier sent me a text. Hannah participates in the scheme too, says, Phil, every time a disabled person hears talk about the cost of the NDIS on the media, what we're actually hearing is that we're a burden on the community. Ask any NDIS participant where the waste of taxpayer money is going, and it's not in our pockets. Most NDIS participants are struggling to do normal things like going to a sporting match or a concert. The NDIS is not paying for our lunch at cafes. The biggest waste of taxpayer money is on private law firms that the government has employed to fight disabled people in the tribunal. Then there are companies set up to maximise profit over real support. Yes, that could be the nub of a lot of it too, Hannah. Rather than cut supports to NDIS participants, says Hannah, the government should cut the maximum allowable charges that companies can legally charge. And they could start by focusing on companies charging exorbitant fees for transport or even different fees depending on if a client's on the NDIS or Veterans Affairs. Yeah, thank you. Look, 1-300-800-222 is the number. You might have some thoughts about it too. Alistair from Winchelsea, you're first up. Sally, I'll come to you in a second on preferences. They're alliance free, 1-300-800-222. Hi, Alistair.
2: Hello, Phil. Well, Hannah's spot on there. I think Monique Ryan pointed out, no, she's a medical doctor.
0: Monique Ryan, this is the independent in Kooyong, yeah.
2: Yeah, I think she is a medical doctor, isn't she?
0: She is a medical doctor,
2: has been, well, still is.
0: Well, she's a high-level doctor. She's a specialist in a hospital, yeah.
2: So she was saying there's quite a percentage of money goes on rorts.
0: Yeah.
2: And I think I have heard of this when I did a disability course about 5 years ago, that there was an absolute rort going on. I won't say which town it was, but they were actually buying TVs for themselves almost, these people.
0: You say these people, you mean who?
2: Well, the people who were supposed to be looking after people. They were misappropriating gifts and television sets and stuff to themselves. This is what I heard, and there's no reason to doubt the source, and this was in a course I did with Gen U, which is a pretty well-known provider in Victoria. So there's a lot of people, the snouts in the trough thing, and they're feeding off this. But also, I mean, on the other hand, we had what Hannah was saying about people who just they can't afford to live, even with the help they're getting. And
0: the whole point about the scheme, that's right, the whole point about the scheme is it was set up to right, you know, a great wrong in the community, which is that people with a disability were simply, you know, really, really struggling in many instances just to get along and live. So, you know, are we chucking this? Are we in trying to save money, because they are trying to save a lot of money, which they have to, you'd argue. Are they doing it in a way that, you know, are they not targeting the real targets in that sense?
2: Well, the term disability as well is falling out of favour, I believe.
0: I haven't heard that.
2: I think it's the person, the ability, you concentrate on the abilities the person has rather than the abilities they don't.
0: Oh, I see, right.
2: So to get them into a football match, they're as entitled to barrack for their team as any other person in the country.
0: Yeah, of course.
2: So this is where there's possibly still that thinking amongst certain bureaucrats or maybe amongst the population that they're outside the community. They're not. They're supposed to be included and there's supposed to be no difference between them and the next person.
0: All right. Thanks, Alistair. I wonder whether other people have comments or agree or disagree. 1-300-800-222 is the number. Hannah in Sydney says, I'm awake. Yes, good on you, Han. No, I thought your point was right. This, you know, I've had just anecdotal reports from a couple of people who've come up to me and said, look, by the way, you know, I'm on the NDIS and my benefits are being cut. And in both those instances, and I know this is not representative and all of that, and I know you're not making conclusions in this, but from the two people that spoke to me, I know them and they're on the NDIS and they ought to be. And I cannot believe that they are the targets for cost saving, particularly when we've talked, and we've talked so much in the past, haven't we, about the rorts in the system from service providers. 1-300-800-222. Sally from Ingleburn. Preferences. Yes, Sally. Hi.
3: Yeah. Look, about the NDIS really quickly, but basically the government never checked on these people that you say were rorts that didn't provide services.
0: Mm.
3: They didn't check on them. They just handed out the money blindly. And now they want to make people with disabilities pay the price for their stupidity.
0: Mm.
3: That's basically the bottom line. Look, about these preferences that you were talking about.
0: Yeah. Just so everyone's on the same page here. Tony Abbott has endorsed the idea that the Liberal Party could swap preferences with One Nation. Now, as I said, this might make John Howard roll in his bed. He's not in his grave yet.
3: I think John Howard has gotten to a point now where I've seen him a few times contradict himself,
0: right.
3: And wouldn't surprise me if him and Tony had a private conversation before Tony became the president of the organisation.
0: Hmm.
3: Whereby yesterday in the news they showed Angus Taylor saying, you know, I'll do preference deals with them. But what had me absolutely even more stumped, another news item yesterday was the popularity of Albanese falling the way it has. I mean, they've got the hide and the gall now and the audacity to ask people to put up money for Labor. Mm. I mean, if Albanese didn't do so many silly things recently and slide himself down, they wouldn't need to be worrying about One Nation at all.
0: Mm.
3: It's their own silliness, both Labor and Liberal, that they've got themselves into a pickle right now. And One Nation sitting pretty, and this One Nation, when you come to the push and the shove, there are no policies, there are no real issues. It is a situation of grievance, and these two major parties have lost their minds and lost their good sense to see what they're doing wrong and how they're just handing it over to a party that has got basically no issues.
0: Mm. Yeah, well, it's a long way to the elections. It's 2 years, but, the polls...
3: Look, it wouldn't surprise me before the 28 election if Barnaby Joyce piped up and, wanted to be the leader of One Nation. Because he has quite, when he was in the Nationals, he quite a few times wanted to be the leader again after he left the last time with Turnbull. And he was at one stage... Almost like what do they call them? Not vice president. There was a person below the prime minister.
0: Deputy prime minister. He has been deputy prime minister.
3: That's it. So I wouldn't surprise me if in 2 years' time he pipes up again. It wouldn't.
0: It wouldn't surprise me either, Sally. And I'm quite sure you're right that he would love to be the leader of One Nation.
3: Yeah, I think he would.
0: I don't think Pauline's got plans for that right now.
3: Pauline's got plans for nothing, quite frankly. We saw in the 1990s how when she had in her parties quite a few run-ins with a few men in that party who were no longer there. Mm. She's going to have problems with that guy who told that ABC journalist to shut up. She will have problems with these people behind closed doors, mark my words.
0: Thank you, Sally. Good on you.
3: Bye-bye.
0: Appreciate the call. 1-300-800-222. Rowan Gulwer says, read the NDIS, says, no, Phil, there's no way it can go on. I work with disability. It's an absolute free-for-all. Everyone's trying to milk it for all it's worth at every point. There'll be some honest, good people hurt by the changes, but change is required, and hopefully in time everyone works themselves out. Money is bleeding out through the NDIS. Expensive day that my client's wrongly sized Sarah Steady arrived at the house after 3 visits from an occupational therapist, plus travel with the coordinator too. The company re-delivered to the right size one, but wouldn't take back the incorrect size one. was a different company that needed to pick the wrong size one up. Everyone's putting in their charges and there are no questions asked. Thank you, Ro. It's what we seem to learn every time we open the lines about this as well. Snoopy at Nora Head says, having worked in the sector in an ideal world, read the NDIS, each person would be assessed individually in person at home for a clear understanding. But some participants are over-serviced, some are under-serviced, and yes, sometimes families are in a position to assist a little more. For example, some family members living at home, they could vacuum the house or hang out the washing. And the waste, a participant had a new mobility scooter, never used. Another participant could benefit, but not necessarily eligible. Yeah, I know. Look, the way it is going at the moment, it's not sustainable. 1-300-800-222 is my number. Sophie from Glen Iris. Hello, Soph.
4: Hi, Phil.
0: Preference swapping.
4: Yes, I think for the first time in my life, I might be agreeing with the former Prime Minister rather than Tony Abbott.
0: Mm-hmm.
4: And I think it's a bit of a race to the right. And if you think of the Australian population as a bell curve, so that it starts narrow and the majority is towards the middle and then it sort of evens out again, or sort of narrows down again, the bulk of the voters are towards the middle. So doing a preference deal with a party that's further to the right is actually targeting

0: fewer voters than if you're moving further towards the middle. It just seems counterintuitive to me. It just seems really a bizarre thing for the Libs to do.
1: Yeah, well, the comment I made earlier is that if you imagine in some of these contests, I mean, this could happen in Angus Taylor's own seat of Hume, for example.
0: Yes.
1: If One Nation comes first, but doesn't get a majority, but comes first, which on the polls would be the case, and he comes third, say behind the Nat or whatever, then if they're preferencing One Nation, it will simply help One Nation win the seat. It won't help. It will not help him. It only helps the Libs if the Libs think that they can outpoll One Nation, but at the moment they're not doing that.
0: I think it'll push people to go off. What do you call it when you don't vote on the how to vote card?
1: Yeah,
0: so they'll do their own numbering, or they'll go to the Teals. I think a lot of the more moderate Liberal Party supporters will go towards the Teal candidates. I think there'll be more Teal candidates, and Climate 200 will be supporting them. And I think it's the wrong decision. I think it's a really bad decision. And the other thing I wanted to mention is something that I don't know whether you know, that the major parties are exempt, or the political parties are exempt from the spam laws on email. So once you get in their database, you can never escape. I once sent an email to my local member, my local state member, and now I get emails from Angus Taylor, from Jane Hume, from all sorts of people, and you can't unsubscribe.
1: You can't unsubscribe. Is that right?
0: You can't unsubscribe. You can push the button that says unsubscribe, but
1: Are they not? Oh, that's wrong. That's wrong, isn't it?
0: Yeah. Isn't that terrible?
1: That's terrible.
0: I mean, everyone else in the country is, every company, every not-for-profit is doing the right thing by allowing people to unsubscribe. Yet I did one email to a local member, which should be my right.
1: Yeah.
0: Without becoming enmeshed in all these liberal emails.
1: Oh,
0: I would
1: dear.
0: Be tempted to reply to them all, dear Jane, dear Angus. Thank you so much for your email.
1: If there was some way you could get that document signing machine that Trump was complaining about, you could write them all letters. You could write them letters and make them send you back a written reply.
0: Perhaps I should start a postcard campaign to.
1: Oh, the postcards. Yeah, that's true. Yeah,
0: oh,
1: yeah.
0: My goodness. Anyway. With the NDIS, Phil, have you got 1 minute?
1: Yeah, go on.
0: I've got a friend who works in a major hospital in Melbourne, and she says that a lot of the allied health staff, particularly the junior staff, so like the occupational therapists and physiotherapists, are being sort of sucked into the NDIS providers rather than doing their hard yards in the hospitals in the early years, because they're being offered very lucrative salaries with cars to write the initial reports for the assessments. So that's actually depriving our hospital system of this really important part of the healthcare system. So that's another part of it.
1: Yeah, this is the thing, isn't it? The system has set up this complete other, you know, business and economy, care providing, and the evidence seems to be that they're ripping their joint off blind.
0: And a lot of very, very small providers, a lot of sort of slightly maybe, you know, ones that don't follow the letter of the law, the letter of the rules, and I think there should be more audits and as the previous caller said, more putting it into the hands of the people themselves to choose, rather than having the provider say, well, it costs, you're going to pay $80, we're going to charge the government $200 and pocket the $120 for doing the paperwork. So, you know, anyway.
1: Yep. All right. Thanks, Soph. Good on you. Bye-bye. See you later. Text, I'm fully aware of NDIS clients that do not qualify. And how can two carers take one client for a 10 to 12 minute trip to walk the bridge in the rainforest near Apollo Bay? A lot of people are leeching on our economy. Thorough investigations required. Yeah. Jen says, my partner's got a stroke and is on the NDIS. He owns land worth millions. His grown children are not adverse in applying for more funding. $90,000 and up. Yes, I ran into a person the other day who's had a stroke and has an NDIS package of something like $250,000. And I was told that they're worth millions of dollars. There's something not right with it. 1-300-800-222 is the number. Back on preferences, Ryan in Perth. Hello.
2: Good evening.
1: Evening.
2: Got got a story about preferences, and I worked at the last federal election as a booth captain for a friend who ran as an independent in our electorate.
1: Oh, great. Yeah, okay.
2: We had about 1,800 people come through and vote on that day.
1: Yep.
2: And my friend, I'll keep the names out, he didn't do preferences. So on his had a vote card, it just had, vote one for me and apply your preferences where you feel they best suit your beliefs.
1: Yep.
2: I had at least 13 people come up to me asking how they're supposed to vote with that card because there's no numbers on there telling them where to vote. I kind of walked away thinking that preferential voting should be outlawed because so many people also came through complaining about one politician or another and grabbing a how-to-vote card from somewhere else, not realising that the preferences are likely to go towards the person they're whinging about.
1: They're whinging about, yeah. Look, I agree with you, Ryan, and I am absolutely... 100% convinced that most people do not understand the system. You'd think why should they?
2: Absolutely. It was just a real big eye opener for me. That one. And just one more point, if I could.
1: Yeah.
2: As the lady a little while ago just mentioned, I've always been a Labor voter.
1: Yep.
2: I've sort of been curious as to the politics in Australia recently, and. Started looking at One Nation's policies to try and see why people are being drawn that way. To say that there's no policies for One Nation is a big understatement. I've actually started questioning and looking at them quite significantly. They might not align with everyone, but they're different.
1: Yeah.
2: But they do have some benefit to them. So to say there's no policies there, I would challenge anyone to jump online and to actually have a look, because maybe we're at the time for a really big shake-up in Australian politics. I really wouldn't be sure which way I'd vote at this point in time, so it's more research on my part.
1: Mm.
2: So, yeah, just curious to that lady.
1: Yeah, no, it is interesting, isn't it, because I don't think their appeal so much is on their alternative policies, because, as you say, they don't really have many. But that doesn't seem to be the point.
2: Well, they do have policies, and a lot of the stuff that the Liberal Party seem to be trying to come out with now are along the lines of what are on the One Nation website.
1: Yeah. that's right. As you say, directing preferences is all very well, but you know your voters have to actually do it, and. You know, did you find much evidence of, when you were counting them, that the... Maybe you didn't because your candidate didn't have a preference card, but that, you know, people don't necessarily follow the card anyway.
2: Yeah, there was some really funny things written on a few of the we didn't... The electoral people did the counting, but we scrutinised, and there was a lot of really comical things written on cards, and I think Vladimir Putin probably picked up a few votes... I just think I'm nearly in favour of non-compulsory voting, but I'm not sure if I'll go that far just yet.
1: Non-compulsory voting means you end up like the United States, Ryan, or the UK.
2: Yeah.
1: Or the UK.
2: Yeah, I know.
1: And we don't want that. We don't want that.
2: No, but it's. I think we need some more education because you're right, people don't understand the process.
1: No.
2: They don't understand what they're doing, and a lot of the complaints that come about, people don't realise that their actions generally contribute to that in many cases.
1: Mm. Yep. Okay. Thanks, Ryan. See you, mate. Bye-bye. Our little brother Trucker says you haven't checked out their policies on the One Nation website, have you, Phil? Yes, I have, little brother Trucker, I have. Josh from Ballina. G'day, Josh.
3: Yeah, hi, Phil. How are you?
1: Pretty good. NDIS.
3: Yeah,
1: right.
3: Yeah, mate, the more I've been listening, the more, like, diluted my thoughts are. Like that I wanted to ring in 20 minutes ago are getting.
1: Hmm.
3: I'm basically, you know, I've been in the industry for about 20 years as a carer, and both pre-NDIS and through NDIS's implementations. I was always dubious about NDIS, but the thing is now I think we've lost but there are a lot of good carers out there that do incredible work. And I'm sort of thinking that maybe some of the, like, you know, we could put a bit of more positive spin on it, saying that, like, we've got a great workforce out there that's now, you know, like, ready to serve these people that don't rip off but have been forced to because of the, you know, the system, obviously. But it's like, I think there's, you know, when we look at, like, the government saying, you know, there's 53, you know, billion or mil, you know, what is it, billion, is it? You know, spent.
1: It costs like, about $50 to $53 billion. That's right. It costs more than Medicare.
3: Right, but then look at the, this is what I'm thinking, look at what those good workers are bringing into the, like, that, some of that money spent. Like, we spend how much on defence? Because it's essential.
1: Yeah,
3: you know
1: do.
3: What I mean? Like, so sometimes that money that's being spent is actually essential to be spent. I know it's being rorted to the, you know, to the max. I've seen it.
1: Yeah.
3: But I'm just thinking, you know, like, when we look at that, that concept of what it's worth to us, you know, like, we spend a lot of money on defence or on, you know, on roads because we need them, but this is a service we need too. So maybe, you know, there should be an account for the money that it brings, because, like, so many people, like, actually rely on an income because they're doing a genuine, you know, service to the community and those to our disabled people, you know, like, to I don't know. So I think there might be that twist we can put on it that you know, it's a valuable source, you know, like, and it actually helps our economy, surely, because we've got so many people in that economy, like, in that industry at the moment.
1: Sorry. I get what you're saying, but you know, no one likes seeing waste and corruption. You know,
3: absolutely not. That's got to go. I just think we get a bit too grim and gloom about it, as far as, and we forget the people that are working in there and the benefits that the people do get and how essential it is.
1: Yeah.
3: You know, that we need to do it. I get it.
1: Yeah, I get it. The question is how essential some of it is. That's, I think, a fair question too, because, I mean, anecdotally, as I think we've already learned, a lot of it is not necessarily the case. Jake from Ballarat. G'day, Jake.
4: G'day, Phil. How are you doing?
1: Pretty good.
4: I've got an interesting point about One Nation. Irrespective of what people may think about the preferences. But I think there's a very real concern with, say, someone like Pauline Hanson getting, you know, some type of political power or sway over the political process, for the very same reason that Gough Whitlam was destined to be a bad prime minister.
1: Mm-hmm.
4: And that is, for as much as she has experience in parliament, she has no experience in governance.
1: No.
4: She's crash or crash through with a lot of policies, and they seem to be ad hoc per public reception rather than grounded in an actual ideological motivation. And I think there are similar parallels that we'll see in the scandals of the Whitlam government as compared to any One Nation government that has power anytime soon.
1: Yeah, I mean, look, I think everyone's getting ahead of themselves a bit here, aren't they?
4: One Nation can form government respectively in their own right.
1: I would be astonished if that was the case. I'm not saying that down the track, maybe, but, you know, there's a lot of crazy talk, I think, at the moment about that One Nation could, you know, win enough seats to win government at the next election. Well, I mean, maybe they could, but, you know, are they in a position to be a government? That's the point you're making.
4: No, I don't think they are. And I think also this movement to the right that's sort of symptomatic across many Western democracies is almost similar to the economic business cycle. There's always this sway from left to right to left to right, and we get a little bit more left and a little bit more right every time until there is, you know, say, a shake-up that returns people to the moderate and balanced. So I think it's all just part of a business cycle, and then, you know, 4 or 5 election cycle, we'll look back and go, well, that was kind of crazy of us, wasn't it?
1: Look, I think it's certainly true that most politics and most governments, maybe all governments actually, are formed out of the centre. They're not formed out of the extremes. I can't think of a government in Australia which has been formed out of an extreme.
4: Well, democracy has never really been based in radicalism, is it?
1: No. Well, not in Australia where, as I say, well, given the nature of Australia, which is a generally tolerant not extreme country, and also there is compulsory voting.
4: Yes, exactly.
1: You know.
4: That's another interesting point. Sorry for another night, but I would love to hear the radio talk about whether or not compulsory voting should be a thing here.
1: Well, I've always thought it was a good thing, isn't it? Because if you're talking about the centre, it because people have to vote, they have to think about, well, you know, what do I want to do here? Even if I don't want to go to the booth, I don't think it's a huge imposition to say once every 3 years federally, 4 years in the states, you get to, you know, spend an hour and go to the booth and vote for someone that you think ought to be running the show. Because everyone's forced to do it, it does tend to bring the matters to the centre. But that's probably a good thing, isn't it?
4: I would agree, yeah. Mm. I mean, it to a certain extent is preventative of that radicalism. But I think any engagement in the political system, be it stubborn or actively engaging, is good.
1: Mm. Yeah, no, I agree with that. Yeah. Thank you, Jake.
4: Thank you, Phil.
1: Bye-bye. 1-300-800-222 is the number. Gary in Queenscliff. G'day, Gary.
5: Hi, Phil.
1: Yeah.
5: I just like to recount my experience with a cataract operation.
1: Oh, yeah? Have you had one?
5: Yeah, I have.
1: Any good?
5: No.
1: Oh, okay. That's no good.
5: But I hear a lot of your listeners speaking with Greg Glee about how they're going to have greatly enhanced eyesight, and in the majority of cases they will, but they don't all.
1: Yeah, no.
5: People want to go into it with great caution.
1: Yeah.
5: Because it hasn't worked for me.
1: Yeah. Are you getting looked after, Gary?
5: No, I can still look after myself.
1: Okay.
5: But just don't get too excited. Do your research. That's about my point.
1: Yeah, okay. Yeah, it's a fair point, Gary, and thanks for making it too. All righty. Look, we might leave it there. We'll continue this conversation. It's the most interesting conversation because if you're interested in politics, we are having a moment in this country, aren't we? We are having a moment. We'll talk some more about it, but thank you.
6: Nightlife with Philip Clark on ABC Radio.
1: Yeah, more on the NDIS too, because it is a huge issue, and there will be, I think, as one of my texters says, there will be good people hurt in this process, but they do need to save. All right, well, let's leave it there. I've got to go, but you'll be looked after this. Here's Olivia Newton-John.

0: Liv. Oh, Livy Newton-John, you'd be hopelessly devoted to Trev because he'll look after you. Hello, Trev.
1: Oh, that was a nice little link across, wasn't it?
0: Oh.
1: Thank you.
0: I am. I'm hopelessly devoted to you, Trev.
1: You know, when you move house, which is, well, I don't know how many times I've moved house over the years, there's always stuff that seems to follow you and you have no reason to understand why.
0: The unopened box.
1: And you go, what have I got that for? And why has it been following me around for the last 30 years? A good example being power leads to things or leads that connect things. And I have leads there from such a long time ago that I don't even know what they fit with.
0: I've got old iPhone charging cables that don't even, there's no device in the world they can connect to.
1: That's it. So why do they follow us around, I ask you?
0: Please answer.
1: I will provide that answer for you with Janet McLeod in just a little bit. It's one of the things that we'll talk with her about.
0: Please, it's compulsory listening. I'll make sure.
1: See you, mate.
0: Now, have a good show. Talk tomorrow.
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2: When you want to know.
4: Post-budget, these two major parties bickering amongst each other while some struggling to pay the bills.
5: It's on ABC New South Wales.
6: ABC News, I'm Clive Hunter. The survivor of a large earthquake in the Philippines has recounted at the moment his house buckled. The scale of devastation on Mindanao Island is becoming clear as emergency responders reach coastal cities and towns a day on from the quake. Officials fear the death toll, which at the moment stands at 37 dead and 487 injured, could rise. Romel Jaresco says he feared for his life.
7: We saw our floors going up and down about this high. It was bulging and our house was swaying like this, so we just ran out. We couldn't do anything else.
6: Reports from Afghanistan say Taliban forces have opened fire on people protesting against the detention of several women for allegedly failing to comply with strict religious dress codes. BBC's Caroline Davis has more.
8: Over the weekend, there were reports that local Taliban government officials in Herat had begun to arrest women they considered to be improperly wearing the hijab by showing their faces. The UN has cited reports that around 30 women were detained. The Taliban government have imposed many restrictions on women since they took power, including strict dress codes. Women must be completely covered when they leave home. Protests against the Taliban are increasingly rare, but a group of men and women took to the streets in Herat to protest.
6: Downing Street has called for calm after Northern Ireland's police say they arrested a suspect over a stabbing in Belfast, with graphic videos of the attack shared online. Police say the victim, who's in his 40s, has been taken to hospital with serious injuries to his eyes, face and back. They say the suspect is a Sudanese man in his 30s, has been arrested on suspicion of attempted murder and remains in police custody. A kitchen knife was found at the scene. Here, disability advocates are warning proposed changes to the NDIS could leave children and young people with fewer supports. Senate inquiry is examining legislation that would tighten eligibility requirements and reshape how participant needs are assessed as the federal government seeks to slow the scheme's growth. Children and young people, the Disability Australia CEO Sky Kokoschke-Moore says there are fears essential supports could be shifted away from the NDIS and onto families.
9: Families and young people are worried about the cuts to social and community participation, and they're also worried about the way that parental responsibility is going to be interpreted by the NDIA as a way of insisting that informal supports pick up the slack rather than properly funded NDIS supports that a child really needs.

0: A Perth doctor is due to face a sentencing hearing in July after being found guilty of indecently assaulting a patient. David Webber reports.
1: Dr. Vino Kariakarawana was accused of indecently assaulting a woman during acupuncture treatment in Carlisle last year. He went to trial in the Perth Magistrates Court. The woman said he touched her around her breasts and groin and also pressed his crotch against her. Magistrate Belinda Coleman said she was an impressive witness and Kariakarawana was not being truthful when he denied that he touched her. His bail was continued and he's facing a sentencing hearing on July the 21st.
0: A Brisbane woman charged with murdering her terminally ill husband has been granted bail, having spent more than a year in custody. Will Murray reports.
2: Kylie Truswell Mobbs is accused of killing her husband David Mobbs by administering medications through his feeding tube in December 2023. Mr. Mobbs had an aggressive form of motor neurone disease and was bedridden and unable to speak at the time of his death. The Brisbane Magistrates Court heard Ms. Truswell Mobbs told investigators she gave him the medications because he wanted to die. She's been in custody since April last year. In granting bail, Justice Paul Smith said circumstances had now materially changed and there was a better chance of her acquittal or conviction on a lesser charge.
0: The Vice-Chancellor of Deakin University has resigned, effective immediately. In an email sent to staff this afternoon, Chancellor Claire Higgins said the university had accepted Ian Martin's resignation with respect and thanked him for almost 7 years of leadership. The statement did not include a reason for the resignation. Matthew Clark will act as caretaker Vice-Chancellor. And Western Sydney International Airport is set to welcome its first passengers on the 25th of October. After 15 years of planning and 7 years of construction, Jetstar will operate the airport's first commercial passenger service, with flights to Melbourne, Brisbane and the Gold Coast among the initial routes. And that's ABC News.
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6: Good morning. It is 6 minutes past two, 6 minutes past midnight in Western Australia and 24 minutes to two in South Australia and in the Northern Territory. When you move house, there are the things that you know you've got to move. So you've got the big things. You've got the couch, you've got to move that. You've got to make sure you've got the bed. You get all your pots and pans out. And then there are the other things. You know, the littler things that you go, right, well, that's important. I'll keep that. Do I really need that anymore? You go, yeah, maybe so. So what are those things that you don't need that follow you around? So you pack it up and then you unpack and you get to the other side and you go, what did I get that for? Why did I bring that? In fact, why have I been bringing that with me with moves over the last 25 years? So what are those things? 1-300-800-222. It could be a bag full of leads, as we just mentioned, to fill those power leads or those connecting leads, and you move every time because you're not sure what it does. And you stop and think, better take it with me because I might actually find what that attaches to at another point in time. So there are those things. There are the little knickknacks that are perhaps in that drawer that nobody likes to talk about, that drawer that has all the leftover stuff in it. And when you look through that, you go, yeah, might keep that, might not. So when you move house, those things that are your treasures that you make sure follow you wherever you go, and then there are the things that aren't necessarily treasures, and for some reason, they've been with you for a very, very long time. So we'll talk to Janet McLeod about those things in just a little while. Firstly, though, we will play 5 questions to be answered

give you a little clue as to what the theme is, okay? And then we will play. If you want to answer any of the questions, 1-300-800-222. If you want to go the theme, then text it through on 0437-774-774. Who's singing this song? I want the band.

0: The song is reminiscing. Lots of people went early with the theme. Far too early. Was it worth a go, though? I guess Sue in Geelong, I'm sorry, that's not the theme, but a few people agreed with you that that may be what it is, but it's not. I'm sorry. A lot of people give me the name of the singer, looking for the name of the band. You can tell me the singer as well, though, if you want to. 1-300-800-222. Come along and play. Michelle is there. Hello, Michelle.
1: Hi, Kerb. How are you?
0: I'm pretty good. What's the name of the band?
1: Little River Band.
0: It is. And Glenn Shorrock singing out the front.
1: Dead right.
0: Dead right. Very good. Now,

0: because you identified that, Michelle, you can choose the first question of the morning. And we have a choice. We have a which question, a name question, a whose question, a when question, and a who question.
1: When?
0: You want the when.
1: Was that hard?
0: No, it's, well, I can't say if it's hard or not, because if you know the answer, it's not hard.
1: Oh, yeah, but all of yours are hard after.
0: Oh, no, they're not. It's the little snippet, Michelle.
1: All right, I don't mind the music.
0: You don't mind the little snippets?
1: No.
0: All right, then. I'll play you this. See if you can tell me the name of the song that this little snippet is from. Here we go. I'll play it again for you. What song's that from?
1: Sounds like Jump for My Love.
0: Oh, it does, doesn't it?
1: Yeah.
0: It's not.
1: Oh, the pointer. Oh, well, hello. Got me all excited and then shot me down.
0: No, because I just realised how much it really sounds like that.
1: It does. I reckon they should go and get them. They've copied them.
0: Well, somebody's copied somebody. I don't know which song came out first. But no, that's not it. But it sounds exactly the same.
1: Exactly.
0: No go. But thanks, Michelle.
1: Cheers.
0: That's not the same. Doesn't it sound like it? Oh. Yeah. Don't know. 1-300-800-222. What song is that from? And it's not Jump for My Love. Is that what it's called? Or is it just called Jump? Just Jump. It's not it, though. Good song, though, that Jump for My Love song. Hello, Justin.
2: G'day, Trev. How are you, mate?
0: Now, I can tell you that Paul has got the right answer, and Shazzy has the right answer, and Sandra from Perth has the right answer, and I'll play it again for you. What song's that from, Justin?
2: We're the Kids of America.
0: I need the name. I know this is going to be picky, but I need the name of the song.
2: I think that's what the song's called, We're the Kids of America.
0: No, it's not. It might be a bit mean, Justin, but I do need the title.
2: Kids of America.
0: No, I've given you a go, Justin. You give me an answer.
2: No. All right.
0: Thanks. Good on you, though, because people will send me texts, I'm sure, and tell me that I'm mean. But, you know, you can't go, you got to have the exact title. Otherwise, it's not right. Is it Trev?
3: Is it Trev?
0: Is it Trev?
3: Is it Trev?
0: Well, it is. Well, as far as I'm concerned, on my end.
3: Trevs. Well, you know, what's better than two Trevs?
0: Three?
3: Three Trevs. All we need is Trev from Condell Park and we'll have the triumvirate.
0: We will. Now, no, Sally, that's not the answer. Yes, Peter in Sydney, that is the answer. Oh, it does sound... So I'll play it again. So, divinal science fiction, someone has mentioned. Sounds a little bit like that. Now, Trev, what song is it?
3: I don't know if Where the Kids of America was closed. So, Kim Khan...
0: There were just too many words in that.
3: Kids of America.
0: Kids
3: of...
0: Say it again.
3: In America.
0: Say it again.
3: Kids in America.
0: Kids in America, it is.
3: Oh, wow.
0: Jeez, it was like pulling teeth, wasn't it?
3: Oh, pulling wisdom teeth. With flies from the garage. That's what it is.
0: Like pulling teeth. Warwick knew that it was Kids in America. Jody said Kids in America. That's right. It's not Where the Kids in America. It's just Kids in America, and that's all. Hello, Snoopy in Norah Head in New South Wales. Knew that it was Kids in America too. Now, because we've sorted that out, Trev, you can choose either the which, the name, the whose, or the who.
3: Well, thank our good Lord, the riff's out of the way.
0: Although that one was a pretty easy one, I thought.
3: No, I wouldn't have got it without...
0: help.
3: Yes, without help, yes.
0: Now, which one of these would you prefer?
3: What are the which?
0: The which, the name, the whose, or the who?
3: Oh, let's go with the whose.
0: Whose-a?
3: Hoosa.
0: Hoosa.

0: Whose coat was elegant, the cut was fine, and it was red and yellow and green and brown and scarlet and black and ochre and peach and ruby and olive and violet and fawn?
1: Oh, it was The Coat of Many Colours by Jacob.
0: But yeah, we need to know whose coat it was, though.
1: So, Jacob's Coat of Many Colours?
0: No.
1: Is it another?
0: Nah.
1: Oh, okay.
0: You've done your lot. Thank you, Trev. So the question is, whose coat was elegant, the cut was fine, and it was red and yellow and green and brown and scarlet and black and ochre and peach and ruby and olive and violet and fawn? 1-300-800-222. There's a lot there. Hello, Sam.
2: Morning, Trevor. How are you?
0: Can you tell me whose coat it was?
2: I wouldn't have a clue, but I'll have a guess. Mm-hmm. I'll say James Dean.
0: Not James Dean coat. No. This was a little bit more just denim. No, what sort of... He had a leather jacket. Did he have a leather jacket? I always get that confused because there's that photo of James Dean and you always think he's in a leather jacket, but is he though? Yes. Karina in Shell Harbour. That's what I'm looking for. Really, all Trev did was just give me the wrong person. Well, I mean, that's significant. Hey, Andrew.
3: That's my name.
0: Whose coat was elegant, the cut was fine, and it was red and yellow and green and brown and scarlet and black and ochre and peach and ruby and olive and violet and fawn?
3: Joseph.
0: Joseph's coat. Joseph's Technicolor dream coat.
3: Mm-hmm.
0: It was from? Well done. So it was Joseph. Not Jacob. Jacob was one of the brothers. And I think he gets a mention at some time. Now, because you sorted that, we have a which, a name, and a who.
3: Can I give him a mention now, please?
0: Yeah.
3: To my fighting fish, Enzo.
0: Mm-hmm.
3: Enzo Ferrari.
0: Mm-hmm.
3: And Mary, the queen of my house, the tabby cat.
0: Very nice. Are they listening?
3: Joseph's in his water tank and Mary's in my sock drawer.
0: Very good. Everyone's comfortable and happy and well.
3: Yes.
0: Now, because you sorted out that it was Joseph, Roe in Goulburn knew that it was Joseph's coat. Red satin jacket. No, it wasn't a red satin jacket. It was Joseph's Technicolor dream coat. So which one would you like, Andrew? We have a which, a name, and a who.
3: A name.
0: Name the member of the Snicket family that is a proud member of the Volunteer Fire Department, the VFD.
3: Tony?
0: Yeah. No, it's not Tony Snicket, but thank you. Done well, as always. No, Tim, it wasn't Jesus, but thank you. So the question is this. Okay, so I want you to name the member of the Snicket family who is a proud member of the VFD. The VFD being the Volunteer Fire Department. 1-300-800-222. Tim knew that was a Technicolor dream coat. We needed Joseph though. Hello, Donald.
4: Hello, Trevor. Can I do a shout out?
0: Oh, I guess so. Yes.
4: I'd like to do a shout out to Trevor Chappell for keeping us entertained in the wee hours of the morning.
0: Aren't you kind? Did James Dean, thank you, little brother trucker. James did wear a red satin jacket?
4: I don't know. I'm not that old.
0: Well, neither am I. But there's always photos of James Dean. And because most of them are in black and white, sometimes you're not sure what colour the jacket is. But you always think of him in a leather jacket. But I don't think he was.
4: I always think of him in a white T-shirt.
0: Yeah, there was always that, but there was always, like, the white T-shirt under a jacket.
4: Well, was it a white T-shirt with a leather jacket on one finger draped over his shoulder?
0: Yeah. So, but apparently it was always a red satin jacket. I don't know which film it was from. Anyway, the question is this. I want you to name the member of the Snicket family who's a proud member of the VFD, which is the Volunteer Fire Department.
4: Well, the famous... Snicket is Lemony Snicket.
0: That is one of the Snickets.

0: Right.
1: Yeah. But is that the snicket we're looking for?
0: Well, then it must be one of the other snickets.
1: How do you know?
0: I'm trying to think of the movie and how many snickets there were.
1: See, Harry in the Bay said Lemony, but it's not Lemony Snicket.
0: Well, that's a clue then. I've been given a clue.
1: Well, no, not really. I was just mentioning what Harry said.
0: Oh, okay. Well, I'll go with the kid then, Jacques Snicket.
1: Jacques Snippet? Snicket.
0: Snicket.
1: No.
0: How'd I go?
1: No.
0: Well, I've given somebody a clue.
1: But it was good, though, being able to identify another member of the Snicket family.
0: Okay. And I sent you a text to say, when we moved house, something that always seemed to follow me. My little brother, he just managed to find the house all the time. I said, Mum, leave him behind, but it didn't happen.
1: It didn't happen. I didn't read that out because I thought it was a bit mean.
0: No. Now I've said it, it's with tongue in cheek.
1: It's all right because I recognise that. Snoopy, no, that's not right, but thank you. Thanks, Donald. Oh, I lost him. Bo is with us. Hello, Bo.
2: Yeah. Oh, dear.
1: Oh, dear. How are you with members of the Snicket family?
2: The only one I know is Lemony, so this is going to be short and sweet.
1: It is going. Oh, I see. Someone sent me a photo of James Dean with his red jacket on.
2: Okay.
1: Where was that? I didn't realise it was red. Obviously, it was the film was in colour. I didn't know that. So, do you know any of the other members of the Snicket family?
2: I'll just say Grandpa Snicket. And
1: Grandpa Snicket. It's worth a guess, but it's not right.
2: Okay.
1: See you, Bo.
2: See ya.
1: It's always a concern when you ask a question and then you do a little look over at the people that are texting through answers and there is nobody there that has the answer to the question, which is always a concern. So if you're out there and you can help us out, because the question is, I want you to name the member of the Snicket family who's a proud member of the VFD, which is the Volunteer Fire Department. 1-300-800-222 or text us on 0437-774-774. Trevor is the red leather jacket. It was a red leather jacket James Dean wore in Rebel Without a Cause. Thank you. Trevor, it's a red leather jacket. Oh, yeah, wore it in Rebel Without a Cause. Thank you. Apparently, a custom-made red nylon windbreaker designed by Moss Mabry. Geez, that's a lot of information that I didn't know that we could have. So if you're out there and you are very aware of the Snicket family and the relationships that they have with others, I can tell you that this Snicket loved and was well recognised for being a volunteer fire department member. So which member of the Snicket family are we talking about? If you happen to know other members of the Snicket family, apart from Lemony Snicket, then give us a ring, 1-300-800-222. Text us on 0437-774-774 because you might be able to help others, which is important. Gemini Snicket? Was there a Gemini? You see, I'm not up with too many of the Snickets myself, so I can't really give you much of a clue. Not that I would anyway. Although sometimes there are little clues that are given that I don't even know that they're a clue. 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No, Jeff, it's not Fred Snicket. 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
1: Alison is with us. Hello, Alison.
4: Hello.
1: Are you well aware of the Snicket family?
4: No.
1: Then it's going to be a little difficult.
4: Yes, I think so.
1: Would you like to have a guess? Because I can tell you that this member of the Snicket family is a proud member of the Volunteer Fire Department. Would you like to have a guess?
4: I would like to have a guess. Nibbit family. It sounds very British. It sounds cartoonish. Mm-hmm. Yeah, no, nah, I haven't got it.
1: Thank you anyway, Alison. I was so hoping that Alison would have this answer. Limey Snicket. I don't know. Violet Snicket. No. Bernie Snicket. No. Jiminy Snicket. Was there a Jiminy Snicket? I don't think that there was a Jiminy Snicket. It's not Lemony Snicket. I'll tell you that. So which member of the Snicket family are we talking about? Volunteer. A proud member of the Volunteer Fire Department. 1-300-800-222. Text us 0437-774-774. There must be somebody out there that's well aware of the Snickets, because there are a few Snickets, you got to say. Or Violet Baldair. Oh, you see, now there are two different families. I'm sure, you see, this is where you get stuck because... now, the Snicket family, there are a few Snickets. There is Lemony, and there are a few others that need to be mentioned. So we want to know which one of the Snicket family is the one that is a member of that particular group and organisation as far as the fire department is concerned. I can tell you that this particular Snicket is the daughter of Beatrice Baudelaire, okay? So I know that there's the relationship between the Snickets and the Baudelaires, but we need to identify which one of these Snickets that we're talking about. 1-300-800-222 or text us on 0437. Sally said, who cares? We all care because we have to get this sorted out before we talk to Janet McLeod in just a little while. And we care because it's a question that needs to be answered. And so that's where the caring comes from. So if you want to join us, tell us which member of the Snicket family is the one that is a very, very, very proud member of the fire department, of the Volunteer Fire Brigade. All right. Of course, there's Olaf as well, who's one of the people that count Olaf that's involved in all of those things as far as the Snickets are concerned. We need to get an answer. Well, will I play a little bit of music while we're sorting it out? 1-300-800-222. We care, Sally, because we need to get the answer, and we're not going to go home until we get one. I don't care. We can just sit here and wait and wait and wait until that person sends a text in. Hello, Dino in Wagen. You are a treat, Dino in Wagen, because you know the answer. You must be desperate, because I'm not giving clues at all. There isn't Lemony Snicket. There is a Lemony Snicket. There's not a Grapefruity Snicket. There's not an Orangey Snicket. And there's not a Mandarinery Snicket as well. But there is a Lemony Snicket. Mm-hmm. No, it's not Pyro Snicket. Will Mrs. Snicket ring and tell us the name of her son, says John? Hopefully. Or Kingsley may tell us who it is. Hello, Kingsley.
5: I think it's Jack.
1: No, it's not Jack. Oh, Kingsley.
5: It's not Jack?
1: No, I wish you'd actually said the right answer, though.
5: Well, bye-bye.
1: Okay, thank you. It's not Jack Snicket. Good person, though, is Jack Snicket. Isn't he? No, it's not Smoky Snicket. No, it's not Terms for Small Versions being the theme. No. But that's a good idea. All right. Oh, thank you. Emily knows the answer. Because Emily says, oh, well, it must be Snicket. But that isn't what we wanted. There's not a Victor Snicket. Well, there may very well be. I don't know how many Snickets there are. Somebody asked if they were relations to the Snickers. The Snicker family. I don't think so. You should have made the snippet a Snicket snippet. Oh, it should have been good. Don.
6: Yes, hi, Trevor.
1: Which Snicket is it?
6: Well, I think you've given us the clue. You mentioned it a few times. Lemony.
1: No, it's not Lemony, because Lemony. No, it's not Lemony.
6: Not Lemony.
1: No. Oh.

0: You kept on saying it. I thought, oh, that must be it.
1: So did my normal thing where I don't give clues. I just accidentally give the answer.
0: Yeah.
1: But it is a different Snicket than Lemony.
0: Oh, well, it was a good guess.
1: It was a good guess, but thank you. Thank you, Jules in Nambucca Heads knows the answer. See, you're doing this thing where people send texts in when we're desperately looking for the answer. If you're one of those people that's sending the text, then send it through. 1-300-800-222. While you're ringing in with the answer, of which I hope you're going to be ringing in with the answer, I'll play this little tune.

0: That's Ken Wilde and the Kids in America. Thank you, Sharon. Kangaroo Island says at this point the entire segment is turning into a series of unfortunate events. It seems that way. What can I tell you? I can tell you that Beatrice Baudelaire is the daughter of this particular snicket. I can tell you that. Hello, Josh.
1: Yeah, hi, mate.
0: Do you know the name of the snicket?
1: Oh, look, mate, the only thing I can think of, and I think the unfortunate things may have, actually made me realise where I heard it from, but Whippity?
0: No, not Whippity Snicket, but it sounds so good.
1: I don't know, yeah, sorry, mate. Sorry to waste your time.
0: No, it's not a waste of time because I love the answer. See, someone else has said, was it Pernickety Snicket, which I like too. Thank you anyway, Josh. Sal in Redlands knows the answer. Harvey in Glen Iris knows the answer. All of these people know who it is, but we just need someone to ring up. Otherwise, I've got a text here from Janet McLeod who says, by the way, we're going, we'll be at this till 11 o'clock tomorrow morning. We may well.

0: be. And Janet, poor Janet, will be waiting in the wings until then. So you got Lemony Snicket. It's not Lemony. It's not Jacques Snippet. It's not Chaz Snicket. No, no, no. But it is the mother of Beatrice Baudelaire. I can tell you that. I don't know if that helps anybody or not. Hello, Steve.
1: Hi, Trev. Welcome back.
0: Thank you. Which Snicket is it?
1: It's Kit.
0: It's Kit Snicket.
1: Yeah.
0: Why was that so hard to get, Steve?
1: Oh, I don't know. I just woke up and I heard a few of the wrong answers, but I just remember that when you said it was the daughter,
0: then it was
1: the mother of one of the Baudelaires.
0: Yeah, it was Kit Snicket. She was also a very proud member of the fire department too.
1: Yeah.
0: Thank you, Steve. Otherwise, we would have been here for goodness knows how long.
1: That's okay.
0: Now, we have another two questions to go. So I'll tell you what they are. You can choose either the which question or the who question.
1: Whichever one you...
0: No, you have to choose.
1: Which?
0: Which Degrassi High student had best friends, Snake? Who had a best friend called Snake?
1: I remember the show. I think I'll have to pass it on, Trevor. I'm happy I could help you with the other one, but
0: Steve, I'm eternally grateful.
1: That's okay.
0: Thank you.
1: Okay.
0: Which member of the Degrassi High, which Degrassi High student had the best friend called Snake? I can tell you that he used to wear a hat and was also very, very keen on Hawaiian shirts. 1-300-800-222. Leon's there. Hello, Leon.
2: Oh, hello.
0: Which Degrassi High student had a best friend called Snake and he wore a hat and he was also very keen on Hawaiian shirts?
2: Oh, yeah, I never watched too much TV.
0: Mm.
2: So I'll just take a guess. Chameleon?
0: No.
2: Not Chameleon.
0: Yeah, but thank you.
2: All right, thank you. Bye.
0: Bye. So many of you are lovers of Degrassi High from quite a long time ago, of which there were many, many, many seasons. Many seasons. Lincoln might be able to help us out this morning. Hello, Lincoln.
3: Yeah, cheers, morning, mate.
0: Which Degrassi High student was best friends with Snake? He also wore a hat and he also liked Hawaiian shirts.
3: I watched it and you won't give it to me because I think it's Hot Rodder or something like that.
0: Who?
3: Hot Rodder or something like that, was it?
0: No. No, I just need the name. Not his nickname, but the name, if you know that. Jeez, we've still got this question. And then we've got one more question after this one. And I think, I was going to say it's easy, but whenever I say that, it always turns out to be not, is what I'd like to say, not. So, Degrassi High students. If you remember Degrassi High, wasn't there Degrassi Junior High? Then there was Degrassi High. Then there was, Degrassi Next Generation or something. But I know that there were quite a few series of the Degrassi High and the Degrassi Junior High. Janet McLeod's here. She's sitting there. She's thinking, how long can this possibly go for? We may say that it could possibly go through till tomorrow morning or later on today. It could go through till the word today, the world today, or through to early AM. Might go through till then. You never know your luck. Hello, Steve.
4: Hi, good evening, mate. How are you tonight?
0: I'm well. I'm not going to give up on this. I'm not going to pack it in.
4: I've just gotten back in my truck after unloading, and I hear this question. I'm thinking, what's his name? Is it Screech?
0: No, it's not Screech.
4: Yeah.
0: I wish it was. I really do. Oh, I've got a text from you. Did you send that text in as well?
4: Yeah, I did.
0: So neither are correct, I've got to say. Oh.
4: I'm out of luck. No, sorry, mate.
0: your text and your answer. No, it's not right. But I can tell you that Andrew from Swan

0: Bill knows the answer. Janet, give me a nod. Do you know? Well, no, she's talking. 1-300-800-222. Text, please. 0437-774-774. Janet's here. Today we want to talk about moving house and those wonderful things, those treats that either you make sure that that is coming me with me from house to house to house because you love it. Or are there things that come with you from house to house to house that you have no idea why they've actually followed you everywhere? But for some reason, you always seem to pack them. So Dean knows the answer to this question. Very good. Mark, no, that's not the theme, but it's a really good guess, I've got to say. Yes, it was Helen. That's exactly who we're looking for. So if you know, Screech is the nickname of Paulie Shaw's character in Encino Man. I have no idea who Screech is. Yes, Belle knows the answer. See, all of these people know the answer. Yes. Oh, it's Wheels, who was the other person that is his friend. Wheels as well. Getting a bit worn out now. Mark might be able to help us out. Hello, Mark.
1: G'day, mate. How are you, Trev?
0: Who is it, Mark?
1: I hope it's Joey.
0: Thank you very, very, very much. It is Joey.
1: Hey, hey.
0: Very good. Did you watch all the series?
1: I watched quite a bit of it, Trev, but it's a long, long time ago, so I had to draw back many memories. But no, it was a good show. I thoroughly enjoyed it. A little bit in the theme of the Wonder Years.
0: Oh, really? Was it a bit like that, was it?
1: Similar theme, yes. Yeah,
0: I like the Wonder Years. So we've got one question left, Mac. Please know the answer, Mark.
1: Okay, I'll hope so.
0: Who succeeded Stephen Fry on IQ?
1: Well, that's a great night, and I'm glad I got the Joey question.
0: Thank you, Mark.
1: All right, mate.
0: See you, mate. 1-300. This is the last question. This is it. This is the last question. Nobody's worked out the theme yet, which I'm a little confused about, however. So the last question. Ring up for the last question, and you'll win a prize. It is a good prize. I wouldn't call it a magnificent prize, but I would call it a prize, which is sought after. So, question is this. Who succeeded Stephen Fry on IQ? QI. 1-300-800-222. 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
2: Who will win the AI race? Has gambling become our national sport?
3: Questions. They've never been more important. So the one thing we'll never question is our duty to keep asking. ABC News. Keep asking.
0: Oh, come on. This is about as ABC as you can possibly get, this question. Yes, Harry in the Bay, and yes, it is QI. The question is, who succeeded Stephen Fry on QI? It's the most ABC question that we've ever had on this program. I reckon as ABC as you can possibly get. Hello, Richard.
4: Hi, Trev.
0: Who succeeded Stephen Fry on QI?
4: I think it was Alan Davies.
0: No.
4: Oh, okay. Sorry.
0: Rats. Don't apologise. I'll just say... Rats. The wonderful Joey, played by Pat Mastriani. Yes. Look at the phone's gone absolutely bonkers. Hello, Ursula.
5: Hello.
0: Who succeeded Stephen Fry?
5: Sandy Torsick.
0: Yeah, it's that easy, isn't it? Thank you. Thank you. Ursula, for getting that. No, you see, now everyone's ringing up. The phone's gone absolutely bonkers, Ursula. So well done for getting that right. You'll get a fridge magnet to put on your fridge, and you will also get something else that Maddie will have a little look around for you. Whew. It was a long one today, wasn't it? It was a long one. Sometimes the questions can seem a bit more difficult than they actually are. Nobody has worked out the theme as yes, Dan. Thank you, Dan. That is the theme that we're looking for. I think Dan is the only person so far, but we'll have a little look. Janet McLeod coming up shortly. This morning, as we take a look at those things that when you move, they follow you. There are the things that you make sure that you take with you, and you may have taken with you from house to house to house. There are the things that you may discover that you didn't realize that you still had,

Or there are the things like that bag full of leads that you don't know what it fits into. You don't want to know what it powers, but for some reason they have followed you everywhere that you went. 1-300-800-222. Give us a call.

0: That'll be the Cranberries and Dreams. I can tell you that David in Melbourne was the first person to work out the theme, and it took him quite a while, but quite a few of you have worked it out now. The theme was baby animals. So the clue was Little Riverbank, because they're all little and young. So we had a kid, we had a joey, we had a kit, we had a fawn, and we had a fry. If you're wondering what they are, that's a goat, a kangaroo, a fox, a deer, and a fish. The baby versions of those. 1-300-800-222. When you move, what are the things that, number one, you make sure that you want to take? You know that that's going to move with you. What are the things that you have no idea why, when you do move, that it's still there? 1-300-800-222 or text us on 0437-774-774.
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0: Why are we talking about this morning? Because Janet McLeod is with us and she's been moving.
2: I have indeed. I have recently moved, and all I can say is don't. Don't. I didn't do it willingly because I'm a renter. Big hello, everybody out there who are fellow renters. It is as bad as it is being, everybody says. It really is quite horrific. There you go.
0: Is it horrific because it's the moving process? I mean, there's all sorts of reasons why it's horrific. But when you're going through your stuff, is it more difficult when you're trying to work out what goes and what stays?
2: Well, I think so, especially when, Trevor, you've known me for a while. Can you imagine that I've got a lot of stuff?
0: I could imagine, yes.
2: Okay, triple it. And I've taken out external storage. That's...
0: Really?
2: Well, I already had an external storage locker for my production gear. Because, you know, I've got speakers and microphones and da-da-da-da-da. But I went, oh, that storage locker is not going to be big enough for my archives, comedy archives and things like that, because I inherited somebody else's comedy archives as well.
0: Yeah.
2: And also because I've got a stall at a vintage market.
0: Yes.
2: And I discovered exactly how much back stock I've got. I got the stall to help me get rid of stuff, and it turns out that's not what happened. That stuff became magnets for other stuff, and I've gone, oh, now I've seen exactly how much I've got because it's in an external locker.
0: So what are you going to do?
2: Sell it.
0: Oh, okay.
2: But I can't just... throw it away.
0: No.
2: That's worth money. But here's the thing. Instead of that, oh, yeah, but that's worth money, I am actually selling it. That's the thing.
0: Yeah. So but you're going through the, like, when you're going through that process, you got the chuck out stuff there.
2: Yep. And
0: op shop stuff there.
2: Uh-huh.
0: Keep stuff there.
2: That's right.
0: Sell there.
2: And I have been giving things to friends because, you know, when there's stuff that you go, oh, I don't need this massive tub of fairy lights anymore. Who needs a big shout out to my friend Mike McLeish, who flats right near these studios. he's now got a big lot of fairy lights.
0: You know how good that I mentioned, because I've got a taxi that says the box in the corner that magically turns electricity and radio waves into moving pictures. Thank you, Shaz. But there's that. I have power leads that have travelled with me from house to house to house to house.
2: Yes.
0: That I have no idea what they power, but for some reason they've come with me.
2: I certainly know what the power leads power, but I don't own those appliances anymore. But I do have, I've got like vintage electric kettles and things like that. Mm. Like all those old Heckler and Writer and whatever else. And so I've got those cords as well.
0: But have you still got the actual
2: units? Yeah. But some of them have become separated so that the power leads are at my flat, my new flat, and the kettles are in the storage unit. So I'm going, oh, no, I've got to reunite. And when they do, I'm sure something powerful is going to happen.
0: A couple of texts. If you want to

0: join us, 1-300-800-222. What are the things that follow you from one house to another? What are the things that are wonderful that you've rediscovered when you've actually gone through things? Lovely text here from John. He says, herbs and spices. I'm convinced that everyone has herbs dating back to their uni or first share house.
1: And I've got to say, I could absolutely attest to that because I was just looking. I've got this, a massive tub of

0: Ipa. And then I've got, how come I've got like 5 packets of Chinese allspice? I don't use that. What?
1: How many bay leaves can you possibly need?
0: Oh, man. Yeah. Yeah.
1: Hey, Don.
2: Yes.
1: What do you want to mention?
2: Yes, I recently split up with my wife after 55 years. We sold our big house and we went and bought new places each. She got a house in Langwarrin and I moved into a retirement village in Seaford. Hmm. And unfortunately, I only got 20 days in the retirement unit. I had a series of falls and now I'm in aged care.
1: I'm sorry.
2: Yeah, that's all right. It's a great place and they look after me well.
0: Good. Oh, good.
2: But the crazy thing was trying to figure out what to take with me because I've only got a single room now in my life.
1: Oh, no.
2: And I've been a musician all my life and I've got 2 basses, 2 guitars, a saxophone, a ukulele. Oh.
1: Don, you hang on there because I want to come back to you after the next ABC News and we'll talk to you how you work those things out. Janet will be with us as well. If you want to join us, 1-300-800-222.
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7: ABC News, I'm Clive Huntsman. France says it's banning Israel's finance minister, Bezalel Smotrich, from entering the country. Harris says it's taken the decision because the far-right politician has been actively promoting the annexation of Palestinian territories. Together with Australia, New Zealand, the UK, Norway and Canada, France is also imposing sanctions on 6 entities and 1 individual accused of enabling settler violence against Palestinians. Just days out from the start, Iran says it has lost access to World Cup tickets, ones that are normally reserved for supporters through national football associations. Kaveh Akbari reports.
8: The Islamic Republic says football fans can no longer buy tickets through the federation despite sales already beginning. State-controlled Iranian media are framing the dispute as political interference against the national side, Team Melli. They say the decision undermines FIFA's impartiality and raises questions about non-sporting factors shaping the World Cup. The dispute follows months of visa issues with players granted US entry shortly before the tournament, while some officials were reportedly denied visas. US authorities say visas were issued for players and necessary support staff.
7: Chinese President Xi Jinping has returned home following a rare trip to North Korea that included public appearances with its leader Kim Jong-un. It was the Chinese leader's first visit to Pyongyang in 7 years. President Xi expressed China's willingness to expand cooperation in a wide range of areas, including trade, agriculture, construction and technology. Mr. Kim said the 2 countries will remain what he called their most important top priority strategic work. The way in which the ACT government acknowledges Aboriginal traditional owners is back before the ACT Supreme Court. James Fiver reports.
9: The Ngambri people say the ACT government's Indigenous protocol discriminates against them because it does not mention them by name. An interim protocol which recognises the Ngunnawal people and acknowledges other people and families has been in place since 2023 and is a result of a settlement in a previous case brought by the Ngambri people along the same grounds. They now claim the government has breached the terms of the previous settlement, including a promise to review the protocol to consider Ngambri inclusion. Paul House, one of the plaintiffs in the case, told the court his people are not other. The hearing runs until Thursday.
7: Nature groups are pushing for stronger protection rules for the Moreton Bay Marine Park off the coast of Brisbane. They're seeking a higher safety status for the area as the annual humpback migration heading north gets underway. Whale watching industry pioneer Kerry Lopez says Moreton Bay is an important pit stop.
10: In the marine park, it does provide a warm, shallow, protected area for them to just rest and bond and socialise. And then when they come on their southern migration, they're nursing their babies and they're staying for days and days afterwards.
7: A black bear, which has caused widespread school closures in Japan.

0: has finally been captured, the BBC's Kurumi Mori reports.
1: It was a chaotic scene in Utsunomiya City, home to 500,000 people and just about an hour north of Tokyo, where officials caught a wild bear that had been running around the neighborhood for days. The 3-year-old male had been spotted more than 20 times and triggered widespread alarm, shutting down all 94 public schools. He was seen near parks, climbing over fences across backyards, and even swimming in a river. After cornering the bear outside a home, a veterinarian fired a tranquilizer gun but missed the first shot. A further successful attempt was made on the third try.
0: Back home, AFL Chief Executive Andrew Dillon says he's confident that the Devils will be playing at Tasmania's Macquarie Point Stadium in 2031, despite concerns about cost overruns. Club presidents have met in Melbourne, where Tasmania was a key topic of discussion. A report commissioned by anti-stadium campaigners has indicated that the stadium could cost at least $1.5 billion, close to $400 million more than the official estimate. Dillon wouldn't be drawn on the report, saying there's still plenty to play out.
2: What we do know is that there's a competitive tender going on at the moment, two respected builders who know what they're doing, and we await the outcome of that. There was a couple of questions on the timelines, but they'll all be met, and as I said, we're really excited about the work that's happened already, and can't wait for them to start in 2028.
0: And AFL great John Worsfold joins the Australian Football Hall of Fame after a playing and coaching career that left an indelible mark on the West Coast club. ABC News.
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10: Good morning. It is 6 minutes past three, 6 minutes past one in Western Australia, 24 minutes to three in South Australia and in the Northern Territory. Jenna McLeod with us. She's moved house, so she's discovered things that she didn't have. She's decided that, what can I say, Jenna, that you've decided that there are a lot of things that you love a lot and you don't really want to part with?
11: Yes, there's things that I do love and I don't want to part with, but there's also things that I can't think of any reason that's good enough not to have it. Or things that I've got, I don't know, I'll decide later. Oh, no, I think it's later now.
10: Is that, it's that point in time that a decision has to be made.
11: Yeah, well, like, you know, there are those things that it is like the spices that follow you around,
10: yeah,
11: where there's, oh, that's a handy jar for something. Oh, no. Oh, no, I haven't used that for, I brought it from the last place and I last moved 14 years ago.
10: Yeah.
11: And the flat that I was in prior to the one I've just moved out of, I was in for 18 years and it was one block away. So I basically lived somewhere for 18 years, accumulated a whole bunch of stuff, and then moved one block away. So I just carted everything down the hill. Because the next place had stacks of cupboards. It's like, woohoo!
10: I love the idea of the jar, though. That's a good jar.
11: It's a good jar.
10: I'm not going to use it yet, but there's a chance I will use that jar.
11: Absolutely. It had like ye olde measurements measured out on it as well. There was a good jar.
10: Good jar. Never used it. Good
11: didn't,
10: jar.
11: Didn't use it. And you know what else always follows you? It has probably followed you from a share house is a can of lychees. Because nobody ever buys a can of lychees. They just, it just turns up in the back of your cupboard. There's a movie called Smoke 'Em If You Got 'Em, which was a 1980s post-apocalyptic movie, which is brilliant. I love it. I love it a lot. And there's the can of lychees that survives the nuclear apocalypse.
10: We'll talk about coat hangers in a minute.
11: Oh, yes.
10: Now, Don, we're talking to you, and a lot of people have said can't wait to find out more about Don. Now, Don, because you've got musical instruments and you've had to move into a

0: Well, I've been playing for 65 years plus.
1: Yeah.
0: And I've never stopped. I've been in several bands over the years. And I've just recently got into an open mic contest in my local coffee shop bar restaurant.
2: Oh, that's terrific.
0: And I had a tremendous night. I practice for an hour and a half every day.
2: Oh.
1: What a great thing to do, Don, because to be able to keep that love of music alive, and also because you've got a really good reason not to get rid of any of your instruments.
0: Yes.
2: Well, that really is the trick, isn't it? I'm using it, therefore I don't have to get rid of it. Do you have do you have it mounted on the wall?
1: How are you storing them?
0: I've got one of the basses and the acoustic guitar stacked over in the corner of the wall. I've got another bass sitting up on a stand. I've got another guitar, a Fender Squire, and a Ibanez bass sitting in their cases up against the wall, and the saxophones next to that against the wall.
2: And the ukulele.
0: And the ukulele's on my bookshelf.
2: Oh, yeah, I'm guessing that you sacrificed a whole lot of other possessions.
0: Oh,
2: and you went, do I need clothes?
1: Nah.
0: that was the hardest thing because my hanging space is miniature.
2: Oh, yes, of course.
0: So I had to figure out what to do with that. So all my T-shirts were hanging up on coat hangers, so I threw them away, the coat hangers, and I folded all the T-shirts and shorts, etc., and they're in those wire container drawers.
2: Oh, very good. And you need a good suit if you're going to go on to stage.
0: Yes, well, it could be for other reasons too, because the average age in here is 89.
2: Ah.
0: I'm 78. I'm a youngster.
2: Oh, you are the spring chicken. You would be the life of the party there.
1: Do you know the great thing? And you'll be able to, and I don't know if you will, but I'm sure there are plenty of opportunities to be able to play where you're staying as well.
0: I do. I've played twice to the Happy Hour. And on the 22nd of this month, we've got a talent conquest on.
1: Wow.
0: So I'm playing in that, and I've teamed up with two women out of the place. One of them is the current laundry lady, and we're going to do a Phil Collins song together in the air tonight.
1: Yeah.
0: We don't even need an instrument for that, so I've got all these guitars, and I'm just going to bang on the side of the acoustic like a drum.
1: That's so good. Look, Don, thank you for joining us and telling us about it, and I hope you go well, and also that you get to play in other places. And what a great thing to do the open mic.
0: Oh, it's fantastic. Yeah.
1: You're an inspiration to us all, Don.
0: Long live the oldies.
1: Yeah, good on you. Thank you. 1-300-800-222. Text us on 0437-774-774. What are those things that have followed you around the place? Jenna's just trying. You all right? You okay? 1-300-800-222. Text us on 0437-774-774.
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1: Janice has gone out to get a drink of water, so it's us. 1-300-800-222. What are the things that have followed you from house to house to house to house, and you're not even really sure why or how that happened? And what are the things that are the first things? So when you've decided that you're going to move, you go, right, well, we have to take this. Is it the things that you think, I don't need them? See, Chipper in King Island says, all my track surfing magazines from the 80s, 90s and 2000s travels from place to place to place. Yes, but I understand it. But do you ever still look at them? Is that one of the issues? We moved from Brisbane to Melbourne 41 years ago. We brought down lots of stuff, including 17 chests that we've never opened. So have you got, if anyone's out there that's moved ages ago and they still haven't unpacked stuff,

0: Obviously, you'd have to question whether or not that's important, Janet.
1: I've got a chest that my father made, the late father. So I went, oh no, it's pretty big. And so I went, I actually haven't looked in that for a while. Oh, there's a whole lot of collectible comics in here.
0: Really?
1: Okay. Yeah.
0: Wow. Are they good?
1: Yeah, they're good.
0: They weren't yours?
1: No, they were mine.
0: Oh.
1: I just had forgotten that I'd put them in there.
0: So that's the other thing. Is there stuff that you even forgot that you had when you moved and you discovered? Give us a call. I wanted to talk about coat hangers because, and I don't know if I've still got it, but there was a coat hanger, and I don't know whose it was or whether or not it was my grandmother's or my mum's, but one of the, you know those crocheted ones?
1: Oh, yes.
0: There was one of those that followed me for a very, very, very long time.
1: I cannot tell you how many crocheted coat hangers I've got, and I've just had to go, you know what, Janet? No.
0: Oh, really?
1: I've drawn the line, so they are going off to the vintage stall because I've had a lot of them for a very long time. I just bought. Big hello to the Country Women's Association as well. That's where I got my stuff from.
0: Isn't there one of those things, though, that people say about those coat hangers, those crocheted coat hangers, that they are very good for actually hanging things
1: on?
0: Oh,
1: they are excellent.
0: Are they?
1: If you've got spaghetti straps on a dress, they do not come off.
0: Mm.
1: They are, and they just look great. When you open up your wardrobe and there's all these pretty coat hangers. But the thing is, they take up a little bit more room.
0: Ah, is that what it is?
1: Because they're a bit thicker. Some people make their knitted crocheted coat hangers really chubby too.
0: Have you ever made one?
1: No.
0: Your mum would have.
1: Oh, yeah, absolutely. So, in fact, there was a real craze at one point on recycling plastic material. So cutting up bread bags into strips and then crocheting that into a coat hanger cover.
0: Oh.
1: Using bread bags, plastic bread bags to do stuff. And so I've even seen a beanie made out of the crocheted
0: beanie.
1: Bread bag. Yeah, it didn't look good, but it was, it was pretty done.
0: It was recycled.
1: It was recycled, yeah.
0: Mike, the text here from Lorraine. Hi, Lorraine. My grandmother had 11 children and she had a box with all the kids' hair in it. And I still take it with me when I move.
1: I love that. And you've got instant access to voodoo doll materials. You can control all your siblings.
0: In case you didn't like one of them, you get that little bit of hair
1: just
0: out.
1: Just go
0: and make a doll.
1: I would absolutely carry around a box of my siblings' hair. That is actually something I would do. I found something that I literally brought it from my last move 14 years ago, because in moving a bookcase last time, I went, oh, underneath there was a mouse skeleton. And I went, oh, and I had this sudden remembrance that 5 years prior to the move, I can remember hearing a squeaking sound and going, where is that? Oh, gosh, we've got a mouse in the wall or something like that. And then a little bit later on, a terrible smell that was just in, I could not be explained. And then flash forward the move, I went, oh, a mouse has gotten stuck under the bookcase and couldn't get out. Oh, no, this is tragic.
0: So was there a degree of nostalgia by which you felt that you needed to take the mouse with you?
1: I just didn't know quite what to do. And it was a very perfectly preserved, it was a very large mouse too. And so in this most recent move, I found that mouse skeleton carefully put away in a box.
0: Yeah.
1: And my friend Hayley, who was very kindly helping me with all the move, and she was packing things up, and she was foreman of the move because she's very efficient and just bossy enough to be able to get things done. Thank you, Hayley. You're the best. And I said, oh, you wouldn't want a mouse skeleton, would you? And she went, oh, God, no. Actually, what's the skull like? There's not a brain in there still. No, it's completely dried out. She said, okay, maybe the skull.
0: She sounds like, yes, she sounds like she'd be a very good friend of yours.
1: She is a brilliant friend.
0: 1-300-800-222. What are those things that you've moved? What are those things?

0: things that you wonder why it continuously follows you from house to house to house. And are there certain things that you make sure they're the first thing that you take because they're the most important things? And you may even wrap them in a piece of paper to make sure that they're fine. Give us a ring, 1-300-800-222, or text us on 0437-774-774. 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
0: So, Janet, as you've moved, have you discovered things that you didn't know that you had?
5: Yes, in fact,
0: apart from the comic books.
5: I brought in a couple of things because I went, oh, where did I get this from? It's a tobacco tin.
0: Nice.
5: Nice tobacco tin.
0: Yeah.
5: And it says White Star Line. And I went, oh, White Star, that was the line that the Titanic was part of the White Star Line.
0: Hmm.
5: And on the inside, though, it says the Britannic and the Olympic. And I went, oh, they were the sister ships of the Titanic.
0: Yeah.
5: And I went, oh, I could sell that on the stall. I might look it up on the internet and see how much that's worth.
0: Yeah.
5: Oh, one sold recently for £820 in the UK. And I went, I don't even know where I got this from.
0: How good. Oh, because when I was looking at it, when I first looked at it, I thought, for goodness sake, why would you keep that?
5: Yeah, well, that's what I was thinking. I was just thinking, yeah, I probably don't need that anymore. I might keep that then.
0: How good's that?
5: That doesn't happen that often.
0: No.
5: But I did also find that somebody else was throwing out, and it is, there you go, there's a little coin there.
0: It's a lovely coin.
5: Have a look at that little coin. It's okay. In an old redhead match.
0: They're old penny. Oh, that's not a penny.
5: No, that's
0: there's pennies. Is that a penny, though?
5: It's sort of a sixpence. It's a James II gun money sixpence.
0: Yeah.
5: So 1689.
0: Really? Is that worth something?
5: That was, yeah. That's definitely worth something. I haven't worked
0: enough
5: it out
0: yet.
5: Enough
0: for me to take it?
5: But it's in, yes, it is. I would.
0: That's an old matchbox. Is that an old matchbox?
5: Yeah, it's an old.
0: What's with the box that you've got it in?
5: I don't know. I just struck me as being a good one. But that's, again, another thing that I went, oh, I'd forgotten I had that. That's better not lose that.
0: You're not going to get rid of anything, are you?
5: If you're going to rob me of any of these, go for the White Star Line tobacco tin. It's definitely it.
0: So I love these texts.
5: I'm putting this back.
0: Hi, I have Dad's Pandana straw golf hat from Bairnsdale Golf Club. He loved his golf.
5: Oh, my God.
0: I loved him, says Chrissy. Aren't they those things that you just look at? Because I've got Dad's, some cufflinks of Dad's, and I won't get rid of them. I'm never going to wear them.
5: No, but they're sacred artifacts, aren't they? I've got the sacred artifacts that, like, belong to my grandmother. Because anything that belonged to my grandmother, I have huge sentimental attachment to, which makes parting with these things just so difficult, even if it's something like a jar. Where I go, but that was grandma's jar. I've got a bag of, you know, the old paper supermarket bags.
0: Yes.
5: And I've got them from Ballarat supermarkets like Robert Ritchie and SSW and Tucker Bag and whatever else. And I've got those because they were stored away because they were handy bags to have. But now I've got them. And they are of, you know, curio value.
0: They're not of curio value.
5: Well, I can't throw them away because they're old. So.
0: Oh, Texie, I get the jar thingy. It says here, certain shape jars,
5: yes,
0: like old El Paso salsa jars.
5: Oh, now you're talking.
0: Great for spices and homemade curry mixes.
5: You know it. Yeah, that is the trouble. You know, I felt so much better. My friend Ivan, who is a very talented comedian.
0: Yeah.
5: Hello, Ivan Aristieta. And Ivan, who was one of the people who very kindly helped me move. Ivan when I was sort of going, oh, I've got too many things. Once upon a time I was saying this, and he said, oh, that's because you're romantic.
0: And oh, went, what a nice thing to say.
5: And I went, what? And he said, yes, these things mean something. They have stories, and you have a romantic attachment to them because of the stories. And I went, oh, my God, I suddenly feel so much better. Yes, and I was able to then get rid of some things.
0: Oh, so it helped to get rid of things.
5: Yeah, because I wasn't berating myself and going, oh, you're a bad person for having stuff.
0: I thought that it would have actually been the wrong person to have with you, because then it would give you an excuse to keep everything.
5: Well, it helped me decide that some of the things had stories, so therefore I would keep them.
0: Hmm.
5: And other things, it meant I could take a photo of them and then get rid of them.
0: See, these are the logical things.
5: That is.
0: You can take a photo and never look at that photo ever again.
5: Yeah, exactly. But you know it exists.
0: And this is a good point, Jess, and we'll talk about this. It'd be good if people could ring us and have a chat with us, because it's good to talk to you as well as read your texts out. All the junk in the bottom kitchen drawer that you don't need but can't bring yourself to throw out, just in case.
5: Because you need that cup hook. Well, you know the ones where ones that hook over for the pictures that, like, normally you'd have them on a picture rail, but hardly anywhere has a picture rail now. But they're very handy.
0: There are so many different hanging things that are in that drawer.
5: Oh, yes.
0: There are so many lackey bands in that drawer.
5: Double adapters.
0: There are double adapters in that drawer. There are things that you don't even know what they do or where they come from or what they are. There are those little felt things that go on the bottom of chairs.
5: Oh, yeah.
0: In that drawer.
5: Very handy.
0: Everything goes
5: twist
0: in
5: ties.
0: That drawer.
5: I love a twist tie.
0: What's a twist tie?
5: Twist tie, you know, like a bread bag twist tie thing.
0: Do you keep them?
5: You know, the little wiry things? Yeah, because they're really handy to keep cords together. You've got to keep your cords together.
0: Twist ties in there.
5: Where do you keep your twist ties, Trevor?
0: Twist ties.
5: Have you got a special twist tie drawer?
0: Well, that's like when you have those pipe cleaners.
5: Oh, yeah.
0: Nobody uses a pipe cleaner anymore.
5: No, you know what they're called now?
0: What?
5: Chenille stems.
0: Chenille stems.
5: the late, great Stella Young used to say, it sounds like a drag queen. Oh, hi, I'm Chenille stems.
0: Donald's pointed out that it's not the top drawer, it's the third drawer. I think ours is the second drawer.
5: It's the second drawer down. Yeah. There's a great song by comedy band Tripod about it.
0: That's right, there is too.
5: The second drawer down. I was listening to that exact thing because, as I was saying off air, I found a basket of cassettes.
0: Yeah.
5: It was in a basket too that my grandmother had made.
0: They're always in a basket.
5: They were in a basket. And they didn't have cases. And I went, oh, I wonder what's on these. Oh, well, I'll listen to a couple. And I found the most extraordinary stuff. And there was like full Tripod albums. And then there was me on radio in Ballarat when I was 20 years old.
0: Lovely.
5: 3BBB now, Voice FM.
0: If you want to join us, give us a ring. Bottom kitchen drawer, Dad's bandana hat. The Incas carried their family skeletons around and brought them out to join family celebrations, says Dallas.
5: Oh, gosh, that'd be... Wow.
0: So you could have brought your mouse out.
5: I could have brought the mouse out.
0: Somebody else.
5: I've got a miniature anatomical skeleton that my sister gave me one Christmas. So
0: I've seen some of the weird stuff that you've had that you brought in here years.
5: You've no idea.
0: And so there's the mongoose.
5: Oh, yeah, there's the mongoose fighting two cobras.
0: Exactly.
5: There's a taxidermied raven. There's, what else have I put out just recently?
0: So are they moving with you?
5: Oh, yeah, they all came with me. All the taxidermy came with me. And there's this weird, it's some sort of a cat creature. It's not a cat, like a domestic cat. It's like a wild cat from Sri Lanka or somewhere like that. But the level of taxidermy is just so terrible, and it's such a funny, awful piece. I brought that.
0: Someone's got tap fittings. I got heaps of tap fittings. Sam?
2: Yeah, good morning, Trevor and Janet. Yeah, it's a real interesting show because I'm a bit of a collector myself.
5: Oh, yes.
2: I'm working on a display for my family history. So all these little artifacts and mementos have been coming out, you know, and eventually I'll My father was an Italian poet, and he published a book, and I want to do a display at the Italian Cultural Museum in Faraday Street.
0: Do you know, and it's a good point that you make, Sam, as well, because there are a whole stack of things that you may not keep, but they would be important to other people as well, and being able to find that, because there are things that you're talking about that would be good for either local historical societies, all sorts of things.
2: Yep, I've got the State Savings Bank ruler, right?
5: Yes.
0: Right? How long's that been travelling around with you for?
2: I've got a small one, but there's a longer one with centimetres on it, right?
5: Oh.
2: It's 15-inch, 40 centimetres. It's got with compliments State Savings Bank sort of embossed. It's a classic, right?
0: Yeah.
2: And on the back, it's got all the conversions, right? And there's also the slimline front tip attachment of a favourite plastic dart in the old days. Right. No, because my old man was a shoemaker, right?
0: Yeah.
2: And he left his shoemaking tins behind. And there's this little sort of an old tobacco tin, right, and it's got sort of got all the paint that he used and sort of all the glue attachments, and it's got all the little tips of the shoes, right? The tips,
5: yes.
2: Right? And in it, I found it was the front dart. There was the big darts and there were a really small dart, and they were plastic. They were plastic and the front tip. You know, the old dartboards.
0: Yeah.
2: And also the yellow map of Australia, the plastic.
5: Oh, that you trace around.
2: That's right, yeah.
5: It was from a bank as well.
2: Also, the old plastic half moon shaped protractor.
5: Yes. Now, I want to go back to the Australia one. Did it have, it's the one that had the states?
2: Tassie.
5: The state lines as well as Tassie?
2: Yeah, I can't remember. It's around somewhere, but I can't remember. Yeah, it was yellow, and I remember it
5: being yellow. Oh no, I can't believe I don't have one. I feel somehow
0: it's sad.
5: Jealous.
0: You feel like you're missing out.
2: And also, being Italian, sometimes at Christmas time we give panettones as a Christmas present.
5: Mm-hmm.
2: And some of the boxes are panettone from Italy. You know, the sort of the graphics on them, you know, just unbelievable.
5: I know. It broke my heart that I had to throw out a panettone box. A friend had given me one and she'd written on it. There was like some skiers, and there was like two lady skiers, and there was a man skier. She just written on it, you, an arrow, me, yeah, and then a hot guy. And it made me laugh, but I had to go, come on, Janet, you've got to throw something out.
0: Sam, the thing is that I thought you were actually going to say that there was a panettone that had actually followed you for the last 30 years.
2: No, I've got a new one because the Italian ones are great. But the prize collection is my grandfather's Saratoga trunk. Like he went from the 1920s, and he went from Italy to New York, and he used to work as a longshoreman. And I've got his original dockets that they play to the union.
5: Oh.
2: That would eventually become the Toonsters Union, right? Jimmy Hoffa, where is
5: it? Yes.
2: Right? And so that's travelled from Italy to America two or three times, because he used to go over there to work to make money and bring back for the family, because we were just poor farmers from the hills of Calabria in Italy, you see. And then it went back two or three times. Then my father brought it to Australia.
5: What?
2: Right?
5: Wow.
2: And I've claimed it, you know, because there was actually four. They're called, you know, the trunks. In Italian, they call bauli.
0: Look, Sam, thank you. I'm going to move on, but you've got some great stuff. And, I mean, see, most of those things, Janet, you just wouldn't want to get rid of at all.
5: No. Well, he's right about the panettone boxes. Now I'm starting to regret the one that I gave, that I threw away.
0: On the other side, though, so thank you, Sam. On the other side is Dave in Olympia, who says, various batteries.
5: Oh.
0: Not sure if they're new or flat, and at least one of them is leaking.
5: Oh, no.
0: That's true, though. I've done that, is like pack up those batteries and take them with me.
5: Oh, I certainly found more than a couple of little gadgets that had batteries in them that had definitely leaked. And I sort of cleaned them up and the gadget's working, though.
0: But you look at it and go, well, you never know.
5: Yeah.
0: I could use that.
5: Yeah, I've got a drawer full of batteries. It could be okay.
0: Chrissy says, Janet, you could display your stuff and people would pay to see it all. You could have your own little museum.
5: You know what? I remember when my real estate agent would do an inspection. thank goodness my last real estate agent didn't really care. He just went, whatever. But the previous one, they'd do rental inspections and then leave me little notes going, we love coming here. It's like a museum. And it really is.
0: Hello, Patty.
3: Oh, how are you going?
0: What did you want to mention, Patty?
3: What's that?
0: What did you want to mention?
3: Oh, I've been carrying around these boxes of clothes and at the bottom of one of the boxes, and they're actually in storage shed now, is a whole heap of at least a dozen, maybe up to 20 ties, you know, your shirt and ties.
5: Yeah. Oh, yeah.
3: But I don't wear ties. I haven't worn a tie for 30 years.
5: Oh, no.
0: But you can't bring yourself to get rid of them, Patty.
3: No, I don't know, but I don't know why I'm keeping them, mate.
5: Are they outrageous 70s ones? Because I sell those.
3: No, they're pretty ordinary. Actually, one of them's like it's got a pink and grey stripe on it.
0: Yeah.
3: You know, and I will not ever wear a pink or purple shirt.
0: But isn't it, Patty, this is such a good example of something that you will go, well, I'm not going to throw that out. I'll pack it up and take it with me. And you could travel with it and it could follow you so many times. And those ties are never going to get worn, but for some reason you don't chuck them out.
3: Yeah, the only time I'd wear a tie is if I was going to a funeral or something, and there's no way in the world I'd wear these ones.
0: I can tell you, though, Patty, though, one day when you're going to need to wear a tie...
5: You are set.
0: You're going to go, thank goodness I've got all of those ties.
3: I was saying before, I've got even one of those little bow ties you have with the penguin suit, you know.
5: Yeah, great.
3: Except they don't have a dinner suit, do I?
5: Well, maybe you need one.
0: I thought you were going to say it's one of those ties that spins around in circles or it lights up.
3: Oh, no.
5: You'd probably be able to use one of those.
3: I haven't got a clown one.
0: I wonder if anyone is, you know, remember those with the water bottle-y thing with the flower?
5: Oh,
0: and
5: yeah.
0: You squirt it out like that? Patty, thank you. That is a perfect example of the stuff that people have and move, and it follows you around along with the things like the coat hangers.
5: Do you have things like physical media, but you don't have the thing to play it on? I've got little answering machine cassettes, and I don't have the... But I'm kind of going, I know there's some good stuff on there because people used to leave me great messages back in the day.
0: You can't keep them.
5: Oh, I can. Because they look cute as well.
0: They look cute. I don't know why, but I keep having two jars of buttons that I'll never use. Oh you can't get rid of button jars.
5: No, buttons are very important.
0: Button jars are really, really important. Really important.
5: You know, they are, but here's the thing. They're somewhere, mine are somewhere in boxes that I didn't pack them. My friends packed them, and I have no idea which box they're in.
0: Do you know what I've just done?
5: What?
0: I've been told that I shouldn't push buttons.
5: Oh, no. Have you accidentally erased all of the text?
0: No, I've pushed a button, and thus, having pushed that button...
5: Yes.
0: I don't know how to get back. But anyway.
5: Well, it looks like Trevor and I are on air until midday.
0: Until I manage together. To work out how to fix it. Janet, it's been great talking to you.
5: It's been a pleasure. And some of you have made me feel better about the amount of stuff I've got. But everybody else, if anybody's got any free storage, let me know.
0: No. This is Overnights on ABC Radio, 1-300-800-222, our number, if ever you want to talk to us on the program. Martin George coming up next to tell us what's happening with the night sky.
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0: Rod Stewart and the Rhythm of My Heart. This is a really good example of that stuff that goes missing and then reappears. Hi, Manjit. He says, I bought three pirate figurines from Holland in 2005. One broke. The other two went missing for a while during moving house, but were miraculously recovered. One of these remaining two have been partaken by my grandson. The third is still with me, sitting on my study desk. And the question is, will it move with you to another time? Steve also says, like buttons, every shed has nuts and bolts in a jar. I have trays of nuts and bolts that I carried with me for 25 years because you never know when you're going to need one. If you throw out that nut, you throw out that bolt, you see, 25 years later, you'll need one and you'll go, ha, thank goodness I didn't chuck it. Martin George joins us next.
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0: Martin George joins us to take a look at the goings-on of the night sky and quite often what's happening down here in relation to the night sky as well. Hello, Martin.
2: Good morning, Trevor.
0: Martin, we want to talk off by talking about NASA's new lunar plans. But what I wanted to ask you firstly, because whenever I hear NASA, I always start to wonder what the relationship is between NASA and the billionaires interested in space.
2: Yeah, it's an interesting question. These days, Trevor, more and more private companies are getting involved in the space effort. NASA really is still the one that's sort of basically saying, hey, we're going to the moon. They've developed their space launch system, which took Artemis 2 up into space, and those four astronauts around the moon in April, of course, as and that was very, very well known around the world. But in order to land on the moon, there has to be a connection between NASA and private companies. And basically what's happened is that although these private companies are not actually part of NASA, there are companies like SpaceX, for example, that's headed by Elon Musk and Jeff Bezos, Blue Origin, and so on. That situation is such that NASA needs them to provide for the lunar landing a lunar landing craft. And the relationship is actually quite, in theory at least, it works quite well in the sense that if you've got private companies that are producing the best craft for the job, NASA can concentrate a lot more on some other things to do with that mission. So it's a matter of getting private companies involved. There's long been competition between Jeff Bezos, of course, and Elon Musk. And it's still a bit uncertain as to which company, which of those two, would provide the lunar landing craft. It looks like Blue Origin, by Jeff Bezos. But now, after that terrible explosion, not all that long ago, of a rocket on the launch pad, Blue Origin is in a bit of trouble. And even their launch pad has been rather badly damaged in that explosion that the world saw. It was all over the internet and all over the news bulletins. It is a reminder, too, that space travel is still at the forefront of our capability. But in terms of private companies being involved, of course, this is not new. And over a very long period of time, NASA has commissioned private companies to build parts of its spacecraft, all sorts of systems on board the spacecraft that NASA didn't build themselves. So although people are tending to think that private companies are coming in for the first time, that's not necessarily the case. You've got lots and lots of people who went into getting people on the moon, for example, over 50 years ago. I think the estimate is something like 100,000 people involved in NASA and those private companies. So it's not actually anything that's new, but it's a good partnership, at least in theory.
0: So what's going to happen with the lunar plans that NASA has announced with the issues with Blue Origin?
2: Well, basically, we're still waiting to see what happens with Blue Origin, because Blue Origin was the company that was going to provide what we called Moonbase 1, which was the first landing of an uncrewed spacecraft in a sequence of landings. We just don't know at the moment what's going to happen. Now, unless I've missed something that's happened very recently, there's been no hard and fast decision about what's going on. We just have to wait and see what happens with Blue Origin. SpaceX, of course, is looking at this very, very closely. Now, in terms of NASA's new lunar plans, there's one part of it that's not quite so new, but new in terms of the number of years we've been waiting to see people go back onto the moon. And that is that for quite some time, there was a plan for a spacecraft called the Lunar Gateway that would be in orbit around the moon as a kind of a jumping off point for astronauts to go down to the surface of the moon. Now, that plan was abandoned quite a number of months ago. It was sometime during 2025. And now we're looking at the plan being for a lunar landing craft to be sent up there. Still, the astronauts would go in their Orion craft atop the Space Launch System rocket like the Artemis II astronauts did. Artemis III will be a test of the various systems in Earth orbit. Artemis IV is now planned to be the lunar landing one, where the Orion craft will go to the moon. The astronauts will transfer to a lander in orbit around the moon already. And they will go down to the surface in that, come back, and then rejoin the Artemis spacecraft for the return to Earth. Sounds a bit complicated, and as you've pointed out, it does involve private companies and NASA as well. But that's the way of the world, really. We've seen a lot more of this happening, but it's not the first time.
0: Now, I'm interested, number one, that there would be a spacecraft called Psyche.
2: Yes, it's actually called Psyche.
0: Oh, it's Psyche.
2: Psyche, yeah.
0: Which is even more interesting.
2: Yes, indeed. It's named after its target, which is the asteroid Psyche.
0: That's logical.
2: Psyche was discovered. Actually, Psyche was the only the 16th asteroid ever to be discovered. We now know of thousands and thousands of them. It was found in the 1850s, and it's one of the larger ones. It's just over 200 kilometres across, something like 222 kilometres across. It was discovered by the Italian astronomer Annibale de Gasperis, and when he saw it for the first time, it was a moving point of light, which is the way asteroids do tend to be discovered even today. But measurements made from the Earth have shown that that Psyche seems to be the exposed core of an object that was possibly once much larger. In other words, a sort of an iron core. And that's why there's so much interest in this, because it will help us. Well, learning more about it will help us learn more about the origin of the asteroids and the origin of the solar system. But the reason Psyche has become so much in the news lately, the asteroid and the spacecraft with the same name, is that the Psyche spacecraft just flew past Mars just a few weeks ago. And NASA has released some really wonderful images of Mars, a crescent Mars with most of the night side facing toward the spacecraft, and a great picture of one of the Martian polar caps, which is basically a combination of water ice and carbon dioxide ice. And these, as happens so often, are on the NASA websites, and they really are quite stunning. But I was asked a couple of times in the planetarium recently by some of my visitors why it went past Mars and why it got so close to Mars. In fact, it got to within about 4,600 kilometres of Mars, which is pretty close, and it needed to do that, Trevor, in order to change its speed and direction to head out towards Psyche, the asteroid Psyche, that is. We've often talked about this, I think, about this slingshot method, the gravitational slingshot method, which is a really powerful method of increasing the velocity, or changing the velocity, I should say, of a spacecraft in order to propel it into the right direction with the right speed to get to its target. And it's going to arrive at Psyche in 2029. But certainly that flyby of Mars seems to have gone very, very well indeed. It also proves that the camera on board the spacecraft is working very, very well. And I can't wait to see the pictures of Psyche, actually, what it's going to look like. It's, as I mentioned, over 200 kilometres across. So it's one of the larger asteroids, the largest one that we know of. It's called a dwarf planet, actually. It's called Ceres. And that's about 900 kilometres across. So it's a bit under a quarter the size of Ceres, but it is an unusual object, and I can't wait to learn more about it.
0: Does that mean that spacecraft, as they're travelling long destinations, that they may use that slingshot method on several occasions?
2: Indeed. Spacecraft have been known to make several approaches to planets. They're, for example, going past Venus once, the Earth twice, Jupiter once, or something like that on the way out to the outer planets. Of course, there was the famous Grand Tour as well, where Voyager 2 went past Jupiter, Saturn, Uranus, and Neptune, and used the gravity of each one to steer it into the right direction as it continued to progress. It can be used multiple times by the same spacecraft. Takes a lot of calculation, though, and very accurate pointing. You know, you've got cameras on board the spacecraft that allow the mission controllers to make very slight course adjustments to get the spacecraft to fly exactly past the planet, exactly the right speed and direction, distance. So, yeah, it's a wonderful bit of physics, that. It really is.
0: There's one more question on that. So does that mean that with each of the spacecraft that are doing things out there at the moment, that there are people controlling them from the ground, so there are different people allocated to different ones, or they go to them to be able to put them in the right direction when they're needed?
2: I think probably what we're talking about there, Trevor, is what we call trajectory correction manoeuvres. It's quite a mouthful, in which on the way out to an object, the camera on board the spacecraft will be photographing the object that it's heading toward, which, of course, is getting closer and closer and brighter, and they make a course adjustment by firing a thruster very briefly, very gently in some cases, to change a course by 1 millimetre a second in some particular direction, in order to make sure they're heading toward the object that they want to get close to. So people are allocated to do those sort of jobs, and it's actually quite important, because if you've got a spacecraft that's off course, even by a tiny amount, by the time it gets anywhere near its target, it could be off by thousands and thousands of kilometres. So you've really got to keep track of that. So trajectory correction manoeuvres, that's what they're called.
0: Excellent. Now tell us what's happening in the night sky.
2: Well, first of all, Trevor, did you happen to be watching the evening sky several hours ago, around 6 o'clock? Because at around that time, we were getting a fantastic view of the conjunction between Venus and Jupiter. I think I mentioned this not all that long ago, but last night, Venus and Jupiter appeared in pretty much the same direction in the sky, and they formed a beautiful sight, like a brilliant pair of headlights in the northwestern evening sky. So if anyone who was out watching that, that's what they were watching, the brighter one, Venus, and the not quite so bright one, Jupiter, but still both much brighter than the brightest stars. But going out and having a look at the moment, we have about a 40% crescent moon in the sky. Great time to be looking at it with a pair of binoculars, and the planet Saturn appearing not very far from it. But looking down to the north, low down on the northern horizon, we're looking at a constellation that's not so well known from Australia. It's called Cygnus, the Swan. And I'm mentioning it at the moment because this is about the best combination of the time of night and time of year to be looking at it, with its bright star called Deneb. That's spelled D-E-N-E-B. Not too far above the northern horizon. You get a better view if you're in the more northerly parts of the country. But Cygnus is very significant because one of its stars, a star called 61 Cygni, which is from a catalogue produced by the English astronomer Royal John Flamsteed hundreds of years ago, was the very first star to have its distance measured. And this was done in the 1830s. And the method that was used was to watch for the wobble in the star from side to side as the Earth moved around the Sun. And it was published in 1838. And the astronomer who did that, an astronomer named Bessel, got a pretty accurate result, and a very good one, only about one light year off, well, about 10%, which was remarkable for the time. Unfortunately, you can't see it very easily. It's just barely visible to the naked eye above and to the right of Deneb, but that's pretty significant for that constellation to have that particular star in it, famous star. Looking down to the southwestern sky, we have the Southern Cross tipped at a crazy angle with the pointers above it and pointing down and a bit to the left toward the cross. Going down in the west, we also have the constellation of Scorpius, almost as if it's diving toward the western horizon. Still well clear of the horizon, but a great one to be watching for.
0: Thank you, as always, Martin.
2: Thanks, Robert. Great to speak with you. Bye for now.
0: The news is coming up in about 2 minutes' time, if you'd like to join us as we open the lines. Someone said, what does opening the lines mean? It means that, you know, the telephone lines that you ring in on, you can ring in and it's an open thing. So it means that if there's something that you would like to talk about, then you can do so. You may have been sitting there listening to the program and saying, yes, well, that's terrific that you talk about that. But what I would like to talk about is this. So this is your opportunity to do exactly that. If there's something you want to chat about that you heard on the news, that you might have read, going through all of your news services and think, yeah, I've probably got a comment on that. 1-300-800-222. Did you know, I don't know if you get the big issue from your local seller in your supermarket or down the street when you come into the city. The big issue has been around for 3 decades now. How's that? I can remember, doing a story about this when it very first started. But do you make sure that you get the big issue? Do you have a big issue seller who is near you that you always make sure that you get a copy? Or perhaps it's one of those people like where I live, everyone just waves and has a bit of a chat with the person that sells the big issue in our town. So if you do get the big issue, why do you think that it's significant and important, given that it does help people who are homeless and being able to get that little bit of extra money to be able to survive and be self-sufficient as well? So if you do get the big issue, tell us why. Tell us about your local seller. And do you believe that it's been around for 30 years? As well as that, there's been a report done that takes a look at our satisfaction and whether or not we're comfortable and happy with our lives. And it seems to be that we're not. Are you not happy with your life at the moment? 1-300-800-222. What are those contributing factors?
3: When you need the story,
4: 1 in 5 workers are on award wages, about 11% of the national wage bill.
3: When you need the details,
5: the 20 richest Australians hold more wealth than the bottom 3 million households.
6: It's on ABC New South Wales.
7: ABC News, I'm Clive Hunter. President Trump says Iran shot down an Apache helicopter that was patrolling the Strait of Hormuz, and he's vowed to respond. Nick Parmeter reports.
8: In a social media post, Mr. Trump says he's been informed of the development by the military, saying the US must, of necessity, respond to this attack. He also says the two crew aboard are safe and unhurt. Earlier, the US military said the pair were rescued by an unmanned American sea drone. The helicopter went down as the Middle East is still reeling after Iran and Israel exchanged fire the previous day in the biggest blow yet to the strained ceasefire in the Iran war. Iranian state television has reported the Israeli attacks have killed at least 2 members of the country's air defence units.
7: France says it's banning Israel's finance minister Bezalel Smotrich from entering the country, joining the likes of Australia in sanctioning settler violence in the occupied West Bank. The BBC's Sebastian Usher explains.
9: The UK government says the move is in response to record settlement expansion and rising settler violence in the occupied West Bank. It's also firmly advising British businesses against activity in illegal Israeli settlements. At the same time, France has announced it's barring the far-right Israeli minister Bezalel Smotrich from entering the country, saying that he actively promotes the annexation of the Palestinian territories. The Israeli Foreign Ministry has condemned the move, saying that it will only serve to fuel anti-Semitism.
7: NASA has named 3 Americans and 1 Italian to fly its next Artemis mission. Artemis 3 will be a spacecraft docking demonstration in Earth's orbit next year. And that will test landers from Elon Musk's SpaceX and Jeff Bezos's Blue Origin for the first time. American astronauts Andre Douglas, Frank Rubio and Randy Bresnik and Italian astronaut Luca Parmitano have been named as crew. Mr. Bresnik will be commander of the mission.
10: We are certainly humbled as a crew to be able to be your crew that executes this Artemis 3 mission in space. Being that unifying link between the phenomenal Artemis 2 mission we just had 2 months ago and the Artemis IV mission that will follow ours.
7: Here at home, the Australian Federal Police and the agency that runs the National Disability Insurance Scheme will front a Senate inquiry into draft legislation that would pave the way for the biggest ever cuts to the scheme. National Disability Affairs reporter Naz Campanella looks ahead to a second day of hearings.
11: The government expects the legislation will see around 300,000 people be either kicked off or prevented from accessing the scheme over the next 4 years, saving around $38 billion over that time. The inquiry examining the bill has received more than 4,000 submissions and will today hear evidence from the Disability Discrimination Commissioner, as well as the Australian Federal Police and the agency that runs the NDIS, the NDIA. Fraud is expected to be a key topic. Yesterday, advocates told the hearing already exhausted parents would be plunged further into crisis if additional responsibilities were placed on families.
7: A senior Liberal says any preference deals with One Nation would be based on each seat and candidate. Liberal leader Angus Taylor and party president Tony Abbott have left the door open to a possible arrangement in which the party's preferences would flow to One Nation and vice versa. But Fiona Scott, who's Liberal executive for New South Wales, and who's also a former federal vice president of the Liberal Party, says it should not be a blanket deal.
12: There should also be looks seat by seat as to what is the thoughts and feelings of those communities, and would they even endorse a candidate in a specific seat that they would think was of good moral fibre and structure and those sorts of things too. So I don't think it should just be a blanket endorsement.
7: Sport now, and Iran's Football Federation says its official fan

0: ticket allocation for the World Cup has been revoked. Iran says each federation is entitled to 8% of the tickets for its matches, but it can no longer provide tickets to its supporters just days before the tournament begins. Iran is due to play New Zealand and Belgium in Los Angeles before facing Egypt in Seattle. Iranian state-controlled media is framing the move as political interference, while FIFA has not yet publicly commented on it. And in AFL, Collingwood's Billy Frampton has been hit with a three-game suspension for rough conduct, and that's for his tackle on Melbourne's Brodie Mynek, which resulted in the forward fracturing his neck. Mynek underwent a successful surgery after taking to hospital. ABC News.
1: At a rural picnic spot in the dark, a young man suddenly disappears.
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8: Good morning. It is 6 minutes past four, 6 minutes past two in Western Australia, 24 minutes to four in South Australia and in the Northern Territory. As we open up the lines, so you can ring up and have a chat about the things that you think are important. 1-300-800-222. Tony has said, space, can we get a decent transport system on Earth in Australia? Yes, just stifled by our self-interested politicians. China and Japan and many other countries have managed. So why is it that we can't get a decent transport system? Is that because it's the state governments that work out what the transport system is going to be? I know that there are federal rules as far as the roads and highways are concerned. There's the contributions that are made federally and state, and also split across councils as well. So is that an issue, and how can we get a better system as far as transport is concerned? Is it that whole idea, though, that, and we spoke about this briefly yesterday, if you want to contribute a little bit more on that today, in that we have a system by which political parties will tend to put money into areas or into electorates where, yes, they need to win it. So if it's a safe seat, you don't get very much at all. If it's a marginal seat, you get heaps of things. So is that another example with roads, that you're more likely to get those things done and repaired? If you're in a marginal seat, you'll get new stuff and you'll get things built. But if you live in a safe seat, you may not so much. So is that a good example of that as well? 1-300-800-222 or text us on 0437-774-774. As far as big issue is concerned, 30 years it's been around. So what do you think about that? Do you make sure that you buy stuff from your local big issue seller? As well as that, does it do a good job for society in supporting people who are homeless, who are trying to do the right thing for themselves and be able to earn a little bit more cash? Give us a call and tell us what you think. Don's given us a ring. What did you want to talk about this morning, Don?
9: I wanted to talk about Tony Abbott and Pauline Hanson, the combination.
8: Mm-hmm.
9: I think he's probably got the memory of a goldfish, because recently we had to ditch the witch against Julia Gillard and more recently against Jacinda Allen.
8: Mm-hmm.
9: And at the same time, or last night, we saw Pauline Hanson get interviewed and she said she should toughen up. I've been called ditch the witch myself. So here's Tony, supporter of Ditch the Witch, getting together with Pauline the Witch and wanting to make some big deal out of it. And I don't know if he's still giving out, you know, knighthoods to Prince Philip, who's gone, I think.

0: be happy about that as well.
1: Wasn't Tony Abbott one of the board of directors of Fox over in America?
0: I'm not sure about that, but it may well be. But it's interesting to see as they come back. But the other thing that'll be interesting, Don, is to see what happens as far as preferences are concerned with One Nation and also with the Liberal National Party, and whether or not there'll be that, and how the Labor Party will handle that as well.
1: Well, One Nation's never really had any policies. All they do is they reiterate the gripes of people who are fed up and think their lives are hard. And so people love that because it's someone saying what they think about themselves.
0: Well, then, and the choices that we make as far as that are concerned as well. So if you want to join us, 1300, thank you, Don, 1300 800 222.
2: Who will win the AI race? Has gambling become our national sport?
3: Questions. They've never been more important. So the one thing we'll never question is our duty to keep asking. ABC News, keep asking.
0: 1300 800 222. Text us on 0437 774 774 if you would like to join us on the program this morning. John has. Hello, John.
4: Oh, hello.
0: Yes, what did you want to mention?
4: Oh, I'd like to raise the issue of Welcome to Country ceremonies being performed at Anzac Day services.
0: Mm-hmm.
4: So Welcome to Country ceremonies were used by, this is how I understand it, were used by a tribe to invite a visiting tribe to come and visit them and stay on their country, and visit and stay with them. It was only used infrequently. And the Anzac Day services are intended for us to celebrate all the past sacrifices that the great people have done before, so that we can have the freedom we enjoy today.
0: Hmm.
4: And there's no relevance in having a Welcome to Country ceremony there, because we celebrate all those who've given in the past of all skin colours. You know, Aboriginals, non-Aboriginals, we celebrate that. But Welcome to Country is saying, look, this is our land. This is, you know, those who are carrying it out. This is our land, and we are allowing you to come onto it. I don't think it is their land. I think it's all our land.
0: Is it? But is the idea of Welcome to Country, John, to these that we are the people that are from this area, this part of the country, not the country, but just this piece of country, and we're welcoming you here to be part of this celebration and to be part of this recognition?
4: Yes, but it's our land as much as it's their land. They can't claim unique ownership of it. I mean, there are some parts of Australia they can, because the Aboriginals have had uninterrupted connection to country, and I've got the greatest admiration for those, mainly full-blood Aboriginals, live in the, you know, outback Australia, and they have lived there since before invasion day, and they have every right that's their land. But this land in the city, where we have all lived for a long time, and Aboriginals equally with us, they have no more right to the land here than you or I have.
0: But I don't know if they're saying that this is our land. They're saying that we are the ancestors of this land and we're welcoming you.
4: Welcome to the Country says this is our land. That's the whole purpose of it. It was the tribe who owned the land saying, allowing another tribe to come and visit them. They'll say, this is our land, but we're allowing you to come and trespass on our land. And that's what these Welcome to Country ceremonies are saying. They're saying, it's our land, it's not your land, but we're allowing you to come. And I don't think that's right.
0: Is it the Anzac Day issue, or is it the issue of the Welcome to Country in general?
4: Well, see, Welcome to Country in general, it's being overused to absolute the hilt. I mean, they were only infrequent ceremonies, not something that happened every second day of the week like we have now.
0: John, thank you. And it's important that we find out what people's opinions are. Thank you for your opinion. If you'd like to join us, 1300 800 222. Paul's with us. Hello, Paul.
5: Good morning.
0: Yes, Paul.
5: Yeah, well, I want to talk about the railways.
0: Yeah.
5: They should have changed the gauges years ago for each state to make one rail.
0: Oh, well, they should have done that from the beginning, Paul.
5: Well, I know. Well, they thought they were going to invade each state.
0: But isn't it? It's been a pain in the neck for a very long time.
5: Yeah, but it's too late now.
0: Yep.
5: There's too much. They could have had it from Cairns right round, down through the Gold Coast, down to Sydney.
0: So there's no...

0: answer to the problem, though, Paul.
1: And then they put down inland rail. It doesn't even come to Queensland.
0: And then if you're going to be travelling from Queensland to Melbourne to South Australia and then across to Perth, there's all sorts of problems.
1: Yeah, I know. And all the rails out the west, they've closed most of them down. And all transport on the road now.
0: It's true. Thank you, Paul.
1: In America, they shove semi-trailers on the back of a train and they take the whole lot.
0: Yep. No state would actually be the ones that want to make the changes to their particular gauge as well. Paul, thank you. I'll leave that as a comment. Kathy is also with us. Hi, Kathy. What did you want to talk about?
2: Morning, Trevor. I want to talk about the Big Issue magazine, please.
0: Yeah.
2: Yeah. When I was teaching, our Year 8 students used to go into a program in the city for 2 weeks, and we'd always go to the Big Issue office where we'd have a lesson there on the Big Issue. And I always encouraged my students to buy a Big Issue, even if they bought it between themselves. You know, 3 or 4 of them bought one magazine together. At least they were supporting them. But the question always arose, Trevor, what should we do if we see people begging on the street? Should we give them money or not? Because in all conscience, it does, you know, we do want to help them. And their lesson at Big Issue was always, it's not the best way to put money towards people who are homeless. It's better to buy the Big Issue magazine or calendar, believe you me.
0: Yep.
2: It's the best calendar going, because they know that the money is going to go directly to those people. And that's, whereas if you donate money to a beggar, you don't know what's going to happen. And there are charities that can help them. But the second most significant, excuse me, and poignant thing, she told us a story. She said there's a Big Issue football team that plays on that oval on in St Kilda, and they don't have their own footy colours, or, you know, they just come along with what they've got, their own runners or whatever. And she said one guy who works at the Big Issue now, who was homeless, he loves playing for that football team on a Sunday because it's the only day in the week when somebody would call his name, and it was the only time he ever heard his name. And I just think that's so lovely that there's an institution like the Big Issue that does other things. It's just not the magazine and the calendar. They do all sorts of other things. So when we're donating to them, it gives them the opportunity to really spread that money around a bit wider.
0: And look, I know that the person that sells the Big Issue where I am, everyone stops and has a chat with him.
2: Yeah.
0: Not everybody will buy a copy, but everyone stops and has a chat. And he always waves and says hello to people whenever he's there. And it's become a significant part of community.
2: Yes. And when I'm on the train, I always buy when I'm in the city, because I rarely see them around the area where I am. But there's always people in the city, and I'll buy it. And it's a jolly good read, by the way.
0: Oh, it is.
2: It's really good. And I always deliberately, it's not littering, but I deliberately leave it behind myself on the train just so that somebody else gets the message that this is out there and you're welcome to it, you know.
0: That's true. Kathy, thank you.
2: Thanks, Trevor. Bye.
0: Tell John that the welcome to country has nothing to do with ownership, says Beej in Foster. Another one saying, I know you won't read this out because I have a weak backbone. Well, that isn't necessarily why. But they do say welcome to our land in the speech. But it isn't an ownership issue. It's not about ownership. I think that's one of the things that needs to be remembered. 1-300-800-222. Peter's with us. Hi, Pete.
3: G'day, Trev. Love your work. Hey, thanks for having me on.
0: What did you want to mention?
3: I just want to talk about that in the AFL in the news. I mean, I'm an NRL supporter. Just that big hit on poor old mate who, had neck surgery, and the perpetrator only got 3 weeks.
0: Now, the question, because I haven't seen it, Peter, so I can't really pass comment on what happened. I guess that I don't know whether or not the tackle was intentional and that he was intentionally going to hurt him, or whether or not within the tackle he broke any rules in the tackle. I'm not sure exactly how that one worked.
3: Yeah, it just sounds a little bit legalese, doesn't it? A little bit, not sport and more about... legal argument, but
0: well, that's one of the things that the tribunals have become, because a lot of in the

0: I'm not sure with the NRL, but I know that in the AFL, a lot of the tribunals, when they're held, that there'll be QCs there. That there are significant people in the law that are helping to make those decisions.
1: Yeah, I think that's my point. We've got to get back to the nuts and bolts justice of what happens on the field, you know?
0: Yeah, but are we then going back to the days when there were a lot of hits that shouldn't have been there, and that when are those? I mean, because there were things that were happening in AFL in the 70s, 80s, and 90s that aren't there today because of the tribunal.
1: Well, that's true. It's good and bad, isn't there?
0: Yeah. So no, there is, but making those decisions are difficult to be able to make those decisions.
1: Yeah, but there should be justice for poor old mate who got a broken neck. You know, his playing career might never be the same again.
0: That's true, and it's a really difficult one to do. Good point that you make, Pete. Thank you. I should point out shortly we're going to take a look at the happenings of national politics and what's happening around the nation in just a little bit. So keep that in mind because you might want to be part of that conversation. Ken, hello.
2: Oh, how you going, Trevor?
0: Good, Ken. What did you want to mention?
2: Yeah, just Pauline Hanson. I remember back in 94, she was elected to the Ipswich City Council, okay?
0: Yep.
2: Now, she had a record of never even turning up to the council meetings. If you're a constituent, you had to go to a fish and chip shop, buy fish and chips, and talk to her over the counter.
0: I'm not sure if that's the case. However, the idea of the availability and to make sure that if you're involved in whether it be local government, state government or federal government, if you're there to represent, then part of that representation is to actually be in parliament to be able to make the decisions that you're supposed to be making.
2: Yeah, that's right. Now, the next year there was an amalgamation, so they had a special election in 95. She didn't even get 10%. Even though she was the incumbent,
0: Yeah.
2: Now, when they got those 11 candidates into Parliament in Queensland, they never even lasted the term. The reason being, they haven't got a good vetting system. One Nation. A lot of people who ran for One Nation, they were just opportunists to get into Parliament, and once they got in Parliament, they just went their own way.
0: It was weird that, because there were a lot of people that did that, and that did happen. But that does happen with other political parties as well, that people will get in under one party and then they'll decide to go independent. So it happens with other parties too, but you make good points, Kent. Next, though, we'll talk to Anthony Clann about what's happening in national politics or just national affairs. If there are things that you would like to bring up with Anthony, then give us a ring, 1-300-800-222, or text us on 0437-774-774, because if you take a look at national affairs at the moment, there's an awful lot to talk about.

0: That's Martin Plaza and Concrete and Clay. If you've got something you'd like to talk about with Anthony Clann as far as national affairs are concerned, if you want to ask some questions about what's going on, 1-300-800-222 or text us on 0437-774-774, because there's an awful lot of stuff happening nationally. If you want to be part of it and talk about it, 1-300-800-222, text us on 0437-774-774. Anthony Clann is an award-winning investigative journalist and founder of the online news site The Klaxon, as we take a look at national affairs. Hello, Anthony.
1: Hello, Trev. How are you going?
0: Why don't we start with polls, because so often politicians will say there's only one poll that counts, but I would believe that most of them would like to keep a close look at them anyway, Anthony.
1: I think so. I think that's the sort of thing. When the polls are looking down, it's sort of, we don't pay any attention to polls, but you can guarantee it's the first thing they're looking at in the morning.
0: When you take a look at the latest one, we see that the continuing rise of One Nation with the primary vote leading in the news poll, with Anthony Albanese's ratings slumping as a leader to record lows. How much do we take notice of these things? Because whether or not, and I know that people will say, well, when it comes time to the actual vote, it might change. But it does also show a rise in popularity, which the political parties need to recognise.
1: Yeah, I think two things. It most definitely, I mean, you've got to look at the polls this far out from an election, and they will say, and this is actually correct, they say, well, look, it's, you know, it is that far out, and it's what you're not looking at, or what the polls telling you at the moment isn't what would happen if an election were held, because it's just too far out. So people aren't saying, look, I would actually vote this way. It's often captures a lot more of the disenfranchised vote and sort of protest vote. But on the other hand, to underestimate this would be very dangerous for any political party. It's enormous, an enormous amount of support there for One Nation. And I think it shows support for One Nation, but it also shows a huge amount of lack of faith in the current two major parties and there are other political options. So it is a protest vote, quite a degree of it, but that's an enormous issue as well for the government and the opposition to be looking at.
0: Do people stop and think, though, well, okay, I am not particularly happy with both sides of politics, and I'd like to make that known in some way, whether it be through voting for One Nation or not voting for another party. But at the same time, is there a need to actually take a look at, yes, well, I want to not vote for these parties and I'll vote for another one or an independent, but then consider the consequences of doing that?
1: Yeah, so I think, like, we've seen this around the world with support for populist parties. I mean, you've got to break down into more granular details to what the people vote or saying they would vote or putting support for One Nation are getting across. Some of it's going to be protest vote, but an awful lot of it is going to be this increase in popularity for, you know, parties or entities that'll come forward and sort of offer an easy answer, but not necessarily have the runs on the board. And there's going to be, I mean, if you look at the One Nation sort of, you know, the policy details, they've always been a bit rubbery, but you know, for a lot of people, they're just upset and angry with politics as it is. I mean, but I think a lot of people would sort of point out, well, look, if you're unhappy with the way politics is, you know, you want to look more closely at it rather than sort of, you know, taking the easy option and sort of backing an entity that may make things worse, which, you know, a lot of people would say One Nation may well indeed make things worse.
0: Do you think that the media has got a responsibility in the rise of One Nation as well?
1: 100%. I mean, they've been for years, at least in the last several years, I mean, particularly sort of, you know, in a way tacitly backing One Nation, giving One Nation more of legitimacy than it would otherwise be given, sort of, you know, glossing over scandals, pushing forward One Nation and its leader, Pauline Hanson, giving a huge amount of airtime, underplaying sort of any negative side or impacts or scandals involving the party. So, I mean, it's sort of tied together. It's been tenuous. There's been quite a number of scandals and whatnot involving One Nation, and there's plenty more to come, I imagine, if they continue the support, given that they'll have to get in a whole bunch of extra MPs on board or potential MPs, candidates, and, you know, they haven't proved particularly good vetting candidates in the past. So there's a whole bunch more there that media could be doing, but of course that sort of feeds into One Nation as well. It could say, oh, look, you know, the elites are attacking us, but of course, you know, it's difficult to get more elite than Pauline Hanson, having been living off the taxpayer for decades, and it has enriched itself quite handsomely. Thanks very much.
0: One of the things, though, do political parties need to be careful if they're going to say, well, if you are supporting any political party, whether it be Pauline Hanson, whether it be One Nation, you don't know what you're talking about, that you shouldn't be voting for this person because they don't know what they're talking about. Do you need to be careful with that? Because you're actually downplaying a person's support and you're not giving it the respect that it deserves as well.
1: 100%. And everyone, you know, we live in a democracy and everyone has the right to vote the way they want, of course. And I mean, and that would be very foolish. I mean, the thing is, you've got for the major parties is, and the government, including the government, you've got, well, they've had the ALP, for example, has had so long in power now to actually to lift its game in so many areas and has failed in so many areas. And it's a bit rich for them to be sort of pointing out and saying, hey, look, you know, we know what's going on. Trust us. Ignore everyone else who might come forward. So I totally understand that as well. So that's another aspect. And of course, that's sort of built into these populist parties, a sort of inbuilt success mechanism, because if the major or the other establishment, let's say, points at them and says, look, they're no good, then that sort of gives them more power, because the people sort of say, well, hang on, what are you been doing, or what makes you so special? So of course they do need to look for that. But what we've seen, and this has sort of been playing out in the US for many years, and it's playing out in the UK, and so we've got the crystal ball in real time, but governments continue to be complacent. The ALP governments continue to let down the public in areas like the National Anti-Corruption Commission and governance and all these areas where it could have just done the right thing and hasn't. So, you know, they've only got themselves to blame for this groundswell, and how they handle it over the next couple of years will be very, very telling for the future of the country.
0: Will preferences be significant and important as we lead into two state elections and then the federal election?
1: Entirely. And we've seen the Liberal Party, the coalition, the Liberal Party saying, oh, look, we're not going to preference One Nation. But of course, last election, you know, they came around when push comes to shove, they did exactly that. And I'm quite sure they'll do exactly the same next time around. So, you know, to some degree, it's sort of a bit of a morphing of coalition to One Nation in that regard. And anything the coalition or coalition senior party members say at the moment about not preferencing One Nation in the future, and of course they wouldn't. I wouldn't believe that for a second. And they've shown in the past they'll do whatever they can to do what they think's interests of prolonging the life of the party, and whether that's, you know, sticking to their word or teaming up and giving preferences to One Nation doesn't seem to make too much difference.
0: Again, the question there is how that is actually sold to the public as well. So how it is that the coalition will actually say, well, yes, we are going to have our preferences go to One Nation and this is why, and then how the Labor Party handles that as well, as far as the spin is concerned, and saying, well, okay, they're all just joining together against us. So we need to take a close look at what the spin is going to be as far as the messages that we're given.
1: Yeah, I mean, and this sort of puts us back in the situation of getting, well, look, you know, we're probably just under 2 years out from a federal election. How is that going to play? So that's what they're looking at, and each side sort of looking for the other one to move the pawn first, and then so they can kick off and see how they'll deal with that. So I think because of that, both sitting on their hands, I don't think coalition come out and say, oh, look, you know, we're all with One Nation just yet. But as I said, closer towards a poll, you're going to see things play out very differently. But you know, it's a fair while out yet. But I think both sides need to look at this. Both current major sides of politics. If, you know, if coal opposition's the other major side of politics, need to look at this right now and actually sort of do a bit more work cutting through. And I think the major thing here, a major thing here that's overlooked, is just the massive influence and impact that One Nation's behind-the-scenes social media attack strategy is having, and it's really being underplayed by the media. We spent a lot of time at the Claxon investigative site. I run looking at this sort of thing. We've got a number of investigations in the pipeline, and it's quite remarkable just how much is being pumped through this One Nation social media, and propaganda is the right word, because so much of it is sort of not marked as the party, but it's sort of a fake accounts from offshore entities sort of pushing these lines with a whole bunch of swarming, they call it, other entities. So it's pushing all manner of exactly the same thing we've seen in the US and UK and elsewhere, but it's happening here on a major scale, and people are underestimating that.
0: I'll go to Chrissy in just one second. Do you think, though, that because of our political system and our electoral system, in that it's compulsory, that it won't necessarily work the same way as it happened in the United States?
1: Well, that certainly will blunten the impact to some degree. As we've seen in the US, it's about energizing the electorate. People don't have to vote, so it sort of polarizes the electorate. And you want to energize people on either the right or the left. You want to get them out and get them voting. So that sort of causes polarization. In Australia, the argument is, well, we've got compulsory voting, so people are a bit, there are a lot more people in the middle ground that aren't, necessarily as energized as they say one way or the other, who will get out and do that. So yes, there is that. And there's also, it's a matter of, will this translate into enough seats to make a meaningful impact? I mean, that's up in the air, but I mean, this far out from an election, but even still, there's that much support, anything could happen. And these social media machines are just going to get stronger and stronger, yeah. And they're really going to start ramping it up.
0: Chrissy, hello. What did you want to talk about?
2: Oh, morning. I wondered if we're going to be slugged by the energy companies now. It's free range. What's the government going to do about? Because you know how we got all that lovely discount with energy. Now, every time I put a heater on, I go, oh, God, I wonder what the bill's going to be like. So, yeah.
0: So now that those discounts aren't there anymore, are you concerned?
2: Very, because there's no rules or regulations for them. They kind of can do what they like because they're such big energy companies.
0: Energy is going to be increasingly, well, it has already been an issue, but it's increasingly going to be an issue as we lead into the next election as well, Anthony.
1: Yeah, 100%. The energy is a classic one because this is an area where we've seen probably the most degree of disinformation and online and social media misinformation. Regarding renewable energy, of course, there's been fights by fossil fuel entities for decades now. They're lying about the impact of fossil fuels on the climate and on climate change. One thing we are seeing, and this is interesting to see how it plays out in the field, but we've got downward pressure now on energy prices. Energy prices, wholesale energy prices, are actually coming down 10% odd because of the amount of renewables in the system. So that's a good news story. But that sort of plays against what a lot of the fossil fuels interests and their political proxies, One Nation's a big one, want you to believe, because they want they're on this whole idea that one net zero is a disaster and it's going to blow up the country and all this complete nonsense. So we are seeing more and more renewables being rolled out, which is great, and that'll have downward pressure on prices, but prices are still very high. Whether the coalition and One Nation have been pushing sort of anti-net zero, what things are happening so quickly, changing so quickly when it comes to energy, it's going to be hard for them to really push that line in 2 years' time, within 2 years' time. So they might find that being undermined on that front.
0: You'd be interested in this text as well. The media has as much to blame for not investigating the donation system and the influence of corporate and union bodies, bankrolling and controlling them. Well, democracy has no meaning without one vote, one value. There's a couple of things there. But that idea of the donation system, whether it be the support for Labor with unions and for corporates with other political parties, you've been saying that there needs to be a lot more investigation into that for a long time.
1: Yeah, no, that's a spot on point. I agree entirely. The donation system, the most difficult part is you've seen the ALP government that came in and two elections ago, they were all about transparency and accountability and all the rest of it, all the buzzwords. When they came into power, they did the opposite. And we've seen they actually followed the case in Victoria of changing the system so that it entrenched the two major parties and made it harder for newer parties to gain funding. So rather than doing the right thing, they came in and did the exact opposite. So they're sort of almost sort of laying their bed, really, and laying the bed for the two major party system, because rather than doing the right thing and sort of representing people, representing the public and doing the right thing for the nation, they got into bed with the coalition and sort of rigged, really, the donations laws to make them in many ways even worse and harder on new entrants and to rig the playing field in favour of the incumbents. So that's a major issue. And yeah, I mean, look, rather than having its tiniest degree of insight and doing the right thing, they've feathered each other's beds and look, might as well blow up in their faces.
0: Ben's with us. Hello, Ben.
3: G'day, how you going?
0: Good, Ben. What did you want to say?
3: Yeah, look, I think there's been a lot of really valid points raised, but I'd like to give you, I guess, some examples and some reflections that I've seen. So I've been a representative of Aircraft Owners Pilots Association here in Australia for the past 13, 14 years, and I'm seeing a growing trend, which is the wholesale rejection of the major parties, simply because both sides, when it's their turn in government, have chosen to ignore the needs of small to medium-sized enterprise right across the country. We've watched over-regulation crush a national industry and virtually destroy the nation's capability to train pilots, train engineers. We're facing a skills crisis, which is never before seen in the history of civil aviation in Australia. Sides of government have chosen to sit on their hands. And so what we're seeing across the country, whether it's regional centres or it's metropolitan areas, is nothing but total disappointment in both sides. And I can see more and more of the industry looking towards parties such as One Nation in saying we need a reset, we need change, we can't stay on the current trajectory. And if we do, we are facing economic wipeout for our sectors. And if you replace aviation with trucking, if you replace aviation with agriculture, if you replace aviation with just about all other sectors, beneath the surface, they are all struggling because of systemic, continual failures on both sides.
0: Is voting for then voting for a political party that may not have the power to create change, does that actually serve the purpose?
3: Well, I think there is we shouldn't discount it. There is a huge attitude towards thumbing the establishment and thumbing the major parties who've chosen to ignore the issues. But I think more critically is that what we're now seeing via polling, what we're seeing with the media coverage of One Nation, is it's highly likely that that party will continue to grow whilst the major parties continue to ignore the issues. And if it grows to a sufficient size, who knows, the major parties may well have created the next form government.
0: Anthony, I guess the question there is, in how do people give the major political parties who they feel disaffected by, how do they give them a kick in the pants to actually create change? Because if they're not going to take parties like One Nation seriously, then people are just going to become more peeved.
1: Yeah, I think Ben raises some interesting points there. I think you've got there's a couple of issues. One, there's having being disenfranchised with the government, being upset with the government, being upset with the opposition, and that many Australians feel in that position. And there's another idea, it's sort of we're voting for a party that has very little track record to speak of whatsoever, except being a protest vote, and will almost certainly only make things worse. But I'm interested regarding the Aircraft Owners Association, small, medium enterprise. I mean, this is something I've covered for many years, even the Australian newspaper years back, looking at CASA, looking at overregulation, that sort of thing. These are sort of issues that are raised around the world and regarding aviation regulators, et cetera. Regarding pilots, what sort of some of the areas that you'd like to see the federal government do better in when it comes to aircraft matters and impact on aircraft owners?
3: Yeah, look, I mean, in simplicity, Australia's national aviation regulatory system is based on what is considered to be ultimately a hybrid system. The Civil Aviation Safety Authority has cherry-picked regulatory services and it has not taken a cohesive whole-of-system approach. We have, you know, I've often said in many of the testimony that I've put forward to the federal government that Australia is in this really weird situation where we look to the United States, the world's most successful aviation economy on the planet, and the Australian regulator says, no, this is not good enough for us. So then it looks to Europe, which has the smallest, most dysfunctional general aviation sectors in the world, and says, well, we'll base a large part of our regulations on this broken system, but then realises it needs to actually align with US standards. So then it comes back and tries to hybridise the US system into a broken European system. And you could only, I mean, and just to be short on it, you can only imagine a bureaucrat could dream up such a ridiculous outcome if we'd simply adopted

0: world's most successful frameworks and got on with implementing them, we would have a highly efficient, internationally competitive aviation sector. But again, we can't get cut through because the major parties say, oh, we can't tackle this problem. The bureaucracy sits back and says, actually, we're in charge. And so the industry's let die on the vine. So again, we come back to this point that if there is no achievable outcome in working with the major parties, it's inevitable that sectors and small to medium-sized enterprise, mums and dads and employees are going to look to parties like One Nation and say, well, we want a reset button and we don't care how destructive it gets. We want these changes because the survivability of these sectors. And that's what we have to really take into consideration here. All this conversation is somewhat academic. It all comes down to a very personal relationship for each.
1: Sorry, Ben, your line is breaking up, but I think you've expressed yourself very well. Thank you. Anthony, I was just wondering, because, I mean, you've expressed something earlier when you said about the whole issues. I'll come back to it, actually, because I want to take a couple more calls. I'll come back. Alf is with us. Hello, Alf.
2: Hello, how's things?
1: What did you want to say, Alf?
2: Well, personally, we're sitting here talking about One Nation and whatever you like to call them, and running them down. But really, someone should be saying what you have done to the country, Labor, borrowed money to the eyes, and what do you call it? You're leaving that to our grandkids and the kids beyond to pay back that debt. And we haven't achieved anything in 4 years. Tell me what they have done and achieved something. And I will give you an example where they have conned people to get what they want through. And be honest, they couldn't run the country any worse than this has been. You have a look at the history over Labor, history over the whole Labor setup in power, and they left the country worse off.
1: Hey, Alf, can I just ask you as well, are you comfortable or happy with the role that the coalition is playing at the moment, or do you think the coalition needs to be separating themselves and being more accountable as well?
2: Well, why do you think the coalition are doing something compared to what Labor has done, for goodness sake? I mean, Labor's done nothing but kick them in the gut and tell them, oh, they're weak. They haven't got any theories. They've got more knowledge about a business than anyone in the bloody power of Labor.
1: Alf, thank you for your thoughts. I'll just take a couple more calls and then we'll come back to Anthony in just a second. Shane is with us as well. Hello, Shane.
3: Hi, how are you?
1: Good. What did you want to talk about, Shane?
3: The polls. Does anybody in the media actually question who makes these polls and where they're done?
4: You know, the first poll a couple of weeks ago was 1,005 people within a certain demographic. But where was it done, for instance? You know, was it done in Bundaberg or was it done in Rose Bay?
1: Actually, that's a good point, Anthony. How much do we know about where the polling is done?
5: Yeah, that is a good question. There are several, multiple different polling companies, but they do adjust for sort of, you know, locations and age groups and all the rest of it. We've got, and when it comes to the size of sort of 1,005, you know, 1,000, 2,000, they sound like relatively small numbers, but they're actually quite statistically highly significant. So what they find is, you know, that's enough to get a pretty good read on it. But yeah, they do try to adjust for, where the polling is done, the types of people that are polled. And there was one issue that has got a fair bit of airplay in this idea that it was generally done via landlines. The people that sort of, you know, answering landlines or have landlines tended to skew older and, you know, more older Australians. So that sort of skews the whole results. But they do say now that they've adjusted for that and to try and rectify that issue. But I think if you look at across the different polling, the different types of polls, that's where you sort of see that there is definitely this movement taking place, given that it's coming across all the different polls and they're all tracking quite relatively closely. But that's a very good point, yes.
1: Have you seen that Clive Palmer started doing a lot of advertising as well? I saw a big two-page spread that he had within a local paper not long ago.
5: Yes, well, he spends an enormous amount of money advertising, and you'll see down the bottom banner across, you know, the Australian newspaper, the Sydney Morning Herald, the Age, Australian.

0: to review these, you know, huge advertisements saying all sorts of things. So he loves to throw his weight around, throw his political influence or financial influence around. Whether that, how much that impact that has, well, you know, that's a bit of a debate. But we have seen in the past it has impacted. The ALP said it's impacted their vote. It's interesting, this idea of how much billionaires are spending in order to influence the Australian public. One thing I would say about that, though, at least this particular spend by this person is actually out in the open. So you can see, hey, we can see how much he's spending. He's got his name on it. He's got his face on it. And it's an ad out in the open. Whereas a lot of the other spend we're seeing behind the scenes with these offshore social media, disinformation networks, that's the real concerning bit.
1: How do you think the Labor Party going with the selling of the negative gearing and the CGT and the impact on the property market and affordability, and especially looking towards young people and saying that this is probably the way that we can actually get young people's votes in trying to get them into housing? Has it backfired a bit?
0: I think it's to be expected. They're always going to get a huge amount of blowback, anything they did. I think they should be congratulated and doing something. Well, we were sitting back talking for years about how the government's not doing anything and prices are out of control and et cetera, and they go and do something. Then people jump up and down and scream at them for doing something. So you have to feel for them on that front. But I think they have to be congratulated. Most people agree that the housing market's out of control. Younger people can't get in the market. There are huge issues there, and they're actually doing something, tackling the tax issues. So I think that's a great step forward. They're a couple of years out from an election, and I think it'll reap dividends as, you know, younger people can get into the market, and that's where a lot of the votes are going to be. And, you know, some people are going to be a bit upset. You know, the person with three or four investment properties that's, you know, not making as much in capital gains as they were, or paying a bit more in tax. Well, you know, so what? I mean, I don't know if they're necessarily going to change voting, who are they going to vote for anyway on the back of that. So I think I wouldn't say it's backfired. I'd say they knew there was going to be a storm. It's probably more than they expected, but in this current political and media environment, most importantly media environment, well, you know, what do you expect? So I think they just need to batten the hatches and push forward.
1: Nina's with us. Hello, Nina.
2: Oh, hi, Trevor. The thing that concerns me most about parties, like populist parties like the Nigel Farages, the Donald Trumps, the Pauline Hansons, is that they have such simplistic views of the running of the nation at large. When they hitch their wagon to billionaires, as in the case of Gina Reinhart does not have the interests of the great unwashed at heart. And I remember a while ago she said, oh, the age of entitlement is over. Now, her wealth was built on Lang's entitlement and how he helped himself to an unregulated market, and the wealth was built. Now, she was in the front row when Donald Trump was not inaugurated, when he won. Now, how well has that fared for the general population in America? It hasn't.
1: Gina, look, Nina, thank you. I mean, this is going to be a conversation that's going to be held for quite a while, but I think this text that I've got here, Anthony, may sum up for some people. Trevor, I think the people in this country are looking for a party that will put Aussies first and listen to what Aussies have to say instead of listening to the big end of town. How is it in this day and time we have created more billionaires and yet more people are homeless and struggling to survive? And this is, I guess, the point, is that there's the whole idea we're hearing a lot about Australian culture and that we need to get back to what the Australian culture is, which many people will say is having the fair go and that sort of stuff. But that's what people are looking for, Anthony, and if they're not seeing that from their political parties, because as you pointed out earlier with some of the issues, that the parties will say they're going to do something, and then when they don't, people feel that they're being lied to.
0: Yeah, look, I agree. Nina raises some very important points there. I mean, the age of entitlement is over, says it, you know, someone with a wealth of $29 billion and has been at the top of the Australian Financial Review Rich List for 4 years. I mean, come on, it's an absurdity. And I think the extremely important point to make here is that these protest parties, and particularly One Nation, I mean, it's funded by billionaires. It's the billionaires. It's not the people. So it's the billionaires telling the people that they represent the people in order so they can push the interests of the billionaires. So both major parties, 100%, they're backed by big money entities, and they are constantly pushing the agenda of vested interests over the public. But it would be vastly, vastly worse with populist parties such as One Nation. They just they syrup on the "we're here for the public, we're here for you," and you know, "g'day mate," all this nonsense. But really, it's you know, vested interests at the end of the day, and we've seen that with One Nation, and they're owing down to the NRA in the US and all manner of scandals. So that's a major issue, but so people want to be represented. That's the issue. We're going to get back to democracy. We're not seeing that, and a major issue we're not seeing that is because we're not seeing a media reflecting what's actually happening in reality and not calling out vested interests to account, which is what we at the Klaxon do, and you know, strive to do, is shine the lights on who's actually funding thing and trying to get democracy working for the people. Because if you don't have democracy work for the people, then you have vested interests more and more in control, and the people lose out, and that's, we're getting more and more toward that.
1: If that's happening, though, then what is it that the Coalition and the Labor Party are doing wrong?
0: They're playing business as usual. They're playing politics as though it was, you know, 30 years ago and people didn't have access to more avenues for information. So traditionally, it'd be sort of everyone to get their information from, you know, the daily news or the nightly news or, you know, a handful of newspapers, whereas now there's much more information. That's a great thing. But it also means that there's avenues for more disinformation. And so rather than sort of looking forward and saying, hey, let's be better, let's actually represent the people, what they've done is sort of gone the other way and said, okay, we'll get further and further in the hands of the donors and vested interests and try and weaponize that. So what they're not doing right is not, you know, representing the public. And I feel that they're not representing the public much more than they used to be not representing the public, if that makes sense. So they're doing an even lousier job. So rather than actually buttoning down, when is the time to actually do the right thing, because it matters more than ever, and this goes for the media also. There's a major threat to democracy. Now is the time to be doing the right thing, not the wrong thing, and rather than doing the right thing, they're doing, you know, status quo and doing the wrong thing. So, yeah, that's the issue.
1: I've got a text here also, and this would be in reference to the changes to the taxation system that was put forward, and somebody's asked the question, why didn't they take it to an election if it was something that they were so confident with?
0: Well, they've got a sort of 19-seat majority. They don't really need to be taking things to an election. But I suppose, yeah, they didn't before the last election. Yeah, true. It's something they could have taken to an election, and they clearly didn't, because they didn't want to test an election, didn't want to get voted out, I suppose. I think one of the major reasons that they'd come forward with and say, well, look, it's very difficult to put these things to an election. We had Tim Wilson's Coalition a couple of elections ago just absolutely weaponized government policy in this sort of area. So it's so difficult now as well, which goes back to our previous discussion regarding social media and sort of the weaponization of information, to have a civilized debate on anything that's the slightest bit of nuance, and tax is always about nuance. Is really difficult, and it's really easy to weaponize. And so I guess that would have been playing in their minds as well, which is a sad indictment that we can't have a public discussion. But we have an irresponsible, much of the media is quite irresponsible, so it's difficult to have those adult discussions anymore, and that's probably why they didn't want to test it.
1: We're taking a look at national affairs this morning. You can join us. We're a couple of minutes away from the next ABC News. Anthony Klann, award-winning investigative journalist and founder of the online news site The Klaxon. I don't know about you, Anthony, but when you take a look at some of the messages that we receive on our feeds as far as social media is concerned, it's increasingly becoming difficult to know what is real and what isn't real. And that's with both sides of politics using these platforms to be able to put their messages across.
0: Oh, I agree 100%. And we've seen all this happen in the US, and it's happening here, and it's been happening for several years, but it's only going to get worse. And it is difficult to know. I mean, there's so many fake accounts. They say on X, for example, about 50% of accounts are just fake or bots. And Facebook, I think, is the major battleground at the moment for political parties, because it seems to be the preferred method of siphoning off people or cohorts of people and spreading disinformation. So it's difficult to know what to believe, and they're having an extremely successful job at spreading disinformation, and the major platforms have zero desire and have shown zero desire to actually police it because they make money from it. So we've got a lot of problems on a lot of fronts. The federal government could do really well to actually look into this, look into misinformation, and really start taking it seriously. We've been saying this for years, ever since the voice vote, and we saw what happened there regarding disinformation from all over. So if, you know, they might become a bit more real about it at the moment, but you know, we'll see. Wait and see how they handle it.
1: More than ever, we have to go through the information and check and double check and triple check. Great talking to you, Anthony. Thank you.
0: Thank you, Jim.
1: Anthony Clann joining us. We're off to the next ABC News.
3: When experts speak,
4: I don't think any individual can expect that the law will never change. That's one of the things.

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4: ABC News, I'm Clive Hunton. President Trump has blamed Iran for shooting down a US Army helicopter near the Strait of Hormuz, saying there must be a response. Nick Palmerton has more.
5: In the first known operation of its kind by the American military, a drone boat rescued the two crew who were aboard the Apache attack helicopter when it went down near the critical shipping lane that Iran has effectively closed during its war with the US and Israel. Mr. Trump says in a social media post that military officials have told him the Iranians shot down one of our highly sophisticated Apache helicopters. He adds that both service members are safe and uninjured. The downing of the helicopter has further strained a two-month ceasefire, a day after Iran and Israel exchanged fire for the first time since the fragile truce took effect.
4: Medical sources in Afghanistan say a woman and a child have been killed in a crackdown by Taliban forces on a protest against the detention of dozens of women for breaking strict religious dress codes. The Taliban authorities have denied anyone was killed in the incident. The BBC's Caroline Davis reports from Islamabad.
6: Over the weekend, there were reports that local Taliban government officials in Herat had begun to arrest women they considered to be improperly wearing the hijab by showing their faces. The UN has cited reports that around 30 women were detained. The Taliban government have imposed many restrictions on women since they took power, including strict dress codes. Women must be completely covered when they leave home. Protests against the Taliban are increasingly rare, but a group of men and women took to the streets in Herat to protest.
4: A Senate inquiry into legislation paving the way for the biggest ever cuts to the NDIS continues over the coming hours, with the agency that runs the scheme expected to give evidence. More from Naz Campanella.
7: It's the second day of the hearings examining draft legislation which would pave the way for around $38 billion worth of cuts to the NDIS over the next 4 years. Today's witnesses include the Australian Federal Police, the Disability Discrimination Commissioner and representatives from the agency that runs the scheme, the NDIA. Yesterday, the inquiry heard evidence from advocates who raised concerns about increased responsibilities on parents, saying families already at breaking point would be pushed further into crisis. The federal government says changes are needed to ensure the now $50 billion scheme remains sustainable for future generations.
4: Also today, the life and legacy of Neil Danaher will be honoured with a state funeral at the MCG. Ethan Seidemann reports.
8: Danaher played 82 games for Essendon during an injury-plagued career, but is better known as Melbourne's coach during the early 2000s, bringing them from the bottom of the ladder to the grand final in 3 years. He dedicated his later life to raising awareness for motor neurone disease through his charity Fight MND, following his diagnosis in 2013. The charity has since raised over $150 million for MND research. Danaher was named Victorian of the Year in 2019 and Australian of the Year in 2025, before his death last month at the age of 65. The funeral begins at 1 p.m.
4: A survivor of a large earthquake in the Philippines has recounted the moment his house buckled. The scale of devastation on Mindanao Island is becoming clear as emergency responders reach coastal cities and towns a day on from the quake. Ramel Jaresco says he feared for his life.
5: We saw our floors going up and down about this high. It was bulging and our house was swaying like this, so we just ran out. We couldn't do anything else.
4: Officials fear the number of casualties, which stands at 37 dead and 487 injured, could rise. NASA has revealed the crew for its Artemis 3 mission, the next step in the plan to eventually land astronauts on the moon. There'll be three Americans and one Italian. The announcement comes 2 months after Artemis 2's record-breaking trip around the moon that surpassed the distance record of Apollo 13 in the 1970s. SpaceX and Blue Origin are racing to deliver the lunar landers, with a two-week demo penciled in for 2027. U.S. astronaut Randy Bresnik will be the commander.
9: We, the Artemis 3 crew, are honored to be able to carry this torch forward, to be able to execute our mission, to make that flame burn brighter and pass it on.
4: And a Somali referee who's denied entry to the United States, where he was due to officiate in the Football World Cup, says he was subjected to an 11-hour immigration interview at Miami Airport. Omar Artan says

0: He was very, very disappointed to be missing the tournament. The US State Department declined to comment. ABC News.
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10: Good morning, and the time is 6 minutes past five, 6 minutes past three in WA, 24 minutes to five in

0: any of those things, Fiona Clark also joins us to take a look at what's happening in finance. She's from Vantage Point Asset Management. Hello, Fiona.
1: Good morning.
0: Would you like to tell us about finance today?
1: Yeah, I can. I don't have a lot to talk about. I've seen a pretty volatile session in the US. For example, the Dow Jones has been down as much as 575 points and up as much as 475 points. So a lot going on. At the moment, it's up 103 points, which is 0.2%. But the S&P 500 is actually still negative. It's actually down 23 points, which is 0.3%. And the NASDAQ's down a little bit more, down 250 points, which is about 1%. So in terms of key themes, a bit of rotation activity, that tech sector, which was sold off on Friday, had a bit of a bounce yesterday, again, sold off last night. We're also seeing oil has had a bit of a move lower. At the moment, oil is down 3.4%. That's $3.10 to $88.21. So it's offering a little bit of resilience to the market. And there's also the, geopolitical developments with the shooting down of the helicopter by Iran and Trump vowing to respond to that. So lots of things going on in the background, but at the moment, as I said, it's pretty fluid. The market is all over the place. In terms of the European markets, which are closed now, the Stoxx 600 closed down 0.5%. The UK market down 1.4%. Germany was down 0.7%. And the French market was pretty flat, so not much moving there. Bond yields in the US, the 10-year down 3 basis points. So a bit of an improvement there in pricing. I mentioned the oil price falling about 3-odd%. Other commodities to look at, the spot gold price is down 1.5% or $62.91 to $4,295 an ounce, and iron ore is up 0.7% to $100.85 a tonne. In terms of things to look out for today, our futures, they were about up 3 points the last time I looked, so it looks like it could potentially be a positive start to the day, but it doesn't seem to have much conviction, and with the US being all over the place, that could change by the time we open. We've got Chinese inflation numbers out today. The market is expecting a slight uptick to 1.3%, and then not more importantly, depending on where you live, but more important for markets probably is US inflation tonight. So the market is expecting the headline inflation number the US to rise to 4.2% from 3.8% and the core number to tick up to 2.9%. Apart from that, it's probably worth mentioning the Aussie dollar, which is about a quarter

0: euro cents and 112.8 Japanese yen. So not a lot happening, even though markets are quite volatile.
1: I love it when you say there's not a lot happening and there's so much happening and you tell us so well.
0: I just mean it's not like there was some big news which moved things. Just this movement. This movement.
1: And there is.
0: Yes.
1: Thank you, Fiona.
0: Pleasure.
1: Fiona Clark, Vantage Point Asset Management. Kate Burridge will be along in just a second. Today we're going to take a look at those words that are considered to be linguistic fossils. What is a linguistic fossil, you may ask? I'll tell you an example of a linguistic fossil.

0: out the phone?
1: Yeah, hang up, I've got to go. Not a fossil for me. It's still very much top of mind.
0: It is, but you don't hang anything up.
1: No. So, what about the aerials? Just move the aerial for me a bit.
0: That's true.
1: Would that be a word, fossil?
0: Yep, I reckon it would be. Do you know the other thing that's really funny? You know, if someone asks you the time, right? What's the first thing that you do, even if you're not wearing a watch?
1: Oh, you still do?
0: I still do that. I haven't got a watch on. What time is it? And I'll put my wrist up and I go, I don't know, it's about 4:05.
1: You don't have a watch on.
0: I haven't got a watch on, so it doesn't make any difference. I don't know if that's a linguistic fossil, I don't know,
1: maybe
0: gesture.
1: We're all fossils and we can be okay with that.
0: We can
1: teach the children about the way of the olden days.
0: The way of the olden days, the way. Tell us about what's happening in some of the stories that we'll hear about today.
1: You will be hearing more about Neil Danaher today. Today is his state funeral, be held at the MCG. He passed away on the 25th of May. Now, talking about it, because he's not just a Victorian champion, he's an Australian one. You know, in terms of defying the odds, 27 months is usually the diagnosis time frame that they give someone that you will last.
0: Yep.
1: Once you have been given that stamp, that cruel M, I'm having a day of
0: MND.
1: It. Thank you. And because I'm going to be there today, so I've been thinking a lot about this, so forgive me. I hope I'll get better as the day gets going. But, 27 months is usually the amount of time. He fought this thing for 10 years and didn't just fight it, put on that brave face for everyone around Australia and gave a voice, I guess. So $150 million has been raised for Fight MND. Over 100 of that has already gone into that research and making change. So he will be celebrated today. It will be on your radio, it will be on your socials, and it will be on your TV today. This is an Australian hero that we'll be celebrating today.
0: And for people who have MND, I wonder if it also given them not necessarily hope, but to recognise what you can do and what you can do within that period of time, as far as either with family and with friends, and the things that you can do to actually help support as well.
1: The current information that I have, Trevor, this morning is that there are around 2,750 Australians right now. So with MND, and that's what it's about. It's the conversation. It's about not forgetting. You know, it's not forgetting that this is here and people are really affected and there is no cure. So what can we do?
0: Tell me about a champion for that. What's a world record?
1: Oh, now, you know, sometimes we say, oh, look at this. They made it to 100. Isn't that sweet? Well, this is sweet. This is a local from Gippsland. Lake Tyres is the little area. Her name is May Beveridge. She's 101.
0: Yeah.
1: She's not breaking a world record just for turning 101.
0: No.
1: Crochet. She and a croquet. Oh my gosh.
0: No, crochet's even
1: better.
0: Do you
1: know what? I have been so wound up today, if I'm honest. I am wound up today about what is happening that I've got to get my life together here.
0: I want to know if it's a crochet record or is it a croquet record?
1: Croquet.
0: It's a croquet record.
1: She's whacking that ball around the garden and she's done a great job. Forgive me. She is the oldest competitive female croquet player, and she says the secret to a long life is being busy and finding your people within your community. And, you know, it's not just about being 101, is it? It's about being a darn fine croquet player.
0: Can we point out that she may also be very good at crocheting?
1: Could we also point out that they're almost spelt the same? And my dog had me up in that. I could make 1,000 excuses for my lack of speech. Forgive me, but I love a world record.
0: And so what was her name again?
1: It is May Beveridge.
0: Good on you, May, and I hope you do both play croquet and do crochet.
1: Crochet is not a fossil word, though, is it?
0: No, but someone's also pointed out that you say that their partner says that they're going to pull the chain when they flush the toilet.
1: Oh,
0: so you don't pull a chain anymore.
1: No.
0: You push a button, though. And finally, a bear attack?
1: Well, there's been a few, actually. This is making the news, and it's been in our news overnight that Japan have been having an increased number of bear attacks. I even saw a bear fall out of a tree the other day that they were catching that they had to sedate. So last year's toll was that 13 people had been killed by bears. More than 222 had been injured by bear attacks, and it's jumping

0: Up already, there's been 5,000 bear attacks between April and May. This is a 30% jump this time around. I know, I'm telling you deadly serious that this is happening in Japan right now. So lots to be concerned about in Japan about bears.
1: Bears. Have you seen, like, this completely nothing to do with bears? Well, it sort of does. Have you ever seen those things on social media with panda bears falling out of trees?
0: Yeah, don't they just drop? Yes. Isn't that, like, they literally just...
1: They just roll around tumble. And then get up. They don't even care.
0: Different type of bear, though, I think I'm talking about.
1: It is a very different bear.
0: Yes.
1: You don't hoover the carpet anymore because you don't necessarily use a hoover because it's a brand.
0: No.
1: So you don't necessarily do that. That's an example.
0: Gee, they were heavy, weren't they? My grandmother had one of those. They were heavy. Do you remember lugging one of them around?
1: That's more of an indication of how much vacuuming.
0: You're looking at me like, what are you talking about? They were big, round, heavy steel almost. They weren't, you know, they're all plastic now.
1: Yeah.
0: These were like some type of metal that you literally, it felt like you'd put the hose over your shoulder and then drag it to the next room and plug it in.
1: I still didn't do any vacuuming, so I don't know. If you want to join us, 1-300-800-222 on text 0437-774-774. So think about those linguistic fossils. Think about those words that, if you take a look at the real meaning of it, they just don't count anymore. So if you want to join us in that conversation, then you are more than welcome. We're also going to find out in just a little bit with David Mark, ABC National Sports Reporter, because we're coming into the beginning of the World Cup as far as soccer is concerned. So there's a bit to talk about that as well. Hoovering the carpet, pull the chain. Lovely text here saying, Fiona, easy and straight to the point now with Kate Mead, informative, kind and down to earth.
0: And sometimes minces words.
1: Which is fine.
0: Forgive me today.
1: Also, this person has also pointed out the checks in the mail.
0: Oh, yeah.
1: Don't use that anymore.
0: No. And did you believe them when they'd say it?
1: Never.
0: No.
1: If you want to join us, 1-300-800-222.
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1: The World Cup is about to start, and what we'll be bringing you on overnights is a report every day taking a look at the World Cup. David Mark, ABC National Sports Reporter, joins us on the program. Hello, David.
6: Hello, Trevor. How are you?
1: Are you excited?
6: Yeah, I'm excited. I'm sort of doing a lot of work as well, so it's a bit of both. It's a bit of sort of, you know, measure that excitement with basically, I mean, it's the funny thing is people think these are great gigs, and they are great gigs, but there's also a lot of time spent in training grounds, hotel rooms and airports.
1: So true. Smiling.
6: So it's a bit of both.
1: We don't start playing for a few days yet, but there is still a lot of politics involved and controversy as far as the World Cup is concerned.
6: I think the intriguing thing about this World Cup, Trevor, in some ways, is that, you know, like you look at the previous World Cups in Russia and Qatar and you think, okay, that's going to be the political ones. But, you know, this one is kind of literally out-trumped those ones. And there's so much going on. I mean, just yesterday that we had the story about the Somali referee, Omar Artan, who was denied entry to the US World Cup by customs and border protection officials. And he had his papers and he said he'd done everything right. And Somalia is on a list of banned countries. But, you know, this is a FIFA official not being allowed into the country. So a year or so ago, Gianni Infantino, who's the president of FIFA, said there'll be no problems with people coming in, but there are problems. And for a FIFA official, a referee to be denied, is, you know, it's a huge story, and it is building. It shows that FIFA is not really in control as much as it would have liked to be of this tournament. We've got the story about, I mean, obviously we know that United States and Iran are at war, but of the 70 Iranian official, you know, team members, players and staff, 15 of those 70 have been denied visas. We hear stories about team ticket allocations being denied to Iran and Iraq, so their supporters can't go and see games. We don't know what's going to happen with ICE officials around games because there have been demonstrations. People are worried. So, yeah, politics and this World Cup are inextricably intertwined.
0: David, we need to know too. I mean, we can't look away from that either and hope that things get settled out. It's a game of sport. The world's eyes are on it. And we can't not talk to you a couple of days out and wonder how the Socceroos are going.
6: Well, I'm pleased to report the Socceroos are going really well. So, I mean, you're right, Kate. Like, there's kind of two parallel sort of storylines going on. There's this, you know, the international political and US political intrigue. And then, of course, there's the biggest sporting tournament in the world. And just to backtrack a little bit, this is the biggest one ever. There are 48 teams. There's always been 32 or, you know, less in previous World Cups. 48 is a huge number. It's going to go for 39 days, so like 5.5 weeks. It's across three nations. It's just so big. It's so big. And it's sort of like just sort of like taking a big breath. Okay, let's go. It's a marathon, not a sprint. But I'm actually, the Socceroos are actually, they're training in Oakland, which is across the bay from San Francisco. And they're staying about half an hour north in Berkeley, which is obviously sort of, you know, it's a campus town. It's the home of the University of California, Berkeley. Very, very nice. They're staying in a country club. It is very swank, let me tell you. But they're going really well. It's interesting to talk to them. It's a young team. They're very excited and they've got a lot of belief. Coach Tony Popovich has sort of keeps talking about why not us? Why can't this be the time? And I think that's really permeated through the group. You know, there's a lot of, there's only 9 players in the squad of 26 that have been to a previous World Cup. So there's a lot of youth. There's a lot of kind of youthful exuberance and not a lot of experience. So it's going to be really interesting to see how they go. They're in a very even group. The opening match is against Turkey in Vancouver, Sunday morning Australian time. Then they play the United States, which will be massive, and then Paraguay. So it's a very even group. It's no group of death, but it is very even. But they're very confident, and the mantra of the group is, why not us? And so we'll just see how that goes.
1: Is it so, as we lead up to the first games that will be played, just quickly, what are the significant ones that we'll see?
6: Yeah, so, well, the first significant one is the opening match of the World Cup. So that will be taking place in the very, very early hours in Australia between one of the host nations, Mexico, and the Republic of South Africa. So it's on at midday there, so 5 o'clock in Sydney, and then, you know, you can work out the rest. So that's going to be the big kickoff. There's going to be an opening ceremony there, but opening ceremonies in Los Angeles and Vancouver, where the other matches will be staggered over the next couple of days. Huge lineup of artists and so on. So, yeah, it's going to be extraordinary. It's like, yeah, take a breath now, because if you're a football fan, there's going to be 4 games a day every day. And, in fact, some days there'll even be 6 games a day leading into the knockout stage. So, yeah, it's going to be massive.
1: David, thank you. And we'll look forward to speaking to you guys throughout the mornings and different people taking a look at the World Cup. So thanks very much for kicking it off.
6: No worries, Trevor and Kate. Good to speak to you.
1: David Mark, ABC National Sports Reporter. From one Kate to another Kate, Kate Burridge joins us, Professor of Linguistics at Monash University. Hello, Kate.
5: Yeah.
1: Hey, Kate, we've got another Kate with us as we take a look at this today. I've got so many examples. So tell us exactly what you're talking about as far as these fossil words are concerned.
5: Yeah, fossil words is a good description, but they're a different kind of fossil from the one we looked at a few weeks back. This is where, I suppose, the objects, the ideas, I don't know, the institutions, they will change over time, but the names remain. So it's kind of old words in a new world. And what prompted this was we had a lively discussion in class about, you know, dial tones and hanging up and our phones, even phones, you know, now they're kind of like mini computers. So, you know, the world moves on, and these words get kind of stretched and strained to fit the new concept or the object.
0: So, Kate, are there some words that you really miss or are trying to still keep alive now that the children still need to know about?
5: Well, they still use these words. They often just don't think about, you know, the fact that they're... I mean, sometimes, admittedly, they are real fossils. So something like, I don't know, salaries, you know, no longer paid in salt, which is why, you know, you've got the cell in the middle of that, which is the word for salt. So the world's moved on from there. And, you know, the word to, or the verb to write used to mean to scratch, you know, that was when we'd scratch into clay tablets. But I suppose ones that are more obvious these days would be, I think we still you know, roll up or wind up or down the window in a car. I don't know. Maybe I'm out of touch.
1: No, you don't. You just push a button. And mind no, you.
5: But I still talk about, you know, could you wind up the window?
1: It's true.
0: Absolutely, you do. Yeah.
1: But you know what's funny, Kate, is actually taking a look at a young person when they get into a car where there are winders. And they look at it and go, what's that?
5: What?
1: How can that possibly work to do anything? A couple of ones that have been suggested to me, to crank it up to start a car.
5: Oh, yes, nice. Yes, yes.
1: Because you certainly don't do that anymore. And to pull the chain when you flush the toilet.
5: Yes. Do people still talk about pulling the chain?
0: I think there would be... Would that sit in the realms of some comedians or, you know,
5: perhaps
0: some
5: ones
0: toilet
5: that would still
0: humor?
5: Use icebox for yeah. a refrigerator, yeah.
1: Can we include, someone has asked whether or not you turn up the radio or turn down the radio, because at once upon a time you'd be using a dial to do it, but you don't do that anymore. But if it's referenced to volume, then you're actually making it louder or softer.
5: Yes, yeah, that's, so you're thinking of the turning up in that sense.
1: Yeah. Mm. So whether or not there is somewhere we get confused.
5: Yeah, there is a lot of confusion here. In fact, you know, I think I might have mentioned this to you once before. I had this gorgeous email from a child who suddenly realised that the oct in October should be 8, like octopus, you know, and yet it's not the 8th month and November's not the 9th month. That's a really good example. So it's kind of confusing. It's when 2 months got added to the calendar. And so those no longer worked anymore. He was outraged, a budding etymologist there, if ever there was one.
1: But you'd like a budding etymologist. You know, when you take, because I wonder whether or not, because you know, because quite often there are words, and we've spoken about this before, that are brands, but they become a general thing, like hoovering. And someone has asked whether or not, well, you don't even hoover anymore because you don't necessarily use that sort of vacuum cleaner. So that's almost outdated, but in a different way.
5: Yes, that's I think when they get broadened. Just simply that, you know, I was thinking about one this morning, which was pipe, you know, it would be an example of this. So the original pipe, you know, 1,000 years ago was a wind instrument, but then it just broadened to include, you know, well, also it's just simply applying it in different contexts. In this case, we're looking at where the objects or the ideas will alter. So you mentioned the car example, cranking up, you know, so motorization has brought incredible changes to words like car and tire and lorry and truck and even the modern day dashboard. You know, that used to be the board on coaches to stop the driver getting covered with mud and dung. So that's when when the world kind of moves on, but the words get stuck.
0: So, Kay, what's your favourite? What, you know, what are we maybe still need to hold on to a little bit? Have you got a favourite one?
5: Oh, well, you know, favourite ones, I don't know. I just like to, it's like when you suddenly realise that, well, luggage, and it was someone that pointed out to me that luggage was, in fact, something that was lugged about originally, but we don't think about luggage as being something that's lugged about. You know, it was inconveniently heavy baggage once upon a time, but now we've got little wheels and convenient handles, so we don't lug them. Well, we can, I suppose, if they're pretty full. But,
0: well, yeah, it depends how long. You haven't seen my luggage.
5: So it's when your eyes are open to, you know, the sort of the, what's at the heart of these words that, you know, I think that's really nice.
1: So are we talking on the radio? Are we talking on the wireless? Or are we actually talking through a phone? Or are we talking through a television?
5: Well, that's right. Exactly.
0: I love wireless, and I love having to explain what a wireless was. Is. We grew up with wirelesses. Yeah. There was a wireless in every room.
1: And that's I love the word wireless as well. So I wonder if we get stuck with the words that we love and we're not prepared to move on
5: yes.
1: with them as well.
5: Although, you know, sometimes it's like, I was thinking CC as well. You know, I was around when that was literally a carbon copy.
1: I forgot that's different. What it meant.
5: I would put those little things in. You know, it was awful, the manual typewriters. I mean, you had to make copies.
1: Kate Burridge will stay with us through to the next ABC News. Kate Mead, have a terrific day.
0: Yes, and if you want to get rid of wireless, don't forget we've got the ABC Listen app.
1: Of course
0: what
1: we
0: I did
1: do.
0: There.
1: Beautifully done. You're listening to Overnights on ABC Radio. Kate Burridge will join us as we head off after the next ABC News. Have a good one.
7: Good morning, Tony Matthews with ABC News. US President Donald Trump says Iran shot down an Apache helicopter that was patrolling the Strait of Hormuz, and he's vowing to

0: respond. Nick Parmeter reports.
1: In a social media post, Mr. Trump says he's been informed of the development by the military, saying the US must, of necessity, respond to this attack. He also says the two crew aboard are safe and unhurt. Earlier, the US military said the pair were rescued by an unmanned American sea drone. The helicopter went down as the Middle East is still reeling after Iran and Israel exchanged fire the previous day in the biggest blow yet to the strained ceasefire in the Iran war. Iranian state television has reported the Israeli attacks have killed at least two members of the country's air defence units.
0: The state's public hospitals have experienced the highest level of demand for beds on record, with new data showing the health system continues to experience major pressure. The Bureau of Health Information's annual report shows the average length of stay for patients waiting to be discharged to residential aged care grew by 8.5 days to 27 days over a six-year period. It found the average length of stay for patients requiring non-urgent care was 18.3 days, up from 15 days in 2019. The Bureau's Chief Executive, Heiko Spalek, says longer hospital stays have contributed to the highest level of bed occupancy rates since records began 16 years ago.
2: Our report clearly shows that the length of stay of patients is impacted by the ability or lack of ability to be discharged to aged care or to become a participant in the IA system.
0: The Western Sydney International Airport has an opening date with its first passenger flights set to take off in October. The $5 billion project has taken 7 years and is expected to serve up to 10 million passengers annually when it's up and running. Jetstar will be the first carrier to take passengers in October, followed by Qantas. Freight operations will start flying from late July. Liberal Executive for New South Wales, Fiona Scott, says any preference deals with One Nation would be based on each seat and candidate. Liberal leader Angus Taylor and party president Tony Abbott have left the door open to a possible arrangement in which the party's preferences would flow to One Nation and vice versa. But Ms. Scott, who is also a former federal vice president of the Liberal Party, has told the ABC 7:30 program it should not be a blanket deal.
3: There should also be looks seat by seat as to what is the thoughts and feelings of those communities, and would they even endorse a candidate in a specific seat that they would think was of good moral fibre and structure and those sorts of things too. So I don't think it should just be a blanket endorsement.
0: Police in Northern Ireland have appealed for calm after arresting a Sudanese man over a knife attack that's prompted calls online for anti-immigration protests. And a warning, this report from Europe correspondent Mazoe Ford contains distressing details.
4: Police in Belfast say the victim, a man in his 40s, suffered significant injuries to his face and back during a brutal attack with a kitchen knife. Mobile phone footage shows bystanders trying to fight off the attacker, who police allege was a 30-year-old Sudanese national. Calls online for anti-immigration protests have led to around 100 people gathering in Belfast. A bus and another vehicle have been set on fire. The incident comes at a time of heightened tensions in Britain following the murder of a student who was handcuffed by police as he lay dying from stab wounds, while his killer, a Sikh man, falsely alleged a racist attack.
0: And Caitlin Ford scored in her 150th appearance for Australia as the Matildas earned a 3-1 victory against Mexico at Western Sydney Stadium last night. Alana Kennedy opened the scoring for the home side in the 22nd minute before Mexico equalised a short time later. The Matildas went ahead for a second time when a Sam Kerr shot led to an own goal just before the break, before Ford sealed the win in the 71st minute. To the weather around the state, rain and the chance of thunderstorms about the northern inland plains and upper central west. Scattered showers elsewhere on and west of the ranges, except in the far west. Isolated showers along the coast. Sydney's weather, a partly cloudy day with a high chance of showers this afternoon and tonight, a top of 23 degrees. ABC News.
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6: Hello and good morning to you. Yes, Caitlin Ford scoring in her 150th. Imagine 150 caps now for Australia. With the Matildas winning 3-1, you might have heard Simone Ford, Caitlin's mum, talking to Amy yesterday on ABC Illawarra Drive. We're just a couple of days out from the World Cup, which is pretty exciting as well. So for soccer fans, you are entering a wonderful period where you will be treated to the best play in the world over the coming weeks. And we'll cover off on all of it here on Breakfast, what you've missed out on while you've been sleeping, what's going on right now, and also what's to come as the World Cup begins in the Americas this year. Lots of stuff to come this morning. I'll let you know in just a moment what it is. Let's take a look at the weather. 17 to 21 degrees today, partly cloudy, possibly some morning fog inland, a medium chance of showers. So the likelihood of showers downgraded a little from yesterday. For today, some north to northwesterly winds tending west to northwesterly, not too strong. Tomorrow, partly cloudy, just the slight chance of a shower, 18 to 22. Friday, the chance of some morning fog inland, just a light breeze, 18 to 21, and partly cloudy on Saturday as well, possibly a shower in the evening on Saturday, 17 to 22. On the coastal waters, northerly winds reaching up to 25 knots, potentially offshore south of Port Kembla early this morning, and then winds tending northwesterly at 10 to 15 knots late this evening. Seas up to 1.5 metres, easing off a little by early evening, and a southerly swell of below 1 metre. With a 60% chance of showers and possibly a storm over the coastal waters offshore this evening. And current temperatures across the Illawarra, 10 degrees at Albion Park, 16 at Bulambi, 11 at High Range, 14 at Jervis Bay, 15 in Kiama, 11 at Mossvale, 11 in Nowra, 15.5 at Point Perpendicular, 17 at Port Kembla, 16 in Ulladulla, Braidwood 8 and Goulburn at the airport 7. So pretty balmy for the southern tablelands this morning. And looking at the roads, nothing to report that I can see, which is good news. And let's hope it stays that way. I can't really see much at all. At Sanssouci, if you're headed in that direction, Rocky Point Road at Riverside Drive, a car crash affecting southbound traffic. But otherwise, closer to home, nothing going on at all. So lots to come, including in just a moment. Berries. Should we talk berries? What's your favourite berry? Do you like a gooseberry? What about blackberries, raspberries? Blackberries are actually a terrible pest, aren't they? But heck, they're delicious. We're going to talk berries at the moment, in Queensland at the moment, in just a moment. And lots more to come. Don't forget Too Early Trivia, of course, a little bit later on as well. You've been hearing about the hospital data, some of the stats that have come out in the quarterly report from the Bureau of Health Information about the demand on beds. And we'll talk to the Health Minister a little bit later on to see what the situation is for us here. In relation to bed block, the Health Minister Ryan Park, of course, the member for Kira as well, saying that the blame is pretty squarely at the foot of the Commonwealth Government for bed block in our hospitals due to aged care patients waiting to be discharged to residential aged care. That problem getting worse and worse as time goes on. So that and plenty more coming up here on ABC Illawarra Breakfast. We'll kick off with a bit of music. This one, Sam Brown. With Stop. It's 21 minutes away from 6.

0: That's Sam Brown with Stop here on ABC Illawarra. I look, in winter, most of our delicious ripe red strawberries that we enjoy come from Queensland. And at Queensland Berries at Nyngee, an hour's drive north of Brisbane, they're also growing blackberries, raspberries, blueberries at this time of year. Jennifer Nichols caught up with grower Richard McGruddy in the patch where he's trialling new strawberry varieties.
1: This is a very modern berry farm. So all of your strawberry crops in front of us are raised up and being grown in gutters, not on the ground. When did you make that move?
2: We started 4 years ago on these blocks in front of you, and each year subsequently we've expanded that further. So we've got 40 hectares in gutter now, and each year 10 hectare expansion. It's very easy access.
1: Yeah. And so how much land do you actually have here?
2: It's across several different properties, so then I need to spend a bit of time and add it up, I suppose. But yeah, it's on four or five different sites all joined up together.
1: Oh, wow. Okay. Yeah. So I can see in the distance you've got tunnel houses too. What's growing in those?
2: We grow all four berry types here. So we're doing strawberries, raspberries, blackberries and blueberries. There are commercial quantities of all four. And the raspberries, blackberries and blues are all under protective cropping with tunnels. Yeah, so we've got over the back to the left, you can sort of see out through there, and in front of you and off to the right.
1: Oh, it's as far as you can see in the distance. Glasshouse Mountains view as well.
2: Yesterday afternoon, the sun was breaking through the clouds, so across the strawberry fields, it was pretty amazing, actually.
1: And what's your family history in farming?
2: Our father grew berries up in the Sunshine Coast and surprisingly here quite some time ago. Yeah, and then now, Melissa, my wife and I, bought the property about 10, 12 years ago now. And yeah, just slowly taken over the neighbouring sites over the last couple of years. The neighbours left and right, and so yeah, we just expanded the footprint.
1: What are the seasons? Because we're in strawberry growing season in southeast Queensland now.
2: Our season commences pretty much now, running through to November, so that's the Sunshine Coast region. The southern zone, Victoria and Tasmania, they've just finished, so their summer production. And then raspberries and blackberries, they're starting now. You saw the fruit inside there.
1: And it's looking beautiful.
2: Yeah, so it's all new season fruit. It's pretty amazing. And blueberries are a new expansion for us. So they're all starting now and they'll run through to October, November as well.
1: Okay, and when did you start growing blueberries? Apart from a biodynamic farm a few years ago, I've never visited a blueberry farm here.
2: Yeah, I think there's a few minor sites or a few sites started. We grow all Driscoll's genetics, so we're 100% Driscoll's farm. But the purpose today is trying to promote some of the industry varieties that we trial in front.
1: Oh, do you want to have a look, walk over and show me?
2: So it's the industry dinner tonight, so we thought we'd offer, if other growers want to come and see how the industry varieties perform.
1: APG 004, you've got 6,104 plants of those.
2: Yes, in this trial block. Yeah, so that way you can sort of see the fruit and how it's going versus some of the other. Yeah, so that's UC Davis Eclipse, 5,000 plants. And then I think going back that way is more of the association plants. So you can sort of see the different growth stages and what they look like.
1: Is this one that would have been developed at the Nambour Research Station?
2: Yeah, there's just small little bays we can collect data on for the industry. So these are what they call short day varieties. So they produce fruit in shorter days of the year. So we're growing them back to the front to traditional growing. Berries is normally a summer fruit. Like if you think about tennis at Wimbledon, it's strawberries are the major sponsor. So to grow strawberries through winter, that's where this breeding program, you know, it's in a position where it can provide us plants that produce through our production window. During summer, it's too hot here and, you know, get every pest and disease and everything over summer that you can't control. So during winter, that's our window to produce.
1: How long have you been growing now?
2: 22 years.
1: And what have the biggest changes been in that time to the way you farm?
2: Goodness, a change every 10 minutes around here.
1: You're experimenters?
2: Well, I think everything from plant genetics to growing systems to labour management, protective cropping, nutrition, it's constantly changing. Yeah. Every year there's something different coming out that you've got to evaluate, whether it's going to be something that you implement or whether it's just another gimmick. And there's a lot of both ends of that spectrum.
1: From raising your strawberries out of the ground and growing them in these gutter systems, what have been the biggest advantages and disadvantages?
2: So far, I think we can control the irrigation and nutrition a lot better because they're grown in grow bags. So After a rain event like this, we can get the fertiliser and feed back into the plants very quickly.
1: They're all looking very healthy.
2: Yeah, and we're in soil, it takes a lot longer time. We can go to vegetative feeds to push the plants to grow a bit harder. We can go to fruiting feeds to get fruit development a bit better. On the fruit development, you get more flavour and taste, better cell structure in the fruit, so better shelf life. So when people buy it, they get a better experience in eating. No one likes to buy berries that go mouldy straight away, which all are soft and
1: tasteless.
2: Where here, you know, we can get the nutrition pretty precise. We're doing regular sap tests. Every day we're doing drip and drain tests to see how much fertiliser they're using. So your input costs are a lot lower, so you're giving it exactly what it needs. We're finding from harvest speeds, you know, to move to where no bending over, you're picking on trolleys, so it's very efficient. So you've got more berries, firmer, easier to get the berries from the plant.
1: They cascade down the side, very different to, you know, what you would have been doing and 25 years ago or so, doing, you're a tall man, you're back-breaking work with the strawberries in the ground.
2: We do a lot of travel globally, and everywhere in UK and Europe is all tabletops. There's no soil production anymore, so it's whatever system suits the region, I suppose. The US is quickly adapting to it. They've got a different labour base, I suppose, but yeah, we're definitely seeing the benefits.
0: Well, there we go. Richard McGruddy from Queensland Berries speaking with Jennifer Nichols there.
3: New from ABC Books.
4: Australia's only cat historian tells the surprising and complicated story of our famous and infamous felines. The Cats of Australia by Jodie Stewart. Available in bookshops and online.
0: Well, when you're standing in the supermarket aisle thinking about which yogurt or which breakfast cereal to buy, do you look at the Health Star ratings? What do you think of them? You might have noticed that not all products carry a star rating. For more than a decade, our food and beverage companies have been able to choose whether or not they put a health star rating on their packaging, but that all could be about to change. Now, Fiona Broom has more.
5: Over the next few months, Australia's food safety regulator, FSANS, has the job of deciding whether all packaged foods should display a health star rating. Ratings are calculated using an algorithm that gives a product between half a star and 5 stars to help shoppers compare similar products. Ministers with food portfolios have said they want to see the system become compulsory after industry failed to meet voluntary targets. Associate Professor Alexandra Jones leads the Food Governance Program at the George Institute for Global Health, which has been monitoring the Health Star rating for 12 years. Dr. Jones says the system should be mandatory.
6: We think the system does

0: work well overall, but the voluntary nature of it has really undermined its potential to function as a genuine public health tool. Well, what we've seen is that, probably unsurprisingly, in a voluntary system, companies that get a high score have been more likely to put it on, but thousands of products that score half or one star are simply concealing that information from consumers.
1: Do you think the health star rating system then, if it were mandatory, would influence shopping behaviour of consumers?
0: We're really hopeful that it would. And there's quite a lot of consumer research that would support that. People can generally understand the system. More than 82% of people say that they'd like to see it mandated. So we think there is, you know, a groundswell of support. And right now, consumers simply can't use it because it's still missing from the majority of products. So if you're meant to use it to compare products, you just can't.
1: Some agricultural industries have been critical of the current system. Fruit growers in particular have said that soft drinks get a healthier rating than 100% juice products. As the system stands currently, is it fit for purpose? Is it giving consumers the health information that they need?
0: So how the algorithm works right now is basically it's an overall rating. So you lose points based on energy, saturated fat, salt and sugar content, and a product can gain some points back for its protein, its fibre and its fruit and veg content. The example you've pointed out sort of highlights how there's a conflict of interest between the food industry and the scores of any particular product. So they like the scoring system if their product does well, and they will critique the scoring system if their portfolio of products doesn't get a high rating. That's why it's really important that the Health Star algorithm is sort of independently governed. And if there is going to be an algorithm review, that this is done by independent experts with government input, but not with industry involvement.
1: The Australian Food and Grocery Council represents manufacturers and suppliers. Council Director of Health and Regulatory Affairs, Dr. Duncan Craig, says the industry is considering its position on whether the Health Star rating should be made mandatory, but he says changing packaging can be a big task for manufacturers.
2: The question is, I think we support the current Health Star rating system. What Fazan's is proposing are some changes to that. So I think it's really important that before we go and say yes or no to, you know, do we support it being mandatory, that we really understand what it is that is being implemented. What Fazan's is proposing is some slight tweaks to the way the Health Star rating label is applied, both in terms of how it's presented on the front of pack, but also requiring likely changes to the back of pack, so the way the information is presented in the nutrition information panel or in the ingredients. So, you know, these sound small, but do have a lot of impacts to businesses, even, you know, for those that have already voluntarily applied the Health Star rating label.
1: About 37% or less than 40% of products are currently carrying the Health Star rating. Why would some companies be using it on labelling currently?
2: This is the nature of a voluntary system. You know, companies undertake their own assessments in terms of when they apply and how they apply labelling. I think, you know, regards on, you're right, the uptake, I think it was around 37 or 39%. It's not where the ministers wanted, and that's why the government is undertaking this process to look at mandating the system. But reasons for applying, you know, it can be down to just the timing and cost of label changes. Label changes are really, really complicated. You know, we have businesses where, you know, they could have over 200 different product variants. Each of those require, you know, really detailed assessments. So that comes at really significant cost for industry.
1: Currently, it's the food and beverage companies who are responsible for the accuracy of Health Star ratings. Medical associations have told the ABC that an effective rating system must be led by government and free from industry interference. And Dr. Jones says the ratings algorithm should be expanded to also consider overlooked issues like food processing methods.
0: Nutrition science is always evolving, and in the last few years in particular, we've seen a lot more discussion about the degree of processing of a food and evidence that says that maybe there's something beyond just nutrients that's also bad about a product that we need to consider. But as it currently stands in Australian policy, we don't have recognition of that evidence on processing in our dietary guidelines, which makes it quite hard to get it into the Health Star rating. It's one of the reasons why we do have a new dietary guidelines coming out, and many of us in health groups have been asking that we do review the algorithm once those dietary guidelines have come out. And if there's something about processing, it should go into the algorithm.
1: However, Dr. Craig at the Food and Grocery Council argues that processed isn't always a bad thing.

0: Look, we think the current system is really grounded in robust scientific evidence. You know, as you mentioned, it includes consideration of those nutrients that we know have real impacts on health, such as high levels of saturated fat, sugar, and sodium. But I think this is the good thing about the Health Star rating system. It actually incorporates components that are positive for health, so fiber, protein, fruits, vegetables, nuts, and legumes. In terms of level of processing, the Food and Grocery Council, does not believe the level of evidence is there to really incorporate that into a system like this. Incorporating level of processing would negatively impact many nutritious products, things like whole grain bread or various yogurts. These are foods that are recommended in dietary guidelines as core foods.
1: Dr. Jones acknowledges the current Health Star rating algorithm isn't perfect, but says that making it mandatory will ultimately boost public health.
2: The opportunity that we see now, the political window of opportunity, is to mandate, and that is a critical window, I think, for us to make use of. We are asking in parallel for there to be a commitment to reviewing the algorithm, but we don't want to slow down the process of mandating or miss that window by discussing too much the algorithm right now.
1: The current system, as you said, has been around for more than a decade. Would it be something that would be easy to update, or has it proven to be difficult to do so?
2: It's been challenging to update the voluntary system in part because it relies on everybody to play nice, like I said. So it's sort of any change we've made to date, we've still relied on industry to buy into the system. And so we haven't been able to do some of the stronger, I think, evidence-based updates. So being stronger on sugar and salt, for example. That's why we're sort of saying that in mandating, you make it very clear that this is a government-led public health tool. It is no longer to be used as just a marketing tool by the food industry, and we are going to get serious on making this a better and more transparent tool for consumers.
3: So there we go. What do you think about that? That's Associate Professor Alexandra Jones from the George Institute for Global Health ending that report from Fiona Bloom. Yeah, what do you think? Do you trust them anyway? Sometimes those Health Star ratings, it's a bit crazy, isn't it? Yeah, some of those things with high amounts of sugar, for example. How healthy are they?
4: We've been out on the streets of Corrimal.
5: Hello, I'm Amy and I'm from Corrimal.
6: Finding out why you love where you live.
5: That everything's convenient, the shops are up the road, beaches down the street, parks, beautiful people.
7: The beaches, 100%, yeah. I've got a family, I've got two kids and my husband, and yeah, we've always got things to do.
6: You're listening to ABC Illawarra.
3: Yes, that's where you are, ABC Illawarra. Thanks so much to George. I'm sorry I missed this earlier, George. Broken down truck on Mount Ousley, says George. About halfway up on the far left side in the truck lane, trucks are moving into the centre lane to get around. So just beware of that. It seems like a daily occurrence, doesn't it, at the moment? We had a couple of them yesterday. So yes, a truck broke breakdown halfway up on the left-hand side up the hill. Nothing else going on the roads that I can see. So let's keep an eye on that. There is certainly slowing traffic on the Hume heading to the M5. I'm not sure what that's about. But definitely slower than usual at the moment too. We're a minute or so away from the news. Lots of interesting stuff to come, including after 7:30. Tomorrow, a parliamentary inquiry is going to begin into long unsolved missing persons cases. It involves a couple of cases from our region, some very high-profile ones, some not so high-profile, but certainly it will be fascinating listening, including a submission that will be considered by someone we'll hear from after 7:30, who reckons he was picked up near Warilla back in the 1970s when he was hitchhiking by someone he believes was convicted serial killer, Ivan Milat. You'll hear Stephen Clarke's story a little bit later on, one of many stories that'll be heard by this parliamentary inquiry over the coming days, beginning tomorrow. So that's coming up on the program later on. It's coming up to 6 o'clock and news time.
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0: Tony Matthews with ABC News. A US helicopter has been shot down over the Strait of Hormuz, with President Donald Trump vowing that there'll be a response. America's editor John Lyons reports.
1: President Trump says that Iran has shot down an Apache helicopter, which was patrolling the Strait of Hormuz near Oman. Iran's state media gave no confirmation of the incident, but rather reported President Trump's social media post about the downing of the helicopter. Two US crew members were rescued from the water about 2 hours later, and President Trump says that, of necessity, the US must respond. John Lyons, ABC News, Washington.
0: New health figures show the state's hospital system faces unprecedented pressure, with the highest bed occupancy rate since records began 16 years ago. Gavin Coote reports.
2: The Bureau of Health Information's annual report has found there was record demand for public hospital beds in 2025. It says this is partly driven by longer stays for patients requiring non-acute care, such as rehabilitation and palliative care. The data shows the average length of stay for patients waiting to be discharged to residential aged care grew by 8.5 days to 27 days over a 6-year period. The Bureau's also released new data showing the number of patients waiting for elective surgery longer than clinically recommended dropped by more than 50% in the first quarter of this year when compared with the same quarter of 2025.
0: A rising number of New South Wales residents are foregoing food and medical care as cost of living pressures push more people into poverty. The New South Wales Council of Social Service has released its affordability crisis snapshot, indicating poverty rates are increasing. Half of those in poverty say they're going without food, and more than 60% are missing medical and dental appointments. NCOS Chief Executive Cara Varian says that's likely to have long-term consequences on the individual and the broader society.
3: We know that people have to make dangerous trade-offs because they can't afford food and housing and utility bills and healthcare.
0: A crime scene has been set up on a southwest Sydney street following reports of a public place shooting. Police were called to Delwood Street in Bankstown last night, where they found a man with a laceration to his neck. Specialist officers are now examining the scene and are calling for any witnesses to come forward. The opening date has been set for Sydney's newest airport. Passenger flights will begin operating from Western Sydney on the 25th of October when a Jetstar service flies to the Gold Coast. Freight operations will start next month. The airport, which has taken around 8 years to construct, will operate curfew-free once it's fully up and running. NASA has revealed its crew for its next Artemis mission, the last before a planned return to the moon's surface in 2028. Nick Parmeter has more.
4: Three American astronauts and one Italian will be aboard Artemis 3 following the successful Artemis 2 mission around the moon. Randy Bresnik will be the mission's commander.
5: Being that unifying link between the phenomenal Artemis 2 mission we just had 2 months ago and the Artemis 4 mission that will follow ours.
4: While this mission won't go to the moon, it is seen as a key first test of the two main moon landers NASA will use on subsequent Artemis missions to put astronauts on the lunar surface. Those landers will be provided by Elon Musk's SpaceX and Jeff Bezos's Blue Origin, who will take turns docking with NASA's Orion spacecraft, simulating a moon landing.
0: Serena Williams has made a winning return to professional tennis after nearly 4 years away from the sport. The 44-year-old teamed up with 19-year-old Canadian Victoria Emboko to win their opening doubles match at the Queen's Club event in London, 7-6, 6-2, against the tournament's third seeds.
6: Well, we had a lot of fun.
7: We did have a lot of fun. You know,
6: I feel like there's room for improvement. I need to make some returns next match, which I will. I didn't miss one in practice, but... yeah, that was a little embarrassing out there. But, you know, the good news is we can do better. I can do better.
0: Looking at the weather, rain and the chance of thunderstorms about the northern inland plains and upper central west, scattered showers elsewhere on and west of the ranges, except in the far west with isolated showers along the coast. Sydney's weather, a partly cloudy day, the high chance of showers this afternoon and tonight, a top of 23 degrees. 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
8: Good morning. Welcome to AM. I'm Melissa Clark in Canberra, coming to you from Ngunnawal Country and acknowledging other custodians.

0: The US president is vowing to retaliate for the downing of a military helicopter, which he's blamed on Iran. Two pilots had to be rescued after an Apache helicopter was shot down over the Strait of Hormuz. The ABC's Americas editor, John Lyons, is in Washington.
1: Well, Melissa, President Trump has put out an announcement, if you like, on his Truth Social media post where he says that the Iranians shot down an Apache helicopter which was patrolling the Strait of Hormuz. Now, it's interesting that the Iranian state media have not said anything or confirmed this, but rather intriguingly, they have reported what President Trump has said about this. Now, the Americans are now trying to work out here in Washington, was it intentional? Was it an accident? It looks like it might have been by a drone. And so now the key issue is what and how does America respond? President Trump is saying that there will, by necessity, he said, the US must of necessity respond. So I think we can expect a response.
0: So what are the prospects then of this escalating further from this one incident into something broader?
1: Well, that's the key question. If there's a response by the United States, and I think they will, I think President Trump feels he has to respond. An Apache helicopter's been shot down. The two crew members have been rescued from the water about 2 hours later. And the United States would feel it has to do some sort of response. The question is, will that be proportionate or will it be a dramatic escalation of this conflict? Now, I think that only yesterday President Trump was saying that he thinks we're within days of an end of this war. He said that many times, of course, but he clearly wants this war to end. It's becoming a real political problem for him here in America. So my own sense is that, yes, there will be a response. It will be fairly quick within the next 24 hours, I imagine, and I think it will be a lower key, proportionate response. I get the sense here in Washington that it will probably be hitting a military installation of one sort or another. I think they'll be very careful that this doesn't involve civilians and that this is not a further escalation of this conflict.
0: John Lyons in Washington. And since we spoke to John, the Iranian foreign minister has posted on social media suggesting the helicopter wasn't deliberately targeted. The Peak Body for Autism will front an inquiry into the federal government's National Disability Insurance Scheme legislation today. The Australian Autism Alliance is calling for a pause to any changes until programs being set up to replace parts of the NDIS have been established. It's concerned kids with moderate autism could lose critical supports as the federal government transitions responsibility for their care back to states and territories. Oliver Gordon reports.
2: Jenny Karavolis is the co-chair of the country's Peak Autism Body. She's also the mother of a person living with the condition.
3: My son, in his own words, has said that he is too autistic for mainstream, but maybe not autistic enough for supports.
2: Today, she'll front a Senate inquiry examining the government's NDIS amendment legislation to ask for a pause.
3: Not saying that the reform won't work, I'm saying the reform isn't ready.
2: The government's bill is aimed at drastically reducing the cost of the scheme. It strips away automatic NDIS entry based solely on a medical diagnosis such as autism. Jenny Karavolis understands the need for change, but says many in the autism community, including her son, are nervous they'll have critical supports cut if the law passes Parliament.
3: We're not set up for success. States and territories are still trying to build the systems for individuals to move back into.
2: Across the country, as many as one in six junior primary school-aged boys are on the NDIS. Most are enrolled for autism or developmental delays. As part of the government's shake-up, kids with mild to moderate autism would be steered away from the national scheme to state and territory-run Thriving Kids programs. But there's growing concern some could be worse off under the changes. Independent MP Dr. Monique Ryan agrees.
4: We know that the government is planning to cut 160,000 people off the scheme. I'm aware of people who are losing packages already. The Thriving Kids program is not yet up and going, and so there's a real concern that people will be cut off from the scheme before alternative supports are available for them.
2: A federal government spokesperson says it's treating as a matter of urgency the need to provide parents

0: the disability community the voice and the input that it deserves.
1: The sweeping changes have been designed to make the $50 billion NDIS more sustainable, following concerns the scheme would cost more than Medicare by the end of the decade. The inquiry into the bill will report by June 16.
2: Oliver Gordon there. Remote communities are facing lengthy delays for urgent housing repairs. The long waiting list for repairs and shortage of homes is leading to overcrowding, especially for First Nations families where multiple generations often live together. Reporter Brianna Fiore travelled to Wilcannia in outback New South Wales for this report.
3: Hey.
2: Letitia Jones is rocking her newborn grandson to sleep at her home in Wilcannia in far western New South Wales. Three generations live under the one roof, a small three-bedroom property on a red dirt road. And one of those rooms was closed off for months.
3: And this is the room that's full of mould that we can't use at the moment.
2: It means the First Nations family is forced to squeeze five mattresses onto their living room floor.
3: Yeah, I've got one here. They're sleeping. Me and my other two daughters.
2: The 45-year-old says she's considering creating a makeshift bedroom outside.
3: I'm going to do my brand up and that's going to be my little part of the house because just, put bed and lounges or whatever out there.
2: Data from the New South Wales government shows it could take anywhere from 2 to 5 years on the wait list to get a similar-sized home in the remote town. Letitia Jones says the overcrowding has affected her children's education because they don't have room or space to study or prepare for school.
3: Just breaks us to that we had to live like this and they don't care, I'm on a waiting list priority, but they just keep jumping and not even coming to help us, and then they say, oh, you're not the only one suffering.
2: Her mother, Brenda Riley, says she's had to step in to help.
4: But I've got to take a lot of my grandkids and take them into my house, for room. I'm angry with it all because I had to sit and watch this boy is with my daughter.
2: Letitia Jones's home is managed by the Mid-Lachlan Aboriginal Housing Management Cooperative. Its acting general manager, Charlie Trindle, acknowledges the delay and says, as with many remote communities, timeframes can be impacted by contractor availability. Since the ABC made contact with the cooperative, the works on Letitia Jones's home have been completed. Aboriginal culture and history professor, Paul Memmott from the University of Queensland, says overcrowding and delays to maintenance are widespread across remote parts of Australia.
5: There's lots of communities with those sort of housing problems. The more remote you are, the less attention you get from governments.
2: The latest New South Wales data shows that 54,000 people were on the general waitlist for social housing and more than 10,000 were on the priority list. Professor Memmott says supply failing to keep up with demand is nothing new.
5: We've always been here. There was only a concerted effort to house all Aboriginal people coming with the Whitlam government in the early 70s.
2: He says some local Aboriginal agencies are proactive and concerned, but they often don't have government funding to address the problems. He believes governments need to rethink housing designs for Indigenous communities, taking into account the specific cultural needs of Aboriginal families.
5: We're working on a project just out of Tennant Creek, a group called Willya Junta, but the house has been designed by the Aboriginal owner and his wife to be culturally appropriate and climatically appropriate. So he can have up to 30 people in the house at once.
2: A Homes New South Wales spokesperson says reports of substandard housing are deeply concerning and tenants can seek resolution through the New South Wales Civil and Administrative Tribunal. Brianna Fiore there. And that's early AM for today. Just briefly in finance, the oil price is lower, Brent crude trading at $91.69 US a barrel. I'm Melissa Clark. The time now, 6:15.
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8: Hello, good morning. Too early trivia coming your way very soon because the time is too early, 6:15. And the first question might test you, but I'm very keen to know if someone knows the answer. Just an odd little bit of trivia. I reckon someone knows. So I'll give the call out soon and give you the clue, and we'll see if someone knows the answer to question number one. And hopefully I'm not left hanging for too long. So if you do know the answer, don't yell it at the radio. Don't just sit there smugly. Make sure you call in 1300 973 300, the number to call. full weather report and traffic report in just a moment. I'll let you know more about what's coming up on the program after we get some news headlines with Penny Burford. Hey, Penny.
9: Good morning, Mel. Making news this

0: morning, a state parliamentary inquiry investigating 18 long-term missing persons cases between 1965 and 2010 has been told that a hitchhiking trip in the mid-1970s became a chilling memory for a New South Wales man who now believes he was picked up by convicted serial killer Ivan Milat. The Mining and Energy Union has welcomed the New South Wales Supreme Court's decision to award a former Appin miner $3.6 million in damages for a severe injury he sustained underground. A provisional driver allegedly caught travelling 45 kilometres over the speed limit has lost their licence for 6 months after being pulled over by police during the King's Birthday long weekend traffic operation. A Shoalhaven City Councillor says she's worried rural residents could be impacted by a major diesel spill at a tributary of the Shoalhaven River. The Illawarra's Caitlin Ford has become the sixth player in Matilda's history to make 150 appearances, securing the milestone with a stunning goal during last night's 3-1 victory against Mexico at Western Sydney Stadium. And a Windang caravan park, home to mostly retired residents, has launched a fresh bid for council approval after a years-long battle. And I'll have those full stories at 6:30, Mel.
1: Thanks so much, Penny. The weather today looking pretty pleasant. Some showers about, though, a downgraded likelihood of showers, though. Just a medium chance of showers, a little bit of cloud about, north to northwesterly winds tending west to northwesterly, but not too strong, 17 to 21. Partly cloudy tomorrow, slight chance of a shower, 18 to 22. Friday, partly cloudy. Very similar conditions on Friday. Thursday and Friday looking almost identical, but no chance of a shower on Friday. And Saturday, 17 to 22, slight chance of a shower in the evening. On the coastal waters, northerly winds possibly reaching up to 25 knots offshore south of Port Kembla early this morning, and then those winds will tend northwesterly at 10 to 15 knots in the late evening. Seas up to 1.5 metres, decreasing to 1 metre by early evening, and a southerly swell of below 1 metre, 60% chance of showers, with possibly a thunderstorm offshore this evening. And current temperatures, we're looking at 10.5 for Albion Park, bang on 15 for Bulambi, 11 at High Range, 14 at Jervis Bay, 15 in Kiama, 11.5 at Mossvale, 11.5 in Nowra, 16 at Point Perpendicular, 17 at Port Kembla, 16 in Ulladulla, Braidwood 7, Goulburn at the airport, not quite 6. Traffic. John Pearson, a very good morning to you at the Transport Management Centre.
2: Hi, Melinda. Good morning to you. Good morning, everyone. No major crashes or delays on the roads. A little bit more traffic about this morning, though. Not quite so much in the Illawarra, but from the Highlands to the city, the Hume Motorway becoming busy from about Ingleburn through to the M5. So allow the usual extra travel time on a Tuesday morning. At Casula, look out for a crash just on the on-ramp to the M5 from the Hume Highway. That crash has been cleared. You'll see the flashing lights there. While that crash has been cleared from part of lane one there on the on-ramp to the M5. No major public transport delays. Trains on the South Coast Line and Southern Highlands Line on or close to time. There is track work tonight from about 10 to 10 on the T4 Eastern Suburbs and Illawarra Line and South Coast Lines. Buses replace trains between Central and Bondi Junction. You can check the details and plan ahead with the Transport app or see transportnsw.info. And Melinda, for the latest on the roads, it's livetraffic.com.
1: Thanks so much, John. John Pearson from the Transport Management Centre. Okay, if you'd like to play, the number to call is 1300 973 300.

0: It's Dorothy. It's Judy Garland. She would have been 104 today. How about that? Born in 1922. Dorothy in The Wizard of Oz. How's your Wizard of Oz trivia? Do you remember watching it? Have you watched it recently with very little children? Do they love it as much as generations have loved it before them? Hopefully it's not too old-fashioned, for very little kids at least. My question is, didn't this strike the fear into your heart when you were a kid? Well, you can hear her bicycle wheels clunking away in the background. Do you remember this at the beginning? This is before the tornado.
1: That dog's a menace to the community. I'm taking him to the sheriff and make sure he's destroyed.
2: Destroyed? Toto? Oh, you can't. You mustn't. Annie M. Uncle Henry, you won't let her, will you?
0: You won't let her. What was the name of that nasty woman in The Wizard of Oz? Who came by on her bike and tried to take Toto away to have Toto destroyed? What was her name? 1-300-973-300. Is that just too hard? You remember this music though, don't you? Oh. I have a feeling I'm going to be stuck here for a little while. But someone knows, I'm sure. I don't know the actress. I don't know who played her. But, of course, the same actress who later played the Wicked Witch of the West. Who knows the name of that nasty woman? Do you want to hear her again? Oh, so nasty.
1: That dog's a menace to the community. I'm taking him to the sheriff and make sure he's destroyed.
2: Destroyed? Toto? Oh, you can't. You mustn't.
0: Okay. Oh, here we go. Let's see. Here is Robert in Winona. Hey, Robert.
3: How are you, Mel?
0: I'm well. Your Wizard of Oz trivia, how is it?
3: Oh, I've seen it a couple of times.
0: What was her name, that woman?
3: Was it the Wicked Witch of the West?
0: No, it's not the Wicked Witch of the West. It's when she's the woman before Dorothy gets transported. That's too hard. Is it too hard, everybody?
3: I can't remember her name.
0: Yeah, I don't think anyone will remember her name. It is said a couple of times in the movie. Oh, Robert, no. Wow, could this be the first 2LE trivia question that no one knows the answer? Imagine that.
3: Yeah,
0: crikey. I've set myself up here, haven't I? Oh, well, Robert.
3: You might have to do a couple more clues.
0: Might have to do what?
3: Give a couple of more clues.
0: I know, I think I might have to, although we might have a taker here. Thanks, Robert. See ya. Okay, oh, here we go. Here is Nerida. Oh, we've got some people calling now. Nerida in Dapto. Hi, Nerida.
4: Good morning, Mel.
0: Morning. Do you know her name?
4: I don't know where it's coming from. I've no idea if it's right, but is it Mrs. Gulch?
0: That'll do, because it's, yeah, here we go.
1: Almira Gulch.
0: Almira Gulch. Yes, Mrs. Gulch. It's Mrs. Gulch is said a few times, but the Almira Gulch is said, I think, just once or twice. So, yeah.
4: Oh, my goodness.
0: Wow, Nerida. Well, clearly she's lived on in your mind. Anytime you saw a more mature lady on a bicycle, you probably went running.
4: Yeah, there's a whole lot of useless stuff in my brain, that's for sure.
0: Oh, me too. I think I need to do a big clear out of my brain, actually.
4: Yeah,
0: no,
4: like a reset, almost.
0: Yeah, a reset. Maybe we can use AI to do that one day. Plug yourself in and it can just go through all the stuff that you haven't used in a long time and get rid of it.
4: Yeah,
0: make some space.
4: Good.
0: Yeah.
4: That'd be real good.
0: Yep. Almira Gulch, indeed. Well done, Nerida. Question number two. Oh, it's ballpoint pen day, Nerida. ballpoint pen day because this is the day that a particular pair of Hungarian brothers were granted a patent for the ballpoint pen in 1943. Primarily one brother, Hungarian Laszlo Hu. So what's another name for a ballpoint pen that's named after the guy who patented it?
4: Is it Bic? Sorry. I said Bic. Husband says Biro.
0: Who are you going to go with, Nerida?
4: Him, because he's often right.
0: Yes, Biro. Yes, it is Biro. Well done. Yep. Mr. Biro. Yeah, well done. You were thinking, oh gosh, do I have to go with him? He'll probably be right, which means I'll get on to question number three, but I'll never hear the end of it. What do I do?
4: No, he's good. He's also got lots of useless stuff in his brain sometimes.
0: Well, that was quite like, useful.
4: Random
0: yes.
4: things, not useless, random.
0: Random, yes. Not useless. It's got you this far. Mr. Biro. happy ballpoint pen day, everybody. Question number three. What kind of dough is used to make an eclair?
4: Shoe pastry, I think.
0: Yes. Shoe pastry. Well, there we go. There we go.
4: Oh, my goodness.
0: Yeah, Nerida, don't go getting rid of any of that information. It served you well.
4: Thanks, Mel.
0: Almira Gulch, Mr. Biro and shoe pastry.
4: Oh, no, that is quite random.
0: That good is questions. Quite random, yeah. Oh, good questions. Thanks, Nerida. Congratulations, you're our winner this morning.
4: Thank you. Have a great day, Mel.
0: You too. See ya. Nerida and Dapto. And Brains Trust. Goodness. Shouldn't let him get away with with that and without getting a little pat on the back. We'll play again tomorrow. Here's Carly Simon. You're So Vain to take us to the news at 6:30.

0: Yeah, the fabulous Carly Simon with You're So Vain. Everyone wondering who she wrote that about. Lots of theories. It's just gone 6:30. It's news time.
1: Burford with ABC Illawarra News. A hitchhiking trip in the mid-1970s has become a chilling memory for a New South Wales man who now believes he was picked up by convicted serial killer Ivan Milat. Stephen Clark has told a state parliamentary inquiry a speeding driver picked him and a friend up near Warilla and asked unsettling questions before being stopped by police near Windang. The inquiry is investigating 18 long-term missing persons cases between 1965 and 2010. Mr. Clark says the similarities between his experience and the disappearance of Warilla teenager Kay Doherty from the same area are difficult to ignore, and he believes the police speeding ticket may have saved his life.
2: She disappeared 3 or 4 years later from that same stretch of road. She disappeared under similar circumstances. It's unlikely to me the chances like two serial killers picking up hitchhikers from the same location. It just doesn't seem possible.
1: Members of the inquiry will conduct a site inspection of the Belanglo State Forest today ahead of its first hearing in Bowral tomorrow. A man in his 50s has been airlifted to hospital in a serious condition after he crashed into a tree while riding his e-bike last night. Emergency services were called to Biami Street, Dapdo, shortly before 6:30 p.m. yesterday after a 51-year-old man hit a curb and then a tree while riding his e-bike. Paramedics treated the man at the scene before he was airlifted to St. George Hospital in a serious condition. Police set up a crime scene and are investigating the crash. They're appealing to the public to come forward with any relevant vision or information. The Mining and Energy Union has welcomed the New South Wales Supreme Court's decision to award a former Appin miner $3.6 million in damages for a severe injury he sustained underground. David Ward's left elbow had to be reconstructed using grafts from his pelvis and right leg after it was crushed between a piece of mining equipment and a vehicle he was travelling in. The judge found mine operator Illawarra Coal Holdings was liable in a civil case. The union's Southwest District Vice President Dan Hopkins says it's justice for Mr. Ward, who can no longer work in the industry.
3: Apart from the pain and the suffering that he's going through and gone through, he can't work again as he was, and that's been taken away for him and his family. He's got two children. His life's completely changed. So I'm very happy that David's received this outcome.
1: A Shoalhaven city councillor says she's worried rural residents could be impacted by a major diesel spill at a tributary of the Shoalhaven River. Emergency services were called to Budjong on June 6 after a tanker travelling on a rural road became stuck, spilling approximately 2,500 litres of fuel into a nearby creek. Shoalhaven city council says it's still investigating the incident and the environmental cleanup efforts required. Councillor Debbie Killian says she's concerned residents will be impacted by fuel contaminating nearby waterways.
4: Presumably they have livestock who would be using that water. That's a concern. But every jilgi and every fish that's in the creek surely is at some risk if there's fuel in the water.
1: The Illawarra's Caitlin Ford has become the sixth player in Matilda's history to make 150 appearances, securing the milestone with a stunning goal during last night's 3-1 victory against Mexico at Western Sydney Stadium. The 31-year-old striker and Arsenal winger became the youngest Australian to play at a World Cup in 2011 at just 16 and has since played in 3 Olympic Games. Her mum Simone Ford watched from the stands and says she's incredibly proud.
5: I never in my wildest dreams would think that, she achieved such a milestone. Like, I'm just so proud of her and, like, being able to step out on the field with girls that she's grown up with. Yeah, they're like her second family, like she always says. It's nice.
1: A Windang caravan park that is home to mostly retired residents has launched a fresh bid for council approval after a years-long battle. Grace Crivellaro reports.
6: The Oasis Caravan Park has lodged a development application with Wollongong City Council seeking consent to continue its use of the village and to also undertake compliance works estimated to cost $7 million. The park has been operating without development consent since its previous approval lapsed in 2006, with several failed applications made since. Under the latest proposal, 10 short-term lots would be removed, with 55 long-term lots to remain, reflecting the park's current use. The application follows years of uncertainty for residents. In 2023, the Supreme Court appointed an administrator to oversee the park after many long-term residents were issued eviction notices.
1: And also making news this morning, the Minns government says it's taking steps to address the record number of hospital patients awaiting an aged care or NDIS placement, but has repeated calls for more Commonwealth funding. ABC News.
0: Thanks so much, Penny. Let's head to the Bureau now. Robert Urbaniak's there. Hey, Robert.
7: Morning.
0: What's going on today? Maybe some showers?
7: Yeah, look, showers, but those showers will come in the late evening. So there's a cold front passing through New South Wales and kind of a cloud band will pass overhead around about midnight tonight. So, yeah, just in the late evening and early tomorrow morning. So it's still going to be a really nice day today. Pretty mild, temperatures of about 20, 21 degrees on the coast, about 16, 17 on the Southern Highlands.
0: Okay, and then the days ahead, it looks like the likelihood of showers diminishing, not too bad.
7: Yeah, that's right. So more of the same really for days ahead, except, as you said, no chance of showers really. So maximum temperatures is about 21, 22 degrees through Saturday on the coast and on the Southern Highlands, about 17, 18 for the most part. Then Sunday morning, another cold front will pass through. So Sunday morning, you might wake up to some showers. It's only looking like light showers, but still a little bit of rain on Sunday morning. That's about it really for this week.
0: Yeah, okay. And coastal waters, things looking pretty benign as well.
7: Yeah, really benign. So yeah, we're in an easterly swell right now of about a metre to a metre and a half, and there isn't any really larger swells than that on the way for the next week. If anything, the swell will go down to like about a metre early next week. So yeah, pretty benign surf conditions. The winds aren't too strong out there. They're only about 15, 20 knots today. So that's about 30, 35 k's an hour, and then going down to 10, 15 knots tomorrow, so that's like about 20 k's an hour. So pretty calm out there.
0: Thanks so much, Robert.
7: No worries, thank you.
0: Robert Urbaniak there from the Bureau of Meteorology. Traffic. And not much to report traffic-wise. There was that earlier accident that John told us about, and things looking a little better on the Hume, but still slow northbound on the Hume onto the M5. And elsewhere around the traps, things not looking too bad at all. So locally, things looking pretty good. No real accidents, incidents, delays. Pretty typical for this time of the morning. But if that changes, make sure you let me know. 1300 973 300.
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0: Before 7 o'clock this morning, we will speak with the Health Minister about the latest Bureau of Health Information statistics that have come out. A lot being said about the huge impact of people awaiting residential aged care beds or NDIS placements, occupying enormous numbers of beds in our hospitals, almost 1,300 statewide. And still, we here in the Illawarra and Shoalhaven are one of the worst performing, at least per capita. So it's pretty dire. So we'll talk to Ryan Park before 7 o'clock this morning. But it's time now to honour another of our King's Birthday honour recipients. And this time it is Jeff Prenter of Barrel, a sports journalist of many decades standing, who subscribed to Rugby League Week in its heyday. This is between about 1970 to 1981 and then revived in the 2000s, 2009 to 2012. Jeff's done a stack of other things. He has been responsible for basically helping to select immortals in the world of rugby league. So well known in rugby league circles, but he loves all sport. I caught up with Jeff to say congratulations on becoming Jeff Prenter OAM.
12: I want to say this, that all the sacrifices I've made, and we all make sacrifices, but I've certainly made my share. This makes it all the more worthwhile. I didn't expect it. I'm very grateful for it, and I hope I can do it proud.
0: Oh, I'm sure you will. I'm sure you will. So many people would remember, most particularly Rugby League Week, maybe, vital reading. Like at one stage, what was the circulation of this magazine? It was huge.
12: 1970, when I started it, the first week, I think we sold about 3,000 at 20 cents. when I left it 11 years later, 1981, we were selling 120,000 a week at about, I think it was 75 cents. It might have been a dollar. So it became very profitable, so much so that Kerry Packett bought it. And I continued to work for Kerry for a couple of years. But I got a little tired of it because he wanted to change the format and the style. He wanted to go glossy colour, all Hollywood. And to me, Rugby League Week was black and white. That's how I wrote the sport, in black and white. I didn't need to colour anything I wrote. If he wants glossy colour magazines, he had the Women's Weekly to whet his appetite, but not Rugby League Week. So I stood down, and I wasn't prepared to stand down until I got someone I thought was worthy to replace me. And I eventually convinced Ian Heads, who was the head writer of the Rugby League at the Daily Telegraph, and Ian bit the bullet and took the job, and he did a good job with it for a few years. And then another former colleague of mine, Norm Tasker, a rugby union writer originally, he took it over from Ian Heads. And then sadly it closed in 1988. I went back writing for it in the last couple of years. I did a weekly column, and I ghosted a column for a great Illawarra footballer and Steve Roach.
11: Ah, yep.
12: So we had a weekly problem there. So, you know, Rugby League just kept going and going. But, of course, I left that. I went to ING and I read the 20-over cricket competition.
11: Yes, you are also responsible for that. And who can forget the prize money up for grabs if you caught it in the outer?
12: Yeah, well, it jackpotted. We started off at a... There were two jackpots in this competition. One was for a batsman to hit the sign, and the poor ING sign strategically placed around the ground. That happened at the Wacker when Mike Hussey hit the sign, and I think he won 100,000. But the crowd didn't. The crowd weren't so rich when they caught a six. But we started at 100. But Melinda, the funny story here is that we started at 100, and it wasn't caught, and we're at the Gabba. And lo and behold, the jackpot was, I think, $1,500. And I can't think who hit the ball. I don't want to be Justin Langer. We hit over the fence, and it was caught by a young lady, well, no more than 20, 21. So it was my duty. The match was on Channel 9 live. And Channel 9 had me go around and present the money to her. So I went all the way around from the press box right around to where she was standing. She's with a group of friends, all girls. And I went up and I said, that was just unbelievable. I said, I don't want to be sexist here, but for a lady to catch that ball, that is really fantastic. One of the girls came up to me, tapped me on the shoulder. She said, Jeff. She said she's captain of the Queensland women's cricket team.
11: Patronising bugger.
12: Anyway, that's what happened there. That's we introduced the bonus point to cricket and the bouncer per over, the home and away. It became a good competition. And ING eventually pulled the plug on that after about 10 years and went into Formula One racing, which wasn't a good decision.
11: Is that right? I didn't know about your stint in F1.
12: Yes, I was ING all that time, and still kept an eye on the rugby league, of course.
11: It seems like rugby league's been the thread throughout your entire career. So you love all sport, Jeff, but rugby league really has your heart, yeah?
12: Well, no, rugby league was my bread and butter. whether I liked it or not, more than anything else, it's where I was able to pay the rent. But if I was buttoned down as to what my favourite sport is, I'd have to say cricket. I played a lot. I didn't play rugby league. I played rugby union. But cricket's always been my first love.
11: Okay.
12: Then probably rugby league. And then golf. I'm a great lover of golf.
11: Yeah, right. Look, so you say rugby league's your bread and butter rather than your true love, which is cricket. But I'm just wondering... I mean, you on the judging panel for the NRL Immortals, that, for a long time, you were the one who decided whether someone was to enter this rather hallowed selective group of players.
12: A panel of judges to do that.
11: Yeah, I'm wondering, do you see anyone playing today who you think is worthy or a step away from being worthy of becoming an immortal?
12: Well, look, this week the Rugby League were blowing their trumpet. Justifiably, because of record attendances and record television audiences. But I've got to say this. The game I grew up with and the game that's played today, the game I grew up with, I rate a 10 out of 10. The game that's played today, I rate 6 out of 10.
11: Ooh, that's a bit of a drop in quality. What is it, Jeff? What don't you like about today's game?
12: I can tell you why. Drop passes, bad passes, missed tackles, head-high tackles, bad decisions, no decisions. Monotonous, tedious, nothing clever about the game, but to an extent. I mean, you talk about Nathan Cleary and players like that, they're clever. On the Immortals scale, the only one that looms would be Cleary. He's a wonderful player, a wonderful sportsman, and he's a great advertisement for rugby league. But he is the only one out there that I would nominate as a future immortal.
11: That's really interesting, Jeff. And is that because of that kind of ingenious ingenuity that you're talking about, the creativity? And what do you think? So what the rest of the game these days is just fast but not clever? Is that what you're saying?
12: Yes, I am. It is very fast, and that's a very good point you make, because the game is faster today. There's no doubt about that. Well, they trade. See, in my early days, footballers, even the great St. George team, trained twice a week, Tuesdays and Thursdays. Well, the other days, they had a job. Well, today, they train 7 days a week, and they have no job. So the pace is there, the fitness is there, but the skill, for me, isn't there. Not like it once was.
11: Interesting.
12: It's a competition that's also been hampered by some ridiculous inclusions in the rules, such as the six a game. I've had no
11: idea. You don't like that, yeah.
12: No, that's enforced. No idea. The bunker is absolutely absurd.
11: Mm-hmm.
12: There's far too much head-high tackling, far too much. And also the scrums. I mean, rugby league competitive. Well, the scrum's about as competitive as afternoon tea.
11: They're embarrassing, really, aren't they, Jeff? It's just, yeah. Oh, well, the game changes, but you played a big part in maintaining people's deep interest, love, passion for the game with Rugby League Week, of course. Look, I can't let you go without you passing some. So I know you're a Bulldogs fan, right? I'm right about that, aren't I?
12: Well, 1975, I convinced Canterbury to change their nickname from Berries to Bulldogs. It took me about a year to convince them that Bulldogs had more macho to it than Berries.
11: Were they called the Berries? I didn't even know that. Goodness.
12: Yeah, the Canterbury Berries.
11: The Canterbury Berries.
12: Canterbury Bankstown Berries.
11: Okay.
12: Very, very easy to squash, particularly this year. And they're playing more like Jack Russells than Bulldogs. Still, they're good players, but just not putting it together.
11: Yeah, well, more like Jack Russells than Bulldogs. I hate to think you reckon the Dragons are more like flat-out lizards drinking or something.
12: Well, the Dragons have had a good win last week.
11: Yeah.
12: I must boast that I predicted it on 2HFM, only because I could see it coming. I could see there was development there. And it's just a matter of them putting it together, and they did that. They eliminated all the mistakes they've been making the previous 8 or 9 weeks, and they got their act together. And I wouldn't be surprised if they'd win a few more games before the season's out.
11: Oh, well, Jeff, you've certainly, you're only mid-season, it sounds like.
12: I watch 8 games every weekend. How about that?
11: Yeah, wow.
12: And I'll throw the Sydney Swans in because I do follow the Swans.
11: Okay.
12: And enjoy it.
11: That's another game that's changing a lot. But we won't go there. We'll be here all day. Jeff, thank you so much for talking to us. Hearty congratulations to you. Well done. Well deserved.
12: No, thank you. I appreciate your call. Thank you.
0: There we go. Jeff Prenter of Barrel, sports journalist of many decades and the man who ended up being, it seems, responsible for the Bulldogs being the Bulldogs. Josh the Bricky, morning, Mel. I see Jeff Prenter every now and then at Barrel Newsagent. An absolute gentleman. Nice one, Josh. Thank you.
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0: Well, the latest Bureau of Health Information statistics are out for the quarter January to March, and it tells the same story, but that things may be getting worse. This is mostly in relation to bed block and what's happening with people who are unable to be discharged from hospital because they're awaiting a bed in residential aged care or some sort of NDIS placement. Joining me now is the New South Wales Health Minister and the member for Kira, Ryan Park. Ryan Park, good morning.
15: Good morning.
0: Look, we've spoken about this a lot, even just very recently when we talked about the New South Wales Productivity Commission review that's going on but won't report until October about what to do about this dastardly problem. But the problem across the state is getting worse. Almost 1,300 beds are now occupied. Is that right? And this is people who are stuck in hospital, not just beds that are occupied.
15: No, it's not. This is a terrible situation in New South Wales right now. As of this morning, we've got about 1,300 patients. Last week was the first time, the week before was the first time it had creeped over 1,300. That's the equivalent of two Sydney hospitals in many cases that are full of patients that have finished their hospital care. They no longer need treatment from our allied health professionals, our nurses, our doctors, but they are stuck in a bed because they can't access a residential aged care facility, or they don't have a home care package that supports them at home, or they don't have NDIS support. And as a result, they're left languishing in a bed sometimes for months on end. Terrible situation for them, terrible for their family, and terrible for the system, given the pressures on the demand and increase in demand coming through the front door in our emergency departments.
0: Now, what we know is in the past year until the end of March, here in the Illawarra-Shoalhaven Local Health District, that number rose by 37%, is that right, to 166 people at the end of March?
15: That's right, close to 170 patients this morning are essentially in beds that the hospital and our hospitals in both Shoalhaven and the Illawarra can't use because they can't get access to, in many cases, an aged care bed. In other cases, it's home care packages and NDIS support. But it's in those categories. We've been saying this for a long, long time now. It's having a catastrophic impact on our health system. Certainly not fair on patients, and it's not fair on staff or the system, given the increases in demand and the increases in presentations through our front door, which is our emergency department.
0: Yeah, and one of those contributing factors is what people are having to spend longer periods in hospital. In fact, the longest on record, with the average being about, 17 and a half days. So,
15: It's a terrible situation. I mean, you could imagine, I've spoken to many, many, many families who are in this situation, and it's heartbreaking. They know that the hospital's not the right place for their loved one. They know they don't want to be there. No one wants to be in hospital long periods of time. They're never designed to be there for long periods of time. That's not how our health and hospital system operate. But because they can't access a bed in an aged care facility, or they don't have that appropriate home care support, they get essentially left languishing. Mm.
0: Now, you've laid the blame squarely at the feet of the federal government. I mean, in your view, are they just simply not doing enough? Is it taking too long? When you say that the Commonwealth is to blame for this and you're effectively subsidising the Commonwealth's responsibility for aged care, what precisely are your criticisms?
15: My criticisms is a number of fronts. Firstly, over a long period of time, there hasn't been enough aged care beds built, and that's a fact. Probably over the last 15 or 20 years, we saw baby boomers coming, and governments of all persuasions at a federal level haven't done enough to invest in aged care beds. We're very grateful down in our region. Alison Burns and Carol Berry have been really strong advocates into this Commonwealth government about additional beds here, and that's why we've been able to secure some funding that will hopefully see some expansions in the number of beds here. But we also need additional home care packages, and those packages released in full countless times every single week. There's not a week that goes by where I'm not contacted or spoken to by a family member who has someone stuck in our hospitals, but they don't have an adequate home care package to enable them to be cared for at home, or they can't get access to NDIS support, so they're left languishing. So they're the three areas where the Commonwealth government needs to do more. As I said, we're very lucky here. We've got two federal members who are prepared to take up the fight, and I'm very grateful as not only the local member, but as the health minister in New South Wales to have that. That's probably not the case across the country, but we're very lucky here to have Alison and Carol. But the Commonwealth Government, this is a Commonwealth Government responsibility. It's not a matter about me making out as if that I'm doing their job. We are doing their job. There's 1,300 people today that shouldn't be in our hospitals. There's 1,300 beds as of this morning that we can't use. And that's not a system that's operating when it's jointly funded.
0: Mm. Just in relation to something that I don't think is related to this, and that's in Wollongong ED, with people waiting up to 16 hours for a bed, that number's gone up too. It's, nearly 2 hours and 42 minutes or something longer than the same period last year. I thought we were tackling the ED problem, but it looks like that is also getting worse with people waiting longer for a bed. But is that connected to bed block?
15: Yeah, it's connected. I mean, bed block is bed block. It's if you can't get access to a bed through the front door because someone is in it at the back of the hospital, that's a challenge. I mean, pleasingly in the Illawarra, our Wollongong transfer time for patients has improved. So that's the time for treatment for our very sick patients. We're seeing now 53% of those being treated on time, and we've also improved ramping. We're actually one of the leading improvement hospitals across the board, the Illawarra. Now, that doesn't mean that we don't have our challenges. Let me assure you, we do. We have staffing challenges and we have pressure challenges. I see that

0: every day through the data, but the men and women who staff our hospitals are doing pretty amazing work under pretty challenging circumstances, particularly in our region where we face some of the highest number of patients languishing or stuck in our hospitals in the country.
1: Now, just very briefly, this, you've said that you're now pursuing your own strategy, which is what? Is state government funds going to go towards some of these things that are actually federal responsibilities, like aged care outreach and similar kind of home care packages? Is the state government now going to pay for these?
0: Yeah, we have to do more. The time has come when we will need to expand what we're already doing in this area. I can't see 1,300 patients all of a sudden become 1,800 patients or 2,000 patients. That would be catastrophic for our system, and that it would be a terrible situation. So we've had to move into what's traditionally a federal government responsibility, and that means we're investing more in aged care outreach. That's geriatricians essentially going into people's homes or residential facility to provide hospital care. We're investing more in hospital in the home services. So that's essentially where we're trying to avoid people coming in or getting people out and then treating them in home. And then we're also looking at how we can strengthen our discharge planning for more complex patients who have multiple conditions, to make sure that there's support in their hospital, outside the hospital, in the community. We've had to do this type of investment because I'm concerned as a health minister that we've gone from, in the last couple of years, 700 patients languishing in our state's hospitals to 1,300. And I don't want to see that number double again because of the impact that that would have on our state's hospital and health services.
1: And look, just very briefly, you also announced yesterday with Jared Hayes from the Health Services Union this preventative health summit that will happen before the end of the year. This was something that was pushed by the Health Services Union. They called for it. They wanted it. What would this look at apart from just general public health advice to people living with chronic conditions and how to prevent them, so anti-smoking campaigns, etc.?
0: Yeah, what I want to try and do is focus on those with multiple chronic conditions and see how we can do more at the early stage to try and avoid those conditions coming on for the next generation, or what we can do more to try and avoid those people having to have so many repeat presentations to a hospital. So I'm trying to, in the first place, not get people to where they've got multiple chronic health conditions like cardiovascular disease, diabetes, lung issues. That's around the early primary prevention. And then I want to have a look at, if people do have multiple conditions, what can we do as a system to try and prevent as many presentations to our hospitals as possible? So we know we've got a big diabetes challenge in New South Wales, particularly in our region and particularly in parts of southwest and western Sydney. What I want to try and have is the best and brightest having a look at how we can stop that surge in the next 10 or 15 years, and at the same time provide better access to care to try and avoid some of those presentations for people who do have multiple chronic conditions.
1: Ryan Park, New South Wales Health Minister, thanks for joining us this morning.
0: Thanks for having me.
1: There we go. A problem that just doesn't seem to be getting better. I don't know if you have a loved one stuck in hospital or have had. What's been your experience? 1300 973 300. I've been there, and I think my experience was actually generally not as bad as others, but it was pretty terrible while it was going on. Anyone been in that situation? 1300 973 300. After the news, we're going to hear an extraordinary story of a man who reckons he had his own run-in with Ivan Milat in the 70s. That's after the news.

0: It's 7 o'clock. Good morning. Tony Matthews with ABC News. President Donald Trump has vowed that the US will respond after an American Apache helicopter was shot down in the Strait of Hormuz. America's editor, John Lyons, has more.
1: Iranian state media has made no comment about the incident other than reporting President Trump's claim that Iran shot down a US helicopter with two crew members on board. The crew members were rescued from the water about 2 hours later. President Trump responded that the US must of necessity respond, prompting fears of an escalation only a day after the president said he believed the war would end within days.

0: John Lyons, ABC News, Washington.
1: The state's health minister has again sounded the alarm about bed block, with new figures showing record numbers of people in hospitals waiting for aged care or NDIS placement. Gavin Coote has more.
2: New annual data from the Bureau of Health Information shows the state's public hospitals have experienced the highest level of demand for beds on record. At the same time, Health Minister Ryan Park says almost 1,300 beds are occupied by people awaiting Commonwealth funding for either an aged care or NDIS placement.
3: Now, that's a terrible situation for them and their families, but it's also a terrible situation for the system, as we're seeing record numbers of people present to our state hospital system needing acute care.
2: He's calling for the federal government to release more home care and NDIS packages to ease the pressure.
1: A report has found more working and middle-income earners in New South Wales are being pushed into poverty by the rising cost of living. The New South Wales Council of Social Services Affordability Crisis Snapshot shows almost a third of those in poverty only began struggling in the past few years. Almost half of the people experiencing poverty were in regular work. The council's chief executive, Kyra Varian, says the working poor demographic is growing.
4: 61% of them told us that a regular, well-paid job on its own isn't enough to lift them out of poverty. And that's a really clear indication that the household makeups and demographics are changing, and poverty looks different in New South Wales as a consequence.
1: A teenage boy has been charged over a fatal jet ski crash in Sydney's south last year. Police were called to the Georges River near Tom Ugly's Bridge on the 22nd of July and were told a jet ski had crashed, leaving two people in the water. A 15-year-old boy died at the scene and another teenager was taken to hospital in a critical condition. Following investigations, police yesterday charged a 15-year-old boy with dangerous driving, occasioning death, and operating a recreational vessel negligently causing death. He's expected to appear before a children's court in July. An opening date has been locked in for the new Western Sydney Airport. Rhiannon Solomon-Marin reports.
5: After 7 years of construction and a year of testing, Sydney's second airport will officially welcome passengers on the 25th of October. The first commercial flight will be a Jetstar service to the Gold Coast before Air New Zealand and Singapore Airlines come online shortly after. Freight services will begin next month and the airport will eventually operate around the clock. But Qantas won't fly into the terminal until March next year. The federal government says the new airport will serve up to 10 million passengers annually.
1: The Australian Federal Police and the agency that runs the National Disability Insurance Scheme will front a Senate inquiry today into draft legislation that would pave the way for the biggest ever cuts to the scheme. The details from National Disability Affairs reporter Naz Campanella.
6: The government expects the legislation will see around 300,000 people be either kicked off or prevented from accessing the scheme over the next 4 years, saving around $38 billion over that time. The inquiry examining the bill has received more than 4,000 submissions and will today hear evidence from the Disability Discrimination Commissioner, as well as the Australian Federal Police and the agency that runs the NDIS, the NDIA. Fraud is expected to be a key topic. Yesterday, advocates told the hearing already exhausted parents would be plunged further into crisis if additional responsibilities were placed on families.
1: A New South Wales parliamentary inquiry into long-term unsolved missing persons cases is visiting the Belanglo State Forest today as part of its investigation into historical disappearances and alleged links to convicted serial killer Ivan Milat. Kelly Fuller reports.
7: Upper House Inquiry Chair Jeremy Buckingham says the committee will visit the memorial site and locations where Milat's victims were found in 1993 and 1994. The inquiry is examining 18 long-term missing persons cases between 1965 and 2010. Mr. Buckingham says the visit will help committee members understand the geography of the area and how the crimes unfolded.
8: So we're getting a sense of the location and also the modus operandi of Ivan Milat at that time.
7: The committee is expected to hear from families of missing people and investigators when hearings begin on Thursday.
1: Police and politicians in Northern Ireland are making repeated calls for calm after a man was stabbed in the street and a man from Sudan was arrested. A warning, this report from Europe correspondent Mazoe Ford contains some distressing details.
7: Video of the attack in Belfast appeared to show a man with a kitchen knife holding another man down on the ground before bystanders intervened. Police say the victim, a man in his 40s, suffered significant injuries to his face and back. They say the man they've arrested is a 30-year-old Sudanese national. Senior officers and politicians in Northern Ireland have been calling for calm after posts online from far-right anti-immigration activists urged people to take to the streets of Belfast and other cities in protest. So far, around 100 people have been marching in Belfast, and a bus and another vehicle have been set on fire.
1: NASA has revealed the crew for its Artemis 3 mission, the next step in the plan to eventually land astronauts on the moon. There'll be three Americans and one Italian. The announcement comes 2 months after Artemis 2's record-breaking trip around the moon that surpassed the distance record of Apollo 13 in the 1970s. US astronaut Randy Bresnik will be the commander.
9: We, the Artemis 3 crew, are honored to be able to carry this torch forward, to be able to execute our mission, to make that flame burn brighter and pass it on.
1: The life and legacy of Neil Danaher will be honoured with a state funeral at the MCG today. Ethan Seidemann reports.
10: Danaher played 82 games for Essendon during an injury-plagued career, but is better known as Melbourne's coach during the early 2000s, bringing them from the bottom of the ladder to the grand final in 3 years. He dedicated his later life to raising awareness for motor neurone disease through his charity Fight MND, following his diagnosis in 2013. The charity has since raised over $150 million for MND research. Danaher was named Victorian of the Year in 2019 and Australian of the Year in 2025, before his death last month at the age of 65. The funeral begins at 1 p.m.
1: Now, time for sports with Jared Coote.
11: Serena Williams has made a winning return to professional tennis after nearly 4 years away from the sport. The 44-year-old teamed up with 19-year-old Canadian Victoria Mboko to win their opening doubles match at the Queen's Club event in London 7-6, 6-2 against the tournament's third seeds. Williams says she needs to get better.
12: I need to make some returns next match, which I will. I didn't miss one in practice, but yeah, that was a little embarrassing out there. But, you know, the good news is we can do better. I can do better.
11: Caitlin Forward scored in her 150th appearance for Australia as the Matildas earned a 3-1 victory against Mexico at Western Sydney Stadium last night. Alana Kennedy opened the scoring for the home side in the 22nd minute before Mexico equalised a short time later. The Matildas went ahead for a second time when a Sam Kerr shot led to an own goal just before the break, before Forward sealed the win in the 71st minute. Australia has suffered a shock 86-run loss to Bangladesh in the first of three one-day men's cricket internationals in Dhaka. Chasing 285 for victory, Australia reached 9 for 191 when play was stopped due to lightning, with Bangladesh eventually declared the winners via the DLS method.
1: Briefly in finance, the Australian share market is set to open higher later this morning, with the SPY 200 futures index up 0.1%, and the Australian dollar is lower, buying 70.28 US cents. Looking at the weather, rain and the chance of thunderstorms about the northern inland plains and upper central west, scattered showers elsewhere on and west of the ranges, except in the far west, with isolated showers along the coast. Sydney's weather, a partly cloudy day, the high chance of showers this afternoon and tonight, a top of 23 degrees. Right now it's 14 degrees on the coast, it's 10 degrees in Penrith, and the humidity is on 91%. A possible early shower tomorrow and 21, partly cloudy on Friday. It's 10 past 7.
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15: Hello and a very good morning to you. As you just heard in the news there today, a New South Wales parliamentary inquiry into these long-term unsolved missing persons cases will visit the Belanglo State Forest today, ahead of the first day of public hearings that will take place in Bowral tomorrow. Several cases from our area are part of this inquiry, including missing toddler Cheryl Grimmer and others. One man who made a submission, you'll hear from him in just a moment. He says that a teenage hitchhiking trip near Warilla in the 1970s took on a whole new meaning.

0: I'll get to in just a moment. So keep your thoughts coming in. Best way to get in touch is to give me a call, 1300 973 300, or you can text me 0467 922 684. The weather today, maybe a few showers, not much in it, and some north to northwesterly winds tending west to northwesterly, 17 to 21. Those temperatures remaining very steady for the coming days throughout the weekend until we see another cold front sweep through on Sunday morning. But after today, not much rain about, maybe the slight chance of a shower on Thursday and on Saturday evening, but otherwise looking pretty clear. Traffic. John Pearson's on deck at the Transport Management Centre. Hey, John.
1: Hi, Melinda. At Unanderra, a northbound crash on the motorway just before Berkeley Road has just been cleared. A car hit a deer about half an hour ago, yes, and there was quite a bit of traffic, and but that traffic appeared to be easing over the past 5 minutes or so just near the temple there. So do exercise caution and, as they get that traffic, well, all cleared up, and the crash site well and truly cleared there northbound on the motorway at Unanderra. Nearby at Berkeley, reports of a diesel spill on the motorway there, also northbound just near Northcliff Drive. I think that's been cleaned up as we speak. At Casula, all clear on the on-ramp to the M5 from the Hume Highway there. An earlier crash has also been cleared. And earlier traffic from the Highlands through to the M5 has also eased. You're getting a good run now through Ingleburn all the way through to the M5 and M7. No major public transport delays. Trains on the South Coast Line on or close to time. Some minor delays on the Southern Highlands Line due to the ongoing temporary speed restrictions. There is some track work tonight from about 10 to 10. Buses replace trains on the South Coast Line. That's for trains between Central and Bondi Junction if you're heading through that far. Check the details and stay up to date with the Transport app or see transportnsw.info. And Melinda, for the latest on the roads, it's livetraffic.com.
0: Thanks so much, John. John Pearson there from the Transport Management Centre. Aren't there a lot of deer about at the moment? I'm seeing loads of people reporting sightings of deer rushing through suburban streets, many of them around, for example, Unanderra, where that car crash happened, and lots of other places too. So please be careful. Please be careful. That's another problem that looks like it's getting worse, as well as the bed block problem. A couple of texts here. Mel, my father's 92. My mother is 86 and his carer. He has complex needs and been in and out of hospital over numerous years. Waiting for an aged care package is unacceptable. They've been waiting for years. And with the recent Commonwealth changes, their application was in the middle of being approved and got lost in the system, says this person. And so they had to start the procedure, including the interview, again. The system is unbelievably broken. They got some gap funding originally and now back at that stage again. Meanwhile, mum and my sister in Sydney are trying their best, but they deserve better than this. We are trying our best to keep him out of hospital, but the federal government is not helping. I'm convinced he will die without a package. Yes, indeed. Time is of the essence. Katie says, our suburb lost a 20-plus residential bed facility, the Macaulay Lodge in Thirroul, to developers building luxury seniors living. They say, Labor government and Wollongong Council made no effort to enforce the need for some residential care in the developer's plan. When it went to the Land and Environment Court, our state planning department and politicians have never enforced planning laws to replace like for like when developers are involved. Yeah, big problems in that respect.
2: On ABC Illawarra, this is Melinda James.
0: A teenage hitchhiking trip in the Illawarra in the 1970s has taken on new meaning for a local man who's given evidence to a parliamentary inquiry into long unsolved missing persons cases, as we heard. And they will visit Belanglo State Forest today before public hearings in Bowral tomorrow. Stephen Clark says he and a friend were picked up near Warilla by a driver he now believes was convicted serial killer Ivan Milat, before the car was later stopped by police for speeding near Windang. He says the experience has stayed with him for decades and has drawn comparisons in his mind with other missing persons cases in our region, including Kay Doherty and Tony Kavanagh, who disappeared from the same stretch of road several years later. Stephen spoke to our reporter Kelly Fuller and says he hopes his information can help as momentum grows for a fresh focus into these investigations.
3: It was just me and one of my friends decided to go see a movie in Wollongong, and we tried to catch a bus from opposite Rilla Grove at the bus shelter.

0: to go into Wollongong. We got there about 6 o'clock and we must have missed the bus. So my friend decided maybe we should hitchhike and I sort of went along with it. We started walking, got past the traffic lights and we made maybe 100 metres up the road from there. And next thing, this two-door sedan is speeding and it slammed his brakes on and pulls over. And then the guy yells out, "Come in, do you want a lift?" My friend went over to the window of the car and spoke to the driver. And he was like, there was a bit of ochre, but there was a bit of like a Yugoslav accent in there as well. And he was saying, "Oh, where he's going?" My mate said, "Oh, we just want to go see the movies in Wollongong." And he goes, "Oh, I can take you to Sydney." And I said, no, just Wollongong. He was asking questions like, "Who knows that you're here? Who knows that you're going to hitchhike? And who knows you're going to Wollongong?" And I didn't hear any further questions because I was just out of hearing range. Then my mate get up to the car and I was getting into the back seat. So they had to open up the front door and lift a seat up forward. So I got in the back seat and then my mate got in the front. And as my mate was just starting to close the door, he took off. He hit the accelerator. Like he hadn't even got the door closed. So that was our first inkling that something was going on. So then he continued speeding. We headed over to Windang. We just got past the bridge. He was doing roughly around 110, between 100 and 110 kilometres an hour. As we just got past the shops in Wollongong, we got pulled over by the police. What happened is that Ivan got out. He walked up to where the police were in the distance. And we could hear the police officer asking, "Who's those two passengers in your vehicle?" And he said, they're just hitchhikers I picked up back there." We couldn't hear anything else being said, but me and my friend, we were thinking about doing a runner. But we thought, our parents are going to find out and the police are probably going to chase after us. So we just stayed where we were. That's when Ivan got back to the car, opened the door, threw his ticket on the console between us, and we looked at the... Well, I looked at the ticket and I could see it was like he was caught doing between 20 and 30 kilometres over the speed limit. And I started to read his names and then he snatched it away and put it in the glove box.
1: And did you see any of the letters?
0: I saw the first two letters of his name written on the on this ticket, which is handwritten, and it was IV. Now, I didn't get a chance to read the rest of it. As we started to drive off again, I sort of like pushed myself up. So my mate was on the left-hand side in the bucket seat and Ivan was on the right. I sort of grabbed hold of the headrest thing on my mate and leaned forward. And I got a really good clear of Ivan just studying his face. And I've had that image etched in my brain since.
1: How did you get away from him?
0: He drove normally after the police had pulled him over. He seemed to be in deep thought. And at one part there when I was leaning forward, he sort of looked directly at me for a moment and then he sort of turned back to driving and this continued on. And then he drove just normally all the way into Wollongong, dropped us off where he said he would, and then took off.
1: I read your account. It's more chilling to hear you describe it. I guess you
0: did. Yes, it is because he was playing around with... He had an 8-track stereo system in the dashboard thing. He kept on playing with the music like he wasn't happy with what he was playing. I didn't understand what that was about at the time. I sort of do now. If you know the story with Paul Onions, he was doing that sort of thing and it was an excuse to pull over to get a rifle out of the back. But the whole trip, before he got pulled over, now I thought I wouldn't see the night out. He was that scary, the way he was behaving. Like, he was quite happy to ask us questions and begin to find out stuff about us, but he wouldn't volunteer even his name to us. He wouldn't volunteer anything.
1: And at the time, I guess, there wasn't a lot known about Ivan Milat, was there? So when...
0: There was nothing. Yeah. There was nothing known because this is before, way before the backpacker murders.
1: Yeah. When did you then put two and two together and have like a moment of, oh my goodness, you know, that was that guy?
0: Well, I've had flashbacks ever since I was 15. It was regular flashbacks all through the years. One time I was sitting down in the living room watching TV and the news come on, and then I saw the report on Ivan in a vehicle being transferred from, I think it was from hospital back into jail, and they showed a close-up of his face, and I recognised him straight away because I always remember his front protruding teeth, and he had a moustache that sort of covered it, and I sort of, in my mind, I thought, okay, that's the reason why he's got a moustache like that. He had a little bit of a lisp as well because of his teeth, I guess. So that was my first inkling that...

0: was definitely Ivan that I saw. And then it started coming together in my mind about, you know, how lucky I was that day.
1: Because you'd seen the beginning of his name.
0: Well,
1: kind of, his behaviour was...
0: I knew it was him, even without remembering the IV that was on the ticket. I knew when I saw that snippet on the news about him being put into jail or back into jail or being released to go to hospital, when I saw that clip, I knew straight away it was him. Back in those days, like, he didn't look like the guy you see with the macho guy that you see with the backpackers murders. He didn't have that image back then, you know, because he's about 5'6", sort of a little bit of a pale complexion, nothing like what he did in the Blenglow State Forest, like the images that they brought up of him posing in the living room with guns and things. He didn't look anything like that. But when I saw him, you know, the older Ivan and that sitting in that car, that was him 100%.
1: And so you've made this submission because, unfortunately, you have concerns about Kay Doherty's disappearance because of where you were picked up from and where she disappeared from and the timeline.
0: Yeah, because she disappeared 3 or 4 years later from that same stretch of road. She disappeared under similar circumstances, like her and a friend getting into a vehicle. And I mean, if, you know, Ivan was going up and down there because he was working down Kiama, I believe, and travelling to Sydney every day to go back home. It's unlikely to me that the chances like two serial killers picking up hitchhikers from the same location, it just doesn't seem possible.
1: I can't imagine how profoundly this must have had an impact on you. Especially when you're just struck by those moments when you would see news stories or hear another story.
0: Oh, for sure. It did have a great impact, especially when I realised how close I was to danger. And the effects, like the person that I was hitchhiking with, we were good friends up until that day. I didn't have anything to do with him after that. I didn't talk to him. I didn't socialise with anyone after school. I just stayed home. I didn't go anywhere. Yeah, I was in my 20s before I started to socialise again.
1: Profound.
0: Yeah, I was home every day, every weekend. I never went out anywhere. I just stayed home.
1: And how are you now?
0: Oh, I'm fine. I still have flashbacks, but I don't let it affect me as much as because it's something happened in the past. I'm grateful that I was able to escape and still be here today.
1: It's quite extraordinary. Through just coincidence, you came to know Kevin Doherty, who has been trying to find answers about the disappearance of his sister for decades now, and he's gone through so much pain, but you've actually connected, and you wrote the submission in the hope of really supporting this push for further investigations.
0: Yes, because it certainly does need further investigation, because there was nothing done back when it happened. Absolutely nothing. And the girls were just considered runaways. So it wasn't even newsworthy. And, you know, Kevin would have known, his whole family would have known something was on, because this isn't how Kay would have behaved at home. You know, this is something out of the ordinary. I'm pretty sure if the same thing happened today, something would be done pretty quickly. It'd be in the media getting attention. But back in those days, there was no mobile phones. They were just runaways.
1: And so your evidence, your submission might help join the dots a bit for this inquiry as it looks at what's happened and what would you hope happens as a result of this inquiry as they begin their work?
0: Well, I hope they look for the bodies of the girls, because they certainly wouldn't be alive today. I just hope that they would look into those two girls and investigate any information that's popped up about where they could be.
2: So it's Stephen Clark who made a submission to this inquiry that begins officially tomorrow with public hearings in Bowral, but today there'll be a site visit to Blenglow State Forest. While we were listening to that, a couple of you called in saying you had also had a brush with Ivan Milat. A caller in Helensburg reckons his mate worked with Ivan Milat on a road gang and says he kept to himself and was a hard worker. Paul from Nowra rang to say a mate of his was followed by Milat in Berry, ran into the bushes and clearly saw Ivan Milat as he passed by in his car. I know other people who have claimed to have had similar experiences, but there will be a lot of very fascinating evidence heard as part of this inquiry, including from the local families and people who knew people who are missing and those cases unsolved from our area. So we'll learn more about that in the coming days, that's for sure. Desperately needed closure for many of those families. We've got the news coming your way very soon. Here's the Doobie Brothers taking it to the streets.

We've got the news coming your way here on ABC Illawarra. After the news, some pretty interesting stuff. A grieving mother's push for changes to how home detention works in New South Wales. Changes, she says, would have prevented the death of her son. And also the Real Estate Institute of New South Wales reckons homeowners in New South Wales are owed about a billion.

0: morning, Penny Burford with ABC Illawarra News. A New South Wales parliamentary inquiry into long unsolved missing persons cases has received a submission from a man who says a 1970s hitchhiking encounter may help shed light on cases linked to convicted serial killer Ivan Milat. Stephen Clark says he was a teenager when he and a friend were picked up while hitchhiking from Warilla to Wollongong by a driver he now believes was Milat before the car was stopped by police for speeding near Windang. He says he's come forward after connecting his experience to other missing persons cases, including those of Warilla teenagers Kay Doherty and Tony Cavanaugh, who disappeared from the same stretch of road several years later. He says that he hopes it prompts further investigations.
1: Yes, because it certainly does need further investigation, because there was nothing done back when it happened. The girls were just considered runaways. I just hope that they would look into further into those two girls and investigate any information that's popped up about where they could be.
0: The New South Wales Mining and Energy Union says a multi-million dollar payout to a former Appin miner injured underground 5 years ago is a just outcome. David Ward's left elbow was crushed by a piece of mining equipment while he was working underground. The judge has ordered mine operator Illawarra Coal Holdings to pay him $3.5 million in damages. The union's Dan Hopkins says the incident highlights the importance of workplace safety.
2: Everybody's responsible for a safe workplace. That's company all the way through to the worker. And we all have to ensure that we do our job to our best of our ability and to make sure things are safe. So I hope this, you know, it puts an emphasis back to everybody to understand what their rights and obligations are in an underground coal mine.
0: A man in his 50s has been hospitalised with a head injury after he crashed into a tree while riding his e-bike in Dapto last night. Emergency services were called just before 6:30 p.m. after the 51-year-old hit a curb and then the tree on Byamee Street. Multiple ambulance units attended along with police. The man was treated for face and head injuries and airlifted to St George Hospital in a serious condition. Police are investigating the crash. Shoalhaven City Council will seek to penalise a trucking company that spilled approximately 2,500 litres of diesel into a tributary of the Shoalhaven River. Emergency services were called to Budjong on June 6 after a truck travelling

0: A provisional driver allegedly caught travelling 45 kilometres over the speed limit has lost their licence for 6 months after being pulled over during the King's Birthday long weekend traffic operation. Lake Illawarra police arrested the 18-year-old man on the Princes Highway at Gerringong on Saturday afternoon after he allegedly tested positive for cannabis and cocaine in a roadside test and returned a secondary drug test result for methamphetamine. The family of Matildas striker Caitlin Ford says her 150th appearance for the national women's team is another incredible milestone in her football career. The 31-year-old from Shell Harbour became the sixth player in the team's history to reach the milestone, securing it with a goal during last night's 3-1 victory over Mexico at Western Sydney Stadium. Ford started her football career in the Illawarra, and her mum Simone Ford says the hours spent travelling to Sydney for her training have well and truly paid off.
1: Yeah, it was pretty tough, like, especially on her too, like, you know, going up there, training. And like I said, on certain days she'd have to go back and go to school on the way home. And pretty exhausting, but all worthwhile in the end.
0: Plans have been lodged to secure the future of a Windang caravan park that is home to mostly retired people. The Oasis Caravan Park is seeking permission from Wollongong Council to continue operating and to carry out an estimated $7 million worth of compliance works. The park has been operating without development consent since its approval lapsed in 2006, with several attempts to secure approval rejected over compliance concerns. The application comes 3 years after the Supreme Court appointed an administrator to manage the village following a dispute that saw many long-term residents issued eviction notices. To the weather, partly cloudy today with the chance of morning fog. There's a high chance of showers, becoming less likely this evening. Top temperatures today, 17 degrees in Bowral, and in Nowra and Wollongong, 21 degrees. 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That's ABC Illawarra News.
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4: Hello and a very good morning to you this morning.

0: McKibben exactly what the claim is in just a moment, and whether it could be the case that the New South Wales government owes home buyers up to $1 billion in overpaid stamp duty. That's coming up next, and then we'll hear from Carol Micholef, who lost her beloved son, Bailey, 18-year-old Bailey, back in 2022 when he was stabbed by his cousin, Dominic Saliba, at a home in Bomaderry. And Carol Micholef, now years later, years after Bailey's death, 3.5 years almost exactly to be precise, she has launched a petition saying that if intensive correction orders operated differently here in New South Wales, her son Bailey would still be alive. She wants to see changes made to how people are dealt with when they're in home detention, when they escape a custodial sentence for a crime. How are they monitored? And how is it determined whether they're complying with orders? She's fighting for changes. She's launched a petition. She's already garnered at least a couple of thousand signatures in just a few days. So we'll hear from Carol Micholef as well, who lives in Vincentia in the Shoal Havens. So that's coming up very soon as well. Someone here about deer. There was a car accident. A car hit a deer at Unanderra a bit earlier this morning. There have been deer everywhere lately. Everywhere. This person says, good morning, Melinda. These deer are ridiculous and super dangerous. I've stopped riding my motorcycle in the morning along the M1. It's way too dangerous. I now have to go through the Princes Highway, which takes quite a bit longer to get to work, but it's just too dangerous on the bike. They are everywhere. The one that got hit yesterday near Five Islands Road in the morning walked out in front of me and I managed to avoid her. They are just everywhere. Tis the season, I've got to say, but at the same time, I think numbers must be skyrocketing at the moment. It does feel like there are many, many more being herded into suburbia. Do you agree? I certainly feel that way. I'd love to hear your stories. 1300 973 300. If you have seen lots of deer around, and maybe in places you haven't seen them before, let me know. Speaking of the roads and traffic, things not looking too bad. Pretty slow on the Hume. There was an earlier accident that slowed things down. Things are improving a little, but still not great. It's pretty slow on the Princes Highway between Engadine and Sutherland as well, northbound if you're headed into Sydney. Slowing down at Dapto on the M1 motorway, not nearly as slow as it usually is, but still, if you're sitting in that traffic, you'll be feeling it. And elsewhere, things not looking too bad, but let me know if you see something. And you can always text me too, 0467 922 684. Someone else has said here, in relation to aged care beds and the lack of them, meaning people are stuck in hospital. We were talking about this earlier this morning. My father's been in hospital for 10 weeks when it was decided he had to go into aged care. A bed was found in less than a week. It's different for everybody. Different for everybody. Look, let's talk about this rather interesting story that the Real Estate Institute says the New South Wales government could owe homeowners, home buyers, recent home buyers, up to $1 billion in overpaid stamp duty. Now, Tim McKibben's the CEO of the Real Estate Institute of New South Wales. Tim, good morning.
1: Good morning. Lovely to be speaking to you again.
0: Where does this claim come from? What's this all about?
1: So I guess we had a look at it after it was drawn to my attention, and it seemed like there was a problem with it. So I went then and had a discussion with a very well-respected state taxes individual, and I think I've named her as Joanne Sieve. She had a look at it. We both then agreed that there was an issue here. So we took it out to senior counsel. So Alan Robertson, his name is. He's a retired now judge of the federal court. So after Alan had a look at it, and for that matter, he also agreed, I went to government and said, I think there is a major problem here. And I have to say, I'm very surprised that they haven't taken this a bit more seriously. They initially said, no, we're right. The issue I take with that is when they came out with their numbers when they did their calculation in July 21, they then they admit they made the calculation and it was wrong. So they then decided in February 22 to change the calculation. So they've already proven to me that they make mistakes. So I think they've made another one, and I'd like to have a look at their calculations, and that for whatever reason,

0: reason, they won't provide me with their calculations. So it all sits behind a, yeah, I was going to say a paywall, but that's not right, is it? It sits behind government, and they won't provide it to me. So I'm pursuing that now.
1: Okay, so you're not content with the government saying that you're wrong about this, that Revenue New South Wales says this isn't true, that they've been engaging regularly with tax practitioners, they don't think there's an issue here. What you want to see the numbers, is that what you're saying?
0: Yeah, that's exactly right. I mean, when they say they've been engaging with tax practitioners, that means that they meet with them and it's a one-way flow of information. So they tell the tax practitioners what's going on. They don't engage with them in the sense about what do you think. So unless somebody can get behind the numbers and the, well, yes, the number, get behind that and understand how the calculation was made, then we won't know. But what I had to do was to reverse engineer the result. So in other words, work backwards from the number I was given to find what the number should have been. And we haven't been able to do that. So I think there's a big issue here. Like I said, the number of people that are owed money, if we the aggregate of that, we're looking at I think a number knocking on the door of $1 billion. So
1: So
0: it's not.
1: that's your calculation, is it,
0: That's
1: Tim?
0: right.
1: That's okay.
0: That's right. That is my calculation, but it's based on a view that I'm correct in what I'm saying. So, but government can put this to rest if they want. Just give me the calculation.
1: So this would affect what people who had all people who had bought homes since when 2022?
0: Yeah, February 22. So, yeah, everybody that has purchased a home since then. But as you go backwards, the error diminishes, not because the interpretation of the law is wrong. It means that the number between what it should be and what it started with gets closer together. But as you come forward, the difference becomes quite substantial. So there's 155,000 transactions a year in New South Wales. So you can imagine you don't need to have many thousands of dollars times 155,000 to get to the sort of number I'm talking about.
1: Well, we're about to see a New South Wales state budget. I don't know. This probably can't be cleared up before then, you wouldn't think.
0: No, and what we've encouraged the Treasurer to do is to at least make provision for this. So, you know, if somebody has raised legitimately that there is $1 billion potentially owing by the state to taxpayers, then I think it is appropriate that the Treasurer at least make provision of it. You just can't sweep it away when you've got senior counsel who is agreeing with us and saying that the interpretation is wrong. I think that they have a fiscal responsibility to make the right to make a provision for the tax.
1: And so, what's your assessment of how the law's interpreted now for people who were to buy homes tomorrow and the stamp duty they would be charged?
0: Well, it hasn't changed. So government continues to say, no, we're right, you're wrong. But I'd very much like them to give me the numbers. I know I keep circling back to this, but that is the blocker here. I've asked for them. Whether or not they're prepared to make it public, I don't know. But that's a good example of what I'm talking about with engaging with practitioners. That's what they should be providing to the tax practitioners. Here is my formula. This is how I calculate it. And we can't get that.
1: Okay, and so just finally, Tim McKibben, what you want the government to reveal these numbers not just to you but publicly about how this
0: Yeah.
1: has all played out?
0: Yeah. Yeah. I want to see how they've calculated the tax brackets, essentially.
1: Well, very interesting. Thanks so much for talking to us this morning.
0: Always a pleasure.
1: Tim McKibben, CEO of the Real Estate Institute of New South Wales. We'll follow that up with the government and see what we can learn about how this possible potential miscalculation has happened.
2: From Kangaroo Valley to Kiama.
3: From your street, to your suburb. Nobody knows the Illawarra like we do.
2: You're listening to ABC Illawarra.
1: Yeah, just on deer. GW of Berkeley says, "Hi, Mel. I'm a member of Berkeley Bush Care, and we've seen many more deer this year, particularly at Wollamai Point, where they've never been before." Yeah, interesting. Tell me where you are seeing them, where you've never seen them before, or where you're seeing loads of them. As we've heard, people are finding it too dangerous to ride their motorbikes on the M1. They are everywhere at the moment, everywhere. And you fear that these things are, well, if not exponential, close. Anyway, once numbers get to a certain point, and this is breeding season for deer, we know there'll be plenty more next season. Oh, yeah, so let me know if you are seeing more and more. 1300 973 300. But right now, you'll hear from Carol Micallef. Her son, Bailey, he was killed by his cousin back in 2022, 3.5 years ago at a home in Bomaderry. His cousin, Dominic Saliba, currently in prison, convicted of manslaughter in a judge-only trial. But when the crime was committed, Dominic Saliba was on an intensive correction order for a previous attempted armed robbery. Carol Micallef thinks that if the intensive correction order was enforced properly, then her son Bailey would still be alive. She's launched a petition for Bailey's Law, which she is calling on the government, the Attorney General and the Minister for Corrective Services to make changes to the way intensive correction orders work here in New South Wales. I spoke to Carol about her petition.
4: In December 2022, I received a call that changed my life forever. My son was, his life was taken by somebody that was on intense correctional orders. Basically, from that, discovering so many things and red flags that were in place whilst being on intense correctional service has led me to this reform that I'm trying to do for Bailey's Law.
1: So Dominic Saliba, who happens to be your nephew, so Bailey's cousin, stabbed Bailey and killed him, and then he was subsequently convicted of manslaughter, wasn't he, in a judge-only trial and sentenced. So he's currently in prison. But your concern is that when Dominic Saliba killed Bailey, he was on this intensive corrections order for a previous offence. Is that right?
4: Yeah, his previous offence, I was quite shocked that he actually got home detention, intense home detention, because his previous offence was holding up an IGA and he did use a knife to put against a young 14-year-old girl. So that was my first concern, but being our nephew at the time, obviously supporting the family as best as we could, but in a nutshell, we weren't really happy with that outcome to begin with.
1: So this terrible tragedy happened. You lose your son, Bailey, and then Dominic Saliba's imprisoned. But what, over the past few years, you've probably had a lot of time to think about this, and you've also had a fair few meetings with politicians about this, haven't you?
4: Yeah, look, I was like a dog on a bone. I just wanted answers. I wanted someone to take responsibility for what actually happened to Bailey. And I know Dominic took his life, and that is something I will never get past, especially being his cousin. But when I dug deep, I had put some complaints through to the New South Wales Ombudsman team because there were so many red flags that showed up in trial and in the investigation that led me to Bailey's Law to have these reforms, because if they would have done random checks and gone in the house, they would have seen that there was a knife on his bedtime table that lived there. They would have seen that he had drugs in the garage. They would have seen that he had people living there that were on bail conditions. He had no parent supervision at all. So how is someone on intense correctional being monitored if they would have seen some of these things, even having an ankle bracelet on? Bailey had taken him to a hairdresser's only 1 hour before he was killed, actually 1.5 hours before he was killed. And he was roaming around in the shopping centre, which he should not be allowed to. Intense correctional services only allow them to go to the appointment and go home from that appointment. They are not allowed to be going to any other places in that vicinity. And he was seen on CCTV going into three different department stores.
1: So you're saying that what came out in the trial was how Dominic had been living, and you're saying that that doesn't really fit with someone who's meant to be under house arrest or under home detention?
4: Not at all. This is an intense

0: correctional services. This is for somebody who should be monitored and have supervision. The courts sign off on what has to happen, and the person that signed off is supposed to be looking after him at the home, or being there at the home, was living back and forth from overseas and being in Sydney, was not at home. But my son Bailey loved him so much, and he said to me that, Mum, he needs me. He has nobody to take him to the hairdressers or to drop him groceries. And it wasn't until the end where Bailey started to realise what was really going on in there. And that's when, unfortunately, when he actually realised it was too late. His life had been taken. And I am so proud of my son, because I truly believe that day he stood up tall to his cousin and said the words no. And unfortunately, it got him killed. I want to make sure that whatever gets implemented, they take in factor everything that I've got for this reform, which is tightening bail laws, tightening the intense correctional service. So there are random drug testings. They are, you know, not making an appointment with the person on home arrest, but actually randomly visiting them, tracking their ankle bracelet and enforcing the zones. You can't just have an ankle bracelet but not track it. So if Dominic was going from shop to shop to shop, that should set off some kind of red flags. And I told the Attorney General back in August, face-to-face, when I presented this alongside Liza Butler, our local MP, and the team, and I also presented to the Correctional Service CEO, and he was in there also, and I said, this should not have happened. Why isn't there regular social media monitoring? What I would like is to have regular social media monitoring, mandatory random drug and alcohol testing. The fact that he said that he was a user, how is someone on intense correctional services using drugs? How are they on social media? How are they letting people on bail live in the home with them? It sounds like one big party to me. That is not someone that needs to be serving jail time at home. That is someone doing everything under the nose of the government and getting away with it.
1: So, Carol, your petition is to just call for change in relation to how intensive corrections orders are applied and then how they're enforced as well. They're the two issues you have mainly, is that right?
0: That's exactly right. I have 10 bullet point forms of what I would like change. If three of those things get through, they will still save lives. You know, Bailey's Law, if it does pass, and strengthening the intense correctional orders, I can't tell you how much it will protect families and communities that have gone through what I have. I'm currently with in my grieving group that I have over the last 3 years, I have 390 people. I have about 6 to 10 people that have, their sons have been murdered or killed in the same way as Bailey, and most of them are from someone that was either on bail or on correctional services, intense correctional services. So to me, there is a problem. There is a flaw, and particularly for violent and repeat offenders. It should definitely no longer be seen as a soft option. It should be a tool of justice that protects the community.
1: Well, your petition seems to be getting a fair few signatures pretty swiftly, Carol, it looks like.
0: Yeah, I think I'm currently sitting on 2,500, 2,600, and I've had such amazing support. Sharing it all on Facebook, I've created a Bailey's Law uppercase, Bailey's Law, and the petition's on there if anyone is able to sign it. It means so much to me and my family and to other families that are also going through what I am.
2: That's Carol McAleer of Vincentia talking about her push for Bailey's Law. It's 5 minutes away from 8 o'clock. You are listening to ABC Illawarra Breakfast with me, Melinda James. We've got more thoughts here on deer. Deer make their way along the railway line to Port Kembla regularly. We see them at night in the rail yards. Yes, yeah, so lots of spottings of deer at the moment. It is rutting season. I think it's still rutting season, isn't it? It was at least a few weeks ago. So deer everywhere. Maybe we need to follow it up and see what we do know about the latest numbers of deer, given there was an accident earlier this morning just there at Unanderra. We'll find out in a moment what's on Mornings with Nick Reinberger here on ABC Illawarra. Here's Dido with Thank You.

0: Ah, that's a nice way to at least end my time with you this morning. Nick will be in the hot seat before too long. Hey, Nick.
1: Mel, look, I've got someone coming in who's going to take both of our jobs.
0: Oh, yeah.
1: Fortunately, there are only 12.
0: Okay.
1: At the estate for the
0: so
1: woman.
0: So what, are they, maybe when they finish school, I might be ready to leave
1: look,
0: by then.
1: Look, maybe next week, Mel. Who knows?
0: Next week. Oh, my goodness.
1: We have this delightful connection with the Wollongong Estedford, where we go along and quite often adjudicate the news reading segment. They have a junior one and they have a senior one, and we also have put them under pressure, Casey, by saying to the winners, how'd you like to come in and read a news update?
0: Oh, for real?
1: Yes.
0: Hey, fantastic.
1: So you'll meet the junior one today and the senior one tomorrow, and they're going to be reading the 10:30 news headlines.
0: Oh, my goodness. I'm nervous. We all better look out.
1: Live on the radio. We'll also be looking about dealing with trolls.
0: Not the ones under the bridge.
1: No, but the ones that go into your social media feed, how to deal with them effectively. So that and lots more on The Morning Show, Mel.
0: Fabulous. All coming your way. Have a lovely day, everybody. I'll chat to you again tomorrow.
2: It's 8 o'clock. Good morning. Tony Matthews with ABC News. The US has begun striking Iran after accusing it of downing an American Army helicopter in the Strait of Hormuz. Eliza Getzey reports.
3: US President Donald Trump had earlier vowed the US would retaliate after saying Iran shot down an Apache helicopter which was patrolling the Strait of Hormuz near Oman. Two American crew members were rescued from the water unharmed. Now, the US Central Command has announced it's begun strikes against Iran at the direction of the Commander-in-Chief, describing the mission as a proportional response to unjustified Iranian aggression. Iranian state media says the port city of Sirik and Keshem, an Iranian island in the Strait of Hormuz, have been attacked.
2: A Senate inquiry into legislation paving the way for the biggest ever cuts to the NDIS continues today, with the agency that runs the scheme expected to give evidence. More from National Disability Affairs reporter Naz Campanella.
4: It's the second day of the hearings examining draft legislation which would pave the way for around $38 billion worth of cuts to the NDIS over the next 4 years. Today's witnesses include the Australian Federal Police, the Disability Discrimination Commissioner, and representatives from the agency that runs the scheme, the NDIA. Yesterday, the inquiry heard evidence from advocates who raised concerns about increased responsibilities on parents, saying families already at breaking point would be pushed further into crisis. The federal government says changes are needed to ensure

0: Draw the now $50 billion scheme remains sustainable for future generations.
1: Western Sydney Airport will be opening on the 25th of October after 7 years of construction. Jetstar will operate the first domestic flight from the airport, with other airlines operating international flights later in the month. Freight operations will start next month. Minister for Planning and Public Spaces Paul Scully has acknowledged there is more work to be done to improve infrastructure around the airport.
2: We'll continue to make the investments. Unfortunately, they were further behind when we came to office than what we expected, but we're working hard to make sure that people can get to and from that airport, both workers and passengers.
1: An investigation is underway after a shot was reportedly fired on a street in Sydney's southwest. Police were called to Delwood Street in Bankstown last night over reports of a public place shooting. They found a man with a cut to the back of his neck. He was treated by paramedics, but the injury wasn't life-threatening. A crime scene has been set up, and officers are appealing for anyone with information or CCTV footage to come forward. A man's been arrested as part of an investigation into a fatal stabbing in the Illawarra last year. Brandon Yates died in hospital around a week after he was found with stab wounds at a Wollongong unit in August. A strike force was set up to investigate the 28-year-old's death. A 41-year-old man has now been arrested at a property in Wollongong. He's being questioned by police. 23-time Grand Slam winner Serena Williams has made a victorious return in her first competitive match since 2022. Siam Valence reports from London.
3: Serena Williams is back. And tennis fans at the Queen's Club in London couldn't get enough.
4: Came on court to a standing ovation.
3: The 44-year-old was granted a wild card in the women's doubles tournament, playing in front of her family alongside 19-year-old Canadian Victoria Mboko. With Williams' husband and daughters watching from the stands, the pair defeated their opponents in two sets. They'll be back on court for their next round on Thursday.
1: A state funeral is being held today at the MCG, honouring AFL legend and MND campaigner Neil Danaher. Danaher died 2 weeks ago at the age of 65 after fighting the disease for over a decade. And six footballing greats were entered into the Australian Football Hall of Fame last night, while West Australian footy icon Bill Walker has become the game's 34th legend. Tim Evans, John Worsfold, David Cantilla, Hayden Kennedy, Dustin Fletcher and Gary Ablett Jr. were selected in this year's class. Ablett was welcomed in his first year of eligibility, joining his father in the elite group. To the weather for New South Wales, rain and the chance of thunderstorms about the northern inland plains and upper central west, scattered showers elsewhere on and west of the ranges except in the far west, isolated showers along the coast. Sydney's weather, a partly cloudy day with a high chance of showers this afternoon and tonight, a maximum of 23 degrees. It's 8:05.
5: Good morning, welcome to AM. I'm Melissa Clark in Canberra, coming to you from Ngunnawal country and acknowledging other custodians. On today's program, anti-immigration protests break out across Belfast after a savage knife attack. And three generations in one house, mould and basic maintenance neglected, the desperate housing situation facing Australians living in remote communities.
6: Just breaks us that we had to live like this and they don't care, you know, like they just keep jumping and not coming to help us, you know, and then they say, oh, you're not the only one suffering.
5: But first, the US military has launched direct strikes against Iran after one of its own helicopters was shot down over the Strait of Hormuz. The two crew members were rescued, and Iranian officials have suggested the downing may have been in error, but US President Donald Trump had vowed to retaliate. The US military is describing its strikes as proportional and in self-defence. The ABC's America's editor, John Lyons, is in Washington. He spoke to me a short time ago.
7: Well, Melissa, the US has resumed its bombing of Iran following the shooting down of an American Apache helicopter overnight. That Apache helicopter was patrolling along the Strait of Hormuz. It was hit by what appears to have been a drone. Two crewmen were then rescued. They spent about 2 hours in the water and were then rescued following that shooting down. Now, it wasn't clear. The Iranians at first didn't claim that they had shot this down. They would usually, you would expect, if they shoot down any sort of US helicopter or plane, claim credit for it. There appear to be differences inside Tehran as to who's responsible. Nonetheless, following that shooting down, President Trump put out a social media posting saying that Iranians had shot down one of our highly sophisticated Apache helicopters. He said, this is the key bit, the United States must of necessity respond to this attack. And so a short time ago, Central Command, CENTCOM, announced that the US forces had begun launching what they call self-defense strikes against Iran at 5 p.m. And the Iranian state media are saying at about the same time that the port city of Sirik and Keshem, two of their major cities, Keshem being an island as well, have been attacked by US forces.
5: So, John, where does this leave the broader effort to reach a peace deal? I mean, the current truce was already very strained, but this is a significant escalation now.
7: That's right. This was a fragile ceasefire. President Trump is very much wanting to end this war. He said many, many times that they were within 2 or 3 days of a final resolution. One of the media outlets here has counted as many as 37 times that he has said in the last month or two that they are within 2 to 3 days of doing a deal with Iran. Obviously, this is a dramatic escalation. The key question now is, will Iran respond to these attacks? Or will America make further attacks? What the United States, what President Trump is clearly dreading is that the Iranians now will hit back at the Gulf allies of America in the Gulf states. Five of those Gulf state leaders have spoken to President Trump in the last 48 hours, urged him to bring this war to an end. They are the ones right at the pointy end of this. They are the ones that right now will be in fear of retaliatory attacks from Iran.
5: John Lyons in Washington. The family of a 7-month-old boy shot dead by an Israeli soldier on Friday is promising to pursue justice, despite how difficult that process is likely to be. His father says he'd stopped the family car when confronted by Israeli soldiers in the West Bank city of Hebron, but says they opened fire anyway. The Israeli military says it's investigating the case. And a warning, this report from Middle East correspondent Matthew Doran includes distressing details.
8: In the intensive care ward of Hebron's Al Ali Hospital, Dania Salameh is surrounded by family, but someone's missing.
9: I'm injured and I'm hurt, especially because of my son, Sam. I lost my little son, Sam.
8: Dania was hit by a bullet which had just passed through the head of her 7-month-old son, Sam, who was sitting with her in the back of the family car when they were shot at by an Israeli soldier.
9: The shot hit my husband's hand, then came to my child, Sam, to his head. It came out of his head, then it came to my ears and face and neck, and one bullet in my chest.
8: While Dania survived, albeit with serious injuries, her son was killed. His father, Fahed Abu Haykal, cradling his tiny body as he carried him hopelessly into the emergency ward.
10: I was beside him till the last moment. I hugged him. It's cold. It's not easy to hold your son at the morning, the warm body. And in the evening, you hold him with a cold body.
8: On Friday evening, they'd been travelling to the family home in the suburb of Hebron called Tel Rameda, a Palestinian neighbourhood with an Israeli settler enclave considered illegal under international law. But Israeli soldiers were operating blocks from the settlement's high security border, which is where they came upon the family. It was still light when Fahed says he stopped the car, released the steering wheel and held his hands up. Then they opened fire.
10: No warning. You know, they shoot a bullet for warning. No, they shoot the first bullet in the windshield directly. The other one in the car engine.
8: The Israeli military issued a statement soon after the incident, saying the family's car had been perceived as accelerating towards their soldiers. But after opening fire, they found uninvolved civilians were injured, and it said it expressed deep sorrow for any harm caused. It's now told the ABC an investigation has been launched by the military police's criminal division.

0: Just brushed away and ignored?
1: I don't care. I will try my best. I take all my steps for the justice. Sam was the smile in my house.
0: This is Matthew Doran in Hebron in the West Bank, reporting for AM.
2: Protests have been held across Belfast after a savage knife attack that's ignited anti-immigration sentiment across the UK. Police have arrested a 30-year-old man over the attack. He's a Sudanese national who was granted refugee status in 2023. Protesters have set fire to a bus and several homes as more police have been rushed in to regain control. Europe Bureau Chief Mazoe Ford is following the situation.
3: Mel, we're seeing pockets of violence unfold across Belfast. It's hard to get an exact idea of how many people total, but you're seeing sort of 100 people in different parts of the city. The city as a whole is actually quite quiet because people in Belfast were told to vacate the CBD, to close businesses early and go home because there was this expectation of these anti-immigration protests in the past few hours. So it's really about these pockets. We've seen a bus set on fire, several vehicles set on fire, bins set alight. The protesters at one point were going to attack a house, though the connection why they attacked that house is unclear, and the media has not been a welcome presence. The British reporters that we've seen there have not been able to be on air for long periods of time because they are feeling very unwelcome there. And this has come after all day police and politicians appealing for calm in Northern Ireland after there were calls spread online for anti-immigration protests to be held across the country at 7 p.m. In various cities across the United Kingdom. But what we've seen in Belfast, sort of the main concentration of that, these pockets of violence in different areas.
2: So what's the background here, Mazoe? What's seen this one incident explode with so much volatility?
3: It began around 24 hours ago, Mel, with a sickening act of violence. There was a man in his 40s who was set upon by another man with a kitchen knife. He suffered significant injuries to his eyes, his face and his back during what police have described as a brutal attack, and he remains in a serious condition in hospital. Mobile phone footage has shown bystanders trying to fight the attacker off while they waited for police to arrive. And police have now arrested a 30-year-old Sudanese national who they have discovered moved from Sudan to France, then to Ireland and then into Northern Ireland. He claimed asylum in the UK in 2023, was granted leave to remain on a visa to stay until 2028. And that's what's got these anti-immigration protesters so fired up. They're so angry. They say this is another example of dangerous people entering the United Kingdom, that the UK is letting too many people in without the requisite checks. So this man is going to appear tomorrow in the Belfast Magistrates Court, and we'll be keeping an eye on over the coming hours what happens with that heightened tension on the streets of Belfast and those pockets of violence that we've seen in the past couple of hours.
2: Mazoe Ford there. Dr. Peter McLaughlin is a senior lecturer at Queen's University Belfast, and he says the protests have brought parts of the city to a standstill, with many local businesses shutting their doors.
4: There's always a challenge for any emergency services in dealing with a situation like this, when you get determined groups of what would appear to be younger groups. While some would claim that this is legitimate protest against immigration and asylum seekers and so on, clearly, as we see in other contexts, there are people who are just intent on creating mayhem, or just who see this as some kind of a sport, and unfortunately.
2: Dr. Peter McLaughlin from Queen's University Belfast. You're listening to AM, where it's 16 past 8. Back home, Victorian Premier Jacinta Allan has dismissed talk of a leadership challenge, saying she's focused on cost of living pressures. With a state election looming in November, her Labor government is trailing both the Coalition and One Nation in the polls, and that's prompted chatter among some of her caucus about the possibility of replacing her. State political reporter Richard Willingham joined me earlier. Rich, is there a serious challenge underway to Jacinta Allan's leadership, or is this just a bit of grumbling?
5: I think it's somewhere in between right now, Mel. There's certainly people who are discussing changing leaders, and There's no challenger yet. There's no sort of alternative candidate. There's lots of speculation who it could be, and there's a few names being thrown around. But we're not at that stage yet where there's a proper candidate in the field doing numbers. What is happening is that there is some people in the caucus and without outside the caucus.

0: who are saying that to each other that they can't keep going down this path and they should be considering changing the leadership. Now, the important context is the timing. So I think there's only about 4 or 5 sitting weeks to go before the November election. There's one next week and there's another one in July, and then there's a couple sort of in late August, September, and then it's all into the campaign mode. So to be effective, the sort of consensus is it would have to happen next week or possibly late July to actually give whoever, if anyone was a change of leadership, a little bit of time to establish themselves. So at the moment, it's MPs agitating. And the majority of MPs I've spoken to, the ABC has spoken to, do not believe there will be a challenge. They think that they'll probably stay the course, while also conceding that the government and the Premier have a lot of problems in the polls. They really have slumped quite badly. And her personal popularity is not strong, Jacinta Allen. She's struggled in that situation, which is one of the reasons people are talking.
1: Take me through those polls. How is the election contest shaping up ahead of the November polling date?
0: So the polling we have in Victoria really does sort of mirror what's happening federally. Labor is struggling more. They're a 12-year-old government. They're seeking a historic fourth term. Jacinta Allen, the Premier, was never elected off her own bat. She took over from Daniel Andrews, who won 3 elections on the trot. And what the polling is showing us, the most recent one, is that One Nation continues to surge in the sort of 3 Labor coalition and One Nation are all sort of sitting on between a quarter and a third of the vote. The most recent one was a freshwater poll. It came out yesterday, and One Nation was up, I think it was 25%, the Coalition 27%, and Labor at 23%. So a real proper 3-horse race. And that is something that's never been tested in Victoria, or indeed federally, at those sort of numbers. And Victoria is sort of first to really test these on a big scale.
1: Richard Willingham in Melbourne. The peak body for autism will front an inquiry into the federal government's National Disability Insurance Scheme legislation today. The Australian Autism Alliance is calling for a pause to any changes until programs being set up to replace parts of the NDIS have been established. It's concerned kids with moderate autism could lose critical supports as the federal government transitions responsibility for their care back to states and territories. Oliver Gordon reports.
2: Jenny Karavolis is the co-chair of the country's peak autism body. She's also the mother of a person living with the condition.
3: My son, in his own words, has said that he is too autistic for mainstream, but maybe not autistic enough for supports.
2: Today, she'll front a Senate inquiry examining the government's NDIS amendment legislation to ask for a pause.
3: Not saying that the reform won't work, I'm saying the reform isn't ready.
2: The government's bill is aimed at drastically reducing the cost of the scheme. It strips away automatic NDIS entry based solely on a medical diagnosis such as autism. Jenny Karavolis understands the need for change, but says many in the autism community, including her son, are nervous they'll have critical supports cut if the law passes Parliament.
3: We're not set up for success. States and territories are still trying to build the systems for individuals to move back into.
2: Across the country, as many as 1 in 6 junior primary school-aged boys are on the NDIS. Most are enrolled for autism or developmental delays. As part of the government's shake-up, kids with mild to moderate autism would be steered away from the national scheme to state and territory-run Thriving Kids programs. But there's growing concern some could be worse off under the changes. Independent MP Dr. Monique Ryan agrees.
4: We know that the government is planning to cut 160,000 people off the scheme. I'm aware of people who are losing packages already. The Thriving Kids program is not yet up and going. And so there's a real concern that people will be cut off from the scheme before alternative supports are available for them.
2: A federal government spokesperson says it's treating as a matter of urgency the need to provide parents with a more suitable system of support for their children. But Dr. Ryan says the timeframes the federal government has flagged to get Thriving Kids up and running are unrealistic.
4: The states are already pushing back about Thriving Kids. Queensland has refused to sign up to it. You can't just establish early learning and other developmental services overnight. Those things were lost over years when the NDIS was first established, and it will take years to get them up and going again. So the possibility that the minister has floated that all of these things will be up and going and fully functional on the 1st of January 2028 is laughable.
2: The sweeping changes have been designed to make the $50 billion NDIS more sustainable, following concerns the scheme would cost more than Medicare by the end of the decade. The inquiry into the bill will report by June 16.
1: Oliver Gordon. Remote communities are facing lengthy delays for urgent housing repairs. The long waiting list for repairs and shortage of homes is leading to overcrowding, especially for First Nations families where multiple generations often live together. Reporter Brianna Fiore travelled to Wilcannia in outback New South Wales for this report. Letitia Jones is rocking her newborn grandson to sleep at her home in Wilcannia in far western New South Wales. Three generations live under the one roof, a small three-bedroom property on a red dirt road. And one of those rooms was closed off for months.
5: And this is the room that's full of mould that we can't use at the moment.
1: It means the First Nations family is forced to squeeze five mattresses onto their living room floor.
5: Yeah, I've got ones here. They're sleeping. Me and my other two daughters.
1: The 45-year-old says she's considering creating a makeshift bedroom outside.
5: I'm going to do my brand up and that's going to be my little part of the house because just, put bed and lounges or whatever out there.
1: Data from the New South Wales government shows it could take anywhere from 2 to 5 years on the wait list to get a similar-sized home in the remote town. Letitia Jones says the overcrowding has affected her children's education because they don't have room or space to study or prepare for school.
5: Just breaks us to that we had to live like this and they don't care, I'm on a waiting list priority, but they just keep jumping and not even coming to help us, and then they say, oh, you're not the only one suffering.
1: Her mother, Brenda Riley, says she's had to step in to help.
6: But I've got to take a lot of my grandkids and take them into my house, for room. I'm angry with it all because I had to sit and watch this boyese with my daughter.
1: Letitia Jones's home is managed by the Mid-Lachlan Aboriginal Housing Management Cooperative. Its acting general manager, Charlie Trindle, acknowledges the delay and says, as with many remote communities, timeframes can be impacted by contractor availability. Since the ABC made contact with the cooperative, the works on Letitia Jones's home have been completed. Aboriginal culture and history professor Paul Memmott from the University of Queensland says overcrowding and delays to maintenance are widespread across remote parts of Australia.
7: There's lots of communities with those sort of housing problems. The more remote you are, the less attention you get from governments.
1: The latest New South Wales data shows that 54,000 people were on the general wait list for social housing and more than 10,000 were on the priority list. Professor Memmott says supply failing to keep up with demand is nothing new.
7: We've always been here. There was only a concerted effort to house all Aboriginal people coming with the Whitlam government in the early 70s.
1: He says some local Aboriginal agencies are proactive and concerned, but they often don't have government funding to address the problems. He believes governments need to rethink housing designs for Indigenous communities, taking into account the specific cultural needs of Aboriginal families.
7: We're working on a project just out of Tennant Creek, a group called Wuya Junta, but the house has been designed by the Aboriginal owner and his wife to be culturally appropriate and climatically appropriate. So he can have up to 30 people in the house at once.
1: A Homes New South Wales spokesperson says reports of substandard housing are deeply concerning and tenants can seek resolution through the New South Wales Civil and Administrative Tribunal. Brianna Fiore there. In inner city areas, housing issues include concerns about high-rise buildings and increasing populations. Developers often face firm opposition from local residents. And the latest flare-up surrounds an area described as the best development site in Brisbane, once earmarked to be an extension of Southbank. Annie Guest reports.
8: Olympic swimming medalist turned developer Mark Stockwell has big plans for his 5-hectare riverside purchase.
9: And this is an opportunity that's not once in a lifetime, it's actually once in a century. This site has been locked up as the Paul's Milk Factory site since 1931, literally 150 metres from the CBD of town.
8: Mark Stockwell plans an apartment tower, a separate 400-room hotel, and an arts and sports hub where he wants to host Olympic climbing and skateboarding. The site, once earmarked as an extension to Southbank's public parklands, is around the riverbend from the art gallery and borders the inner Brisbane suburbs of West End and South Brisbane.
9: And we're an extension of Southbank. So, you know, we're very sensitive to making sure we do a great job there. And, you know, this is the point. There's 5 hectares of land. No one lives there.
8: Queensland's Premier David Crisafulli says he's excited to see plans for more homes, but it's worrying residents in the fast-growing community. Selena Moore is a spokesperson for Don't Sell Southbank 2.0.
10: Over the past 15 or so years, the population has tripled. So we're now at 41,000. And it shows up in terms of traffic, queues at the supermarket. There's no dog parks. The schools are overflowing.
8: And is there an argument that this could go some way towards providing more housing for people?
10: This development, along with many others that don't mandate affordable housing, just provide more luxury product.
8: And the plans have drawn a nuanced view from urban design expert Dr. Mark Lim from QUT, a member of the Planning Institute.
11: Yeah, it makes quite a lot of sense to do development in this location. It's an inner city location. The one thing that perhaps doesn't make sense is the flooding component that exists there. It's absolutely inside the flood affected area. You can't really get out of the site if it, in the event of a flood.
8: So if you haven't planned ahead, you could get stuck in the tower.
11: That's right.
8: But Mark Stockwell says there'll be safe egress.
9: On this proposal, because of its large size, is that the state and the council have been working really well with us to make sure we've got those pathways out.
8: Meanwhile, like other high-growth areas around the country, parents say schools are already too full from soaring development increasing the local population. Vanessa Bertinoli is the PNC president at the West End Primary School.
12: We've had substantial growth already. So we doubled in size in a decade. We had a mass extension. They had to resume homes. Parents are nervous. We're feeling the effects now.
8: An education department spokesperson says the department is considering potential enrolment growth in the West End and South Brisbane areas as part of planning for the school network.
1: Annie Guest there. In finance, Wall Street stocks have ended mixed after a choppy session as a rebound in tech shares faded and direct attacks between Iran and the US resumed. Looking at the oil price, the global benchmark Brent crude's trading at $91.69 US a barrel. That's AM for today. I'm Melissa Clark. It's now 8:30.
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14: Good morning. Nice to have you with us here at ABC Illawarra. There's a few showers around and, as usual, plenty of us to talk about with statistics in health showing some slight improvement, but, of course, there's plenty of improvement yet to come, and we'll talk more about that in just a moment, as well as some of the amazing green industries that are springing up around the Illawarra. But first of all, I've got a bit of awkward news on the traffic front. We've got a serious accident on the Princes.
15: Traffic.
14: We'll get the latest from John Pearson from the Transport Management Centre. John.
16: Hi, Nick. Yes, very good morning. Sad news this morning. A bad crash at Falls Creek on the Princes Highway. The highway currently closed in both directions there, south of Nowra at Falls Creek. That crash, a truck and car crash just near Mortimer Road. So it's just to the south of the big roadworks there at Jervis Bay Road. So, yeah, avoid the area. The road, as I say, the highway closed in both directions at the moment. A fair bit of traffic in that area too. So, yeah, so the best advice we can give, if you can delay your trip and avoid the area please do with that. Princes Highway closed there at Falls Creek.
14: Yeah, it looks like people are trapped there, so that's going to take a bit of time. I'm looking at the map myself, and there's really no way around it unless you go up Turpentine Road and Braidwood Road, which would take quite a long while to get around there.
16: That's right. Island Road is an option for northbound. We're putting diversions into place on livetraffic.com at the moment. But, best advice we can give, if you can delay your trip on the Princess Highway there at Falls Creek, it is closed both directions. Quite a serious crash there between a truck and a car about half an hour ago.
14: Okay, John, thank you, and we'll keep you, hopefully you can keep us up to date with that one over the next couple of hours.
16: Thanks very much.
14: Yep. John Pearson, Transport Management Centre here at ABC Illawarra. Princes Highway closed in both directions, Falls Creek, best to avoid your trip at the moment. There are ways around it, but it's going to be quite a while before the police finish their investigations and the rescue takes place. Weather is a shower or two around the Illawarra, 21 in Wollongong and Nowra, and a possible shower in Ulladulla and 21. Bowral, a shower or two, 17. Goulburn, a shower and 17. Tomorrow, mostly sunny, so just enjoy the rain while you've got it, and a little bit of sunshine on the way tomorrow. Okay, that's the weather and the traffic. Time for some news headlines now. Here's Penny Burford.
17: Good morning, Nick. Police have arrested a man over the alleged fatal stabbing of a 28-year-old in the Illawarra last year. Brandon Yates died in hospital after he was found with stab wounds to his chest in the early hours of Sunday, August 17, 2025, at a unit on Crown Street in Wollongong. At 6:30 this morning, police executed a search warrant at an address in the city and arrested a 41-year-old man who's been taken to Wollongong Police Station, where inquiries are continuing. It follows an extensive investigation by a special task force and an emotional public plea for information by Mr. Yates' bereaved family late last year. The Princes Highway at Falls Creek is closed in both directions after a truck and car crashed near Mortimer Road around 8 a.m. this morning. The Transport Management Centre says a person's currently trapped with emergency services on the scene. Multiple people are being assessed. Police say there's heavy traffic surrounding the incident and the road is expected to be closed for some time. A New South Wales parliamentary inquiry into long unsolved missing persons cases is visiting the Belengalo State Forest today as part of its investigation into historical disappearances and alleged links to convicted serial killer Ivan Milat. Kelly Fuller reports.
18: Upper House Inquiry Chair Jeremy Buckingham says the committee will visit the memorial site and locations where Milat's victims were found in 1993 and 1994. The inquiry is examining 18 long-term missing persons cases between 1965 and 2008. Mr. Buckingham says the visit will help committee members understand the geography of the area and how the crimes unfolded.
19: So we're getting a sense of the location and also the modus operandi of Ivan Milat at that time.
18: The committee is expected to hear from families of missing people and investigators when hearings begin on Thursday.
17: And the New South Wales Mining and Energy Union has welcomed a multi-million dollar payout to a former Appin miner injured underground 5 years ago as a just outcome. David Ward's left elbow was crushed by a piece of mining equipment while he was riding passenger in a vehicle. The judge ordered mine operator Illawarra Coal Holdings to pay Mr. Ward $3.5 million in damages. The Union Southwest District Vice President Dan Hopkins says the incident highlights the importance of workplace safety. And that's all from the newsroom for now. Nick will have updates on those stories in another local bulletin at midday.
14: Thanks very much, Penny. It's 97.3 ABC Illawarra. You are with Nick Reinberger, and it's lovely to have you with us. Anytime you want to talk to me, my number is 1-300-973-300, or you can send me a text, 0467-922-684. We're going to get back onto one of my favourite subjects in about an hour from now with the wonderful job that our choirs are doing and our choir leaders are doing around the Illawarra. Of course, I've got a special interest in that, being part of choirs and encouraging you to be part of it. But Grace has done this lovely story on a couple of the different choirs and the kind of effect that they've had that I've been banging on about for years on your own mental health. But we're going to start with health, with the BHI Healthcare releasing their stats for the first quarter of 2026. This is the Bureau of Health Information. They track planned surgeries performed on time, presentations and resuscitations across New South Wales, and that includes breakdowns for Wollongong, Shell Harbour and the Shoalhaven Memorial Hospital, which combined saw over 38,000 attendances, over 300 resuscitations and 3,500 planned surgeries performed on time. But the Australian Medical Association says these figures shouldn't be used as a victory lap and Dr. Fred Betros, Vice President of the AMA, joins us now here at ABC Illawarra. G'day, Fred. How are you going?
20: Good, Nick. Thanks for having me.
14: What was your initial response to these figures from the Bureau of Health Information?
20: Look, we acknowledge there's been some improvements right across the board, but they're not massive improvements and they certainly don't rectify the problems in the health system. So my initial response was it is a small move in the right direction, but it's by no means, claiming that the system is fixed.
14: Well, fair enough. I suppose, having looked at these stats nearly every year, we see them steadily getting worse. I mean, isn't a small improvement, a great leap in the right direction at least?
20: Yeah, look, a small improvement is a move in the right direction. You know, we're not unreasonable about our views, but what we are clear about is the scale of the problem that still sits in front of us. And, you know, we're talking an incremental improvement in what is a very large problem. And we think there's more ground to be had and we think there's more improvement to be had. But, you know, the solutions aren't simple. And they involve a lot of factors and a lot of moving parts, and all of that needs to be looked at as a whole of health approach.
14: How would you sum up the scale of the problem that you have in front of you?
20: We continue to have patients, you know, waiting excessive amounts of time in emergency. So across the state, period of time, you quote from January to March, there was nearly 800,000 patients across the state who showed up in an emergency department. Now, 80,000 of those, just over 10%, waited more than 12 hours in an emergency department, whether it's for completing their treatment, discharge, or moving to a ward. 12 hours in an emergency department is a long time, and some of those patients have been waiting out the front of emergency departments rather than in a bed. So, you know, when your emergency department is not coping at the front of your hospital, it just means that your back of shop services, all the things that happen on the wards, all the things that happen in theatres, all of your discharge planning, that's all holding up patients flowing through the emergency department. So I use that, you know, how your emergency departments perform is taking the pulse of how your hospital's performing.
14: Okay, that's interesting. I mean, again, over the years I've dealt with this subject, a lot of it came down to patient ratios, how many nurses we had per patients on the wards. And I wonder if we've improved that, but that hasn't flowed down to the emergency department. What's been your view?
20: Yeah, look, things like nursing ratios have always been a pressure point in hospitals, but actual physical bed spaces and staffed beds have always been an issue as well. And we're not about, you know, bashing the government all the time. You know, Minister Park has, you know, put out a press release today explaining that getting patients out of hospital is a major issue, getting some of these patients who are occupying residential and aged care facility type beds, they can't get them out of hospital because the beds don't exist, and that's a federal government responsibility. They should be funding more residential or aged care facility beds so that we can get these patients out of our acute beds and get our patients out of ED and into the wards where they need to be. But again, it's not the entire solution. Our elective surgery has gone up a couple of thousand operations in the last quarter, which is commendable, but you know, 56,000 operations in a three-month period is a lot of work, and that's a lot of work by our doctors, our nursing staff, our theatre staff. We've still got 92,000 on the wait list, and like I've said, 4,000 of those patients last quarter have waited beyond their recommended wait times. Now, that it has come down substantially, that number, but 4,000 people are a lot of people. Their mums, their dads, their grandparents who have loss of function, loss of productivity. Someone needs to take time off to care for them, and the impact on society is huge.
14: Okay, so if it's not the ratios necessarily, it's we actually need more beds created? Is that what I'm getting as a solution?
20: Yeah, look, I think certainly more bed spaces and more beds created in a hospital is part of the solution. It's a big part of the solution. Getting beds in a hospital is incredibly difficult. And one of the issues is it's not always the physical bed space. You can create physical bed spaces in a hospital. It's the funding to have the staff at the bedside, the number of doctors to look after the patients, the number of nursing staff, and in the correct ratios, like you've said. So the biggest cost to increasing the number of beds in a hospital is not the capital works. It's the rollover funding to pay for the staffing, and it has to be staffing of, of an acceptable experience.
14: Right. Okay. Well, for instance, in the local area, we've got Shell Harbour Hospital, the brand new one opening in the next, let's say, couple of years. I know these things tend to blow out in time and in budget, but is that likely to improve the situation, at least as far as the Illawarra is concerned?
20: Yeah, look, I think it would, definitely. When you build a new hospital, it's a tangible increase in the number of beds in the area. And as long as those bed numbers are increased and they're used appropriately, not, you know, like I said, not looking after patients who would be better managed in a nursing home or an aged care facility, as long as we're using them for our acute care patients,

0: then it is definitely an improvement. So yeah, we welcome that.
1: Okay. Imagine you've got your hand on the budget, and you're able to influence Mr. Park in a way that solves this problem. What would you be doing first?
0: The first thing I'd be doing is, certainly the AMA. We've called out the federal government. The federal government has stumped up another $33 billion in funding right across the country to help pay for public hospital healthcare. But they actually are meant to commit to 50% of that cost. They've actually fallen about $10 billion short across the country, and a significant proportion of that would land in New South Wales hospitals. So the first thing I'd be doing if I was Minister Park, and I know he has done this and he's been on record with it, is calling out the federal government to stump up their extra $10 billion. But on top of that, we'd be pushing for the aged care beds, which he has also mentioned. The really important thing is preventative health. Our patients that are coming into hospital in 2026 are very different to the patients that came in 1986. There's more diabetes, there's more obesity, there's more emphysema, and all of those things make our patients more complex. They use an enormous amount of resources, and there's a huge cost saving by preventing people coming into hospital, investing in primary health care, getting our GPs to keep patients out of hospital. But you've got to remunerate them to a level so that they can put the time into their patients, and they can treat these chronic problems with, you know, consultations that take longer than 15, 20 minutes.
1: That's very interesting. I mean, I'd never thought about it that way, that things are very different in 1986 compared to 2026. In those 40 years, has the health system not kept up with those changes? I don't know whether people are getting more sedentary, more lazy, you're mentioning diabetes and obesity, for instance. We haven't kept up with that and tried to prevent it.
0: Correct. So there hasn't been an investment at a federal level in primary health care and preventative health, which we've always called out for. But on top of that, the problems that we've sort of perpetuated, and this is government on government, it's not a political issue, this is, you know, purely an infrastructure issue. There has not been investment in healthcare that we've needed for preventative health, for primary health care, and then hospital health. So all of those issues have been significantly underfunded. There's been no significant indexation, and it certainly doesn't keep up with CPI, keeping the doors open for primary health care. So all of that stuff contributes to the way hospitals function, and that plays out at the front door of an emergency department. Like I said, the way your EDs perform is taking the pulse of the health system.
1: Right, Dr. Fred Bitros, good to talk to you today. Thank you very much.
0: No problem, Nick. Thanks for having me.
1: Dr. Bitros is the Vice President of the AMA in New South Wales. You are with Nick Reinberger. It's 97.3 ABC Illawarra. At 8:45 to 9, just a reminder that the Prince's Highway around Falls Creek is closed in both directions. The emergency services are there, as well as the rescue helicopter. We understand people have been trapped in this accident between a truck and a car, and we hope beyond hope that that the worst has not happened there. But the police assure us that that is going to take quite some time to sort out. There are some diversions in place, but they will take quite a bit of time to get through. 1-300-973-300 is our number. Anytime you want to talk to me here at ABC Illawarra. Here's some Norah Jones.

0: Nora Jones and an old classic here at ABC Illawarra. The chair of a New South Wales parliamentary inquiry into long unsolved missing persons cases says a visit to the Belanglo State Forest today is intended to help committee members better understand the landscape connected to some of the state's most notorious crimes. Upper House MP Jeremy Buckingham says the inspection will include the memorial site and locations where victims of convicted serial killer Ivan Milat were discovered in the early 90s. He says seeing the terrain firsthand will help inform the inquiry's wider examination of missing persons cases and past police investigations. The site visit comes ahead of the first public hearings, which will hear evidence from families of missing people, including the family of Cheryl Grimmer, a Wollongong toddler who disappeared in 1970, alongside some other long-term cases.
1: Well, we've got two pretty intense days. We have the first day we are touring the Belanglo State Forest with community members and others to get a sense of what happened and why in the Belanglo State Forest back in the 1990s, and investigating how the murdered parties were found, and how the police then went on to discover, and the community went on to discover, the other crimes. And then on the 11th, we have a full day of hearings where we'll be hearing from the families. That's the most important thing. We'll be hearing from the families of the missing persons or the murdered persons. And so we'll be hearing from the family of Cheryl Grimmer, who disappeared from the Wollongong region in the early 70s, also Kay Doherty's family. And we'll also be hearing from the family of Karen Rowlands, who was murdered just in the ACT in the early 70s as well. We'll also be hearing from experts in the area of forensic psychiatry, criminology, and also missing persons searches. And at the end of the day, we'll be hearing from the New South Wales Police. In particular, we'll be investigating how they formed and the operations of Task Force Fenwick and Eyre, which were the bodies that investigated some of these disappearances.
2: Just to explore the day where you'll be on the ground, what will that involve, and where will you be going within the forest?
1: We'll be touring the Belanglo State Forest, so we'll be going to the site of the memorial, and we'll also be going to the sites of the murders and where the bodies were found in 1993 and 1994, because I think it's important for the committee members. I've been there a number of times. I think it's important for the committee members to get an understanding of how close Belanglo is to the Hume Highway. It's not an incredibly remote area, and how close the sites of the murders are to each other. So we can get an understanding of how it is that two of the deceased, the English backpackers, were found in 1993, and yet the other bodies, the other five bodies, weren't found by the police until 18 months later. In actual fact, they weren't found by the police. They were found by, in both instances, the bodies were found by members of the community. So we're getting a sense of the location and also the sort of modus operandi of Ivan Milat at that time.
2: And let's just to the day of hearing and

0: Ricky Nash has let us know he's flying back to Australia to be able to give evidence to this inquiry. It's so important to him. Just to focus on his case for a moment, so much has happened in that space because of your actions in the Parliament, naming the person who at 17 confessed to her killing. It's now in Hansard. What direction will you be focusing on drawing out your questions when you focus on Cheryl Grimmer's case in the hearing?
1: Well, principally, it's an opportunity for the family members to put their experience and their understanding of the case on record. So they'll be protected by parliamentary privilege while they're giving evidence. They'll be sworn in. They'll be protected by parliamentary privilege so they can say, free from from prosecution or libel, whatever they want about the disappearance and murder of their loved ones. So it's a truth-telling exercise. For a lot of these people, they have had to rely on the media principally to tell their story, and they're not protected when they do that from defamation and potentially prosecution. So for revealing things that have, protected by some of our statutes, so they can tell the story of what happened and why they believed it happened, and then also their understanding and their satisfaction with the police investigations over time. So that's a key part of this, is just us listening to these families and understanding their experience.
0: We know the family was offered a review of the case by the DPPs. Do you know where that's up to? Do you know what direction they've decided to go, or where will that be canvassed at all in the hearing, Jeremy?
1: We will be getting an update of where that is up to. My understanding is the Office of the Director of Public Prosecutions is reviewing the decision to drop the case. My understanding is also that they are awaiting any evidence that the police, New South Wales Police, may have in that regard to consider as to whether or not they pick that case back up. So we'll get an update of where that's up to. Hopefully, the Office of the DPP re-prosecutes that matter. And so we'll be getting an update from the family and the police as to where that matter's up to.
0: And are you still moving? Will you use the inquiry at all to further your intention to move for special legislation around this issue?
1: That'll be a matter for the committee to make recommendations when the inquiry concludes, but that's something that the committee may recommend. And if it doesn't, that's something I can do as a private member. So, yes, I will be moving, as the family has requested, for special legislation, Cheryl's Law, to make sure that this doesn't happen again and that this matter can be prosecuted. Because right now, in 2026, we have someone who is clearly a murderer and a rapist of a child free in the community because of some technical and legal anomaly, and that just cannot stand. And so we will continue to prosecute that, and so we will see what the committee recommendations are. Hopefully that is that we change these laws. If the committee's not recommending that, well then, I'll be doing it as a private member and bringing this matter to the Parliament as I committed to the family to do.
0: And just back to the other cases that you're focusing on, now the inquiry has uploaded some 65 submissions so far. I understand there's still some being gone through. Obviously, there's so many sensitivities attached to these documents. But incredibly, some of these submissions give accounts of near misses of identifying situations where they've hitchhiked, they believe, with Ivan Milat, and extraordinary stories. What will be the focus of your questioning around the cases that some people believe are connected to Ivan Milat, and what you've uncovered so far with some of these submissions?
1: Well, what's clear is that it was as, you know, plain as the nose on your face that there was a serial killer operating in New South Wales in the 1970s. Literally dozens of young men and women disappeared or found murdered in around the south of Sydney, and principally the north of Sydney, North Sydney, Newcastle area in that period from the late 70s and on. And in amongst those disappearances were literally scores of stories of people who had been picked up. Someone had attempted to abduct them, had either abducted them and they'd escaped, or they had had some form of assault. And they had made reports. They'd called the police, they'd gone to the police station, and it was just disregarded. And then further, once Ivan Milat and was arrested and came to the public's attention, they made reports again. And I'm not talking about one or two or three from people who are just seeking attention. These are regular members of the community from all walks of life who said they were walking home from the pub, they were at a bus stop, they were hitchhiking, and this happened to them. And there are scores of them. And they reported that again in the 1990s, and yet nothing, nothing. Their cases, you know, and some of them involve serious crimes, were not picked up. They were prepared to identify Ivan and others. And so we'll be asking the question, how many reports to police were there in those periods about someone? Because in some of these cases, people, they remember the person. It was a distinctive character. They remember the car. They had number plates. They knew the time, location. And these are sober people from all walks of life, from, you know, young women to bikies to truck drivers to surfers to all kinds of people who ran into Ivan Milat and others, and they never forget it, and they're making submissions. And how can it be that all of that was on the probably on the police record with all these other disappearances and murders, and the police have never put two and two together?
2: That's Jeremy Buckingham talking to our journalist Kelly Fuller on the eve of that site visit to Belanglo State Forest. Just a reminder, Princes Highway near Falls Creek closed in both directions. More after the news at 9.
3: It's 9 o'clock. Good morning. Tony Matthews with ABC News. Prime Minister Anthony Albanese says he's very worried about the human and economic impact of the escalating war in the Middle East. The US says it's begun launching what it's called self-defense strikes against Iran after the downing of an American military helicopter and unjustified Iranian aggression. Mr. Albanese says it's a volatile situation and he's already been given two security briefings this morning.
4: We're very worried both about the human impact, of course, that comes with war, but also the economic impact that is having a massive effect on the global economy will get worse rather than better.
3: Federal Transport Minister Catherine King says people should expect the fuel excise cuts to end as planned, despite the ongoing conflict in the Middle East. The halving of the fuel excise on petrol and diesel, along with the reduction of the heavy road user charge, is due to conclude at the end of June. Ms. King says people should not expect that end date to change, but the government recognises fuel prices are continuing to have an impact.
5: The prices are obviously continue to create an impact for people as well. We'll continue talking to the trucking industry about the impact of that and keep trying to work our way through, trying to minimise the impact that prices are having across the system.
3: Police have arrested a man over the fatal stabbing of a 28-year-old man in the New South Wales Illawarra last year. Penny Burford reports.
6: Brandon Yates died in hospital days after he was found with stab wounds to his chest in the early hours of Sunday, August 17, 2025, at a unit on Crown Street in Wollongong. Police executed a search warrant this morning at an address in the city and arrested a 41-year-old man who's been taken to Wollongong Police Station for questioning. It follows an extensive investigation by a task force and an emotional public appeal for information by Mr. Yates's family late last year.
3: Police are searching for a third person wanted in connection to a public place shooting at a venue in Punchbowl in Sydney's southwest on the weekend. It's understood the funeral of

0: Gangster Lorenzo Lamalu was originally scheduled to take place at the venue before plans were changed. A 17-year-old boy and 23-year-old man have been arrested and face multiple charges, including participating in a criminal group. Court documents show police will allege at least 20 rounds from a semi-automatic rifle were fired at the building. A person is stuck in a vehicle after a truck and car crash on the Princes Highway south of Nowra on the state's south coast this morning. The crash happened on the highway at Falls Creek around 8 o'clock this morning. Two people inside the car are being assessed, with one person still trapped. The driver of the truck has been freed from his vehicle and is being treated for a leg injury. Police say there's heavy traffic surrounding the incident and the road is expected to be closed for some time. NASA has named its four-astronaut team for its latest Artemis moon mission, which will further test technology designed for a return to the moon's surface. Nick Parmeter reports.
1: We, the Artemis 3 crew, are honoured.
2: Astronaut Randy Bresnik, selected as the commander of Artemis 3, alongside fellow Americans Andre Douglas and Frank Rubio, as well as Italian Luca Parmitano. It follows the successful Artemis 2 lunar mission, which broke the record for the farthest humans have travelled from Earth on a space voyage. This mission won't be going to the moon, but instead will be simulating a lunar landing with the help of Elon Musk's SpaceX and Jeff Bezos's Blue Origin, who are providing the landers. It's the last mission before an anticipated Artemis 4 in 2028, which could see astronauts once again walk on the moon.
0: And Australia has suffered a shock 86-run loss to Bangladesh in the first of three one-day men's cricket internationals in Dhaka. Mossadegh Hussain blasted 86 not out from 70 deliveries as the home side reached 8 for 284. Australia posted 9 for 191 in response, with Cameron Green on 52 not out when play was stopped due to lightning, with Bangladesh eventually declared the winners via the DLS method. To the weather, rain and the chance of thunderstorms about the northern inland plains and upper central west, scattered showers elsewhere on and west of the ranges except in the far west, isolated showers along the coast. Sydney's weather, a partly cloudy day, the high chance of showers this afternoon and tonight with a top of 23 degrees. It's 9:05.
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4: A very good morning to you. Thanks for having us on your radio. And if you're in the Shoalhaven, travelling on the Prince's Highway, I've got some bad news for you with the highway closed in both directions. And we'll get one of our locals who lives near there in just a moment. But as you may have been hearing on the news, the highway's closed in both directions with a truck and a car there. The helicopter was there earlier. It looks like it has taken off and someone's still trapped. So it's closed in both directions. There are some diversions, but if you're familiar with the Shoalhaven, you'll know that they will take a long while to get around there, either around Jervis Bay or going into Turpentine Road and Braidwood Road as well. It's closed in both directions at the moment. Warren lives near there, and he's got a bit of information for us about that. G'day, Warren.
5: Yeah, good morning, Nick. How you going?
4: Good, mate. What do you know?
5: Well, I've just watched the toll helicopter land, and, yeah, it's dealing with a bit of a mess. My other neighbour went down. There's a truck severely squashed at the front, and quite a bit of issue with cars and people caught up. The biggest problem that appears to be happening here now with traffic is my wife was getting out onto the highway heading north, and we can come straight out of Jervis Bay Road. But the diversion, I'm assuming, is if you're southbound, is going being diverted up to Jervis Bay Road. But because of the new roundabout, she said that there's a confusion of people where they're going when they're being diverted to go up Jervis Bay Road with the new roundabout and the roadwork system. So it's a little bit, I don't want to use the word chaotic, but messy, I think, maybe because of the new roadworks that's happened there.
4: Yeah, I can see that there's plenty of roadworks around Naval College Road, Is that what you mean? That's confusing
5: people a bit? No, actually at the overpass on the highway.
4: Where the overpass is being constructed.

0: Okay.
1: Yeah, and the new roundabout's causing a bit of confusion there. No doubt the guys have got it in hand, but I mean, they're doing a pretty good job. But one very quick comment is when they did the opening of the new bridge, as you're heading north, you cannot turn right into Jervis Bay Road anymore. You have to progress approximately a kilometre further on. I think it's at Grange Road, and there's a U-turn facility so you can come back south and then turn left into Jervis Bay Road. But unfortunately, where we live, which is off Mortimer Road, Gardiner Road, there is, I believe, there is no right-hand, there's no sign saying no right-hand turn, and people heading north are realising they can't turn into Jervis Bay Road further up, so they're coming up Mortimer Road, and there's no underpassing lane when these people stop and turn right. And I've had several near misses there, and I never turn right if I've got following traffic.
0: Right. So,
1: and this is right where this accident has happened. I'm not saying this is the cause of it, but, gee, maybe RMS need to address that issue, because Gardiner Road, which has a preschool in it, and Mortimer Road, the traffic has exponentially grown since the changes have happened.
0: All right. Thanks, Warren. Take care, mate. Thanks for your call.
1: All right, appreciate it.
0: Warren, who lives quite near that accident, just repeating that that accident on Falls Creek has got the highway closed in both directions. You need to avoid the area. There are diversions, but they are very difficult and they take a long time. And I've just got a brand new one for you.
2: Traffic.
0: Further north around Wollongong, looks like we had three cars involved in an accident at West Wollongong on the Prince's Motorway at Mount Kira Road. We did have a car stuck on Mount Ousley Road. That looks like it's been solved, but a brand new one only about 5 minutes ago has three vehicles involved in an accident and southbound traffic affected there. So cross your fingers. Hope you get where you're going without too much trouble. We'll keep an eye on both of those, of course. It's ABC Illawarra Mornings on what is looking like it's going to have a shower or two just about everywhere around the Illawarra today. 21 degrees in Wollongong, Nowra and Ulladulla with a possible shower there. A shower or two in Barrel and top of 17. Goulburn showers and a top of 17 degrees forecast.
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4: Australia's only cat historian tells the surprising and complicated story of our famous and infamous felines. 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
0: This is 97.3 ABC Illawarra Mornings. Now, I'm sure you know we've got plenty of ways of generating electricity in a carbon-friendly way. We have wind, we have solar, we have hydro, we have thermal power. The big issue, it seems to me, is storing some of that power so it can be used at any time. Now, there are a couple of ways of storing power. You can do it chemically, of course, with batteries. You know, that's how batteries store power, basically through a version of chemistry. Or you can do it mechanically. And a lot of the news is, of course, about Snowy 2.0, where we're essentially mechanically storing electricity. We're pumping it uphill, storing it in a giant reservoir, a big dam, and then when we need it, we let it go again. Now, there is another way of doing it, and you probably know that in Wollongong, we're the pioneers of what they're calling green gravity, which is using disused mine shafts to raise weights and let them go. Now, I've been noticing there's been a bit of PR work from different countries around the world who are starting to do this. Sweden, for instance, has started storing energy in old mine shafts. And reading some of these, I thought to myself, don't we have the most efficient of this technology in the world right here in Wollongong? And I thought it'd be time to get an update from the green gravity people. And the CEO is Mark Swinnerton, who's in our studio today. G'day, Mark. How are you going?
5: Good morning, Nick. Thanks for having me.
0: Have they stolen your idea, or is this an old idea that you've just improved upon?
5: Now, their idea in Sweden, and they're very innovative over there, but their idea is a little bit closer to the Snowy Hydro approach, which is they want to try and bring water from underground and above ground and use mining assets to store energy using water as the media. The big difference for green gravity is we use really dense media. So we use compacted ores and concrete, which means it weighs a lot more per space and we get a lot more energy from it. So it's much more efficient from an energy payout perspective.
0: What? So the, you know, we've basically got a cable and a winch and a turbine. The difference is what's in the weighty basket.
5: That's one of the key differences. You're right. So the physics of this is energy.

0: other than the technology. I mean, we've got an electric vehicle, the ABC has, and I love using the regenerative braking. One pedal operation around town, it's
1: It's
0: great.
1: great fun, yeah.
0: Why would they be using that system?
1: Well, firstly, the much more mature technology is pumped hydroelectricity. It's been around for over 100 years. So that's one reason to look at doing that. And if you've got that technology around, you've got the mining assets, then it's natural to have a look at using that. Australia's
0: Right,
1: had
0: right.
1: multiple occasions when we've looked at repurposing mines using pumped hydroelectricity. And there's one example, the Kidston mine, it's an old non-operating mine in Queensland that has been getting converted into a pumped hydroelectricity scheme in Queensland. And so that's it's really a traditional technology applied to it in an innovative way. We just went one step further and said, well, what about if we have all of these assets like we have in the Illawarra, where they're vertical mine shafts, and trial the kind of options that we're looking at? We have more development cost than they will because we have to invent the weights, the way we grip them. But we're a long way through that now, Nick. We're 4 years into developing those parts, and it's going really well.
0: It seemed to me the reason I wanted to talk to you was a couple of things. Not only the fact that there are other countries around the world using their old mine shafts, like the Swedes are, but there's so much conversation about Snowy Hydro. And it seemed to me that the straight up and down version of gravity that you're using would be far more efficient than pumping it up a slope and then pumping it back down again and losing efficiency because you've got a propeller and the water going through that. So what is the kind of difference between the efficiency of what you're making compared to Snowy 2.0?
1: Yeah, look, it's. I think you're right. You're spot on here. Firstly, from a potential energy perspective and the way we convert that, we're about 25% more efficient than Snowy Hydro or a hydro scheme will be able to deliver just because of that conversion methods. But secondly, we're able to generate a lot more height. So our mine shafts are really deep. If we look at the mine shafts here in the Illawarra, the average shaft is deeper than Sydney Tower is tall. So we're talking about really deep holes and lots of them. So because energy equals mass times height, not only is the mass interesting, the height is also interesting. And so in a pumped hydro sense, they call it the head, so how much between the top and the bottom reservoir, our equivalent head is much higher. So that gives us an extra bang for our buck. So for every dollar invested, we're able to get a more efficient and lower cost energy storage solution.
0: So it's about potential energy yet when once that weight is lifted right up there using renewables during the day or when the wind is blowing, versus how much energy when it drops.
1: That 100% right. And so our storage media is just the potential of the mass, which is great because there's no waste. So our system's extremely sustainable because we can store all day long and for as long as we want and not create any waste at all.
0: How far are you away from actually putting this in an actual mine shaft?
1: We are very close. I'd say we're 80% of the way through the journey now. So last year, we got together with Wollongong Resources at the Russell Vale mine, and we are proceeding with first stages of trials with the Russell Vale mine right now. We've been doing various pieces of work on the site. We're working really closely with community, with government, and the mining company in order to make sure that everybody's happy with the way the trials are going to be conducted. And they're going to really ramp up towards the end of the year and into next year as we're then trialing in the operating environment. And that really gets us ready to make commercial-grade investments, hopefully as early as the end of next year. And so we're doing the trials at Russell Vale. We're doing extra prototyping work with our partners down at Port Kembla. We've got a number of Illawarra-based engineering firms that we're working closely with. And we're really hoping to have all the components ready for commercial-grade success by the end of next year.
0: Does the technology just keep improving and improving, or have you got to a point where you know exactly what you're going to manufacture?
1: So it's improved a long way since first generation. We've gone through a few generations now. We're essentially at a minimum viable product. So the components that we have in front of us now can be put together and will be a commercial outcome. But we can also see how it's going to get much better still. So the trials and some of the parts we're just going to lock and use now. Some of the other parts we're continuing to develop for new ideas.
0: Is some of it completely your own product, your own technology that no one else has?
1: It is. So we've got patents on a number of areas, and I'm expecting we're going to even have some more patents come out. So this is really important for Australia because it means that some of the most critical solutions we've developed, we now have the intellectual property on, and others can't simply go and chase that down and do the same thing.

0: that gives us a real competitive advantage around the world. And there are 2 million legacy mines around the world.
1: 2 million. Mm. Who is your major client? Is it a power company who will be buying this power off you?
0: Effectively, yes. So we've got a few potential clients and customers. One, the electricity grid itself. If we look at the congestion that happens in the grid, as we get more and more renewables, we need to find ways to manage the variability in the grid itself. We'll pay for those services. But also big industrial customers who want to just get 24/7 clean energy, and they're willing to pay that extra premium to give themselves energy when they need it. So those are two of our biggest clients.
1: But you would have a gap, wouldn't you, between the pulling of the system up and then letting it go.
0: Deliberately so.
1: So how do they get consistent power out of that system? Will they buy some from one renewable source and the rest from you?
0: Yeah, exactly. So when there's excess renewables, we don't need to be selling, we need to be buying the energy. And then storing it for when later on there isn't enough renewables, whether perhaps the wind is on strike or whether the sun, it's a cloudy day. And then we essentially match the supply and demand together. So we're kind of that filling agent that fills at the end.
1: And how are you going getting enough workers in the right with the right skills, particularly engineers who are inventing this stuff every day?
0: So I mean, it's a hard market out there to get all the right skills. We've been very lucky to get really top world class resources. So our team is up near 25 at the moment, and we've been collecting and bringing in some of the real top talent, including people moving to Wollongong, I'd say, Nick. So we're really pleased. We've had a few people relocate here and they're loving it. So it's a talent hotspot, Wollongong, and we've got to keep competing for the best talent.
1: Would you be manufacturing the components here eventually as well?
0: We certainly hope so. There's a real chance of that. So today, for the first system that we're building, 80% of the components will be manufactured in Australia. And so that's a really, really good news story. And we want to build on that. So the potential is here to do that. We need to get the settings right to make sure we can do it at scale. But I'm really hopeful that there's great opportunity here in the Illawarra.
1: Well, very good to catch up with you, Mark, with the latest update. I can get you in every week because you've got more news every time I see you.
0: Well, we're hoping to make some big announcements sooner or later. And when we do...
1: Well, you know where I am.
0: We'll be right here. Don't you worry.
1: All right. Good on you. Thanks for coming
0: Thanks
1: in, Mark.
0: Thanks for your time today.
1: Cheers, mate. Bye. Mark Swinnerton, the CEO of Green Gravity here at ABC Illawarra.

0: I love the way that song kind of keeps you on your toes. It's you have to kind of be listening out for the timing, and a bit of Peace on Earth from my favourite Beatle. Yes, I admit it, George Harrison. It's 25 past nine. You are with Nick Reinberger. I hope alongside your work you get a chance to play today and every day for that matter. It's coming up to the International Day of Play, announced by the United Nations, which is on the 11th of June. And the Illawarra is going to be the first to hear Play Australia's Robin Monroe Miller's Churchill Fellowship, weaving play into the national fabric. And even before that, she's going to be telling us all about it. Hello, Robin. How are you going?
1: Good morning, Nick. How are you?
0: Tell me about Play Australia and what you do.
1: Well, Play Australia's been around for over 110 years. It's the oldest play advocacy organisation in the world, in fact, established to ensure children were able to access playgrounds. But today we've got a broader remit. Our mission today is about building healthy communities through the power of play.
0: Why do we need an organisation which tells us that we need to play more?
1: Because, quite frankly, we are not great at making sure that everybody gets an opportunity to play. And what we know for children is that it's so critical now for their brain development and not just their physical development. Traditionally, we've always thought that through play you grow physically. But now neuroscience advances have shown us that it's actually through play that our brain releases some critical sort of factors like BDNF that actually help a brain to grow and also help us to communicate and manage our social interactions.
0: I think we do reasonably well here in the Illawarra. We've got a couple of big manufacturers of play equipment, and we've got some playgrounds which are inclusive for people with autism and for people with different kinds of intellectual disabilities. But is that reflective around the whole of Australia? Are playgrounds under threat from developers, for instance?
1: Yeah, it's not reflective that we do have a large sort of areas where there are no access to great playgrounds. And the other thing to be aware of is that play is bigger than just a playground. Play should be able to occur in many different spaces and places. And for many children, it's about getting the time to play and being able to not just access a playground, but actually having that time, free, unstructured time that they're able to play.
0: I know you're going to be talking alongside Healthy Cities Australia and Healthy Cities Illawarra. How does play make us healthier?
1: Okay, well, basically, play actually releases chemicals, neurons in our, chemical messengers in our brain that actually make us feel good. Our development is supported. But you know what? The thing is about play is a preventative health strategy. It's something that we should actually have embedded across our health policies. And one in five citizens in Australia is under 18. And so I don't know of any other issue that comes up where we're impacting one in five of our population that we don't have included in as a preventative health strategy in our health policies.
0: I know. Look, I'm a big advocate for people singing and playing an instrument, and we know the research is very solid that it helps you with your maths if you're a kid, it helps you with your English, it helps you with your mental health.
1: But your upper body strength.
0: Yeah. But do we suffer from the fact that it's called play and people

0: kind of view it as something that's an option, you know,
1: Yeah.
0: something that's frivolous rather than something that's vital.
1: We certainly do have. Many people think play is frivolous and an optional extra, an optional add-on. But I think that's just because we need to be far more aware of what's actually happening. We've taken play for granted, and as a result, it's slipped to the bottom of our priorities. It's time to move play for all our children up to the top of our priorities, that it sits alongside nutrition, adequate sleep, and quality caregiving as the priorities for a healthy childhood.
0: Oh, I love it. Now, I know you're going to be giving us a special preview of your own, what do we call it, research experience? You know,
1: Oh,
0: the
1: well, it was a
0: way.
1: wonderful 8-week fellowship with the
0: Yeah.
1: Church, Winston Churchill Trust, that took me across 8 countries and 16 cities, looking at what
0: Wow.
1: governments are doing about play. And as I say, there were far more countries I could have visited, but I only had 8 weeks. And what I was inspired by what was happening, but I was also inspired to know that we've got the same capacity to do these sorts of things in Australia.
0: Well, I have this view that there's all these cultures that have singing and playing. It's a really big part of their culture. I mean, whether it's the Africans or the Greeks, and everyone sings, everyone dances, everyone plays. Whereas in Australia, it's don't give up your day job, mate. It sounds like you're trying to change that conversation, Robin.
1: We certainly want to change the conversation, but we certainly want people to see that play isn't has to be accessible for all children. It shouldn't be a postcode lottery, and it really is important that we start to prioritise play. So this UN Children's Day of International Play tomorrow is a really great opportunity to sort of sing from the same song sheet, that if we protect children, we protect childhood, we protect play.
0: Well, it's been very good to muck around with you today, Robin, and thanks very much for joining us
1: I've
0: for a little
1: enjoyed it,
0: while.
1: and I hope you'll take yourself outside and have some play today as well.
0: Mate, I'm looking for a swing that fits my hips. Thanks, Robin. See you later.
1: Take care. Have a good day.
0: Bye.
1: Bye.
0: Robin Munro Miller, the Play Australia CEO, and she's going to be chatting at the Southern Youth and Families in Warilla today between 4:30 and 7. You're with Nick Reinberger. This is 80. This is the 97.3 ABC Illawarra. Thanks for being part of our program today. Don't forget the serious traffic on the Prince's Motorway just south of Nowra, around Falls Creek has got the. It looks like southbound traffic is affected now. It's no longer closed in both directions. An earlier very serious accident had emergency services there, so it looks like it is slowly getting better. So I'll keep you posted on that one as we hand over to Jake Cupid, who's got some news
2: Good
0: headlines.
2: morning, Nick. A hitchhiking trip in the mid-1970s has become a chilling memory for a New South Wales man who now believes he was picked up by convicted serial killer Ivan Milat. Stephen Clark has told a state parliamentary inquiry a speeding driver picked him up and a friend near Warilla and asked unsettling questions before being stopped by police near Wingdang. The inquiry is investigating 18 long-term missing persons cases between 1965 and 2010. Mr. Clark says the similarities between his experience and the disappearance of Warilla teenager Kay Doherty from the same area are difficult to ignore, and believes the police speeding ticket may have saved his life. Federal Transport Minister Catherine King says people should expect the fuel excise cuts to end as planned, despite the ongoing conflict in the Middle East. The halving of the fuel excise on petrol and diesel, along with the reduction of the heavy road user charge, is due to conclude at the end of June. Ms. King says people should not expect that end date to change, but the government recognises fuel prices are continuing to have an impact. And quickly in sport news, Caitlin Ford has scored in her 150th appearance for Australia as the Matildas earned a 3-1 victory against Mexico at Western Sydney Stadium last night. Alana Kennedy opened the scoring for the home side in the 22nd minute before Mexico equalised a short time later. The Matildas went ahead for a second time with a Sam Kerr shot led to an own goal just before the break, before Ford sealed the win in the 71st minute. Australia now won't play again until the end of September. Ford then sealed the win for Australia, as I said, in the 71st minute. Nick.
0: Jake.
2: Play. You can't find a swing wide enough for your hips?
0: Oh, look, they're rare.
2: I can't find
0: they're
2: a swing.
0: Rare. And I also, worry about testing the tensile strength of the chains that are
2: mate,
0: supposed to hold
2: it's chain
0: supposed to hold up a 10 kilo kid. But I love

0: swings with a passion. And you know when you go to a farm or something and they've made a really big wide swing on a tree? Yeah. It's just one of my favourite things.
1: It goes for ages.
0: I feel like I'm, you know, 10 years old again. I love them.
1: Understandably, there's a moment where we all cease visiting the playground for a period of our lives. And then maybe if we have children, we return to the playground. But do you want to keep swinging? No. Has anyone ever got back on the swing? This is an experience I've had. Has anyone had this? You get on the swing, you think you're going to have fun, instantly you feel dizzy and sick and nauseous. We lose the ability to tolerate the pendulum sensation.
0: I've got to test that immediately. I get out of the radio.
1: I cannot enjoy a swing. Oh, yeah, it's terrible. Okay. I just feel dizzy.
0: Oh, I love them. Oh, I'm very fond. And, you know, swinging on the rope into the river, all that sort of stuff. But it's the back and forth that gets you. It sounds like you might be seasick next time you get on a ferry.
1: Yeah, maybe. Hey.
0: Yeah.
1: It's chain. Of course it's going to hold you up. It's not going to break.
0: Well, there's the little rubbery thing. That's
1: the weakest point. That's what you should be worried about.
0: Yeah. But one of the good things about touring the adults with disabilities that Shoshana put up, inspired by her son Bodhi, is there's a swing big enough for me.
1: Good on you, mate.
0: So I'm going to test it out immediately. I get out of here, Jake. Thanks, mate. Great to talk to you. 1-300-973-300 is our number. Anytime you want to talk to me. Or you can send me a text, 0467 922 684.

0: We'll leave Mr. Withers there just for a moment, as we have some late breaking news on that accident around Falls Creek, and Brooke Chandler's coming to the studio. Brooke, what's the latest?
1: Hi, Nick. We've just received confirmation from police that two people have died in the crash involving a truck and a car south of Nowra. I can confirm that the driver and the passenger of the car have died at the scene, and they're yet to be formally identified. The driver of the truck, he was trapped in the vehicle and has been freed by emergency services. He has been airlifted to hospital in a serious condition. I understand that he sustained some leg injuries there. Now, there is a gridlock at that area at the moment, as both lanes of the Princess Highway near Mortimer Road at Falls Creek, so about 12 kilometres south of Nowra, is closed in both directions. And there's multiple emergency services down there. I've also heard that includes a helicopter, and we understand from ambulance and police that the road will be closed in both directions for some time.
0: Okay, thank you, Brooke. I know that's a really difficult news to bring to you, but once again, the Princes Highway has claimed a couple of lives. So it looks like it is closed in both directions. You need to avoid the area, use an alternative route if you possibly can. There are some diversions, but for anybody in the South Coast, you will know that they will take quite some time, and they're only suitable for vehicles up to 25 metres in length. Unless specified otherwise, you need to confirm a suitable approved alternative route. And I'm sure the professional drivers amongst us will know exactly what that means around that area. Closed in both directions. Still, at the moment, looks like the helicopter's still on scene, or it might have just taken off, according to Brooke. This is 97.3 ABC Illawarra.

0: Frente here at ABC Illawarra. You are with Nick Reinberger. Nice to have you with us. 20 to 10. Grassroots community choirs have been cited by an expert as a powerful antidote to loneliness in this increasingly digital age. The weekly meetups are a refuge for people across the Illawarra on the south coast to enjoy the sense of community, connection, and the benefits for their mental health. Our reporter Grace Crivellaro spoke to Victoria Lynn, the president of the Wambara Choir.
1: I'm Victoria Carrier, and I am the choir director at our local pub choir.
2: Excellent. Can you tell me a bit more about this choir? Does it just run at Wambara? And, what compelled you to do it?
1: Yeah, so we are just running out of the Wambara Bolo at the moment. We gather on Wednesday evenings. It's a completely free choir. We definitely tend to pick a lot of bangers. It's a fun place where people can come to and gather every week without the expectation of needing to be there prior weeks. It's very silly, and that is exactly what I wanted to create. So in collaboration with Janie, who runs the events at the Bola, we wanted to create a place where people felt safe to go to regardless of how they think their voice is, where I think singing is something that is universally available to all. And I wanted it to be something fun, something sustainable and achievable for the community.
2: How long have you been doing it for?
1: Oh my gosh, we have our year-versary on the 27th of May.
2: Oh, how exciting. Yeah. And I guess what sort of feedback have you been getting from people who attend? I've seen the videos on Instagram and it looks like there's a really wide range of ages. Tell me about people who go there and what they're telling you about the choir.
1: Yes, oh my gosh, the feedback is amazing. We have so many different ranges of people coming, which is amazing. We have young people, older people, people coming from different walks of life and jobs. The feedback is people really love the easiness and the effortlessness of coming and showing up and singing a song. They feel like they didn't have to go to one before it. The song choices people really love, and we also have a group where they can put recommendations or songs that they wish to sing, so they have a bit of a collaboration process in that. The feedback is incredible. People are often talking about how it has become like a second family. We have people who have literally come like every week for the whole year and truly have become like what I feel a bit of my family as well. There's a lot of support that happens in between the singing as well. It's just a lot of fun. I try and bring a lot of energy to it. So a lot of people say that I'm sunshine in a bottle, which I love to be able to provide that sunshine, especially through the gloomier days of winter, which is when it did start last year. And it's literally just pure fun. And there's something so incredible about singing for our nervous system, for regulation. Singing in a group is something that is really connective and grounded, especially amongst today's kind of world and all of the news that we're constantly being bombarded with. It's a safe place that you can come where you can just sing with your community.
2: You also mentioned a bit of doom and gloom. Have you noticed people, like the amount of people that attend sort of correlates with when the world is sort of turned bad, I suppose, for lack of a better word, when

0: real big antidote to the kind of despair that we often feel is to gather, which we've been doing for thousands and thousands and thousands of years, is leaning on community gatherings to really find that resilience and hope. And I think that is the future, and not that kind of separative way of kind of working through all of these challenges, but really trying to do it together.
1: Words of wisdom, let it be. And in my hour of darkness, she is
2: Leah Russell. I am a mum of one. I live in Wambara. I'm new to this area for the last 3 years.
3: And what compelled you, I guess, to join this choir at Wambara?
2: Well, so it was in my second, I think it was like our third winter maybe, or second winter here. So the escarpment is, you lose light at 2 o'clock in the afternoon in Wambara. And so midwinter is incredibly dark. And people just sort of tend to, in this area, head home and they're home and that's it. And so the social life sort of disappears and there's not much going on in town. So I was really feeling it last year in such an incredible way that I think I may have gotten seasonal affective disorder. and then I noticed, and on the same token, a friend of mine was dying of cancer. So there was a lot going on. And I lived two doors down, which meant that it wasn't going to cost me anything and it was right nearby. And I just thought, if it gets me out of the house just once a week, then that's better than nothing. And I also really didn't have the capacity to be talking to people, but I needed to be around people.
3: Yeah, this sounds like, sounds like the perfect thing then for all of
2: those
3: things you're experiencing. And did joining the choir sort of solve those issues for you?
2: I think it did. Well, it certainly created what I call the scaffolding for my mental health. And yeah, it does. Like it created that, the knowing that every week I'll be, you know, singing with a lovely group of people that I don't have to share my life with. I don't have to talk, but we're communing together. And it's all very uplifting. It's a very safe space. And, yeah, I think through winter and through grief processes where, you know,

0: same intention that people say, oh, call me if you need anything. That level of help, I think, needs to be consistent and often actually just a little pickup, you know, just one thing a week that you know will pick you up.
1: Yeah, that's
0: become scaffolding, yeah. And I think it's the scaffolding that's really important.
1: Yeah. That's so true. Sometimes you don't want to just go and spill your guts about an issue.
0: No.
1: Sometimes you just need to belt out a tune for a bit of escapism.
0: The reality is as well is a lot of the time, you know, the friends that you hang out with are often not the friends that you can, you know, bear your soul to consistently, you know. Like, if that's just the case, because eventually you're like, oh, you're not the fun one anymore, or you're not the blah, blah, blah anymore, and there's a bit of separation that happens there too. So I think, yeah, being in a space where you can commune with people and not actually talk, not have to tell them anything, is really helpful. Yeah.
1: And are you loyal to this choir? Are you showing up every week?
0: Every week, yeah. Without fail. Even if I don't like... Even if I see the song and I'm like, oh, I'm not really into that song, or... Yeah, I go every week if I'm in Wambara, yeah, without fail. Even if I'm tired or if I've got a cold, I don't go, obviously. But, yeah, if I have the biggest day and I'm like, oh, I don't really feel like it, by the end of it, I'm skipping on clouds and so happy and so glad I went, you know? Like, I never regret going, ever.
1: Have you made any friends from it?
0: Yes, I've made a lot of really gorgeous female friends and male friends and... Yeah, my daughter's made her best friend there, her new bestie, you know. So, yeah, everyone definitely, we all make friends, and a couple of them I see outside of choir now as well.
1: And with your friend that was diagnosed with cancer, do you feel like that just singing maybe helped you process the diagnosis?
0: Definitely.
1: Yeah
0: definitely. I mean, she died at the end of last year.
1: Oh,
0: so, wow, yes. It's, I mean, we all knew it was coming. So it was

0: songs. Actually, it was the song that was played at her funeral. And I just sat and cried and just listened to everyone sing it, and it was really beautiful. Like, it was beautiful to hear that again.
1: Did you pick that song, or was it just coincidental?
0: They just decided to play it on that. And, yeah, there was no mention of... I didn't know everyone well enough to share that that was what was happening in my life at the time either. Mm. So people weren't... Until they sang that song, I really, you know, didn't have the opportunity to share that. And I didn't even have to talk about it really, which I think was beautiful.
1: Mm.
0: I just got to stand there and cry, and people put their hands around me, you know, their arms around me, and they kept singing, and there was no question, you know. It was really, really beautiful.
2: It was Leah Russell, a part of the Wambara Choir, finishing that report from Grace Crivellaro.
3: The winds blew up her bird up down below, my billy boys blow.
4: Soon may the wellman come to bring.
2: There's an opportunity for you to join a choir. Although, do you call a bunch of shanty singers a choir, or are they just people shouting with a beer in their hand? Let's find out with Cliff, who's called in from Barrack Heights. G'day, Cliff.
5: Yeah, g'day there, Nick. No sea shanty?
2: This is a sea shanty, isn't it? There we go.
5: No. Don't you remember your no sea shanty?
2: Oh, yes, yes, yes. The I can't see right. Shanty.
5: I can't see. Yeah, that's right.
2: That's a bit, yeah, my shanty about losing your glasses. I can't see shanty. So you wanted to talk shanty singing, Cliff?
5: Of course, because it's Wednesday, and Wednesday night we have the Kiama Sea Shanty Singers Night.
2: Excellent. How long have you been a part of the group?
5: Sorry?
2: How long have you been doing the shanties, Cliff?
5: Oh, for quite some time, about 4 years, I think it's been.
2: Righto. Every Wednesday night, whereabouts?
5: It's Tory's Pub, the Kiama Inn.
2: Tory's Pub. What time tonight, Cliff?
5: 7:45, and we go through to 9 o'clock. So it's not a long time, but everybody can join in or not join in.
2: Well,
5: it's up to them.
2: Exactly. Just get along and enjoy the atmosphere, and it's very easy to sing along with the chorus every time, isn't it, Cliff?
5: Oh, yes, because you just have to look at your phone. All the words are on the phone.
2: Good on you, Cliff. Thanks, mate.
5: See you, Nick.
2: 7 o'clock at Tory's Pub.
4: Sugar and tea and rum. One day when the tonguing is done, we'll take our leave and go.
2: A little bit of shanty for you here at ABC Illawarra. Now for something completely different. Sign.

0: Yes, it's a Tuesday and it's time to talk tech. It's Tech Talk Tuesday with the host of Tech Talk, the podcast, Matt Dickerson, who's been waiting patiently for us. Hello, Matt, how are you going?
1: I do like the Monty Python intro with the now for something completely different. I'll take that. Thanks, Nick.
0: Well, I'm glad you knew where that came from, Matt. All right. Have all of your plans come to fruition and Australia finally seen the light when it comes to EVs? Out buying EVs now compared to petrol. What's the latest in the stats?
1: It's happening, Nick. It's happening. And not only just with the purchases, but with the mindset. And this is the exciting part. So a large
0: survey. How do you measure the mindset, Matt?
1: Well, with a survey. With one other way to do it, but with some analysis.
0: Fair enough.
1: There's been a large survey done, and I'm excited by this number in particular, Nick. The number or the percent of Australians considering an EV purchase as their next vehicle has now tipped over the magic 50%. 54% of people are considering an EV for their next purchase. Doesn't mean they're going to buy it, but they're at least considering it, which is a huge step forward from, I know, maybe a couple of years ago, you'd say to people, an EV, and they'd laugh at you and say you were stupid. They'd say, never, never will I get one of those.
0: They're ruining the long weekend, Matt. We can't tow a boat. You can't even get from Goulburn to Yass.
1: That's really, the Scott Morrison lines might come back to bite him many, many times, I suspect.
0: Yes.
1: So, and I love it when you read a survey and you say, well, that was bleedingly obvious. But a survey just puts a bit of data around it. 37% of prospective buyers said that, surprise, surprise, recent petrol price increases have directly put

0: push them to considering an EV. So that kind of makes sense, doesn't it?
1: Well, you may know this question without notice, Matt, that how feasible is it to have an EV and tow a caravan? Are they making them that enable you to do that without penalising your reins too much?
0: Well, yes and no. So yes, there are vehicles that will tow a caravan, but you do get a penalty in your range. So the same as you'll get a penalty in your fuel economy, the difference is, and this is another part of the
1: Fair
0: survey
1: enough.
0: That's yeah. critical, if I'm towing a caravan and I'm getting reduced fuel consumption, I've got petrol stations on a regular basis. And this is still the number one barrier. 44% of people said the main thing that would stop them from getting an EV is the lack of charging stations. So to your point, I've got a vehicle, there are ones available, I can tow my caravan, but I'm going to reduce my range. Oh no, I can't make it to the next charging station. Damn, I can't buy an EV, I'll go and stick with a petrol car.
1: Well, I've actually been doing this research myself for completely personal reasons, because we tow a, it's not a big van, it's just a camper van. But the issue seems to me is there's no charging stations that are actually made for people towing a boat or a caravan. That is, you get to the servo, or the charging station, and you've got to actually unhook your boat or your van or your trailer to park in the station. Do you know if other countries around the world have looked at that or tried to solve that?
0: Yeah, that's an excellent point, and it's one I hadn't really considered, but most charging stations reverse into the charging station.
1: Exactly.
0: The charging ports are normally
1: exactly.
0: near the back. So it is a hassle if you get to every charging station, right, we'll just unhook the trailer, stick it over here, back in there, plug in, right, go and get my cup of coffee.
1: It's a lot of mucking around.
0: Yeah, and I don't know about overseas. I'll actually research that one for you, because
1: it is a relevant
0: point, absolutely. But that issue with charging stations, to give you an idea of the ground we've got to make up, we currently have 45 EVs per public charger, and South Korea leads the world, 1.8 EVs per public charger.
1: Good so, Lord.
0: Yeah. So
1: well, I mean, they've got a much more dense country per square meter than we have, though. But
0: that
1: still, that stat is just amazing. 1.8 EVs per charging station. That is.
0: So
1: that's something to aim for.
0: The mismatch here in the data, I think, is the 54% of people that are considering it still. The fact of considering and then getting to that final point where they actually make the purchase, I think that's where it falls over a little bit in terms of that lack of public infrastructure. So if we can get that up to speed, then I think that'll make a big difference. Because the other one that I love out of this survey was, again, one of those bleedingly obvious ones, but 90% of owners who have an EV now say they'll never go back. So once they've tested it out, once they've tried it, and I'm interested about that 10% that have considered they might go back, and they might have different circumstances. But it seems to be, when I talk to EV owners, they go, oh, why did it take me so long? This is, and off they go and start their rant about how wonderful it is now that they're a convertee. So it's certainly something that the data backs up, the real world experience. Mm.
1: And just quickly before we go to the news at 10, with the World Cup coming up, what's the technology coming to the round ball game?
0: Well, it's fascinating, because we've got so many interruptions now with various sports with video technology. We've got VAR in soccer, which we've had for a while, but we've now got new technology that's going to be used at the World Cup, which just sounds like a disaster waiting to happen, doesn't it, Nick? Brand new technology, let's try it out in, oh, you know, the World Cup. So they've actually scanned all 1,248 players. They've got a 1 second body scan they've had, so they can have an accurate avatar made of their body shape, which I thought was fascinating, going to a great level of detail there. And then using that, they've got technology that's monitoring the match the whole time. And the assistant referees on the sidelines have got an audio alert that will go off if a player is more than 10 centimetres offside. And this is all about the offside rule, which creates so many debates when a goal is scored, when people are playing the match, because it's such a technical rule and so complicated in some circumstances. VAR has tried to solve that, but it also delays the match significantly. And you can also have the match being played for a significant amount of time when someone has been offside. So this is designed to stop that. As soon as someone's offside, more than 10 centimetres, flag goes up, that's it, stop the play, other team gets the ball, away you go. So I'm interested to see how well this plays out, testing new technology in front of the world, literally.
1: It takes all the fun out of yelling at the referee and, oh, that was never offside. I was robbed.
0: Rob, that's the thing I think it takes away from that. We could have won that match, but we was robbed.
1: Yeah.
0: Well, it kind of defeats that argument a little bit. You might have to accept that you just got beaten by a better team.
1: Fair enough. Matt, great talking to you, mate. Thanks very much. And I'll put you on board with that homework about caravans and trailers and boats. All right?
0: Definitely. Thanks, Nick.
1: Thanks a lot. Matt Dickerson is the host of Tech Talk, the podcast. And, of course, every Tuesday we talk about the latest technology. You can hear more of those stories if you subscribe to that podcast, which is free. That is it for us here at 97.3 ABC Illawarra, and news is next.
2: It's 10 o'clock. Good morning. Tony Matthews with ABC News. The United States has launched strikes against Iran. North America correspondent Cayman Gock has more.
3: The United States Central Command says it began self-defense strikes at the direction of the Commander-in-Chief, US President Donald Trump. Earlier, Mr. Trump said Iran shot down a military helicopter that was patrolling the Strait of Hormuz. Two US pilots were rescued. Central Command says the new strikes are a proportional response to unjustified aggression. Iranian state media says the port city of Sirik and Keshem, an Iranian island in the Strait of Hormuz, have been attacked. Cayman Gock, ABC News, Washington.
2: Iran has warned anyone who wants to be safe to leave the region. Foreign Minister Abbas Araghchi has posted on social media that the US has tested Iran's determination and that Tehran will leave no attack or threat unanswered. Deputy Opposition Leader Jane Hume says the coalition intends to rebuild support among voters but doesn't need One Nation to do that. Yesterday, Opposition Leader Angus Taylor left the door open to a preference deal with One Nation at the next federal election, saying he would work with anyone to get rid of Labor. Senator Hume says her party understands it needs to regain the public's trust after two coalition breakups.
4: We need to rebuild that trust. You can lose trust in a heartbeat, but rebuilding it takes time. We know that we have the support of our colleagues to get to where it is that we need to go at the next election. We intend to do that on our own.
2: Police have charged a teenage boy over a fatal jet ski crash in Sydney South last year. Jasper Wells has more.
5: Two teenage boys were on board the jet ski in the Georges River at Sylvania last July when it crashed near Tom Ugly's Bridge. The pair was left in the water and a 15-year-old died at the scene. The other child was left with serious injuries. Following an investigation, police have now charged the surviving 15-year-old with operating a recreational vessel negligently and dangerous navigation causing death. He's due to face a children's court next month.
2: A man will face court today accused of a home invasion in Sydney's West. Police were called to a property in Merrylands where they were told a person had broken in and assaulted the occupant. A 23-year-old man was treated for minor injuries. Another 23-year-old man was arrested at the scene and has been charged with aggravated break and enter and committing a serious indictable offence. Two people have been killed in a crash on the state's south coast. Emergency crews were called to the Princes Highway south of Nowra this morning, where a truck and a car had collided. The driver and the passenger of the car died at the scene. The truck driver has been flown to hospital in a serious condition. The Princes Highway remains closed in both directions at Falls Creek, with drivers told to avoid the area. The Federal Transport Minister says she expects flight activity to ramp up at Sydney's newest airport in the years following its opening. The first commercial passenger flight will take off from the new terminal on the 25th of October, bound for the Gold Coast. Freight will begin next month and the airport will start operating around the clock later this year. Minister Catherine King says there'll be a slow build-up of services and nearby residents will eventually notice a difference.
6: We've taken a lot of time and effort to try and get the flight paths right and really work as much as we can with the local community, bearing in mind an airport is, by its very nature, going to have aircraft noise around it as well.
2: Serena Williams has made a triumphant return to competitive tennis 4 years after retirement. Siam Valance reports.
7: Wild cheers for a tournament wildcard.
8: Serena!
7: The 23-time Grand Slam winner returned to competitive tennis for the first time since 2022, playing doubles at the Queen's Club in London alongside Canadian teenager Victoria Mboko. After prevailing in a tight first set, the pair won the